0: safety standards. The government says the goal is to make social media platforms and AI chatbots safer for children. Tom Perry reports.
1: This is unacceptable. We're failing our children. Enough is enough.
2: Mark Miller, Canada's Minister of Culture, says this new legislation, the Safe Social Media Act, will protect young people from what the government calls growing online dangers.
1: The Act will establish a minimum age of 16 to have a social media account. The Act will require social media platforms and AI chatbot services to do more to protect children and make their platforms safe by design.
2: The bill would establish a new digital safety commissioner to oversee tighter controls on social media and AI platforms. This new office could grant social media companies exemptions from the new age restrictions if they can show they've taken sufficient steps to make their sites safe for younger users. It's expected to take months to set up this new regulator to administer the act and determine whether tech firms are in compliance, but there are already questions about how all of it will work.
3: Well, I think it's enormously problematic policy. There are real concerns about the privacy implications of this.
2: Michael Geist specializes in internet law at the University of Ottawa. He says an age limit on social media means every person in Canada with a social media account will have to prove they're over 16.
3: That's tens of millions of Canadians either offering up IDs to third parties, most of which aren't even Canadian-based, or undergoing an age estimation process that is notoriously inaccurate.
2: Geist doesn't see this legislation succeeding. And as for the young people it's supposed to protect, there are mixed views.
4: I think it would be pretty interesting to see like the difference in everyone's like education and how they do in the school board, because a lot of the time people like get distracted and stuff by what's on their phone.
2: At a high school near downtown Ottawa, 14-year-old Robin Pilkington says it might do young people good to get off social media, though grade 12 student Carlos Moser-Stevens isn't sure how effective a ban will be.
5: If you ban something, then people just go to the next thing. So it has to be kind of a more generalized ban. And I think it's going to be pretty difficult to enforce.
2: In Australia, where a social media ban for kids under 16 is already in place, research shows a lot of young people are managing to find ways around it. But some experts and parents say that shouldn't be a deterrent here, given that it's children's safety that's at stake. Tom Perry, CBC News, Ottawa.
0: Donald Trump is once again threatening to withdraw from the Canada-US-Mexico free trade deal, even though officials from all three countries are in talks to renew it. Rafi Bujikanian has more on how those talks are going and why Canadian officials aren't sounding the alarm just yet.
6: Prime Minister, Donald Trump says he's looking to not renew CUSMA anymore. Any thoughts on that?
7: Mark Carney and the big question facing his government.
8: Nice to see you.
7: Carney had a meeting with his provincial and territorial counterparts, many items on that agenda, but Canada is barreling toward a key deadline with the U.S. and Mexico to choose whether or not to renew their three-way free trade deal, CUSMA. And with just 3 weeks to go, Donald Trump said this today.
9: I don't know that I'm going to renew it because, to be honest with you, the United States does much better. Hey, we don't need anything that Canada has. We don't need anything that Mexico has, but they need everything that we have.
7: That's got the premiers talking. From British Columbia's David Eby.
10: A bit bizarre. If the president doesn't want to renegotiate CUSMA, then what are we doing?
7: To Saskatchewan's Scott Moe.
11: You know, take what the president says very seriously, but you don't need to take it literally.
7: A source with knowledge of the premier's meeting tells CBC News they heard Canada's trade relations minister resolved 12 of 36 issues with the U.S. during a visit to Washington last week. But some issues are provincial jurisdiction, like the ban by provincial liquor boards on American booze.
12: Today is a chance to honor and celebrate the enduring friendship between Pennsylvania and Ontario.
7: The biggest player on that front, Ontario Premier Doug Ford, signing a new memorandum of understanding today with Pennsylvania's Democrat governor, a vocal critic of Trump, even as he remained defiant about keeping American alcohol off shelves until trade disputes are resolved.
12: What's a real irritant are the billions and billions of dollars of tariffs that cause cost our steelworkers' jobs, our auto workers' jobs, our manufacturing jobs.
7: Unless the three parties agree to a 16-year extension by July 1st, Kuzma stays in place for 10 more years, but is subject to annual review.
8: Having put that hammer in the agreement the last time around, I don't see why he would choose not to use it.
7: International trade law lawyer Mark Warner points out the one-year review was something the U.S. added the last time the three countries renewed the deal during Trump's first administration, something the other two parties were reluctant to sign on for, and that gives the U.S. an advantage.
8: It does mean that other investors who are thinking of coming to Canada or Mexico will have to think, is it going to be actually terminated? Is it what's going to happen?
7: One potential outcome of Trump using this strategy, that a future U.S. administration may turn back to a friendly trade relationship after his term. But uncertainty could well linger until then. Rafi Bujikani on CBC News, Ottawa.
0: Trump's comments don't only affect trade talks. That continued uncertainty has an effect on the economy. This morning, Bank of Canada Governor Tiff Macklem left the key overnight lending rate where it was, saying the country faces a monetary policy dilemma.
13: If the United States imposes significant new trade restrictions on Canada, we may need to cut the policy rate further to support economic growth. Alternatively, if the conflict in the Middle East continues, and higher energy prices start leading to ongoing generalized inflation, monetary policy may have more work to do. There may be a need for consecutive increases in the policy rate.
0: Prime Minister Mark Carney is sounding uncertain as well about the latest border bridge with the U.S. and when it will open. Yesterday, Carney said the Gordie Howe Bridge between Ontario and Michigan would be ready by the end of the week. Today, he says it might be later than that, but he says there's no reason to think it won't open soon.
14: Everyone's working hard to make sure the bridge is open as soon as possible. There's no big drama. If it takes a little longer, it'll take a little longer, but this will benefit Canadians, Americans, business, tourists, residents for decades and decades to come.
0: The bridge will be co-owned by Canada and Michigan. Coming right up, the U.S. president follows through on his threats to launch more strikes on Iran, and the aftermath of a night of violence in Belfast, where violent anti-immigrant protests have seen homes and cars set on fire. Plus, this story.
15: There was much fanfare in Stansted, Quebec today for the opening of a new entrance at a library.
16: There is no division, only friendship between two communities, between two countries.
15: I'm Sarah Levitt. Later on Your World Tonight, how a library that straddles the Quebec-Vermont border became fodder to heightened U.S.-Canada tensions, and how a door is bringing people together.
0: The U.S. has launched new strikes on Iran tonight, targeting multiple sites in the country. Donald Trump making good on his warning earlier to hit Iran hard. The most recent attacks and counterattacks began last night over the alleged downing by Iran of a U.S. Apache helicopter over the Strait of Hormuz. Sasha Petrasik has more on what reignited this conflict.
17: Earlier today, Iran released video of missiles said to be fired at U.S. bases, vowing to drive the U.S. out of the Middle East. It's part of one of the most intense flare-ups in this conflict amid a very fragile ceasefire, one that's being tested again tonight. U.S. Secretary of Defense Pete Hegseth promised it would.
18: Those strikes that'll happen tonight will be strong. They will be clear.
17: It was the downing of an American Apache helicopter that set off the latest confrontation, triggering U.S. attacks on Iranian radar facilities and, Iran says, civilian water infrastructure.
9: But we hit them hard yesterday, and we're going to hit them again hard today.
17: U.S. President Donald Trump frustrated that Iranian negotiators won't sign a deal to abandon their nuclear program.
9: We're really close to a deal, but they keep tapping us along. They keep playing us for suckers.
17: Talks have been going on for weeks, with Gulf states pushing for peace and Israel preparing for further attacks on Iran, especially since it was targeted by an Iranian missile on Sunday. In an exclusive interview with CBC News, U.S. Ambassador to Israel Mike Huckabee defended both countries' use of force.
19: I don't think anybody should expect that either the U.S. or Israel is going to take one right in the teeth and not respond.
17: Iranian President Masoud Pezeshkian is also frustrated at a ceasefire that is neither peace nor war. He says the U.S. keeps changing its demands. We will not surrender, he says, his officials wondering out loud if talks should still continue. Meanwhile, the flow of oil through the strategic Strait of Hormuz continues to be used as a weapon by both sides. The U.S. maintaining its blockade of Iranian ports and striking a tanker exporting oil. Iran exerting control over what gets out of the region, though Trump says the U.S. has secretly been escorting ships through, getting 100 million barrels of oil out, he says, over the past weeks. Sasha Petrosik, CBC News, Toronto.
0: Omar Orten, Africa's top soccer referee, should be preparing to wield his whistle as Somalia's first referee to officiate in a World Cup game. Instead, he's back home in Mogadishu after the U.S. refused him entry to the country. U.S. Border Control says it found information that makes him ineligible for admission, including associations with suspected members of terror organizations. Jamie Strachan has the story.
20: Somalian soccer referee Omar Artan is back home a few months sooner than he hoped, embraced by supporters after landing in Mogadishu, still seemingly stunned by what had transpired.
21: What happened has happened, and it is fate. I want to tell our youth not to lose hope in our country.
20: The man named Africa's top referee in 2025 earned a coveted spot to work this summer's World Cup, but was denied entry into the United States, effectively eclipsing a goal years in the making. Artan spoke to Al Jazeera News after getting the dream assignment.
22: I'm very much excited, and for me it's an honor to be the first Somali to go there, and I hope I will do fantastic there.
20: According to reports, Artan was interviewed by border officials in Miami for 11 hours and was denied entry due to alleged association with suspected members of terror organizations. Andrew Giuliani is the executive director of the White House's FIFA task force.
23: I was speaking directly with the Secretary of Homeland Security and the Commissioner of CBP, and it was for very good reason that ultimately this referee did not get in the country.
20: FIFA President Gianni Infantino says he has no control over who host countries choose to admit.
24: There are things we can know, things we cannot know, things we are told, things we are not told. And we always try to make the situation as positive as possible and to find solutions. Sometimes we manage, other times not.
20: In the days leading up to the first match, a number of countries, including Iran, have dealt with entry visa and ticket issues. Aaron Ettinger, a political science professor at Carleton University, says even if Artan had the necessary documents, Somalia is one of 12 countries the Trump administration has under a full entry ban to the U.S.
25: This is no surprise. They're relying on this kind of vague assertion of terrorist ties because they don't have to produce any particular evidence. They just have to have the suggestion of terrorist ties, and that is sufficient.
20: Many, including B.C. Premier David Eby, are rallying around Artan.
10: In British Columbia, he would be welcomed and celebrated for his accomplishments. We'll be thrilled to have him refereeing games here.
20: That's not likely to happen. Instead, Artan will watch the World Cup like millions of others around the world, on television, not on the pitch, in the thick of the action he worked all his life to be a part of. Jamie Strachan, CBC News, Toronto.
0: Protesters have clashed with police for a second night in Belfast, despite pleas for calm from the family of the man stabbed there earlier this week. 200 extra police officers are on the streets after violent protests last night. As Briar Stewart reports from Belfast, residents are bracing for more tension and turbulence.
26: Police used water cannons to push back dozens of would-be rioters in Newton Abbey, north of Belfast, as those wearing balaclavas in the crowd threw objects, including bricks, at police. More officers were deployed to the streets on Wednesday after violence at the hands of a lawless mob the night before. On a residential street in East Belfast, the cleanup is underway. Crews board up windows and sweep up broken glass. The shells of torched cars are a blunt reminder of the terror wrought by an angry mob who stormed the street, lighting vehicles and homes on fire.
1: Hundreds of fellas, dressed in black, angry, loud, asking where foreigners lived.
26: This woman didn't want to be identified. Her relatives, including young children, had to flee their home on the street. And she says, like everyone else in the city, she knows who many of the rioters are.
1: Yeah, even the police know who most of them are. But most of them last night was 14, 15, 16 kids.
26: At least three homes were burned and police helped families evacuate. Some residents returned this morning to pick up their belongings. And Selm Shima is originally from the Democratic Republic of Congo.
2: I'm afraid maybe I might be the next to be attacked on the street. So I don't know what to take my family, my children, who is 9 years old, who is asking me every question that crosses his mind. And I don't know how to answer him.
26: The riots were triggered by a brutal stabbing on Monday. An asylum seeker from Sudan has been charged with attempted murder. The victim of the attack was seriously injured. His family has pleaded for calm, saying they don't want this terrible tragedy to divide people or fuel hostility.
3: I think I could use the word anarchy.
26: East Belfast Mission Superintendent Reverend Brian Anderson said last night's violence felt reminiscent of the Troubles, sectarian violence that unfolded in Northern Ireland over three decades. Then it was about two communities pitted against each other. Now the target is so-called outsiders.
3: So there are issues to be dealt with, and we need our politicians to step in and help that debate. But we cannot do it with violence. It just takes us back to the old days, and we don't want to go back there.
26: But other violent anti-immigration protests have broken out in Northern Ireland over the past few years, and police statistics show that racist incidents hit a record level in 2025. Briar Stewart, CBC News, Belfast.

0: It's been a week of wild weather in Manitoba. Overnight storms have left much of the province digging out and drying up. In the south, basements and roads are flooded. Tens of thousands of households and businesses are without power. In the west, overland flooding forced about 150 people from their homes, and there are fears of drowning cattle. That's where Karen Pauls is tonight.
1: There was hail, monsoon-like downpours.
2: Check out right on top of us, guys.
1: Funnel clouds, and so far, two confirmed tornadoes. It's all left people like Connie Wado using shovels and wetbacks to get rid of the muck and water from their homes and businesses. Wado runs a grocery store in Minutonis, about 5 hours northwest of Winnipeg.
3: Just cleaning up, I also have my house that is, I had 4 or 5 feet of water in it, so I'm trying to clean that up too.
1: This community declared a local state of emergency on Monday after 148 millimeters of rain fell in just a few hours, triggering a severe flash flood. It washed out major roads, knocked out power, and triggered a gas rupture.
3: We're just dealing with the aftermath.
1: Wado has never seen anything like this before.
3: No, and I don't want to see it again.
1: Minutonis is just down the highway from the community of Swan River, but that road is washed out. We were stopped by a roadblock on the detour because a bridge had collapsed.
4: We're with CBC, trying to get to Swan.
5: Good luck.
4: It's tough around here right now, hey?
5: Yeah.
1: Swan River also under a state of emergency. People like Cheryl Gorski sandbagging to protect their homes.
6: There's definitely times where I feel like crying.
1: Her neighbor, Neil Henderson, worries about the damage.
7: It's kind of scary because you don't know if it comes through the windows, it's overland flooding and there's no insurance. So that's why we're trying to do this. We're hoping we can stop it from coming in to the houses.
1: Premier Wobkanoo flew in to check out these communities.
4: You've seen some of the damage from the sky and from the ground. What are you thinking so far?
8: That was a lot of water and a lot of homes impacted, a couple of ranches, a lot of businesses impacted as well too. So there's going to be a heck of a cleanup job to come, and we're going to be there to help.
1: Meanwhile, storms also hit Winnipeg and communities like Stonewall, where about 250 millimeters of rain fell Tuesday night. Ryan Murgat spent the morning bailing water out of his basement with a bucket while waiting to get his hands on a pump.
9: Doing the best we could to keep all the water out, but it was coming in through so much that we, at about 2 o'clock or 1:30 or so, we kind of gave up on it.
1: Back in western Manitoba, with more thunder showers expected, they're doing what they can to prepare. Karen Pauls, CBC News, Minutonis, Manitoba.
0: Ottawa has launched a new advisory committee to support preventative health care in Canada. It replaces a task force that was disbanded in March 2025 following controversy over its decision not to recommend breast cancer screening for women under 50. The new 14-person committee will begin work on updating national cancer screening guidelines. You are listening to Your World Tonight from CBC News. I'm Christine Bierak. You can hear Your World Tonight on the CBC News app or wherever you get your podcasts. A legendary library that straddles the border between Quebec and Vermont has opened a new entrance on the Canadian side. For decades, the building had been seen as a symbol of harmony between Canada and the U.S. That is, until last year, when the U.S. made changes, making it more difficult for Canadians to get to the library. Sarah Levitt tells us more.
10: With the snip of the ribbon in front of a crowd of Americans and Canadians, the brand new entrance to the Haskell Free Library and Opera House was inaugurated today. The door on Canada's side, that is. Half of the library sits in Stanstead, Quebec. The other half and its main entrance is in Vermont. A black line stretches across the library's interior, indicating the border. Sylvie Boudreau is the library's president.
11: Even though the Haskell Library now has two different entrances, inside, we are people who appreciate literature, arts, and culture. There is no division, only friendship between two communities, between two countries.
10: For decades, an agreement between countries meant Canadians could use the main entrance without going through border control. But last year, the Trump administration said no more. Stansted resident Kathleen Bouvier says it was a shock.
12: It just, oh my God, it speaks volumes. You know, the place has stood for over 100 years, an homage to unity and to generosity and sharing, and to have it like, boom, that literally the door slammed on us, it's just horrifying.
10: The U.S. Customs and Border Protection cited a rise in illicit cross-border activity as the reason for the move. The change came on the heels of an impromptu visit from then-Secretary of Homeland Security Kristi Noem. According to the library president, Noem made jokes about Canada being the 51st state while stepping over the tape indicating the border. Jody Stone is the mayor of Stansted.
13: Today we are sending a clear message. We will not be divided. We choose community. We choose collaboration. We choose friendship, just as we have for more than 100 years.
10: Vermont Senator Bernie Sanders couldn't be at the inauguration, but shared a video for the occasion.
14: At a time when there are people seeking to stroke divisions among communities and between countries, I want to congratulate the Haskell staff for doing exactly the opposite, creating a welcoming space that brings people together.
10: As the inauguration took part outside on the Canadian side, some library patrons sat across the yard watching. Americans who didn't want to make the trek through border control but wanted to take part. A testament to the closeness of the communities, Stansted Mayor Jody Stone says.
13: Even out throughout all of this negativity that we've had with this, I think it made us stronger.
10: Sarah Levitt, CBC News, Montreal.
0: Finally tonight. The moment when a buffalo galloped out of a trailer and into the Star Blanket Cree Nation northeast of Regina. Members of the First Nation gathered to celebrate the return of the sacred animal about 150 years after they disappeared from the land. Sharon Strongarm attended with her grandchildren.
15: We were prepared for this. But I didn't anticipate, you know, this being that spiritual to us. We're finally bringing back our buffalo.
0: A herd of 17 buffalo now roam the 65-hectare plot, with plans to soon expand that area. Ariane Star Blanket helped manage the project to acquire the animals from a ranch near Calgary. She says her late-grandfather was chief of Star Blanket and used to dream about a day like this.
16: He would talk about it and say, you know, someday we need to bring back the buffalo to the people for healing and for food sovereignty. And to have that bestowed upon us today is, you know, just one of the greatest legacies he left for us.
0: Star Blanket says young people in the community will take charge of caring for the herd. Tristan Star Dinomi has helped look after cows and horses at his uncle's ranch since he was a boy and already knows what to expect.
17: Taking care of the animals, you know, checking on them every day, making sure they're not injured, working them when they have to, stuff like that. Just pretty much looking over the herd, right? Making sure they're healthy and nothing's wrong, checking the fence.
0: It's hoped someday the buffalo will provide food, clothing, and medicine for the community. But for the time being, the herd will be given time to grow. Grandmother Sharon Strongarm says she's thankful for what the buffalo will mean for future generations.
15: To see our children and our grandchildren growing up with these and knowing the sacredness of them, you know, the stories that we leave to tell them about the buffalo, about how they can walk out their door and walk down the road and see those buffalo.
0: Thank you for being with us. I'm Christine Birak. This has been Your World Tonight for Wednesday, June 10th. Good night.

0: It's 6:28. Good evening. I'm Stephanie Cram with an update from the CBC Edmonton Newsroom. Alberta country musician Corb Lund turned signatures over to Elections Alberta today. He and a troop of canvassers spent the last 4 months gathering names in an effort to get a question added to Alberta's referendum on October 19th. Lund's petition asked people to endorse prohibiting coal mining on the eastern slopes of the Rockies. He says he has his signatures. Mining company Northback said in a statement that 74% of Albertans support its mining project, and Valerie Resources CEO said it is committed to developing resources responsibly and its proposed mine would create jobs. The city is exploring different measures to bring in more revenue from parking. City administration recommended that 15-minute free parking be eliminated to bring in up to $175,000 in revenue. However, Ward O'Damon Councillor Ann Stevenson put forward a motion to keep the free parking, which was passed unanimously by the city's Urban Planning Committee. Stevenson's motion also has administration go back to the drawing board to see how to keep the free parking while recouping the $175,000. Turning to weather at Edmonton tonight, a few showers ending this evening, then mainly cloudy with a 30% chance of more showers, a risk of a thunderstorm early this evening, and a low of 11.
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8: Hello, I'm Nora Young, in for Neil Cooksall.
9: Good evening, I'm Chris Howden. This is As It Happens. Tonight,
8: Belfast burning. A city councillor in the Northern Irish city appeals for calm after a night of violent anti-immigrant rioting in which families were forced from their homes by arson.
9: Doctor knows breast. The government says a brand new task force will update the country's cancer screening guidelines after the last group was disbanded due to a controversial recommendation on mammograms.
8: Digital age. In a new online harms bill, Ottawa proposes a social media ban for kids under 16, and an expert advisor to the government tells us what it would take to make that idea a reality.
9: Go big, but stay home. You may not have heard of the rock star Carlos Indio Solari, but right now Argentina is mourning the truly massive homegrown hero.
8: Picture imperfect. A French woman has won Icelandair's World's Worst Photographer contest, and now she'll put her lack of talent to the test in one of the most photogenic places on Earth.
9: And a word to the clockwise. Scientists are left stunned by a study that suggests humans have an innate tendency to turn left, even when we're feeling all right. As it happens, the Wednesday edition, radio that puts the left in left to our own devices.

0: It started with a brutal knife attack caught on camera in North Belfast. The victim is in hospital, and the man charged with attempted murder in that attack is a 30-year-old asylum seeker from Sudan. Last night, ensuing anti-immigrant street protests turned violent as masked men blocked streets and set fires. One group stormed a home where they thought an immigrant family lived, claiming they were liberating it. Some families, including children, had to be escorted away by emergency responders after their homes were set ablaze. Paul Doherty is a city councillor in Belfast. That's where we reached him.
1: Paul, can you give our listeners a sense of what it was like as you were out on the streets of Belfast at the height of the violence last night?
2: Yeah, I was on the ground across Belfast last night, and the violence we witnessed throughout was appalling. It was deeply disturbing. And throughout the course of last night, through the night, and right throughout today, we've been dealing with the aftermath. The aftermath being homes which were attacked, businesses which were targeted, people losing their livelihoods as a result of these attacks, and innocent families were terrorized simply because of the color of their skin.
1: For people who haven't seen the footage, can you describe what the scene was actually like last night?
2: Yeah, well, we had mobs of men, dressed in black with hoods, with masks on, and they were entering into streets. They were identifying where foreign nationals were living. They were kicking their doors down. In some instances, they were burning their homes, and people and families and young children were fleeing these homes. Very frightened, traumatized. They were, burning vehicles, cars. They were setting fire to, fuel tanks at the back of homes. It's just absolutely shocking. And, this is Belfast we're talking about. I grew up in West Belfast, which is a nationalist area. And, I grew up hearing stories of people in my own community who were burned out simply because of their religion. That happened in the late 1960s. People still carry the scars of that time, the trauma of that time, and seeing that violence brought a lot of that back. And we know where that road leads, and we simply cannot allow reckless mobs in 2026 to repeat some of our darkest chapters, which we experienced through many troubled years here in the north of Ireland. In all that darkness, I also seen the Belfast that I know, and that community solidarity and people pulling together and trying to get people through this, really.
1: Yeah, I understand you tried to talk to some of the angry protesters. What did you say?
2: A lot of it was kind of pushed back at me. But what we were saying to them in the short time we had, look, you're destroying your own communities. You're making people feel very unsafe. And I said, look, put yourself in the shoes of these people. Imagine that was your brother, sister, son, daughter being tucked into bed for the night and a group of masked men coming in and setting fire to the house. How would you feel? How would your children feel? How would your family feel? And that's what these people are going through. So I think it's important that we bring it down to the human level and put ourselves in the shoes of those who have experienced this, innocent people who have been subject to this extreme racism and violence.
1: You're now supporting some of the families whose homes were burned. What did they told you about what they went through last night?
2: It was traumatic. And again, I keep thinking of the children, innocent children as well. And, they were very afraid. They didn't know if they were going to survive this. They didn't know if, they were able to escape the house. Many were jumping over flames to get out. And it was a terrible, terrible time. And the one thing that, I've been trying to explain to people today, and when I'm talking people down as well, some of these people are coming from war-torn countries. Mm-hmm. Some of these people are trying to navigate a life after coming from something horrific. The sad reality is that many people I spoke to today, I instantly recognize them as being part of many positive community initiatives where we share culture. We come together for many positive, initiatives in the community. And it was sad to see them the way they were today. I seen them very deflated. And the one thing I try to get across, look, that's not us. That's not Belfast. Belfast is a city on the up, but this has taken us back so many steps.
1: Yeah.
2: But, people are pulling together today. We're trying to move forward in a positive way.
1: This all started with a horrific video that showed a Sudanese man who's living as a refugee in Northern Ireland, and he's shown attacking another man who's now critically injured. Can you understand some of the anger that people felt when they saw the video of that attack?
2: I do, and our thoughts today are with that man who sustained some horrific

0: many families with young children, you know, the response to that, they were very frightened, scared, nowhere to turn, leaving their homes set on fire. You know, it's totally, totally unacceptable.
1: As you know, figures like Nigel Farage and Elon Musk have seized on this. Elon Musk shared a list of potential protest areas in the UK and wrote, and this is a quote, "Only by protesting repeatedly and loudly will there be any change," unquote. How does it feel to see the world's richest man encouraging these protests?
0: Pathetic, really, you know, and I think pathetic is the word I can use for many of these people you've just highlighted. You know, they need to understand that their words and their rhetoric is having an impact. You know, I think society is at a crossroads here, and we can't allow fear, lies and hatred to take hold. You know, we need to stand together, and we need to say that no person, no family will be terrorised in this way. You know, no child, like I've seen last night in Belfast, will be made to feel afraid in their own home and their own community. And we won't be dragged backwards by reckless mobs, but also those people in power. And I think they have a responsibility.
1: The victim's own family released a statement which said in part, quote, "We have many migrants who make a deeply valuable contribution to our country, including in our healthcare system and hospitality sector, and we depend on them to make our country work. We do not want this terrible tragedy to be used to divide people or fuel hostility," end quote. Has that helped lower the temperature at all?
0: It has, yeah. And you know what? I'm so proud of that family. I'm so proud that in some of the darkest times in their life, that they drew the strength to put that statement down. And it has helped. And, you know, it's meant an awful lot to people. And they're right. You know, I jumped on a bus this morning as I was traveling across the city. And the bus was filled with foreign national men and women. And they were traveling to work. They were working in our hospitals. They were working on our GP surgeries. You know, they were going to be there today for people when they needed them most. You know, the very fact that they're living in fear as a result of this thuggery is totally unacceptable. And I hope that many people who turned up there last night at protests and seen the actions of others will now have a rethink and also hear the testimony of those families impacted today and take a step back and look at this from a perspective of one human to another and say that this has the end.
1: Paul, thank you so much for your thoughts on this.
0: Thank you.
2: Paul Doherty is a city councillor in Belfast. That's where we reached him.

0: Several other jurisdictions around the world have already restricted young people's access to social media, and now Canada is poised to follow suit. Today, the federal government tabled the long-awaited Safe Social Media Act. The bill proposes several measures aimed at improving online safety, including restricting social media access for children under 16, controls around artificial intelligence chatbots, and the establishment of a regulator to set safety standards. Culture Minister Mark Miller introduced the bill today. He told reporters why he sees the measures as crucial.
1: We've seen the tragic consequences of online harm both around the world and here in Canada, notably at Tumblr Ridge. And the numbers you're hearing, and you'll hear more from our colleagues, are bone-chilling. Behind every one of these stats is a child, a family, and a life. This is unacceptable. We're failing our children. Enough is enough. Our parents cannot face these challenges alone, and the safety of children can't be an afterthought.
0: Culture Minister Mark Miller introducing the Safe Social Media Act in Ottawa today. Taylor Owen is the director of McGill University's Center for Media, Technology, and Democracy. He's been part of the federal government's expert advisory group on online safety. We reached him in Montreal.
2: Taylor, you've worked on online harms legislation for many years. From what you've seen today, do you think the federal government is on the right track with this bill?
3: I broadly do. I think this is an iteration of the previous round of the bill, with some of the more controversial speech-oriented elements no longer a part of it, as we were expecting, and the addition of some interesting new elements, including chatbots now being in scope in addition to social media platforms.
2: Yeah, I want to get into the chatbots a little bit later on, but as our

0: Listeners have heard there's a ban on social media use by kids under 16, but the bill leaves room for companies to be exempt from that rule if they meet certain criteria. Is that the right move?
1: So I think it's a much better model than an outright ban. An outright ban assumes that these products can never be made safe for kids.
0: Okay.
1: But the broader principle of this bill and these regulations is actually, with smart regulation, you can incentivize companies to design their products to be safer. Platforms will be restricted access to children under 16, or need to show that they are taking reasonable efforts to restrict access, is the language as I understand it, until they show that they are implementing an age-appropriate design code so that their features are designed with kids in mind. And you can imagine things like no infinite scroll or no direct messaging between an adult and a child. And once they've shown that they're taking these measures, then they will get an exemption to get access to that market again.
0: So we have some sense of what those criteria might be. How likely is it that the social media platforms are eventually going to meet those criteria?
1: Well, they're doing it in other jurisdictions. It's important that they're not specified in the legislation because these products are changing so quickly.
0: Right.
1: You want to be able to sort of update what design features are particularly dangerous for kids.
0: Yeah. There are several parents groups that have pushed for this kind of restriction for years. Many of them will likely see this as a half measure. Do you understand that perspective?
1: I do. I mean, I think there's a lot of people. In fact, we just have a new survey that came out today that found that 76% of Canadians support an outright ban, like a permanent ban. Although on the plus side, 85% of them support a regulator and age-appropriate design. So I think it shows that like one leading to the other might be the right path here.
0: Mm-hmm.
1: But yeah, I mean, there's people who think that these products are just inherently dangerous and that they can't be designed to be safe to kids under 16. That they're more akin to like smoking, right?
0: Mm-hmm.
1: Where there's no positive outcome, or the harms are just so great and inherent to the technology that they should be taken away from kids under 16. I don't personally believe that. I think there's a lot of good that comes from these products that I think really our ultimate goal here should be incentivizing the companies that are building these products to ensure and to prove that they are safe before they are used by children in Canada.
0: Yeah. Let's talk about AI chatbots. There are guidelines here, but the same sort of ban is not applied. Is that an oversight?
1: I don't think so. My view has been that for a number of reasons, including that we've just been studying social media for 20 years. And so we have a pretty good sense of what the harms are and what the potential design features are that could mitigate those harms. AI chatbots are a very different thing. For one, they're not happening in public. The content is a private exchange, so the measures you'd use to make them safer are very different. And we know much less about it. Mm. And the idea of taking away this brand new nascent technology feels premature to me.
0: And what might happen if we do eventually see comparable evidence? Is there room to adjust, do you think?
1: Yeah, that's a good question. That would almost certainly have to be re-legislated.
0: Right.
1: I don't think it's a measure to include chatbots in a restriction in this. But that's not saying that chatbots don't have responsibilities, right? So in the bill, chatbots have to comply with the duty to protect kids. So there will be an age-appropriate design code specifically for chatbots.
0: Mm-hmm.
1: And they'll have their own duties in what's called the duty to act responsibly. So they will have to show that they are not generating harmful content, that they are acting responsibly when a user expresses suicidal ideation, self-harm, or violent intent. And so the AI companies and the big chatbot companies are going to have to demonstrate that they're putting in these baseline measures to protect users.
0: You know, after the Tumblr Ridge shooting, information emerged about the shooter's ChatGPT account, including that the account was suspended for describing scenarios involving gun violence. But OpenAI did not flag the activity to police. So how can we trust companies to abide by these regulatory standards, even if they agree to adopt them?
1: Well, we can't trust them to voluntarily do it, clearly. I mean, that's been shown time and time again. We can enforce obligations on them to disclose this information. And that's why you need a strong independent regulator with the power to punish companies that don't comply. And the punishment's very high in this bill. It's 3% of global revenue for noncompliance. Mm. So in the case of the Tumble Ridge case, there's a requirement to not report the content of the conversations. I think that the idea that we would want AI companies communicating the content of chats in a mandatory way to either law enforcement or a regulator, I think is a real privacy concern, among other concerns. But they will have to have procedures for flagging and to communicate those procedures to the commission, and the public, right, to be open about their procedures. And when things are flagged, they need to notify the commission that they have been flagged. Yeah. Not the content itself, but that the content was flagged. And I think that's probably a reasonable middle ground there.
0: Yeah. Taylor, thanks so much for your insights on this.
1: Yeah, my pleasure.
2: Taylor Owen is the director of McGill University's Center for Media, Technology, and Democracy. We reached him in Montreal.

0: It's no secret that Iceland ranks high in the looks department. It's got glaciers and volcanoes and black sand beaches that give way to bright green moss. Every turn in the road reveals a stunning new vista. The scenery is so spectacular that it makes a bad photo almost impossible, even for the most inexperienced photographer. That idea inspired Icelandair to launch a search for the world's worst photographer, raising the question, could the world's worst photographer still manage to take a bad picture there? The airline says it received over 127,000 entries, and Blanche Mortimer came out on top, or on the bottom. Her prize includes a trip to Iceland this summer, where she will put her lack of photographic talent to the test. We reached Blanche Mortimer in Paris.
1: Blanche, congratulations, I think. How does it feel to be named the world's worst photographer?
2: Well, thank you so much. It feels completely surreal. I mean, I never thought in a million years that a few months ago I would be paid to be taking like bad photos.
1: So, I mean, I hate to say this, but just how bad a photographer are you? Can you briefly describe the photos you submitted?
2: So I am a really bad photographer. Like I started to stop taking any photos just to stop disappointing myself. I submitted four or five photos. The first one was of a harbor in a beautiful island in France, which is Corsica. So it's called the Island of Beauty, but I think I turned it into the Island of Failure, actually. The second one was a night photo of the Statue of Liberty. Beautiful monument, usually, but I think I should have kept my phone in my pocket. I was on a ferry, and we sailed right past it, and I thought, like, this is the opportunity of a lifetime to capture it. Yeah, well, no.
1: No. It's very overexposed. It just looks like a sort of a white blur from what I saw.
2: Yeah. Luckily, it's famous, but...
1: And there's one where like half an ear is taking up a large segment of the photograph, right?
2: Yeah. So I just saw this seagull on a lamppost, and I was like, this is a very funny photo to take. Mm. I mean, you don't see that very often. And so I was so focused on the seagull that I didn't even see what was happening in the frame. I didn't even see there was an ear there. And I was like, seagull.
1: Now, I have to ask, did you intentionally take your photos this way for the sake of entering them into this contest?
2: Oh, no. Those are like archives from my phone. Like, for example, the seagull, it was taken in the last time I went, it was in New York. Last time I went to New York, which was in 2017. And I've submitted, they've asked me to submit more photos, Icelandair. Mm-hmm. Just to prove that I was a bad photographer and I didn't do it on purpose. And they could see that I indeed was not great at all. I do have a lot of evidence proving that I'm bad.
1: Yeah, so you had to prove in some way that they were actually legitimate photographs that you legitimately took and just turned out terribly.
2: Yes, exactly. They asked me to send them with the time and the date stamps just to make sure.
1: So what do you think are the hallmarks of a bad photo?
2: I'm not sure you're asking the right person, honestly. When I see something I like, I take a photo. It turns out it's never great. I can imagine like it would be bad lighting, a bad angle, obviously a finger in front of the camera,
1: right,
2: which I tend to do a lot. Otherwise, I'm just...
1: So I take it your friends and family aren't handing you their phones when they want a picture?
2: No, never. They never ask me. Why bother to ask me? You're just going to waste some time asking me to do that. Time and phone storage.
1: I have to say, Blanche, your friends and family calling you bad is one thing, but there were supposedly more than 100,000 entrants to this contest. How much of a chance did you think you had at winning?
2: None. Absolutely none. None because, well, as you could see, the competition was fierce. I entered. I thought the idea behind the initiative was absolutely brilliant. I mean, normally, like, those types of projects, like, they want perfection. They want good photos. They want to enhance everything. And that's just not the case here.
1: So what was your reaction when you found out that you were, in fact, the worst photographer?
2: Well, the process was a very long one. I couldn't believe it. It was surreal. Like, there were so many people. I asked them, like, five times if it was a prank. My brain just stopped working for a minute. It was incredible. Yeah. I entered thinking I would never get past the first election round, and here I am, the worst photographer in the world.
1: So I understand you're headed to Iceland in a few weeks. Do you think it's going to be a challenge to take bad photos while you're there?
2: We'll see. I mean, that's why they're sending me there, right? Mm. to see how it's going to go. But yeah, I do have a track record of taking bad photos. So I just hope I live up to my reputation, and we'll see how it goes from there.
1: Right. So do you know what Iceland Air is going to do with the photos that you take?
2: So they're going to be on their website, on their socials, and also there's going to be events in London and New York afterwards. So looking forward to that.
1: Mm-hmm. So this is a competition where getting better at taking photos would actually make you less qualified. So are you planning to improve as a photographer, or staying bad and protecting your title?
2: That's a good question. Well, the thing is, I'm not going to have any lessons or anything, so it'll just be me and my good old lack of talent. So I might get better, I might not. I'm not sure I will, but we'll see.
1: Okay. Enjoy your trip and take some bad photographs.
2: Thank you very much. I shall do that.
1: Okay. Bye.
2: Bye.
0: Blanche Montemar is the winner of Icelandair's World's Worst Photographer contest. She's in Paris.

The Byrds with Turn, Turn, Turn. Perhaps our foremost song about turning. Indeed, a song that demands we turn so much that we're super dizzy by the end of the first verse and careening into furniture in tears by the end of the second. Over the years, many have plaintively asked the Byrds, "Why do you make us turn so much? We feel sick now." But very few have asked a more significant question. Which way do we turn? Not which way should we be turning, but which way do we tend to turn? A question that has now been answered in the explosive new study, Individual Locomotor Bias Drives Counterclockwise Motion in Pedestrian Crowds. The wording of the title isn't explosive, but the conclusion is, it seems, that humans have a natural tendency to turn counterclockwise when we're walking with other people. But that tendency isn't the result of some kind of collective interaction with those people. It's the result of each individual person's leftward tendency. When the scientists first observed that in Spain, they thought it might be a cultural thing. But then a Japanese colleague conducted some research and found it was also true in Japan. It's true for right and left-handed people. It's true for people of all genders. And it's true for children who actually have an even stronger counterclockwise bias. The scientists don't know why yet. And maybe that troubles you. Maybe this whole study troubles you. Maybe it feels like you don't know which way to turn. But guess what? In your heart, you do. Here's Luke Mann with Took a Turn.

0: Luke Manwith took a turn.
1: We're going to take a short break now. When we return, Canada has a new advisory panel to set the country's cancer screening guidelines. The last one was disbanded over its decision not to lower the recommended age for routine breast cancer screening. I'll ask the head of breast imaging at the Ottawa Hospital if she's optimistic the new group will pass the test.
0: And when one door closes, the Haskell Free Library on the Quebec-Vermont border is once again welcoming Canadian visitors, all thanks to a brand new door on the Canadian side. Stay tuned. I'm Chris Howden.
1: And I'm Nora Young.

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0: 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Coming up in an hour, it's Ideas with Nahla Ayed.
3: Mae West shocked audiences and infuriated censors for 70 years. There wasn't an entendre she couldn't double. But she was more than a corseted sex bot. A lot more. That's next on Ideas.
4: This is CBC News. Good evening, I'm Stephanie Cram from the CBC Edmonton Newsroom. At 7 o'clock, it is 16 degrees in Edmonton. The list of referendum questions being put to Albertans this fall could get a little longer. There's a group trying to outlaw coal development, and it says it has enough signatures to trigger a vote. Aaron Collins reports.
5: We're well over 200,000.
6: Corb Lund cheered on as he hands boxes of signatures over to Elections Alberta. The country music star turned anti-coal activist, delivering a simple message.
5: These coal mines, the headwaters of our rivers, are a dumb idea financially and they're a dumb idea ecologically.
6: Lund and thousands of volunteers crisscrossed the province to gather the signatures, enough to trigger a referendum question on prohibiting new coal exploration and mines along the eastern slopes of the Rocky Mountains.
5: It's been a very wide swath of the Alberta public who have said very clearly to the government that they don't want irresponsible foreign coal mining. It's at the headwaters of our rivers.
6: If approved, the coal question would be the 11th to be included in a referendum scheduled for October, alongside one that asks Albertans if they'd like the province to hold a binding referendum on separation in the future. Aaron Collins, CBC News, Calgary.
4: A Chinatown community group is pulling its support for the city's new neighborhood gate. The organization says they were shut out of the consultation process and that the gate's funds should be going to things more important. Iman John Muhammad has more.
7: Safety, sanitation, and economic development. That's what the Chinese Benevolent Association wants the city to invest in instead of a new gate for Chinatown. The group says the city is spending too much money on the $8.7 million gate, which is a replacement for the Harbin Gate, dismantled in 2017 for LRT construction. The group also says the city's consultation lacked substance. But City Councilor Ann Stevenson, who represents Chinatown, says she stands by the city's consultation. She says city staff have worked with the Chinese Benevolent Association for years and that it's upsetting to see them pull out of the project. Despite that, Stevenson says she looks forward to working on the initiative with other groups in Chinatown. Iman John Muhammad, CBC News, Edmonton.
4: Meanwhile, the city is exploring different measures to bring in more revenue from parking. City administration recommended that 15-minute free parking be eliminated to bring in up to $175,000 in revenue. However, Ward O'Damon Councillor Ann Stevenson put forward a motion to keep the free parking, which was passed unanimously by the city's Urban Planning Committee.
8: I think this has been really important for quick stays, for ensuring that we're having just people being able to pop into local businesses in a way that supports their work and also supports, you know, some of the delivery services that we have in the city.
4: Stevenson's motion also has administration go back to the drawing board to see how to keep the free parking while recouping the $175,000. The Alberta Legislature is looking into whether politicians should get reimbursed for work-related e-scooter rides. Right now, elected officials and political staff can claim expenses for airfare, taxi rides, and car rentals if they're traveling for work. Some MLAs say the scooters are faster and cheaper. The committee passed a motion yesterday to see if the government can reach agreements with micro-mobility companies such as Lime, Bird Canada, or Neuron Mobility. A legislative researcher recommended against the proposal because politicians might not be insured if they are hurt while riding the e-scooters. One day ahead of Innisfail's Pro Rodeo, the province is honoring a late local legend by naming a highway 590 overpass, the Jack Danes Memorial Overpass. He started the Danes Ranch Pro Rodeo in 1961 and introduced the world to mutton busting, a children's sheep ride event to include the kids in the rodeo action. Transportation Minister Devin Dreeschen says he was a family man.
9: And that's obviously more important than any recognition any government could provide. So his legacy obviously lives on, and today we're proud to honor his life and the times that he gave us through the naming of this overpass as a lasting tribute to his contributions to rodeo and to his tireless work to improve the quality of life for so many Albertans.
4: Danes also started the decades-old Innisfail auction market with his grandfather, which is still run by the family today. Turning to weather in Edmonton tonight, a few showers ending this evening, then mainly cloudy with a 30% chance of more showers, a risk of a thunderstorm early this evening, and a low of 11 degrees.
10: Hello again and welcome back. I'm Nora Young.
11: And I'm Chris Howden. This is As It Happens, the Wednesday edition, part two. Coming up.
10: Moving the goalposts. A 17-year-old goaltender from Toronto becomes just the second ever young woman to be selected in an Ontario Hockey League draft. She tells us she's never found it hard to keep up with the boys.
11: Their hearts on its sleeves. As part of the World Cup celebrations, members of the Tsleil-Waututh Nation have created a new soccer jersey. We'll reach the father-daughter team behind the sleeve design.
10: And the grape escape. A Calgary man discovers a black widow spider in a bunch of supermarket grapes he'd been eating for several days and immediately called his mother for help. Stay tuned.
11: For over a year, Canada has not had a panel of expert doctors setting cancer screening guidelines. The Canadian Task Force on Preventive Healthcare was around for 16-odd years before it was disbanded in March of last year by former Health Minister Mark Holland. The reason was the task force's controversial decision not to lower the recommended age for routine breast cancer screening from 50 to 40. The idea was to disband the panel and regroup, and today the government announced the brand new National Advisory Panel on Preventive Health Services. Dr. Jean Seeley is the head of breast imaging at the Ottawa Hospital. We reached her in Ottawa.
10: Dr. Seeley, 2 years ago you told us that the panel's recommendation at the time around breast cancer screening was very bad news for Canadian women. How would you characterize today's news?
12: Today's news is excellent news. It's been a long time in coming, and we're really thrilled to have this actually come into being.
10: So this will replace the now defunct Canadian Task Force on Preventive Healthcare, which was established back in 2009. Can you remind us what your biggest concern was surrounding how that task force operated specifically when it came to breast cancer screening?
12: Well, the problem with the Canadian Task Force is it was really very heavily biased against screening of not just breast cancer screening, but all kinds of screening. It was extremely harmful in that it didn't incorporate the new evidence of increasing incidence of breast cancer in young women. It didn't incorporate the differences that we have with race and ethnicity, where women who are all other women, non-white, tend to have their breast cancer diagnosed before age 50. It really underemphasized those recent pieces of evidence and focused still on the randomized control trials that were 40 to 60 years old. And so we did not get a new guideline that reflected modern-day evidence.
10: Mm-hmm. Most provinces have already lowered the age for self-referral screening mammograms to 40. And yeah. Even the old task force said that women in their 40s should be able to get regular mammograms if they wanted them. So why wasn't that good enough?
12: Well, the task force is strongly used. Their guidelines are very much used by family physicians in Canada. So even in provinces, and you're absolutely right, almost every province has lowered its screening age to 45 or 40, and by 2027, so far, all except Quebec have formally announced to do that. The the family physicians still are biased against following those guidelines because they refer to the Canadian Task Force, even draft guidelines and the old guidelines from 2018. So we are still seeing lower rates of actually uptake and participation in women screening in their 40s. And having a more unified approach across all the provinces and territories with a national comprehensive guideline would really avoid a lot of confusion that women and family physicians face.
10: Now, of course, we don't know what the new National Advisory Committee will do exactly, but in their announcement, the government said it would develop guidelines that are evidence-based, inclusive, and responsive to the evolving needs of people across Canada. What will you need to actually see to make you believe that that's the case?
12: When I look at the people who have been selected to work on this, NACPHS, or the National Advisory Committee on Preventive Health Services, it's very encouraging. We're not seeing people that have a preconceived notion. I think they've already, and I don't know many of them, but from the ones I do know, they've shown a focus and a real desire to work on evidence-based guidelines. We also need to know which guidelines they're going to start. And we have quite outdated guidelines that really need updating. So the breast cancer guidelines that are on the record now are 2018, with the draft ones from 2023. We would really like them to see a revision of that. It's very, very needed. And not only start work on other guidelines, you know, lung cancer screening guidelines, cervical screening guidelines, perinatal depression guidelines, those are all really out of date and require this. So I know they have a lot of work ahead of them, but I think that's what I'm going to be looking for, is how are they going to engage the experts in Canada? You know, it's such good news because for the first time now, experts in the subject matter are going to be able to participate in drafting and formalizing these guidelines.
10: Mm-hmm. As I'm sure you know, many women have to wait months for mammograms as it is. Are you concerned that even if the national guidelines are expanded, the healthcare system might not be able to keep up?
12: I think it's a very valid concern. I will say that Ontario has done a really excellent job in that their expansion of the screening program. So by, you know, knowing that we were going to increase the screening to age 40, increase the capacity, put in the resources to allow us to do screening. So our wait times in Ontario, which is not the same in other provinces, I know, but have really not been adversely affected. It does require that kind of collaboration, but I think it really does pay off. And we did a study last year that showed that it went, including women in their screening in their 40s in screening in Canada, would save $417 million Canadian dollars per year.
10: Wow.
12: Into the public healthcare system. So I think, yes, it's a very valid concern. You have to invest, but it does pay off.
10: And just finally, you're dealing with this every day in your role at the Ottawa Hospital. What's your advice to women approaching 40 who may be confused about what they should do?
12: The good news is things have changed. Breast cancer is a very treatable disease when it's caught early. And so I would like to, you know, encourage people that it really can be something that people can live with and overcome. And so getting it detected early really does have a big impact on quality of life and survival. So it's something that to focus on that, I think, is the most important.
10: Thank you for your insights on this, Dr. Seeley.
12: Thank you so much, Nora.
11: Dr. Jean Seeley is the head of breast imaging at the Ottawa Hospital, and she is in Ottawa.

0: The library that sits on the border between Quebec and Vermont has become a symbol of the relationship between Canada and the U.S. As we've discussed on the show, the Haskell Free Library and Opera House welcomed visitors from both countries for decades, until Donald Trump banned Canadians from using the main entrance on the Vermont side last year. Since that decree, library staff and local officials have been working on opening a door on the Canadian side, and today that door finally opened. At the inauguration ceremony, Vermont Senator Bernie Sanders delivered this video message.
1: Thank you very much for inviting me to join the inauguration of the Haskell Free Library's new Canadian entrance. I'm sorry I can't be there with you in person to celebrate this event, but I'm stuck here in Washington, D.C. The Haskell Free Library is a place where Vermont and Canadian neighbors, sometimes even family members, gather together to say hello and to enjoy cultural events with one another. It is a beautiful and unique place. Where else can you sit in the United States of America while watching a performance set on a stage in Canada? That's pretty good. At a time when there are people seeking to stroke divisions among communities and between countries, I want to congratulate the Haskell staff for doing exactly the opposite, creating a welcoming space that brings people together. I applaud you for your resourcefulness in ensuring the library and opera house can continue to play that role through the construction of a new entrance. The United States and Canada have always had a warm and positive relationship with each other. And despite the current administration in Washington, that warm relationship will continue. And thank you very much for your contribution to that reality. Take care.
0: A video message from Vermont Senator Bernie Sanders at the inauguration ceremony for the Haskell Free Library and Opera House's Canadian Door today.

0: The FIFA World Cup is nearly here, but the problems are already here. According to Gianni Infantino, soccer is about leaving reality behind and focusing on a match or a team. Reporters, however, keep bringing things back to reality. And so today, the FIFA president addressed concerns about the U.S.'s war with Iran and the visa issues that have seen some players and officials not allowed into the United States. He also responded to complaints about ticket prices, but he refused to apologize to fans who might feel ripped off or priced out. Here's Mr. Infantino responding to such a question at a press conference for The Record.
1: Let me say one thing as well at the outset. Let me congratulate Mayor Mamdani from New York. I have to congratulate him because he put on sale 1,000 tickets at $50 a couple of months ago, and since then he gets fantastic news. We put on sale 130,000 tickets at $60, and we don't get great news. Probably has better communication people than us, or probably he's better than me, I don't know. And to reiterate that the starting price is at $60, the market is here what it is, that if you sell it at a lower price point, and again, this has been part of intense and extensive analysis in this particular market, it would have gone, which is perfectly legal in this country, in secondary markets at much higher prices. And where would the money go then? Well, to those who organize secondary market or black market activities, and not to football. So every dollar that comes in goes back into the development of football. We have one competition every 4 years that generates revenues. The 47 other months out of the 48 of 4 years, we are investing this revenue in the growth of the game. Nobody else is doing that. Nobody. This allows us to maintain as well free TV. I said we could put everything on pay. We would generate 30 billion revenues, probably. But then you have billions of people in the world who would not be able to watch the World Cup. So the soul and the heart is the fans in the stadiums, it's the fans in the fan zones, it's the fans at home, it's every football fan. We want to bring the World Cup to every football fan.
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0: This is Indio Solari with his huge hit song, He He He. But you'd be forgiven for not knowing that, because per The Guardian today, he is the biggest rock star most of the world has never heard of. And it is true that most of the world may not know Carlos Indio Solari, but Argentina certainly does. The level of fame he experienced in his own country is hard to fathom. His final concert in 2017, before Parkinson's forced him to quit live shows, was attended by as many as 400,000 people. He emerged as a countercultural icon in the 1980s as Argentina transitioned from a military dictatorship to a capitalist democracy. His classic rock anthems gave voice to the spirit of rebellion that was gripping the country. And when Mr. Solari died last week at the age of 77, the country went into mourning. Pablo Parantuono is a journalist who was one of the last people to interview Mr. Solari. We reached Mr. Parantuono in Buenos Aires.
1: Pablo, for those of us outside of Argentina, can you just describe what it means for the country that Carlos Indio Solari has died?
2: Well, it's a big question because he was one of the most important musicians, not only the most important musician in our history. He was a social figure, okay, a social icon. Mm. His music, his art, is beyond the art, beyond the music. He became an icon, a social icon, because many poor peoples received his lyrics, his art, like a New Testament. It was like a religion. That was the reason that happens. What you see, what all the people saw in the last 4 or 5 days. Almost 1 million of persons came to his funeral and cried and led him letters, T-shirts, many gifts for him.
1: Yeah. Hundreds of thousands of people lined up for hours on Sunday for his wake. I know you weren't able to be there because you were busy talking to media about him. But have you ever seen anything like that?
2: No, never. And I really don't know. Here in Argentina, we like to maybe exaggerate our passions, but I don't know if in any country of the world exists a cult like this. In Argentina, of course, it's unique.
1: Yeah.
2: He was a mysterious man. He never went to TV, never in 40 years of career, never.
1: He definitely didn't shy away from politics. His songs included lyrics like "Every prisoner is a political prisoner" or "Violence is to lie." Was that part of what drew people to him?
2: Yes, the people interpreted that his lyrics like a message. Not all the lyrics, but a few of songs they receive like a message.
1: Your government, led by far-right President Javier Milei, was not a fan. They actually rejected permission for a wake in the Congress building. How did Solari's politics clash with the current government?
2: From the beginning of the current government of Javier Milei, Solari started to talk against the current government, against Milei, against the neoliberal, not only the neoliberal, the libertarian, okay, the libertarian culture. He was very, very upset and very, very critical with the government.
1: You had the chance to interview him in 2012 in New York City for his final interview. Why did he choose to leave the country for that last interview?
2: It's a peculiar story about that, because it's strange that we live, I don't know, with a distance of 20 kilometers. I live in the west of Buenos Aires, and he live in the west of Buenos Aires too. So we are close, but he chose New York because of maybe two or three reasons. First of all, he never went out in Buenos Aires, never. He never went to a show, to a concert, to a cinema. He hasn't have a social life, okay?
1: Yeah.
2: He was, and he want to talk to with me in a bar, in a public place, okay? Mm. And in New York, finally, we didn't find a bar because he was with Hanover. So he preferred to stay in his room hotel. So we talk in the room, in his room, He was in the bed, lying in the bed, and I was beside him like a therapist. Yes,
1: what did
2: was
1: he,
2: funny.
1: What did he tell you about how he dealt with the very intense passion from his fans?
2: Oh, for him was a big question too, because he never thought that could happen, that huge, you know, movement. About his musician, about his art, and for him was too difficult to understand too, because he for him was beyond his comprehension. Okay, because it's like a miracle. It's like a it's magic. You know, was magic because it was like I told you before. It was like a religion. No?
1: Yeah.
2: It's not. It's difficult to understand. He suspect that for a few reasons his music was, you know, important to the poor people.
1: Yeah.
2: But he never was a poor person. He was middle class, and his family was, you know, middle class too, so and his friends and all the bands, because he has a band in the 80s and 90s. He was the singer and the leader of a band. Then he broke the band and became a soloist.
1: Yeah. Just before we go, is there a song of Indio Solari's that you'd like to play after our conversation?
2: Yes, I choose a song. The name is in English, I don't know. In Spanish, it's El Martillo de las Brujas. Could be The Hammer of the Witches, maybe. It's a song from the last album. The last album is from 2020 or 2018. It's a very nice song.
1: Pablo, thanks so much for telling us about him.
2: No, thank you. See you.

0: Sophie Jovanovic is used to playing with the boys. Now she's just taking her game to the next level. This week, the 17-year-old goalie from Toronto was drafted by the Ontario Hockey League's Brantford Bulldogs. The OHL is a men's league, but there are no explicit rules banning women. As the 40th overall pick, Ms. Jovanovic is just the second female player ever drafted to the OHL, and she wants to become the first to play in a game. We reached Sophie Jovanovic in Toronto.
1: Sophie, you found out you've been drafted by way of a phone call from two-time Olympic medalist and Bulldogs assistant coach Laura Fortino. What was that moment like?
2: It was awesome. It was such an honor to be able to share that moment with her. And I remember getting the call at the 40th pick, and I was so shocked, but I was so happy. And it was just such an amazing moment to share with my family.
1: And what does it mean to you to have her be the one to call you?
2: It meant a lot, especially someone who's accomplished as much as her. It was such an honor. And I can see her as a mentor as such a great conversation. And yeah, I'm just very grateful to have her call me.
1: What did she say?
2: She mentioned I was going to get drafted and they're going to pick me there. And she just got to introduce me to like what's going to happen next and everything mm-hmm. going on. And she mentioned a lot about herself, and it was awesome.
1: So what's going through your mind when you're like waiting for the call and waiting to see what's happening? Like, were you on pins and needles, or how were you feeling?
2: I was okay. I was just, waiting to see what would happen, because we didn't know what was going to happen. And it was just, I was so shocked when Laura called, and it was such an exciting time.
1: So how did your family react?
2: Oh, they're all so happy. It was just such an exciting time, and I'm so grateful. Everyone was so happy, and yeah, we couldn't be more excited.
1: And speaking of family, your brother Matthew was drafted to the OHL in 2020. What does he think about his little sister being drafted?
2: It was kind of funny. He was so happy for me. And yeah, he's been a role model for me. I remember when he was drafted, and ever since then, I've always wanted to be drafted to the OHL, and it's been an absolute dream come true.
1: Yeah. A post on the Brantford Bulldogs website says you are, quote, widely seen as part of the future of the Team Canada program, unquote. Which is pretty amazing. Have you heard anything else from the Bulldogs yet?
2: Yeah, I've been able to speak with Spencer Hyman, the GM of the Bulldogs, and I've gotten to be introduced by many other people in the Bulldogs organization, and I'll be able to meet a lot of them at orientation camp, and I'm just very excited.
1: You've been playing alongside boys for most of your hockey career. Why did you decide to play in typically boys' leagues and not girls' leagues?
2: It's just the way I started. So I started playing boys hockey since I was 4 years old, and it's just always been that way. And I've had the opportunity to continue playing boys, and I just took it.
1: So you started when you were 4 years old. When did you have a moment that thought, hey, I'm actually pretty good at this?
2: Oh, I don't know. I just kept working hard, and just kept, I always had my goals and my dreams, and I just kept working towards it. And yeah, you never know what can happen. So this moment was pretty awesome.
1: Yeah. Is there a reason why you chose to be a goalie? Was there something about that that appealed to you?
2: Oh, I don't know. I just fell in love with it. I remember when I was young, I think 4 to 5 years old, I tried on the pads for the first time, and I absolutely fell in love with being a goalie. And I know ever since I wanted to be a goalie, and I've been a goalie now for maybe 12, 11 years.
1: So you played with boys growing up. Have your teammates ever made you feel different or excluded?
2: No, definitely not. Even if I change in a different room, it's a little different, but my teammates have been awesome all throughout my hockey career, and I'm very grateful for everyone.
1: The first female player to be selected in an OHL draft was goaltender Taya Curry in 2021. She was cut from training camp and has since gone on to have a career in university hockey. So what will have to happen for you to actually play in an OHL game?
2: And we'll see. So I'm going to continue on my program and continue working hard in the off season and getting back to work. And then, yeah, just keep doing the same and just keep moving forward and growing my development.
1: In the meantime, you're committed to the University of Wisconsin. How are you feeling about leaving home?
2: Oh, it's definitely going to be something different. I haven't really been away from home in a little while. So I'm very excited, though, and I can't wait for the opportunity.
1: How about leaving Canada?
2: Oh my God. I don't even know what to say. It's just, I'm so excited to go to Wisconsin, and yeah, I can't wait to play for Wisconsin Badgers.
1: Are you even able to focus on school right now? You must be so excited.
2: A little bit. It's a little bit tough right now. I still have exams next week and I have a few tests this week, but honestly, it's not too bad.
1: And so what's your dream at the end of this? Is it to play in the NHL one day or the PWHL?
2: It's my dream one day definitely play in the PWHL, but also to my goal is to continue to develop my goaltending and also develop as a person and to just keep growing. And hopefully the game of women's hockey is going to just keep growing.
1: Do you have any advice for other hockey girls out there?
2: Yeah, just have fun, you know, enjoy every moment. Yeah, just keep working.
1: Well, congratulations, Sophie.
2: Thank you so much.
1: Bye-bye.
2: Bye, thank you.
0: Sophie Jovanovic was the 40th overall pick in the 2026 OHL U18 Priority Selection Draft. We reached her in Toronto.

0: Robert Stubbert just wanted to grab a liter of milk. It would just take a sec. So when he made a quick stop at a Cape Breton gas station on Monday, he left the keys in the car, as well as Charlie, his golden doodle. But when he came out about a minute later, the car was gone. Losing the vehicle was one thing, but Mr. Stubbert and his wife Anne told the CBC that losing Charlie was something else altogether.
1: Fear, disbelief. How could somebody do that to a dog, like steal it? And it was just like surreal.
2: She's 4 years old. We've had her since she was a pup, and I don't know. It's hard for putting words. Devastated. People got no morals, I guess. Like, I don't know what the world is coming to.
1: We put it out on Facebook. The results were phenomenal. Over 2,500 reviews and shares. And everybody, even people that we didn't know, were out looking for her. And we're so grateful. And the police, the Cape Breton Regional Police, the officer that went on this morning said to his partner, we're going to find that dog today. And in 20 minutes, they found that dog.
3: When did you find out this happened?
1: When they stole the car yesterday, Robert called me screaming in the phone that they stole the car and Charlie was in it.
2: I freaked out. I guess I ran back in the store and said, someone just stole my car with my dog in it.
1: And then I'm screaming, and then he's waiting for the police to come. And it seemed like forever before.

0: Robert came out, and Robert was just screaming. It was crazy. It was like we won the lotto, like the 31 million, not just the 1 million.
1: They found the car, and the dog wasn't in it, but they must have got enough information from whoever was in the car to go look for her. Just, come here, Charlie. Yeah, no, it's just happy she's home. And she won't be out of my sight again, I guarantee you. She'll be coming everywhere with me.
2: That was Robert and Ann Stubbard talking to the CBC's Kyle Moore yesterday. One woman is facing charges linked to the vehicle theft.

0: Sean Cardiff of Calgary had been happily munching some store-bought red grapes for a few days when he noticed it. A small, black, scary-looking spider crawling toward him from within the grapes. He recognized it at once, Black Widow. He knew immediately what he had to do. He called his mother, Linda Hall. She told the story to CBC Calgary.
1: It was after dinner. Phone rings, and my son called to say that he had a Black Widow spider in his house. He told us the story that he had opened a container of grapes and a Black Widow spider had crawled out, and he said his heart was going about 200 beats per minute at that time, and it was trapped, and he just needed to calm down. I said I'd drive over and help him deal with it. And there was just lots of searching on Google, make sure that what he had actually was a Black Widow spider, because we weren't sure. I expected it not to be originally, but turned out that it was. And then we found out the best thing to do to euthanize it was to put it in the freezer. So we used a ton of packing tapes and duct tape and taped that glass to the plate so it wasn't going to move. And then I put it on the passenger seat of the car and drove it home. I kept looking over, making sure that it hadn't found a way to lift the glass off the plate, and got home, put it in the freezer, and you got to see what it looks like now. I didn't really know much about Black Widows, and to be honest, I figured my son was probably wrong. It was just some sort of black spider. But when he said that he had done an image search and AI had confirmed that it was a Black Widow, I started taking him a little more seriously. I thought Black Widows were only dangerous to their mates. I didn't know that they were dangerous to humans, but again, you know, you start talking to Mr. Google and you find out all kinds of stuff. I definitely did not want a Black Widow spider crawling around the interior of the car while I was driving on the ring road. It just didn't seem like a good idea. And I knew that if I couldn't see it, that I would feel like, oh, there's something on me. So I just wanted to make sure it was definitely not going anywhere. Sure, I was scared. Like, I did not want to get bit by it.
0: That was Linda Hall talking to CBC Calgary.

0: When the FIFA World Cup kicks off tomorrow, Tsleil-Waututh Nation won't have a team on the pitch, but it will be represented at the tournament. Members of the BC First Nation have created a soccer jersey, a scarf, and other gear for the celebrations. It's part of a partnership between British Columbia, the City of Vancouver, and three First Nations aimed at honoring Indigenous rights and advancing reconciliation. Chris Overess and his daughter Tamaya Overess created the sleeves of the soccer jersey. We reached them both in Port Coquitlam, BC.
1: Tamaya, what does your jersey look like? Can you describe it?
2: Yeah, they are red, white, and black. So the sleeves have some of the Coast Salish design that my dad and I did together on it. The center of it says Tsleil-Waututh in our traditional language. And then there's some other artwork from an artist named Zach George.
1: Chris, I understand those shapes are based on carving work that you've done in the past. What was it like to see them on this jersey for the first time and try it on?
3: It's totally exciting because as a traditional carver, you know, your eyes are stuck on the wood and how it shapes around the wood. So being able to see something on a jersey, it's a whole different realm of dimension that you have to pay attention to. So I was totally happy and excited.

0: excited that they asked us to move forward with it.
1: Chris, when you learned that you and Tamaya would have the opportunity to create a jersey like this for Tsleil Waututh Nation, what was your first reaction?
0: I think when you get to work with your daughter, it's exciting because you get to pass on what I've learned down to the next generation. And you know, hopefully one day when Tamaya has children that she can pass on the form line designs to her children. And it's exciting because, I mean, FIFA, the world's coming to our city.
1: Yeah, I mean, what does soccer mean to you?
0: Well, I grew up playing soccer probably since the age of 5 right till the end of high school in Lynn Valley in North Vancouver. So I was a big soccer fan. You know, every 4 years I'm watching FIFA. I haven't been able to enjoy Canada as much this year. We're in it because we're the host city. But I mean, in 2022, Canada did enter from qualification. So that was good news. So maybe they can go a little bit further this year than they did last year.
1: Yeah.
0: I mean, soccer is a world event. Like, it's the biggest thing. So having the world come to our doorstep and, you know, being able to, you know, hopefully understand and immerse themselves in our rich culture is kind of exciting.
1: Yeah, this is the world's biggest sporting event. Tamaya, how do you feel about it?
2: Yeah, it's such a big stage, and having such an international company at that scale recognize our work and recognize our cultures is huge. So it means so much to both of us, because I just think that being able to showcase our art at this scale gets more eyes on this type of work. So even if it sparks conversations or questions within people that are watching, I do think that it's going to be so amazing for so many other artists and communities to be able to have more eyes on their work and cultures. So it's amazing what FIFA is doing.
1: Yeah. So how exactly will this jersey be used in the tournament?
2: So within the nation, a lot of us already have the jerseys that we've been wearing, and I know that they will be for sale at some of the fan events as well. I don't know, Chris, if you know a little bit more.
0: So our nation is holding a fan festival as part of the Hastings Park Fan Festival.
1: Okay.
0: And we're going to have a Tsleil Waututh village, like a mock little village. There's going to be a facade of a longhouse in there. And my late great great uncle, Chief Dan George, his canoe will be present there for people to see as well.
1: Is this the Chief Dan George that people will know of?
0: Yes, Chief Dan George, who was the chief for a long time. He was also a big activist for our band, and he might have made a few movies with Clint Eastwood.
1: Tamaya, this opportunity is the result of a memo of understanding signed last year between Vancouver, host city, the province, and the Musqueam, Squamish, and Tsleil Waututh Nations to host and plan the World Cup. The province says it's meant to honor Indigenous rights and advance reconciliation and bring lasting benefits to all people in BC. Does it feel like a reconciliation to you?
2: Yeah, I definitely think it's a step in the right direction, especially from a company at that scale. I think that being able to create jobs from people within all of the local nations to have our voices heard and contribute to the event, because there have been conversations between so many of the nations to be able to help set it up. And then furthermore, it's created jobs within the art community, because I know so many of the different nations have also been involved creating different artworks for it as well. Because Chris and I also were able to create some of the VIP gifts for some of the ticket holders, which we can't really post about until July, but we were really excited about that as well. So they've been doing a great job at, you know, reaching out to all of us and to get cultural advisory from all of the local nations. So I definitely think that they're moving in the right direction, and it's a great, they're setting a great example for other international organizations as well.
1: Chris, what do you think? Does it feel like reconciliation to you?
0: I think I'm going to echo everything Tamaya said. It's a nice step, and having the acknowledgement that the world is going to see us, and maybe they can just understand a little bit about our history and our culture and what we have done to the community and what the community has done to us. I mean, shines a light.
1: Chris, folks in Tsleil Waututh will be wearing these jerseys, including kids. If you think back to when you were a kid, what do you think it would have meant to see your First Nation represented on a jersey and for the world's biggest sporting event, no less?
0: I would have been so excited and happy. I mean, playing with a little kid, the younger years, you don't think much about the jersey. You just think about playing the soccer and having fun. But, you know, as I got older, it was like, oh, I got to wear this color. Oh, I got to wear this logo on this jersey. And kind of got, I'm just playing to have fun, but I really don't like what I'm wearing. So now it's more like I've made something that, you know, with my kid, that's also exciting to make it with her, but also that I think it's enjoyable to wear and cool to wear, as the young kids would say, cool.
2: Yeah. Yeah, and if I can even add on to that, I do think it's really cool for some of the youth to be able to see like our culture represented at that scale, because I think it almost gives some extra, I guess, inspiration of like, you can go follow your dreams and you can do anything. Because for a long time, you know what I mean, we didn't have our culture represented at scales like this. So I think it's such an amazing like moment for inspiration for the youth in the communities.
1: Thank you both so much for joining us.
2: Thank you so much for having us. Thank you for your time.
3: That was Chris and Tamaya Overus. We reached them in Port Coquitlam, BC. The father-daughter duo are the artists behind a new soccer jersey created for Tsleil-Waututh Nation for the FIFA World Cup. That jersey also features designs by Tsleil-Waututh carver Zach George.

0: If you studied English literature or theology for that matter, you might recognize these words.
1: Meanwhile, the heinous and despiteful act of Satan done in paradise and how he and the serpent had perverted Eve, her husband she, to taste the fatal fruit was known in heaven, for what can escape the eye of God, all-seeing, or deceive his heart, omniscient, who in all things wise and just hindered not Satan to attempt the mind of man, with strength and tire and free will armed complete, to have discovered and repulsed whatever wiles of foe or seeming friend.
0: A few lines from the poem Paradise Lost by John Milton, which is extremely long, more than 10,000 lines, made up of more than 60,000 words of dense, lyrical 17th century prose, unthinkable to try to learn in its entirety. But John Basinger did that anyway. That was the late Mr. Basinger, an actor and professor who died last month at the age of 92, performing the epic poem from memory, having committed the entire thing to memory. Memorizing every word of Paradise Lost was only one of the improbable feats that he accomplished in his life. He also walked from New York to San Francisco, mastered sign language, and joined the National Theater of the Deaf, despite not being deaf himself. But that mind-boggling act of memorization was probably his greatest achievement. Got him the attention of Milton fans, documentarians, and neuroscientists who wanted to study Mr. Basinger. One paper argued that his example suggests people with exceptional memories are, quote, made, not born, and that cognitive expertise can be demonstrated even in later adulthood, unquote. In 2014, John Basinger told a community college radio station in Massachusetts when and why he decided to memorize Paradise Lost.
2: The time was 1993, January 30th of 1993. January 30th of 1993 at 2:30 in the afternoon. As a matter of fact, I was walking past Russell Library in Middletown, thinking about the millennium, wondering if I would live that long to see it. And I thought, I have to do something for the millennium, and preferably something that is really big. I had done some memorizing of things, and so that was not an impossibility. And that's what I thought, but something really big, but in English. And then I thought, well, Paradise Lost. Doesn't everybody think of Paradise Lost as they're walking past the library? So I walked in, checked out a copy of Paradise Lost, took it to the gym, which was in Cromwell at that time, sat down on an exercycle, opened the book up, and began with, of man's first disobedience, and the fruit of that forbidden tree whose mortal taste brought death into the world, and all our woe with loss of Eden, till one greater man restore us and regain the blissful seat. Sing, heavenly muse. And I did not stop on that particular day until I had reached the end of that first 26 lines, and went on then for the next 8 or 9 years without stopping, except just, you know, I measured it out step by step.
3: Are there parts of it that you love more than other?
2: Oh, for sure.
3: So what is a part that you love?
2: Of Paradise Lost, well, I love doing it for one thing. Just being in the middle of it, if people like swimming or people like jogging or people like anything, you know, kind of a solo activity that has a kind of a gratification even while you're doing it, I certainly do that. The pieces that work best for me are things that maybe don't have any particular outstanding virtues to somebody casually hearing it, but just being able to exercise, you know, to negotiate that particular awkward, perhaps, sounding configuration of words and land, keep the sense of it going. Forsake me not thus, Adam. Witness, heaven, what love sincere and reverence in my heart I bear thee, and unweeding have offended, unhappily deceived.
0: John Basinger talking to Anna Wasesha on the Middlesex Community College radio station in 2014 about memorizing the entirety of John Milton's epic poem, Paradise Lost. Mr. Basinger died last month. He was 92.

0: It's been said that Mae West never met an entendre that she couldn't double. The campy, corseted actor, singer, and playwright, yeah, she was also a playwright, was arguably a postmodern feminist before those terms were even invented. Tonight on Ideas, Linda Shorten and Nahla Ayed find out why.
1: When I'm good, I'm very good. But when I'm bad, I'm better.
2: I found that it's impossible to talk about Mae West without imitating her. So, can you do her?
3: Well, you start.
2: Oh, I start. Okay. Yeah. Well, when I'm good, I'm very good. But when I'm bad...

0: There's never been anyone quite like Mae West. Her campy performances and wicked double entendres shocked and mocked and entertained her public for more than 70 years.
1: This was one of her lines that drove the censors crazy.
2: Haven't you ever met a man that can make you happy?
3: Sure. Lots of times.
1: Oh, I know.
0: Risqué.
1: Risqué. Yeah. So she was more than willing to, in many of her movies, she played a prostitute or some version of a prostitute. She was more than happy to claim her sexuality and claim it as a way of asserting power, control, doing what men did to women, only doing it better.
4: Linda Shorten's documentary about Mae West tonight on Ideas After As It Happens.

There was a time, circa 1972, to be exact, when the cover of Rolling Stone magazine was where every rock and roll band wanted to be, as you heard in that hit by Dr. Hook. But times have changed. This year, it's a huge deal that the underground phenomenon known as Angine de Poitrine have landed themselves in the pages of Scientific American. They are a mysterious duo based in the Saguenay region north of Quebec City. They perform in weird masks, they wear black and white polka dot costumes, and they claim to be centuries-old space-time voyagers. And their music is not like a modern version of Dr. Hook. Angine de Poitrine play a strange experimental form of 21st century prog rock with off-kilter polyrhythms and microtonal melodies hitting the intervals between the notes of standard Western tunings. It sounds like a lot, and it is, but somehow it works, and it has become wildly popular. Their tour dates are sold out, and their performances are watched by millions of people online. Today's Scientific American article delves into why it works, not by talking to your standard music critic types, but by leaning into the physics and neurobiology of the band's appeal. According to the experts, they hit the sweet spot between the satisfying predictability that we respond to in musical structures and the brain-tingling thrills of having those expectations subverted. So lean in and let the microtones work their magic on your cerebellum. This is Angine de Poitrine with Fabienne from their latest album, Volume 2.

0: Fabienne by Angine de Poitrine. And that will take us right to the end of As It Happens for this Wednesday, June 10th.
1: As It Happens, we'll be back tomorrow. I'm Nora Young. Enjoy your evening.
0: And I'm Chris Howden. Good night.

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1: Across four continents and 13 countries, the world's most elite athletes will compete in intense, high-level events in the Diamond League. Watch Marco Arop, Femke Bol, Julian Alfred, Faith Kipyegon, and Carsten Warholm push their limits across 15 different events. Don't miss Diamond League Track and Field all season long on CBC and CBC Gem.
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2: Mae West shocked audiences and infuriated censors for 70 years. There wasn't an entendre she couldn't double. But she was more than a corseted sex bot. A lot more. That's next on Ideas.
3: From CBC News, The World This Hour, I'm Neil Herland. The Carney government has tabled a long-awaited bill to make social media and chatbots safer for children. It includes a ban on accounts for those under 16 and requirements for platforms to make the site safer. Tom Parry reports.
4: Mark Miller is Minister of Canadian Identity and Culture. He talked about what this new bill will do.
5: The Act will establish a minimum age of 16 to have a social media account. The Act will require social media platforms and AI chatbot services to do more to protect children and make their platforms safe by design.
4: For social media, this means a ban for anyone under 16. These platforms, however, can seek an exemption if they implement what the government calls sufficient safeguards to make their platforms safe for kids. And as for AI chatbots, they'll need to reduce the generation of harmful content and report any users who express thoughts of harming themselves or others. This is all going to be overseen by a new digital regulator. We heard Mark Miller say that social media companies will be required to impose these age restrictions as soon as the law comes into force, but it could take another 18 months to set up this new regulator, so it's still not 100% clear exactly how all of this is going to work. Tom Parry, CBC News, Ottawa.
3: The U.S. military attacked Iran for a second night in a row after President Donald Trump warned that Iran would pay the price for stalled negotiations. Pete Hegseth is the U.S. Secretary of War.
6: As President Trump said, they've been tapping. You can see when someone's trying to tap on a deal. Instead, they're going to have tap bombs dropping on key facilities in Iran from the United States of America.
3: The U.S. and Iran have been exchanging fire since an American Apache helicopter went down near the Strait of Hormuz earlier this week. There are conflicting reports from both sides about whether commercial ships are being allowed through the waterway. The list of referendum questions being put to Albertans this fall could get a little longer. There's a group trying to outlaw coal development, and it says it has enough signatures to trigger a vote. Aaron Collins has more.
7: We're well over 200,000. Yeah.
8: Corb Lund cheered on as he hands boxes of signatures over to Elections Alberta. The country music star turned anti-coal activist, delivering a simple message.
7: These coal mines, the headwaters of our rivers, are a dumb idea financially and they're a dumb idea ecologically.
8: Lund and thousands of volunteers crisscrossed the province to gather the signatures, enough to trigger a referendum question on prohibiting new coal exploration and mines along the eastern slopes of the Rocky Mountains.
7: It's been a very wide swath of the Alberta public who have said very clearly to the government that they don't want irresponsible foreign coal mining except the headwaters of our rivers.
8: If approved, the coal question would be the 11th to be included in a referendum scheduled for October, alongside one that asks Albertans if they'd like the province to hold a binding referendum on separation in the future. Aaron Collins, CBC News, Calgary.
3: Manitoba Premier Wab Kanu says the province will offer emergency support to residents struggling in the aftermath of flash floods. That includes assistance for food, clothing, and shelter. Karen Pauls has reaction.
9: That's like a lot of water. Like nothing anybody's ever seen like that around here.
10: I'm standing at the back of Ian McKay's house. On Sunday, this was a canola field and a garden. Now,
9: where we would have been underwater about 3 feet, and that's where it's coming through my backyard. There
10: are waves.
9: Oh, absolutely. It's like a whitewater rafting waves.
10: His house was flooded and needs to be cleaned out, but he worries more about all the roads and bridges that have been destroyed in the area.
9: Because it affects absolutely everybody. There's no end to... I don't know that there's enough aggregate to fix the infrastructure like currently available.
10: Premier Wab Kanu was out to tour the area, and he promised the province will be here to help with the months of repairs ahead. Karen Pauls, CBC News, Minitonis, Manitoba.
3: And that is your World This Hour. For CBC News, I'm Neil Herland.
11: Good evening, I'm Stephanie Crown with a look at your weather forecast for Edmonton. Tonight, a few showers ending this evening, then mainly cloudy with a 30% chance of more showers, a risk of a thunderstorm early this evening with winds up to 40 kilometers an hour, becoming light near midnight, a low of 11. Tomorrow, becoming cloudy in the morning with a 60% chance of showers in the afternoon, a risk of a thunderstorm with winds up to 40 kilometers an hour near noon, and a high of 15 degrees. Friday, a mix of sun and cloud and a high of 16.
12: This voice I've been hearing in my head, I want you to hear it.
13: When I'm good, I'm very good. But when I'm bad, I'm better.
14: Welcome to Ideas. I'm Nala Ayed.
12: I found that it's impossible to talk about Mae West without imitating her. So, can you do her?
14: Well, you start.
12: Oh, I start. Okay. Yeah. Well, when I'm good, I'm very good. But when I'm bad...

0: There's never been anyone quite like Mae West. Her campy performances and wicked double entendres shocked and mocked and entertained her public for more than 70 years.
1: This was one of her lines that drove the censors crazy.
2: Haven't you ever met a man that can make you happy?
3: Sure. Lots of times.
0: Yes, many times. Lots of times. Yes, lots of times.
1: Good enough. Yes,
0: what many times. Why was that a problem for the censors?
1: Because she was brilliant at imbuing the most mundane language with sensual and sexual overtones and undertones. And it was partially the way she walked, the way she looked, and the way she sashayed, and the way she rolled her eyes. And
0: too much for the censors.
1: Too much for the censors.
0: She'd inflame male desire, then deflate the men who desired her, and gloried in her power to do both.
4: Aren't you forgetting that you're married?
3: I'm doing my best.
0: Wow!
1: I know.
0: Risqué.
1: Risqué. Yeah. So she was more than willing to, in many of her movies, she played a prostitute or some version of a prostitute. She was more than happy to claim her sexuality and claim it as a way of asserting power, control, doing what men did to women, only doing it better.
5: A guy what takes his time, I'll go for any time. I'm a fast-moving gal, I'd like some slow. Got no use for fancy driving, wanna see a guy arrive.

0: But Mae West was more than just a corseted sex pot with a penchant for wordplay.
1: She was both postmodernist and feminist avant la lettre, you know, before any of us have even thought about the word or the cultural practice of either feminism or postmodernism, there she was. And she really did it. She was prescient.
2: I think being transgressive was her modus operandi.
3: Transgressive, funny, smart, sassy, lively, sexy, and genius.
0: Genius, postmodernist, feminist, transgressive, and she got away with all of it.
4: When I'm good, no, I'm good. Okay, that's my nasal.
0: Okay,
4: when I'm when I'm good, I'm very good. But when I'm bad, I'm better.
0: No,
5: he rests with a cold.
4: Yeah,
6: who would qualify? No alibi to be the guy who takes his prize.
0: So buckle up. This documentary by contributor Linda Shorten is called When She's Bad, She's Better. The Legacy of Mae West.
7: Mae West started early. She was born in 1893 in New York. Her mother, a sometimes corset model, and her father, by some accounts, a mob enforcer. At age 7, she was in amateur shows. By 14, on vaudeville. By 18, she was dancing the shimmy on Broadway. In her 20s, she was writing plays, mainly so that she could star in them.
1: She began in vaudeville as a male impersonator. That is so wonderful. Then she goes on to write a Broadway play called Sex. And she gives herself a pseudonym, Jane Mast. So she goes from being an impersonator of a male to taking a very phallic name, excuse me, but Mast sort of made me giggle for 10 minutes at least. I am Linda Hutchin. I am a retired professor of English and comparative literature at the University of Toronto, and I'm in love with parody and irony and satire.
7: Sex was about prostitution. Her next play, The Drag, was about drag queens and gay subculture, and she wrote it in 1927. The next year, she rewrote The Drag, transforming the leading man into an oversexed heterosexual this time out. She called it Pleasure Man. 1928 was also the year that West brought Diamond Lil to Broadway. Lil was to become her signature character, a wise, cracking scarlet woman of the 1890s, all furs and curves with an insatiable appetite for jewels and men.
8: Yes, I wasn't always rich.
9: No?
8: No, there was a time I didn't know where my next husband was coming from.
10: So all this is your famous collection, eh?
8: Oh, this is just my summer jewelry. You gotta see my winter stuff.
10: I see.
8: You know, it was a toss-up whether I go in for diamonds or sing in the choir. The choir lost.
7: Then in 1932, Mae West took her Diamond Lil persona to Hollywood and renamed her Lady Lou.
11: Your bath is ready, Miss Lou.
8: You take it, I'm indisposed.
7: By now, West was nearly 40, a fact she managed to keep quiet. But she was anything but quiet when it came to setting her terms with the Paramount studio head. She wanted control over scripts, costumes, and a dollar more than whatever he made. She got it all. At a time when the average salary for women, if they worked at all, was $11 a week, Mae West's salary was $5,000 a week, the equivalent of roughly $115,000 today. She became one of the richest women in America.
1: And then she, 50 years later, she goes back to playing the great role that she incarnated in her whole life, and that was the male's idea of the sexy blonde, right? And then she added wit. She added her verbal wit, and oh my God, that changed everything.
7: Mae West famously said, "It isn't what I do, but how I do it. It isn't what I say, it's how I say it." But it was what she said, or as the case may be, what she sang.
12: I believe that everyone in life should have a mission. Making people happy is the height of my ambition. And when I get them happy, well, they stay in that condition.

0: assure you, if you're feeling blue, come up and sing me sometime.
1: Add in the eye roll, the hand on the hip, the sachet, the diamonds, the feathers, and you get this.
0: Rivers

0: Listen to the fly. Come up and see me sometime. Anytime. The sooner the better.
1: I would characterize her image as someone associated with sex and with power, but I also would characterize her more biographically as a very astute businesswoman and a performer who knew how to make the very best of her assets for decades. I'm Ramona Curry, and I'm the author of a book about the cultural impact of Mae West called Too Much of a Good Thing, Mae West as Cultural Icon. What are her assets? Her intelligence, her managing to be quite loud, and managing to find a niche for herself, which was to be an authoritative figure about topics that usually were either swept under the rug, pushed aside, or laughed about with, I would say, women as the so-called butt of the joke. I think she turned that on its head. She said, I am going to tell you what you need to know about sex, and it's for your good. And we're going to enjoy it. And I'm going to make money.
2: Ramona Curry identifies three main chapters in the 7 decades of Mae West's career. Satire in her movies of the 1930s. Parody in her years on stage, radio, and TV. And self-parody, especially in the 2 movies made at the end of her career.
1: Her very first film was 1932, and she was not the star. She was got 4th billing, but she stole the show. And that was called Night After Night, where she was a gangster's moll who was sexually active, acknowledged that she was being considered bad, and relished that and its benefits.
3: Goodness, what a beautiful diamond. Goodness has nothing to do with it, dearie.
1: The second film, then, her first starring vehicle, was based on Diamond Lil. And there, she was a madam. In subsequent films, she's either somebody's mistress or between men and looking for the next. But she is maybe more the autonomous, really as a prostitute.
2: Lady Lou uses her sexuality for wealth, power, and pleasure. And she's never made to pay a price for it. She's never punished. She's never condemned.
1: I don't think it could have been done at all if it weren't for the comedy. It would have been seen either as treatises on those subjects, but on the wrong side of the morality, you know, asking for sympathy for prostitutes or homosexuality. But by being performed as comedy, drawing this from Freud, that comedy allows a space of release and travesty and transgression against the culture in the way a jester can and clown can perform certain behaviors and be permitted because it's marked as comedy.
4: I wonder what kind of a woman you really are.
5: Too bad, but I can't get out samples.
2: She's the master of the double entendre. Never met an entendre that she couldn't double.
1: That's a good way to put it. I think so. In a broader sense, I would say she mastered context. She could understand how a word, and this is where Freud was really helpful, actually, because the whole idea of Freud about jokes, especially verbal jokes, is redirection. So there's some phrase that you say and you're going along in one way of thinking, and then it gets redirected in an unexpected way. For example, she goes to a mind reader and the mind reader says,
6: I see a man in your life.
1: So what do you expect her to say? Oh, tell me more. What's he look like? No, what's Mae West say? She says,
7: one, only one.
1: So you get redirecting from the idea of, you know, having a romance to, you know, challenging romance and wanting just lots of sex.
2: I want to take you back to Freud. You write about his triadic structure of humor. He basically says that there's a joke teller. And in his construction, that joke teller is male. There's a butt of the joke, frequently female. And then there's the audience, again, usually male. And you write about how he talks about marriage being the most common target of what he called cynical humor. And then he sums it up in one very bad joke.
1: A wife is like an umbrella. Sooner or later, one takes a cab. Now, why is that supposed to be a joke? Well, what's an umbrella for? It's keeping the rain off. But, you know, if you can't keep the rain off enough, you got to give it up and get into a car. You got to get inside to be protected. So it's a sexual joke because the implication is, okay, you can get some satisfaction keeping sexual demands at bay from a wife, but an umbrella. But if you really need a good sexual round, you're going to have to go elsewhere.
2: You know, it's a good thing he didn't try to make a living in stand-up, I have to say, our pal Freud. So how does West upend Freud? What does she do to that triadic structure in that terrible joke?
1: Mae West is, in her jokes, often herself the narrator, right? And I see her as narrating the joke and as making fun of men usually, right? And performing them to some extent for women or anybody else who wants to make fun of men, sometimes upper class women or stuffy kind of men. But an example I recall from Going to Town is a kind of gigolo figure who's pretty unscrupulous. And he says,
7: "Let me tell you, I am an aristocrat and the backbone of my family."
1: To which Mae West answers,
8: "Well, your family ought to see a chiropractor."
1: So they're not all sexual by any means. They just are putting down men who are acting pompous and arrogant. So the joke telling in that way is not, as I say, just about I'm sexually active and what are you going to do about it? It's I can see through you and I'm not putting up with it. And just pricking their ballooned up egos.
9: Oh, yeah. I think she definitely uses irony as a weapon.
2: Linda Hutchin.
9: She uses the irony in order to get at the men in particular. And there's no more vicious weapon than humor. Humor deflates better than anything else. And irony is an amazing form of barbed humor. Irony is even better if the butt doesn't get it.
8: We're intellectual opposites.
7: What do you mean?
8: Well, I'm intellectual and you're opposite.
9: Satire often uses parody. That's what's complex about it. Satire is an art form that tries to mock usually a social practice, for lack of a better word, with the aim of bettering it, to make it. It has a really, not redemptive so much as a desire to change. So satire always has that social betterment angle to it.
2: And how do you see that at work in what Mae West did? What was she trying to better?
9: I think she was trying to change how men saw women. And that was a bite of her wit. She wanted, I think, to satirize how men treated women, how men saw women as the objects of their sexual interest, not of their women's own sexual interest. And increasingly over time, I think she came to parody and satirize the fact that things maybe hadn't changed as much as people thought they had.
2: In her widely celebrated work, Linda Hutchin argues that satire, irony, and especially parody all take a text, a saying, a statement, anything, and place it in a new context to shake up the foundations of that original text, a characteristic of postmodernism. In the case of Mae West, the text that she's shaking up is the cliché of the sexy blonde.
9: She embodies the sexy blonde. She incarnates it, quite literally. So you could argue that she's totally complicit. She's playing into that. And then she opens her mouth. Or she moves in a certain way that allows her to just show who has the power. And she's the empowered one. And that is, I think, the really radical thing that she does.
10: Do you mind if I get personal?
8: Go right ahead. I don't mind if you got familiar.
2: You pay particular attention to wordplay and irony. And you talk about wordplay subverting the authority of language. What do you mean by that?
9: Well, I think you were the one who had the line of there was never an entendre, she couldn't double. That's absolutely true. I mean, anybody who can play with language is taking language being the means of power of any authority. If you can take that means of power and subvert it as post-colonial writers, as feminist writers, as gay writers, as writers have been doing for centuries, as comics have done, right? I mean, that's how a lot of comedy exists in terms of puns and playfulness like that. If you can subvert language, you have the means to subvert the power structures.
11: Young lady, Are you trying to show contempt for this court?
12: No, I'm doing my best to hide it.

0: Camp is another means of subverting power structures. In her groundbreaking 1964 essay, Notes on Camp, writer Susan Sontag says camp was adopted by the LGBTQ+ community, especially gay men, as a means to, quote, neutralize moral outrage. Camp, she said, is defined by frivolity, excess, and artifice. Mae West had her own definition. It's the kind of comedy where they imitate me. You say that Mae West is granted this distinction of self-ironizing camp, that she is the one in control.
1: She's totally in control. And I think there's something quite campy about her, the way that Susan Sontag talks about gay culture and campy. It reminded me very much, there's a feminist theorist called Judith Butler who talks about how we perform gender.
2: We act as if that being of a man or that being of a woman is actually an internal reality or something that's simply true about us, a fact about us. Actually, it's a phenomenon that's being produced all the time and reproduced all the time. So to say gender is performative is to say that nobody really is a gender from the start. I know it's controversial, but that's my claim.
1: And I remember reading that and thinking, Mae West, because she performs gender and then exaggerates it in much the same way that, I mean, Butler talks a lot about drag queens. But Mae West, I mean, I think that's one of the reasons why she became a model for a lot of drag queens, right? It's the power, it's the exaggeration, it's the, I am going to perform this, but I am performing it, the stress on the I.
3: We can't do a show without Mae West. And she can't do a show without us either. Ladies and gentlemen, from one high-heeled step beyond, from the Twilight Zone, the return of Mae West.
0: The incomparable Charles Pierce. He hated the term drag queen and billed himself a male actress. His performances of Hollywood dames from Joan Crawford to Carol Channing helped establish the drag queen canon.
4: I've always said that sex is a misdemeanor. The more you miss, the meaner you get. Sex is like bridge. If you don't have a good partner, you better have a good hand. They asked me the other day my definition of a perfect lover. A man who can make love to you until 4 o'clock in the morning and then turn into a pizza.
5: I'm Dr. Pamela Wojcik. I am the author of Guilty Pleasures, Feminist Camp, From Mae West to Madonna. Sontag described camp in a number of different ways. She's thinking about it as an emphasis on style over substance, on theatricality, performativity, a kind of aestheticism. She aligns it with gay male taste and particularly a kind of Oscar Wilde wit and aestheticism.
0: Sontag credits Mae West as successful camp. She wrote that even when it reveals self-parody, Mae West's work reeks of self-love.
5: Mae has not a bit of self-loathing or lack of confidence in herself. Mae is fully convinced that she is the most attractive woman in any room, that she is the most sexually desirable. And this is both the Mae West character in films, and it's also Mae West, the actress, the screenwriter, the celebrity, that Mae does not have anything but self-love. And that's part of her appeal, I think.
0: You took the idea of camp, and please correct me if I'm wrong about this, but were you one of the first to say, look, it's not just a critique available to a gay subculture. It's much more widely available than that.
5: Well, I developed the idea of feminist camp. What I was looking at was if gay camp so often plays with and hinges on images of women you know, whether it's men performing in women's clothes or gay men's fondness for certain female stars or divas, it seemed to me to think of that as a one-way street didn't make sense, that the idea that women were just objects of camp and not subjects and not active participants. And so it seemed to me worth asking, what is women's relation to camp? And I don't think it's identical to gay male camp, but I think there are similar investments in a kind of gender parity, in a kind of play with sex and gender roles, and a kind of simultaneous, you know, identification and distancing from those roles that happens through camp.
6: Take me then to your idea of it being feminist in particular, a feminist critique.
5: Well, I think that with someone like Mae West, there's a way that a sort of feminine masquerade denaturalize that assumed gender identity. And I think that denaturalizing and distancing from that raises questions about it that I think are feminist and are critical at the same time that they're very playful and that they can revel in those roles.
6: Mae West herself was asked, and I kind of can't believe she was being interviewed by Playboy in 1971, but she was, and they asked her to define camp. Can you give me her definition?
5: She said, "Camp is the kind of comedy that imitates me." And I think in 1971, it's an interesting way to frame it, because on the one hand, it could be taken as camp is the kind of comedy that impersonates me or makes fun of me. Right? Because Mae was very old, and the idea of an older woman being sexual is still problematic culturally, right? So Mae was a big joke, but I think what she is possibly getting at is camp is the kind of comedy that acts like me, that performs gender in the way I perform gender, right? It is fascinating that Playboy's talking to her, but Playboy is really interested in fighting against censorship of sexuality, and Mae was a really important figure for that. So it's, in a way, not that surprising that she'd be of interest, but it's also a winking, joking relationship to her as an older sexual woman.
7: Playboy wanted Mae West's thoughts on camp. That same year, 1971, she was invited to speak at UCLA. Where the audience wanted to know her thoughts on men.
8: Yeah, Ms. West, what do you think about men in general?
9: Men? What do I think about them?
8: Yeah.
9: I like all men. In fact, there isn't a man that I don't like.
10: Sounds like Will Rogers.
9: I like two types of men. Foreign and domestic.
11: How did you discover Cary Grant?
9: How did I discover Cary Grant? Well, I was at the studio, Paramount, and I was ready to make my first picture. She'd done them wrong, and we were ready to shoot, and we didn't have a leading man. And most of the leading men were on other pictures. So they said, well, we'll have to wait 6 weeks for this leading man, and we'll have to wait 12 weeks for this man, and so many weeks for that man. And I said, gee, I said, you haven't got enough men around here. So, we settled on, we were going to wait 6 weeks for a certain man. So as I was walking out of the studio on the lot, I happened to look over this way, and I see this man coming along, and I says, who is this? This looks like the best looking thing in Hollywood. Who is he? So they said, that's Cary Grant, but we haven't used him in a picture as yet. We just use him for test scenes. I said, well, if this guy can talk, I'll take him.
10: Yes, let's take another question from the right side. The question is, what does Ms. West think of women's liberation?
9: Oh, I'm for it.
12: Ms. West, What is your favorite picture of recent times, and what do you think of the industry today as the type of picture it usually produces?
9: Well, I don't care for all, I don't go in for nudity. I don't think it's necessary. And all this sex, it's all right, the freedom of sex, but not on films.
7: That may seem counterintuitive, Mae West not going in for nudity, but it was a deliberate, thought-out choice about how she wanted to be portrayed on screen.
6: Pam, you mentioned how her most successful films were set back in the 1890s. She could wear these wild costumes. There was something, too, that she was able to do in these movies. She was always some version of the gold digger.
13: I'm sorry you think more of your diamonds than you do of your soul.
14: I'm sorry you think more of my soul than you do of my diamonds.
15: The gold digger is a really central figure for feminist camp, because I think feminist camp is often playing with and getting at the economics around female sexuality and the limitations of what women are allowed to do in terms of work and professionalization and some sense of, you know, some kind of prostitution or being a gold digger, being involved in the sort of negotiations of sexuality that happen with that. I mean, the interesting thing with Mae West is she's a gold digger, but she's not kept. She's never contained by the man. She's always fully in charge. And that's the kind of tension that I think is where her comedic approach to this comes in. And it's not the melodrama of being a prostitute or a gold digger. It's sort of about manipulating men and joking and in some ways making fun of them through that role.
16: You know I've been mad about you from the first time I laid eyes on you. Well, you're my whole world. What do you want to do, drive me to a madhouse?
14: No, I'll call you a taxi.
15: With Mae West, it's about, you know, what they always said was it's not what she says, it's how she says it. And this is why she was such a difficult figure for the censors, because if you read the scripts on the page, they seemed fine, right? A woman saying, come up and see me, that's a perfectly reasonable statement. But when Mae says it, she growls, she's rolling her hips, she's rolling her eyes, she's looking at the man, she's enticing. So that the double entendre comes through performance as much as sort of the phrasing. And that's where she was really difficult to censor and control, because she could make anything sound filthy.
6: That's quite a talent.
17: You were wonderful tonight.
14: I'm always wonderful at night.
6: There's also doubling, I think, in the sense that she saw her sexual appeal and used it as a pose and as a joke, but it was also a real source of power.
15: Yeah, I think so. And, you know, there's moments in her films where you get that sense of both those things at exactly the same time. So in I'm No Angel, she's playing this kind of low-level circus performer, and there's this big build-up to it, you know, where this announcer comes out.
18: With the right kind of encouragement, she'll throw discretion to the winds, and her hips to the north, east, south, and west. This is the only show on earth where the tickets are made.

0: And then just as she's leaving, and they're going crazy, the men are hooting and hollering and salivating. And then just as she's walking off stage, you just hear her mutter,
1: Suckers.
0: And it's that thing where she's both being sexual, enjoying her own sexuality, asserting her own sexuality, making it funny, but also making fun of the men for getting so whooped up about it.
2: Oh, come on, let me cling on to you like a vine. Make that low down.

0: Mae West is right. She is no angel. She's the cagey, campy, complicated diva of the Depression era who knew exactly who she was and who made sure that everyone else knew it as well. This is Ideas. I'm Nahla Ayed.
1: I wish you'd forget your principles, Ruby. I must have you. Your golden hair, your fascinating eyes, and alluring smile, and lovely arms. Your form divine.
2: Wait a minute. Is this a proposal or you take an inventory?
0: Again, the derision.
3: The derision. Yes, she does this doubling thing where she attracts and knows exactly what she's doing in terms of attracting male attention, and then she turns around and mocks them for it.
0: She's kind of upending the objectification that goes on at the time.
3: That goes on to this day.
0: To this day.
3: Yeah.
0: Good point.
3: Linda
0: Shorten's documentary is called When She's Bad, She's Better, The Legacy of Mae West.
3: Mae West made 10 movies in her first 11 years in Hollywood. But in 1934, Hollywood adopted the Hays Code, a self-censorship guide. The code, and a resurgent Puritanism throughout the United States, meant scissor-happy censors began to rob her films of both their innuendo and their audiences. But Mae West's natural habitat was transgression. And in 1937, she outraged America with an NBC radio parody, Adam and Eve in the Garden of Eden.
4: Under a spreading fig tree rests one Mr. Adam, sprawled out lazily in the hot sun. Eve, obviously, is bored beyond endurance as they play a game of cards with a deck of fig leaves.
2: A girl's got to have a little fun once in a while. There's no future under a fig tree.
3: Oh. Eve entices the serpent to grab an apple from the tree of knowledge.
2: Get me a big one. I feel like doing a big apple.
3: Adam takes one bite and finds himself booted out of paradise.
5: Oh, Eve, what have you done?
2: I've just made a little more history, that's all. I'm the first woman to have her own way, and a snake will take the rap for it.
5: But, Eve, we've lost the Garden of Eden. We're just... Eve, it's as if I see you for the first time. You're beautiful.
2: Oh, and you fascinate me.
5: Your eyes.
2: Oh, tell me more.
5: Your lips. Come closer. I want to hold you closer. I want to...
2: You want to what?
5: Eve, what was that?
2: That was the original kiss.
6: One thing that happened on radio, how could she perform? She couldn't perform her toss of the head, her wriggle of the hips, except with her voice. I think if you think the usual story is about how the reason we have difficult life is that women couldn't contain themselves. And so it's blaming women, the story is. It's telling a story that you've got to be careful of sexual women because we'll have no more paradise, no more Eden. So they reenact that in a way, but she's being Mae West. And so I think what brings it to parody is her image is already known. In the skit, Adam is dull. And so she is really, she plays up the idea of being a temptress, makes it sound like fun, makes him, Adam, sound like he's in desperate need of awakening. She just challenged and turned on its head the idea of blame.

0: mean women, and she did it on a Sunday evening. She said too much of a good thing can be wonderful. She, in the culture, was too much for a lot of people.
1: NBC not only banned Mae West from its airwaves, it banned the mere mention of her name. She wouldn't make another appearance on radio for 12 years. Mae was undeterred. She went back to the stage and to nightclubs, and by the 60s, she was playing herself in occasional and occasionally cheesy TV appearances. It was decades before she returned to movies. The film was Myra Breckinridge.
2: The book that couldn't be written is now the motion picture that couldn't be made. Myra Breckinridge.
1: The movie that couldn't be made was made in 1970. It was written by Gore Vidal and starred Raquel Welch as a transgender woman. In one scene, West plays a talent agent, bewigged, befurred, and corseted to the nines. She sashays past a long line of studly young men lined up outside her office, all waiting for their turn on her casting couch.
3: Hi, cowboy. How tall are you without your horse?
4: Well, ma'am, I'm 6'7".
3: Well, never mind about the 6 feet. Let's talk about the 7".
0: It's a hoot. I mean, it is outrageous. It's the kind of thing you have to watch with the right people, probably not alone. Probably, you need to be able to make comments on it as you go, and you need somebody who's not just going to be outraged and leave the room.
1: Critics called the movie distasteful, offensive, a sex change nightmare, as funny as a child molester. It's now considered one of the worst films of all time, right alongside They Saved Hitler's Brain and Sex Lives of the Potato Men. And then she did it again. In 1978, Mae West released Sextet, based on a play she'd written in the 1950s. In the movie, she plays a longtime Hollywood star and beauty queen about to embark on her sixth marriage. Her groom is a young Timothy Dalton, who'd go on to play James Bond.
5: Stiff upper lip, you know?
3: You gotta start somewhere.
1: Previously discarded husband in the movie include George Evertand Hamilton and, inexplicably, Ringo Starr.
6: I think it's a wonderful spoof. It's a spoof of herself, too. She knows what she incarnated. She also knows that things haven't changed that much. And she can still incarnate that and still be transgressive. But I think the fact that she's an older, sexually voracious, I mean, like an 83-year-old, she's not 50, she's 83. And our culture doesn't really sexualize women of that age, let's face it. And I think that was just, I mean, to me, it was just this eye-opener. I thought, oh my God, go you girl.
7: Some people disagree. I feel like at that point, she's being trotted out as a joke, that the idea of her being sexual at that time is considered ridiculous. And in something like Myra Breckinridge, you know, where she's pitted against Raquel Welch, it's hard to think of Mae West as sexually desirable in that context.
1: Pam Wojcik teaches film studies at the University of Notre Dame.
7: And in Sextet, she's given this sort of insane thing of, you know, being in her 80s and she's supposed to be married to, you know, this series of men, including Ringo Starr, Timothy Dalton is in there, you know, all these young men. And I don't think we've gotten much better at this. And I think that the idea of a woman of that age being sexual and sexually desirable comes across as only a joke. At best, I think there's a kind of nostalgic appreciation for what she used to be, but I don't think she's seen as being in control of the joke anymore. I think she is the joke.
0: Now that's where the controversy kind of arrives.
1: Ramona Curry is Professor Emerita of English at the University of Illinois.
0: Some feminist scholars have said, oh, very funny, very, as long, you know, up through the 40s, fine. But then, oh, it's so embarrassing. Oh, how could she not see how she looked and how could she behave like that? And I say, so it's the same act. What's your problem? Because I don't think it's a self-parody in a negative sense that she's embarrassingly unaware of how her age is dissonant to her sexual behavior. I think it's saying, and I can still act like this if I want to. And that the transgression there is to be a postmenopausal sexual woman. And that's a transgression that women sometimes have difficulty accepting.
7: The trick with that is I don't know that May would ever have admitted that she was old. I think that May is perceiving herself as exactly the same as she always was. And I think that's where potentially the power lies, but I think it's also where she gets rendered outmoded.
1: By the time Sextet was released in 1978, some who'd championed West as a role model now condemned her as a sad parody of herself, trapped in her Diamond Lil persona. Yet others praised her for embodying the idea that older women have sexual agency. Sextet cost $8 million to make and grossed a paltry $50,000. The reviews were savage. Film critic Rex Reed wrote that the movie was, quote, a monument of ghoulish camp, and that West looked, quote, like something they found in the basement of a pyramid. She was 85 years old. 2 years later, after suffering a series of strokes, Mae West died. She'd fallen out of bed.
8: 1980. She died November 22nd, 1980. I'm Scott C. Miller. I'm a special effects makeup artist. And before that, I was an undertaker, a funeral director. So when we all got together with her bodyguard, which was her boyfriend, Paul Novak, he was Mr. Universe, I believe, 1955, and he handled all the arrangements. So we knew that it had to be special for her final performance. He brought a wig, which we styled. I'm not a hairdresser, but one of the other ladies in the funeral home styled her hair in the beehive style, which was her last style. And she wore a white gown. This I remember well. And the cuffs were sequined. And she wore a boa around her neck. And I think it was pink. Light pink, with sequins going through it. So she looked like $1 million.
1: Is there one line of hers that you can think of that best sums her up?
8: I just thought of one. When I'm bad, I'm better.
1: You're good.
8: There's hundreds.
3: Baby, here I am. I'm a girl on the scene. Give you what you want, but you gotta come home with me. I've got some real good loving and I've got some in store. When I get through throwing it on you, you gotta come back for more. Kills and things will come by the dozen. That ain't nothing but good soul loving. Good looking thing loving, light your candle, cause baby, I'm sure how to handle. Yes, I am.
1: If Mae West were doing today what she did in the 30s and 40s, would she be able to get away with it?
7: I hope so. I think so. The sad thing, I suppose, is that she might still be viewed as transgressive, that it's still hard to have women expressing their desire without it being a big deal, without it being somehow problematized as inappropriate or too much. And we've had lots of people since, you know, but sort of every time it feels like it's new. And I think she should be outmoded by now, that it shouldn't be a surprise to have a woman who can enjoy her sexuality and have fun with it without it being somewhat questioned or demonized.
6: I was trying to decide if Mae West was somehow marginalized because of being taken off the air. I thought marginalization, it's a common word today to talk about people who transgress, but I don't see her that way, and I see her more as, I prefer the term eccentric, and she's eccentric in the usual sense of it, but eccentric, because she's off-center, but boy, does she know where the center is. And that's the interesting, I think the maybe the key thing here is positioning oneself on the, not the margin, on the side, not the sidelines either, the side, but on the side where you can get a clear view of the center and take pot shots at it, you know.
0: What is she now? I think she's odd, probably, to a lot of people, and surprising in that, what? Really? When was that? 1930s? Really? People had sex in the 1930s? And yet, for people, young people, say now, to discover her image, I think it's a historical artifact of interest. And it affirms the potential for challenging gender conventions and restrictions. And it's like herstory. It's finding women in history who've done things long before the current people think might have been possible.
9: I've the tiniest confession. I distinctly loathe suppression. Since I only have one life, I want to live it. While I've clowned around a lot, well, I've found what hits the spot. If I've something good to give, I want to give it. Now those censors say I'm naughty and no dice. But I've heard it said what's naughty can be nice. It's not what I say, it's the way that I say it. That's all, brother, that's all. It's not what I play, but the way that I play it. That's all, brother, that's all. Now maybe they'd picture me as little Snow White. With seven
10: Ramona, there's one last thing I have to ask you to do. Can you give me one of your favorite Mae West lines in her voice?
0: I doubt it. You'd have to ask Trevor Noah or somebody to do the voices. I'm not great with voices. Here's one. Between two evils, I always pick the one I've never tried before.
9: That's all, brother, that's all. Not what I tell, it's the way that I tell it. That's all, brother, that's all. It's not what I sell, but the way that I sell it. That's all, brother, that's all.
1: Do you have a favorite Mae West line? And if you do, can you do it in her voice?
9: They find me with a wolf in my grandmother's bed. That's all, brother, that's all.
7: You know, ultimately, there is just something about the way she manages to say, come up sometime, that is so wonderful.
1: Okay, let's hear it.
7: Oh, I am not going to do a Mae West impersonation.
1: Chicken.
7: I don't want to. I don't. No. She is her own entity. I cannot. We will let Mae speak for herself.
9: They'd have me portray that maiden so sweet, the goody with the mortgage due and little to eat. But should I call the butcher boy to bring me some meat? That's all, brother, that's all.
1: There's never been anyone quite like Mae West, ever. Pop culture's original blonde bombshell, sex symbol, comedian, provocateur.
11: I'll never forget you.
12: No one ever does.
1: No one ever does. And no one ever will. She has the most incredible sort of posthumous effect on culture and on us. Everything from Susan Sontag's definition of camp now to drag to Judith Butler and her redefinition of what it is to perform gender. Mm. She lives on.
13: She's unforgettable.
14: I believe that everyone in life should have a mission. Making people happy is the height of my ambition. And when I get them happy, well, they stay in that condition. I have a sister all my own. I got a lot of what I got. And what I got's all mine. And I can assure you, if you're feeling blue, come up and see.
1: You've been listening to When She's Bad, She's Better, The Legacy of Mae West. Thank you to Dr. Linda Hutchin, Professor Emerita of English and Comparative Literature at the University of Toronto, Dr. Ramona Curry, Associate Professor Emerita of English at the University of Illinois, Dr. Pamela Wojcik, Professor of Film Studies at the University of Notre Dame, and Scott C. Miller, makeup artist and retired undertaker. This episode was produced by Linda Shorten.
14: Falling for me, 'cause I'm free and you appeal to me. How could it be a crime?
1: special thanks to Peter Brown for his editing help. Our web producer is Lisa Ayuso. Technical production, Danielle Duval, Gary Francis, Sam McNulty, with special thanks to Corey Haberstock in Edmonton. The senior producer is Nikola Lukšić. The executive producer of Ideas is Greg Kelly, and I'm Nala Ayed. Here is the key.

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Come up and see me sometime. Anytime.

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4: You might have soccer on your mind with the World Cup starting later this week. Boy Wonder, one of the most successful Canadian producers ever, has teamed up with Canada Soccer to put together folks like City in Color, Nelly Furtado, and Alessia Cara to make maybe the most Canadian record ever.
5: From CBC News, the world this hour, I'm Neil Herland. The federal government tabled its long-promised Safe Social Media Act Wednesday. It will require social media platforms and chatbots to proactively prevent harm. As Marina von Stackelberg reports, children could be kept away from Facebook and Instagram.
6: We're failing our children. Enough is enough.
7: Culture Minister Mark Miller announcing a bill that would require social media platforms to ban users under the age of 16. But they could get an exemption if they bring in enough safeguards.
6: We need basic protection in place so every child in this country can be safe on platforms they use every day.
7: The law would require social media and AI chatbots to prevent children from viewing harmful content like pornography. Chatbots would need protocols in place for when a user says they plan to harm themselves or others. Social media companies would be required to label all fake content and remove any sexual content involving children or survivors of assault, and anything sexual posted without the person's consent. They'd have to act within 24 hours. A digital safety regulator will be created to enforce the rules. Marina von Stackelberg, CBC News, Ottawa.
5: Prime Minister Mark Carney is sounding much less certain about when the Gordie Howe Bridge will open.
8: Everyone's working hard to make sure the bridge is open as soon as possible. It takes a little longer, it'll take a little longer.
5: On Tuesday, Carney said the bridge between Detroit and Windsor, Ontario, would open this week. But now the White House says no timeline has been finalized. In February, U.S. President Donald Trump said he wouldn't allow the bridge to open until the U.S. was compensated. Canada paid the entire cost of construction using both American and Canadian steel. The U.S. military says it carried out more strikes tonight on key Iranian targets. It comes after threats from U.S. officials that their military would punish Iran for dragging out peace talks. Iran is threatening to strike back, and there are conflicting reports on whether the Strait of Hormuz is open or closed. Sasha Petrasik reports.
9: Iran released video of missiles said to be fired at U.S. bases, vowing to drive the U.S. out of the Middle East. It's part of one of the most intense flare-ups in this conflict amid a very fragile ceasefire, one that's being tested again tonight. U.S. Secretary of Defense Pete Hegseth promised it would.
10: Those strikes that'll happen tonight will be strong. They will be clear.
9: Meanwhile, the flow of oil through the strategic Strait of Hormuz continues to be used as a weapon by both sides. The U.S. maintaining its blockade of Iranian ports and striking a tanker exporting oil. Iran exerting control over what gets out of the region. Though Trump says the U.S. has secretly been escorting ships through, getting 100 million barrels of oil out, he says, over the past weeks. Sasha Petrasik, CBC News, Toronto.
5: Backlash is growing in Albania over a development project connected to Donald Trump's son-in-law, Jared Kushner. Thousands of protesters marched through the streets of the capital, Tirana, to the office of Prime Minister Edi Rama. His government supports the luxury resort, which will be built in a sensitive wetland area. Opponents say it will threaten a delicate area home to a range of wildlife from flamingos to sea turtles. a doctor sentenced to 30 months in prison for selling ketamine to actor Matthew Perry is appealing his sentence, arguing he was operating as a drug dealer, not a physician, when he sold the drugs. Perry was a dual citizen of Canada and the U.S. He died in October 2023. According to a defense brief obtained by CBC, lawyers for Dr. Salvador Plasencia argued he unfairly received a harsher sentence than his fellow defendants because he was a doctor. And that is your World This Hour. For CBC News, I'm Neil Herland.
11: Good evening, I'm Stephanie Crown with a look at your weather forecast for Edmonton. Tonight, a few showers ending this evening, then mainly cloudy with a 30% chance of more showers, a risk of a thunderstorm early this evening with winds up to 40 kilometers an hour, becoming light near midnight, a low of 11. Tomorrow, becoming cloudy in the morning with a 60% chance of showers in the afternoon, a risk of a thunderstorm with winds up to 40 kilometers an hour near noon, and a high of 15 degrees. Friday, a mix of sun and cloud and a high of 16.
4: I'm Tom Power. Welcome to Q. It's been a big year for thinking about what it means to be Canadian. You know, the 51st state stuff, tariffs, elbows up. It feels like there's a lot of energy around this country and conversation about, you know, what it is that we are. Today, you're going to hear from one of the most successful producers in Canadian history. He decided to try and answer the question, what does Canada actually sound like? Boy Wanda is one of the people most responsible for Drake's sound. He brought together folks like Nelly Furtado, City in Color, Alessia Cara, A.B. Dylan, the music of the Tragically Hip, and more, and made a record that tries to answer that question. That's coming up. Plus, the folks behind this theme you're hearing right now, By Perula, on their new record. All that coming up on Q. All right, why don't we start things off with some music?

0: God's plan. So Drake, Rihanna, Justin Bieber, Eminem, Drake again. What if I told you that there's one artist in common with all of those big tracks? That's Matthew Samuels, who goes by the name Boy Wanda. He started out making beats on this primitive software called Fruity Loops in the basement of his parents' house because he wasn't that athletic. Then he linked up with Drake, and at just 16 years old on MSN, of all places, he and Drake meet, and they go on to transform Canadian music. He won the Grammy for Best Rap Recording for Drake's 2018 hit God's Plan, which you just heard. Last year, he received the International Achievement Award at the Junos, and he was also named Canada Soccer's first ever music ambassador as this country prepares to co-host the 2026 World Cup. So the question is, what makes Boy Wanda or Matthew Samuels such a sought-after producer? I mean, one thing is that he's kind of a sponge. He takes in all kinds of sounds, something he says he can do because he grew up in Canada, grew up in and around Toronto, surrounded by different cultures and musical traditions. And that openness to all music is really at the heart of his latest project, which he did with Canada Soccer. It's called What If It All Goes Right? It's not an album about soccer or anything. There's nothing that rhymes with cleats. But Boy Wanda did try to capture the spirit of Canada, the sound of Canada. And he brought together some of the country's biggest artists, Nelly Furtado, The Tragically Hip, A.P. Dylan, Jesse Reyes, City in Color, Alessia Cara, more. So Boy Wanda came into the studio. We talked about making this album, which is pretty ambitious. It's like a new Tears Are Not Enough. We talked about Electric Circus, the old Much Music show that inspired his work with Nelly Furtado, and also just how much Nelly Furtado means to him. We do talk about his work on the new Drake record. But my favorite thing, and I think the thing you're going to enjoy the most about this record, or this conversation, is I think he made a very quietly, very radical record about what Canada is and what Canada sounds like. But given that the whole reason this record exists is soccer, we started with his connection to soccer. I've read that you're a soccer dad.
1: Yeah, I'm an avid soccer dad.
0: What does that mean?
1: That means my daughter, she plays high-level soccer. She plays Ontario Provincial Development League.
0: She's good.
1: She's pretty good. And I'm there every day, 5 days out the week training, games on Sundays, and I'm in there, man. I'm the guy arguing with the opposing team parents, the guy sometimes getting kicked out of games.
0: Is that true?
1: I've been kicked out of like one game.
0: Why did you get kicked out of the game?
1: One of our players was getting abused and the ref wasn't making any calls, so I had to let him hear it, you know?
0: Oh, wow. Yeah. So you're like the real soccer dad. You're really giving it.
1: Yeah, I'm a little bit, here's the thing, man. I'm just passionate about everything that I do, you know? So it's like when I'm really into it, like something, I'm really into it and I get into it, you know, and I don't regret it because, sometimes people have to get called out, you know, and that ref was not doing his job.
0: Did you play growing up?
1: No, my parents tried to get me into it, but it was a little too late. It was like eighth grade. Playing soccer your first time in eighth grade doesn't really make sense, you know?
0: Yeah, right. Yeah. You kind of want to be doing it from when you're like 7 years old.
1: Yeah, yeah.
0: Like
1: you got to learn fundamentals. I'm out there like big old kid and I don't even know how to dribble the ball properly.
0: Hold on. Why did they try to get you to play in grade eight?
1: This is a question I have to ask them. They don't really have answers for me, you know? I think I asked them that one time and they're just like, I don't know, they're just trying something.
0: It all worked out that you were an indoor cat. We talked about that last time. Staying inside with the computer.
1: Yes.
0: Turned out to be good for you.
1: Definitely turned out good. Definitely.
0: So how did this thing come about with you and Canada Soccer?
1: Well, the people at Perfect Pitch and Canada Soccer, they reached out about originally, you know, just doing four songs for the World Cup. I was just like, you know what? I brought the idea to them. I was like, there's so much talent in Canada. I don't think it's deserving of only like four songs. Why not just do an entire project and do it with all Canadians? They thought it was a great idea. And we just got a bunch of Canadian artists. Took about a year to put together. And we made an amazing body of work. I'm super proud of it.
0: Not every artist like yourself who's Canadian who goes international the way that you did to have like, you know, international hits, mm-hmm. Sri Lanka and the Philippines and, you know, all over the world. Okay, there's no part of the world that the songs you've worked on aren't playing.
1: Yeah.
0: I find that, no disrespect to them, the Canadian-ness of them matters to them a little less. They see themselves as like more international artists than anything else when they get to that level.
1: Yeah.
0: It sounds like it's very, the Canadian-ness of you. Mm-hmm. And Canadian artists sounds still very important to you.
1: Of course. We have, I think, some of the most talented here, if not the most talented people on the planet live in Canada, from producers to songwriters to artists, actors, actresses, athletes, everything. You know, there's a lot of talent here. I'm just proud to be Canadian. I was born in Jamaica. I came here and, you know, just growing up in Canada, growing up with how the culture is out here, you know, like the Italians hang out with the Indians and the Jamaicans, and everybody's just kind of together in Canada, and that's how it was growing up. So, you know, when this opportunity came up, it's just pride for me. It's like, Canada, we make some of the best music, and I know other countries are going to be making music as well. So I'm like, yeah, like, I want to compete, and I think I'm one of the most diverse producers in the world. And yeah. I was like, let's put it together. Let's make all different types of music. Let's get all Canadians. There's a bunch of Canadians that make different genres of music. Let's all put it together.
0: What did you make when your parents told you you were going to move to Canada? What did you think of Canada at that point?
1: I was only 4 years old when I moved up here. So
0: any memory of that at all?
1: I have super early memories of being in Canada, but coming from Jamaica, I could vaguely remember like what was going on in Jamaica. I was too young, but I just remember early living in Canada.
0: No, like no memories of like, okay, there's snow here and there's winter here. And
1: yeah, I remember like when I was a kid, I grew up, the first place I lived when I came out here was North York, and I lived in an area called the Villaways. And I just remember just doing kiddie stuff, like making snow angels and being outside with friends, like, super early. But it's such a long time ago. You know, I'm turning 40 this year, so.
0: Oh yeah, you're old. We're getting up there, aren't we?
1: Yeah, getting up there. So to remember something that happened when I was four, it's like kind of, there's like little things that I remember, you know? So
0: there's a couple of Canadian kind of Easter eggs on this record, mm-hmm. that Canadians will understand that people might not. But let's take a listen to this.

0: That is Electric Circus by Nelly Furtado and Boy Wanda, my guest. So, Electric Circus, for people who are listening to this outside of Canada, used to come on Much Music.
1: Yeah, Electric Circus was a show that came on Much Music. It was kind of just like a live party with performances and music and music videos in the background. I grew up watching that and listening to Electric Circus. And
0: Friday nights, right? Was it Friday nights it was on?
1: I think so.
0: Yeah, because it was on the old Queen Street building just up the road.
1: Yeah, yeah.
0: I was out in Newfoundland. I thought it was the coolest thing.
1: It was so cool.
0: Like,
1: it was so cool.
0: Live DJs, people dancing.
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3: Matter of fact, it's the only one live on tape. It's DC, and we're on the air live.
1: Just a good time. And I just remember being a kid watching it. And I'm like, yeah, that looks like just a bunch of people having a great time, just dancing, no phones or nothing. That was before the whole phone epidemic. And it came about because when I was in the studio vibing with Nelly, I have like a screen in my studio, and we kind of made the colors real strobey in the studio, and we put on old school Electric Circus clips.
0: Really?
1: While we were making the song, yeah. So we were literally just vibing and watching Electric Circus and like just trying to recreate the energy, which is why we ended up naming the song Electric Circus, because that's where the inspo came from.
0: When I first moved up here, there was someone who I work with who DJed on Electric Circus.
1: Mm-hmm.
0: And it was like I met, I don't know, like a very, very famous person.
1: Yeah.
0: You know what I mean? Like I was like, oh my God, you did really? And then I met someone else on the team who danced one time at Electric Circus.
1: Yeah.
0: It's a very big deal.
1: No, a huge deal. I seen my uncle on Electric Circus one time and I was like, I was dancing. I was just like, what? Like, I couldn't believe it.
0: Randomly you saw your aunt?
1: He is, yeah. He's just in the corner, like, electric sliding by himself. And I was like, what the hell? Like, I couldn't believe it. I couldn't believe it. It's kind of embarrassing.
0: Was it one of the random videos you brought up, and there's your uncle?
1: Yeah, no, I couldn't find it, but I remember on TV, like, well, I used to watch Electric Circus live when it was happening. So I just remember one time seeing my uncle down there, and he's, like, super young at the time. I guess he just wanted to go out there and have a good time, and I just saw him
0: by himself, electric sliding.
1: Electric slide, like, you know, the body roll. He's doing like the body roll by himself. I was like, yo, this is crazy. Yeah, insane. It's insane. But I guess he's having a good time. I can't be mad at him, you know?
0: When did you meet Nelly for the first time?
1: I met Nelly for the first time. I met her a few times, like earlier, like when I was younger, but it was just very like vague meeting. And then I met her at a friend of mine's wedding. She was there and we talked and exchanged numbers. And
0: were you a fan of hers growing up? Did you hear?
1: Huge fan of Nelly Furtado. Huge fan. I always wanted to work with Nelly from the first time hearing her up until she made the album with Timbaland and like was dominating the game. And, you know, like Timbaland's one of my favorite producers. So I was always inspired by the work he did with Nelly and a lot of other people. But Nelly, just being Canadian, always just watching her and just proud of her. You know, just like, wow, I can't believe she's Canadian. Like, she's from where I'm from.
0: I think I didn't know how influential she was. Because, I mean, you guys really, like, you and Drake and 49, like, you really kind of changed Canadian music.
1: Yeah, yeah.
0: And I didn't really know how much she meant to your kind of your community, like your crowd. Until I saw Drake's, he inducted her into the Canadian Music Hall of Fame this year. Yeah.
4: You were our North Star, the proof that it was possible. The Portuguese princess who could go from spitting 16s with swollen members to dropping Maneater and Promiscuous with Timbaland. There were no ceilings, there were no walls, there were no boundaries. Tonight, you're being inducted into Canada's Music Hall of Fame.
0: I didn't know like she was that influential.
1: Oh, Nelly's massive, man. Like she also changed music. She was a part of like that whole When Timbaland came and kind of took over with Justin Timberlake and Nelly and his own.
0: Yeah, because she had I'm Like a Bird before, which I loved. Like, yeah. I'm Like a Bird and see my face in the magazine.
1: Yeah.
0: What's that song? Fuzz, this life is for sure. Powerless.
1: Yes, yes.
0: Good song.
1: Yes, yes. Great song.
0: Better
1: great
0: when
1: song.
0: I sing it, but if you want to sample that, man, you go right ahead.
1: Somebody get me the song.
0: Yeah. Okay, that's good. Okay, yeah. I'll 10%. It's easy. So when Nelly did Promiscuous with Timbaland, that you said that was important.
1: That was game changing, man. Like she literally changed the sound.

0: Timberlake at that time, the music that they're making changed the entire soundscape of music.
1: How so?
0: As a producer, hearing those type of beats, like the selection of sounds, like Timberland was using like arpeggiated synthesized sounds that were not really in urban music. It was more like dance music. It was almost like a fusion of dance and garage, and he like mashed a bunch of sounds together that worked, you know, and he kind of put Nelly Furtado and Justin Timberlake and like a few other people as like vessels, but they were the ones who kind of like drove the bus for that sound, you know. So Nelly's, and for a Canadian to do that and just watching that, we were all inspired, you know, myself, Drake, 40, anybody Canadian coming up was inspired by what Nelly was doing around that time.
1: Yeah, and I feel like it brought together the idea of a producer and an artist working together and helping one another out. Like, you want to look at like you and Drake, or 40 and Drake. It's not dissimilar to like Nelly and Timbaland.
0: Exactly. You know? Exactly. And just to see that camaraderie with the producer and artist too, and you know, working with her, like I can tell she's an artist that will listen and like intake ideas, like, you know, not just like she wants to do her own thing. Like, it was kind of a thing where we're both bouncing ideas off of each other, and it was really, really fun to work with her, you know. And I think before we did that song, I don't think she made music in a long time, and we had such a fun session. Like, I think we ended at like 3 a.m. or something, and she was like, wow, that's like, I haven't been in the studio that late in a long time. And I was like, yeah man, we're just having fun, and the song just sounds like fun.
1: Did you talk to her about any of this? Did you tell her? I mean, it might be weird to do that when you're just working with somebody, but did you tell her, like, or ask her any questions about her and Timbaland, or about that time? Or
0: I didn't ask much questions about her and Timbaland, because, like, honestly, I was kind of geeked just being in the studio with her. But I have told her on multiple like occasions that like she's a legend, and she's like changed so much, and it's almost like when you say that to her, she's like kind of shocked by it. But that's because
1: that's the experience I've had too.
0: Yeah, she's just herself. It's kind of like she's like, is it imposter syndrome a bit? But it's like, you're so legendary, and she just doesn't know. She's like, oh, okay, like, you know. But like, she just doesn't know, because she's just

I'm Tom Power. You're listening to Q. You're in the middle of my conversation with the Canadian producer Boy Wanda. His real name is Matthew Samuels. We've been talking about his new album, What If It All Goes Right, which is a project he made with Canada Soccer for the World Cup, or I guess coinciding with the World Cup, but became something much bigger. He got to work with folks like Nelly Furtado. He got access to the complete catalog of the Tragically Hip. And he'll tell you, he didn't grow up like a diehard hip fan. He grew up more listening to hip hop. Like a lot of Canadians, he was aware of the Tragically Hip's music, and he wanted to approach their legacy and their music with curiosity and with respect. And he told me that the band did this thing where they basically handed over their entire musical catalog, the original recordings and session files. And in the end, he chose to reimagine one of the band's most beloved songs, Ahead by a Century, which to a lot of people in Canada is a bit of a second national anthem. So our conversation picks up with me asking Boy Wanda what it was like to get that kind of rare access. But first, let's listen to a little bit of the original song, Ahead by a Century, by the Tragically Hip.

0: opposite side. The Tragically Hip, did you grow up with their music at all?
1: I've heard the Tragically Hip. I wasn't like super deep into the Tragically Hip growing up, but it was well known. A lot of friends and family members even love Tragically Hip. They're a staple in Canadian music. So I've always known about them, and I've known about like some of their like most popular songs because I always heard it on like Much Music or like, radio and stuff like that. And it was cool to just link up with them and do something with them.
0: So what happened? So the Hip, I heard the Hip offered you that, kind of opened up their catalog to you, right?
1: Yeah, yeah. They gave me the opportunity to. They sent me all their songs and with all the stems and.
0: Sure, and let me translate that for people. So for stems, that means that's actually really cool.
1: Yeah, yeah.
0: Because these guys were recording on tape at one point. Mm-hmm. So what that means is that what Matthew here, Boy Wonder here, got, what he got here is individual tracks of the tracks of, say, the Tragically Hip recording of Courage or Ahead by a Century.
1: Yeah.
0: You got drums, and then you got a track of bass, and then you got a track of guitar, and then Gordani's vocals, and you got the actual elements of the song to work with. Wow.
1: Yeah, which was so cool. We got all those, and we wanted to work on Ahead by a Century, but they made that song so long ago that that was actually the only one that they didn't have I don't think they had the session for that one, but that's why we ended up, we're like, yo, let's just like make a reimagined version of it, you know. Then we ended up getting Dallas Green, who we knew was a close collaborator with them and a close friend with Gord, to cover the song because we just thought it would be such a great moment.
0: When you were listening back to the stems and listening back to the songs, like I love that you said you didn't really have a really close relationship with their music growing up, because I think we can kind of talk about them as a really important band in Canada, but I don't know if we always express that they actually. Not to everybody, you know, people have varying degrees of relationships with them.
1: Yeah, yeah.
0: When you were listening back to them in a deep way, did you have a new appreciation for them? Did you know?
1: Of course. It was really like unorthodox and just beautiful, like the stuff that they're saying in their songs. And I loved it. But like, I would always hear their music growing up. So it's like, I didn't have a deep relationship, but it's like, I know all these songs. Like, I remember these songs from growing up and hearing it. I was such a hip hop head though, and at that time I was also deeply into hip hop, but like I knew about the music.
0: Yeah, I guess for our age, I guess it's kind of the opposite. Like I grew up with like the Hip and all these kind of bands, but like, I don't know, Jellystone and like Barrington Levy and like Rascals, like those songs are really, Cardi, like these songs are really, really important to me too, even though I didn't have a deep relationship with them.
1: Yeah, yeah, yeah.
0: They mean a lot to me.
1: Of course.
0: Okay, so it's the same kind of
1: thing. Like if you're like old time killing, you're just like, okay, that's like so nostalgic. Like that was like a song that's almost like Ahead by a Century. Like everybody knows Ahead by a Century.
0: Let's listen to your Ahead by a Century.

0: The song came about from, you know, speaking with a few of the members from the Hip. Obviously, Gord passed away, so...
1: I know Rob Baker, you got to talk to Rob, the guitarist, a little bit, yeah.
0: Yep, Rob, and a few of the guys as well. Yeah, we just wanted to do, because I respect the Hip so much, and I respect their music and their fan base. We just wanted to do something tasteful. Like, I didn't want to take Hip vocals and make it into, like, a remix type of thing. So we wanted, yeah, like, you know, it's just... I have way too much respect for the Tragically Hip to do something like that. So what we did was we ended up getting Dallas Green from...
1: City in Color.
0: Yeah, City in Color, and Ruby Waters as well, and put them on the song to sing it over and reproduce and reimagine the song.
1: What do you remember about working on it?
0: I remember sitting in the studio with Dallas. I remember we had the track. It was just basically strings and chords at first, and we had Dallas go in there. And he was recording, and we're just like, he sounds exactly like Gord almost. It's like you could almost like not really tell a little bit.
1: I thought that when the first time I heard it.
0: Yeah. A lot of people thought it was Gord's vocals, but it's actually all Dallas. And man, it was beautiful, and it was emotional for him too, because I remember him showing me a picture. It was like the last picture him and Gord took together before he passed away, like together. And it was really emotional for him. And we're sitting there listening to stories of how they met and everything, and just being in the studio, we just wanted to treat it with me, Dallas, and Ruby. We just wanted to treat the song with such respect and care, and put it out with as much love and the way we felt like he would want it to be done, you know. So we put that together, and we had the vocals, and then I ended up producing more over it, getting live drums and everything over it, and it came out beautiful, man. And then Ruby Waters put the cherry on the ice cream with the vocals at the end, and she's amazing.
1: Who's the drummer?
0: Sam Chowan actually played live drums over it.
1: Killer.
0: Yeah, he's amazing.
1: Canadian?
0: Yeah, Canadian as well. We tried to make this project as Canadian as possible, you know?

That's a little bit of a Head by a Century, originally by the Tragically Hip. Sung there by City in Color and Ruby Waters. Before that, the first part of my conversation with the producer of that track and the record it's on, Boy Wanda, the Canadian who's become one of the most influential producers in all of popular music. These days, he's doing a lot. He's busy. He put together a pretty ambitious album with 17 different Canadian artists, a mix of genres, cultural influences. It was made for the World Cup in collaboration with the Canada Soccer Foundation, a group that funds youth soccer programs. It kind of sounds a little bit like what you're hearing right now. And in the first part of our conversation, you might have heard him talk about working with Nelly Furtado, who he talked about as like being incredibly influential on him and the music that he makes. He talked a little bit about getting to reimagine the work of the Tragically Hip. But here's the thing, as I was saying, he's busy. This is not the time to ask Boy Wanda to help you paint a fence. Like, he was making this record. He was working on the Drake triple record that came out. He's been working with Drake since the very beginning. They met when they were 16. Boy Wanda is kind of responsible, or partly responsible, for Drake's sound and Drake's success. So we're going to talk a little bit about that. But before we get into it, let's play a little bit more from Boy Wanda's new record, What If It All Goes Right. Take a listen.

0: So that's Born Winner by Boy Wonder, A.B. Dillon, Friday, and Joe Gez. Talk to me a little bit about this song. What did you want the vibe of that song to be?
1: The vibe of this song, I wanted like a high energy, worldly moment for this track. This was a track I worked on with a songwriter named August Rigo and Joe Gez. I've always been wanting to work with A.P. Dillon as well. He's a massive artist. He's a massive talent, and he's from Canada as well, and India as well. I just wanted to include like different cultures. You know, as you can tell, it sounds like Afro beats. So it's like an African sound. Joe Gez is African, but he's also from French Canadian, from Montreal. And then we had A.P. Dillon do his part. We had Friday, Forever Friday at the end of it. I just wanted like a triumphant song that people can, you know, just vibe with.
0: Has it been interesting to you to see how big like Punjabi Canadian music has gotten? And like,
1: it's massive, man. It's massive. A.P. Dillon, the other day, I think it was last year, he had a show out here, Scotiabank Arena, I think, just alone sold it out.
0: Yeah, Diljit Dosanjh, we just had him in on Friday.
1: Yeah, yeah.
0: I mean, you know, he's not Canadian, but he spent a lot of time here.
1: Yes, yes.
0: Did the Rogers, did the Sky Dome over the weekend?
1: It's massive because, you know, there's a lot of Punjabi, a lot of Sri Lankan, Indian culture out here, and they support their own artists and they love their own artists. So, you know, I love it too, and I love to see it.
0: It's exciting, yeah.
1: Super exciting. I just love different music. It's like...
0: Well, that's what I'm trying to figure out with you, man, is that like, typically when I talk to you, you said to me at the beginning, you said, I'm really one of the most diverse producers going.
1: Yeah.
0: And that really is true.
1: Yeah.
0: Like producers that I know might dabble into other genres, but generally the thing that they're best at is one different thing.
1: Yeah, it's true.
0: And in the last conversation we had, we talked about you coming up in hip hop and then getting into dance hall a little bit and bringing some of that in, bringing soca in a little bit.
1: Yep.
0: And on this, you're kind of participating in Indian Canadian music. You're also working with like rock and and like Ahead by a Century, electronic music, 90s style like electronic music. Where do you think that comes from in you, that you're able to do all these different styles so well?
1: I think that comes from growing up around different people. Like my friend circle was always all different cultures. Like I had white, black, Chinese, Indian friends. Also, my sister listened to different types of music than my dad listened to, than my mom listened to. Everybody in my house was listening to something different. My sister was in R&B. My dad was listening to reggae and dancehall. My mom loved like 90s like dance and like up-tempo stuff, you know? So everybody's taste was all over the place, and I grew up just hearing all of it and soaking it in. Which is what we all do out here, living out here in Canada. Like, this is one of the only places in the world where you can go to a party and hear maybe like 8-7 different genres of music and everybody is familiar, you know, which goes to show like we're one of the most tapped in cultures out here. We're tapped in everything and we're accepting of everything. And I think that's where I get everything from, the diversity, is just being around it constantly. Whereas you can go to somewhere like, and it's no disrespect, you could go somewhere like Atlanta, they're going to play Atlanta music.
0: Yeah.
1: Only you're gonna hear trap music and Atlanta-based music. You're gonna go to Houston and hear Houston music. You're gonna go to LA and hear LA music. Where you're gonna go to Canada and you hear everything. You hear music from India. You hear music from Jamaica. You hear music from Trinidad. You hear music from wherever.
0: From the East Coast, where I'm from, if folk music, you're gonna hear indigenous music. You're gonna hear all these things. I think what you did here is made a pretty quietly kind of radical record. In that, like, and also I think the music industry in Canada, they try to tell us that they're all separate musics and these communities kind of don't have anything to do with one another.
1: Yeah, yeah.
0: I think you did a pretty kind of radical thing by bringing all these sounds together and kind of going like, this is Canadian music.
1: Of course, yeah, because that is Canadian music. Canadian music is, I mean, you know, people try to say we don't have a sound. We brought a sound into the game, but then also our sound is everything, you know, because we are everything and we are one. We share our cultures and we don't separate or segregate with what we're doing. You know, it's like very open.
0: What was the most satisfying part of making this record?
1: The most satisfying part of making this record was just being able to get in with like artists that I dreamed of working with. Nelly Furtado. I worked with The Tragically Hip and I never thought I would. You know, I worked with Jesse Reyes. We've been trying to work with one another.
0: She's amazing.
1: Exactly. For a long time. But, you know, she's very busy. She tours a lot. She's just everywhere, you know. It was just satisfying to just finally be able to work with all the people on this project because I've wanted to work with all of them for years. And I finally got it all together on one project, which I'm very proud of because it sounds amazing.
0: And you were doing this, I guess, while also working on the Drake records.
1: Yeah.
0: And
1: yeah.
0: I say records because he put out three of them.
1: Yeah, yeah.
0: How, like, I didn't look too closely at the track listing. I saw one or two. I think I saw one or two on Iceman. How involved were you with those records?
1: Iceman, I produced on two records on Iceman, which was National Treasure and Make Them Remember. You know, we made a lot of music, but those were the ones that ended up making the cut on there. But we made tons and tons of songs. Obviously, you could see he put out three albums, you know, and... three separate albums, but it was amazing to be a part of Iceman, man. To me, it's a classic album. I went through it the other day and I was giving it some time and I was listening to it and I was like, there's nothing on this album that I skip past, man. I listen to every song. I'm proud of him, man. Just bouncing from that moment of everybody, you know, that last 2 years of the weird smear campaign they tried to do with him, for him to just like rise out of the ashes like a phoenix and, you know, set everything on fire, you know? I'm just proud of that guy, man. And he proved to everybody that he's the best and you can't do anything about him.

0: I was saying that when I was 16,
1: really
0: 17 years old. He just has an understanding of everything to a high level. He's also one of the smartest guys I know and the most self-aware people I know. Like, he's extremely aware and of everything. It's kind of magical almost. Like, he just knows the right moves to make at all times and the right timing to do it.
1: But people like that generally aren't collaborative, but he also seems like you as a producer, he also seems like collaborative. Mm-hmm. People like that are generally like, I know exactly what to do, so I'm going to do it. But he also seems collaborative, you know?
0: Yeah, he's a very generous artist in that sense as well, too. Like, he'll hear something and like you've heard a lot of artists talk about it where he'll just hear something that he likes and he'll be like, yo, I want to jump on this and be a part of it because I want everybody else to hear what this thing that I like. So I want everybody else to hear it, which is generally what he does. He'll give artists features and not even charge them for it. So many artists have spoke about that, you know, and that's just because he generally cares about music. He generally cares about the entire community of music and wants to make it better, wants to make it bigger, wants to make it flourish.
1: But it feels like that's what you're doing on this record as well. Like, it sounds like that, whether that got passed on or that's something you share, that like, this feels like a gift. This feels like there's something you're excited about in terms of like Canada and Canadian music, and you're using what the star power you have or the ability that you have to say something about it.
0: You know what? We really just love making music. Like, obviously the it comes with great perks making great music, but the general fact is I love making music. I enjoy making music. The real reward for me about making music is seeing people enjoy music. And I think that's the same for him. Like, the general reaction of you making something and hearing it and people loving it is the rush for myself, and I think for him as well.
1: I think he made a record for the World Cup, but I think he made a quietly pretty important record in Canada to bring all these artists together, to bring all these different styles together in a way that doesn't feel forced. Every song feels really good.
0: Of course.
1: Every song makes sense. I love that you said, of course.
0: Thank you. It's us, though. It's us. And that's me. This is my way of showing us, showing Canada.

From the new album, What If It All Goes Right, that is Alessia Cara with In My Hands, produced by our guest today, Boy Wanda, a.k.a. Matthew Samuels from Pickering, Ontario. Proceeds from the sale of the record goes towards the Canada Soccer Foundation, the group that funds youth soccer programs across the country.

0: I'm Tom Power. You're listening to Q. Does that song sound familiar? Does it ring any bells? You might recognize that if you listen to the show regularly. It's a song called Still Got the Spirit by the Montreal band Bi Parula. We use an instrumental version of it for our theme song here on Q. These days, when the band plays it live, they say some folks in the audience get a bit of a puzzled look on their face, wondering, like, where have I heard that before? Is that Quirks and Quarks? Is that As It Happens? The track was actually kind of an outlier on their debut album, which was a much more cinematic record. And on the band's new album, Something Out of Nothing, they decided to embrace a more danceable or energetic side to their sound. In fact, the band's lead singer, Loic Calatayud-Solah, says they divided the album into two halves. The first half is music that's meant to be listened to sitting down, and the other half is music that's meant to be listened to standing up. So what does that mean? Loic joined me over Zoom to explain that a little bit more and to set up from one of the new songs from the record. One that's very meaningful to him and one he says his dad had long been waiting for. Shout out to the dads with expectations. Here's our conversation. So the song we're going to talk about today is Quand vient le soir. Can you tell me about this song? First off, I'm sitting right now. Is that okay? Like, should I just...
1: Yeah. You can.
0: Okay.
1: That's the... Yeah.
0: Okay. No one listening to this needs to get up.
1: No.
0: Tell me about this song.
1: This song is the first song in French we've ever written. And that's the first song I've ever written in French. And I'm French. So this is weird to me.
0: Oh, yeah. Where are you from in France?
1: Perpignan. It's Catalonia, but it's in French. It's like south. It's close to the border.
0: Why haven't you, and you live in Montreal, why haven't you written in French until now?
1: Because I've always listened to English-speaking music when I was a kid and growing up. And I could find something that I could find an artist in France. I could find an artist whose lyrics would like resonate with me, but the music not really. Or exactly the opposite. Like, oh, I love the music, but I never found some. And when I moved to Quebec, I was like, whoa, you can do that with French, and that's amazing. But it was like starting a new instrument. It's like I've been singing English all my life, and it was like, I'm sounding like old R&B French. It doesn't sound good. So it took a long time for me to be okay with it.
0: Hold on. I want to follow up on that. A couple of things. So one is, who were the artists? Can you give me an example of a couple of artists when you moved to Quebec and you're like, oh, this is both moving, this is getting me excited, and it's in French. Who were you hearing?
1: Carquois, Clopel Gag, Jimmy Hunt, Chocolat, so many, like, even today, like Ariane Roy, Lou Adrian Cassidy, the Commande de Bord. So many bands in French, and I was like, that works so well.
0: Why do you think? I mean, this is so interesting. You grow up in France, and you're not that attracted to French language music until you come to Quebec. What do you think is different there? Like, what is different than the music you were experiencing in Quebec than the music you were experiencing growing up in France?
1: I think. I started listening to music a lot when I started skateboarding, and I went and I got into music because of Tony Hawk Pro Skater, and it was like punk rock, and it was English speaking music. So this is
0: like Yellow Card. Were you listening?
1: Yeah. Of course. Hello, you. How was the rest? You
0: made it through, but nevertheless, that's my go-to Tony Hawk song. Yeah, sure.
1: And. But I think when you move to a different country and you get out of your comfort zone, it's like you're starting with a clean slate. You don't have all the images that, oh, that's old people music, I don't want to listen to this, and it's new. And in Quebec, and I think in Canada, like, there's not that weight of the big history of, like, it's a newer people, and it's like you can get rid of all the rules that have been, like, in French music. You have this, like, tradition, and it's, I think it's It's way more free, I think.
0: There's not this weight to it. I would also think that given that French is your first language, it would be easier for you to write songs in French, but you said that's not the case.
1: I don't know, because to write lyrics, yeah, but to put a melody on it, it's like I can write text in French, but putting a melody is like, I don't want to sing it. Even the same chord progression, if I think in French or in English, or there's a song in Spanish, this is not the same melody that comes.
0: So you're listening to the same sort of chords behind you, and if you're thinking, this song is going to be in French, the melody that you sing, even without any lyrics involved at all, is going to be different than the melody you would sing if you were going to write in English. That is fascinating.
1: And for this one, we started this in English. It was, hey, it's been a long time. The first, and I was like, oh, this one I could sing in French. And let's try it, because I want to write in French, but I've never been able to do it, and I never found it like good. And this was the first time when I sung it in French. Seba, who was like engineering the guitar player, he got chills, and he was like, okay, we're doing that. And I was so happy, because it was like, okay, my dad is gonna listen to one of my songs because he understands. It's like, every time it's like, I don't want to listen to it, I don't understand the lyrics. And okay, I was like, I'm gonna write one, and I hope we're gonna write others. But that was like a big win for us.

0: And did you send it to your dad?
1: Yeah, yeah, of course.
0: And he listened to it?
1: Yeah, yeah, yeah. Yeah, yeah. And it was happy.
0: Okay,
1: and
0: good.
1: It was really happy.
0: I'm glad. Well, so let's talk about for the folks listening to this who don't speak French. I read you describe the song as a letter you'd write to someone you once loved, but you never send it because the message only feels right for a couple of minutes late at night or maybe after a drink. Most of my friends would call that a text, actually.
1: But, yeah, yeah, yeah. A text or a letter. Yeah. Yeah, yeah.
0: Oh, okay, okay, good, good. I was thinking like, because I know friends of mine have sent the too late or after a couple of drinks text. Talk to me a little bit about where this song came from then.
1: It came exactly from that. Like, thinking of someone because you're a little high and emotional and you think about nostalgia and what could have been, or, you know, you're thinking about the past and what could have been, could it be better? Could it be, but you're missing something, but at the same time, you don't really miss it. It's like, it's a strange feeling, that strange feeling that you can get when you got a drink or a high. It's like, I don't know if I should text or not, but you need to write it. You need to get it out of you because it's been in your head for a while. And the moment or you getting a little bit drunk or something, you allow this to get out, but you don't necessarily need the people to know about it, you know?
0: Yeah. It's more important that you write it even than you send it.
1: Yeah. Yeah. You need to get it out. Like self-therapy. You know, it's kind of like, it's nostalgic. It's pure nostalgia. And
0: do you find you had a different sort of emotional, either vulnerability or a different sort of emotional connection to these lyrics because you wrote in French rather than in English?
1: Because it's in French. Yeah. It's different to me. I don't know if it's even more intimate. Yeah, I would say that it's even more intimate.
0: I was going to ask you if you don't mind doing that. Can you don't have to translate verbatim for people who are about to hear this. Can you give us like a little bit of the lyrics of the chorus just so people can know what they're hearing when they're hearing it?
1: There are things that I want, ideas in my head. And in the winter silence, everything goes blurred and, there's no much good weather coming in the memory storm, when comes night, you know, when you're getting really emotional when it's at night, you know, when it's getting dark and you're getting high. So it's a little like that.
0: It's beautiful. Even translated, my favorite part of your translation was you having to sing a little bit to yourself and go, yeah.
1: I can't remember the lyrics if it's not linked to the melody. Like it's like, I have to just, so it's kind of fun.
0: Would you mind saying who you are and the name of the band and introducing the song? And you can do it in French if you want.
1: Okay. Je m'appelle Loïc Calatayud-Sola. Je suis chanteur dans Bay Paroula et vous écoutez notre chanson Quand vient le soir.

called Bien Le Soir from Montreal's By Perula off their brand new album, Something Out of Nothing, which is out everywhere now. They play a hometown show in Montreal, and it's a record launch as well at La Sala Rosa this Thursday. Check byperula.com for more dates. And that is it for Q today. Tomorrow on the show, after a decade away, the legendary Canadian indie rock band Broken Social Scene are back with a brand new record. You're going to hear from original band members Kevin Drew and Charles Spearin, because we couldn't fit all of them in the studio because there'd be like 30 people in here. They'll talk about whether or not this record is a reunion and revisit some of the early days of that band getting together. If you want to get in touch with me, Q at cbc.ca is the best way to do that. And on Instagram, I'm at Tom Joe Power. We'll see you soon. Later on.

0: Hello and welcome to The Current Review on CBC Radio 1. My name's Matt Galloway. Coming up, allegations of match fixing, corruption, and ties to organized crime at Cricket Canada. And then we take you to New York City, where people are losing their minds over the New York Knicks and their playoff run. And also, why checking your weather app every hour may not be particularly useful. It might make you anxious as well. But we begin with the death of a New Brunswick woman with dementia and a system that authorities say let her and other seniors down. Caring for a loved one with dementia can be a grueling and heartbreaking task, and finding help can often seem impossible. Limited spots in care homes mean that long wait times are in front of you, or finding imperfect alternatives or going it alone can often seem like the best way forward. There are not enough workers in the field, and the ones who are there are stretched thin and burnt out, and the consequences of that strained system can turn deadly. In December, in Laval, Quebec, an 88-year-old woman was found dead outside of her senior's residence. And this month, New Brunswick's advocate, Kelly Lamrock, released a report following an investigation into the death of a senior in care in that province. Identified only as Alice, the woman had dementia and wandered out onto the street from her provincial care home multiple times. The last time she walked out, she died. Sarah Wagner is New Brunswick's deputy advocate. She is in Fredericton. This report says Alice was one of us. What exactly happened to her?
1: It's a tragic story, really, Matt. And I wish I could say that Alice's circumstances were extraordinary. But really, they're quite an ordinary aging trajectory in our province. Alice was a wife, a mother, a grandmother, a retiree, a community volunteer. But when she developed dementia as she was aging and moved into a special care home, her condition started to develop and she started to wander outdoors. And family, staff, medical professionals all put several warnings in front of our system that her needs far exceeded what the special care home could provide. These warnings were well documented, signaling that she needed to be moved to a placement with higher level of care, a memory care nursing home placement. And despite those warnings, on the 12th time that she left her special care home, she died.
0: This was a provincial special care home?
1: It was a provincial special care home. So our special care home system is different than our nursing home care system. Again, it offers more support around daily living tasks, bathing, dressing, medication. But where our nursing home care is, again, that 24/7 support with nursing staff on site, as long as we also have memory care as well.
0: How was she able to wander out of that home 12 times?
1: Well, again, the special care home are more small scale. They did not have the appropriate staffing ratio or resources to provide the type of care that Alice required. And I think that this story is incredibly reflective of the deep cracks in our long-term care system and the risks if we do not change our processes immediately for better escalation.
0: Again, though, and I know that the report looked at this as a systemic failure, not an individual failure of those who worked in the care home, but this wasn't somebody who walked out of a home 1, 2, 3, 4, 5 times. This is 12 times.
1: Mm-hmm. 12 times.
0: How is something like that possible?
1: 12 times. And what I can say is those on the front lines were devastated. And again, the capacity of that care home, again, when you look at a memory care nursing home, they have specialized trained staff, nursing on site. They also have special locking systems within the building to ensure that people cannot wander. This special care home would not be equipped with those types of resources. So as they documented, as they should, each time Alice vacated the premises, where were escalation from our government authorities to ensure supplementary resources were put in place while she was on the wait list for one reassessment, which took over a month at that time. But then when she was finally placed on the nursing home list, There was no expedited escalation of her case. Wait times in our province on average are over 5 months at best.
0: In the report into this, the advocate for New Brunswick, Kelly Lamrock, wrote, "The rules and the culture that place higher value upon compliance over compassion or common sense live on." What did the advocate mean by that?
1: It means that we have a culture that prioritizes compliance and procedure versus the immediate outcome for vulnerable citizens. And what we will see is as people age, we're not looking outside of the box of what our immediate escalation that we could do that's outside of the programs that we administer. What is better coordination to effectively work with family service providers and those decision makers to deploy resources in a timely fashion? And most importantly, what stronger accountability? And this is not just accountability to administering the rules as they should be deployed, but more so accountability to the department in terms of the outcomes of the people they serve.
0: I guess part of this is about how something like this broadly happens. Again, in the report, it said there were some, and you hinted at this, there were some who were on the front lines who were pleading for help, others who just kept moving the file along the bureaucratic conveyor belt. And so how does, systemically, I think there are people who are listening who wonder how a system operates like that, how that bureaucratic conveyor belt could leave somebody vulnerable.
1: Absolutely. I think that we are in a place where it's been okay to think the system is at capacity. We need more bricks and mortar beds, quote unquote. But what we're not doing is instead of, and I heard a great line recently, we need less focus on red ribbon cutting for bricks and mortar building and more time looking at red tape reduction. And that is looking at what are all the reasonable alternatives that could be explored for enhanced home care or community-based options? Have those been explored? And more importantly, documented by social development? What are we doing to input immediate escalation of needs versus just being okay with these long wait times or placing people in hospitals?
0: I need to let you go, but is your sense in the wake of this that that focus will shift from compliance to common sense?
1: That is the hope. That is the goal. And certainly we're seeing strong response and discussion happening at the provincial level is what can we do in the now, today, so that, again, we are supporting those currently in the system, but also planning for our future system.
0: Sarah, good to speak with you. Thank you very much.
1: Thank you so much.
0: Sarah Wagner is New Brunswick's deputy advocate. She was in Fredericton, New Brunswick this morning. Margot McWhirter is a registered occupational therapist, founder of Inclusive Aging. She helps seniors and their families navigate the system in finding appropriate care. And she's with me in our Toronto studio. For people who are trying to get a senior with dementia into care, what are they up against right now in this country?
2: Much as Sarah Wagner described in New Brunswick and Atlantic Canada, we see similar or identical problems and issues here in Ontario. Not only is there a lack of beds and extensive wait lists, there's also challenges in terms of supporting both people living with dementia and their families to even navigate the process of getting on a wait list and exploring what their options are.
0: What does that process look like? I think for people who are outside of this, they don't have any experience with this until suddenly they are confronted with the reality that this is what they need to do, that a loved one needs to find care and they're trying to figure out where to go. So what is that like?
2: Yeah. So in Ontario, long-term care home beds and homes themselves, so they're provincially regulated, licensed, and subsidized by the Ministry of Health. So for families that are looking to waitlist their loved one, they are going to contact Ontario Health at Home, which is a government home care program, to initiate an application or an assessment for application. And then they are going to, you know, be waiting, you know, often months and sometimes years in order to get a bed. And all of the crisis and the angst around needing help now, but being then told to wait and basically figure it out with minimal supports from government and from subsidized systems is incredibly challenging.
0: What does that mean, figure it out?
2: It literally means, you know, figure out how you can cobble together some help, maybe from home care, government funded, but also looking at private options, or maybe some family members are leaving the workplace in order to care for their older loved ones.
0: And the private options are expensive, right?
2: They are.
0: We're talking about a lot of money here.
2: Absolutely.
0: Which requires sacrifice and hard conversations about how you're going to fund such a thing.
2: Mm-hmm.
0: How often is it that families are able to get the care that they need for their loved one?
2: The care is there, but it does require that sacrifice and that financial investment, as well as the mental load. Currently, our experience, my experience in helping families navigate, is that there are long-term care beds available for people in crisis. The challenge is there are thousands of Ontarians in crisis waiting for long-term care.
0: Which is a familiar story right across this country.
2: Absolutely.
0: What is in speaking with Sarah, she's talking about this being a systemic issue. Is this a systemic failure? How would you characterize how the system works?
2: Yes, I agree with everything that Sarah said. It's absolutely systemic. And part of the challenge that I've seen over my career is that people within the system who are often tasked with the responsibility of delivering good quality care often don't have the authority to influence the change that's needed.
0: But one of the most harrowing things about this story of Alice, I think for people who are listening, is that they worry that their loved one's going to end up on this bureaucratic conveyor belt.
2: Mm-hmm.
0: It's remarkable language for the advocate to use. How do they go about avoiding that? How do they address that?
2: Yes. So I think the important point that you mentioned around that conveyor belt, it's connecting with a patient navigator, which is a bit of a technical term, but the idea is that the focus is on the person and the family, as opposed to a system navigator, which does tend to put people on a conveyor.
0: I mean, it says something, and I'm not suggesting that it's important that you're doing this work, but it says something that your work needs to exist, that we need to actually have somebody like you to hire you, presumably, so that you can help us navigate this system so I can figure out where my loved one is going to be in best care.
2: Yeah, it shouldn't be this hard. I shouldn't need to do this work. I'm grateful for the opportunity to do it and to have the skill and experience, but it shouldn't be this hard.
0: So if someone's listening and they're trying to figure out how they go about navigating the system, maybe they're in it now, maybe they're worried. We have an aging population. This is coming down the road.
2: Mm-hmm.
0: What do you say to them?
2: Absolutely know that you're not alone, that what you are experiencing is being experienced by others, but it is unique to you and your family.
0: And practically, what can they do right in this moment?
2: So first things first, reach out to Ontario Health at Home in order to find out what government subsidized tax dollar funded services are available. And then if need be, look for a patient navigator, an elder care navigator, which like myself would be part of the private funded system.
0: How busy are you in this work?
2: Very busy.
0: Really?
2: Yes.
0: And when people come to you, what sort of state are they in? Have they tried to go through the system already and they're frustrated and chewed up, or are they coming at you thinking, we know we're going to need somebody, we need to get you on side?
2: Yes. Both the system and the families I work with are highly reactive. So they're in crisis mode, they're overwhelmed, they're stressed, there may be family relation strife, and one person being responsible for navigating or managing the help, but they're desperate.
0: It's really hard. Just the last point on this, is your sense, I mentioned the aging population, that this will get worse before, if it gets better?
2: Yes, we know this. This is not new information. This is not a surprise. We need to fix this now.
0: Margo, thank you.
2: Thank you.
0: Margo McWhorter is a registered occupational therapist, founder of Inclusive Aging. She was with me here in our Toronto studio. As I mentioned, this is a story that goes right across this country. We've been talking about New Brunswick, Ontario. Dan Levitt is a seniors advocate for British Columbia. He is in Seychelles, British Columbia. How worried are you that seniors with dementia in your province are just as vulnerable as the seniors we've been hearing elsewhere in the country?
3: Well, I'm very concerned. And the report released by my colleagues in New Brunswick highlights this issue. And my thoughts are going to the loved ones and the senior who passed. The overall theme of the recommendations in the report are too often, we hear about this in British Columbia and right across the country. The focus is on funding or the process for seniors care and not enough emphasis on the results of well-being for seniors themselves. And there's lots of talk of what's being done, but we need more emphasis on holding systems and agencies to account for what's needed right across the board when we look at seniors in BC and Canada.
0: Let's take a look at that need. Almost a year ago, you flagged the large and shortage of long-term care beds for seniors in British Columbia. The provincial average wait time list has grown by something like, 98% or something like that?
3: Yeah, so when we look at the number of people on our provincial wait list, we've seen almost a 200% increase. Last year, there were 7,000 people on the wait list. Currently, the current numbers are almost 8,000 people, and they used to wait just 6 years ago, 5 months. Now they're waiting 10 months, and others are trying to manage the situation at home in situations that are no longer safe or sustainable. And that's putting more pressure on the hospitals where beds are used by people who could be better cared for at home or in long-term care. And the burden's being placed on family caregivers. And they're under significant physical, emotional, and financial strain.
0: By 2036, the shortage of long-term care beds in your province alone will be 16,000. Is that right?
3: Yeah, we're going to need 16,000 beds. We're currently short 2,000. We'll be short 7,000 in 5 years. And there's no provincial plan past 2030. And so by 2036, we're going to need an additional 16,000 beds just to keep up with the current demand.
0: What do people do while they are on the wait list? Margo talked a little bit about this, and we hear this from Sarah as well. What are people doing while they are waiting?
3: Well, many seniors and their caregivers are right on the brink. They've been on this journey for far too long, not getting enough supports. It affects them tremendously. And for some of them, there's no light at the end of the tunnel because they don't hear enough information about how long they're going to have to wait. And when that bed becomes available, they have a short period of time to place their loved one there. And it's often in the community or a town where they have to drive to go visit their family member. Mm.
0: The BC government had pledged to build 5,400 long-term care beds, and the plans were actually in the works for new facilities in communities across the province. And then the premier, David Eby, put those plans on hold. The language that the province used was that the initiative was being repaced. What did that tell you? Repacing.
3: When I saw this in the budget lockup, I was very concerned and upset to frankly hear that seniors care was being put on the shelf. And currently those projects have been canceled as they recalibrate what the design guidelines look like and try to bring the cost down to make them more affordable at a time when there's significant pressure on the provincial budget. But this is putting the pressure on a system that already has a very long wait list and that's only going to get longer as our aging demographic arrives on our shores. Now's not the time to be slowing down the building of long-term care in our province. We need to see a concerted effort to have a provincial plan for long-term care. We must see those projects in next year's budget, and we must see a provincial plan to make sure the infrastructure's need is built and there for an aging demographic when the need arises.
0: Each province has its own healthcare system, but broadly, if we're talking about this as a national issue, what are you most concerned about? Because the stories from New Brunswick and Ontario and BC, I'm sure, are familiar to people in Saskatchewan and in Manitoba and in Newfoundland and beyond. What are you most concerned about?
3: Well, first of all, seniors care generally doesn't fall within the Canada Health Act, and each province, as you mentioned, does it slightly differently. And the story that we heard out of New Brunswick with Alice and the story that you mentioned at the top of the segment, those are far too common. We have an information referral line in our office. We hear about these kinds of stories all the time, and we're going to hear more stories like that unless we build that infrastructure that's needed, both in the communities where seniors live, so more overnight respite care, more adult day programs, more affordable home support, and certainly more options for long-term care and assisted living and supportive housing. It's going to be needed right across Canada, whether you're living in metropolitan cities or in rural and remote Canada.
0: I have to let you go, but is your sense, and maybe you know the repacing speaks to that, but is your sense that governments are taking this on with the urgency that is demanded?
3: We have to be treating seniors just like we do other health conditions and other populations and ensuring that system is there and things like access to those no medications that are available for people who have dementia. Mm. They're very promising, but we've got to make sure that infrastructure is there for all Canadians.
0: Dan, good to speak with you. Thank you very much.
3: Anytime, Matt.
0: Dan Levitt is the BC Senior Advocate. He was in Seychelles, British Columbia. This is, as I said, a national story and a familiar one and an unsettling one for so many people. We'd love to hear from you and your experience in terms of trying to find appropriate long-term care for your loved ones or yourself. You can email us, thecurrent@cbc.ca. You're listening to The Current Review on CBC Radio 1. I'm Matt Galloway. Canada's national men's cricket team is playing matches this week in King City, Ontario, which is north of Toronto, trying to qualify for the Cricket World Cup. But you won't be able to catch any of those games in person, not because they're sold out, but because no one will be there. On Friday, Cricket Canada announced that all tickets for the event would be cancelled. This comes during a period of intense turmoil for the game in Canada. CBC's The Fifth Estate recently revealed a string of serious allegations against former officials from Cricket Canada. They include match fixing, interference by organized crime, and corruption. Last week, shots were fired at the house of Cricket Canada's president, Arvinder Khosa, the second time that's happened in as many months. Last Monday, the International Cricket Council announced it had suspended Cricket Canada and taken over its finances due to what they called serious breaches of its membership obligations. Stephen D'Souza is a co-host for The Fifth Estate. He has been reporting on this. What do we know about why all of these tickets were canceled and nobody will be able to watch Canada try to qualify for the Cricket World Cup?
4: So this event involves three countries, the U.S., Canada, and the Netherlands. And from a source, we were told that the Dutch actually expressed concerns about their safety playing here. We also know that the International Cricket Council had been considering this move for a few days. And we believe it's partly a concern about some of the allegations that we've been bringing up in our investigation, which involves organized crime having some sort of influence around Cricket Canada. There's also been a fear about the potential for match fixing. And I think the fear is that having people on the grounds could lead to people at the event trying to attempt to influence the matches. Mm-hmm. But the thing is, Matt, we never actually got an official reason because the ICC never actually put out a statement, the International Cricket Council, yeah. And they never responded to our attempts to get any information.
0: And this comes after the ICC, the International Cricket Council, announced those sanctions against Cricket Canada, right?
4: That's right, yeah. And I mean, that was a long time coming, and I know we only have a few minutes here. I don't want to take up the entire show going through the pretty much 2 years of chaos, corruption, mismanagement. You know, the Cricket Canada had these issues that have really gone unchecked for so long that it kind of reached a breaking point. And our documentary in April kind of shed a light on some of these issues, but I'll just go through a list of some of them just to give you a sense of the turmoil that Cricket Canada was going through. There were allegations of match fixing by a former national team coach against the president, the CEO, and a board member of Cricket Canada. They all denied the allegations. There was another former national coach, one who many felt brought respectability to the program and actually made Canada competitive on the world stage. He was fired, and he says it's because he wouldn't allow interference from similar people on the board. That's currently going through a legal process now. There was a controversy around the appointment of the CEO. The board basically handed the job to a fellow board member who they all knew was about to be charged with theft and fraud for his time running a cricket league in Calgary. Mm-hmm. He denies those allegations and he's set to go to trial later this year. And there's also financial problems. For more than a decade, Cricket Canada was misfiling its financial statements with the federal government. And then they're also filing misleading financial reports to the ICC, which is actually the body that gives them most of their revenue. Cricket Canada has been embroiled in nasty battles with the provincial cricket associations. They went to court in BC. The provincial bodies took Cricket Canada to court in BC. And the judge, when he ruled on this case, really summed up the dysfunction. He said it was an organization engaged in multiple civil wars and squabbles fueled by egos and ambitions. And it was so bad, he almost considered bringing a receiver in to take over the organization. But instead, he ordered a special meeting in which the entire leadership of Cricket Canada was overhauled. And in all of this, Matt, the players were the ones paying the price. Mm-hmm. There was issues over pay and their contracts. And, you know, the national team's performance suffered and the organization's reputation has taken a massive hit.
0: All of this plus links to organized crime as well?
4: Mm-hmm. Yeah, and so in our investigation, when we started it, we were looking into those allegations of match fixing and corruption, and we came across something we never expected as we started digging and talking to people, which was that people were afraid to talk to us. And the fear came from threats that people in the cricket world were getting from people who claimed to be representing organized crime, specifically the Bishnoi Gang, which, you know, an Indian-based organization that's been declared a terrorist entity in Canada. And there was an incident where a former high-level official at Cricket Canada had his home shot at. It was an attempted extortion. There was another incident where two local players in BC threatened a national team player, claiming they represented the Bishnoi gang. And they basically told him, allegedly, to support the rise of certain players on the national team. And one of the people that they were told that he was told he had to support would later become Canada's captain, Dilpreet Bajwa. And it appears the goal, at least from what our investigation, in the sense we're getting, is that these sort of outside influences wanted to choose the players that were going to be on the national team. Mm. So it appears that they could use these players to influence and fix matches down the road.
0: I mean, match fixing is such a toxic thing to introduce. This is one of the most popular sports in the world. And you go to a cricket match believing that things are on the up and up, that the teams are taking the pitch and playing a match against each other. And the winner will be determined by who is better on that pitch. What did you hear about why the system is so vulnerable to something like match fixing, where people could try to throw a match?
4: Yeah, and it's interesting because we learned a bit of the nuance about match fixing, which it isn't always about throwing the entire match. There's things called spot fixing or session fixing, where they're only affecting a certain portion of the game or a small part of the game. So if we think about baseball, think about, you know, a Blue Jays pitcher. If you knew that in the fifth inning he was going to throw a wild pitch to the second batter, you know, and you were able to bet on that. So there's things like that. It doesn't necessarily impact the entire game, but it certainly takes away from the credibility of what's happening on the field. And, you know, one of the things we learned was in February at the World Cup, that captain, Dilpreet Bajwa, he was involved in an incident where he threw a no-ball, which is sort of an illegal delivery, but it's often flagged as spot fixing. And he's now under investigation by the ICC's anti-corruption unit, and was interviewed and had his phone searched. And so, you know, there's a lot of things, and we of course asked him for comment, and he never got back to us, but it's really a case where cricket has had a long, sort of long and sad history when it comes to match fixing. And it's happened at the high levels with a lot of pretty much every country that plays cricket internationally. But it's happened less so for the big countries in recent years, because there's been a lot of sort of legitimate money that's come in and players are paid very well. And so when players are paid well, there's less incentive for them to be influenced by outside forces. But so what's happened is a lot of organized crime has turned to smaller countries, and smaller, relatively speaking, in terms of talent level and money. So smaller countries like Canada, where the players are more susceptible to these sort of offers because they're not getting paid full time to play cricket. And I talked to a man named Devesh Shankar, who is an independent cricket journalist. And he talked about what happens when players are not paid a salary that they can survive on.
5: There are two things can happen. One thing is they have to go and do other jobs, part-time jobs, which is also not very well paid. And when the players are not well paid, there is a opportunity for the corruption to get in. And that's why we are hearing in associate country that a lot of players are getting bribed for sport fixing. So this is also one of the risks we are taking by not paying our players or compensating them enough.
0: Stephen, you mentioned some of the violence that has surrounded this and people's houses being shot up. Last month, a man in Surrey, British Columbia, with alleged ties to the Bishnoi gang and Cricket Canada was killed in a targeted shooting. Late last week, the president of Cricket Canada's house was shot at for the second time. How are people who are in this game reacting to this violence?
4: There's a lot of fear, a lot of confusion going on right now. I mean, our documentary had allegations against the president that he was tied to some of those people claiming to be members of the Bishnoi gang. But that didn't deter people from electing him as the president, even though they knew of these allegations prior to the meeting where he was elected. We also know that he's connected to that man that was killed last month, who was allegedly a key figure in the Bishnoi gang. And so the president, of course, has denied any involvement with organized crime or match fixing, but there are some people who simply, especially at the higher levels and the administrative levels, just refuse to believe that things are as bad as we've been reporting and just want to try to continue as normal. But then there are a lot of others who have just sort of lost hope and felt that there's nowhere left to go now in the sport and kind of feel lost. I think, when they see this, and just really, really despondent with the state of the game.
0: In some ways, international cricket authorities, the ICC, has taken the keys away from Cricket Canada. What does Cricket Canada say it's doing to address these allegations?
4: So before the ICC took over, Cricket Canada had just undergone a leadership change. They just had an annual general meeting and they had voted in new leadership. The president, Arvinder Koso, became president. And Cricket Canada said they were undergoing a number of corrective steps. They actually created this independent committee with an outsider, a former athlete turned sports lawyer named Dasha Paragovida. And they gave them a timeline for making recommendations. But the thing is, we've seen this kind of thing before where, and I don't want to sound too cynical, but Cricket Canada will put out a very well-worded, professional-sounding statement saying it's doing all the right things, but then it never really backs it up. Mm. The key here now is that they do have a new board in place. And so there is a feeling in the cricket world that people should give them some time to actually try to right the ship. The problem is, of course, as you mentioned, is the ICC is technically running things. Yeah. So they've given Cricket Canada conditions to meet for reinstatement, and they'll be monitoring those. But again, one of the problems here is that there's not a lot of transparency from Cricket Canada, or especially from the ICC. So we don't know what those conditions are, and we don't really know what the timeline is.
0: It's interesting. You read about this story. Your reporting has gone all over the world. And so you read about these headlines in international journalistic outlets as well. What has this done to the reputation of Canada within the cricket world?
4: Yeah, it's taken a major hit. And it's interesting, too, because Canada not too long ago was seen as an emerging power and that it was on the up and up and ready to take on some of the big countries in cricket. But all of that seems like a mirage right now. And everything that we've been talking about has really set the country back. And I spoke with a man named Derek Pereira, who used to play for the national team and now runs a cricket association here in Ontario. And I asked him about that very question. Take a listen to what he said.
6: Commercially, it puts us in a bad position to sell the organization, to sell the sport. And then overall, I mean, you know, I do have friends from around the world that are involved in cricket within their countries, and it's almost like become a laughingstock. You know, I get sent, you know, memes with, you know, Cricket Canada, and it doesn't express really what's happening here, especially at the grassroots and the local level. There's some amazing cricketers here in Canada that deserve better.
0: Just finally end with that, the grassroots and the local level. You and I are both in the Greater Toronto Area, and there was a story a few years ago of municipalities that were converting baseball diamonds into cricket pitches because so many people wanted to play cricket. This is a sport that young people across the country are getting involved in. What does a cloud like this hanging over the sport mean for those players at the grassroots level?
4: Well, you have a lot of parents now who are wondering whether they should be putting their kid in cricket or whether they should be spending the money they are for a sport where it's not about how good your child is. It's who they know, or do they need to have connections to gangsters to succeed in the sport? And so we've heard from local officials that, you know, parents are concerned about this. And, you know, I use the analogy of where soccer is in Canada right now. You know, the World Cup's beginning this week, and look at how well Canada's doing on the international stage in soccer. Administration levels cleaned up there and really helped take that energy at the grassroots and convert it to talent and success on the world stage. And I think that could happen with cricket. There is such a grassroots surge in the game. There is so much talent in all of these fields when you drive around the city and seeing these players playing, but they're being shortchanged by the people at the top. And that's the feeling that a lot of people have, and the feeling, you know, one of the reasons why I wanted to do this story was that we want to see

0: San Antonio Spurs. And should that team from New York wind up winning the NBA championship, it would be the first time in more than 50 years, and fans in New York can't get enough.
1: Everywhere you go, you see Knicks. You see a jersey, you see a hat. Everyone is a Knicks fan, and we're in the finals. It's never happened in my lifetime, and I love it.
2: This is absolutely amazing. I'm loving it. This is I'm taking pictures of New Yorkers, of all things. I'm loving it. I'm loving all the, everybody coming out loving the Knicks again.
0: The streets of New York have been packed after every game, although on Monday the mood deflated somewhat. The Knicks lost at home, and that loss came with U.S. President Donald Trump in the stands for the first time. It was a visit that didn't go over well with some fans.
3: Honestly, I feel like it's kind of disrespectful in a sense, because like all of the Knicks fans, like we have this certain type of culture trying to like just enjoy the game and be like, there's like a certain togetherness of like being at the game and celebrating. Someone coming like that, like it really just seems like he's just trying to grab his own attention. He just wants to be in the spotlight for something that really has nothing to do with him. And it's kind of ruining like everywhere. I've talked to multiple people and we're all saying like, it's really ruining the vibe.
0: Tonight is game four, once again at Madison Square Gardens. Alex Day is an independent New York sports journalist. He's been covering the New York Knicks run. You were in the Garden on Monday night. What was it like?
4: Yeah, it was a pretty incredible atmosphere. I was so grateful to be there. I was working with a ticket company called TickPick, and they had me in the building for the first NBA Finals game in Madison Square Garden since 1999. It was a pretty surreal atmosphere between that the fact that there's the first game there in forever and the president being there. So it took over an hour to get in. People paid a lot for their tickets. The president was promptly booed during the anthem. And then the Knicks winning streak, which was at 13 games, just has been a surreal ride over the last 6 weeks, came to an end. So it was a weird night. The atmosphere was great, but the Knicks, between losing and never going on a big run, the crowd never really erupted as Madison Square Garden crowd would.
0: People were saying that Trump jinxed the team. What do you think about that?
4: You know, whether he did or didn't, to shut down Midtown Manhattan for hours to then fall asleep in the second quarter of the game, those are just facts.
0: The city seems to be electric right now. And I want to talk about that in a moment. But here is a little bit of Knicks superfan, legendary rapper Fat Joe, talking about how the team has brought your city together.
5: This has been, I've seen Hasidic Jews break dancing with black kids outside the stadium. This is the greatest unification you've ever seen of this New York City in your life since 9/11. This is insane. I got a friend, he puts a screen in his backyard. He said the whole neighborhood, people he never talked to in his life, is walking through his house, opening the refrigerator. This is like, this is unbelievable, man.
0: I love Fat Joe. The screen in the backyard is a thing, right? I've seen these photos. You have viewing parties in Central Park. You have people who are at a laundromat on the curbside, on a fold-up chair at the barbershop, in a bodega. Tell me about the scenes in New York and how this run has brought people together.
4: Yeah, what Fat Joe said sounds hyperbolic, but it's true. And New York is a basketball town. You know, we have over 9 professional teams here between all sports, but for every Yankees fan, there's a Mets fan. For every New York Giants fan, there's a Jets fan. And with the Brooklyn Nets only coming to New York in the last 10, 15 years, this is a Knicks town. Everyone can agree on the Knicks. And every corner you turn, there's a basketball court. And the sport means so much to the people of New York, and the team means so much. And the drought has been terrible, not winning since 1973. And everywhere you look, there is Knicks stuff. Whether you're going into your bagel shop and they've got blue and orange bagels, or there are people in my building that I've walked past for years and then they're wearing all Knicks stuff. And for the first time in years, you start talking to them because they're wearing Knicks stuff. It is, sports have a really beautiful way of unifying people. But for a team like the Knicks in a city like New York, where it just means so much and we've been so desperate, I can really compare it to Toronto with the Maple Leafs. Mm. You know, hockey is the sport in Toronto, right? Yeah, you guys care about hockey more than anything. And a marquee original six franchise like the Leafs haven't won since 1963. And it sounds incomprehensible, but that's really the same thing with the Knicks. It's been since 1973, since Walt Clyde Frazier and Willis Reed won. And we're desperate. We really are.
0: Leafs won in 67. So, it's, I mean, it's worth saying we're not as terrible as some people might think, but yes, terrible still.

0: Why were the Knicks so bad and what turned them around?
1: So the Knicks were great in the 90s and they couldn't get over the hump. They ran into Michael Jordan teams more often than not. They lost in the finals twice. They couldn't get over the hump. At the turn of the century, it's been not only bad, but at times a circus. James Dolan took over owning the team from his father and inherited Cablevision, inherited Madison Square Garden, thus owning the Knicks and the Rangers. And the combination of a lot of losing teams, it's really been dysfunction on every level, from ownership to front office to coaching staff to players. And there have been a myriad of stories. The one that sticks out to me to just show how at times embarrassing it's been on a national level was in 2017 when the owner, James Dolan, had a feud with one of their stars from the 90s, Charles Oakley. Mm-hmm. And in a nationally televised game on ESPN, had Oakley removed, physically removed from the game, had five security guards grabbing each one of his limbs and carrying him out of MSG. They had to stop the game. And this is for a franchise icon. So it's been hard. And they've had some 17-win seasons up until really post-COVID and this resurgence Knicks have had over the last couple of years. They won one playoff series in over 20 years. And it's been either bad or embarrassing. And right now, they're good and they have their act together.
0: They're up against, and they have a great player in Jalen Brunson, but they're up against perhaps the best player in the world, right?
1: Yes.
0: Tell me a little bit about, we just have a couple of minutes left, but tell me a little bit about the actual rivalry between these two teams.
1: Look, the league is in Victor Wembanyama's hands for the future. He is an alien. He is incredible. And he is a worthy face of the league. He will be around for a long time to come. And his combination of not just size, because we've seen other players with his height, like Yao Ming or even Shaq in many ways, but the way he can move like a guard and affect the game in so many ways, he is unlike anything we've ever seen before. So I would say the consensus feeling among Knicks fans is this guy is going to be around for a long time. He's 22. The league will be his. But right now, this is our time. You know, this is our window. This is our best team that we've, everything has culminated to this moment. So the league is in great hands with Victor Wembanyama, but this is the Knicks' time right now.
0: So I don't want to get ahead of ourselves because there's a game tonight that's not going to stitch anything up. But if the Knicks were to win, what would happen in your city?
1: it's been a bit tempered after some of the actions we saw after game three, where there were 21 arrests and a lot of Knicks fans turned violent. There will probably be a couple people who make really bad headlines, and I hope that doesn't take away from the unity and jubilation in the city right now. But if you're over 60, you saw the Knicks win a long time ago, and you've been wanting that feeling back your whole life. And if you're under 60, you've been craving this moment because you've never felt it before. There will be tears, there will be celebrating. If they win, you will see one of the greatest parades after a sports championship we've ever seen in any sport. And I would imagine the whole city would take off of work and pack the Canyon of Heroes and shower these 15 guys with love that they deserve. I think the one other part of the story that should be mentioned is that this team is extremely likable. The core of the team played together in college. They won national championships together at Villanova, and they've somehow been assembled here in the NBA. So you have this kind of high school AAU basketball feel on the world's biggest stage. They're humble, they're hungry, they know how to win. And even some of the other players they brought in have bought in. And you can feel the camaraderie, you can feel how much they love the city, and they feel like New Yorkers to New Yorkers.
0: It is fun to watch from a distance. We wish you the best of luck. Alex, good to talk to you. Thank you.
1: Thank you so much. And go Knicks.
0: Alex Day is a sports journalist. He is in New York City. You're listening to The Current Review on CBC Radio 1. I'm Matt Galloway. What's the weather like outside your door right now? Are you more likely to walk out of the door and check, look up into the sky? Or will you just open the weather app on your phone to see what's going on? A lot of us are pretty attached to our weather apps, even if the predictions on said apps aren't always bang on. Here is what our producer, Ann Penman, heard from people on the streets of Vancouver.
2: I literally check the weather app every morning, probably, especially if I'm going on a trip or something, that I'm always checking the weather app.
3: Oh, it's a bit addictive, really, because it tells me what I'm going to wear. To be honest, I look and see, okay, I can wear shorts or I can wear trousers or jackets.
4: I check them probably every day. Do I trust them? I feel like most of the time, yes. Sometimes they have been wrong, especially around when it's going to start raining, how much rain there's going to be.
5: It's very hit or miss. Like yesterday, it said, oh, it's going to be a sunny day. Prepare for some harsh sun. And it was raining sideways the entire day. So I'm not sure if I can trust them anymore.
0: Seems like a familiar comment. It is fair to say that many Canadians have obsessed about weather for a lot longer than we've had these apps on our phones. But in this digital era that we live in, having that information at our fingertips can make that obsession even more intense. This woman in Vancouver says she reached a bit of a tipping point this spring.
6: I found it quite addictive that I was constantly checking the weather, the hourly forecast, and I would be in a bit of paralysis about plans, and I had to keep changing my plans because the weather kept changing and it was getting to me and it was just ruining our days. So I just gave it up for Lent and I took it off my phone for 40 days and it's been very freeing ever since then. And now I have it back on my phone and I still check it just to sort of have an overview of what the weather looks like, but it doesn't control me anymore.
0: It doesn't control her anymore. Eddie Shear is a meteorologist who for many years was a chief meteorologist at NTV in Newfoundland and Labrador. He's now created his own weather platform, which includes an app, Shear Weather. He also posts about weather on his social media channels. He's in Torbay, Newfoundland and Labrador. If I open your app, it says that you're going to have a beautiful day in Torbay.
7: Yeah, it is, as we say, Newfoundland, split in the rocks, sunny today. should be close to 20 degrees. Nicest day we've had. Saturday was pretty nice, but it's been a pretty cool and kind of cloudy, damp spring. And I think a lot of us were here in Newfoundland, Labrador, waiting for some prolonged summer-like weather after a long winter.
0: How do you think these apps that we live with have changed our relationship with weather forecasting?
7: That's an interesting point because as a meteorologist, relying on an app for my forecast is something I didn't do. And really, I don't do even now, even though I have one. But it's funny because when I launched my app, because as I understood it, a lot of people utilize weather apps to get their forecast. I don't think I realized before that point how important weather apps are in the daily lives of so many people. You know, I don't want to say everyone, but a vast, vast majority. And, you know, it's something that I think a lot of people are relying on. You know, every morning you get up, you look at the weather app instead of, you know, maybe going to social or turning on the news because we're just in a different, you know, era with respect to information. Mm. And the apps don't always give you a context, right? Which I think is what a lot of people who were complaining when you were hearing those clips from BC, I think we're alluding to.
0: What's the context that we're missing through the app?
7: Context in general. I mean, so you open a weather app and, you know, when it comes to weather, you know, our brains, at least in my opinion, are looking for, you know, pretty well like a yes or no answer. Can I wear shorts today? Yes or no. Is it going to rain today? Yes or no. Is it going to snow today? Yes or no. You know, when's it going to snow? How much is it going to snow? Is it going to be heavy? Those are the things you can't really get from a weather app. Mm. You know, some will show you, you know, snowfall rates and how much is expected per hour. But even when it comes to that kind of granular information, you know, it's not really possible to give that information with a lot of accuracy. Like you might see it and think it's accurate, but unfortunately, even in a world where weather forecasts are getting better, it's still really difficult to get those small details down. And that's where the value of a meteorologist comes into play.
0: You know, I have a few different apps on my phone and I will toggle between them trying to figure out which one is going to tell me the truth. Why are they so different?
7: Ultimately, I don't think any apps are lying to you necessarily. I think it just comes down to the source of the data. You know, Weather App A may use, like, let's say, Canadian weather model data. Weather App B may use European model data. Weather Model C may use some combination of them. And ultimately, it's how the, you know, the manufacturers and providers of the app like take that data, massage it, and feed it to you. But if, you know, one app is looking at one thing and one app is looking at another thing, and the models are showing vastly different outcomes, then you're going to get a vastly different forecast for the same area, which is not exactly the most helpful when you're trying to make a critical decision. Maybe not about, like, you know, going out to wear shorts today, but, you know, can I have, you know, my child's birthday party outside? Can I get married outside tomorrow? Those things get real frustrating when you're looking at, you know, differing sources of info that are really contrasting in what they're telling you.
0: You would know, having spent a lot of time in meteorology, that if somebody doesn't get the weather forecast they want, and the app says one thing, or the forecaster on television says one thing, and it turns out to be the complete opposite, they'll give you a piece of your mind and then some, right?
7: Oh, yeah.
0: How good are we at tolerating uncertainty when it comes to the forecast, do you think?
7: I think people are generally okay with uncertainty. I think it's how the uncertainty is communicated, which is where I think a lot of folks in the weather enterprise, you know, I'm going to lump myself in with that, you know, fall a little bit short. You know, it's hard to convey uncertainty without sounding uncertain yourself. And that's something when I was on TV, I played around with, is showing, you know, this is what this model thinks, this is what this model thinks for 3 days out, we'll see which one's right. But the overall reception from the public was like, we don't think you know what you're talking about when you do that. Mm-hmm. So, you know, I've made a point to say, just be honest and say, like, I don't know exactly what we're going to see, but the odds are high we're going to see some kind of significant weather, be it snow or rain or wind, in this time frame. And if you're in this area, prepare, you know, for potential impacts, and the forecast could change. And that's the part that I think we really need to harp on a little more, is that forecasts do change, especially in the short term, and more particularly so when we're looking at systems that are developing as they're moving into an area. And small changes in a developing area of low pressure, let's say, can have a really big difference in how much snow you get. I mean, think about, you know, Toronto, for instance. You have an area of low pressure going to track, you know, to your east, and all of a sudden, you know, 3 days out, you know, you're looking 30, 40, 50 centimeters of snow, and then it goes a little further east, and then that 30 to 40 turns into 10 within 48 hours. And that's because during that window, when we're making those forecasts, we weren't conveying all the possible outcomes and saying, hey, this is most likely, but these solutions are also possible. And it's important to know that they're maybe not just as likely, but maybe one's 60% and one's 40%. 40% is not zero.
0: We're out of time, but I have to ask you, because people will check these apps not just once a day. They won't check them in the morning. They'll look at them minute by minute, yeah. And they might check them minute by minute. Is that a healthy thing to do?
7: I weather doesn't change generally that quickly. So, you know, if you're checking your app, like, you know, every hour, like, you know, maybe the short range forecast might change a bit because some apps can like use radar data and interpolate a forecast from that. But like weather computer models that we use globally, you know, roughly update every 6 to 8 hours. And so, you know, if you want to check it every 6 to 8 hours, you might see some pretty stark differences, but checking it every half hour is not really going to be of a beneficial thing, you know, to you, at least in my opinion.
0: That's a good bit of advice. Enjoy your sunny day. Eddie, good to talk to you. Thank you.
7: Likewise. Thanks.
0: Eddie Scheer is a meteorologist in Torbay, Newfoundland and Labrador, and creator of the Scheer Weather app. That's all the time we have for The Current Review. My name is Matt Galloway. 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
0: What makes Quebec dance and sing? 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And savor some classics from the past. Singer-songwriter Florence Kay is your guide on C'est Formidable. After the news.
3: From CBC News, the world this hour, I'm Neil Herland. Canada is one step closer to banning social media for children under 16. The federal government announced its long-awaited legislation meant to protect young Canadians online. Marina von Stackelberg has more.
4: We're failing our children. Enough is enough.
5: Culture Minister Mark Miller announcing a bill that would require social media platforms to ban users under the age of 16. But they could get an exemption if they bring in enough safeguards.
4: We need basic protection in place so every child in this country can be safe on platforms they use every day.
5: The law would require social media and AI chatbots to prevent children from viewing harmful content like pornography. Chatbots would need protocols in place for when a user says they plan to harm themselves or others. Social media companies would be required to label all fake content and remove any sexual content involving children or survivors of assault, and anything sexual posted without the person's consent. They'd have to act within 24 hours. A digital safety regulator will be created to enforce the rules. Marina von Stackelberg, CBC News, Ottawa.
3: Prime Minister Mark Carney is sounding much less certain about when the Gordie Howe Bridge will open.
6: Everyone's working hard to make sure the bridge is open as soon as possible. It takes a little longer, it'll take a little longer.
3: On Tuesday, Carney said the bridge between Detroit and Windsor, Ontario would open this week, but now the White House says no timeline has been finalized. In February, U.S. President Donald Trump said he wouldn't allow the bridge to open until the U.S. was compensated. Canada paid for the entire cost of construction using both American and Canadian steel, along with workers from both countries. The U.S. military says it carried out more strikes tonight on key Iranian targets. It comes after threats from U.S. officials that their military would punish Iran for dragging out peace talks. Iran is threatening to strike back, and there are conflicting reports on whether the Strait of Hormuz is open or closed. Sasha Petrasik reports.
7: Iran released video of missiles said to be fired at U.S. bases, vowing to drive the U.S. out of the Middle East. It's part of one of the most intense flare-ups in this conflict amid a very fragile ceasefire, one that's being tested again tonight. U.S. Secretary of Defense Pete Hegseth promised it would.
8: Those strikes that'll happen tonight will be strong. They will be clear.
7: Meanwhile, the flow of oil through the strategic Strait of Hormuz continues to be used as a weapon by both sides. The U.S. maintaining its blockade of Iranian ports and striking a tanker exporting oil. Iran exerting control over what gets out of the region. Though Trump says the U.S. has secretly been escorting ships through, getting 100 million barrels of oil out, he says, over the past weeks. Sasha Petrasik, CBC News, Toronto.
3: A doctor sentenced to 30 months in prison for selling ketamine to actor Matthew Perry is appealing his sentence, arguing he was operating as a drug dealer, not a physician, when he sold the drugs. Perry was a dual citizen of Canada and the U.S. He died in October 2023. According to a defense brief obtained by CBC, lawyers for Dr. Salvador Plasencia argued he was unfairly receiving a harsher sentence than his fellow defendants because he was a doctor. In the NBA Finals, the New York Knicks made a record comeback in Game 4 tonight. The team was 29 points down and turned it around.
9: That's it! It's over! The greatest comeback in NBA playoff history! The Knicks pull off the miracle comeback and lead it 3-1. Now one win away from a title!
3: The Knicks beat the San Antonio Spurs 107-106. And that's the CBC News.
10: Good evening, I'm Stephanie Cram with a look at your weather forecast. In Edmonton tonight, a few showers ending this evening, then mainly cloudy, with a 30% chance of more showers, a risk of a thunderstorm early this evening, with winds up to 40 kilometers an hour, becoming light near midnight, a low of 11. Tomorrow, becoming cloudy in the morning, with a 60% chance of showers in the afternoon, a risk of a thunderstorm, with winds up to 40 kilometers an hour near noon, and a high of 15 degrees.
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12: 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Je m'appelle Florence K et je suis très heureuse d'être en votre compagnie pour la prochaine heure. 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Today on the show, you'll hear disco-infused songs plus cover tunes with a whole new spin. But right now, everyone is talking about Charlotte Cardin. Here in Canada, but also around the world, and most especially in France, where she fills 15,000-seat venues. So, we know her as a fantastic musician, but she has also become a fashion idol. She modeled for years before her music career really took off, and now she's the face of huge brands like Levi's and L'Oréal. She also walked the runway alongside Kendall Jenner during last fall's Fashion Week. As an artist, she enjoys these fashion moments. She says that when she was younger and worked as a model, she sometimes felt out of place. Stories were told through her body, and she felt trapped. Her need to express her own stories is essential, and she now uses fashion as a playground for her storytelling. And here she is now with her latest single in French, Tant pis pour elle, too bad for her.

That was the French version of Lost by Angela Malouf. The song is all about those moments when love feels huge and a little shaky at the same time, when someone can make you feel strong and fragile all at once. This is Florence K on CBC Music and CBC Radio. Vous écoutez C'est Formidable. Coming up, Ellie Rose with a disco-infused track about a toxic workplace. But first, you know what I love? I love when artists draw from their favorites for inspiration. And the band Comment D'abord went way back, like to the time of the Bee Gees. They wanted that disco funk groove. And to go with it, they finally decided to sing about love for the very first time. Which is kind of a big deal because Comment D'abord say that love is a topic they've always tried to dodge. Well, not this time. This next song is about that one-of-a-kind pull between two people. A powerful, sometimes irrational magnetism that just draws you in, even when nothing quite fits. It's that emotional tug you know if you've ever been wrapped up in a relationship, as strong as it is complicated. Here's Comment D'abord with Coucou, comment ça va? Or hello, how you doing?

was an irresistible song. Disco really is in the air these days. That was Elle Tient Debout, or She's Holding Up, by Ellie Rose. There's a kind of urgency in the lyrics that we hadn't heard from Ellie before. She takes on the corporate world and toxic workplaces. With her voice, she tells a story. The story of a woman who slams the door on a job that smothers her just to come back to life. She walks out and she steps into a whole new career path, one that actually suits who she is. Merci d'être à l'écoute de C'est Formidable sur les ondes de CBC Musique et CBC Radio. Je m'appelle Florence Kapp. Coming up, a guided tour of Montreal. But first, back in 1991, a very young Céline Dion dropped what would become one of her biggest French language hits. It was called Je danse dans ma tête, or I dance inside my head. The song is iconic, especially for that unforgettable hook. Well, fast forward to today, and we've got something pretty cool. Hawa B gives the song her own spin. I call this a true revisit of the song because even the chords have changed. The groove is completely different. And if you go and listen to the original, you'll really hear just how creative Hawa B is. She brings fresh rhythm and soul to the classic. Hawa B also penned a sweet little dedication to Céline in which she says that Céline is the queen of the world, nothing less. Here is Hawa B with Je danse dans ma tête, or I dance inside my head.

That was Sans Faille or Without a Crack by Marc-Antoine. He sings that his ego used to be huge, that he thought he was above it all, especially when it came to love. But then his girlfriend left him, and that's what made him realize he was wrong. He sings that he's vulnerable, that he's sensitive, that he really, really misses her, and that he finally shut his ego up. He's a changed man now, and he begs her to come back. This is C'est Formidable, votre émission hebdomadaire de musique francophone sur CBC Music et CBC Radio. I'm Florence K. I live in Montreal, and even though I complain about the winters every year, I love, love, love, love this city. It's messy sometimes, a little chaotic, and yes, the potholes are every bit as bad as people say. But Montreal is also one of the coolest, most fun, and most beautiful cities around. I'm not the only Montrealer who feels that way. And once you spend time here, you kind of get why. There's a beautiful mountain in the middle of the city called Mont-Royal. It's surrounded by neighborhoods that all have completely different personalities and an amazing mix of cultures and languages. And we switch between French and English without even thinking about it. There's the St. Lawrence River, Le Fleuve Saint-Laurent, all these beautiful historic streets in Le Vieux Montréal, or the Old Montreal, incredible food, music everywhere, and if you want to escape into nature or go skiing, you don't even have to drive that far. Musician David Campana says his number one pick is Notre-Dame Street in Saint-Henri, near where jazz legend Oscar Peterson grew up. It's one of those streets where you can spend an entire afternoon wandering around antique shops, grabbing brunch, stopping for a drink, and just soaking up the vibe. If you check it out when you come to Montreal, you might even run into David Campana himself. And here he is with Like That.

I loved that bass line. It's super simple, super groovy, and mixed way up front in the track. Sometimes that's all it takes to give a song that little je ne sais quoi. That was Sourire à la mort, or Smile at Death, by Charles Antoine. Je vous remercie d'écouter ces formidables sur CBC Music et CBC Radio, avec moi, Florence K. Have you ever heard of Memramcook? It's a small village in New Brunswick, about 20 kilometers southeast of Moncton, but it carries a whole lot of history. The Mi'kmaq lived there long before the first Acadian families arrived. Then came the deportation of 1755, when the village was destroyed. But after the Treaty of Paris, Memramcook became one of the rare places where Acadian refugees actually returned home. It's even known as the cradle of the New Acadia. And the name Memramcook itself comes from Mi'kmaq. It means crooked river, because the river there twists and bends. Memramcook also happens to be singer-songwriter Caroline Savoie's favorite village. She chose to rehearse her new show there and get ready for her tour. Maybe some of that Memramcook magic found its way into the music too? Here's Caroline Savoie with Million, or 1001.

That was Dis-moi or Tell Me by Maud. In the song, she opens up about going through a difficult period while still trying to hang on to a little hope. This is C'est Formidable on CBC Music and CBC Radio. I'm Florence K. Coming up, you'll hear from a duo that really didn't get along before finding their way to beautiful melodies. But first, one Nessa was born in Algeria and grew up in Montreal on hip-hop music. That's because her older brothers introduced her to legendary French rap groups like IAM and Funky Family, which had a huge influence on her sound. And music isn't one Nessa's only world either. She graduated from Concordia University, majoring in political science and minoring in creative writing. Here she is with Suis-moi or Follow Me.

Salut, je m'appelle Cédric Saint-Onge et vous êtes à l'écoute de C'est formidable avec Florence K sur les ondes de CBC Music et CBC Radio.

that was Deluge or Downpour by Conifer. The duo is made up of Arthur Bourdon-Desrochers and Renaud McCarthy, and their story together is actually pretty funny. They say that when they first met in college and started playing music together, they really didn't get along at all. They now joke that it's because they saw each other as competition. But somewhere along the way, the harmony they found in the music started to spill over into their personal relationship, and these days, they're great friends. Vous écoutez C'est Formidable on CBC Music and CBC Radio. Je m'appelle Florence K. Boredom. We all have a different relationship with it. And honestly, the older I get, the more I appreciate it. With all the responsibilities adulthood brings, work, family, emails, errands, constant stimulation, I've started seeing boredom as a chance to let my brain breathe a little. But in my 20s and early 30s, I could not stand being bored, like at all. I always had to be doing something. And that's exactly how Virginie B describes herself. She says the best way to explain her relationship with music is that she gets bored really easily. And that's why she can't stop creating. And honestly, we're not complaining. Here's Virginie B with Rivière or River.

That was Rivière, or River, by Virginie B. And that's what ends our show today. C'est Formidable is your weekly hour of francophone music on CBC Music and CBC Radio. I'm Florence K, and I love to share my favorite francophone songs with you every week. Un immense merci à ma merveilleuse équipe, producer Pete Maury, senior producer Sonia Arab, and executive producer Mark MacArthur. Merci d'avoir été avec nous, et à la semaine prochaine. Thank you for being with us, and I'll see you next week.

0: the good news is things have changed. Cancer, breast cancer, is a very treatable disease when it's caught early. And so I would like to, you know, encourage people that it really can be something that people can live with and overcome. And so getting it detected early really does have a big impact on quality of life and survival. So it's something that to focus on that, I think, is the most important.
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0: Thank you so much, Nora.
2: Dr. Jean Seeley is the head of breast imaging at the Ottawa Hospital, and she is in Ottawa.

0: Robert Stubbert just wanted to grab a liter of milk. It would just take a sec. So when he made a quick stop at a Cape Breton gas station on Monday, he left the keys in the car, as well as Charlie, his golden doodle. But when he came out about a minute later, the car was gone. Losing the vehicle was one thing, but Mr. Stubbert and his wife Anne told the CBC that losing Charlie was something else altogether.
1: Fear, disbelief. How could somebody do that to a dog, like steal it? And it was just like surreal.
2: She's 4 years old. We've had her since she was a pup, and I don't know. It's hard for putting words. Devastated. People got no morals, I guess. Like, I don't know what the world is coming to.
1: We put it out on Facebook. The results were phenomenal. Over 2,500 reviews and shares. And everybody, even people that we didn't know, were out looking for her. And we're so grateful. And the police, the Cape Breton Regional Police, the officer that went on this morning said to his partner, we're going to find that dog today. And in 20 minutes, they found that dog.
3: When did you find out this happened?
1: When they stole the car yesterday, Robert called me screaming in the phone that they stole the car and Charlie was in it.
2: I freaked out. I guess I ran back in the store and said, someone just stole my car with my dog in it.
1: And then I'm screaming, and then he's waiting for the police to come. And it seemed like forever before he came home. And we're just sitting there. What are we going to do? There's no Charlie.
3: What was it like to get the call this morning that they got her?
1: It was euphoric. If you hadn't been here, there was screaming, laughing, crying, hugs. When I opened the door and the policeman was there, he had Charlie's chucker that he picked up off the step in his hand. And he said, you're going to need this. And I said, what? You have him? I said, oh, I can't believe it. And then I was screaming. We came out on the step. Charlie was in the back seat of the police cruiser. And Robert came out. And Robert was just screaming. It was crazy. It was like we won the lotto. Like the $31 million, not just the $1 million.
2: They found the car. And the dog wasn't in it, but they must have got enough information from whoever was in the car to go look for her. Just, come here, Charlie. Yeah, no, it's just happy she's home. And she won't be out of my sight again, I guarantee you. She'll be coming everywhere with me.
0: That was Robert and Anne Stubbert talking to the CBC's Kyle Moore yesterday. One woman is facing charges linked to the vehicle theft.

0: We're now at the end of As It Happens, the Midnight Edition. Coming up next on CBC Radio 1, the news.
1: As It Happens, the Midnight Edition will be back again for you tomorrow. I'm Nora Young. Thanks so much for listening.
0: And I'm Chris Howden. Good night.

0: That was The World from PRX. The program was recorded earlier in the day.
1: This is Asian View from NHK World Japan. I'm Keiko Kitagawa. Analysts say China may be implicitly tolerating North Korea's nuclear weapons program. This comes after Chinese President Xi Jinping wrapped up a visit to Pyongyang without either country making any reference to the program in post-summit statements or official media. It's unclear whether Xi and North Korean leader Kim Jong-un discussed the topic during their summit. Xi reportedly expressed his intention to bolster diplomatic and military exchanges and to expand economic, trade and people-to-people exchanges with the North. Search and rescue crews are trying to find missing people after a powerful earthquake hit the southern Philippine island of Mindanao on Monday. The quake left more than 30 people dead and injured over 400. Authorities say more than 2,500 houses sustained damage and over 30,000 people have been forced to seek shelter.
2: It's not safe inside buildings. It's too hot.
3: I'm worried another quake will hit while I'm fast asleep and I won't wake up.
1: The international airport in the city of General Santos has suspended regular passenger flights. Roads, power grids and communications networks have also been impacted. G7 agriculture ministers say they will work together to deal with rising fertilizer prices caused by the conflict in the Middle East. They made that commitment after an online emergency meeting on Monday that was called by current G7 chair, France. The minister said the impact of the effective closure of the Strait of Hormuz on fertilizer prices and value chains is of strategic importance for farmers and global food security. We are broadcasting from NHK in Tokyo.
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6: From CBC News, The World This Hour, I'm Neil Herland. The federal government has tabled its legislation to make social media safer for children. It includes an age restriction on platforms unless companies can prove they're safe. Marina von Stackelberg has reaction.
7: It's sad that it took so long, but I'm glad that something is in place for our future.
8: Carol Todd says she's been waiting since her child's death for Canada to protect youth from the dangers of social media. 14 years ago, her teenage daughter Amanda died by suicide after she was cyberbullied and blackmailed online. The federal government's new Safe Social Media Act would require platforms to ban users under the age of 16. Companies could be exempt if they bring in safeguards. The law would also require AI chatbots to prove how they'll intervene if a user plans to harm themselves or others. Culture Minister Mark Miller says Canadian kids need basic protections online.
9: Parents cannot face these challenges alone, and the safety of children can't be an afterthought.
8: In a statement, Meta, the company behind Facebook and Instagram, calls social media bans counterproductive. Marina von Stackelberg, CBC News, Ottawa.
6: There are subtle warning signs of trouble ahead for Republicans in this year's U.S. midterm elections. Even among some of U.S. President Donald Trump's most enthusiastic supporters, the CBC's Katie Simpson reports from Texas.
10: The people that voted for Trump are just very fed up.
11: Conservative influencer Savannah Stone is so frustrated with President Donald Trump, she says she will not be voting in the U.S. midterms.
10: He made it seem like everything was going to become more affordable. Now the economy's worse. He promised no more wars in the Middle East.
11: Stone was a featured speaker at the Turning Point USA Women's Leadership Summit this past weekend in San Antonio. Criticism of Trump is rare among these voters, who tend to support Republicans no matter the president's controversies, according to John Taylor, a political science professor at the University of Texas.
12: They tend to just decide it doesn't matter as much as the idea that we want a more faithful, more godly country.
11: If there is a splintering of this movement, it could be a blow to the Republican Party that is trying to recreate the broad coalition of support that reelected Trump in 2024. Katie Simpson, CBC News, San Antonio, Texas.
6: Well, after more than five decades, Haiti is finally returning to the FIFA World Cup. The historic achievement is sparking excitement across Montreal, home to Canada's largest Haitian diaspora. Natalia Weichsel reports.
13: At Hans Clifford Barbershop in Montreal's Villeray neighborhood, barber Adam Gregory Sereme is getting ready to celebrate his home country of Haiti. Sereme says he's 100% behind his team and that his love for the game runs deep.
14: Samedi, ce serait une autre chose.
13: Sereme says he's anxiously awaiting Haiti's first World Cup match against Scotland this Saturday. To celebrate, he'll be organizing a cookout at his shop. At the cultural center Maison d'Haïti, preparations are already underway to host an official watch party for nearly 500 people. Executive Director Arcel Apollon says it's just one of many gatherings taking place in the city for people of all ages.
15: The younger generation who's never been to Haiti or who's only seen negative images of Haiti, and now finally they get to see positive images of Haiti.
13: Apollon says win or lose, Haitian pride in Montreal is at an all-time high. Natalia Weichsel, CBC News, Montreal.
6: Toronto Blue Jays pitcher Max Scherzer came off the injured list last night and quickly reached another milestone during a game against Philly.
16: That is strike three called, and Schwarber knew it. And for Max Scherzer, that is a milestone strikeout as well.
6: Max Scherzer now has 3,500 strikeouts. He's the 11th pitcher in Major League Baseball to achieve this. But despite the record last night, the Phillies beat the Jays 7-4. And that is your World This Hour. For CBC News, I'm Neil Herland.
0: I'm Saroja Coelho, and you're listening to CBC Radio 1. 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
17: Carly Fortune's first book, Every Summer After, came out only 4 years ago. Since then, she has been busy. She's written four more romance novels. All five books are number one bestsellers. And now, Carly's first book is a TV show, and there are more adaptations to come. Get ready for the Carly Fortune cinematic universe. I'm Alameen Abdul Mahmoud, and this is Commotion. Romance fans CT Jones and Jessica Sorrentino are here. Hello to both of you.
18: Hey.
19: Hello.
17: Nice to have you here. Happy Carly Fortune Day to both of you. I'm delighted to be doing this. Okay, so the book is called Every Summer After. The TV show is called Every Year After. Let's just get a sense of the vibe, shall we? Here's a little bit of the trailer.
20: What am I doing back here?
21: Are you afraid that we might bump into Charlie and Sam?
22: Percy being here, it's bad for me.
23: I just don't know what it's going to be like to see her again.
20: Sam.
22: You came home.
17: Look, even if someone has not read any of the Carly Fortune books, I feel like you just kind of generally get a vibe. You know, like you hear that and you go, I understand what this is. Percy's returning to Ontario Cottage Country. This is a place called Barry's Bay. After breaking Sam's heart, that's been 10 years since that's happened. Sam's brother Charlie is somewhere in the mix because he's going to feature in something a little bit later, maybe. CT, you watched the show. Your reaction, pal. What's your reaction to Every Year After?
19: I really enjoyed it, actually. I feel like there are certain shows that are great precursors to kind of what adventures or the feelings and like activities you want to tap into for summer. Mm. And this is like exactly the right tone. I also feel like there's romance, but there's also kind of like a gentle drama that ends up being about like confronting your demons and maybe going to therapy, which I feel like we all need. And I kind of love that that's in this pop culture moment.
17: CT was like, hey, enjoy your summer, but go to therapy. Both of those things are equally as important.
19: Exactly.
17: There's a thing that Drake always repeats, which is like, summer's mine. Like, he really wants to own the summer. And I'm kind of like, I think summer belongs to maybe Carly Fortune. Jess, so you watched the show. What's your reaction to the show?
1: Well, I like that CT was like, I actually liked it.
17: Yeah.
1: I do think that we all reserve judgment, especially when you do a book adaptation. I'm getting emotional. Because you have these expectations going into it. Yeah. And I think that it really stayed true to a lot of the innocence and the gray area that the book captured. So for me, the therapy. Also, they acknowledge, like, the parents are like, they're toxic. But then you're kind of rooting for them. And you're like, ooh, I love that they got outside characters to put their judgment on the situation, because you don't get that in the book. Right. In the book, you're only getting the perspective of the character you're reading from, and you're just like, yeah, go. I support you 100%.
17: Yeah, these are good choices. Yes.
1: These are good-ish choices.
17: Questionable choices.
1: Questionable choices.
17: But then you kind of widen the aperture a little bit when you watch the show.
1: Yes, I thought it was really good, and I thought they added layers to it in the show that wasn't in the book as well.
17: Well, CT, let me ask you about your relationship to Carly Fortune and her books. Mm-hmm. We're 5 books into her career. I hear you were not a fan right away.
19: I was not, and I'm not ashamed to say that. I didn't really understand why everyone was talking about the book, and it took me a really long time. I wrote about this last year, but I'm personally not a huge fan of, and I don't know if this is technically a spoiler a lot, but romances that involve brothers. It had a different title for Rolling Stone, but I was like, everyone's tired of brother redacted word summer.
17: Like, the summer I turned pretty is also like a brother romance. I mean, yes. You like miss me with this. That's not my thing.
19: I'm never into like brother. Like,
17: it's a trope. It's a recurring trope.
19: It's a tension. There's a recurring trope. Also, just go outside. Don't ruin Thanksgiving for this man. But after I like got into the middle of the book, I was like, I have to lock in and kind of see what people are pulling out here. And then all of a sudden I was like, oh, this isn't about a romance with two men. This is about a romance with a place. And so I actually went back from the beginning and I reread it. And when I reread it from that perspective, I was like, I totally understand. This is about being in love with a place that, like, you may not be there all of the time, but when you step foot, like, you cross a line and you're in that town again, you're in a home, you see the water, you're like, there is a part of me that will always see this as home. And then that changed all of Carly Fortune's books for me.
17: Okay, that's actually a really important thread that I want to return to in just a moment. But also, I also hear you have another bone to pick, and that's with the covers. All 5 books have a similar cover vibe. CT, what do you got against branding,
1: bro?
17: What's
1: your issue?
17: What's your go?
19: Lay it on me. You guys are making me sound like a hater, which I am.
17: Jess is holding up the covers like she's paid to do this, which is just incredible.
1: Say it to my face right now.
17: CT. What do you got? What's the problem?
19: I understand marketing is important, but Carly, you are too good of a writer. I have read all of your books, and I still am sometimes like, and which book is this again? And they all have similar titles too. So we have Every Summer After, One Golden Summer, This Summer Will Be Different. And even when they have different titles, like Meet Me at the Lake, it's almost identical covers to Every Summer After, to the point where one time I tried to read... last year, I tried to read One Golden Summer, and on Libby, I accidentally rented This Summer Will Be Different because I was like, I think this is the right one.
17: This Summer Will Be Different, by the way, a banger book. So you're welcome.
19: It's a good book.
17: As a matter of fact, congratulations on the mistake that you made. I do agree. I think like there is something about the idea of like all of these being so familiar and so similar to one another. There is something that says they all live in the same place. You sort of will take you to the same emotional place. I don't have the same relationship with the sameness that you do. I actually kind of find it comforting, like, to me, because they all have the same kind of like painting kind of illustration style. What that takes me to go like, oh, I know the thing I'm going to get from that book, and I'm gonna, you know, I enjoy those books, so I want to go to that place. But fair enough. If you're getting the wrong book out of the library, that's a different that's a different territory. Jess, what about you? What do you think is the thing that sets Carly Fortune apart from other romance writers?
1: Okay, so I actually struggled the first time I read the book as well, because I thought to myself, ooh, I don't like that this character did this, or I disagree with that. And then I realized, holy crap. Can I say crap?
17: I think you already did. Also,
1: holy
17: it's fine.
1: Crap. Yeah. Carly Fortune is a genius, because all I want to do is debate all of the choices that all of her characters made. At length for hours, and then reread it and then debate it again. So I like, she has a lot of tropes. She loves to go, I mean, tell me how you guys feel about each of these. We have the dead parent trope. There's always a dead parent in all of her books. Mm-hmm. Double checked really quick. Her parents are alive and well. Just going to throw that out there.
17: Does it have to be coming from real life? Okay, I continue.
1: It doesn't, yes. it doesn't. Yes. But she did say that some of these books started with like her diary entries. Yeah. She used those as her inspiration. And I honestly feel the genuine connection to those like first loves, those coming of age stories that like we all experienced. And you kind of forget what those emotions are like. And then you read her books and you're immediately in it. Mm. But she also loves, which I'm kind of obsessed with, is past and future. Because to be honest, I don't actually want to read a book where they're 13 the whole time.
17: Yeah.
1: So I like that they're like, oh, great, they're in their 30s now. I can relate.
17: We're jumping up and down. Yeah.
1: Yeah. So that was really good. Am I just gushing about these books? I forget what the even question was.
17: The question is, what do you like about these books?
1: Yeah.
17: So, as a matter of fact, you just answered it. Yeah.
1: Incredible.
17: Yeah.
1: Yeah. It's like you can relate to these characters and they're so great. Yeah. The main thing is you just want to debate them. Oh, tropes. Another trope. How do you guys feel about micro cheating?
17: I think you have to define what that is before.
1: Okay.
17: You,
1: here are some examples. You're in a relationship, but you're texting somebody else. Hmm. You're in a relationship and you're blocking their calls while you're hanging out with another girl. Micro cheating.
17: There's a lot of these books. There's a lot of micro cheating.
1: There's micro cheating. Mm-hmm. Yeah, in like every single book.
17: CT did not say yes. CT said,
1: Yeah, Carly Fortune's like sprinkling like little fairy dust, being like, yeah, fight over this. Talk about this with your friends. Ask your partner if he would do this to you and how you would feel about it.
17: This is such a different relationship that I have with these books, because I'm reading these books and I'm like, I'm having a really nice time with these warm romances. Jess is here being like, what Carly's doing is making you mad. Yeah. And then making you text the group chat and say, how dare these people behave like this. I will say, so like the thing that you mentioned earlier, CT, the thing about place, I think that's the thing that I get out of these books the most. And my favorite of the Carly Fortune books is her most recent one, the one that came out a month ago. It's called Our Perfect Storm. It's set in Tofino, BC. And it involves, it's a friends to lovers trope. It's a fake honeymoon trope. It's a, well, there's only one bed. What are we going to do? But also at the same time, it is so rooted in place, and it like really pays attention to place in a way that like makes you really invested in it. And it makes me go back to the thing that you begin to notice, the way that place is woven into the book, and makes you makes you start the book again and go like, oh, let me pick up on this. She's got a lot of books that are set in smaller places in Canada. Like Barry's Bay is an Ontario cottage country. She's got one that's set on PEI. She's got one that is set in, you know, Tofino, BC. For you, as you sort of read these books, like I find it kind of fascinating that you said that you feel like for her, place is more important than the actual romance. Do you want to talk a little bit more about that? What did you mean?
19: Yeah, it feels like, and this is the hallmark of a great writer, and Carly Fortune was a journalist before this, so Diva, I totally understand how you wrote so many books. It feels like for her, the actions of her characters are important way more than fleshing out like the descriptions. Like for me, I was like, when I watched this show, I have never once pictured what a Percy would look like or a Sam would look like. Mm. But I was like, I know what that Doc looks like. You know what I mean?
1: Cool. Yes.
19: It really taps into what Carly is trying to write about. And, you know, she kind of, you were mentioning earlier, like her basing some of the book on some of her diary entries. And also in the first book, her love for Barry's Bay is just so evident and such an important part of the show that I feel like if you took the location away and just focused on the romance, you would miss such an essential part of Carly's writing that you would, in essence, make something that didn't like add up, that didn't line up and didn't bring the same heart.
17: Well, and to me, like, that's actually an interesting thing to sort of pick up on, because I agree with you. Like, I've not spent a long time sort of picturing what these characters look like. And I say this, like, by contrast to, like, the last romance I read was 7 Days in June by T.A. Williams. I'm like, I have a very specific idea of what those people look like. And Carly doesn't do that. That's not a thing that she sort of spends a long, you know, like, they have shoulders and we spend a bit of time. Be like, look at them shoulders. But aside from that, we kind of keep it moving. But just on this idea of place, Jess, you know, this book we're talking about, Every Summer After, that becomes Every Year After, so rooted in Barry's Bay, Ontario.
1: Yeah.
17: The show is not. The show has been transported a little bit to a fictional place called Barry's Bay, British Columbia. How do you feel about this change?
1: Man, not great. Not great.
17: All right. We have some thoughts.
1: Go. Yeah. So I think one thing that I loved about Carly Fortune's books is so often I'm, you know, the popular romance books are American, and Carly Fortune being Canadian is just like the national pride I have when I talk about her.
17: Yeah.
1: And something really cool is that she'll talk about this 4-hour drive from Toronto to Barry's Bay, and it's like a rite of passage. Barry's Bay is a real place, and it's like the general store is there, and hearing the stories, I mean, like, she loves her mom's pierogies, and so the lead character goes to live in Ronsonsvale, where you can get really good pierogies in Toronto.
17: That's a very specific thing.
1: Specific thing that, like, as a Torontonian, I can relate to, and I'm like, oh, this is so sick. I can see myself in this. And then they're like, JK, this is in BC now.
17: Yeah.
1: And they're using Barry's
17: Bay. For filming purposes.
1: Yeah. And so part of me is like, give it back to me. And the other part of me is like, okay, fine, share the love. It's still Canadian, which I do still appreciate. They didn't just like Americanize it.
17: Yeah.
1: But yeah, I was definitely, I mean, like, I've been to Barry's Bay. Barry's Bay is a thing. It's iconic. And I'm sure people in Barry's Bay were really stoked. And then they got like a rebrand.
17: Yeah. They got like, that's not the place where we live.
1: I mean, we're not doing you.
17: Well, why would you say, you know, and CT's being like, it's all Canada to me, big dog. It's not a, you know, like, it's okay.
19: As long as it wasn't Barry's Bay, Iowa, I was like, keep it going.
17: It's fine. It's livable. We can work with this. Okay, but before I let you guys both go, there are more Carly Fortune adaptations on the way. I kind of joked earlier about this idea of a Carly Fortune cinematic universe, but you guys are hardcore fans here. How do you feel about the possibility of expanding this universe outward? CT, I'll start with you.
19: Absolutely. Give me 9 more. Give me 10 more. You're never going to look me in the face, and you're never going to hear like the words come out of my mouth. It's like, I think we're good on romance this year. No, I'd actually like so much more. And I will say this. Mm-hmm. I think the best part about romance and the best part about Carly Fortune is that this is a very good example of a TV series that taps into the specificity in this book. And if we're allowing more romances that are specific, my next hope would be like, okay, I have 8 Carly Fortune romances. Where is my Tia Williams book? You know what I mean?
17: Where is like, my Tia Williams book? Let's go.
1: Yeah.
19: Like, where is 7 Days in June? You know, that's what I want next. Like, and that's what I'm like really hopeful for.
17: Did you secretly cast Tia Williams 7 Days in June in your mind also? Yeah. Yeah. I could see that.
19: We can talk about this later. I do have a fan cast.
17: I bet you do. Okay. Jess, what about you? Are we prepared for this expanding of a Carly Fortune cinematic universe?
1: Oh yeah. It better happen. I just wonder if Netflix and Amazon Prime are friends. Like, is that a thing? Do they
17: go for dinner? It's a little bit tense sometimes, you know?
1: A little quiet.
17: Yeah.
1: So yeah, I mean, she throws little Easter eggs throughout her books connecting these characters.
17: Yeah.
1: I mean, Every Summer After does have a sequel in a way, One Golden Summer. So I really do hope we see these characters again. I can't imagine they're not going to be a season 2. I think it's going to be wildly successful. And how could they not? We're all here on the edge of our seats. Season 1 hasn't even technically come out yet. And we're like, give us season 2. So yeah, I mean, that cinematic universe, I'm here for it.
17: Bless. I really appreciate this conversation. You guys, this has been a delight. Thank you so much for doing this.
1: Of course. Thanks for having me.
19: Thanks for having us.
17: This is the best. Of course. Jessica Sorrentino, a.k.a. Quizmaster Jess, runs trivia all over town. She runs a romance book club here in Toronto. CT Jones writes about the internet and pop culture for Rolling Stone. They're based in New York. Every Year After is out now on Prime Video.

0: I'm El Amin Abdul Mahmoud, and this is Commotion, and that is a little bit of Am I Wrong by Anderson .Paak. Anderson is, of course, best known as a rapper, as a singer, as a songwriter, but now he's a filmmaker. The movie K-Pops is an ode to Anderson's Korean and Black heritage, and a tribute also to his son's love for K-pop. Anderson wrote and directed and stars in the movie and is now out on Netflix. Khadija Barong is here to talk about it. Khadija, welcome to Commotion. How's it going?
1: Hi, good morning. Thanks for having me.
0: Of course. Nice to have you here. Listen, without spoiling too much, let's get into K-pop. So it takes us from LA to Seoul and puts us on the set of a reality show for teenagers. They're all competing to become K-pop idols. We kind of mentioned that this movie is, you know, coming from a personal place for Anderson .Paak, but tell us a little bit more about why he would choose K-pop as the subject of his first movie.
1: Yeah, I actually was reading all about this before I watched the movie because I'm like, it's very interesting. We've seen Anderson .Paak do other K-pop collaborations like in previous years. He is part Korean, but I read that he was raised by an adoptive mother. So he didn't have any connection to his Korean heritage before maybe a few years ago. But it was really interesting hearing him talk about his son being super into K-pop. I'm like, I think as a parent, you're like, you know that when suddenly your whole house is just full of this thing that your kid is super excited about. So yeah, he was kind of saying that because his son was super into it and he wants to connect with him and like share his interest and whatever. Yeah. Suddenly, like, my house has always been music and it's my music, but now we're listening to BTS and Blackpink. Like, so I do think that that is a large part of where he decided, okay, let's make this film about this thing that my son loves.
0: I'm trying to think of like, what would that look like if I made a movie about the thing that my kid loves? And I got to tell you, it would not be nearly as fun a movie. Look, you are a big fan of K-pop. Your YouTube channel is called K-pop with Khadija. How do you feel about Anderson's take on K-pop? Because a genre that you also have a deep relationship with.
1: Yeah, I think it is beautiful. I did an album review on the weekend about it, and we were talking about it on Twitch, and everyone was saying that Anderson .Paak has been one of the few Western artists who's done collabs with K-pop idols that feels like there's a lot of like respect. There's a lot of respect and actual appreciation of the industry and of the artists themselves. I think K-pop is very trendy these days. K-pop is a really like viral topic.
0: Yeah.
1: And it's easy for people to just jump on it and be like, well, we're going to do this viral thing. But it feels like he really took the time to understand what the industry is like, to get to know what the individual idols are like, even within the movie. Survival shows are a really big thing in the K-pop industry.
0: Do you want to explain survival shows a little bit? What are survival shows? Some people might not know what a survival show is.
1: The competition that they did, it's called a survival show. And it is that, like, all of the different companies have trainees. It's a whole system that they have. They don't just like take a random person off the street and make them a star. They have to go through a training system where they're learning dancing and vocals and media training and photography, all the things. And so they take these trainees and they put them on these shows where they compete, kind of like American Idol or whatever. And at the end of that, whatever trainees make it to the end, they create a group and that group debuts. So that is something that is a really big part of the industry. And to even be able to show that side of it and show kind of, yeah, like it's not just these kids that are like singing and dancing, but they work really hard. They work really hard.
0: Yeah.
1: And I think he does show a lot of the hard work and the artistry that goes into K-pop, which is nice.
0: There's an interesting history that to me immediately sort of comes to bear on this movie and the conversations that we have about it, which is like a major thread of the movie is like how intertwined K-pop is with Black culture, with hip-hop culture. And like that relationship is longstanding, but it's also been sometimes kind of contentious. Like we've seen K-pop get accused of cultural appropriation and sometimes just kind of like outright racism. Do you want to talk a little bit about the history of this relationship between K-pop and Black culture and how that kind of comes out in the movie?
1: How much time do you have? That is a big topic.
0: Of course.
1: One that comes up a lot.
0: Yeah.
1: I think especially with Western, like American or Canadian fans. I think he did a really good job. I think he's one of the few people who can talk about this topic with the nuance it deserves, being part Korean, Black American, working in the American industry, having connections with the K-pop industry. There's a really great scene in the movie where he's talking to his son about the history of music and how everything kind of comes from Black music. And you can see how the connections with the K-pop industry today, if you trace it back, you're going to Motown, you're going to kind of a lot of the roots of music, which I think it's important, I think, for people who maybe don't know K-pop to hear that and hear that in a way that's not criticizing or downplaying what K-pop is, but just acknowledging this is part of the history. This is, he mentions the very first K-pop groups that were created, and those were direct recreations of the R&B groups and hip-hop groups that were in the United States at the time, not like inspired by, like direct recreations of what Black American music was doing.
0: Do you read that as Anderson sort of giving credit, like sort of originating where the credit is actually sort of needs to belong? Like, is that your read on that?
1: I do think so. I think, to me, it didn't read in a way, I think a lot of times there's a lot of tension when this topic comes up, but it didn't feel like that. It just felt like a acknowledgement that this is the history and this is where it came from. And we can appreciate, I think a line that he says a few times is, you have to understand where you came from to know where you're going. And that's kind of really driving that home over and over again. Like, we look at what music is, and this is what my roots were. He was a musician in the States, and now we can see where we're going with K-pop.
0: This is a version of this happens in my house, you know, all the time, when like my kid is like, can we play the song? And I say, yes, of course. And then I listen to the song that my kid is asking for. I'm like, you know, like, this has, it owes a debt to Paul Simon. And then my kid's like, please stop talking about Paul Simon. and what Anderson .Paak is doing is doing this at a much larger, and I should say, much more fun way, because really the way that I deliver this is mostly a lecture, which is maybe not the most fun way to engage a kid who's thinking about these things. Khadija, was there anything about the movie that didn't work for you?
1: I don't know if I would say it didn't work. I think maybe a lot of this, there were little kind of tongue-in-cheek moments. Most of it was done very respectfully, but there were some things where, like, leaning into stereotypes a little bit, or kind of making fun, poking fun at the K-pop industry, which I think is okay. And if you're a K-pop fan, I think those were little Easter eggs for those of us who get it, those of us who are familiar with the K-pop industry, and we can kind of laugh at it. My concern is always, because K-pop is so trendy and people have this really surface level view of it, I think sometimes when they hear stereotypes like that, there was a joke about rappers in K-pop having appropriated swag, which it's true. It is true. But if you're not a K-pop fan and you don't have an appreciation for it, like, I feel like those things might get read the wrong way. But I mean, it's a movie, it's film, it's art, there's satire. We all understand what it is.
0: Yeah. I mean, like, if you are Anderson .Paak and you're trying to make a movie about a culture, about a whole world, an industry, maybe you get some accusations of like, hey, you got to make this accurate, as accurate as possible. Mm-hmm. With the time that we have left here, about 30 seconds or so, do you think he got it right? Like, was this movie sort of an accurate representation of the universe of K-pop?
1: I think it was a great representation. Yeah. I think, for me, as a K-pop fan, I loved all of it. I felt like, yes, I see myself in a lot of what we're watching.
0: I think there's something really beautiful about someone like Anderson .Paak using the space, you know, that he has to do something like this. I really appreciate your time. I also really appreciate the album review that you did. So on your YouTube channel, you did sort of like a huge breakdown of the soundtrack of this record. So thank you so much for taking the time to do this with us, Khadija. Thank you so much.
1: Thank you for having me.
0: Yes, of course. Absolutely. Khadija Morong is a YouTuber. Her channel is called K-Pop with Khadija. K-Pops is out on Netflix right now. That is it for the show today. My name is Alamine Abdul Mahmoud. This show is called Commotion. We will be back tomorrow. And tomorrow, as you can imagine, is the first day of the World Cup. So we will be talking about that. So our entire conversation is going to be about the World Cup and how it's taken over the country. Or is it actually successfully taken over the country? Because does it feel like the World Cup to you? I don't know. There's a lot of questions that I have about that. I'm really looking forward to that conversation. In the meantime, I'm Alamine Abdul Mahmoud. This is Commotion. We'll be back tomorrow. See you then.
2: 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I'm Saroja Coelho. 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
3: 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Today, we're listening to episode 4 of Split Screen, Bachelor of Buckingham Palace. It's about a 2014 British reality TV show called I Want to Marry Harry. It was a bachelor-style dating show where 12 American women were competing for the opportunity to marry Prince Harry. Except it was all a hoax. The guy they actually were going on dates with was a redheaded lookalike named Matt Hicks. This is episode 4, Princess Material.
4: In an intense environment like that, it just makes anyone like heightened. Every emotion, everything is just heightened. You know, so if you are kind of a spicy person, you're going to be extra spicy. If you are an emotional person, you're going to be extra emotional. If you are a deranged person, you're going to be extra deranged.
5: If you somehow manage to find old episodes of I Want to Marry Harry and watch them back, like Natalia and I have been doing, I'd reckon you, like us, will find yourself playing a game of reality TV bingo. You end up mentally ticking off each trope as you spot them. Glamorous setting? Check. Scantily clad women? Check. Hectic dating schedule? Check. And of course, everyone's favourite, fights. Bingo!
6: I think you girls are the mean girls.
7: Don't you dare call me a mean girl.
6: Your head is lodged so far up your ass, I could eat alphabet soup and something out that made more sense than what you're saying right now.
4: We for sure got cabin fever.
5: The contestants might not be enjoying all these arguments, but I can tell you who is. The producers.
4: Put a bunch of cats in a bag and shake it. Like, that's kind of what happened.
5: How does that expression go again? It's all fun and games until someone loses an eye.
8: Ain't nobody bully me. At all. At all.
5: I'm Scott Bryan, and this is The Bachelor of Buckingham Palace. Episode 4, Princess Material.
8: Everybody is away from home. We're in this spot where we're stuck around each other 24/7. Nobody knows each other. On top of, you know, some people are drinking. On top of, we're all here competing for a man. It's a competition. And, you know, a lot of women look for acceptance. I don't look for acceptance from anybody, but a lot of women look for acceptance.
5: Remember Chelsea? We met her in the last episode. She's the one who says she never really believed Matt was Prince Harry. You know, the one who taught the other women how to twerk. She also doesn't take from anyone. At this point in the show, her patience, with the producers, the other contestants, it's wearing thinner than the loo roll at a public restroom. And as the show progresses, the other contestants start to distance themselves from Chelsea. Despite the fact this is a competition, most of the women seem to be getting along quite well. They've formed a little clique. Chelsea, though, she's a bit of an outsider, and the girls sense that. Even throwaway comments get seized upon.
9: I'm bored now.
10: You're bored? I'm sorry we're boring you.
9: I would never say that.
11: Chelsea, do you hate us?
9: No.
10: I just feel like you guys aren't...
5: But Chelsea is not a wallflower. She's not going to take these remarks lying down.
12: Don't interrupt me when I'm speaking.
9: I don't care what you're talking about.
10: That's very rude.
9: If you guys don't shut up, I don't care what you
12: really?
9: Excuse me? Excuse me?
10: You need to, like, stop with your attitude.
9: No.
8: I was like, the fact that three of you about to argue with me, that's a problem. So unless y'all want to tussle, I suggest y'all shut the hell up. Like, I'm not going back and forth. I don't want to be none of your friends. What even made it even worse is I'm the only Black person. So that's normally something that people from other races view us as. Oh, she's ghetto. She's this. She goes on to fighting. But if I react, obviously I would have been looking like the bad person. You know what I mean? Like, had I threw some water, slapped somebody upside their head, I'm feeding into that narrative, right? But that's exactly how I was feeling in that moment. That's when I just went to the producers.
5: Even though the producers are enjoying all these arguments, they're reluctant to have an actual fight on their hands. I mean, think of the liability. So they decide to make Chelsea's subtle exclusion by the other girls more explicit. They physically separate her from the rest of the group. On screen, they frame this decision as if Chelsea has decided to isolate herself from the others.
8: That's how it led into the scene of me being in my room having dinner by myself.
5: Whilst Chelsea is dining alone, the rest of the contestants are sitting downstairs, gossiping about why she isn't participating more.
13: Like, as much as I love a pity party, like, get over it. Put your big girl's big girl panties on. Mm-hmm. If she were to be nice, we'd all lovingly accept her, but she's not being nice right now.
5: Strangely, one of the things that seems to bother the group the most about Chelsea's growing distance isn't how the isolation might be affecting her, but how Kingsley, Matt Butler, might have noticed what's going on.
14: Why isn't he seeing this side of her that we are seeing?
13: I think he knows a lot more than we even think
15: he knows.
13: He's watching.
5: It's as if they think Chelsea's behavior risks branding the whole group as being unladylike. As he's done before in the show, Kingsley asks the women to gather in one of the rooms. There's another announcement coming. All of the women sit huddled together like a group of teenagers at a slumber party. Chelsea walks in casually, head held high, and turns to face them. She announces to the group that she's leaving.
16: I came to tell you guys I'm leaving.
17: Don't just give up and leave.
18: We hate to see you go, but like, I wish you well.
16: Thank you.
18: Same here.
16: And then they all hopped up like, oh, don't leave. Like, girl, get the fuck out of my face. So I just left.
18: Chelsea, I think she's a cool girl, but she's beaten up. She's forgotten the reason she's here, which is for the gentleman.
16: At that point, I didn't care what narrative they spun. I was just so happy that I was leaving.
5: As Natalia and I have been looking into this show, we've come across articles which suggest that Chelsea was bullied because she was the only black woman in the group. I asked Chelsea if this is something she's thought about.
16: I don't even think race plays a part. I just think it's about people's, you know, personality and principles.
5: For Natalia, though, what happened to Chelsea does throw up some interesting questions.
19: Given that we know very well what the royal family is, and me being myself, I am a woman of colour. I grew up in Britain. And so I think part of me deep down when I saw Chelsea in this, I was thinking, what does she feel like in this environment?
5: As Natalia and I chat about the role of race in this show, she reminds me of a scene where Chelsea and Matt are on a date, riding on horseback across a field.
20: Have you ever dated a black girl?
21: I haven't, no.
20: You haven't?
21: No.
20: Would you?
21: Colour doesn't come into it at all.
20: Very, very understandable.
19: With Chelsea asking this question, it raises a point of what we expected of the royals at this time. The question of, am I princess material? The others are thinking, am I, you know, ladylike enough? Whereas Chelsea's got a very different question. Am I princess material? Because I've never seen a British princess that looks like me.
5: Yeah, she's having to experience a whole range of issues that the others are not even having to think about. And it's interesting seeing it just in the context of how everything's happened since in regards to Harry and Meghan, in regards to the racism allegations that have happened within the British press, but also the racism that they've experienced within the royal family, and talking about how it made them feel. And I think having this scene 10 years ago makes me realise about how the royal family was viewed if you were a person of colour.
21: What are you saying?
20: I just need to pull myself out of the situation.
5: Matt isn't in the room when Chelsea announces her decision to leave. But when he does hear about her departure, he seems genuinely cut up about it.
20: There's just too much going on.
21: So I can't persuade you to stay at all, or?
20: No.
21: I don't like the thought of some of the girls bullying Chelsea. It's a shame that she's been pushed to this decision. She had hinted at it being the larger characters in the group. So I think I know which girls played a part in this.
5: Honestly, the more I find out about Matt, the more curious I am about him. Who is he? What does he think of this show? And what was his experience like? When I spoke to Chelsea, Meghan and Kimberly about him, I assumed they might have a bit of a grudge to bear, you know? It's very understandable. He was part of this whole deception too, wasn't he? Didn't that bother them?
22: Matt is a very genuine guy.
4: So Matt was very sweet, a little bit shy, but he was a delight. But I don't think he thought production would be as shady as they were. So I feel bad for him too, but he is the sweetest, nicest, kindest guy. I have nothing but great things to say about Matt.
5: Guess it's time to find out for ourselves. Up first, the most important question in this whole saga. Does he think he looks like Prince Harry?
0: I can see the resemblance, but I've genuinely never thought I looked enough like him to warrant the attention I get. But we had it from when we were little, because my brother and I were, we were only about 3 or 4 years behind the brothers, but my brother was, you know, 18 months, 2 years old.
5: By the brothers, he means Harry and William.
0: My brother had brown hair. I was the little one with the slightly redder tint to the hair. So we probably had it from when we were around 6 and 8 years old, the comparisons. But then as I grew up, nothing really. And then probably when I was about 21, it sort of started again. I went on a hockey tour at university and I had to dye my hair a dark brown. And as it came back from dark brown to my more natural colour, it went through this really red phase in the middle. And from that point on, I've had it all the time. Following university, I was a waiter, just filling in between holidays and

0: his birthdays. And then one day, Matt gets an email from a TV producer.
1: It was quite an intimidating thought that I was going to be the main person or the linchpin of the sort of the whole, the focus, I guess, of the TV show. And I was very nervous about having to lie and deceive.
0: Once filming began, Matt ended up getting sucked into the bubble almost as much as the rest of the contestants. He'd agreed to take a seat on the roller coaster, and there was no getting off it now.
1: You know full well you're in this bubble and all the emotions are heightened, and are they real? Probably not. I mean, I guess in a week or two, you could look back on it after leaving and be like, that was absolutely ridiculous. Like, why were we so invested? But when you have no contact with the outside world, when you have no other world apart from that reality TV world you're in. So I spoke to as many people as I could in that first week, but the production were quite nervous, I guess. They didn't want me to become familiar with any production crew in case the ruse was slipped up on when the ladies were present. So if I was over familiar and one of the crew, you know, called me Matt instead of Harry or whatever it might have been. So it felt a bit lonely in a sense because they were told to leave me alone.
0: This surprised me. Up until now, I never really questioned whether Matt might have felt isolated too. As Matt explained, the women had each other, but he didn't really have anyone.
1: Everything was quite awkward on the show. It's never going to get more awkward than being in a room with several women who you don't really know that well, being kissed in a blindfold and having to judge them, is it? Like, that's pretty much the epitome of awkward. So
2: I have to talk about the eliminations. I mean, they were always very dramatic and a key part of the show. Was that a difficult process for you, sort of deciding who should go home?
1: It was really difficult. Yeah, the first one was tough, I remember, because after the masquerade ball, when I'd met the girls for 3 hours, I'd spoken to all of them, some of them more than others, some of them, you know, a couple of sentences really briefly. And then they announced, I didn't know that I was sending someone home that evening. They said, you know, you've got to eliminate someone now. And once I spoke to them in the drawing room or on the sofa or wherever we were, they walked out the room and I never saw them again. That was that. I was like, oh no, I can't even explain this. And I just wanted to check that everyone had sort of come out of it with the right spirit. And not, didn't feel hurt or misled. Obviously, I had misled them, but I was hoping that they were okay with that in a reality TV sense.
2: Yeah. I mean, I guess also just the fact that, like you said, you weren't going to see them again. So it's a lack of closure about how they actually felt about the whole thing until you know, pretty much later or after the show had gone out. This is another big question. I'm very intrigued by your answer, if you have one. I mean, did you have a say in who was eliminated?
0: At this point in the interview, Matt gets a bit squirmy. He doesn't want to comment. He's worried about not wanting to get anyone in trouble, as he puts it. Luckily, when I spoke to Danny Fenton, the creator of the show, I asked him the same question.
3: Well, the reasons why somebody was eliminated were, I mean, factually, Matt's choice. So, you know, he would sit with Kingsley at the end of every episode and would sort of debate why he thought a certain person should stay or should go. But I think, you know, look, there was always a discussion with production, like, you know, we don't really want to lose Kelly because she's such a great character.
2: So it was sort of an interplay between who Matt had a crush for,
3: Yeah. Who
2: you felt was the most, the people who were most convinced that it was Prince Harry.
3: Yeah.
2: Who also worked as being great TV, being with Kelly, of course.
3: Yeah, exactly. And I think from memory, Kingsley was a really pivotal role because he was almost like the eyes and the ears of production. And I think, if I remember correctly, he had an earpiece, or certainly Kingsley was somebody that we could communicate through to try and direct things in a certain direction.
2: Interesting.
0: Going into my interview with Matt, obviously the biggest question I had for him was whether or not he felt like he deceived the women who were taking part. He couldn't deny that in some ways he had. After all, that was the premise of the show. But Matt was adamant he never wanted to outright lie and say,
2: I am.

0: and Harry. For him, that would have been a step too far. So I ask how he felt when Kingsley announced to the group that they were dating Prince Harry.
1: At the time, I had no idea they were going to do this. And I was a bit miffed and felt quite stressed. And I didn't really appreciate the way they'd done it without telling me. But again, you know, I'd signed up for this. I knew that it might happen at some point. And so there's always two ways to react to something. You can either whinge and get down and out about it, or you can deal with the situation that's in front of you. So I only had one option really, and that was to deal with it. So I just carried on exactly the same and sort of played it like it hadn't happened.
0: I ask Matt, what does he think this show was? Was it about dating, or was it about the deception?
1: I mean, the concept was the ruse, and the vehicle to get to that end goal was the dating, I guess. But I think if you had to pick one, it would be the ruse. That was the premise of the show. When the reveal came, would the women be interested in me for me, or would they be only interested in the money? And without that ruse, there was no show.
0: As my conversation with Matt comes to an end, I still have one big question that I feel like I haven't really answered. Was he the only one playing the game? Chelsea has already said she knew pretty early on that Matt wasn't really Prince Harry. But what about Meghan, Kimberly and the others? Did they buy it, like backflipping Kelly seems to have done? Or were they all just giving the producers what they wanted? And if they were just playing along for the cameras, was there a moment in the show where the line started to blur? Where the game suddenly became more real? Take those fights we talked about at the start of this episode, for example. The longer the series drags on, the more the women start bickering with each other. Chelsea is one of the first casualties of these arguments, but it doesn't stop after she's left.
2: Prince Harry, please tell me, do you know who the real Meghan is? Because she's not real. Do you actually know how she is as a person?
3: I'm getting there.
2: Like how she is towards other people besides you?
3: No.
0: At this point in the show, Kelly and Matt are on another private date together. There are no canals and no backflips involved this time, thank God. Instead, the couple are having a nice relaxing massage together. Whilst they're squashed face down on one of those awkward massage tables, Kelly decides to use the opportunity to spill some tea about one of her romantic rivals, Meghan.
2: She actually is like really crude and mean. She's the one that started all the brawls that I never told you about.
0: I see things like this and I start to wonder, whose benefit is this for? Is Kelly saying these things for the producer's benefit because she knows it'll make good TV? Or does she genuinely feel this way about Meghan?
4: Kelly and Meghan, those two could not be in the same room together.
0: Here's Kimberly.
4: Kelly was out for blood with Meghan. It was very intense. I think Meghan kind of played up that persona. Like, I'm the pretty one and I'm like the sassy one. I think she played into that more than how she really is in real life. So I don't know if you would call her a mean girl, but she had this very, you know, almost overconfidence to her that played well on TV.
0: Kelly's attack against Meghan continues at a group date, where the women are having drinks with Matt at a local pub.
5: Kelly chose to use that outing as an opportunity to bash me in front of Matt and all the other women.
2: I think that there are some people that like to have their voice heard and are not ladylike and have not been a woman that would be by your side and may put up a front because they have big chest and beautiful hair. And you're a guy looking for a real girl.
6: Yeah, I can be a but don't you dare call me fake. I feel like I'm...
0: All of a sudden, things feel like they're getting much more personal. After everyone gets back from the pub, a producer tells Meghan they need to have a word with her.
5: A producer pulled me aside, like took me into a bathroom and was like, hey, there's chatter that you might be cut tonight. So you need to step it up.
0: What exactly it is the producers want, they don't say. Meghan tries to do as she's told, but it's still not enough. She's unceremoniously sent home during a surprise double elimination.
5: I was so upset about it because I felt like it was very unfair.
0: As she gives her final farewell, Megan looks almost broken. She's always been this feisty ball of energy, but during her last interview, she can barely speak.
7: I'm 100% surprised by his decision to make. I'm just like so sideswiped. I thought he was going to ask me to stay in the crown suite. And that upsets me is...
5: So another aspect, I think, that contributed to me being so emotional when I got kicked off, it was probably even more than being stabbed in the back by the other women. But like the ego, it's embarrassing. No one wants to get dumped, let alone be dumped on national television. And so that's embarrassing. You know, like, I didn't win this thing. I just got dumped by a guy that I'm not even totally sure I like. You know what? Like, it's embarrassing.
0: Whether she believed Matt was Prince Harry or not, by the time she's sent home, Meghan really does feel hurt. The emotions she felt during her goodbye were real.
5: So another thing that upsets me about the elimination night is that heinous dress I was wearing. It put me in like the most ugly frock imaginable. So that also adds to my embarrassment of standing outside of Deerfield Manor at my exit interview. And they just like, you know, put me in a cab in my ugly little dress.
0: Now there are only three women left, Kelly, Karina, and Kimberly. The question is, will they be surprised when Matt's identity is finally revealed? Or will the show fall flat on its face at the final hurdle?
8: I got back in the car and I told, I think it was Kelly and Karina, and I said, you guys, this is not Prince Harry. I just saw the mask in the window of the real Prince Harry. This guy is not him.
0: That's next time on The Bachelor of Buckingham Palace.
9: That was episode 4 of Split Screen, Bachelor of Buckingham Palace. 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We'll be back next week with episode 5. 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It's hosted by Scott Bryan. Their team includes Natalia Rodriguez, Ivor Manley, Winnie Simon, Thomas Curry, and Matt Willis. I am Gavin Crawford, and I have a podcast too. It's called Because News. It's Canada's funniest news quiz, where the headlines are real and the responses are mostly ridiculous. 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
3: From CBC News, The World This Hour, I'm Neil Herland. Canada's one step closer to banning social media for children under 16. The federal government announced its long-awaited legislation meant to protect young Canadians online. Mark Miller is the Minister of Canadian Identity and Culture.
4: The measures in this bill represent, in my view, the basic expectation that parents and Canadians for keeping their kids safe online. I believe all parties should agree on the importance of these minimum safeguards.
3: The bill includes setting a minimum age for users to have social media accounts unless platforms adhere to safeguards that will be laid out by a new digital regulator. The United States launched a second night of airstrikes against Iran. The U.S. military released a video of Tomahawk missiles being launched from a Navy ship. President Donald Trump says Iran would pay the price for stalled negotiations. Iran responded by firing at U.S. allies Bahrain, Kuwait, and Jordan. The Newfoundland and Labrador government says it's reviewing old legislation aimed at getting rid of drug houses. The Safer Communities and Neighborhoods Act was passed in the House of Assembly in 2007, but it was never proclaimed. As Arianna Kelland reports, similar legislation has mixed reviews across the country.
5: There were shots fired into that home.
6: For years, Stephen Gardner and his neighbors in downtown St. John's looked for solutions, how to shut down so-called trap houses, havens for drugs and crime. In 2007, the government of the day introduced legislation meant to address that. The Safer Communities and Neighborhoods Act, or SCAN, uses civil law and enforcement units to issue warnings for homeowners, evict residents, and shut down drug houses. But not everyone sees it as a solution.
7: They haven't gotten that balance right.
6: Megan McDermott is with the BC Civil Liberties Association. She's concerned about cases of mistaken identity or having law-abiding citizens swept up in a SCAN raid in a housing unit. Back in Newfoundland and Labrador, the Justice Minister is now taking a second look, saying the nearly 20-year-old legislation is being reviewed. Arianna Kelland, CBC News, St. John's.
3: Well, the FIFA World Cup begins today with Mexico playing the first game against South Africa. This year's tournament will be played in three countries, including Canada. But some in Mexico City have mixed feelings about the event. The CBC's Jorge Barrera reports.
8: Game night in Tepito, one of Mexico City's toughest neighborhoods, on a soccer pitch with a history intertwined with the 1970 World Cup. But this World Cup, Mexico's third, feels different, says Salvador Gomez Ubert. The Mexican isn't connecting because this World Cup is not for the people, he says, with crazy prices for tickets and even team jerseys. Mexico's governments have been trying to boost excitement, like organizing a record-setting human wave. But it's just not landing with local people, says Mexico City urbanization specialist Roberto Remes.
9: I was a teenager in the 1986 World Cup. I feel very different, the environment.
8: I'm excited to see what waits for us with this World Cup, says Tepito soccer player Iker Jimenez. Anything can happen when the whistle blows. Jorge Barrera, CBC News, Mexico City.
3: In the NBA Finals, the New York Knicks made a record comeback in Game 4 last night. The team was 29 points down and turned it around.
10: That's it! It's over! The greatest comeback in NBA playoff history! The Knicks pull off the miracle comeback and lead it 3-1. Now one win away from a title!
3: The Knicks beat the San Antonio Spurs 107-106. Game 5 is Saturday night. And that is your World This Hour. I'm Neil Herland.
0: 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I'm Saroja Coelho. Next, from the BBC, People Fixing the World.
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12: From the BBC World Service, this is People Fixing the World, where we imagine a better future and meet people who are making this a reality. I'm Myra Anubi, and this week...
13: It's unbelievable that actually people care about us. But the fact that people want to hear our stories, we feel like we are valued, and a value that we didn't have before. It's here now.
12: How women in Rwanda are finding their voice against violence. Before we start, I do need to mention that we will be talking about sexual and gender-based violence. Now, if this might be a difficult subject, why don't you take time to search for People Fixing the World wherever you get your podcasts and listen to some of the other wonderful solutions we've come across before. When talking about Rwanda, this landlocked East African country, about its beautiful hills, economic growth, and clean streets, we must also talk about its dark history.
14: It has, officials say, been the biggest and fastest flight of humanity the United Nations has witnessed in nearly 50 years. Tens of thousands of refugees pouring out of the country, east to Tanzania and here north to Uganda. Altogether, it's estimated that more than 1 million people have been forced from their homes by a campaign of butchery that shows no sign of ending.
12: Back in 1994, Rwanda went through a horrible genocide that tore through the fabric of the country. Nearly 1 million lives were lost, people were displaced, and there is still a lot of trauma that exists today.
15: I am from Rwanda. And I lived through the genocide, Exodus, in 1994. And these events really changed the course of my life and the life of every Rwandan that I know. And during that time, there was a lot of violence, and there was a specific violence that women suffered.
12: Sabine Nkusi and her family lived with this fear. All around them, women were being raped and killed.
15: I was 14 at that time. I thought, I prayed to God. I said to God, if I'm ever able to be out of this situation, I really want to be part of something, a vehicle that will bring an end to this type of violence.
12: Sabine did escape and went on to become an advocate, supporting women who had experienced violence and giving them a voice. She now works for an international charity called Tear Fund and leads its programs to end sexual and gender-based violence.
15: I believe that it is possible to end sexual and gender-based violence and for that to happen in my lifetime. And I see this with the confidence because I have seen the impact of the work.
12: A bold statement. Now, we were keen to know the work that Sabine is doing, so we sent our reporter, Naomi Wellings, to meet her in Kigali, Rwanda's capital city.
16: Another of those hills.
15: Yes, goodness. I mean, this Kigali keeps you fit.
16: You need a good gearbox as well in your car.
15: Absolutely, absolutely. And the trees. Look at the trees. It's so green.
17: I'm in a taxi with Sabine, winding up and down the steep hills this country is known for. It's a city literally buzzing with activity, with its many motorbikes and construction sites dotted all along the immaculate tree-lined streets, with stunning flame trees with their ready orange blooms and deep pink bougainvillea.
15: I'm looking at these streets and thinking, what a change, knowing what this country went through and seeing the change that has happened. It's just incredible.
17: Now living in London, as Sabine returns to her home country, she does so with a full heart.
15: So I'm actually very emotional, to be honest. So when I landed at the airport, I felt like a piece of me was back in me, if that makes sense. Yeah.
18: can see the beautiful pattern of the stained glass, the rectangles of blues and greens and the cross in the middle.
15: Yes, the cross in the middle. And I just remember we used to take pictures of Sunday school standing there, the children, just at the top of the stairs.
17: Sabine and I are standing outside the Anglican Cathedral of St. Etienne, where she and her family used to spend their Sundays. It was a time of innocence etched in the memory. Yet today, she's here leading a retreat, honouring her vow to help survivors of abuse. Sabine goes on ahead to greet the women. As I follow through the colourful gardens on this cloudless warm day, I occasionally pick out the flick of a vivid blue sunbird tail in the guava trees. I'm aware this place must feel an oasis for the 12 women who've come, many speaking for the first time of what they've been through. As I walk into the yellow painted hall where they're gathering, I'm immediately struck by the energy in the room and a joy I hadn't anticipated. Here is a safe space for the women to be open.

0: You can hear, you can feel the strength within these women. Women who've had to flee violent fathers, violent partners, some who've been forced into sex work and contracted HIV. Most here have suffered abuse from their own partners. In Rwanda, the UN puts rates of physical or sexual violence against women within the home at one of the highest recorded levels in Africa, with 40% of women and girls aged between 15 and 49 having experienced abuse within their relationships. The purpose of the week's course is to encourage the women to share their experiences, to break the silence and challenge the stigma often attached to them. For most of the week, it's been bright and sunny, but on the final day, the rain is drumming on the hall roof as I sit in the retreat room, surrounded by the women's coloured scarves and notebooks. I'm with a woman I've started to get to know during the retreat. She's chosen to call herself Francine for the interview. Francine, in her late 30s, has each day worn clothes of bright orange and yellow. She's got an expressive face, full of vigour, strength and purpose. And as she starts to speak, tears well in her large round eyes.
1: I came from a family where there was violence from a very young age. And then the genocide against the Tutsi happened here, and we separated as a family. I found myself with my siblings, and it was very, very difficult. I had to resort to sex work so that I could provide for my family, to put food on the table. And I met a young man, and we became involved, but he started abusing me. I also became pregnant during that relationship, and he was still abusing me during that relationship. And he was someone who was quite promiscuous and was always having affairs, and I found myself living with HIV as a result of that relationship.
2: I'm so sorry. You have been through such a terrible time.
1: When going through the difficulties I've gone through, you're isolated, you're stigmatized. But I want to tell anyone who's gone through that experience that it is possible to be well. You can be loved, valued, and what's most important is God is with you. He has never left you.
0: This retreat may be a one-off event, but it's hoped that, like others that have run before it around the world, it will nurture a strong network of women who will support each other as well as advocate for others marginalised by their experiences.
1: And now if you look at me, I feel it within myself that I have value. I have a nice dress. I can go amongst other people. I can tell hope is there. It's possible to be well.
3: From the BBC World Service, this is People Fixing the World with me, Myra Anubi. It's a programme that's dedicated to telling you about all the good things happening in our world. And today, we're in Rwanda, hearing about the ways that women are beginning to stand up against sexual and gender-based violence. Now, I've got our reporter here, Naomi Wellings, who brought us that really, really heavy, but also wonderful report. There's a lot that was shared there.
4: Yes, and Mario, I spent quite some time with these women and I was really struck by how telling your story is very much seen as part of your healing. And Mario, there were so many more stories. There were women who were telling me about how they've had to run away from their husbands. One woman that particularly struck me said how she was running away in the night with her young daughter.
3: It's really sad to hear, even for me as a mother. Mm. But it's also interesting, Naomi, because I know that the government in Rwanda has a lot of support in place for victims of sexual and gender-based violence, and also that they have laws that protect women, even in marriage.
4: Yes, that's right. There is a specific penalty for conjugal rape, that's rape within marriage. And it should be noted that this has a maximum of 2 years imprisonment. And that's far lower than for other cases of rape, where it can be up to 15 years. But whether there are laws in place or not, you have to bear in mind that there is still a lot of stigma around this. So there will inevitably be a reluctance to take these men to court. Women might be afraid of how they'll be viewed in the community. And of course, they're frightened of physical, financial repercussions from those same partners, mm-hmm. should the case not go their way.
3: I mean, don't get me wrong, Naomi, it's good to hear that there's something that's happening, right? But it's also very clear that you need other people in society almost to become advocates as well.
4: Yes, and it is happening, but slowly. And a key place, Myra, is within the church. Rwanda is a conservative religious society, so the people with perhaps the biggest influence and authority are the pastors and the Catholic priests. I accompanied Sabine to a local church where a special service was being held. Light floods through the pale blue and lilac glass windows as Sabine joins in a song in the local language, Kinyarwanda. A tap on her shoulder sees Sabine reunited with her Sunday school teacher. And it's a warm welcome formally for Sabine. The modern red brick Anglican All Saints Church in the Ribeiro neighbourhood is high up on one of Kigali's many hills. And this morning, several visiting choirs, dressed in rich coloured long silk gowns, are joining the 200 or more worshippers. The focus from the Fathers Union preacher Charles Bayambabazi is on men using their strength for good, not to suppress women.
5: Should be people of great models, of role models within your household. Nowadays, things are becoming tougher. We have domestic violence.
4: With further help from my translator, I heard that this message was also being focused on by the church's pastor in his address. Adele Rugema urged his congregation to appreciate again how men should view women.
5: Let me encourage you to read again Genesis. When God created both men and women, they were created in God's image. He didn't discriminate. There was no particular image that is better than the other between men and women.
4: Pastor Adele was one of the church leaders who had his attitudes challenged after he went on a course called Transforming Masculinities. Sabine's charity runs these. She says the focus is all about challenging how the Bible has been used to preach male dominance over women.
6: So one of the exercises that we actually do in the Transforming Masculinities is that we read a series of statements and even talk about, you know, are there some verses in the Bibles that are used to uplift women? And are there some verses in the Bibles that are used perhaps to oppress women? And why is it? So there is a conversation then. That's when then the faith leader comes in and says, actually, this is not what the Bible says. This is what we're reading. Maybe culture can contribute to how we understand this, but this is not what the case is.
4: Because I suppose to differing extents, people see what they want to see in the Bible,
6: yeah.
4: Or they're not challenged by the full context.
6: Yeah, exactly. And the role of faith leaders, I think, is to really help to correct some of those misinterpretation, and they can be a catalyst for change.
4: Change that often starts individually. Over a delicious banana and peanut meal served with beans and rice, I meet up with a group of pastors and their wives.
0: 4 years ago, after coming, some reluctantly, to the Transforming Masculinity workshops, they tell of transformed relationships. None had taken part more reluctantly, perhaps, than Pentecostal pastor Edouard Bourigea, who came with his wife, Chantal. Yet today they're meeting up again, and this time enjoying demonstrating one of the games that might once have been far more awkward. They use a deck of playing cards. They each pick one and are told not to look at it. Instead, they have to stick it to their forehead. The men and women bow to Chantal, who luckily ends up with a king of spades, while they gesture dismissively to her husband, Edward, who unfortunately ends up with a lowly three of spades on his forehead. It's a tool to teach empathy. How does it feel to be marked out as useless, and how to feel in charge? It opens up conversation, and the group then tackles Bible verses. As Pastor Edward shared, there was one text in particular that he'd never really thought much about, and it was this which prompted him to change his attitude towards his wife, Chantal.
7: Men, please love your wives as Jesus has loved his church and sacrificed his life for the church.
4: So it's very much talking about the nature of that love, the sacrificial nature of that love.
7: Yeah, basically it was about sacrifice, because realizing that Jesus sacrificed his life to the point of dying, and now me, I'm not sacrificing anything for my wife. I'm mistreating her. I feel like she's useless. So before I got trained, there is I had a different behavior. I did not give enough value to my wife. And when it comes to sexual activities, I used to think that, all the decisions should be made by man. The woman should not contribute in any way. So I used to think that whenever I want her, at any time, she needs to accept without questioning.
0: There were many tears when he said how sorry he was to his wife Chantal, and for her part, she simply couldn't believe it.
8: First of all, I've cried. Although I was happy, but I also cried. There are things that happen to you and you feel like this is a miracle, this is something that could never happen. Although I cried, but I was really happy about what was happening.
4: In terms of your congregation, how open have you felt able to be with them about your experience?
7: Yeah, for real, it's not an easy thing, going in front of the congregation during the church gathering and telling them what you had been doing wrong. But due to the change that I had undergone, I realized that it was very important to go in front of them and tell them, share them my experience.
8: So when other women heard about, my husband's testimony, they were telling me that, you are so lucky, you have like a good life. And us as a couple, we continue, as a type of role model, so in our community, in our churches, because when there were conflict within a couple, they would invite us to go and discuss with them and to help them resolve the conflict. So it has really helped people within the church and also people within our community.
3: Naomi, after hearing this, I'm just realizing that if you have role models who are respected by other people, that does make a big difference and can be a big aspect of this solution, helping the women.
4: Yes, definitely. And there have been before and after surveys of people involved in the Transforming Masculinities courses. In the neighbouring Democratic Republic of Congo, research was carried out by Stellenbosch University from South Africa. And it found that after just 2 years running programmes like these, rates of intimate partner violence halved. And before the programmes had started, around 50% of the male and female participants believed that violence towards women could be justified. But after the program, this dropped to 25%.
3: Oh, wow. You've mentioned there the Democratic Republic of Congo and South Africa. So I assume this is happening in other places as well?
4: Yeah, Tear Fund sees around 250,000 people going through its sexual and gender-based violence programs every year. That's across more than 40 countries in Africa, but also around the world, including India, Colombia and Brazil. And Transforming Masculinities as a course has run in 24 countries. And there was also one in Nigeria where both Christian Protestant pastors and Muslim imams were involved.
3: Mm. I mean, this is a big problem, sexual and gender-based violence. It's not the kind of thing that will be solved overnight. But it is really good to know that for these women in Rwanda, something is making a difference.
4: Yes, Myra. And actually, when I spoke to Francine, the woman who told us her story earlier on, she said something that really touched my heart.
1: I want to add, thank you even for speaking to me. So I was speaking to other ladies as well, and we were saying it's unbelievable that actually people care about us. But the fact that people want to hear our stories, we feel like we are valued, and a value that we didn't have before. It's here now, so we are well. Murakoze chana.
2: We feel very privileged that you have been prepared to share this with us. So thank you. Murakoze.
9: Murakoze chana.
3: Well, murakoze to both Francine, who we've just heard from, but also to you, Naomi, for sharing this report with us.
4: Thanks, Myra.
3: Now, if you've been affected by anything you've heard today, just search for BBC Action Line or find out more from tearfund.org. 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
10: Hi, I'm Juan Carlos in Havana, Cuba. Really interesting program from Chile. Well done for them. It was very kind of you to dedicate the show to Jose. Lovely indeed.
3: Thank you so much, Juan Carlos. So he's in Cuba, but where are you? Send me a voice note or a WhatsApp message to the number +44 8000 321 721. And as always, I'll be back next week with more good news from somewhere else in our beautiful world. Until then, thanks for listening.
11: That was People Fixing the World, and this is CBC Radio 1. Now, from Australia's Radio National, this is What the Duck, a show that explores some of the most unusual elements of our natural world. Please note this episode contains mature themes. Listener discretion is advised.
12: There are some things that will always be out there as urban myths and extensive Reddit AMAs, like the guy's got two penises. But one-off humans are nothing compared to the absolute batshit racy antics of nature when it comes to sex.
13: Scorpions don't have a penis, right? They have something called a spermatophore. It's detachable. Basically, they dropped it on the ground, and then in that male-female dance that scorpions do, they pull the female over it.
12: Wait, wait. The scorpions dance? The scorpions will touch claws and edge backwards and forwards. The sexual tension is palpable. He caresses her mouth parts. This is Bruno Alves Busato.
13: And it gets more interesting than that, Anne, because males often sting the females during that.
12: No.
13: It's called a sexual sting in the venom gland of males. Quite likely that it also produces chemicals that help the male's interest.
12: Holy moly, I'd never heard of that before.
13: And then in that male-female dance that scorpions do, they pull the female over it.
12: This is the sperm packet that he's dropped on the ground, the spermatophore. While he's been dancing, stinging and pashing, he's also been dragging her around to look for the perfect surface to plonk his custard. And when he does put down the spermatophore, it's at an angle, like a javelin has entered the ground.
13: And that goes inside the female, and the tip of it has sperm, which goes inside the female, but it also normally breaks, and the tip of it serves as a mating plug.
12: A mating plug.
13: Doesn't come out the female until she has babies, so he guarantees she can't mate a second time.
12: He literally plugs the bunghole.
13: It is very complicated, actually, yeah.
12: Oh, I beg your pardon. Sex is weird. You know that already, and so do the romantic gods of the night, scorpions. But why do we do this stuff? Sperm packets, hooks, dances, snogging? It's all so complicated and time-consuming. There must be an answer that drives us beyond this idealized need to reproduce. And today, we're going there. Pleasure. Romance. Using vibrators on livestock. We're going to look at some sex acts and some bits of sex acts in slightly uncomfortable detail so that we can try and find out what role does pleasure play in sex and reproduction. And that is what brings me to a dairy farm at 5 a.m. in winter near Ballarat.
14: I'm Lynette Greenwood. I'm a dairy farmer, just a plain dairy farmer from Learmonth. We milk 600 cows.
12: Lynette Greenwood is no-nonsense, welcoming, but not cloying. And she has a little Jack Russell sitting under her feet in the dairy office.
15: You're in the command station,
14: yes,
15: aren't you?
14: The reason I do it from in here, well, it's warm, I've got my cup of tea, but I'm reading the patches on their tail. I'll
15: get on their tail?
14: On the top of their tail.
15: Oh, that thing that was right at the very top?
14: Yeah, right at the very top.
15: I thought it looked like you'd put reflectors on them so cars...
14: That's what it looks a bit like, yeah. You can see on that there, she's got a bright green one.
12: Lynette has stickers right at the base of her herd's tails. They're not heat sensitive. They're to show when a cow is in heat. They're covered in a light metallic substance, sort of like a scratchy, and they require the cooperation of the herd to function.
14: Yeah, well, the other cows mount them.
15: Yeah.
14: They do the same as what a bull would do. They just jump on the cow. They jump on each other. That's how those patches get rubbed. They look like a little Tats Lotto scratchy.
12: Side note, on the transcription software, instead of Tats Lotto, the software insists that Lynette has called them Tat Slotto Scratchies.
14: They call Tats Lotto scratchy.
12: Which is sort of apt. But yes, when a female is coming into oestrus, the other female cows will start to mount her, giving telltale signs of muddy hoof prints, hair rubbed off rumps, and Tat Slotto scratchies, which reveal a bright colour. This is how Lynette knows that now is a good time to artificially inseminate an individual cow.
15: Oh, that one looks really blue.
14: I think I done it yesterday. Yeah, I did. 7187, I'll put
12: now,
14: the number in.
12: Now, why are we talking about a dairy herd? All these lactating females who are mounting one another and rubbing scratchies. Well, because I've come to witness conception for myself. And also because I really wanted to see what Lynette thinks about some research I found. Back in the 1970s, a group of scientists from the US Department of Agriculture did some testing on whether you got better rates of conception from artificial insemination if they stimulated the clitoris of the female cow. Now I've just got to work up the courage to ask Lynette about it. From a biological standpoint of the drive to reproduce, making sex fun and pleasurable is a sensible thing to do, right? Because it means that the individual will want to have more sex. But what can we tell about how much fun it is for anyone else apart from ourselves?
16: So when he catches up to her, then typically there begins a courtship process where he would rub...
12: What does he rub? Is this going to get too spicy?
16: Her back.
12: They start with a back rub. Bring it on.
16: That's one of their flirtation behaviors.
12: Andrew Durso is a herpetologist who has run a blog for years called Life is Short, But Snakes Are Long. And if someone would know good sex, you'd think it would be snakes. They've got two penises.
16: In some species, there might be a little bit of cloacal tickling, and certain species that have vestigial hind limbs.
12: Wow. Yeah. Some snakes have legs. Actually, not really. It's like little leftover bones from where a long-dead ancestor used to have legs. They're called spurs.
16: There's a little bit of spur tickling in the cloacal region.
12: Oh, my.
16: And, you know, if the female's impressed, then she'll lift up her tail and expose her cloaca, and then the hemipene everts, goes inside the cloaca, and they can stay intromitted like that for several hours. I think in some cases it's been documented over 24 hours.
12: This is quite something. If a swamp harrier sees you while you're in coitus with another snake, you'd both be goners. RIP, they died doing what they loved for hours on end. Well, actually, did they love it?
16: It doesn't seem that pleasurable for them, honestly, because a lot of time the female would be like dragging the male around by his hemipenes. There was this observation by a woman in South Africa who found an African house snake female who was mating with two males simultaneously. She was dragging both of them around by their hemipenes. I have a video of it that I could send you.
12: Downloading. Exactly the sort of emails that I expect to get at whattheduck@abc.net.au. Okay, Andrew has skirted neatly around where the snakes get off on dragging each other around by their genitals question. But we can't ignore the fact that to match the two penises that the male snakes have is a little pleasure suite of two clitorises on the female, complete with amazing bundles of nerves and erectile tissues. Which leads us to the big question, which is, what role does pleasure actually play in sex, in reproduction?
17: It's a huge part of the equation that we don't really talk about all that much.
12: Patricia Brennan from Mount Holyoke College, a doyen of anatomical genital research, having spent most of her career now carving up sexual anatomy.
17: There's just so much looking at vaginas that you can do without starting to encounter all these clitorises. And so in the end, I just had to start doing clitorises because I was like, we don't know anything about them.
18: For a long time, it was argued that basically we had males to thank for our orgasms.
12: Lucy Cook is author of Bitch, The Revolutionary Guide to Sex, Evolution and the Female Animal. Excellent book. Highly recommend.
18: Basically, the only reason females had any sexual pleasure was because in development, we have a shared genital blueprint. Female pleasure was completely anomalous. It didn't have a function, which is just nuts.
12: Lucy. But in more recent times, female pleasure has started to become recognised, in no small part due to the fact that there are now more female scientists. For example, Susanna Chevalier-Skolkinov included her artist's impression of a macaque female's orgasm face in her research. And Jane Goodall noted that female chimpanzees rubbed their genitals and laughed softly to themselves. And then there's Patty Brennan, who studies vertebrates, that's animals with spines, and she says,
17: all females have clitorises, okay? So if you look at a female snake, female snakes have hemiclitorises. Crocodile females have clitorises and they're huge and they're right inside the vaginal canal where there's no way the penis would miss them.
12: The variation in the old devil's doorbell is astounding. Female bonobos don't mind a bit of scissoring to reduce community tensions, so pleasure, giving, receiving, is a really socially complex thing, and so is the anatomy attached to it.
18: Some female clitorises have spines on them.
12: That's adolescent female fossas.
18: Some of them have bones in them.
12: Oh, the borbellum. Chinchillas have one, bats, spectacled bears and beavers.
18: Some of them, this diversity can only be as a result of evolutionary pressures, selection pressures. It suggests very heavily that female pleasure is selected for.
12: Wait, that bears repeating.
18: It suggests very heavily that female pleasure is selected for.
12: The anatomical diversity in the clitoris indicates that over thousands of generations, sexual pleasure has been a trait that has influenced the success of individuals. Clitoris owners, this is your evolutionary gift, so use it.
17: But whether females experience pleasure really hasn't been considered an interesting question.
12: Patty Brennan.
17: And in some ways it has been eliminated from the discourse because females can get pregnant without having an orgasm. And that's the case in humans, for example. And so I think that that in some ways called into question how important clitoral stimulation might be for females during sex.
12: Right. As a species, we do find it hard to shake off our own experience in the quest to understand others. But what do we know?
17: We know that clitoral stimulation does a ton of stuff in the reproductive system of females, okay? So it induces mucus production. Mucus production is super important to prevent mechanical damage to the vaginal wall, okay? Without lubrication, the female gets hurt.
12: The clitoris can be a button to release the lube.
17: We also know that clitoral stimulation stimulates the immune cascade in the female because copulation can potentially cause some harm. And because penises are dirty, The female wants to have her immune system activated.
15: She wants to call in the troops, and the way to do it is to sound the saxophone of pleasure.
17: Clitoral stimulation can cause contractions of the female reproductive tract. Particularly if there is orgasm, the whole reproductive tract will contract, and that can foster sperm transport.
15: This is sometimes referred to as the upsuck hypothesis, that does what it says on the tin. Clitoral stimulation could also play a role in ovulation. Some species only ovulate after sexual intercourse, so the body might need a big message to do it, like fireworks on the beach type orgasms. Or it might also play a role in readying the sperm storage apparatus, preheating the pie warmer, if you will.
17: So why have we neglected this area of research for so long? It's really baffling to me.
15: You are not the only one, Patty. Meanwhile, back at the dairy farm, the sun is starting to peek over the horizon, and Lynette tells me how she tested herself for mastitis when she was a nursing mother, just like she tests the cows. She's amazing. I love her. I'm petrified of her. Lynette's farm has 600 cows getting milked a day. They file in, one by one, and enter a slow-moving carousel. Then they have the milk octopus machine attached, and while they're going past the office window, Lynette is inside, peering at their scratchy patches and readying the semen.
14: So the semen's kept stored in liquid nitrogen, which is 196 degrees below zero. Then I take the straw out and I put it in a warm bath, so it stays in there to warm. I use a warmed gun. I've got an AI gun. They're all sitting here next to me

0: to the carousel of cows, and without even stopping the movement, she has a hand in an anus and the gun in the vulva. The hand in the digestive system guides the equipment through the internals of the cow, and $50 worth of bull semen is on its way to being a calf. Maybe.
1: So, you said that you had pregnancy tested her. How do you do that?
2: I put my arm in the rectum and feel through the rectum wall for you feel the uterus, basically.
1: Because I was thinking getting her to pee in a cup's going to be very difficult, you know. There's a lot of rectum action in this, though,
2: yes,
1: isn't there?
2: Yes, there is.
1: A bit more than I expected, to be honest.
2: It's a great job on a frosty day, I tell you. I have one nice warm hand.
0: They say warm hands, warm heart. But am I going to get a warm kick up the rear end out the door if I ask her if she's ever considered using a vibrator on a cow? Studies have been ongoing since the 1970s into clitorially stimulating livestock during artificial insemination. In a 2019 study, the clitoral stimulation post-insemination lasted 2 to 5 seconds, which, might I say, is hardly enough for a lady to relax. And also, how annoyed would you be if you were one of the cows in the control group who didn't get stimulated? There are heaps of variables across the science, but some papers put the stimulation at a whole 5% higher successful conception rate, and that is nothing to be sniffed at. It does mean, however, that someone has to stimulate the animals. Another factor to take into consideration in the whole sex act thing is where exactly you are going to deliver the sperm.
3: The bull deposits the semen into the vagina at the entrance to the cervix.
0: Susan Suarez from Cornell University has been studying semen for decades. The cervix has this role in keeping nasties out of the uterus, right? So the bull leaves the semen at the door like a bouquet of flowers at the front desk of a building. And humans do that too.
3: In some other species, such as the pig, the penis goes all the way through the cervix and lets out the seminal plasma and the sperm directly into the uterus.
0: And pigs also ejaculate about a half a litre. And where you deliver the sperm, how your penis-like appendage actually works, will probably have impacts on your swimmers. For example, alpaca penises go as far up the female system as they can go without taking an exit and ending up in Las Vegas. Then they dribble ejaculate, which is what it sounds like. And they have few and comparatively lazy sperm. It hardly has to swim at all.
3: Same thing with a mouse. The sperm really go directly into the uterus and don't have to pass through the cervix.
0: So where you deliver the sperm can be really, really different.
4: There is what we call traumatic insemination, which is not only the penis is spiky and hurts the female in the process of anchoring and trying to transfer as much sperm as possible, but the penises sometimes have structures that will allow the male to pierce the female and inject sperm, sometimes outside the reproductive tract. Bed bugs are a good example of that.
0: Yes, bed bug males approach a female, and the males will get out their modified paramere, a penis-like structure. It looks like a flower petal that has been curled up into the shape of a sword. And they use that sword to stab into her body cavity and deliver the sperm in there. I bet you have questions. So here are some answers. Yes. The sperm can still find its way to the right bit of the female for conception. Yes, she does have a genital tract, but it's used for egg laying and not conception. Yes, she doesn't seem to want to mate again after that. Yes, it does shorten her lifespan. And yes, it's last sperm in precedence. So that means the freshest sperm is likely to be the bit that fertilizes her, which is probably a driver for males continuing to stab the side of her body and remate over and over again. See? I told you, sex is weird. And riddle me this, why is it that, as far as I know, every species that science has tested so far, there is a percentage of the little guys, the sperm, that are infertile? They're just not up to the job. And we're not just talking one or two, we're talking hundreds of thousands of sperm each ejaculation. Enter sperm sociability. You ask, what sort of friendship, what sort of mortal enemies are sperm making?

0: Well, take the great diving beetle, Distichus marginalis, whose sperm each has one flat face, and it enables them to pair up together flat faces and motor along with two tails propelling. The Norway rat sperm has hook-shaped heads, so they can group together like those dangling monkey toys, sort of, into mounds of hundreds, and they seethe their way forward through the female. The wood mouse sperm hooks one sperm to another and forms a sperm train. Toot toot. It's truly beautiful. And is it altruistic? Is this like the teams of riders that lead the whole Tour de France stage only for some dude who is right in the middle of the pack to appear and blammo, fertilise the egg like he did all the work himself? I always thought of sperm as these henchman sorts acting without reference to society and only on their own needs and desires. But maybe I was wrong.
1: Mice were made by Dr. Okabe in Osaka, Japan.
0: Susan Suarez from Cornell University.
1: In which the male mice produced sperm that had a green fluorescent head and a red fluorescent tail.
0: And this meant scientists could track what the sperm was up to inside a female mouse.
1: In the mouse, the female ovulates about 20 eggs into the oviduct. And the 20 eggs are surrounded by a cloud of cells called the cumulus, just like the cloud.
0: So when a sperm arrives on site, it's got to find an egg within this cloud.
1: The first sperm to arrive at the cumulus cloud would fertilize the nearest egg inside. The second sperm would come in and bypass the nearest egg and go to the second nearest egg and fertilize that. And the third sperm would go to the third egg. Now, how did they know that the first egg was already fertilized and they shouldn't waste their time? That's a big mystery.
0: There's at least one message from the egg that's like, come here, and another that says, go round, go round. These mouse ova literally have better communication than some of my exes.
1: It's saying there's a lot more signaling going on between the male and the female than we've ever dreamed of.
0: So how does this tally up against the whole sexual conflict, every mouse for themselves thing, when there's elements of teamwork in reproduction? Is the battle of the sexes even a thing? Or is everyone working towards the survival of the species together?
2: So if you have males doing what's best for everybody and females doing what's best for everybody here so that we have more offspring in the next generation, that's just this awesome opportunity for someone to come in there and cheat.
0: Oh,
2: yeah.
0: It's like the failure of the socialist state, isn't it?
2: 100%, yeah.
0: Selfishness overcomes altruism at every turn.
2: When we look at high competition for matings in sexual selection, it's going to be a very selfish game, and the strategies were going to be very selfish in there usually.
0: And that is how evolution has given us selfish lovers, but also the capacity to obtain great pleasure and maybe better results from unselfish lovers. Nature, you're drunk. Go home. Wait. Speaking of messy climaxes, let's head back to the dairy farm where Lynette Greenwood is patiently answering my questions while she is up to her elbow in a cow's rectum. I was reading some scientific papers all about pleasure, basically, mm-hmm. And there's these indications that if the cow gets... spit it out, Anne. ...stimulated, she'll have a slightly higher... conception rate. Have you ever heard of this?
3: No, it's just, it all goes back to the thing, don't stress your cow while you're inseminating them. It's the same thing. So their oxytocin is always very high when they're letting their milk down. So maybe it's a good thing that I do them while they're being milked.
0: The mooring's out. Does nipple stimulation, i.e. milking those cows, do as much for them as a clitoral rub for 3 to 5 seconds? And more to the point, are you still going to be able to eat that yogurt? Sex is weird, and you're listening to a series all about it, made by the What the Duck podcast team and a whole heap of internet searching with the safe settings off. There's a lot we can learn from nature. And if you've hit struggles in love, then why don't you drop me a line at whattheduck@abc.net.au and I'll try to find some useful advice in nature for you. It'll be like Dr. Phil, but more like Dr. Chlorophyll. On ABC Radio National, I'm Ann Jones. Patria Ladgrove and Rebecca McLaren produced this episode, and a special thank you to Lynette and her cows for putting up with stupid questions from ABC Science.
3: Fair dinkum. Sometimes some of the shit that goes on for science...
0: Oh, look, there's a bright one.
3: There's the one on heat, so I've already done her.
0: Oh.
3: 8720.

0: There's never been anyone quite like Mae West. Her campy performances and wicked double entendres shocked and mocked and entertained her public for more than 70 years.
1: This was one of her lines that drove the censors crazy.
2: Haven't you ever met a man that can make you happy?
3: Sure. Lots of times.
0: Yes, many times. Lots of times. Yes, lots of times.
1: Good enough. Yes.
0: What many did the times. Why was that a problem for the censors?
1: Because she was brilliant at imbuing the most mundane language with sensual and sexual overtones and undertones. And it was partially the way she walked, the way she looked, and the way she sashayed, and the way she rolled her eyes. And
0: too much for the censors.
1: Too much for the censors.
0: She'd inflame male desire, then deflate the men who desired her, and gloried in her power to do both.
4: Aren't you forgetting that you're married?
3: I'm doing my best.
0: Wow!
1: I know.
0: Risqué.
1: Risqué. Yeah. So she was more than willing to, in many of her movies, she played a prostitute or some version of a prostitute. She was more than happy to claim her sexuality and claim it as a way of asserting power, control, doing what men did to women, only doing it better.
5: A guy what takes his time, I'll go for any time. I'm a fast-moving gal, I'd like some slow. Got no use for fancy driving, wanna see a guy arriving in low.

0: But Mae West was more than just a corseted sexpot with a penchant for wordplay.
1: She was both postmodernist and feminist avant la lettre, you know, before any of us have even thought about the word or the cultural practice of either feminism or postmodernism. There she was. And she really did it. She was prescient.
2: I think being transgressive was her modus operandi.
3: Transgressive, funny, smart, sassy, lively, sexy, and genius.
0: Genius, postmodernist, feminist, transgressive. And she got away with all of it.
4: When I'm good, and I'm good, okay, that's my nasal.
0: Okay.
4: When I'm when I'm good, I'm very good. But when I'm bad, I'm better.
0: No.
5: He rests with a cold.
4: Yeah, that's right.
6: Who would qualify, no alibi, to be the guy what takes his life?
0: So buckle up. This documentary by contributor Linda Shorten is called When She's Bad, She's Better. The Legacy of Mae West.
7: Mae West started early. She was born in 1893 in New York. Her mother, a sometimes corset model, and her father, by some accounts, a mob enforcer. At age 7, she was in amateur shows. By 14, on vaudeville. By 18, she was dancing the shimmy on Broadway. In her 20s, she was writing plays, mainly so that she could star in them.
1: She began in vaudeville as a male impersonator. That is so wonderful. Then she goes on to write a Broadway play called Sex. And she gives herself a pseudonym, Jane Mast. So she goes from being an impersonator of a male to taking a very phallic name, excuse me, but Mast sort of made me giggle for 10 minutes at least. I am Linda Hutchin. I am a retired professor of English and Comparative Literature at the University of Toronto, and I'm in love with parody and irony and satire.
7: Sex was about prostitution. Her next play, The Drag, was about drag queens and gay subculture, and she wrote it in 1927. The next year, she rewrote The Drag, transforming the leading man into an oversexed heterosexual this time out. She called it Pleasure Man. 1928 was also the year that West brought Diamond Lil to Broadway. Lil was to become her signature character, a wise-cracking scarlet woman of the 1890s, all furs and curves with an insatiable appetite for jewels and men.
8: Yes, I wasn't always rich.
9: No?
8: No, it was a farm. I didn't know where my next husband was coming from.
10: So all this is your famous collection, eh?
8: Oh, this is just my summer jewelry. You have to see my winter stuff.
10: I see.
8: You know, it was a toss-up whether I go in for diamonds or sing in the choir. The choir lost.
7: Then in 1932, Mae West took her Diamond Lil persona to Hollywood and renamed her Lady Lou.
11: Your bath is ready, Miss Lou.
8: You take it. I'm indisposed.
7: By now, West was nearly 40, a fact she managed to keep quiet. But she was anything but quiet when it came to setting her terms with the Paramount studio head. She wanted control over scripts, costumes, and a dollar more than whatever he made. She got it all. At a time when the average salary for women, if they worked at all, was $11 a week, Mae West's salary was $5,000 a week, the equivalent of roughly $115,000 today. She became one of the richest women in America.
1: And then she, 50 years later, she goes back to playing the great role that she incarnated in her whole life, and that was the male's idea of the sexy blonde, right? And then she added wit. She added her verbal wit, and oh my God, that changed everything.
7: Mae West famously said, "It isn't what I do, but how I do it. It isn't what I say, it's how I say it." But it was what she said, or as the case may be, what she sang.
12: I believe that everyone in life should have a mission. Making people happy is the height of my ambition. And when I get them happy, well, they stay in that condition.

0: cheer you if you're feeling blue. Come up and sing me sometime.
1: Add in the eye roll, the hand on the hip, the sachet, the diamonds, the feathers, and you get this.
0: Here is the key. The room is 503. It's not so far to climb. You know the spider's invitation to the fly. Come up and see me sometime. Anytime. The sooner the better.
2: I would characterize her image as someone associated with sex and with power, but I also would characterize her more biographically as a very astute businesswoman and a performer who knew how to make the very best of her assets for decades. I'm Ramona Curry, and I'm the author of a book about the cultural impact of Mae West called Too Much of a Good Thing, Mae West as Cultural Icon. What are her assets? Her intelligence, her managing to be quite loud, and managing to find a niche for herself, which was to be an authoritative figure about topics that usually were either swept under the rug, pushed aside, or laughed about with, I would say, women as the so-called butt of the joke. I think she turned that on its head. She said, I am going to tell you what you need to know about sex, and it's for your good, and we're going to enjoy it, and I'm going to make money.
1: Ramona Curry identifies three main chapters in the 7 decades of Mae West's career. Satire in her movies of the 1930s, parody in her years on stage, radio, and TV, and self-parody, especially in the 2 movies made at the end of her career.
2: Her very first film was 1932, and she was not the star. She was got 4th billing, but she stole the show. And that was called Night After Night, where she was a gangster's moll who was sexually active, acknowledged that she was being considered bad, and relished that and its benefits.
3: Goodness, what beautiful diamond. Goodness has nothing to do with it, dearie.
2: The second film, then her first starring vehicle, was based on Diamond Lil. And there, she was a madam. In subsequent films, she's either somebody's mistress or between men and looking for the next. But she is maybe more the autonomous, really as a prostitute.
1: Lady Lou uses her sexuality for wealth, power, and pleasure. And she's never made to pay a price for it. She's never punished. She's never condemned.
2: I don't think it could have been done at all if it weren't for the comedy. It would have been seen either as treatises on those subjects, but on the wrong side of the morality, you know, asking for sympathy for prostitutes or homosexuality. But by being performed as comedy, drawing this from Freud, that comedy allows a space of release and travesty and transgression against the culture in the way a jester can, and clown can perform certain behaviors and be permitted because it's marked as comedy.
4: I wonder what kind of a woman you really are.
5: Too bad, but I can't give out samples.
1: She's the master of the double entendre. Never met an entendre that she couldn't double.
2: That's a good way to put it. I think so. In a broader sense, I would say she mastered context. She could understand how a word, and this is where Freud was really helpful, actually, because the whole idea of Freud about jokes, especially verbal jokes, is redirection. So there's some phrase that you say, and you're going along in one way of thinking, and then it gets redirected in an unexpected way. For example, she goes to a mind reader, and the mind reader says,
6: I see a man in your life.
2: So what do you expect her to say? Oh, tell me more. What's he look like? No, what's Mae West say? She says,
3: one, only one.
2: So again, redirecting from the idea of, you know, having a romance to, you know, challenging romance and wanting just lots of sex.
1: I want to take you back to Freud. You write about his triadic structure of humor. He basically says that there's a joke teller, And in his construction, that joke teller is male. There's a butt of the joke, frequently female. And then there's the audience, again, usually male. And you write about how he talks about marriage being the most common target of what he called cynical humor. And then he sums it up in one very bad joke.
2: A wife is like an umbrella. Sooner or later, one takes a cab. Now, why is that supposed to be a joke? Well, what's an umbrella for? It's keeping the rain off. But, you know, if you can't keep the rain off enough, you got to give it up and get into a car. You got to get inside to be protected. So it's a sexual joke because the implication is, okay, you can get some satisfaction keeping sexual demands at bay from a wife, but an umbrella. But if you really need a good sexual round, you're going to have to go elsewhere.
1: You know, it's a good thing he didn't try to make a living in stand-up, I have to say. Our pal Freud. So how does West upend Freud? What does she do to that triadic structure in that terrible joke?
2: Mae West is, in her jokes, often herself the narrator, right? And I see her as narrating the joke and as making fun of men usually, right? And performing them to some extent for women or anybody else who wants to make fun of men, sometimes upper class women or stuffy kind of men. But an example I recall from Going to Town, there's a kind of gigolo figure who's pretty unscrupulous. And he says,
7: "Let me tell you, I am an aristocrat and the backbone of my family."
2: To which Mae West answers,
8: "Well, your family ought to see a chiropractor."
2: So they're not all sexual by any means. They just are putting down men who are acting pompous and arrogant. So the joke telling in that way is not, as I say, just about I'm sexually active and what are you going to do about it? It's I can see through you and I'm not putting up with it, and just pricking their balloons, their ballooned up egos.
9: Oh, yeah. I think she definitely uses irony as a weapon.
1: Linda Hutchin.
9: She uses the irony in order to get at the men in particular. And there's no more vicious weapon than humor. Humor deflates better than anything else. And irony is an amazing form of barbed humor. Irony is even better if the butt doesn't get it.
8: We're intellectual opposites.
7: What do you mean?
8: Well, I'm intellectual and you're opposite.
9: Satire often uses parody. That's what's complex about it. Satire is an art form that tries to mock usually a social practice, for lack of a better word, with the aim of bettering it, to make it, it has a really, not redemptive so much as a desire to change. So satire always has that social betterment angle to it.
1: And how do you see that at work in what Mae West did? What was she trying to better?
9: I think she was trying to change how men saw women, and that was a bite of her wit. She wanted, I think, to satirize how men treated women, how men saw women as the objects of their sexual interest, not of their women's own sexual interest. And increasingly over time, I think she came to parody and satirize the fact that things maybe hadn't changed as much as people thought they had.
1: In her widely celebrated work, Linda Hutchin argues that satire, irony, and especially parody all take a text, a saying, a statement, anything, and place it in a new context to shake up the foundations of that original text, a characteristic of postmodernism. In the case of Mae West, the text that she's shaking up is the cliché of the sexy blonde.
9: She embodies the sexy blonde. She incarnates it, quite literally. So you could argue that she's totally complicit. She's playing into that. And then she opens her mouth. Or she moves in a certain way that allows her to just show who has the power. And she's the empowered one. And that is, I think, the really radical thing that she does.
10: Do you mind if I get personal?
8: Go right ahead. I don't mind if you got familiar.
1: You pay particular attention to wordplay and irony. And you talk about wordplay subverting the authority of language. What do you mean by that?
9: Well, I think you were the one who had the line of there was never an entendre, she couldn't double. That's absolutely true. I mean, anybody who can play with language is taking language being the means of power of any authority, if you can take that means of power and subvert it, as post-colonial writers, as feminist writers, as gay writers, as writers have been doing for centuries, as comics have done, right? I mean, that's how a lot of comedy exists in terms of puns and playfulness like that. If you can subvert language, you have the means to subvert the power structures.
11: Young lady, are you trying to show contempt for this court?
12: No, I'm doing my best to hide it.

0: Camp is another means of subverting power structures. In her groundbreaking 1964 essay, Notes on Camp, writer Susan Sontag says camp was adopted by the LGBTQ plus community, especially gay men, as a means to, quote, neutralize moral outrage. Camp, she said, is defined by frivolity, excess, and artifice. Mae West had her own definition. It's the kind of comedy where they imitate me. You say that Mae West is granted this distinction of self-ironizing camp, that she is the one in control.
1: She's totally in control. And I think there's something quite campy about her, the way that Susan Sontag talks about gay culture and campy. It reminded me very much, there's a feminist theorist called Judith Butler who talks about how we perform gender.
2: We act as if that being of a man or that being of a woman is actually an internal reality or something that's simply true about us, a fact about us. Actually, it's a phenomenon that's being produced all the time and reproduced all the time. So to say gender is performative is to say that nobody really is a gender from the start. I know it's controversial, but that's my claim.
1: And I remember reading that and thinking, Mae West, because she performs gender and then exaggerates it in much the same way that, I mean, Butler talks a lot about drag queens. But Mae West, I mean, I think that's one of the reasons why she became a model for a lot of drag queens, right? It's the power, it's the exaggeration, it's the, I am going to perform this, but I am performing it, the stress on the I.
3: We can't do a show without Mae West. And she can't do a show without us either. Ladies and gentlemen, from one high-heeled step beyond, from the Twilight Zone, the return of Mae West.
0: The incomparable Charles Pierce. He hated the term drag queen and billed himself a male actress. His performances of Hollywood dames from Joan Crawford to Carol Channing helped establish the drag queen canon.
4: I've always said that sex is a misdemeanor. The more you miss, the meaner you get. Sex is like bridge. If you don't have a good partner, you better have a good hand. They asked me the other day my definition of a perfect lover. A man who can make love to you until 4 o'clock in the morning and then turn into a pizza.
5: I'm Dr. Pamela Wojcik. I am the author of Guilty Pleasures, Feminist Camp, From Mae West to Madonna. Sontag described camp in a number of different ways. She's thinking about it as an emphasis on style over substance, on theatricality, performativity, a kind of aestheticism. She aligns it with gay male taste and particularly a kind of Oscar Wilde wit and aestheticism.
0: Sontag credits Mae West as successful camp. She wrote that even when it reveals self-parody, Mae West's work reeks of self-love.
5: Mae has not a bit of self-loathing or lack of confidence in herself. Mae is fully convinced that she is the most attractive woman in any room, that she is the most sexually desirable. And this is both the Mae West character in films, and it's also Mae West, the actress, the screenwriter, the celebrity, that Mae does not have anything but self-love. And that's part of her appeal, I think.
0: You took the idea of camp, and please correct me if I'm wrong about this, but were you one of the first to say, look, it's not just a critique available to a gay subculture. It's much more widely available than that.
5: Well, I developed the idea of feminist camp. What I was looking at was if gay camp so often plays with and hinges on images of women, you know, whether it's men performing in women's clothes or gay men's fondness for certain female stars or divas, it seemed to me to think of that as a one-way street didn't make sense, that the idea that women were just objects of camp and not subjects and not active participants. And so it seemed to me worth asking, what is women's relation to camp? And I don't think it's identical to gay male camp, but I think there are similar investments in a kind of gender parity, in a kind of play with sex and gender roles, and a kind of simultaneous, you know, identification and distancing from those roles that happens through camp.
6: Take me then to your idea of it being feminist in particular, a feminist critique.
5: Well, I think that with someone like Mae West, there's a way that a sort of feminine masquerade denaturalized that assumed gender identity. And I think that denaturalizing and distancing from that raises questions about it that I think are feminist and are critical at the same time that they're very playful and that they can revel in those roles.
6: Mae West herself was asked, and I kind of can't believe she was being interviewed by Playboy in 1971, but she was, and they asked her to define camp. Can you give me her definition?
5: She said, "Camp is the kind of comedy that imitates me." And I think in 1971, it's an interesting way to frame it, because on the one hand, it could be taken as camp is the kind of comedy that impersonates me or makes fun of me, right? Because Mae was very old, and the idea of an older woman being sexual is still problematic culturally, right? So Mae was a big joke, but I think what she is possibly getting at is camp is the kind of comedy that acts like me, that performs gender in the way I perform gender, right? It is fascinating that Playboy's talking to her, but Playboy is really interested in fighting against censorship of sexuality, and Mae was a really important figure for that. So it's, in a way, not that surprising that she'd be of interest, but it's also a winking, joking relationship to her as an older sexual woman.
7: Playboy wanted Mae West's thoughts on camp. That same year, 1971, she was invited to speak at UCLA, where the audience wanted to know her thoughts on men.
8: Yeah, Ms. West, what do you think about men in general?
9: Men? What do I think about them?
8: Yeah.
9: I like all men. In fact, there isn't a man that I don't like.
10: Sounds like Will Rogers.
9: I like two types of men. Foreign and domestic.
11: How did you discover Cary Grant?
9: How did I discover Cary Grant? Well, I was at the studio, Paramount, and I was ready to make my first picture. She done them wrong, and we were ready to shoot, and we didn't have a leading man. And most of the leading men were on other pictures. So they said, well, we'll have to wait 6 weeks for this leading man, and we'll have to wait 12 weeks for this man, and so many weeks for that man. And I said, gee, I said, you haven't got enough men around here. So, we settled on, we were going to wait 6 weeks for a certain man. So as I was walking out of the studio on the lot, I happened to look over this way, and I see this man coming along, and I says, who is this? This looks like the best looking thing in Hollywood. Who is he? So they said, that's Cary Grant, but we haven't used him in a picture as yet. We just use him for test scenes. I said, well, if this guy can talk, I'll take him.
10: Yes, let's take another question from the right side. The question is, what does Ms. West think of women's liberation?
9: Oh, I'm for it.
12: Ms. West, What is your favorite picture of recent times, and what do you think of the industry today as the type of picture it usually produces?
9: Well, I don't care for all, I don't go in for nudity. I don't think it's necessary. And all this sex, it's all right, the freedom of sex, but not on films.
7: That may seem counterintuitive, Mae West not going in for nudity. But it was a deliberate, thought-out choice about how she wanted to be portrayed on screen.
6: Pam, you mentioned how her most successful films were set back in the 1890s. She could wear these wild costumes. There was something, too, that she was able to do in these movies. She was always some version of the gold digger.
13: I'm sorry you think more of your diamonds than you do of your soul.
14: I'm sorry you think more of my soul than you do of my diamonds.
15: The gold digger is a really central figure for feminist camp, because I think feminist camp is often playing with and getting at the economics around female sexuality and the limitations of what women are allowed to do in terms of work and professionalization and some sense of, you know, some kind of prostitution or being a gold digger, being involved in the sort of negotiations of sexuality that happen with that. I mean, the interesting thing with Mae West is she's a gold digger, but she's not kept. She's never contained by the man. She's always fully in charge. And that's the kind of tension that I think is where her comedic approach to this comes in. And it's not the melodrama of being a prostitute or a gold digger. It's sort of about manipulating men and joking and in some ways making fun of them through that role.
16: You know I've been mad about you from the first time I laid eyes on you. Well, you're my whole world. What do you want to do, drive me to a madhouse?
14: No, I'll call you a taxi.
15: With Mae West, it's about, you know, what they always said was, it's not what she says, it's how she says it. And this is why she was such a difficult figure for the censors, because if you read the scripts on the page, they seemed fine, right? A woman saying, come up and see me, that's a perfectly reasonable statement, but when Mae says it, she growls, she's rolling her hips, she's rolling her eyes, she's looking at the man, she's enticing. So that the double entendre comes through performance as much as sort of the phrasing. And that's where she was really difficult to censor and control, because she could make anything sound filthy.
6: That's quite a talent.
17: You were wonderful tonight.
14: I'm always wonderful at night.
6: There's also doubling, I think, in the sense that she saw her sexual appeal and used it as a pose and as a joke, but it was also a real source of power.
15: Yeah, I think so. And, you know, there's moments in her films where you get that sense of both those things at exactly the same time. So in I'm No Angel, she's playing this kind of low-level circus performer. And there's this big build-up to it, you know, where this announcer comes out.
18: With the right kind of encouragement, she'll throw discretion to the winds. And her hips to the north, east, south, and west. It's the only show on earth where the tickets are made of asbestos. And now inside, Tyra!
15: Tyra, the woman who discovered you don't have to have legs to dance. And the most beautiful woman in the world and all this. And Mae West comes out and she just barely shimmies, and she's wearing this kind of sexy but ultimately not revealing costume. And that's part of the trick too, is she doesn't really show you anything. And she just kind of growls and waves.

0: And then just as she's leaving, and they're going crazy, the men are hooting and hollering and salivating. And then just as she's walking off stage, you just hear her mutter,
1: Suckers.
0: And it's that thing where she's both being sexual, enjoying her own sexuality, asserting her own sexuality, making it funny, but also making fun of the men for getting so whooped up about it.
2: Oh, come on, let me cling on to you like a vine. Make that low-down music.

0: Mae West is right. She is no angel. She's the cagey, campy, complicated diva of the Depression era who knew exactly who she was and who made sure that everyone else knew it as well. This is Ideas. I'm Nahla Ayed.
1: I wish you'd forget your principles, Ruby. I must have you. Your golden hair, your fascinating eyes, alluring smile, and lovely arms. Your form divine.
2: Wait a minute. Is this a proposal or are you taking inventory?
0: Again, the derision.
3: The derision. Yes, she does this doubling thing where she attracts and knows exactly what she's doing in terms of attracting male attention. And then she turns around and mocks them for it.
0: She's kind of upending the objectification that goes on at the time.
3: That goes on to this day.
0: To this day.
3: Yeah.
0: Good point. Linda Shorten's documentary is called When She's Bad, She's Better, The Legacy of Mae West.
4: Mae West made 10 movies in her first 11 years in Hollywood. But in 1934, Hollywood adopted the Hays Code, a self-censorship guide. The code, and a resurgent Puritanism throughout the United States, meant scissor-happy censors began to rob her films of both their innuendo and their audiences. But Mae West's natural habitat was transgression. And in 1937, she outraged America with an NBC radio parody, Adam and Eve in the Garden of Eden.
5: Under a spreading fig tree rests one Mr. Adam, sprawled out lazily in the hot sun. Eve, obviously, is bored beyond endurance as they play a game of cards with a deck of fig leaves.
2: A girl's got to have a little fun once in a while. There's no future under a fig tree.
4: Oh. Eve entices the serpent to grab an apple from the tree of knowledge.
2: Get me a big one. I feel like doing a big apple.
4: Adam takes one bite and finds himself booted out of paradise.
6: Oh, Eve, what have you done?
2: I've just made a little more history, that's all. I'm the first woman to have her own way, and a snake will take the rap for it.
6: But, Eve, we've lost the Garden of Eden. We're just... Eve, it's as if I see you for the first time. You're beautiful.
2: Oh, and you fascinate me.
6: Your eyes.
2: Oh, tell me more.
6: Your lips. Come closer. I want to hold you closer. I want to...
2: You want to what?
6: Eve, what? What was that?
2: That was the original kiss.
7: One thing that happened on radio, how could she perform? She couldn't perform her toss of the head, her wriggle of the hips, except with her voice. I think if you think the usual story is about how the reason we have difficult life is that women couldn't contain themselves. And so it's blaming women, the story is. It's telling a story that you've got to be careful of sexual women because we'll now have no more paradise, no more Eden. So they reenact that in a way, but she's being Mae West. And so I think what brings it to parody is her image is already known. In the skit, Adam is dull. And so she plays up the idea of being a temptress, makes it sound like fun, makes him, Adam, sound like he's in desperate need of awakening. She just challenged and turned on its head the idea of blaming women. And she did it on a Sunday evening. She said too much of a good

0: cheesy TV appearances. It was decades before she returned to movies. The film was Myra Breckinridge.
1: The book that couldn't be written is now the motion picture that couldn't be made. Myra Breckinridge.
0: The movie that couldn't be made was made in 1970. It was written by Gore Vidal and starred Raquel Welch as a transgender woman. In one scene, Wes plays a talent agent, bewigged, befurred, and corseted to the nines. She sashays past a long line of studly young men lined up outside her office, all waiting for their turn on her casting couch.
2: Hi, cowboy. How tall are you without your horse?
3: Well, ma'am, I'm 6 feet, 7 inches.
2: Well, never mind about the 6 feet. Let's talk about the 7 inches.
4: It's a hoot. I mean, it is outrageous. It's the kind of thing you have to watch with the right people, probably not alone. Probably, you need to be able to make comments on it as you go, and you need somebody who's not just going to be outraged and leave the room.
0: Critics called the movie distasteful, offensive, a sex change nightmare, as funny as a child molester. It's now considered one of the worst films of all time, right alongside They Saved Hitler's Brain and Sex Lives of the Potato Men. And then she did it again. In 1978, Mae West released Sextet, based on a play she'd written in the 1950s. In the movie, she plays a longtime Hollywood star and beauty queen about to embark on her sixth marriage. Her groom is a young Timothy Dalton, who'd go on to play James Bond.
5: Stiff upper lip, you know?
2: You gotta start somewhere.
0: Previously discarded husband in the movie include George Evertand Hamilton and, inexplicably, Ringo Starr.
6: I think it's a wonderful spoof. It's a spoof of herself, too. She knows what she incarnated. She also knows that things haven't changed that much. And she can still incarnate that and still be transgressive. But I think the fact that she's an older, sexually voracious, I mean, like an 83-year-old, she's not 50, she's 83. And our culture doesn't really sexualize women of that age, let's face it. And I think that was just, I mean, to me, it was just this eye-opener. I thought, oh my God, go, you girl.
7: Some people disagree. I feel like at that point, she's being trotted out as a joke, that the idea of her being sexual at that time is considered ridiculous. And in something like Myra Breckinridge, you know, where she's pitted against Raquel Welch, it's hard to think of Mae West as sexually desirable in that context.
0: Pam Wojcik teaches film studies at the University of Notre Dame.
7: And in Sextet, she's given this sort of insane thing of, you know, being in her 80s and she's supposed to be married to, you know, this series of men, including Ringo Starr, Timothy Dalton is in there, you know, all these young men. And I don't think we've gotten much better at this. And I think that the idea of a woman of that age being sexual and sexually desirable comes across as only a joke. At best, I think there's a kind of nostalgic appreciation for what she used to be, but I don't think she's seen as being in control of the joke anymore. I think she is the joke.
4: Now that's where the controversy kind of arrives.
0: Ramona Curry is Professor Emerita of English at the University of Illinois.
4: Some feminist scholars have said, oh, very funny, very, as long, you know, up through the 40s, fine. But then, oh, it's so embarrassing. Oh, how could she not see how she looked and how could she behave like that? And I say, so it's the same act. What's your problem? Because I don't think it's a self-parody in a negative sense that she's embarrassingly unaware of how her age is dissonant to her sexual behavior. I think it's saying, and I can still act like this if I want to. And that the transgression there is to be a postmenopausal sexual woman. And that's a transgression that women sometimes have difficulty accepting.
7: The trick with that is I don't know that Mae would ever have admitted that she was old. I think that Mae is perceiving herself as exactly the same as she always was. And I think

0: I think that's where potentially the power lies, but I think it's also where she gets rendered outmoded.
1: By the time Sextet was released in 1978, some who'd championed West as a role model now condemned her as a sad parody of herself, trapped in her Diamond Lil persona. Yet others praised her for embodying the idea that older women have sexual agency. Sextet cost $8 million to make and grossed a paltry $50,000. The reviews were savage. Film critic Rex Reed wrote that the movie was, quote, a monument of ghoulish camp, and that West looked, quote, like something they found in the basement of a pyramid. She was 85 years old. 2 years later, after suffering a series of strokes, Mae West died. She'd fallen out of bed.
2: 1980. She died November 22nd, 1980. I'm Scott C. Miller. I'm a special effects makeup artist. And before that, I was an undertaker, a funeral director. So when we all got together with her bodyguard, which was her boyfriend, Paul Novak, he was Mr. Universe, I believe, 1955, and he handled all the arrangements. So we knew that it had to be special for her final performance. He brought a wig, which we styled. I'm not a hairdresser, but one of the other ladies in the funeral home styled her hair in the beehive style, which was her last style. And she wore a white gown. This I remember well. And the cuffs were sequined. And she wore a boa around her neck. And I think it was pink. Light pink, with sequins going through it. So she looked like $1 million.
1: Is there one line of hers that you can think of that best sums her up?
2: I just thought of one. When I'm bad, I'm better.
1: You're good.
2: There's hundreds.
3: Baby, here I am. I'm a girl on the scene. What you want, but you gotta come home with me. I've got some real good loving and I've got some in store. When I get through throwing it on you, you gotta come back for more. Girls and things will come by the dozen. That ain't nothing but drugstore loving. Good looking thing, let me light your candle, cause baby, I'm sure how to handle. Yes, I am.
1: If Mae West were doing today what she did in the 30s and 40s, would she be able to get away with it?
0: I hope so. I think so. The sad thing, I suppose, is that she might still be viewed as transgressive, that it's still hard to have women expressing their desire without it being a big deal, without it being somehow problematized as inappropriate or too much. And we've had lots of people since, you know, but sort of every time it feels like it's new. And I think she should be outmoded by now, that it shouldn't be a surprise to have a woman who can enjoy her sexuality and have fun with it without it being somewhat questioned or demonized.
4: I was trying to decide if Mae West was somehow marginalized because of being taken off the air. I thought marginalization, it's a common word today to talk about people who transgress, but I don't see her that way, and I see her more as, I prefer the term eccentric, and she's eccentric in the usual sense of it, but eccentric, because she's off-center, but boy, does she know where the center is. And that's the interesting, I think the maybe the key thing here is positioning oneself on the, not the margin, on the side, not the sidelines either, the side, but on the side where you can get a clear view of the center and take pot shots at it, you know.
5: What is she now? I think she's odd, probably, to a lot of people, and surprising in that, what? Really? When was that? 1930s? Really? People had sex in the 1930s? And yet, for people, young people, say now, to discover her image, I think it's a historical artifact of interest. And it affirms the potential for challenging gender conventions and restrictions. And it's like herstory. It's finding women in history who've done things long before the current people think might have been possible.
6: I've the tiniest confession. I distinctly loathe suppression. Since I only have one life, I want to live it. While I've clowned around a lot, well, I've found what hits the spot. If I've something good to give, I want to give it. Now those censors say I'm naughty and no dice. But I've heard it said what's naughty can be nice. It's not what I say, it's the way that I say it. That's all, brother, that's all. It's not what I play, but the way that I play it. That's all, brother, that's all. Now maybe they'd picture me as little Snow White.
7: Ramona, there's one last thing I have to ask you to do. Can you give me one of your favorite Mae West lines in her voice?
5: I doubt it. You'd have to ask Trevor Noah or somebody to do the voices. I'm not great. I'm not great with voices. Here's one. Between two evils, I always pick the one I've never tried before.
6: What I tell, it's the way that I tell it. That's all, brother, that's all. It's not what I sell, but the way that I sell it. That's all, brother, that's all.
1: Do you have a favorite Mae West line? And if you do, can you do it in her voice?
6: They find me with a wolf in my grandmother's bed. That's all, brother, that's all.
0: You know, ultimately, there is just something about the way she manages to say, come up sometime, that is so wonderful.
1: Okay, let's hear it.
0: Oh, I am not going to do a Mae West impersonation.
1: Chicken.
0: I don't want to. I don't. No. She is her own entity. I cannot. We will let Mae speak for herself.
6: They'd have me portray that maiden so sweet, the girded with the mortgage due and little to eat. But should I call the butcher boy to bring me some meat? That's all, brother, that's all.
8: There's never been anyone quite like Mae West, ever. Pop culture's original blonde bombshell, sex symbol, comedian, provocateur.
9: I'll never forget you.
10: No one ever does.
11: No one ever does.
1: And no one ever will. She has the most incredible sort of posthumous effect on culture and on us. Everything from Susan Sontag's definition of camp now to drag to Judith Butler and her redefinition of what it is to perform gender. She lives on.
11: She's unforgettable.
12: I believe that everyone in life should have a mission. Making people happy is the height of my ambition. And when I get them happy, well, they stay in that condition. I have a sister all my own. I got a lot of what I got. And what I got's all mine. And I assure you, I can cheer you if you're feeling blue. Come up and sing me some.
8: You've been listening to When She's Bad, She's Better, The Legacy of Mae West. Thank you to Dr. Linda Hutchin, Professor Emerita of English and Comparative Literature at the University of Toronto, Dr. Ramona Curry, Associate Professor Emerita of English at the University of Illinois, Dr. Pamela Wojcik, Professor of Film Studies at the University of Notre Dame, and Scott C. Miller, makeup artist and retired undertaker. This episode was produced by Linda Shorten. Special thanks to Peter Brown for his editing help. Our web producer is Lisa Ayuso. Technical production, Danielle Duval, Gary Francis, Sam McNulty, with special thanks to Corey Haberstock in Edmonton. The senior producer is Nikola Lukšić. The executive producer of Ideas is Greg Kelly, and I'm Nala Ayed.

invitation to the fly. Come up and see me sometime. Anytime. The sooner the better.

0: 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I'm Jamie Poisson, and you are listening to Front Burner, CBC's daily news podcast on CBC Radio 1 and Sirius XM. 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
1: Hi, I'm Aaron Wary, in for Jamie. Canada has put big tech social platforms on notice. Change your platforms to make them more safe for kids or children under the age of 16 will be banned from using them. But the federal government stopped short of doing the same for AI chatbots. Taylor Owen is back on the show to walk us through the new Safe Social Media Act. He's the Beaverbrook Chair in Media, Ethics, and Communications at McGill University. He was part of an expert panel advising the government on online harms and a member of the AI Strategy Task Force. Hey, Taylor.
2: Hey, good to hear from you.
1: So a list of online harms could conceivably be pretty long. What kind of harms specifically is the government targeting with this new bill?
2: So the bill names seven categories of harmful content. Content that sexually victimizes a child, intimate images shared without consent, content that induces a child to self-harm, sort of like pro eating disorder content, you could think of that as content used to bully a child. So child abuse material, content that foments hatred, content that incites violence, and terrorism, terrorist content. So those are the seven categories. What's important though is that those don't need to be eliminated. It's not saying that companies need to take that content down. It says that on those types of content, companies need to do risk assessments to demonstrate that they're not being amplified or incentivized and they're taking reasonable measures to reduce their spread.
1: Right. And there's three main duties that they have to uphold.
2: There are. So the companies that are regulated, and we can talk a bit about what's included and what's not in that, have to do three things. One is they have a duty to act responsibly. A burden that's placed on them to prove that their products are broadly safe before they enter into the Canadian market and are used by Canadian citizens and consumers. And they do this through a number of measures. One is they have to do risk assessments on their products, as I mentioned. So they have to assess the risk of that kind of content being incentivized by their platforms. If they find high risks, they have to do risk mitigation plans. So they have to show how they're going to minimize that risk. And they have to be transparent about all this. They need to share data with researchers. They need to basically show their work. So that's kind of the core duty, the duty to act responsibly. Then there's a separate duty for products that are likely to be used by children. And for those, they have to do something called an age-appropriate design code. Is the core of it. That is something that's been tried in other countries, primarily in the UK. And what it says is that for a product that is likely to be used by a kid, there are a certain set of design requirements that you have to follow. These could change over time, critically, but they could include things like no adult can direct message a kid they're not already friends with, or no infinite scroll to get at some of the addiction issues. So some features that we know and the companies know as well, importantly, and have just not acted on it too often, know are harmful for kids particularly. And then for kids, they also have to, this is the kind of the big controversial one, is restrict access to kids under 16 until such time as they show they've met those age-appropriate design criteria, at which time they will get an exemption.
3: The Act will establish a minimum age of 16 to have a social media account. The Act will require social media platforms and AI chatbot services to do more to protect children and make their platforms safe.
2: The final duty, just to finish this long rundown of the duties, is a duty to make certain types of content inaccessible. And what this says is for two types of content, child sexual abuse material and intimate images shared without consent, or intimate content shared without consent, whether it be real or deepfake, importantly, AI generated. Those two types of content have to be taken down once flagged within 24 hours. So what they're saying is, for those two types of content, we're actually not really worried about the borderline cases and the gray area cases that could restrict speech of some users. We just think that that content is so bad that even anything adjacent to it, we're okay with a bit of over takedowns on that content.
4: And you mentioned it, but the big headline item here, the one that's going to generate the most debate, is that social media ban for Canadians under the age of 16. What exactly is the government proposing here?
2: So there are a few options. One was a full ban, right? Like a permanent ban. And they haven't chosen that path, which I think is the wise decision. A ban assumes that these products can never be made safe, right? That there's something inherently dangerous about social media, that it will never be safe for someone under 16 to use it. The challenge with that is that goes against the core principle of the bill that we just outlined. The principle of the bill is that actually you can incentivize companies to design their products to be safer. So what they've done instead is they've said, look, like, we know the products aren't safe right now, and it's going to take some time for companies to comply and to show that things like the age-appropriate design code work and are making their products safer. So until such a time as they have shown they are complying with that duty to protect children, namely the age-appropriate design code, we are going to make them restrict access to kids under 16. And it's a bit of a compromise position. It can probably be seen sort of as a moratorium rather than a ban. And I think it still is fraught, right? We are still taking something away from a generation of online users. It's a fairly aggressive measure, but a lot of people want it. We have a survey that just got the results of today that showed that 76% of Canadians support a full ban, a full permanent ban, not even just a temporary one. So there is strong support for this. They even support that when given other choices of other options. They like an age-appropriate design code even better. 84% of people support that. But there is strong support for a ban. And I think the government's responding to that.

0: as you say, it's not quite a permanent ban, but to sort of receive an exemption, I guess, from the policy, the government says platforms are going to have to implement, quote, sufficient safeguards for children.
1: Yeah.
0: But we don't yet know what those requirements are going to look like. So what should we be looking for?
1: I think what they mean by that is the age-appropriate design code. And it's actually really important that they don't specify that in the legislation. These products change, and our digital technologies we have access to change so rapidly that the idea that you would specify the specific design criteria that are important based on research of harms that to make products safe for kids in legislation and have to re-legislate it every time you wanted to change that list and those criteria just doesn't respond to the nature of the technology and the pace with which it's evolving. So I think unfortunately, there needs to be some ambiguity there. But we can look at other jurisdictions to get a hint of what that's going to look like. And for social media, there'll be different set of age-appropriate design criteria for chatbots, which we can talk about. But for social media, it will be some of the things I mentioned because they are already being used in similar codes as the design criteria in the UK, for example.
0: Do you think it's likely the companies, the platforms will make these changes, implement these safeguards? Or is it possible that they'll just accept that 16-year-olds and under aren't going to be allowed on their platforms?
1: Yeah, it's a great question. It is possible they do that. And some may. Some may decide it's worth just sacrificing that 3 years of market access. Now, they will still have to comply with the rest of the regulations for all of their users, right? The duty to act responsibly and the duty to make those types of content inaccessible will still apply to for all users. But yeah, they could opt out, I suppose, of the kids' provisions and restrict users. To do that, though, they'd also have to already put in age verification and find out who's a kid and who's an adult, right? So they just have to restrict access to those kids entirely without any hope of getting back on. So whether or not they choose to do that, I don't know. I mean, the other variable here is we know that these companies value young users to an enormous extent. They incentivize them onto their platform. They're involved in cutthroat battles with each other to appeal to those young users. Because once you hook in a 13, 12, 11, 10-year-old, we know they are recruiting and actively trying to get users below their terms of service cutoff, which remember is 16. There already are age restrictions in theory on these platforms. They're just not enforced in any meaningful way. So we know they are fighting for these young users. So the fact that they would give up that bulk of onboarding potential of users, customers, in exchange for just not implementing some fairly simple design features, I find that hard to believe. But it's possible. Some might.
0: People are going to want to know how Snapchat or TikTok or any of these other platforms are going to verify someone's age. Do we have any sense yet of how this could work in Canada?
1: We don't have a clear sense from the bill. The bill puts the onus on the platforms to take reasonable measures to ensure that under 16s aren't accessing their products. And I think this is best seen as a estimation or a probabilistic criteria rather than an absolute one, which is actually pretty important because there are a lot of ways of verifying, assuring, or estimating. Those are all fairly different things on the age of users. And different forms of it have different data requirements and implications for user privacy. And these technologies are evolving. There are systems in place in other jurisdictions and by other companies that some work pretty well, some far less. But the onus is going to be placed on the platforms to determine the methods. What the bill does say is that it needs to be, I can't remember the exact words, you might have it in front of you, but it has to collect minimal data and it has to delete any data that's collected in the service of doing the verification. I suspect a lot of it's going to be done with various AI estimation tools or third-party verification systems where people get their age verified once and they it's de-anonymized and they are sort of verified as an adult with no attachment to their name or data. But there's no question that is the big ambiguity in this, and it is going to be debated.
0: You mentioned that one piece or one section of the legislation, and that does seem to be aimed at the privacy concerns that have been raised. NDP leader Avi Lewis said in a statement that Canada cannot allow an age verification process to become yet another massive data grab for big tech. Is that a big concern here?
1: Well, I mean, big tech does have a ton of data about us already. And because we have a very outdated privacy law, there's very little restrictions on what they can collect on us, which is becoming a bigger and bigger problem as we sort of head into a world of AI as well. So yes, I mean, I think it is a problem, the data they have on us. Whether age verification or age estimation, as they're using, necessarily equates to tech companies collecting more data about it is highly debatable. And I think there's all sorts of other ways one can estimate age that do not require more data. In fact, far less collected from individuals. But we're going to have to see that kind of market emerge, basically. And it is in part because of this these similar policies being applied in other jurisdictions. Europe has a system of age checking. Australia is leaving it to the market to emerge at different models. And there's also different ways being used there. And I think the space is evolving quite quickly.
0: In Australia, one of those other jurisdictions, I believe the regulator is investigating five major tech companies for not doing enough already.
1: Yeah.
0: Do you see enough in this legislation to say whether the proposed Canadian regulator is going to be able to provide meaningful enforcement?
1: So there's multiple dimensions to that. I mean, one, I think it is important to note that the companies are not complying very responsibly in Australia, which is part of the reason people cite low effectiveness rates of their restrictions. It's in part because the companies are dragging their feet, frankly. So that's one piece of it. A second is there's a difference between complying with the age restrictions and complying with the broader regulations we have that are in this bill. And I think there's every reason to believe they will comply with the broader set of regulations, in part because they are already doing so in other jurisdictions. A lot of the things in the other duties are present in the UK, across Europe, and the companies to varying degrees are complying. The final piece of this, though, that I think is important is we have actually added a different stick here. The idea of age restrictions being used as an incentive to comply is new. That doesn't exist in Australia. In Australia, there's no mechanism to comply with broader regulations and get your restrictions lifted. It's an absolute ban. And this is not an absolute ban, which means it's a potential lever to force compliance.
0: We haven't talked much about this new regulator that's going to be established. Mm. How important is that body, that new body, to this? And, you know, what kind of role, I guess, do you see it playing going forward?
1: Yeah, I think it's enormously important. I mean, one of the things we know is because of the scale and the size of these companies and their power, you need a strong independent regulator with real investigative, audit, and punitive powers. And this bill seems to broadly establish that potential. It doesn't have as much of the details as I would have liked to see, I have to say. I mean, I think the idea that a large bureaucracy in Ottawa is going to be nimble enough and creative enough and have the technical capacity to take on this task, to me is uncertain. And I would have liked to seen a regulator spelled out that was designed very differently, that might have hubs across the country, that might sit a bit outside of the civil service and be able to creatively hire people with technical expertise from industry. So I think there's some details to be worked out on just how effective this thing will be, but it is a good sign that they made it independent. I mean, they didn't give this regulatory mandate to the CRTC, for example, which was an option. They made it independent. They've got it real at punitive powers. the fines are very significant attached to noncompliance, 3% of global revenue. And they've given it the tools in the form of obligations and transparency requirements and the risk assessments to have real teeth. So I think the structure is there. A lot of the potential of its effectiveness is going to be rooted in how they build it from here.

0: The second piece of this that is probably going to generate the most immediate conversation is the section of the bill that deals with AI chatbots.
1: Yeah.
0: Can you kind of go over what they're proposing to do there?
1: Yeah, this is super interesting. And this is the second other big difference from previous iterations of this bill, this model that we've seen. I mean, the principle here is I believe, sound. It's that the idea of doing a digital safety policy and only including social media companies feels to a certain degree like you're fighting the last battle. And it's very clear that many of our online interactions are now being done inside and mediated by AI or chatbots, consumer-facing chatbots. So I think they're right to include it.
0: That was part of my conversation with Taylor Owen, founding director of the Center for Media, Technology, and Democracy. 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I'm Aaron Wary. 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

0: 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Pedal power is one of the things we'll talk about in this first half hour, as we'll take a look at how more and more kids are jumping on a bike bus to get to school these days, and how one Edmontonian fought bugs with bugs. We'll learn about the common clothes moth and the lengths that a person will go to get rid of them. Right now in Edmonton, let's take a look at the weather. It's 10 degrees, north-northwest winds at 8 kilometers per hour. We're looking at mainly cloudy skies today, a 30% chance of showers. Looks like northwest winds will pick up to about 20 kilometers per hour, maybe even 40 kilometer per hour gusts as we get toward the noon hour, a high of 16 degrees for today. And at 5:31, as we're just edging closer to that, Tanara McLean joins us from our CBC Edmonton newsroom. Good morning, Tanara.
1: Good morning, Tara. Data here in Edmonton is showing a trend of more serious collisions on our streets. In particular, the most dangerous stretches are along portions of the south leg of the Henday. Andrea Hunkar has more.
2: Before government, Mike Elliott served with Edmonton Police, including the traffic unit. And about the uptick in danger on city roads, he's got opinions.
3: The removal of the photo radar, I believe, has played a significant factor because we've seen an increase in speeding, collisions, and I do believe there's a direct correlation between that removal and our increase in population.
2: The southwest stretch of the Henday ranks the worst. A digital map tracked more than 1,000 collisions over 5 years, ending in March 2020. Eight resulted in death or serious injury. The south central portion is a close runner-up with roughly 900 crashes and 7 deaths or major injuries. Commuter Adam Ferguson's not surprised.
4: The amount of traffic that comes through this little corridor here and only two ways in and out of Windermere, it just creates backlog both ways and just people not really following the rules.
2: Elliott says he's lobbying for increased traffic safety measures and enforcement. Andrea Hunkar, CBC News, Edmonton.
1: Meanwhile, the city of Edmonton has a new economic plan. It is hoping to attract investment and increase the city's commercial tax base. The plan is called the Edmonton Advantage. It details a challenge, though, that the city of Edmonton has a perception of being a place that is not friendly towards business. About 24 people gave their feedback at City Hall yesterday. Heather Thompson is with the Edmonton Chamber of Commerce. She agrees with the overarching rules of, or goals rather, of the plan, but says basic things like sidewalk cleaning should be a priority.
5: We would like to see beautification and cleanliness an action. This plan assumes that this is part of economic development, but it isn't named as an action, and we think it needs to be, backed by substantially more investment and funding. When people are spending time in sparkly, clean, public and commercial areas, they are more confident and they will spend more time, and that will translate into spending more money.
1: City councillors are asking administration to explore options to make main streets safer and cleaner as part of the economic strategy. In other news, a petition to prohibit coal mining in parts of the Rocky Mountains is now a small step closer to possibly becoming a referendum question. Corb Lund submitted his Water Not Coal petition to Elections Alberta yesterday. He says he got more signatures than required by legislation. Michelle Bellefontaine reports.
6: We're well over 200,000. And we'll have the exact... Yeah.
7: Musician Corb Lund is cheered by supporters after he submitted his petition to Elections Alberta. Lund needed to get more than 178,000 signatures on his petition. The official number will come after Elections Alberta finishes verification. Lund says the four-month petition process was exhausting but rewarding.
6: We've had canvassers from every corner of the province, and we've had signatures from almost every one of the 87 ridings.
7: If the signatures are verified, the question is now whether the province plans to change legislation or put Lund's question to a referendum in October. A spokesperson for the government says it will watch the process play out. Lund is concerned about how coal mining affects water. His petition focused on two coal companies doing business in Alberta's eastern slopes, Northback and Valerie Resources. The companies say they plan to adhere to Alberta's environmental standards. Michelle Bellefontaine, CBC News, Edmonton.
1: And the oil and gas sector is looking to hire 72,000 workers over the next decade. That's according to a new report highlighting the need to replace aging workers in a broad range of roles from welders and rig workers to drivers and engineers. Lisa Stevenson is director of a group called Careers in Energy, which released its latest job report this morning. She says labor shortages are expected to begin impacting the industry next year.
8: It's a challenge, but I think it's an opportunity as well. So Canada is being seen as a reliable global energy leader. So it's not just about resources. It's about, do we have the workforce and the skills to deliver?
1: She says the demand for workers will be even higher if construction begins on major projects like new LNG terminals and export pipelines. And Tara, that's a look at news this half hour.
0: Thanks so much, Tanara. To head to our website anytime for more news stories or more on these stories that Tanara just shared, cbc.ca/Edmonton, or you can check out the CBC News app as well. I'm Tara McCarthy. Welcome to Edmonton AM, and good morning to Colton Hutchinson. Hey, Colton.
9: Hey, how's it going, Tara?
0: Pretty good. How was the rest of your day yesterday evening? Did you get up to anything?
9: Yeah, I went and had a drink at a pub, like, afternoon time. I sometimes nap after work,
0: yeah.
9: But I worked a little later yesterday, and so I was kind of in between the weird zone of, like, I can't pick my kid up from work or from school yet, and I can't nap. It's like, going to take too long. So I sat at the pub, and I walked in with my lunch kit, and I was like, is it okay if I eat my lunch in here? Yeah, absolutely. I felt like a proper British gentleman.
0: Why is that? Just because you were at a pub, or just, because you had your lunch with you?
9: It's like an English-style pub, just like eating my lunch. I felt like a good working man. It felt very blue-collar of me.
0: Okay.
9: That was the highlight of my day.
0: Oh, there you go. Nice.
9: Excellent. How about you, Tara? What did you get up to?
0: Yeah, I had a really busy day yesterday. I went out to an event. Edmonton Community Foundation had me present for this special event they had. Mark Tewksbury. I don't know if you recognize that name, because you're a little young to know it, but in 1992, he won a gold medal at the Summer Olympics in Barcelona, a photo finish. He was a competitive swimmer for 16 years, and he won in the 100-meter backstroke. And this gold medal, I can't say enough how much of a photo finish it was. He won by like tenths of a second or something like that.
9: Finger length.
0: Exactly, over the reigning U.S. athlete. And so I remember watching this when I was a kid, and Mark was just beside himself when he won this gold medal. It was so epic. He actually was on the cover of Time magazine after this, and he had a beef commercial. He was, you know, he was all over the place. But he actually left the sport shortly after that. He didn't stay in swimming for very long, but he went on to a hugely successful career that he's still in right now of humanitarianism. He's a motivational speaker. He's done a lot of advocacy and activism as well. He's spoken out quite strongly against the IOC, the corruption within the International Olympic Committee. He's a tour de force in a lot of ways, and he's absolutely lovely to speak with. He also came out as gay in 1998, and that really has changed the face of sport in a lot of ways. He's been a huge advocate for inclusion in sport, diversity in sport. And so, yeah, it was an absolute pleasure to sit down with him for a half hour conversation in front of an audience for the Edmonton Community Foundation's event last night. I'd never met Mark before, but have been a big fan. Do you remember that show, How It's Made? That would show you how
9: Mark, going to the factory.
0: Mark Tewksbury is the commentator of How It's Made,
9: like,
0: as well.
9: The narrator of
0: He's
9: the show?
0: The narrator of the
9: no
0: show.
9: No way.
0: He did it for a number of years, cool. Some of the later seasons of the show, but it was syndicated probably when you saw it, right? So he was the narrator of that. He was a Canada Reads jury. Like, the list goes on what this guy has done. But he's absolutely fabulous to speak with. So he's attending a luncheon for the Edmonton Community Foundation today, and then he's actually speaking as part of the speaker series that Edmonton Public Library puts on tonight. He's a dynamic speaker. I don't know if tickets are sold out for that. If they are, so sorry. But if they're not, grab one, because he's awesome. And so it was an absolute pleasure to sit down with him. We also were both wearing beige suits. We were matching. It was pretty hilarious.
9: Just lined up pretty well.
0: Yeah, we looked like long lost cousins or something like that. So kudos to Edmonton Community Foundation for throwing a great event. And always nice to talk to someone that especially harkens back to, like, when you were a kid watching the Olympics and watching someone win a gold medal like that.
9: Yeah, I'm sure a lot of people in the audience were in a similar boat as you.
0: Big time.
9: People tonight at the library will be.
0: The last question that someone said, they raised their hand, and we kind of finished the question portion, and they raised their hand, and I said, oh, yeah, you have a question there? can I get a photo with you, Mark? So it was awesome. Yeah, that's how people were feeling in the audience. Then? He was. So anyways, let's segue into weather because it's something that we're keeping an eye on as well. We're doing a remote show tomorrow at Horlack Park. So how is today and tomorrow looking, Colton?
9: That's right. Well, similar sort of forecast for today and tomorrow. Starting out right now, 10 degrees is the temperature we're at. We'll see a high of 16 with a 30% chance of showers later on today. Winds will pick up northwest 20, gusting to 40 near the noon hour. We'll see cloudy skies overnight with a 30% chance of showers in the overnight period. So for Friday, our Horlack Park show, a mix of sun and cloud with a 30% chance of showers early in the morning. So how early is that early in the morning?
0: Probably when we're looking to be on the air or setting up.
9: Yeah, probably setup time. Hopefully not through the entire show. We'll see what that amounts to at 30% chance of showers early in the morning for Friday with a high of 16. We'll see things clear out by Friday afternoon and evening. 8 degrees overnight, once again, Friday into Saturday, and warming up for the weekend. 22 degrees on Saturday with sunshine and 26 on Sunday also in the sunshine. 10 degrees right now.
0: So if you want to join us for our Horlack Park show tomorrow, bring an umbrella for yourself and towels for us. It's 5:40 right now. Bike Bus Alberta is picking up speed. This is a nonprofit group that organizes bike rides to get students to school, essentially. And it's expanding with ambitious plans to grow even bigger. Kellen Westman joined me on the program yesterday. He's the president and founder of Bike Bus Alberta. And I began by asking him how it all works.
10: There is not a bus involved. It is a replacement for a bus, and that's where that name comes from. It's a group of kids riding on a predetermined route with a schedule, just like a bus would run, and people join in along the way, and we gain size until we get to school, and everybody has a great time.
0: Where did this concept come from?
10: I can't take credit for the concept of the bike bus. It's a bit of a global movement that's been gaining momentum over the last 5 years or so, but I do hope to bring it to Edmonton in a really big way.
0: So what's the vibe like on these rides? Can you describe it for us?
10: Oh, that's the whole thing. There's a vibe. It's just a lot of fun, a lot of community connection, socializing, but learning at the same time and getting to school.
0: So where is this already happening in the province, Bike Bus Alberta?
10: So Bike Bus Alberta has three routes. They're all in Edmonton. We're about a year and a half in, so we're building momentum here. We've got one in Bonnie Doon at Rutherford School, one in Lendrum at Lendrum School, and another in Westmount at West Glen School.
0: What was it like when you got this started? What was the uptake like initially?
10: I have had nothing but enthusiasm from every single person who's interacted with us, including yourselves. Thank you for your enthusiasm here. And it's a really fun thing to be a part of because I find it's very universally exciting for people.
0: As we know, kids could just hop on their bikes and they could make their way to school and pick their own route. What is really the importance and the necessity around having an initiative like this?
10: Yeah, that's a good point. They could, but I find, or we're finding, that people generally don't because they have some uncertainty about how they might do it and how safe it might be. There's no question that we've been prioritizing cars on our roads for many decades, and we're starting to see some pretty significant effects in that. And so Bike Bus is a way to overcome that. We get like a safety in numbers kind of vibe. We have some leadership from trained adults, and we can get there safely regardless of that situation.
0: Well, what do you think

0: better roads and protected bike lanes? How does that all work with how you've decided to get these kids safely to school?
1: Yeah, I mean, it's definitely a huge bonus when the route that we're choosing includes infrastructure that's separated or multi-use paths or anything like that. But it's not a requirement. Some of our routes have zero of it, and we can do just fine. So just because we have that safety in numbers situation and it's so well planned, we can overcome that. But yeah, our routes are just, we're just on the road. We just ride our bikes on the road to school.
0: How do people also on the road, likely in cars, how do they react to the bike bus?
1: There's a lot of joy. There's the odd person that, you know, is in a bit of a rush and that's inconvenient that they're behind the bike bus. But it's not for very long. You know, it's less than a minute and then we move over and then they get by.
0: Mm-hmm. So how do parents get their kids involved or can students sign up independently for themselves? How does that work? How do people get on the bike bus?
1: Yeah, that everybody needs to be registered. So we have a website, bikebusedmonton.com. And if you live in an area that we serve the school with a route, then you can just sign up. It's free and fast, easy.
0: So then do you pick these students up at their house? Like how does it, I'm thinking a school bus, right? And then I'm trying to translate it into a bike route.
1: Yeah, think more like city bus, you know, like the bus stops. So the bus route is set up so that it's close to as many of the houses as it can be, but it's not going by every house. So you're going to have to make your way to the route or to the bus stop. We also don't restrict the joining of the bike bus to the stops. You can just join in as we ride by.
0: Nice. So how are you looking to expand this then to more spots?
1: Yeah, so my last year has been piloting things, learning, building systems, and now we're in a scaling phase. So we've got two more this spring, and then we're just going to, you know, maybe five more this fall, maybe 10 more the next spring, that kind of thing. And it's really about building the mechanisms, the systems, and the organization, things like insurance, legal team, tools. We have an app now for the ride leaders so they their experience is streamlined. And just making it easier for the ride champions to do what they want to do in their community.
0: What sort of feedback do you receive from parents, but also the students involved?
1: The feedback is universally a lot of joy and excitement. They really like to be there. And we're finding that a lot of the parents ride with us, even though they don't need to, because it's just such a good time.
0: Yeah. Well, especially when the weather's nice, why not join their kids along for the ride? Now, I'm imagining you have a passion for cycling.
1: Yeah, I'm a pretty passionate cyclist. I'm like 25 years into year-round cycling, but it doesn't take that to be a part of Bike Bus or to have fun at Bike Bus. We're pretty inclusive.
0: I would be shocked, though, if you'd never been on a bike before you started something like this.
1: I did ride my bike here today.
0: Did you? Yeah. Oh, nice. Not on your own bike bus, a solitary bike bus,
1: yes, I guess. A one-person bike bus.
0: Well, Kellen, all the best with expanding this, and thanks for coming on to tell us about it.
1: Thank you.
0: Kellen Westman is the president and founder of Bike Bus Alberta. Music now from Dana Sipos. She's a folk singer-songwriter who grew up in Yellowknife, but she really enjoys a nomadic lifestyle. She's lived in places like the Yukon, I actually met her there years ago, Ontario and BC, and she released her latest album titled Golden Molten in January. So here's a song from it. This is Dana Sipos with Soft Feeling.

0: That's Dana Sipos with A Soft Feeling, which is a song dedicated to her friends, and it's from her latest album titled Golden Molten, which she released in January. Right now, we're just coming up to 5:50 here on Edmonton AM. 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I'm Tara McCarthy. Colton Hutchinson has a look at the forecast.
1: Well, today we'll expect mainly cloudy skies with a 30% chance of showers throughout the day. Temperature-wise, we're at 10 degrees currently, looking for a high of 16. Similar day tomorrow with a high of 16 for Friday, with a 30% chance of showers early in the morning before clearing out around noon on Friday, giving way to a nice hot and sunny weekend.
0: Have you ever heard of a common clothing moth? Well, CBC Edmonton reporter Emily Fitzpatrick certainly has. She's been waging a war against the tiny pests for the past 6 months. Emily shared her story with Radioactive host Jessica Ng. Here's their conversation.
2: It was exactly December 26th, 2025. It was on the Christmas break. Basically, I had found a sweater on the floor of my closet and went, I haven't worn this in ages. So I washed it, was folding it, and realized there was a bunch of holes in the sleeve. Mm. And immediately kind of thought of like movies when I was like, moths? So
0: right.
2: That's when I discovered, and then that night kind of spiraled out of control and resulted in me emptying the closet within 2 hours and kind of going into panic mode and discovering moths.
3: Okay, so what did you do? What did you learn through this process?
2: Well, that night in particular, I went into the closet where I'd found the sweater, and I found a pair of jean black shorts mm-hmm. that I hadn't worn in a while. And it looked like there was sand on them, and that turned out to be eggs. So that is what kind of tipped me off that something was bad. And basically, yeah, as I said, emptied out the closet, put everything into garbage bags with mothballs in them, spent about $500 ordering bins and lavender sachets because they don't like lavender or cedar.
3: So you really looked into what could work in this kind of a situation.
2: I think I've read every article on the internet about clothing moths after
3: this. Oh my gosh.
2: So that was December, and we're still finding instances of them in the apartment 6 months in.
3: Yeah. How do you get them initially?
2: Honestly, I don't know how we got them. There's a lot of things on the internet are saying they can fly in through windows. They can come on thrifted clothing. Mm-hmm. They can come. I don't know. All I know is I have them, and they're very hard to get rid of. So a lot of the articles that I was initially reading were saying they're very hard to get rid of. So that was scary off the top. But yeah, I've heard people have them in wool rugs. A lot of the internet articles I read were about from knitting communities because mm-hmm. they're in the balls of yarn because they really like wool and cotton and leather and silk and things like that. So that's where I found a lot of information on people that also had them.
3: So this war we mentioned, mm-hmm. or this conflict that you and the clothing moths are having, right? It started in December. Mm-hmm. Did any of the traps, any of these solutions, mothballs, did anything work?
2: I mean, I would say the best thing we've done, we have these pheromone traps in every room. So they're kind of like a sticky trap like you would see for other bugs. Mm-hmm. So that kind of shows you where the moths are. So that has helped us go through closets and things we've just been keeping, like clothing that, you know, one day I'll fit again, one day I'll wear this again, things like that. It's been able to show us where the moths are. So if there's anything positive out of this, it's that we've gone through so much stuff we didn't really need and we've been keeping and we've gotten rid of it. But since the initial closet incident, the other places we found them were wool socks, camping supplies. We had some linens in a bin for camping supplies. In our couch, we had to get a new couch.
3: Oh my gosh.
2: And most recently on weights, those silicone kind of covered weights, mm-hmm. which makes me think maybe we're winning the war because, like I said, they like those fabrics like the cottons and the silks and the cashmeres and mm-hmm. wools.
3: The expensive taste stuff.
2: Expensive taste. So if they're going weird places, maybe that means I'm getting rid of all their possible nests. That's what I'm telling myself to get me through. But basically, I don't know if we're doing well. We vacuum seal everything now. We store our clothes in bins. We're just trying to do everything we can to get rid of them.
3: including a more extreme step. Tell us about that.
2: Well, it was actually, it was a dark night. We'd found some more, and I had gone on social media, and I saw a local business owner who posted about having moths, and she found them in her wool carpets. And she said that she ordered parasitic moth or parasitic wasps online that basically teeny tiny, they're supposed to lay their eggs in the moth eggs so that the eggs can't hatch.
3: Mm-hmm.
2: And so we ordered them on the internet. They came on ice. They came in expedited shipping because otherwise they could hatch on the way.
3: Yes, I understand the timing is key with these micro wasps.
2: Yeah. So basically we copied her. I don't know if it's really working, but you hang them up around your house and they hatch within 10 days and allegedly lay their eggs in the moth eggs. So yeah, we introduced more bugs into our home.
3: How do you feel about that? And then also finding some of those sticky strips that you mentioned that you're using to, when you see that, oh yay, it's working. But also these bugs are in my home. How does that make you feel?
2: It's gross. It's gross. I have to talk to myself, like, it's not because of uncleanliness. It's our house is quite clean.
3: Mm-hmm.
2: It just happened. A lot of people have them. Apparently, that's what I'm hoping. People reach out to tell me about their moths. But yeah, that was a step I didn't really want to take. But the wasps are, in fact, very micro. They're very teensy tiny. Like, you can't see them at all. But that's initially what got your producer, Liam, interested. Because he said, wait, so you bought more bugs to get rid of bugs?
3: Yeah, this reporter hat on, of course, and said, you know what? We got to talk about this on air. So thank you, Liam, who's also in the control room right now.
2: Yeah.
3: Okay, so if the wasps don't work, what is your recourse? What is the situation after that?
2: You know, good question. I don't know. We are trying our best. Like, we're vacuum sealing everything. We store our clothes in bins. We vacuum way more often than we used to. We are making sure we're not hanging on to anything that we don't need because they don't like things that you actually wear. Like, I have this beautiful wool sweater that they didn't go for, but it's because I wear it a lot. So mm-hmm. they don't like that kind of oils of actual stuff you wear. But yeah, our house is like, if
3: they
2: anyone
3: like stuff
2: walked
3: that
2: in,
3: sits there for
2: yes,
3: some time. Okay.
2: Yeah. So things like that you keep because you're going to wear one day or, mm-hmm. you know, our winter clothes are now in vacuum sealed containers.
3: Which is a wild thing.
2: Oh, I know.
3: To do.
2: Like, you'd walk into our home and be like, what went down here?
3: So, what's going on with these people in this situation?
2: Why are there traps in every room and wasps hanging from, because they come on, they're called seed hangers or something like that.
3: Oh, geez.
2: We ordered them online. And yeah, you hang the wasps up in every room. So there's that. There's these sticky traps. Everything's in bins. Yeah, stuff has gone down.
0: Emily Fitzpatrick is a reporter with CBC Edmonton. She was speaking with Radioactive host Jessica Ng. We're a few minutes away from 6 o'clock. Tanara McLean has a look at a headline for us coming out of our newsroom this morning. What would you like to talk about this hour, Tanara?
4: Let's talk about business here in Edmonton, in particular the City of Edmonton's approach to attracting more commercial tax space. The city has come out this week with something called the Edmonton Advantage. This is a new economic plan that they're hoping will help jumpstart some economic incentives for people to open up businesses here in Edmonton. But the report is detailing a little bit of a challenge that Edmonton is seen as a not friendly place for business. We spoke to people at the Chamber of Commerce, also to the Mayor Andrew Knack, about, I guess, this kind of challenge they're facing. That story will be in the newscast coming up at 6:30.
0: Thanks so much for that, Tanara. Colton Hutchinson has a look at the forecast as we head into this Thursday, but then also we're keeping an eye on it for tomorrow, right, Colton?
5: Yeah, it looks like it's going to stay damp for a couple of days, and we're definitely keeping an eye on tomorrow for our Horlack Park Roadshow. So Edmonton AM will be broadcasting live at Horlack Park. That's tomorrow, Friday, June 12th. All show long from 5:30 to 8:30, we'll be out on location, and we may see some early morning showers for Friday and maybe some showers throughout this Thursday as well. Temperature-wise, we're at 10 degrees. Looking for a high of 16 with that 30% chance of showers keeping up throughout the day and mainly cloudy skies today. Winds currently north-northwest 8 kilometers an hour. Those will pick up northwest 20, gusting to 40 near noon. Overnight low of 8 degrees with a 30% chance of showers continuing into the early morning hours of Friday. Another 16-degree high for us on Friday, and those showers expected to clear out by the afternoon-evening time, where we'll see partly cloudy skies overnight, giving way to a very warm weekend. 22 degrees on Saturday with sunshine and 20 26 on this Sunday with some sunshine. There's a couple more damp days for us here, starting out this morning at 10 degrees.
0: And today is the day that the FIFA World Cup kicks off in three different spots, the U.S., Canada, and Mexico. Canada will play its first match at the World Cup tomorrow, but we'll talk all about it with Scott Reguerre from CBC Sports. That's coming your way, along with many other stories in our next hour.
6: This is World Report. Good morning. I'm Marcia Young. In Iran, video posted to social media shows missiles being fired from the city of Zanjan. Iran's Revolutionary Guard says it's carrying out retaliatory attacks against U.S. bases in the region. The U.S. military says it's been striking military sites across southern Iran. And as U.S. President Donald Trump says, he's expressing his frustration with the pace of negotiations. In a Canadian exclusive, CBC News is reporting from Iran with permission of the government. Tehran imposes restrictions on international journalists. However, officials do not check our material before it's broadcast. The CBC's senior international correspondent, Margaret Evans, is in Tehran. And Margaret, what can you tell us?
7: Well, Marcia, this is the second day in a row that we've seen the United States and Iran firing on each other or targets related to them. And this is in the midst of what is supposed to be a ceasefire agreed in April. We received the first reports of a U.S. strike on targets in Iran as we arrived in Tehran last night. The Islamic Revolutionary Guard here in Iran has said they then launched 18 separate strikes against U.S. military targets in the region. And we've also heard from the Jordanian military that they were active overnight intercepting some of those strikes. All of this comes, you know, in the hours after a Qatari delegation left Tehran. They were here to try and gain traction on what's being called a memorandum of understanding between Iran and the United States to put a more permanent, you know, form of peaceful discussions or discussions about peace in place.
6: Margaret, what's the mood in Iran right now?
7: In terms of ordinary Iranians, you know, whenever they hear about a strike, you know, it's a return to fear of more of an all-out war. And beyond that, absolutely everybody talks about the economy and the hit that people are taking, inflation just being wildly out of control. From the government's point of view, from the Iranian authorities' point of view, there is ongoing defiance outwardly, and I think it's matched by some confidence inwardly as well. That's the belief that they are managing their Trump card, if you like, no pun intended, of the Strait of Hormuz really well, that they see it as a bargaining chip that they've managed well, that they're going to be able to continue to hold as this continues. And what it seems like we're heading into is a bit of a tit for tat limbo that seems to exist without any movement towards, you know, a lasting resolution one way or the other. And people are just wondering who holds out the longest, the United States or Iran?
6: Thank you, Margaret.
7: Thanks for having me.
6: The CBC's senior international correspondent, Margaret Evans, in Tehran. For a second night, violent anti-immigration riots have left parts of Belfast damaged. Police in full riot gear used water cannons to disperse crowds. Demonstrators torched a vehicle and threw firebombs. The unrest started after a video went viral showing a man being critically injured in a stabbing on Monday. An asylum seeker is now facing charges of attempted murder. Anna Cunningham reports from London.
8: Police in full riot gear, backed up by armoured vehicles, on the streets of Belfast for a second night. In one area north of the city, a crowd of some 300 people gathered, burning a truck, throwing bricks and petrol bombs at police. Wearing dark clothing and face coverings, they tried to reach a hotel used by asylum seekers. Scrawled on a wall in West Belfast next to a burnt-out car, the words, "Local homes for local people." Paul Doherty, a Belfast councillor, has been helping families who were chased out of their homes.
9: This violence has really taken even me back to very dark days of the Troubles.
8: The Troubles is the term used to describe the violent conflict in Northern Ireland from the late 60s to the late 90s between paramilitary groups and British security forces and nationalist and unionist communities. Hilary Benn, the Secretary of State for Northern Ireland, says this violence is racist thuggery.
10: If you're burning someone out of their home, saying foreigners out, what other word would you use to describe what has been going on?
8: People from Uganda, Somalia, Eritrea, Sudan, Ukraine forced to flee their Belfast homes.
11: They were terrified. Kids were crying.
8: Twasil Mohammed, a Sudanese refugee, works in Belfast, supporting other refugees and asylum seekers.
11: These are people who recently fled the war in Sudan too.
8: The family of the victim of Monday's knife attack have appealed for what happened not to divide people or fuel hostility. Anna Cunningham, CBC News, London.
12: Health officials in the Democratic Republic of Congo have recorded nearly 600 Ebola cases. Since April, the virus has killed more than 100 people. Response teams are struggling to contain the outbreak. Chris Ochamringa has this report from Kinshasa.
13: A grief-stricken family mourns a relative who died of Ebola in the northeast of the Democratic Republic of Congo. The deadly disease has spread rapidly in the DRC since late April. Health workers are struggling to contain the outbreak in a region where ongoing conflict has hampered response efforts. During a recent visit to the affected area, World Health Organization Director General Tedros Ghebreyesus called on armed groups to stop fighting.
14: I asked for a ceasefire. Message to the warring parties. And the other problem is displacement. People are displaced because of conflict, and that makes it very difficult to contain the outbreak.
13: Despite the risks, health workers continue to treat patients and prevent the disease from spreading further. Professor Christian Gandu is the coordinator of the DRC's Public Health Emergency Operations Center.
15: Plusieurs décès qui sont identifiés malheureusement.
13: He says, we have sadly had several deaths, but our response teams are also working hard to determine how to deploy our response strategy. The Ebola strain circulating in the DRC currently has no approved vaccine. Health workers are relying on infection control measures and supportive care to limit its spread. Chris Ochamringa for CBC News, Kinshasa.
12: The biggest sports tournament on the planet starts today. The FIFA Men's World Cup begins this morning in Mexico City. In Montreal, football fever is taking over. The city is home to Canada's largest Haitian diaspora. This year, Haiti returns to the Men's World Cup after a 52-year absence. Natalia Weichsel has that story.
16: At Hans Coiffeur Barbershop in Montreal's Villeray neighborhood, barber Adam Grégory Sérémé is getting ready to celebrate his home country of Haiti. Sérémé says he's 100% behind his team and that his love for the game runs deep.
17: Samedi, ce sera une autre chose.
16: Sérémé says he's anxiously awaiting Haiti's first World Cup match against Scotland this Saturday. To celebrate, he'll be organizing a cookout at his shop. Across town on St. Denis Street, Mani Mauvais is getting ready to welcome a crowd of fans to her Haitian restaurant. Mauvais says she'll be serving up some of the country's most famous dishes, griot and chicken with acras. She says the result on the field isn't important. The real victory is celebrating Haitian pride.
18: Peu importe ce qui se passe, on est fiers.
16: At the cultural center Maison d'Haïti, preparations are already underway to host an official watch party for nearly 500 people. Executive Director Arcel Apollon says it's just one of many gatherings taking place in the city for people of all ages.
19: The younger generation who's never been to Haiti or who's only seen negative images of Haiti, and now finally they get to see positive images of Haiti.
16: Apollon says win or lose, Haitian pride in Montreal is at an all-time high. Natalia Weichsel, CBC News. Montreal.
12: Finally, a milestone anniversary in rock history to close out the morning. On this day in 1966, this track started its historic run at the top of the charts. The Rolling Stones reached number one with Paint It Black across the UK, the US, and right here in Canada. It made history as the very first chart-topping single to feature a sitar. Here's something you might not have known. The song's heavy driving rhythm came from bass player Bill Wyman laying on the floor and pumping an organ pedal with his fist. I see a line of cars and they are painted black. Yeah, I hear it. That is the latest national and international news from World Report. I'm Marcia Young.

0: Good morning. I'm Tara McCarthy. 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A new federal panel is reigniting discussions regarding the recommended age to start screening for breast cancer. We'll speak with an oncologist about this in just a moment, but first, a look at weather with Colton Hutchinson.
1: Oh, you have some cloud cover suppressing the sun at this time. We'll see mostly cloudy skies throughout the day. 9 degrees is our temperature right now, a high of 16 with a 30% chance of showers throughout the day.
0: Tanara McLean has a look at a headline from our CBC Edmonton newsroom. Good morning, Tanara.
2: Good morning, Tara. Alberta's energy minister is saying that several proponents have expressed interest in building and financing a pipeline to the BC coast, but that is in stark contrast to what the CEO of Cenovus Energy is saying this week. I'll have that story in the newscast at 6:30.
0: Thanks, Tanara, and back over to Colton with a first look at traffic this morning.
1: Traffic is moving well around Edmonton and areas outside of the city. Not seeing any stalls or collisions or traffic delays at this time. Just a bit of construction on that Clover Bar Road Bridge continuing on for one more week. So you're down to 30 kilometers an hour. Highway 16 coming west into the city through Sherwood Park. #740, the number to call, or you can always text 587-336-2929.
0: Thanks, Colton. 11 minutes now after 6 o'clock. A new federal advisory committee is reigniting conversations about when to start screening for breast cancer. Guidance from 2024 says women can begin getting screenings at 40 years old, but that it shouldn't be routine until individuals turn 50 years old. Muna Al-Kafi is a GP oncologist at Mount Sinai Hospital. She's also an assistant professor at the University of Toronto. I spoke with Muna earlier and began by asking why this guidance from 2024 is being re-examined.
3: Okay, so the previous version of this guideline was for patients between the age of 40 to 49, if they wanted to get a mammogram, they can self-refer or they can have access or to speak with their family doctor. There is no clear or solid recommendation that women between the age of 40 to 49, they should get routine screening mammogram. After this recommendation, there was a controversy. There was a major debate in Canada, specifically among patients, women, as well as clinicians, associations, including the Canadian Cancer Association, that this recommendation should be revised, specifically that we now know that breast cancer in younger women is rising. We now have more advances in technology, so that's why we wanted more updated guideline that reflect all of these changes, because we know that early detection is key. We still know that although breast cancer is still common in women older than 50, but still women below the age of 50, they still can get cancer. And the data showing now, it's actually rising in women below the age of 50.
0: And how effective are early breast cancer screenings then?
3: It's pretty effective. For many years, we know that mammogram can detect cancer early, improve mortality, morbidity. We know that early detection is key. As someone who works with breast cancer patients, we know the differences in outcomes, in mortality, survival, morbidity, and side effects. We know also women who are younger, they usually have more aggressive type of cancers. They need more aggressive treatment and that more side effects. So that's why detecting cancer early can help with overall outcomes.
0: What are the arguments against screening for breast cancer in younger women?
3: Okay, so based on the previous version and recommendations, there was kind of two sides of the discussion. The first discussion is early detection is key. This is really important, and it is. The second side of the discussion is that we know that breast cancer is still common in women older than 50. We know that also women younger than 50, they have more denser breast tissue. And that means that mammogram, there might be more false positive results, meaning overdiagnoses, also needing more additional imaging, biopsy, and necessarily. But now we do have like newer mammogram machines that's high quality. We also have the option of like supplemental imaging, including MRI and ultrasound. So we do think that the benefit of having mammograms at the age of, starting routine mammogram at the age of 40 and early detection is outweigh these harms, which is the overdiagnosis, the additional, the need of additional imaging, and biopsies, and potential anxiety for women. And also, we do have, we need to make sure that we have a patient-centered approach and see what women think about that.
0: But what about the potential for backlogs? Because in many parts of the country, there are long waits to get some of these screenings. So how could adding more people to the queue lead to longer wait times or delayed diagnoses?
3: I would say we still gonna, like, I do think that, and I believe that we still gonna prioritize high risk patients, patients with breast cancer, but also in the same time, we need to improve access to the general population or patients who have, or women who have average breast. We can use, we can look into solutions to overcome these challenges. For example, having more or improve the capacity, the clinical capacity, have recruit more radiation technologists. And this is what the government has been doing too. Also integrating AI to triage some of these results. This can improve capacity and access overall. But again, we're still going to prioritize those who have high risk. We're still going to prioritize these patients with a history of breast cancer. So I don't think that necessarily will lead to delay diagnoses. But I do think that actually, changing the guideline will lead to early detection for some of the, for some patients.
0: Muna, what kind of guidance do you think the new advisory committee will agree on?
3: So we hope that the new panel will keep into consideration the newer data that breast cancer in younger women is rising. So to have more updated guidelines, also to put into consideration the all the advances in technology, as well as to be more inclusive, more patient-centered, hearing patients' experience, as well as be inclusive and have more and include those underrepresented populations, including Black women, as well as Indigenous people.
0: Muna, thanks so much for the conversation to talk about this.
3: Thank you.
0: Muna Al-Kafi is a GP oncologist at Mount Sinai Hospital. She's also an assistant professor at the University of Toronto. 18 minutes now after 6 o'clock, let's talk sports with Paul McGowan. Good morning, Paul.
4: Good morning, Tara.
0: Beginning with basketball, because, wow, the New York Knicks are now only one game away from the NBA championship. And what a game that was last night.
4: Yeah, a 107-106 victory that doesn't really tell the full story because the Spurs dominate early on. They led by 29 at the half, and the Knicks come all the way back, and it's former Raptor OG Anunoby who wins it on a dramatic tip home of a rebound with 1.2 seconds on the clock. And the typically very reserved OG admitted afterward that, it was a pretty great moment.
5: Feels cool. I mean, everyone's pretty excited. I'm excited too. We're all excited. We're enjoying it right now, but we're just focused on the next game now.
4: Fantastic that he had to clarify that, in fact, yes, he is excited. The briefest flash of emotion there from Anunoby. Tara, that 29-point comeback, the largest in NBA Finals history. And the Knicks, who are trying to win their first title since 1973, almost as far back as they were being called the Knickerbockers, will try to close things out in San Antonio on Saturday.
0: I do love the difference of emotion in some players, because even when, you know, he was embraced by some of his players after that tip, he even just had the steeled look on his face. You know what I mean? Like, he's just ready to go.
4: So ready to go. And I wonder, if some of it's like a facade, if
0: maybe
4: he's putting that on a little bit, but we'll find out. We'll find out when he's done playing years from now.
0: Yeah. Somewhere in the background, he's jumping up and down like a little kid for that. Yeah. Let's move over to soccer, because the first matches of the 2026 World Cup kick off later today.
4: Yeah, we get Mexico versus South Africa in the first game down in Mexico City. And with the tournament starting today, yesterday we got to hear from FIFA President Gianni Infantino. As you might imagine, no shortage of questions for him. He was grilled about the cost of tickets, was also grilled about the Somalian referee who was disallowed this week from entering the United States.
6: Of course, it is unfortunate what happened to the referee from Somalia. But again, we don't control everything. Maybe sometimes it's good as well to just chill, relax. Believe me when I tell you, or don't believe me if you don't want, but we try always to find solutions. But then we need to respect that we are not the kings of the world. We are a sports organization. We try to do our best with the means that we have.
4: Gianni Infantino there sitting way too close to a microphone and telling people to just be cool. That was not on my bingo card. The sentiment of his answer there has not gone over well, especially considering that Infantino seems to consider himself something of a world leader. But Tara, at least as of today, we can hopefully focus on the soccer. It's a 1 p.m. kickoff today in Mexico City.
0: Yeah, those are some pretty disappointing comments. Well, let's continue to focus on soccer. Canada has a big decision today ahead of their first match tomorrow. So what's going on, Paul?
4: Well, they have until that 1 p.m. start in the other matches to figure out, or finalize rather, their World Cup roster. We talked yesterday about Jaden Nelson subbing in for Marcelo Flores. Now Canada has a decision to make on Moise Bombido. It tells you how important Bombido is that Jesse Marsh has put this off until the very last minute. Now, Team Canada spoke to media yesterday, and Derek Cornelius was asked about Bombido and Davies and Flores, not to mention Ismail Kone, who left Wednesday's practice with a fever. Cornelius, though, said that all of Canada's injuries don't change the team's outlook.
7: When we're on top of our game and when we play how we know we can play, we're a tough matchup for anybody. So I don't think anyone needs to go into the game thinking that they need to be heroes or doing more than what they normally do. So if Ismail Kone is Ismail Kone on Friday, we'll be good. We've shown over the last year or so the depth that this team has. You know, obviously we'd love our squad fully healthy and ready to go, but that's not the case. We're also confident that whoever's needed and whoever needs to step up will be ready.
4: Now, it is just one report, but early this morning, Tara, we do have a report from One Soccer that Bombido will be on Canada's roster, which is a little bit surprising. We'll see if we can get that confirmed. But exciting times. We're just 24 hours from Canada's first ever World Cup game on home soil.
0: Very exciting. Thanks for all this, Paul.
4: Thanks, Tara.
0: That's Paul McGowan from our CBC Sports Desk. Just coming up to 6:23.

0: 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You can also tune into the show anytime. Well, not anytime when we're live on the air on the CBC News app. You can check out the CBC Listen app for past segments from the show as well if you've missed something. I'm Tara McCarthy, joined by Colton Hutchinson this morning. How are things looking so far in that commute out there, Colton?
1: Pretty A-OK for folks at this hour. I will remind you of some construction that's caused some delays for folks over the last few weeks. If maybe you haven't encountered these yet, these have been ongoing. Beverly Bridge is down a lane. So if you're going eastbound on Highway 16 across the river over the Beverly Bridge, seeing some delays there as you are down to one lane there. Dawson Bridge is undergoing some construction, so you're down to one lane in each direction, and that's actually going to be measured by traffic signals. Temporary traffic signals in place over the Dawson Bridge has been causing some delays as you'll be stopping and starting. One more bridge for you. The Clover Bar Road overpass is undergoing some construction, so if you're westbound on Highway 16 going through the Sherwood Park area around Clover Bar Road, you will be delayed 30 kilometers an hour through there. That's ongoing for one more week, that delay for folks. And for north side traffic, 97th and 82nd Street around 132nd Avenue, experiencing some lane closures there. So throughout the mornings, it's been tough southbound. Northbound traffic in the afternoon has been very backed up on both of those streets. So coming into the center of the city from the north side, not much you can do there when both of those routes going over the yellow header delayed significantly. Right now, not seeing any major delays, though. We'll see once we get to about rush hour. #740, the number to call if you've seen any trouble in your commute. It's 9 degrees right now in Edmonton. We'll see mostly cloudy skies throughout the day. 16 degrees is our high, with a 30% chance of showers kind of lingering throughout today. Into tomorrow, where we'll see another high of 16 and a 30% chance of showers early in the morning, clearing out by the noon hour, giving way to a sunny and warm weekend, Saturday and Sunday, mid-20s for temperatures. 9 degrees right now.
0: Thanks, Colton. If you've ever uttered the quote, "The dude abides," or when speaking about a rug, you've said that it really tied the room together, then there's an event this weekend that'll be right up your alley. Bowling alley, that is, because local musician Von Beaker and his Small Tones Band are performing at Plaza Bowl on Sunday night. They're calling the show The Big Von Bowski, in reference to the beloved 1998 film The Big Lebowski, and that's where those quotes are from. If you've never seen the film, it was written and directed by Ethan and Joel Cohen, and it follows Jeff the Dude Lebowski, played by Jeff Bridges. He's this Los Angeles slacker. He's an avid bowler, and he's mistaken for a millionaire with the same name. And, you know, hilarity ensues. Von Beaker and his Small Tones Band are bringing songs from that movie to life at Plaza Bowl this Sunday. And while we don't have a recording of what that'll sound like, here is a song from Von Beaker. This is called Little Bird.

0: That's Edmonton singer-songwriter Von Beaker with Little Bird. Von Beaker and his Small Tones band are performing songs from the 1998 film The Big Lebowski this Sunday. The event is fittingly happening at Plaza Bowl, because where else would you have like a Big Lebowski tribute show kind of thing? Go to plazabowlco.ca for tickets and more information. You've seen that movie, right, Colton?
1: Yeah, and I'm just checking out the soundtrack once again. I've had the CD in the past, but everything from Captain Beefheart to Bob Dylan to Nina Simone on that soundtrack.
0: So there's a lot. Be
1: an interesting show from Von Beaker for sure.
0: Mm-hmm. Obviously, bathrobes. If you've seen the movie, you'll know what I mean. Bathrobes are encouraged. And then all the bowling will be half price following the show. So if you want to pick up some tickets for that, as I mentioned, you can go to Plaza Bowling Co. So that's co.ca, and tickets, all the information is right there. We've got a lot more to come in our next half hour, including Canada will play its first match of the World Cup tomorrow. So Scott Regier with CBC Sports will join us to talk about the excitement that's building and what kind of legacy the tournament could leave behind. The time now is 6:30. Here is Tanara McLean with the CBC Edmonton News.
2: Good morning. New data for Edmonton shows a growing trend in the amount of road collisions that cause injury and death. The majority of those happened on the south stretch of the Henday. On the southwest portion, a digital map tracked more than 1,000 collisions over 5 years, ending in March last year. 8 of those collisions resulted in death or serious injury. The south central portion is a close runner-up with roughly 900 crashes and 7 deaths or major injuries. City Councillor Mike Elliott says the uptick is not surprising.
3: We've seen a massive population growth in Edmonton, and specifically in southwest and southwest Edmonton. I believe that's been the higher growth areas as well. In conjunction, the removal of the photo radar, I believe, has played a significant factor, because we've seen an increase in speeding, collisions, injuries, and fatalities. And I do believe there's a direct correlation between that removal and our increase in population.
2: Elliott says he will be lobbying for increased traffic safety measures and also enforcement. Meanwhile, the city of Edmonton has a new economic plan, and one of the main goals is tackling the perception that our city is not business friendly. Natasha Reeb reports.
4: Edmonton needs to grow its non-residential tax base.
5: Mayor Andrew Knack says a big focus of the strategy, called the Edmonton Advantage, is to attract more investment. But the report highlights a big hurdle. Administration found the city is not considered an inviting place for business. Punita McBrien is with a local consulting firm, Alloy Strategies. She says a good example, the high fees for operating large patios this year. The city is charging restaurants and pubs nearly $7,000.
6: I don't think enough rigor went into like really considering what is this going to do, not only to like individual patio closures, for example, but how are people going to feel about the city? How are people going to feel about investing in the city?
5: Local business groups say the strategy neglects the basics like cleaning sidewalks, improving storefronts, and filling vacant buildings. Yesterday, city councillors directed administration to explore ways to make Main Street safer and cleaner. That report is due this fall. Natasha Reeb, CBC News, Edmonton.
2: A petition calling for an end to coal mining on the eastern slopes of the Rocky Mountains is now in the hands of Elections Alberta. Musician Corb Lund submitted his Water Not Coal petition yesterday. Lund says the petition got more than 200,000 signatures, which is well beyond the threshold of 178,000. He says canvassers were able to get support from nearly every constituency in the province.
7: From rural communities and small towns and cities and First Nations communities, so it's been a very wide swath of the Alberta public who have said very clearly to the government that they don't want irresponsible foreign coal mining at the headwaters of our rivers in the eastern slopes of the Rocky Mountains.
2: Elections Alberta has 21 days to verify the petition. Lund wants the province to enact legislation that would prohibit coal mining on the eastern slopes of the Rocky Mountains. A recent report says that the oil patch will need to hire 72,000 workers over the next decade, mostly because of an aging workforce. Business reporter Kyle Bax has that story.
8: It's a challenge, but I think it's an opportunity as well.
9: Lisa Stevenson says the oil patch will likely begin to experience a labor shortage as early as next year. Stevenson is with Careers in Energy. Its new report says the sector needs to hire 72,000 workers over the next 10 years.
8: These are mostly being driven by retirements and then industry activity.
9: The number of new workers needed swells to above 100,000 workers if major projects move forward with construction, such as new pipelines and LNG projects on the West Coast.
8: We do know that trades and engineers and technical workers are going to be needed. They're going to be the most in demand.
9: The oil patch offers good pay. Experts say the sector is also relatively tariff and AI proof. Warren Mabee is an energy professor at Queen's University.
10: I think everybody wants to future-proof their jobs. So they'll be looking for that kind of info.
9: Still, some of the positions are in remote locations with shift work, which is why Mabee says companies will need a strong sales pitch to attract the workers they need. Kyle Bax, CBC News, Calgary.
2: And Alberta's energy minister says there are private sector investors interested in building and financing a bitumen pipeline to the BC coast. But that is in stark contrast to comments this week from John McKenzie, the CEO of Cenovus Energy. McKenzie says a pipeline could not be financed by the private sector under Canada's current regulatory framework. But Minister Brian Jean says there has been interest.
11: We do and have had several proponents come forward. We've had one particular discussion with a proponent, actually a Fortune 500 company, in very general terms about financing the entire project and building the entire project. We're in very infant stages, but we want to make sure Canadians have the opportunity first, and Indigenous Canadians, of course, will be participants within that.
2: Jean says he believes that energy demand from regions like Asia is good incentive for private investment in a pipeline here in Alberta. And Tara, that is a look at news this half hour.
0: Thanks so much, Tanara. By the way, I'm just going to give you a heads up now because I didn't want you to feel left behind, but tomorrow we're going to take off on you. We're not going to be in the studio for the show.
2: Too late. Already feel left behind because you guys are getting to enjoy Horlock Park, which is so beautiful. We were out there, my husband and I, for the first time since it reopened. Not this past weekend, but the weekend before. And we were blown away. And it was so lovely to see people out there, you know, just like leisurely using it. And it was such a calm environment. And I wonder if that's the effect of the park kind of keeping people a bit more grounded. We didn't see any bad behavior.
0: Well, I think that you don't even feel like you're in a city suddenly, right? Like it just whisks you away to an area that just, you don't hear the traffic. No. Like everything is just quiet and lovely. I mean, you hear the boisterousness of people enjoying themselves, having picnics and getting together with friends and family and community. But what struck you about little differences that you saw?
2: What I really, really enjoyed was how the planting came right up to the water and how the water was kind of not just lapping against the shore, but you kind of couldn't see where it started and where it ended until you got right next to it. You know, the marginal plants growing out of the water was really lovely. It felt very natural. Also looking out, I guess, at several points, you're looking from, I guess, the shore where people are over towards the banks where the trees are. And it's so lovely that the trees are growing right up to the edge. And to me, that just felt really special and natural. And I can't remember where else I see that in the city, that kind of like natural feel. And it just felt very calming and peaceful.
0: We should bring you along. We should have you dissect all the plants in the park now that you're saying this, right?
2: Yes, yes. It's very lovely. And to your point, we were walking along part of the path and I looked up and we were looking towards Emily Murphy Park. And my husband and I stopped and we're like, we actually can't tell we're in a city except for that one tall building I could see.
0: Yeah, exactly. Great. Yeah, it really whisks you away. Well, it's going to whisk us away tomorrow. So I'm sorry about that,
2: Fine, whatever.
0: Tanara. But
2: that's okay.
0: But you can tune in from here. You can feel like you're with us.
2: You're my friend, so I'm happy for you.
0: Oh, thanks, Tanara. We are taking our show on the road tomorrow, Edmonton AM, live from Horlock Park. You can tune in or you can join us. I mean, Tanara's got to, you know, keep it down here in the newsroom, so she won't be able to join us. But you are more than welcome to come by, say hello. If you haven't been to the park yet, maybe this is a great excuse for people to make their way over.
1: I think it will be, and we'll be around multiple locations, kind of surrounding the boardwalk. So if you've been there, the boardwalk kind of goes from the main pavilion where there's the new cafe all the way along through the around the pond. So we won't be hard to spot. We'll be out there. You'll see us. For
0: yeah,
1: sure.
0: You'll see. Look for the people holding microphones. That's always a good tip.
1: We were out there a couple days ago just testing out some technical equipment, and the amount of people that stopped and looked like, "What's going on here?" It's like, come on Friday. So Yeah. Easy to see.
0: So that is from 5:30 to 8:30. Then we'll, you know, say goodbye to you right after the news, as we always do. But that's how we're going to spend our Friday here on Edmonton AM. But we have so much to get to today still. I'm Tara McCarthy, joined by Colton Hutchinson. And Colton, first and foremost, has our traffic and weather.
1: We do have a collision on Winterburn Road right at Lakeview Drive in the Westview Village neighborhood. So if you're trying to get out of Westview Village, you'll have to take Westview Boulevard to avoid that collision. Seems to be affecting traffic on both sides of Winterburn Road, north and south traffic, but particularly northbound traffic backed up to about Stony Plain Road. So a significant delay through there. Around the rest of the city, things seem to be moving just fine at this time. If you do see any trouble in your commute, #740, the number to call, or you can text 587-336-2929. Might feel a little damp throughout the day. We're expecting a 30% chance of showers to keep up throughout our Thursday. And partly cloudy skies for the moment. We'll see mainly cloudy skies throughout the day. I am seeing that sunshine peek through the clouds at this moment here in the downtown, at least. Temperature of 9 degrees and a high of 16 for later on today. 16 degrees is what we're going to keep with for Friday for a daytime high, and a 30% chance of showers early on in the morning. Then a warm weekend for us with some sunshine in the mid-20s for both Saturday and Sunday. 9 degrees right now.
0: Krystalee Ramlakhan joins us with the business report. Good morning, Krystalee.
12: Hey, good morning.
0: Investors have been seeing a dip in the markets, so keep us up to date. What's the latest?
12: Yeah, that's right. So world shares are mixed today following another sell-off of artificial intelligence stocks that dragged the U.S. market sharply lower. So yesterday, Wall Street's former superstars continued to face heavy scrutiny. The S&P 500 sunk for its first back-to-back drop in 3 weeks, and it's back to where it was in early May now. The Dow tumbled by more than 900 points, and the NASDAQ led the market lower and gave back more than 500 points. Now, looking at the U.S. stock futures this morning, they do seem to be rebounding, but we'll see how that goes when the markets officially open up. And Wall Street has been shaky, though, since last week when AI stocks went from roaring to records to suddenly lower. So among the worries is that their prices may have shot too high too fast because of AI mania. And the question now is whether this has cleared out excessive optimism or if it's a start of a longer downturn. Now, some of the pressure could also be coming from investors pulling cash out to prepare for some high-profile expected IPOs, such as SpaceX, OpenAI, and Anthropic. And then losses in the basic materials sector also weighed down Canada's main stock index yesterday.
0: Well, thanks for the update on all this, Krystalee. Appreciate it.
12: Okay, thanks, Tara.
0: That's Krystalee Ramlakhan with the Business Report. We're just coming up to 6:42 here on Edmonton AM. Today's the day that soccer fans across the country and all over the world have been waiting for. The 2026 FIFA World Cup begins this afternoon, and Canada will play its first match tomorrow against Bosnia and Herzegovina. Scott Regier is a producer with CBC Sports. I spoke with him earlier and began by asking him just how big a deal tomorrow's game is.
13: It's, I mean, massive. When Canada kicks off against Bosnia and Herzegovina, an estimated 500 million people will be watching worldwide. The only sports event held in this country, Tara, that has come even close to that kind of reach is the opening ceremony at the Vancouver Olympics. So Toronto has a pretty unique chance tomorrow to show itself off. Expect plenty of drone shots then, capturing images of the CN Tower, Sky Dome, and the tens of thousands of people who will be attending the FIFA Fan Festival around the shores of Lake Ontario. There is a bit of rain in the forecast, so hopefully from a TV visual standpoint, that doesn't put too much of a damper on things. As for the game itself, a slightly wet pitch, since the grass has been immaculately groomed, tends to result in a faster, more technical game.
0: Mm-hmm. I do love how you always call it the Sky Dome, a man after my own heart. Do those conditions... Yeah, exactly. Do those conditions, like the grass manicured well, but, you know, possibly a slightly wet pitch, do these suit Canada?
13: They do, especially with skilled attackers like Steph Estacchio and Ismail Kone, Tejon Buchanan. Now, Canada is ranked 30th, according to FIFA, Tara. That's 34 spots ahead of their opponents tomorrow. All of that said, Bosnia and Herzegovina have been in fine form of late, ousting Wales and then Italy in qualifying for this tournament, in part because they boast one of the planet's most accomplished goal scorers, Edin Dzeko. By contrast, Tara, Canada's best strikers, Jonathan David and Kyle Larin, have both been going through an extensive

0: you're so focused on that first duel, playing in behind, being on the aggressor, that I think it kind of, you're so focused on that that you don't get too caught up in what's going on outside of that. But yeah, look, us experienced guys, we're trying our best to help out, but we know it's not easy. It's still going to be a big moment for all of us, a home World Cup, an opening game, but still something that I think everyone's really just looking forward to and excited for.
1: Johnson's focus on starting strong, Tara, does have historical weight to it. The team that nets the opening goal in a World Cup match goes on to win about 70% of the time.
2: Ooh, 70%. How do you expect Canada to fare overall at this tournament?
1: Better than they ever have, although that's not saying a ton, considering they've only ever qualified for two other World Cups and lost every game they played.
2: Mm-hmm.
1: That said, this Canadian team, Tara, should win one, possibly two matches at this tournament. One should come against Qatar. The other could happen tomorrow against Bosnia and Herzegovina. A victory against Switzerland, meanwhile, that's the other country in Canada's group, would be a significant upset. Now, a lot depends, of course, on the health of Edmonton's own Alphonso Davies. He is the one true superstar on this team. He's recovering from that hamstring injury. And if he regains something close to full fitness, things might get interesting. Remember, World Cup hosts have historically outperformed their lot. South Korea is a great example of that. Entering the 2002 tournament, they were ranked lower than Canada is right now. But led by their passionate home fans, they made a run all the way to the World Cup semifinals. So you never know.
2: Mm-hmm. What about after this World Cup is done, though, Scott? How can some of this energy created help fuel the next generation of Canadian players?
1: Well, I mean, it's a long-term hope, that's for sure. I spoke to Sarah McConaughey about this. She is the Director of Community and Sport Inclusion with Soccer Canada.
3: There'll never be another period in our lifetime where there's this much interest or eyeballs on this sport across the system. So this is absolutely a once-in-a-generation opportunity for us to lean in and leverage. And the first experience of kids matters so much, right? What is that first soccer experience? That can ultimately lead to lifelong participation. The community clubs have the soccer expertise, right? The schools have the infrastructure. Everyone in Canada belongs in this sport. This sport is the Canadian game. This is our moment.
1: McConaughey points out, Tara, that soccer is already Canada's most popular sport amongst youth, citing its relatively low cost and strong roots in local community, especially amongst new Canadians. But she says with the planet's eyes on this country for the World Cup, participation in the sport, it's only going to grow.
2: Yeah, I'm sure. And inspiring people to join the sport is one thing, but they still need a place to actually play it. So what kind of legacy will this tournament leave behind in terms of soccer infrastructure?
1: Outside of the expensive upgrades to the World Cup stadiums in Vancouver and Toronto, not much, which is a problem, according to Diana Matheson. She's the co-founder of Canada's first professional women's league, the Northern Super League. Matheson's traveled, Tara, from coast to coast to coast, building from the ground up, and she says, if you build it, they will come.
4: We've got $1 billion of public spending going into this World Cup in Canada, but what are we going to see left behind from these games? More than just upgrades to two men's professional soccer stadiums. And I think whether that's community soccer fields, like I said, indoor fields, those mid-sized stadiums that the Northern Super League wants to be playing in, 8 to 18,000 seat stadiums, pretty much don't exist in Canada. We've got one mid-sized stadium for every 5 million Canadians, where the rest of our peers, like Sweden, Australia, they have a mid-sized stadium for every 500,000 people. So massive gap there that I think we can say, you know, FIFA 2026, how are we impacting Canadian sport in the long run? For me, the answer has got to be infrastructure.
1: And to that end, Tara, Matheson is happy with the news a new national training center is in the works. The facility will serve as a year-round hub for Canada soccer's national teams and will focus on player development as well as coach and referee education. Now, this will be the country's first purpose-built home for the sport, although we don't know yet where it's going to be located or exactly how the $250 million it will cost will be covered. At this point, FIFA may provide funding for it. So, with Canada set to kick off its home World Cup tomorrow, there are questions on and off the pitch in the near and long term.
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2: 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Right now,

0: You're listening to Edmonton AM on CBC Radio 1, 93.9 FM, 740 AM. You can also find the show on the CBC News app. I'm Tara McCarthy. It's Thursday, June 11th. Colton Hutchinson has been keeping an eye on the forecast, as well as what's going on the roads.
1: Yeah, we have a couple of incidents in the West End that are affecting drivers early this morning. Collision on the White Mud eastbound between 170th Street and 159th Street. Actually looks to be just under the 163rd Street pedestrian bridge. That has traffic backed up significantly, eastbound traffic as towards 178th Street. So very delayed on the White Mud. Might want to avoid it if possible while crews deal with that incident. And a collision on Winterburn Road right at Lakeview Drive, 107th Ave. This is affecting traffic in both directions, particularly northbound, all the way back to Stony Plain Road. So if you're westbound on Stony Plain Road, trying to make that exit onto Winterburn, you'll have trouble doing so. Might want to detour to 231st Street to avoid that collision this morning. If you see any other trouble in your commute, pound 740, the number to call, or you can text 587-336-2929. 9 degrees starting out. We'll see a high of 16 today and a 30% chance of showers lingering throughout our Thursday. Winds currently northwest 6 kilometers an hour. We're expecting those to pick up 20, gusting to 40 near noon. Overnight low of 8 degrees with that 30% chance of showers continuing into the early morning hours of Friday. Another 16 degree high for us on Friday with those showers ending later on in the morning. And see clear skies giving way to a very warm weekend. Mid-20s and sunshine for both Saturday and Sunday. 9 degrees right now.
0: We're taking the show to Horlock Park tomorrow. We'll be broadcasting live from different locations along the boardwalk in the park all throughout the morning, so you can tune in right here to Edmonton AM to hear it. The large green space reopened last month after 3 years of rehabilitation work to upgrade its infrastructure. And this means for the first time since 2022, the Edmonton Heritage Festival is returning to its home in Horlock Park. The annual event will be held from August 1st through to the 3rd. Edmonton AM producer Katie Teeling took a trip to the park to check in with festival organizers and some of the people running the pavilions.
2: Hey, who wants to introduce themselves first?
3: Okay.
2: Yeah, you ready?
4: My name is Rob Rohatton. I'm the executive director of the Edmonton Heritage Festival Association.
5: My name is Dede Ahaji. I'm with Togo Pavilion.
6: My name is Melanie Angeles. I'm with the Philippines Pavilion.
2: How long have your pavilions been a part of Heritage Festival? Do you know?
6: No.
5: Then we started right after the COVID.
4: Oh, right after COVID?
5: Yeah.
4: So 2021?
5: 2021.
2: Wow.
5: Yeah.
2: Okay.
4: Fifth year. Nice. Philippines has been a long-standing pavilion.
6: I know. Yeah. Philippines has been around
4: definitely
6: for a
4: over
6: long
4: 40 years,
6: time.
4: If not more.
6: At least over 40 years.
2: Yeah. Maybe just over 40 years.
6: I'm 47, so I was a little kid back then. So I personally have been doing it with my parents and the other associations. Been, let's give or take, let's say 20 years.
2: You know, we're standing at Horlock Park right now. How does it feel, like, looking at this beautiful green park and knowing that you get to come back in a few months?
5: It's just like, it feels like we've always hear about heritage, even the one we are not going. We always come visit every year, and we always come to Horlock Park, which was really great because even like my kids, they're so excited. Whenever I say we're going to Horlock Park for heritage, they really enjoy that. And it's always been at Horlock Park for so many years from what I heard. So for us, it's just like coming back home. To Horlock Park, because that's where we began, coming to Heritage for our first time. So it's just that feeling of coming back from to where we first started. And also with the renovation, it's amazing because I actually took some time over the weekend to walk around the whole park just to see what is done, and they did a really great job. So we're really happy to come back and enjoy the space.
6: I think for me is the tradition that a lot of families have built here, because it's been here for so many years. You said, what, 50 plus years? So people are used to that normalcy. That change we did with Borden, I mean, we did what we had to do, but I mean, it was great. But it's good to be back to, like, it's like home, I guess. It feels like home.
4: Yeah, I agree. It's a bit of a homecoming for us. We're celebrating our 53rd anniversary this year. And, you know, the past few years in a temporary location, we're excited to be back. We're excited to take advantage of the rehabilitation and everything that comes with it. The upgraded infrastructure that really supports our festival. But in terms of the space itself, it's very inviting. It's the jewel of the River Valley. Everybody loves to come to Horlock. And our festival is at its best when we're in Horlock.
2: And what kind of work goes into setting up at Horlock Park?
4: It's a big undertaking. Our festival, we set up a small village, you know, for 3 days, essentially. We've become professionals at doing it, but it takes at least 2 weeks of intense setup time to get our festival up and running for the long weekend, both from tent installs, infrastructure work, and just getting the park ready for 300,000 people.
2: How many pavilions are there?
4: This year, we're welcoming over 60 pavilions and over 60 cultures represented as well. So we're really excited about that. You know, we certainly are grateful of the cultural organizations that support our festival year after year. And we're excited to welcome a couple new cultures in our festival and the Newcomers Pavilion as well. You know, what our festival is all about is bringing the world together. Our goal is to highlight as many cultures that make up the community of Edmonton as possible, and for those cultures to display everything that's beautiful about, you know, their traditions, their dance, their food. Our festival, you know, is great for engaging and learning and being a part of something that's really phenomenal and big and something that you don't typically experience throughout the world, especially in this day and age, where we can put our differences aside and really celebrate our shared humanity in one park setting and just feel alive. It's, you know, a long weekend over the summer to be outside, to eat food, to experience dance and entertainment, and to be in a beautiful green space. It's just invigorating.
2: I'm curious for you two, if there are any pavilions that you're excited to visit other than your own during Heritage.
6: I always love, what pavilions at the Elephant Ears?
4: Oh.
6: As a kid, I remember going to that all the time, so that would be a big thing for me. Usually when I do Heritage Festival, I don't get a chance to see it, but hopefully this year I will. Maybe I could assign someone to do something while I can go for a walk.
5: Yeah, I completely agree. I would love to visit all the pavilions just to try their food and also like their cultural display and stuff. But I do get very busy at my pavilion. So I'm hoping, like she said, I will be able to like sneak in some time to quickly go walk around and check out other pavilion and also definitely get some elephant ear.
0: Dede Ahaji is with the Togo Pavilion at the Edmonton Heritage Festival. Melanie Angeles is with the Philippines Pavilion. And Rob Rohatton is the Executive Director of the Edmonton Heritage Festival Association. They were speaking with Edmonton AM reporter Katie Teeling. And since Horlock Park is open again, that's where Edmonton Heritage Festival will be held in August from the 1st to the 3rd, we decided, hey, let's take our show there tomorrow. So tune in to hear as we broadcast live from various spots in the park, or come on down and say hello. We'll start and end the show on the boardwalk, kind of around the main pavilion by Horlock Park Pond. But as Colton said earlier, just look for the people with the microphones. You'll find us. Shouldn't be that hard. Let's check in with Tanara McLean right now for a look at a headline coming out of our newsroom this morning. Good morning, Tanara.
3: Good morning, Tara. The City of Edmonton is revealing details about a new economic plan. It's called the Edmonton Advantage Plan. In it, the city is looking at ways to increase the non-residential tax base, but there is also some criticism that the City of Edmonton has a perception of being not business-friendly, and the city is trying to correct that. We'll learn a little bit more about this story coming up in the news at 7:30.
0: Thanks so much, Tanara. Colton Hutchinson has a look at traffic and weather on this Thursday morning as well.
1: We do have an incident in the West End on the White Mud. This is eastbound, a collision just before you reach 159th Street. Looks to be right under the pedestrian bridge, actually. So eastbound traffic backed up past 178th Street at this point. So very slow going if you're in the West End trying to head east on the White Mud due to that collision. And on Winterburn Road, there's a collision at Lakeview Drive, 107th Avenue near there. Northbound traffic affected as well as southbound, but mainly northbound, seeing lineups back to Stony Plain Road at this point. So if you are westbound on Stony Plain trying to make that exit onto Winterburn northbound, you'll have trouble doing so due to that collision. If you see any other trouble in your commute this morning, pound 740 is the number to call. It's 9 degrees in Edmonton, seeing some sun shining for the moment, but we'll see mostly cloudy skies today with a 30% chance of showers kind of lingering throughout our Thursday, a high of 16. Same deal for tomorrow, a 16-degree high with a 30% chance of showers early on in the morning.
0: Thanks, Colton. Still to come in our next hour, being creative for those in need. We'll speak with some of the makers with Craft for Yegg, and we'll talk about short-term rentals in the mountain town of Hinton. We'll check in with our bureau reporter in that area of the province, Maggie Kirk. All that still to come, and World Report is just around the corner here on Edmonton, or rather on CBC Radio 1.
7: This is World Report. Good morning. I'm Marcia Young. We begin with an ominous escalation in the Middle East. U.S. President Donald Trump is warning that an American assault is coming, quote, very hard tonight. In a social media post, Trump claims Iran's military capabilities are destroyed. The U.S. president also threatens to seize the country's critical oil export hub at Karg Island. This follows a volatile morning on the ground. Iranian missiles were captured on video launching from the northwestern city of Zanjan, and American airstrikes pounded targets across southern Iran. In a Canadian exclusive, CBC News is reporting from Iran with permission of the government. Tehran imposes restrictions on international journalists. However, officials do not check our material before it's broadcast. The CBC's senior international correspondent, Margaret Evans, is in Tehran. Margaret, what can you tell us?
8: Well, Marcia, this is the second day in a row that we've seen the United States and Iran firing on each other or targets related to them. And this is in the midst of what is supposed to be a ceasefire agreed in April. We received the first reports of a U.S. strike on targets in Iran as we arrived in Tehran last night. The Islamic Revolutionary Guard here in Iran has said they then launched 18 separate strikes against U.S. military targets in the region. And we've also heard from the Jordanian military that they were active overnight intercepting some of those strikes. All of this comes, you know, in the hours after a Qatari delegation left Tehran. They were here to try and gain traction on what's being called a memorandum of understanding between Iran and the United States to put a more permanent, you know, form of peaceful discussions or discussions about peace in place.
7: Margaret, what's the mood in Iran right now?
8: In terms of ordinary Iranians, you know, whenever they hear about a strike, you know, it's a return to fear of more of an all-out war. And beyond that, absolutely everybody talks about the economy and the hit that people are taking, inflation just being wildly out of control. From the government's point of view, from the Iranian authorities' point of view, there is ongoing defiance outwardly, and I think it's matched by some confidence inwardly as well. That's the belief that they are managing their Trump card, if you like, no pun intended, of the Strait of Hormuz really well, that they see it as a bargaining chip that they've managed well, that they're going to be able to continue to hold as this continues. And what it seems like we're heading into is a bit of a tit for tat limbo that seems to exist without any movement towards, you know, a lasting resolution one way or the other. And people are just wondering who holds out the longest, the United States or Iran.
7: Thank you, Margaret.
8: Thanks for having me.
7: The CBC's senior international correspondent, Margaret Evans, in Tehran. For a second night, violent anti-immigration riots have left parts of Belfast damaged. Police in full riot gear used water cannons to disperse crowds. Demonstrators torched a vehicle and threw firebombs. The unrest started after a video went viral showing a man being critically injured in a stabbing on Monday. An asylum seeker is now facing charges of attempted murder. Anna Cunningham reports from London.
9: Police in full riot gear, backed up by armoured vehicles, on the streets of Belfast for a second night. In one area north of the city, a crowd of some 300 people gathered, burning a truck, throwing bricks and petrol bombs at police. Wearing dark clothing and face coverings, they tried to reach a hotel used by asylum seekers. Scrawled on a wall in West Belfast next to a burnt-out car, the words, "Local homes for local people." Paul Doherty, a Belfast councillor, has been helping families who were chased out of their homes.
10: This violence has really taken even me back to very dark days of the Troubles.
9: The Troubles is the term used to describe the violent conflict in Northern Ireland from the late 60s to the late 90s between paramilitary groups and British security forces and nationalist and unionist communities. Hilary Benn, the Secretary of State for Northern Ireland, says this violence is racist thuggery.
11: If you're burning someone out of their home, saying foreigners out, what other word would you use to describe what has been going on?
9: People from Uganda, Somalia, Eritrea, Sudan, Ukraine forced to flee their Belfast homes.
12: They were terrified. Kids were crying.
9: Twazil Mohammed, a Sudanese refugee, works in Belfast, supporting other refugees and asylum seekers.
12: These are people who recently fled the war in Sudan too.
9: The family of the victim of Monday's knife attack have appealed for what happened not to divide people or fuel hostility. Anna Cunningham, CBC News, London.
7: A trade route between Canada and the U.S. is hitting another roadblock. The Windsor-Detroit Bridge Authority confirms the opening of the Gordie Howe International Bridge is being pushed back yet again so both sides can work through unresolved issues. The multi-billion dollar project is already years behind schedule. It has recently become a political flashpoint, with U.S. President Donald Trump saying he will stop the opening as leverage for upcoming trade talks. Officials have not provided a new date for when traffic can finally cross. The buildup is over. Mexico City hosts the 2026 FIFA Men's World Cup opening game between Mexico and South Africa. This is the third time Mexico is hosting the tournament, but this time the enthusiasm for the event among the locals is much tougher to find. Jorge Barrera reports.
13: Game night in Tepito, one of Mexico City's toughest neighborhoods, on a soccer pitch with a history intertwined with the 1970 World Cup.
14: Vinieron seleccionados brasileños, entre ellos venía Pelé.
13: The Brazilian side came here with Brazilian soccer legend Pelé, and they had a game with the neighbors. But this World Cup, Mexico's third, feels different, says Salvador Gomez Ubert. The Mexican isn't connecting because this World Cup is not for the people, he says, with crazy prices for tickets and even team jerseys. Mexico's governments have been trying to boost excitement, like organizing a record-setting human wave. But it's just not landing with local people, says Mexico City urbanization specialist Roberto Remes.
15: I was a teenager in the 1986 World Cup. I feel very different, the environment.
13: Back then, Mexico City was recovering from a devastating 1985 earthquake that left thousands dead. But if Mexico's team catches fire, so will the country. I'm excited to see what waits for us with this World Cup, says Tepito soccer player Iker Jimenez. Anything can happen when the whistle blows. Jorge Barrera, CBC News, Mexico City.
7: In Montreal, football fever is taking over. The city is home to Canada's largest Haitian diaspora. This year, Haiti returns to the Men's World Cup after a 52-year absence. As Natalia Weichsel reports, from the barbershops to the restaurants, fans are ready to celebrate.
16: At Hans Coiffeur Barbershop in Montreal's Villeray neighborhood, barber Adam Grégory Sérémé is getting ready to celebrate his home country of Haiti. Sérémé says he's 100% behind his team and that his love for the game runs deep.
17: Samedi, ce serait une autre chose.
16: Sérémé says he's anxiously awaiting Haiti's first World Cup match against Scotland this Saturday. To celebrate, he'll be organizing a cookout at his shop. Across town on Saint-Denis Street, Mani Mauvais is getting ready to welcome a crowd of fans to her Haitian restaurant. Mauvais says she'll be serving up some of the country's most famous dishes, griot and chicken with acras. She says the result on the field isn't important. The real victory is celebrating Haitian pride.
18: Peu importe ce qui se passe, on est fiers
16: At the cultural center Maison d'Haïti, preparations are already underway to host an official watch party for nearly 500 people. Executive Director Arcel Apollon says it's just one of many gatherings taking place in the city for people of all ages.
18: The younger generation who's never been to Haiti or who's only seen negative images of Haiti, and now finally they get to see positive images of Haiti.
16: Apollon says win or lose, Haitian pride in Montreal is at an all-time high. Natalia Weichsel, CBC News, Montreal.
7: That is the latest national and international news from World Report. I'm Marcia Young.

0: Good morning. I'm Tara McCarthy. 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But before we get to that, let's take a look at weather with Colton Hutchinson.
1: We're seeing some sunshine early this morning here in Edmonton, though we are expecting a mainly cloudy day with a 30% chance of showers kind of lingering throughout the day. Temperature-wise, we're at 9 degrees, a high of 16.
0: Tanara McLean has a look at a headline as well from our CBC Edmonton newsroom. Good morning, Tanara.
2: Good morning, Tara. New data for Edmonton shows a growing trend in the amount of serious road collisions that cause injury and death, and most of those are happening on the south portion of the Henday. I'll have a few more details about that story at 7:30.
0: Thanks, Tanara. And back to Colton with an update in traffic this morning.
1: We have some major delays on the White Mud in the West End. This is eastbound traffic, and it's backed up from 159th Street all the way past 178th Street. Now, if you're on 159th Street, you won't be delayed. That collision is before 159, so you are clear to go through 159, but 170th Street and 178, you'll have major delays through there. Also, a stalled vehicle on 111th Street, just north of the Black Mud Creek crossing, so that's affecting traffic in the southbound lane. Some northbound vehicle, you'll have to go around that one. If you do see any trouble in your commute, pound 740, the number to call.
0: Thanks, Colton. We're just coming up to 12 minutes after 7 o'clock. Short-term rentals have been a cause for debate in Hinton lately. With a growing tourism economy and a housing market squeezed by the Jasper wildfire, the town council is looking at amending its bylaws. Council wants to slash the number of licenses for non-principal short-term rentals in half. Maggie Kirk is CBC's Hinton Bureau reporter, and she joins us now with the details. Good morning, Maggie.
3: Good morning, Tara.
0: How many short-term rentals are there in Hinton right now?
3: So according to data from the town, there are 46 principal resident rentals, meaning the host lives on site, with six more in that queue. Then there are 54 non-principal short-term rentals with four in the queue. So that means the host lives off site, which could be in Hinton or in another province. The new cap that council is considering is just for the non-principal residents. So right now it's set to 130, but if council passes the bylaw, the number would be 70. So nobody will lose their license, but it will make far fewer available. For Hinton resident Suzanne Stevenson, even with the cap lowered, it's still too many short-term rentals.
4: We're talking about 70 houses here that people could live in that are hotels. I think it's important to look at the actual number of houses that people could buy that aren't available to people who want to live and work in Hinton.
3: While Stevenson got into the housing market early, she says her friends are having trouble buying homes. And although she thinks a cap of 70 is too high, she says it's a step in the right direction.
0: So Maggie, does that mean that the housing market in Hinton is pretty competitive?
3: That's what I'm hearing. Councillor Dooley Nelson said at council last week that houses are only staying on the market for days at a time. I talked to Hinton Mayor Brian LaBurge, and he says Hinton has housing, it's just the wrong kind of housing. He told me that Hinton's population is aging and the town has never needed housing for seniors before. And since Hinton lacks smaller bungalows and one and two bedroom homes on the market, those seniors can't downgrade into smaller houses and keep the cycle moving. I also spoke with David Kerwin. He manages short-term rental properties in Hinton, but he lives in Ontario. He argues that these vacation properties are being painted as a scapegoat for what some call the housing crisis. He says clamping down on these licenses won't suddenly translate into long-term rental inventory.
5: They're never going to be long-term rented because the owner can never make enough money back to even cover the mortgage payment. So it doesn't make sense to long-term rent them. We're not buying starter homes.
3: So he's saying that lowering the cap on short-term rentals won't even free up the housing Hinton needs. He also says he employs almost a dozen local workers and recommends his guests to local restaurants. He thinks that Airbnbs contribute to the tourism economy in important ways that council's overlooking.
0: Why is the town looking at capping short-term rentals rather than just getting rid of them?
3: Well, Hinton has this growing tourism economy. There's lots to do in the area, and with fewer accommodations in Jasper, people are staying in Hinton. Mayor Brian LaBurge says Hinton needs to satisfy that tourism economy to some extent.
6: Can we build a tourism business here that helps to support employment, the community, established businesses? There are travelers who won't stay if there aren't short-term rental options. So the cap, in my mind, balances those two competing elements.
3: And those competing elements he's talking about are community and tourism.
0: Yeah, what does he mean by building a tourism business or economy that helps support community?
3: Well, some people who reach out to me about short-term rentals have raised concerns that they degrade the community, these short-term rentals. So instead of neighbors on either side of you, they say there's a rotating cast of strangers. So he means balancing a cap is kind of meeting somewhere in the middle with those competing, you know, values. Andrea Russell-Cote lives on Moline Place. It's a quiet residential neighborhood. Here's what she said.
7: It really does change the feel of the community or of the neighborhood. And that's kind of where we're at now. There's a number of houses for sale in our neighborhood. And I'm concerned that if more and more of them were to switch over, that it really would change for the worse.
3: Yeah, she added that success for short-term rental owners isn't the same as success for Hinton's neighborhoods.
0: What do hotel operators think about the proposed bylaw?
3: Well, they want a fair playing ground. I spoke to Shaz Masharnia, president of a company called ZS Holdings. It's the Holiday Inn and Holiday Inn Express in Hinton. She supports the lowered cap for licenses. She also says there should be fair ground for Airbnbs and hotels when it comes to taxation and regulations.
8: There's always someone on site with us that has help and that has first aid. There's always safety and security that we look after. There's human trafficking certifications that we do and redo every 6 months for our entire team. And so those are really important for guests and employees. And we want Hinton to be on the map in a positive way, not in a negative way.
3: I should add that short-term rental operators do pay property taxes and a yearly licensing fee, but there's more of a robust regulation tax system for commercial businesses like hotels.
0: Mm-hmm. So what are the next steps, Maggie?
3: Well, last week, the first reading of the bylaw was passed and they made a few more changes. Right now, once the cap is hit, the waitlist for short-term rental licenses is first come, first served. So council proposed a new lottery system to replace that waitlist. It's supposed to make it riskier for investors to hold on to houses while they wait in the queue. So council has set a public hearing for June 16th to hear from stakeholders. Afterwards, they expect to do a second and third reading of the bylaw to make those changes final.
0: Well, thanks for all your reporting on this, Maggie.
3: Yeah, thanks, Tara.
0: Maggie Kirk is our CBC Bureau reporter in Hinton. You can read more about this story on our website. 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

0: You're listening to Edmonton AM on CBC Radio 1. It's a Thursday morning. Hope it's off to a good start. I see the sun shining out there, a little bit of cloud coverage too. Let's get more into the details of the weather, but also traffic with Colton Hutchinson.
1: Yeah, there are a few traffic issues that are affecting drivers this morning. We'll start in the Twin Brooks, Black Mud Creek Ravine area, where there is a stalled vehicle northbound between 12th Ave and Saddleback Road. So being that there's construction ongoing and you're down to one lane in each direction through 111th Street, folks are actually having to use the southbound lane to get around that northbound stall. And so that's causing major traffic backups to about the Henday at this point. And a reminder that in the Twin Brooks area, the 12th Ave intersection is closed due to some construction having to do with the Capital Line South expansion. So you're already down to one lane in each direction and having to use 9th Ave to get in or out of the Twin Brooks neighborhood. So very delayed through there. A collision on the White Mud eastbound just past 170th Street before you reach 159th Street. This has traffic backed up near to the West Henday at this point. So 170, 178th Street eastbound exits are very delayed. So you're going to want to go a little bit further east to 159th Street or 149th Street. Those exits are clear if you're trying to get eastbound on the White Mud heading towards the Canal Bridge at this time. And on Winterburn Road, a collision northbound at Lakeview Drive, and that's affecting drivers, looks like in both directions, but particularly northbound traffic. So if you're coming off of Stony Plain Road westbound trying to make it onto Winterburn Road, you'll see some major delays due to that collision. If you see any other trouble in your commute throughout the morning, number to call is #740, or you can text 587-336-2929. Sun is shining for the moment, as Tara mentioned, but we're expecting mainly cloudy skies throughout the day and a 30% chance of showers hanging around. 9 degrees is our temperature currently, a high of 16. Winds for the moment, northwest 6 kilometers an hour. Those will pick up northwest 20, gusting to 40 near the noon hour. Overnight low of 8 degrees with that 30% chance of showers carrying over into the early morning hours of Friday. A 16 degree high for Friday, and they'll see those showers early in the morning as mentioned. They'll see clearing skies throughout much of Friday, and we'll see some cloud cover overnight, another 8 degree low. Into the weekend, we'll see some sunny skies and temperatures in the mid-20s, seeing 22 degrees for Saturday and 26 for Sunday, both with sunny skies. So a couple more damp days for us potentially here in Edmonton with that 30% chance of showers into Thursday and Friday, followed by the warm weekend. 9 degrees right now, a high of 16.
0: You may have seen or heard on the news this week that Manitoba has been hit by devastating storms. Flash flooding in the east and south of the province has left residents stranded, submerging essential roads, homes, even cemeteries. That means thousands of people are still without power. Darren Hubsher is a lifelong resident of Swan River, one of the hardest hit towns in Manitoba. He spoke to CBC's Arthi Pohl about what he and his neighbors have been experiencing over the past week.
2: This is unprecedented. I've never seen anything like this in my life. Absolutely not. There's so much overland flooding in Swan River in places where I would never dreamt that water could even get to. We have Swan River and Minnetonka, and they're about 10 miles apart. These two communities that, you know, people travel back and forth between these two communities. These communities are cut off from each other right now. The highways washed out. In fact, yesterday they actually cut the highway on purpose to alleviate some water on the from Swan River, the town of Swan River, to try and help the flooding situation there. Bridges, like even to go the back roads to try and get from town of Swan River to Manitonis is almost impossible. I did it yesterday. Normally, like, it'd be a 6 kilometer drive. I drove 60 kilometers and I still had to cross over a bridge that probably I shouldn't have crossed over. But, it's cut off. It is really bad here for sure. And I do feel for the farmers, not just the farmers, the business owners, like Louisiana Pacific is on the other side of town. You know, all the workers travel from Swan River to get there. They can't get there. So businesses, homeowners, it's devastation to see all the houses flooded. You know, ironically, it was last year at this time that Sweet Acres opened their door to people that had fires up north and all the smoke, and opened our acreage for people to come and set up their camper. This year, you know, we're the ones that have the problem. We got the floods, but at least we don't have the smoke this year. So I guess that is a little bit of a win there. And the forest fires hopefully stay down.
0: Darren Hubsher is a lifelong resident of Swan River, Manitoba. It's one of the hardest hit towns with all the devastating storms and flash flooding that's been happening in the east and south of the province throughout this week. He was speaking with CBC's Arthi Pohl. 7:23 right now. You're listening to Edmonton AM. Let's talk sports with Paul McGowan. Good morning, Paul.
3: Hi, Tara.
0: Beginning with hockey, the continuing saga of the Oilers trying to hire Mike Babcock. This courtship has been going on for quite some time now.
3: Well, it feels like it's been going on for weeks. But we left off yesterday with the NHLPA having requested this investigation into what happened in Columbus. And I think that most of us thought that the issue in question was the story that we had all heard about, this invasion of privacy, Babcock asking to look at players' phones and in particular their photos. But we have at least one report now from Frank Ciravelli that the crux of this investigation is not the photos, but something else entirely. Now, Ciravelli did not know or did not say what that other incident is, but still, it's another level of intrigue to this whole process and another complication potentially in a process that at least right now does not have a clear timeline.
0: Yeah, I don't love the secrecy that's all over all this too. Like, I hope that things come to light about what's actually going on here, but I guess that's a big question mark as to whether we'll ever know.
3: Yeah, and it's... As you said yesterday, it's one of those situations where there are so many red flags that you wonder if all of this intrigue and process is worth it.
0: Yeah, there are other options out there. Yeah, they've been entertaining those too. Anyways, let's move on to basketball because we're not going to get many answers with hockey and that story. The Toronto Tempo have now won two in a row.
3: Yes, although they nearly let a very winnable game slip through their fingers last night. They were up against the league worst Connecticut Sun. And they trailed for most of the game, including by as many as 14 in the second quarter. But the Tempo put in a strong second half. They force overtime, and they end up with the first overtime win in franchise history. Now, Brittany Sykes made multiple key free throws in the final minutes and in overtime. But she said that the Toronto crowd, who were trying to let her focus, were too quiet.
4: Honestly, I hope the fans hear this. Never that quiet. Yeah, I'm like, you know, self-talk always, you know, at the free throw. And I believe in the work that I've done, right? But the pin drop silence, I was like, damn. Because then, like, I've been on miss, just like clunk. And, like, you're going to hear it all around. So, fans, hey, you guys can say a little bit, you know, just something.
3: Not sure how you encourage a moderate amount of noise during home free throws. Instead of make some noise, make a little bit of noise. I'm not quite sure. Toronto, though, will try to make it three in a row tomorrow night. They're up against the Mystics.
0: Yeah, you got to find that right balance. A little bit of cheering
3: right
0: for the motivation.
3: Ground.
0: Yeah, exactly. But not too quiet so that, I love how she says the thunk of it if you miss it and how that'll just ring loudly through the arena.
3: Yeah, which is very easy to picture. I take her point.
0: Mm-hmm, for sure. We've all been there when we've missed a free throw or like thought we're going to hit a three-pointer and then you just hear the bunk. Bunk. Let's finish on soccer. One final roster decision is left for Canada before their match tomorrow.
3: Yeah, and as we talked about last hour, that decision is whether or not to take Moise Bombido. And there is that report from One Soccer that Canada will keep Bombido on the roster. But he, like Alphonso Davies, is still not going to play in tomorrow's opening match against Bosnia and Herzegovina. And that opens the door for Luke de Fougerolle to start at center back. The 20-year-old says that he's ready.
5: It's obviously something I've dreamed of, as I've told you, as my dad's probably told you many times. It's been kind of my dream for the last 8 years or so, kind of trying to get to this point. And now we're so close, it's kind of like I'm just trying to get my head around it. But no, I'm ready to go, and I'm excited for what's to come as well. And yeah, I just can't wait to get started.
3: Now, the story, Tara, that de Fougerolle is referring to is when, at 11 years old, he found out that Canada had been awarded the 2026 World Cup. And Luke told his dad back in 2018, I want to be playing in that. So a great little bit of history there. It looks like he'll get his chance to represent Canada tomorrow.
0: Yeah. Now, you are in Toronto, Paul. So what's the vibe like? Because today's the day when things really start to... I mean, there's no games in Canada today, but it's getting going. The World Cup officially begins today. What are you seeing?
3: It's interesting, Tara. I mean, the broadcast center and then also where I am in the city are sort of at least a half hour's drive or so from where the games are taking place. And so it's building. You see restaurants on the street where I am starting to like roll out, come watch the World Cup here kind of marketing. You are seeing, I have seen a lot more kids wearing soccer jerseys, but that fever pitch hasn't been hit quite yet.
0: Mm-hmm. Well, I think we'll check back in with you because once Canada plays tomorrow, I think there'll be a more certain vibe happening.
3: I think you're right.
0: Well, thanks for all this, Paul.
3: Thanks, Tara.
0: That's Paul McGowan from our CBC Sports Desk. We're just a minute and a half away from our news at 7:30. So let's get a check on traffic and weather. Colton, how are things moving along out there?
1: We do have a major incident on the White Mud in the West End. This is affecting eastbound traffic just past 170 Street. Reports from a couple of listeners say this is a single vehicle collision that happened about an hour ago. And so traffic is backed up from just past 170 Street all the way to this point to the west leg of the Henday. So if you want to avoid that, you're going to want to take 87th Ave to either 159th Street or 149th Street to take those eastbound exits off of the White Mud. Otherwise, you're going to be stuck in bumper-to-bumper traffic for a significant while. I'm watching the traffic cameras, and traffic is not moving well through there. We also have a stalled vehicle on 111th Street northbound through the Black Mud Creek Ravine. Now, that stalled vehicle in the northbound lane, obviously you're down to one lane in each direction due to the construction ongoing through there. So very slow going as traffic is having to stop and start to go to the southbound lane to get around that vehicle. If you see any trouble in your commute, that text line is 587-336-2929. 9 degrees in Edmonton right now. We're seeing the sun shining, but expecting mainly cloudy skies throughout much of the day with a 30% chance of showers. The chance of showers carrying over into the early morning hours of Friday. We'll see things clear up by Friday afternoon, a high of 16 before we see mid-20s temperatures and sunshine for both Saturday and Sunday through the weekend. 9 degrees right now.
0: In the next half hour, we'll meet some of the makers with Craft for YEG. They're being creative for those in need. And we'll talk about no phone policies. These have become bigger at concerts for large touring acts, but is it feasible to try this at a smaller venue? We'll find out with our pop culture column. Right now, the time is 7:30. Here is Tanara McLean with the CBC Edmonton News.
6: Good morning. Data here in Edmonton is showing a trend of more serious collisions on our streets. In particular, the most dangerous stretches are along portions of the south leg of the Henday. Andrea Hunkar has more.
7: Before government, Mike Elliott served with Edmonton Police, including the traffic unit. And about the uptick in danger on city roads, he's got opinions.
8: The removal of the photo radar, I believe, has played a significant factor because we've seen an increase in speeding, collisions, and I do believe there's a direct correlation between that removal and our increase in population.
7: The southwest stretch of the Henday ranks the worst. A digital map tracked more than 1,000 collisions over 5 years, ending in March 2020. Eight resulted in death or serious injury. The south central portion is a close runner-up with roughly 900 crashes and 7 deaths or major injuries. Commuter Adam Ferguson's not surprised.
9: The amount of traffic that comes through this little corridor here and only 2 ways in and out of Windermere, it just creates backlog both ways and just people not really following the rules.
7: Elliott says he's lobbying for increased traffic safety measures and enforcement. Andrea Hunkar, CBC News, Edmonton.
6: The city of Edmonton has a new economic plan. It's hoping to attract investment and increase the city's commercial tax base. The plan is called the Edmonton Advantage, and it details a challenge, though, that the city of Edmonton has a perception of being a place that is not friendly towards business. About 24 people gave their feedback at City Hall yesterday. Heather Thompson is with the Edmonton Chamber of Commerce. She agrees with the overarching goals of the plan, but says basic things like sidewalk cleaning should be a priority.
10: We would like to see beautification and cleanliness in action. This plan assumes that this is part of economic development, but it isn't named as an action, and we think it needs to be, backed by substantially more investment and funding. When people are spending time in sparkly, clean, public and commercial areas, they are more confident and they will spend more time, and that will translate into spending more money.
6: City councillors are asking administration to explore options to make main streets safer and cleaner as part of the economic strategy. In other news, a petition to prohibit coal mining in parts of the Rocky Mountains is now a step closer to possibly becoming a referendum question. Corb Lund submitted his water, not coal petition to Elections Alberta yesterday. He says he got more signatures than required by legislation. Michelle Bellefontaine reports.
11: We're well over 200,000. We'll have the exact... Yeah.
12: Musician Cor Blund is cheered by supporters after he submitted his petition to Elections Alberta. Lund needed to get more than 178,000 signatures on his petition. The official number will come after Elections Alberta finishes verification. Lund says the four-month petition process was exhausting but rewarding.
11: We've had canvassers from every corner of the province, and we've had signatures from almost every one of the 87 ridings.
12: If the signatures are verified, the question is now whether the province plans to change legislation or put Lund's question to a referendum in October. A spokesperson for the government says it will watch the process play out. Lund is concerned about how coal mining affects water. His petition focused on two coal companies doing business in Alberta's eastern slopes, Northback and Valerie Resources. The companies say they plan to adhere to Alberta's environmental standards. Michelle Bellefontaine, CBC News, Edmonton.
6: And the oil and gas sector is looking to hire 72,000 workers over the next decade. That is according to a new report highlighting the need to replace aging workers in a broad range of roles, from welders and rig workers to drivers and engineers. Lisa Stevenson is director of a group called Careers in Energy, which released the latest job report this morning. She says labor shortages are expected to begin impacting the industry next year.
13: It's a challenge, but I think it's an opportunity as well. So Canada is being seen as a reliable global energy leader. So it's not just about resources. It's about, do we have the workforce and the skills to deliver?
6: She says the demand for workers will be even higher if construction begins on major projects like new LNG terminals and export pipelines. And Tara, that is a look at news this half hour.
0: Thank you so much, Tanara. Well, good morning, everybody. You're listening to Edmonton AM. And today we're in a studio, but tomorrow we won't be. Right, Colton?
3: That's right. We were going to city's newest park, or newest reopened park, I should say, Horlack Park. And we'll be there throughout the entire morning for Friday. It's a nice little live show for us here on Edmonton AM.
0: Yeah, and for people that have never been to the park before, it's a sprawling space. It's 68 hectares. And it's got everything from picnic spots that you can rent. They've got the, you know, the pretty basic grills there, so you can even do like a little barbecue with your community, friends, family. There are a number of different items and features there. There's a pond, and you can actually go out on the pond on paddle boats and things like that. There's a main pavilion that's got Lift Me Up on the Lake, which is a new restaurant. So that's actually owned by the people that own Tiramisu Bistro. Are you familiar with that place on 124th Street?
3: Yeah, very popular and very tasty food there for sure.
0: Yeah, so there's a spot to grab a bite to eat. There's all sorts of things. The amphitheater, of course. It's been a home to festivals over the years. So we're going to check out all these different things. You've been spending time at the playground.
3: Yeah, and it, surprisingly enough, with all of the features, it seems pretty jam-packed. But the size of the park, as you mentioned, the 68 hectares, you can get lost in there. There's some great footpaths kind of off the beaten trail where you can really get lost and feel like you're in the forest in the center of the city there.
0: Yeah, I highly recommend if you like to cycle to actually just take a trip right around, because there's a one-way road that goes all the way through Horlack Park. That's for vehicles and for cyclists. And if you go all the way around, you really get the full feeling of how big the park is.
3: Yeah, I'll be riding my bike down tomorrow morning. I haven't biked down yet, so it'll be a fun little trip for me. It's close to my place, so and the bike will be in good order for us tomorrow.
0: Oh, that's great. Yeah, so you can join us a number of different ways. You can tune in, obviously, to the show. We'll be live from Horlack Park from 5:30 all the way till just after the 8:30 news. But if you do want to come down, if you haven't been to the park yet since it reopened, or if you want to check it out again, then come on down and say hello to us. We'll be on different kind of parts of the boardwalk. You'll see us there. I don't think it's going to be a bustling place necessarily, but I'm looking forward to hearing the birds chirping.
3: Yeah, or the goose honking too. We'll see if we get some geese on the show.
0: Yeah, I'm sure there will be a goose appearance or two, so you can expect that as well. So tune into that Edmonton AM live from Horlack Park tomorrow morning. Right now, though, you're joined by Tara McCarthy and Colton Hutchinson, and Colton has a look at traffic and weather on this Thursday morning.
3: Well, I have my eye on a delay on River Valley Road. Had a listener text in about this. Eastbound River Valley Road coming off of Grote heading towards Ross
1: Rossdale. Very delayed, and not sure what the incident is there. Looks to be clearing a little bit better than it was about 15 minutes ago. However, not sure if there's a stall or a collision, or there was there, but very delayed on River Valley Road, particularly eastbound coming off of Groat this morning. We're also seeing an incident on the White Mud in the West End. This is affecting eastbound traffic past 170 Street. A single vehicle collision has had traffic at a standstill from 170 all the way back to the Henday at this point. So if you do want to avoid that, once you get to 159th Street or 149th Street, those exits a little bit further east, things are clear. But do not use 170 or 178 this morning if you're trying to go eastbound on the White Mud, as you will be at a standstill for a significant amount of time. Also have a collision on Winterburn Road northbound right at Lakeview Drive. It's been affecting traffic throughout the morning in both directions, but particularly northbound lanes. So if you're coming off of Stony Plain Road westbound, you'll be delayed on Winterburn through there. Stalled vehicle on 111th Street looks to have cleared at this point, so northbound lanes are moving better than they were. You're still down to one lane in each direction, so delayed through the Twin Brooks area due to construction at this point. If you see any trouble in your commute through the morning, pound 740 is the number to call, or you can text 587-336-2929. It's 9 degrees in Edmonton. We're seeing some sunshine here this morning, but we are expecting mainly cloudy skies throughout the day with a 30% chance of showers lingering here throughout our Thursday. 16 degrees is our daytime high. Double that for tomorrow, Friday, another high of 16 with a 30% chance of showers early in the morning. So it might be a little dewy out there, if not sprinkly, for the first part of our show here in the early morning. Expecting that to clear up by midday Friday, giving way to a sunny and hot weekend. Saturday and Sunday, temperatures in the mid-20s with sunshine. 9 degrees right now.
0: Thanks for the update, Colton. And we are 21 minutes away from 8 o'clock here on Edmonton AM. Do you ever revisit pictures or videos that you take at a concert, or do they just end up taking up space on your phone, never to be seen again? It really begs the question whether you actually need to have your phone when you're watching live music or at a live event. Over the past couple of years, larger acts have implemented a no phones policy at their shows, and this idea might be catching on with community groups in Edmonton. Colton's dissecting that on this week's Pop Culture Column. So Colton, do you take a lot of pictures and videos at concerts?
1: I find myself doing it less and less because, as you alluded to, they just bank up my phone and I never look at them again. And when I look around at shows, there's so many other people taking videos and pictures. I know I'm going to find clips of it later on Instagram or YouTube, so I'm already covered on that front. Now, Tara, you and I talk often about shows that we go to, mm-hmm. and I find you have a great way of describing concerts when you're telling me about a show you've went to. You really paint the picture. You're quite talented at that, and I feel like I've seen the show just based on your descriptions.
0: Yeah. I'm like you, though. I don't find that I take a lot of videos and pictures. I used to, but then I ended up not doing anything with them, and I think what I'm increasingly finding is that it's hard because I hate watching the show through someone else's phone that's mm-hmm. in front of me while they're taking a picture or video, you know? So what sorts of artists are now implementing a no phones policy at their shows?
1: Well, it's becoming popular with larger touring musicians. So a big one this summer is Phoebe Bridgers, a popular artist who's doing a North American tour. No phones there. Bob Dylan at certain shows. Jack White was kind of one of the first big artists to go with that. And some comedians have also started banning phones. So people might remember Bill Burr here a couple of years ago for the Great Outdoors Comedy Fest, didn't allow them. So it's definitely not the norm right now for shows, but becoming more of an accepted idea.
0: What's interesting is that I'm curious how they're able to do this, enforce this at shows with thousands of people. Mm-hmm. Like you mentioned Bill Burr at the comedy festival. That's an outdoor festival. There's tons of people there.
1: Yeah. So there's an interesting company called Yonder, and they've been around for a few years now, and they have these lockable phone cases. So how it works is when you enter the venue, you are given a little sleeve for your phone. You put your phone in and it's magnetically locked somehow. Hmm. So your phone's still with you at all times in the show, but you're not able to get it out of the pouch unless you go to a designated phone area or leave the venue. So because venues don't have this on hand, it's kind of up to the artist to provide that service, which is why you see it with some of the bigger acts. Other bands like the rock band Tool, they have a zero phones policy, but no Yonder pouches. They just have security roaming and ejecting people, like zero tolerance at the Tool shows. So that might be a little heavy-handed to kick someone out for taking a picture, but artists are trying different ways to do that, to keep people off their phones.
0: I'm sure you've seen it at shows where people get warned. You know, if you're not really supposed to be taking video, they'll say security will tell you, like, hey, none of that. Why do you think artists are trying to stop people from using their phones at live events?
1: I think there's a few different reasons. You think of comedians, I think there's a way to try and protect your material from being leaked online. Like, mm-hmm. say, Bill Burr has especially wants to record after performing in Edmonton. Doesn't want that material getting out online. But I think for a lot of performers, it's more of a standard stance on phone culture. Lots of people at concerts are glued to their phone, constantly taking those videos or pictures. It can be disruptive not only to the performer if you've got your flash on, but like you said, for the people behind you.
0: Yeah.
1: You're watching the show through somebody else's phone. And this isn't just the case for arena shows. You see it at local events too. Heather Williams has noticed how much phones have changed the dance floor. She's a tech house DJ here in Edmonton who goes by the name The Heather Network.
14: I started going to clubs and underground venues in the early 2000s. And yeah, then there wasn't, I mean, if someone took a picture with their cell phone, it was more of like, what are you doing? And your cell phone can take pictures? Cool. People just danced. They didn't worry about it. They used it to text. They used it to make phone calls. And it stayed in your pocket. I remember leaving my phone at home to go out because it was just easier than having to keep track of my phone. I find, in that myself included, if I don't intentionally put it in my pocket and zip it up, you're either checking to see what your friends are doing, if they're coming or not coming. You're talking to someone that you are interested in romantically. Taking the pictures or doing all that stuff. And it's just like, you're kind of like, the DJ is no longer competing with your desire to stay in the club or not. They're also competing with your phone. The notion of staying present and enjoying the moment, like where we are now with the people who you're with and the music that you can hear now, I feel that has to be enjoyed a lot more intentionally than it did in the past.
1: Now, when it comes to dance music and clubs, which is where Heather spends a lot of her time, I feel like privacy is also a bit of a concern when people

0: okay with it, but that's another concern as well. And so we just want to eliminate that too. Like if you dance and you do like your Elaine from Seinfeld dance, like it's okay because you're not gonna, no one will, it'll just be in people's memories, not, there won't be any evidence.
1: Now, when Heather mentions dancing at the Y, she's referring to the Y After Hours. It's a great club next to the Starlight Room. Very interesting business model. They open at 2 a.m., mm-hmm. no alcohol. They run until daylight. So when I'm there grooving in the late night to a great local DJ like the Heather Network, the last thing I want is to see a phone flash or think I'm going to end up on somebody's Snapchat later in the morning.
2: Yeah, you want to dance like no one's watching through their smartphone. Is it feasible for smaller venues to try and enforce a no phones policy, though?
1: Well, according to Heather, it's actually a very common in European club culture to block photography and video, and clubs have an actually pretty simple way of doing that.
0: I've been to Europe a few times, and the clubs there, it's routine for them to put stickers over your phone cameras and not allow any pictures or videos. And so when you step into a club like that, the vibe is so, it's so much more different. Like it's so authentic. People are interacting with each other. They're feeling themselves. You know, there's a lot of main character energy. People are dancing. There's like more of a freedom in the spirit of it. And there isn't, there's no one with their phone up in the front row. And it's so refreshing.
1: And Heather's actually been looking to bring some European dance concepts back here to Edmonton. She started booking events under the promotion name School Board Events. So rather than dance events feeling like a standard concert where everyone kind of faces the front watching the DJ, these school board event nights are focused on the music and the people around you on the dance floor rather than the full spectacle of a concert type experience. And this Saturday, School Board Events is trying out the stickers over the phone camera idea.
0: When I socialized this idea, I was met with, you know, some tepid responses like, I don't know, like I want to get my money's worth if I, you know, film a performance, or I don't know if people will be into that. They wouldn't like that. But I just decided, you know, there's got to be at least 100 people in Edmonton who would be into going to a party without, you know, people taking videos and pictures. So that's the bet we're taking.
1: So the event this Saturday is called Private School. It's a no phones party happening at Colab Community Arts. It features house and techno DJs, including the Heather Network. That starts at 9 p.m. and you can find tickets on Eventbrite.
2: 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Right now it's 7:47. You're listening to Edmonton AM on CBC Radio 1. I'm Tara McCarthy, and Colton Hutchinson also has a look at traffic and weather for us.
1: Well, a couple of issues along the White Mud. We have a collision eastbound right near the Rainbow Valley Bridge. That has traffic backed up past 122nd Street. And in the West End, if you are eastbound, you will experience a delay past 170 Street. Single vehicle collision has things backed up to the West Henday at this point. So very slow going there. You'll want to take 149 or 159 Street exits if you're going eastbound there. And a collision on the South Henday, south west leg of the Henday. Eastbound traffic affected from Heritage Valley Trail back to about Rabbit Hill due to a collision in that spot. 9 degrees in Edmonton, a high of 16. Seeing some sunshine for the moment, but we will see some cloud cover throughout the day and a 30% chance of showers.
2: 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Good morning, Crystalie.
3: Hey, good morning, Tara.
2: Starting with trade, what is the latest with the Canada-US-Mexico agreement negotiations?
3: Well, U.S. President Donald Trump is once again dangling the threat of withdrawing from the free trade deal, even though his trade officials are in talks on renewing it. So Trump says he is not looking to renew CUSMA when it comes up for review on July 1st. Now, while the agreement doesn't actually expire until 2036, any country can withdraw from it by giving 6 months' notice. And Trump repeated his long-held complaints that the U.S. doesn't need anything from Canada or Mexico. But, you know, CUSMA is crucial to the Canadian economy because it covers about $1.3 trillion in cross-border trade with the U.S. and shields roughly 90% of Canada's exports from Trump's tariffs. And Trump signed the deal in 2018 during his first term as president, and at the time called it the most modern, up-to-date, and balanced trade agreement in the history of the country. So Canada and Mexico have declared they do want to extend the deal. Trump's top trade official has not made the U.S. position public. And staying on Canada-U.S. relations, we've just heard the Gordie Howe Bridge between Windsor and Detroit will not be opening as planned tomorrow. The bridge authority says Canada and the U.S. have agreed to delay the opening as the two countries take time to resolve any outstanding issues.

0: The $6.4 billion bridge is supposed to be a key trade link and was built with $6 billion of Canadian taxpayer money. The Trump administration has said it wants a cut from the tolls from the bridge, even though Canada paid entirely for it.
1: Mm-hmm. Yeah, I've been seeing some of that news this morning. Thanks for filling us in, Crystalie.
0: All right, thanks, Tara.
1: That's Crystalie Ramlikan with the Business Report. 7:50 on the clock. 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Handmade blankets, hats, and mitts, they hold a special kind of warmth. Edmonton crafters are pooling their talent to donate large quantities of handmade items to local charities. Diane Bray is the founder of Craft for YEG. Elizabeth Bamford is a board member with the group, and they both join us now in the studio. Good morning.
2: Good morning.
1: So, Diane, how did Craft for YEG get started?
2: I retired just shortly before the pandemic, and through the pandemic, I was occupying myself with different crafts and reading. And one day I said to my daughter, you know, I'd like to get back into knitting and crocheting, but I don't know what to do with what I make. And she said, well, give it to charity. I said, yeah, great idea, but if they get one sock today and they don't get the other one until 2 months' time, that's not really helping anybody. And she said, stop making excuses, get a group.
1: Mm.
2: And so I worked with her, and we created a Facebook-based group called Craft for YEG.
1: So what was the response like when you put that out there into the world?
2: The first 6 months, I had just over 100 members, and then it took off, and today we're at 2,500 members.
1: 2,500 members?
2: Yeah.
1: That is incredible. So what sorts of things do you make and then donate?
2: We make baby items, so blankets, baby clothes, baby hats. We make things for the NICU, things for long-term cares, so fidget blankets, cuddle babies, fidget toys, lap blankets, wheelchair caddies, things like that. We make for the Edmonton Police Department, so we give them stuffed toys. For cancer care, we make chemo hats and shawls.
1: Real wide range of
2: it's very wide,
1: items.
2: Wide range.
1: Yeah, it's very impressive. Well, I guess when you have 2,500 people.
2: And the challenge we put out to members is if you make something, we'll find a home for it.
1: Oh,
2: so
1: that's wonderful.
2: It just snowballs.
1: Of course. Elizabeth, how did you get involved with all this?
3: Well, fortunately, I met Diane through the West Edmonton Seniors Activity Center, and we happened to be in an art class together, and I found out about the Craft for YEG, and I thought, well, that sounds like a lot of fun. So, not that I'm a great knitter or a crocheter, but I do little bits, and it's more just be able to give back to people and to find niches where we can really make a difference that people feel like they're being touched. I think even things like giving to the animal shelters, the police service, things like that, it's really... It feels good to have a reason to get up in the morning and to make such a difference and be part of such a huge group of ladies that are just really thrilling to be part of a group.
1: I'm sure. What are some of the things that you've made over the years?
3: Oh, I'm trying more and more things. I tend to like to make teddy bears, especially to go to children and whatnot. But I have a love-hate relationship with sewing, so we'll stay away from that. But definitely crocheting or knitting. But I like crocheting. It's incredible what people will make. And mm-hmm. some of the ladies are so talented. And we're having a roundup this Saturday.
1: That's right.
3: But where we call that we bring all the donations in from what people have made. So we've been already doing pickups, but people will also bring things in on Saturday. And if anybody is interested or likes to crochet or knit, they're more than welcome to come on Saturday to see the thousands of items that will end up coming in. We usually end up getting at least about 7,000 items that will come in between, as Diane said, things for women's shelters, the homeless, animal shelters, mm-hmm. the cancer units, dementias, and long-term care. it's just fascinating what people will make.
1: Yeah, and we'll talk a bit more about Saturday because that's actually a five-year celebration for you,
3: yes,
1: too. But Diane, how do you determine where these items will go? How have you created this relationship with a lot of different organizations?
2: So it started off very small. At first, I just contacted a few places. I volunteer at the Edmonton Humane Society, so they were actually my first port of call and said, is there anything, you know, if I start this group, is there anything you would need? Now we contact the charities we already have on our books. We contact them every 3 months and say, do you need anything in 3 months' time? If so, what do you need?
1: Right. So you can do both socks is what you're getting at, right? You have enough time to do both socks.
2: Yeah, I have a chance to finish both. they might not match, though, at that
1: That's
2: point.
1: That's fine, but, you know, yeah.
2: But also word of mouth now. People are coming to us and saying, I really support this charity. Is there any way your group can? And the only requirement is that nothing gets sold.
1: Right, that it's
2: so
1: all donated.
2: So we want our donations to go straight to the end user. So nothing can be sold and everything stays in the greater Edmonton area.
1: Now, Elizabeth mentioned about 7,000 items will come in on Saturday. How many do you think you've probably donated over the course of the 5 years?
2: Over 83,000 to date.
1: 83,000.
2: Yeah.
1: That is incredible.
2: Yeah.
1: That is absolutely incredible. So, Elizabeth, why would you encourage someone to get involved with Craft for YEG?
3: It's just really nice to be part of something where you feel like you're, it might seem little what you're doing, but it put it together with all the other people and what they're doing. It's a huge organization. So even if you don't sew or knit or crochet, a lot of people just come to help, to volunteer at the tables to help with the sorting and the triage and the packing up and the deliveries. On Saturday alone, not only will there be that many items that come in, there's eight of us on our committee or our board, but there's probably at least another 50 to 60 people that come regularly every 3 months to help us with the roundups and organizing and fulfilling this and driving things out to whether it be Drayton Valley or Barrhead or
1: yeah, because that takes
3: wherever.
1: Time too.
3: Yeah.
1: So Diane, quickly tell us a couple of things that'll be going on Saturday then to celebrate 5 years.
2: So we have two speakers, one from Operation Friendship, Jimmy Morrison, and then we have Corey Gerardat from Parenting for the Future. So they will both be speaking. We also have a young lady by the name of Bean Gill.
1: Yeah, we've had Bean on the show.
2: You've had Bean on the show. She's going to come and speak for a few minutes. We will then have cake and refreshments and a 50-50 draw and door prizes.
1: Well, it sounds like a fabulous way to celebrate 5 years and all the incredible work that you've done. So thanks, Diane, Elizabeth. Thanks to both of you for coming in.
2: Thank you.
1: Diane Bray is the founder of Craft for YEG. Elizabeth Bamford is a board member and volunteer with the group. Craft for YEG's 5-year anniversary party is happening this Saturday, like we were just talking about. It's at We Seniors Edmonton, which is formerly known as the West End Seniors Activity Center. So it's just off 176th Street in the Terra Losa neighborhood at 96th Ave. Doors open for the donation drop at noon, and then there will be a short program followed by refreshments and door prizes at 2 p.m. Tanara McLean has a look at a headline for us from our newsroom right now. Good morning, Tanara.
4: Good morning, Tara. Alberta's energy minister is saying that several proponents have expressed interest in building and financing a pipeline to the BC coast. But that is in stark contrast to what the CEO of Cenovus Energy is saying this week. That story will be in the newscast at 8:30.
1: Thanks for the update, Tanara. And Colton Hutchinson has a look at traffic and weather to close out the hour.
5: We have some woes along the White Mud. We'll start in the east end of the city where there is a collision, White Mud westbound. As you're approaching 75th Street, traffic backed up to about 50th Street at this point. A little further down, there is a collision, same direction, 122nd Street, traffic backed up to 111 at this time. Now in the west end on the White Mud, there's a single vehicle collision eastbound past 170th Street. So that has traffic still at a standstill back to the west leg of the Henday. So you want to avoid the White Mud if possible going eastbound. You can enter from 159 or 149th Street. Those exits are clear as that's past the collision. If you do see any trouble in your commute throughout the morning, #740 is the number to call. It is currently in Edmonton 9 degrees. Seeing the sunshine for the moment, and we are expecting mostly cloudy skies throughout the day. 16 degrees is our daytime high and a 30% chance of showers throughout the day and into the early morning hours of Friday, which also features a 60 degrees. degree high. 9 right now.
1: Still to come in our final half hour, who exactly is Horlock Park named after? We'll find out from our Edmonton AM technician, Sean Newton, and we'll speak with a U of A professor about her new book that explores gender-based violence activism in Canada and really examines the power in speaking up. That's still to come. World Report is next here on CBC Radio 1.

0: This is World Report. Good morning. I'm Marcia Young. We begin with an escalation in the Middle East. U.S. President Donald Trump is warning that an American assault is coming, quote, very hard tonight. In a social media post, Trump claims Iran's military capabilities are destroyed. The U.S. president also threatens to seize the country's critical oil export hub at Karg Island. This follows a volatile morning on the ground. In a Canadian exclusive, CBC News is reporting from Iran with permission of the government. Tehran imposes restrictions on international journalists. However, officials do not check our material before it's broadcast. The CBC's senior international correspondent, Margaret Evans, is in Tehran. And Margaret, what can you tell us?
1: Well, Marcia, this is the second day in a row that we've seen the United States and Iran firing on each other or targets related to them. And this is in the midst of what is supposed to be a ceasefire agreed in April. We received the first reports of a U.S. strike on targets in Iran as we arrived in Tehran last night. The Islamic Revolutionary Guard here in Iran has said they then launched 18 separate strikes against U.S. military targets in the region. And we've also heard from the Jordanian military that they were active overnight intercepting some of those strikes. All of this comes, you know, in the hours after a Qatari delegation left Tehran. They were here to try and gain traction on what's being called a memorandum of understanding between Iran and the United States to put a more permanent, you know, form of peaceful discussions or discussions about peace in place.
0: Margaret, what's the mood in Iran right now?
1: In terms of ordinary Iranians, you know, whenever they hear about a strike, you know, it's a return to fear of more of an all-out war. And beyond that, absolutely everybody talks about the economy and the hit that people are taking, inflation just being wildly out of control. From the government's point of view, from the Iranian authorities' point of view, there is ongoing defiance outwardly, and I think it's matched by some confidence inwardly as well. That's the belief that they are managing their Trump card, if you like, no pun intended, of the Strait of Hormuz really well, that they see it as a bargaining chip that they've managed well, that they're going to be able to continue to hold as this continues. And what it seems like we're heading into is a bit of a tit for tat limbo that seems to exist without any movement towards, you know, a lasting resolution one way or the other. And people are just wondering who holds out the longest, the United States or Iran.
0: Thank you, Margaret.
1: Thanks for having me.
0: The CBC's senior international correspondent, Margaret Evans, in Tehran. For a second night, violent anti-immigration riots have left parts of Belfast damaged. Police in full riot gear used water cannons to disperse crowds. Demonstrators torched a vehicle and threw firebombs. The unrest started after a video went viral showing a man being critically injured in a stabbing on Monday. An asylum seeker is now facing charges of attempted murder. Anna Cunningham reports from London.
2: Police in full riot gear, backed up by armoured vehicles on the streets of Belfast for a second night. In one area north of the city, a crowd of some 300 people gathered, burning a truck, throwing bricks and petrol bombs at police. Wearing dark clothing and face coverings, they tried to reach a hotel used by asylum seekers. Scrawled on a wall in West Belfast next to a burnt-out car, the words, "Local homes for local people." Paul Doherty, a Belfast councillor, has been helping families who were chased out of their homes.
3: This violence has really taken even me back to very dark days of the Troubles.
2: The Troubles is the term used to describe the violent conflict in Northern Ireland from the late 60s to the late 90s between paramilitary groups and British security forces and nationalist and unionist communities. Hilary Benn, the Secretary of State for Northern Ireland, says this violence is racist thuggery.
4: If you're burning someone out of their home, saying foreigners out, what other word would you use to describe what has been going on?
2: People from Uganda, Somalia, Eritrea, Sudan, Ukraine, forced to flee their Belfast homes.
5: They were terrified. Kids were crying.
2: Twasil Mohammed, a Sudanese refugee, works in Belfast, supporting other refugees and asylum seekers.
5: These are people who recently fled the war in Sudan too.
2: The family of the victim of Monday's knife attack have appealed for what happened not to divide people or fuel hostility. Anna Cunningham, CBC News, London.
0: Pope Leo is confronting Europe's migration crisis head on. The pontiff has just landed in the Canary Islands to demand world leaders treat migrants with basic human dignity. It is a direct challenge to a continent increasingly moving to shut down its borders. The CBC's Chris Brown has our report from Barcelona.
6: The Canary Islands are closer to Africa than Europe, and tens of thousands of migrants have died in recent years trying to make the dangerous ocean journey to get there. As he arrived, Pope Leo was greeted by some of the humanitarian organizations that help migrants. The Pope has urged that migrants be treated with compassion. It's a counterpoint to much of the current debate in Europe. Spanish political scientist Manuel Manon Ellis sees the Pope's voice as important.
7: So it's very clear that this is at the core of his discourse, and in one way or another, this will have an impact.
6: Spain is one of the few European countries that's actually offering illegal migrants a path to stay. Its socialist government is letting 500,000 migrants become legal residents so they can fill empty jobs and pay taxes.
8: It's hard, right? I can see that.
6: Single mother Wendy Solorzano from Honduras has a teenager and a developmentally challenged 18-month-old. That's a cost to Spanish taxpayers in the short run, but she says she'll pay it back.
8: I'm a good person, so I think that I can teach English. I'm a teacher. I can also help the Spanish people, right?
6: Next month, rather than spending U.S. Independence Day in the U.S., the American-born Pope will be on the Mediterranean island of Lampedusa. It's another major entry point for migrants from Africa. Chris Brown, CBC News, Barcelona.
0: The biggest sports tournament on the planet starts today. The FIFA Men's World Cup begins this morning in Mexico City. In Montreal, football fever is taking over. The city is home to Canada's largest Haitian diaspora. This year, Haiti returns to the Men's World Cup after a 52-year absence. Natalia Weichsel has that story.
9: At Hans Coiffeur Barbershop in Montreal's Villeray neighborhood, barber Adam Grégory Sérémé is getting ready to celebrate his home country of Haiti.
10: Je suis à 100% derrière mon pays, je suis pour soutenir même jusqu'au dernier goutte de sang.
9: Sérémé says he's 100% behind his team and that his love for the game runs deep.
10: Samedi, ce serait une autre chose.
9: Sérémé says he's anxiously awaiting Haiti's first World Cup match against Scotland this Saturday. To celebrate, he'll be organizing a cookout at his shop. Across town on Saint-Denis Street, Mani Mauve is getting ready to welcome a crowd of fans to her Haitian restaurant. Mauve says she'll be serving up some of the country's most famous dishes, griot and chicken with acras. She says the result on the field isn't important. The real victory is celebrating Haitian pride.
11: Peu importe ce qui se passe, on est fiers.
9: At the cultural center Maison d'Haïti, preparations are already underway to host an official watch party for nearly 500 people. Executive Director Arcel Apollon says it's just one of many gatherings taking place in the city for people of all ages.
12: The younger generation who's never been to Haiti or who's only seen negative images of Haiti, and now finally they get to see positive images of Haiti.
9: Apollon says win or lose, Haitian pride in Montreal is at an all-time high. Natalia Weichsel, CBC News, Montreal.
0: And finally, music royalty will gather in New York tonight for the 55th annual Songwriters Hall of Fame induction ceremony. This year's class includes Taylor Swift, Kenny Loggins, and classic rock icons Kiss. But the big story for Canadian music fans is the induction of a trailblazer from Ottawa.
13: I'm broke, but I'm happy. I'm poor, but I'm kind.
0: You know the voice, probably the lyrics, of Alanis Morissette. Her groundbreaking 1995 album Jagged Little Pill remains one of the best-selling records of all time. Morissette is being recognized for three decades of iconic, deeply personal songwriting. That is the latest national and international news from World Report. I'm Marcia Young.
14: Good morning. I'm Tara McCarthy. 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Everyday media can be tools for healing, resistance, and remembrance. A University of Alberta professor joins us to talk about her new book that explores gender-based violence activism in Canada and the power in speaking up. Right now, let's take a look at weather with Colton Hutchinson.
15: Well, the sun is shining for us this morning. We will see clouds roll in later on today with a 30% chance of showers late this morning and into the afternoon. Temperature-wise, we're at 10 degrees, not too far to go for our high of 16.
14: Tanara McLean has a look at a headline from our CBC Edmonton newsroom. Good morning, Tanara.
16: Good morning, Tara. The City of Edmonton has a new economic plan to increase the commercial tax base, but the city says it's working against a perception that Edmonton is not business-friendly. I'll have a few more details about that story in the newscast at 8:30.
14: Thanks so much, Tanara. And back to Colton with an update in traffic.
15: We have a collision on the White Mud in the West End. This is eastbound, just past 170th Street. Now, reportedly, this is a single vehicle collision with a moose, according to a few listeners. And I also had Kathy call in to say it took her almost an hour to get through that stretch. So very slow going. You'll want to take 159th Street or 149th Street to avoid that. And on the other side of the city, also on the White Mud, westbound traffic is backed up at 75th Street due to a collision all the way back to 34th. So some White Mud woes this morning, Tara.
14: Sounds like it. Thanks for the update, Colton. And it's now 8:11 on the clock. 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In the preface to Nicolette Little's new publication, the first line reads, "This book is about hope." Nicolette is an adjunct assistant professor in media and technology, as well as women's and gender studies at the University of Alberta. Her new book, titled From Red Dresses to Memory Stones, is out now, published by UBC Press. It explores the way activists use multimedia strategies to address gender-based violence in Canada. Nicolette joins us now to talk about the book. Good to see you.
17: Good to see you. Thanks for having me.
14: Of course. What inspired you to write about this specific topic?
17: Yeah, great question. So I was, it was shortly after the Me Too movement had broken, and I was watching a documentary that featured Leah Parsons. So Leah Parsons' story is well known in Canada. She lost her daughter. Her daughter was allegedly sexually assaulted at a party by multiple boys and then just faced excruciating bullying, slut-shaming, and eventually died by suicide. And the documentary covers parts of Leah's activism and including memory stones that she was painting for her daughter. And I just was really intrigued by the beauty of these memory stones that had memorial aspects and also were used to call out some of the issues that her daughter faced.
14: How did that inevitably take you really across the country to look at different strategies that were happening?
17: Yeah, so I noticed that there were a number of activists who'd gained a lot of visibility at the time, and they were using some really interesting blended media strategies to call out gender-based violence and raise awareness about a topic that is quite erased in Canada. And so I just started looking for cases that, and I didn't have to look far, they were very visible. There was Leah Parsons' Memory Stones Project, Jamie Black's Red Dress Project, Farah Khan, who's a really amazing activist based out of Toronto, doing a whole bunch of social media work around femicide. So it was quite easy to find some really outstanding creative things going on across the country.
14: What did you find as you continued to research these different multimedia strategies? What did you find were some of the similarities that tied them together and therefore showed that success in speaking out?
17: Yeah, so I think the best thing to say would be passion united these different projects. So it was just incredible. I interviewed 18 different activists across the country and worked with about seven very closely. And they were united by such care and passion. You know, unfortunately, many of them had had challenging experiences themselves, either them personally or a child or a friend. And so they were really motivated to try and make change. But also, it was really interesting to see how collaborative they were and how they often worked together or supported each other's activism. That's not something we always expect from advocates or activism. And it was really lovely to see. And even behind the scenes on social media, they would support each other. If one of them was facing trolling or had had a challenging day in the media, they'd be there for each other as well. And I think just the multimedia aspect of these projects, the way it was not only, for example, Leah's painted beach stones, to which she left outside, eventually all around the world, to raise awareness about her daughter's situation, or the red dresses. There were just so many multi-layered, nuanced aspects to these projects. The memory stones, for example, came with a note inviting people to go online and learn more about Rehtaeh through Leah's social media feeds. And the red dresses sometimes have QR codes on them, looping people into Janie Black's website. So just really fascinating strategies for getting people to learn about some of these issues through multimodal means.
18: Mm-hmm. 'Cause there are so many different ways that we connect with people now in this digital age. As you worked through this, and I know you've dedicated a lot of your time to focusing on this wider topic of gender-based violence, what do you feel you learned from researching for this book?
17: Oh my, it was a, yeah, great question. That was several years of research, writing. I've learned so much. I mean, I wouldn't be where I am. It was initially a dissertation project based out of the University of Calgary. I have learned so much about the courage that a number of people in our country embody, the courage to keep going in the face of not only personal strife, but, trolling and mistreatment sometimes. I've learned a lot about the connection and friendship they've been able to form with each other. I've learned a lot about... working with people and interviewing when they've had challenging experiences. I think that's been a huge takeaway that I also try to bring to my students at the University of Alberta when we talk about how to engage in research methods and, engage in trauma-informed ways that don't harm people and only support. Mm-hmm. I could go on and on. There's just so much I've learned, but it's been a wonderfully rich project, and I'm just so glad it's out there.
18: It struck me when I opened the book and in that first page in the preface, this is a book about hope. How do you feel the activism that you've witnessed through dissecting these five multimedia strategies really showcase hope and healing?
17: Yeah. So, I think that I would draw on some of the conversations I had from the activists to answer that. And, for example, speaking with Jamie Black, who obviously has created just such an outstanding project that's been resonant not only across Canada, but around the world at this point. But she just speaks so much about how important it is to be collaborative and to work as a collective and to invite people into the conversation and to not harm some of the Indigenous families, right, who've lost women and their families because of MMIWG or missing and murdered Indigenous women and girls. So there's just this like beautiful collaborative, collective approach that was so hopeful that we could all unite and work on these issues together. And similarly, Mandy Gray and her documentary, Slut or Nut, features in the last chapter. Again, just speaking with her and her work, moving from activist to researcher and her continued research to try and make things better for survivors across the country. Like, there's just such incredible hope and continuity in what these activists are doing. And it's been very inspiring.
18: Congratulations on your work on this, Nicolette, and congrats on having the book out in the world.
17: Thanks so much, Tara. I really appreciate it.
18: Nicolette Little is an adjunct assistant professor in media and technology, as well as women's and gender studies at the University of Alberta. Her new book, titled From Red Dresses to Memory Stones, Multimedia Activism and Gender-Based Violence in Canada, is out now, published by UBC Press. 19 minutes after 8 o'clock currently.

0: 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It's Thursday, June 11th. Colton Hutchinson has updates in traffic and weather for us this morning. What's the latest, Colton?
1: We have a collision on the White Mud on the east side of the city. This is westbound. As you're approaching 75th Street, traffic backed up past 50th at this point. And to the west end, where there are a number of issues affecting drivers, west leg of the Henday northbound, a collision just past Collingwood Road. Highway 16 east coming into the city, there's a collision just past Winterburn Road. Winterburn itself has a collision northbound as you're approaching 107th Avenue. And the big one this morning has been the White Mud eastbound just at 170th Street. A single vehicle collision reportedly hit a moose earlier this morning. That looks to be cleared at this point. Had a listener call in to say that the vehicle has been loaded and taken away. So just catching up, traffic is after that collision, but still very delayed. You'll want to take 159th Street or 149th Street to avoid that. Pound 740, the number to call if you see any trouble in your commute. 10 degrees with the sun shining right now in Edmonton. We are expecting some clouds later on today with a chance of showers late this morning and into the afternoon. A high of 16 degrees. Same deal for tomorrow, a high of 16 with a chance of showers early in the morning before clearing out later on Friday.
0: Thanks, Colton. We're broadcasting Edmonton AM live from Horlock Park tomorrow. The park reopened in April following a three-year renovation to update the space's infrastructure. And you may have been to the green space before, but do you know who it's named after? CBC technician Sean Newton has been digging through the City of Edmonton archives to learn about the park's namesake, and he joins us now with all the details. Good morning, Sean.
2: Good morning, Tara.
0: Who is Horlock Park named after?
2: Yeah, Horlock Park is named after Edmonton's longest-serving mayor, that's William Horlock, or as most of his friends would call him, Bill. Bill's a farm boy turned big city mayor, and he basically built what we'd recognize as the modern City of Edmonton. Now, he also left office twice in disgrace, and despite that, was overwhelmingly reelected 8 times, served on council or as mayor in every decade from the 1940s all the way through the 1970s before dying about a year into his final term. He's maybe the central character in 20th century Edmonton politics. And Tara, if you're ready to buckle in, I'd like to tell you a little bit more about a man that I've been having a really hard time not referring to as Wild Bill Horlock.
0: Oh, well, now you've definitely got my attention. Wild Bill Horlock.
2: Wild
0: okay,
2: Bill.
0: Go on.
2: Yeah, so a little bit of biography. He was born on October 4th, 1915, in a town called Wassel, Alberta. It's now a ghost town, but it used to be about 60 kilometers north of Eggerville. And he's a farm kid. He works on the farm, takes it over from his dad in his early 20s, works on that farm all through World War II. And then after the war, Bill, his wife, and his daughter move into a house in King Edward Park here in Edmonton when Bill becomes part owner of Edmonton's Orange Crush bottling plant.
0: Hmm.
2: It's 1945. Edmonton at this point, it's around 110,000 people.
0: Okay, so we're just edging on the wild part, unless the Orange Crush was the wild part. How does he get into politics?
2: Yeah, so Bill's first run for council is in 1948. So I'm going to play a clip for you. This is one of Bill's friends, Alderman William Chimillier, speaking about that election. And this clip, along with the others that you'll hear in this piece, are all from the City of Edmonton archives.
3: Another friend that I developed at that time was Bill Horlock. I met Bill in 1946, and I got to know him, and then starting in, I worked for Bill practically every year thereafter when he ran for city politics. Mm-hmm. And they talked me into running, trying in 1948, and I ran, and Bill, that was Bill Horlock's and my first entry into politics, and I believe Bill beat me by about 450 votes at that time.
4: But you both lost, right?
3: Yes.
2: So Bill loses this first council election in 48, but at this point, crazy fact for you, Tara, Edmonton at this point has an election every single year.
0: They have a municipal election every single year.
2: Every single year. And so Bill loses, you say, oh, well, he runs again the next year. And he absolutely wins that election. And just 2 years after that, after having been on council, only 2 years, runs again for mayor in 1951 with the slogan, Bill Horlock, the man who gets things done. And he wins in a landslide.
0: Well, with a slogan like that, what's behind his rapid rise to power then?
2: Honestly, maybe the slogan and the fact that Bill does get things done. We're going to hear from Noel Dant. He's Edmonton's first ever city planner, worked for the city from 49 to 55.
5: Well, there's a hell of a lot more drive given to the whole movement under Horlock. There was under any other mayor later on. He had drive.
6: He was a real builder, wasn't he?
5: Yes, he went after things he believed in, even if he did feather his nest at the same time. I mean, he did a lot for the city. He was a go-getter, and he sold the place to people, you know, and, you know, to get new developments coming in from the far, you know, and all that kind of thing.
2: So, some context here. When Bill becomes mayor in 51, Edmonton has grown to around 160,000 people. It's now the fastest growing city in Canada. This is after oil gets struck in Leduc in 1947. And by the time Bill resigns in 59, the city is approaching 300,000 people. Hmm. And so Horlack really builds out the city at a fierce pace to match that population growth. He oversees two massive additions to the Rossdale Power Plant, a maternity ward at the Royal Alex, the Grote Road Bridge, the Yellowhead Highway, the Zoo, the Planetarium, Borden Park, Coronation Park, Mayfair Park, the Old City Hall. Really, the list goes on and on and on.
0: Wow, those are a lot of things that still have a big impact on the city today. But the elephant in the room is that he left office in disgrace not once but twice. You mentioned that earlier. So what happened?
2: Yeah, so throughout this whole period, Bill's making a lot of money selling Orange Crush. And he's investing that money in everything. Hotels, oil and gas, apartment buildings, and most of all, land. And when it comes to light in 58, that Bill, well, seems to have a habit of quietly selling city land or rezoning it and then selling it to either his family or other business associates of his for them to then take that land and immediately resell it at a profit or just build on it and make some money running a business there. It's a big scandal. Bill resigns about a year later after this breaks in 1959. He declares that he is done with municipal politics.
0: Was he actually done with municipal politics, Sean?
2: No, he was not done with municipal politics. Terry runs again for mayor in 1963 and then 1964. He wins both times before in 1965 he is declared ineligible for office because, as it turns out, Bill had been selling a lot of city land to a company called SunAlta, which, hey, Bill Horlack is a 40% shareholder in. He then declares that he's done with municipal politics.
0: Did that stick this time? Was he done?
2: Nope, he runs for mayor.
0: Okay.
2: Again in 1974, and again, wins handily. 13 months after that election in November 1975, he dies of a heart attack while he's in office.
0: How, then, is his time as mayor remembered? Because this is a bit of a rocky road.
2: Bit of a complicated legacy, yeah, for sure. He's mostly remembered for kind of three big things. The scandals, of course, all of this stuff that he built, and really how effectively he led city council, mostly just through sheer force of personality. So here's a couple of Horlack's colleagues at the city. Frank Burrows, he was the chief commissioner for the city of Edmonton, and then Buck Olson, who was an alderman in Bill's last stint as mayor.
7: He was a one-man band and ran the city, and there was nothing, you know, that he didn't know about or have his finger in, even down to the fellow with the shovel that was out on the job. Felt that he owed his job to the mayor, Bill Horlack.
8: Do a lot of behind-the-scenes lobbying, I think, as a mayor, if you want to be effective.
9: Yes. Mayor Dent did a lot of that, did he not?
8: That's right. He did, and Horlack was the master.
9: Yes, one of many things for which he was the master.
2: And you really can't deny how effective he was. I mean, you know, take a drive around Edmonton, you will almost certainly pass by something that Bill Horlack helped to build. Even if, as an old dance said earlier, he did feather his nest a bit in the process.
0: That is a great turn of phrase, by the way. What did he have to do with the creation then of Horlack Park?
2: Yeah, what is now Horlack Park was actually a gravel pit during World War II, and the city charged basically a park tax for each unit of gravel sold. Now, Horlack lived just a couple blocks away from Horlack Park when he became mayor in 51, and he decided to use that gravel fund to redevelop the land into something that they then called Mayfair Park, which opened in 1955. Council, after Bill died in 1975, voted to rename it to Horlack Park. That vote, sorry, was in 1978, all to honor a pretty colorful character who built the park, for sure, and also built much of modern Edmonton.
0: Well, thanks for digging into the archives for this, Sean.
2: Yeah, thanks for having me.
0: Sean Newton is our technician here on Edmonton AM. And we'll go right to Colton Hutchinson now with updates in traffic and weather.
1: Well, good news for folks in the West End. That white mud collision has cleared. That single vehicle collision past 170th Street. Traffic is moving well through the West End at this point. However, to the east, we're on the white mud. Westbound, there is a collision at 75th Street that has traffic still to this point backed up to 34th. So very slow going if you are westbound coming in from the east part of the city. If you do see any trouble before the end of the program, pound 740 is the number to call. It's 10 degrees in Edmonton, looking for a high of 16 today. We've got some sunshine throughout the city at the moment, but we will expect some cloud cover later on this morning and into the afternoon with a 30% chance of showers along with that. 16 once again for Friday as a daytime high with some showers expected early in the morning.
0: Thanks for that, Colton. 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Here is Tanara McLean with the CBC Edmonton News.
6: Good morning. New data for Edmonton shows a growing trend in the amount of serious road collisions that cause injury and death. The majority of those happened on the south stretch of the Henday. On the southwest portion, a digital map tracked more than 1,000 collisions over 5 years, ending in March last year. 8 of those collisions resulted in death or serious injury. The south central portion is a close runner-up with roughly 900 crashes and 7 deaths or major injuries. City Councilor Mike Elliott says the uptick is not surprising.
10: We've seen a massive population growth in Edmonton, and specifically in southwest and southwest Edmonton. I believe that's been the higher growth areas as well. In conjunction, the removal of the photo radar, I believe, has played a significant factor because we've seen an increase in speeding, collisions, injuries, and fatalities. And I do believe there's a direct correlation between that removal and our increase in population.
6: Elliott says he'll be lobbying for increased traffic safety measures and also enforcement. Meanwhile, the city of Edmonton has a new economic plan, and one of the main goals is tackling the perception that our city is not business friendly. Natasha Reeb reports.
11: Edmonton needs to grow its non-residential tax base.
12: Mayor Andrew Knack says a big focus of the strategy, called the Edmonton Advantage, is to attract more investment. But the report highlights a big hurdle. Administration found the city is not considered an inviting place for business. Punita McBrien is with a local consulting firm, Alloy Strategies. She says a good example, the high fees for operating large patios this year. The city is charging restaurants and pubs nearly $7,000.
13: I don't think enough rigor went into like really considering what is this going to do, not only to like individual patio closures, for example, but how are people going to feel about the city? How are people going to feel about investing in the city?
12: Local business groups say the strategy neglects the basics like cleaning sidewalks, improving storefronts, and filling vacant buildings. Yesterday, city councilors directed administration to explore ways to make Main Street safer and cleaner. That report is due this fall. Natasha Reeb, CBC News, Edmonton.
6: A petition calling for an end to coal mining on the eastern slopes of the Rocky Mountains is now in the hands of Elections Alberta. Musician Corb Lund submitted his Water Not Coal petition yesterday. Lund says the petition got more than 200,000 signatures, well beyond the threshold of 178,000. He says canvassers were able to get support from nearly every constituency in the province.
14: From rural communities and small towns and cities and First Nations communities, so it's been a very wide swath of the Alberta public who have said very clearly to the government that they don't want irresponsible foreign coal mining is at the headwaters of our rivers in the eastern slopes of the Rocky Mountains.
6: Elections Alberta has 21 days to verify the petition. Lund wants the province to enact legislation that would prohibit coal mining on the eastern slopes of the Rocky Mountains. Well, a recent report says that the oil patch will need to hire 72,000 workers over the next decade, mostly because of an aging workforce. Business reporter Kyle Bex has that story.
15: It's a challenge, but I think it's an opportunity as well.
16: Lisa Stevenson says the oil patch will likely begin to experience a labor shortage as early as next year. Stevenson is with Careers in Energy. Its new report says the sector needs to hire 72,000 workers over the next 10 years.
15: These are mostly being driven by retirements and then industry activity.
16: The number of new workers needed swells to above 100,000 workers if major projects move forward with construction, such as new pipelines and LNG projects on the West Coast.
15: We do know that trades and engineers and technical workers are going to be needed. They're going to be the most in demand.
16: The oil patch offers good pay. Experts say the sector is also relatively tariff and AI proof. Warren Mabee is an energy professor at Queen's University.
17: I think everybody wants to future-proof their jobs So they'll be looking for that kind of info.
16: Still, some of the positions are in remote locations with shift work, which is why Maybe says companies will need a strong sales pitch to attract the workers they need. Kyle Bax, CBC News, Calgary.
6: And Alberta's energy minister says there are private sector investors interested in building and financing a bitumen pipeline to the BC coast, but that is in stark contrast to comments this week from John McKenzie, CEO of Cenovus Energy. McKenzie says the pipeline could not be financed by the private sector until Canada's current regulatory framework, But Minister Brian Jean says there has been interest, he claims, even from a Fortune 500 company. Jean says he believes that energy demand from regions like Asia is good incentive for private investment in a pipeline here in Alberta. And Tara, that is a look at news this half hour.
0: Thanks so much, Tanera. Have a great Thursday.
6: Have fun tomorrow at Horlack.
0: Thanks, we will. That's right, we are broadcasting live from Horlack Park tomorrow, so stay tuned for that on Edmonton AM. But to close out today, Colton Hutchinson has updates in traffic and weather.
1: Well, on the Yellowhead in the west end of the city, just before the Henday overpass, this is eastbound, there is a collision. Vehicles are pulled over to the left side of the road, so you want to keep right to avoid that if you're heading into the city from Highway 16. Earlier collision on the White Mud in the west end has been cleared, so things are moving well through that stretch. However, if we look to the east, there is a collision on the White Mud. This is westbound at 75th Street. Traffic backed up still to this point to 34th Street, so you might want to avoid the area if possible there. Other than that, seems like things are moving well around the city. Not seeing any major delays other than that White Mud in the east side of the city. It is 10 degrees in Edmonton, seeing some sun shining for us right now. A high of 16 is what we're looking for, and we will see some clouds roll in later on this morning with a 30% chance of showers into the afternoon to follow. 8 degrees overnight, and that 30% chance of showers carrying over into the early morning hours of Friday with another high of 16 degrees. We'll see things clear up Friday afternoon and into the weekend, looking at sunny skies and warm temperatures, 22 degrees on Saturday and 26 on Sunday. So a couple of potential damp ones for us while we're out at Horlack tomorrow morning for sure. We'll see how that goes.
0: Yeah, we'll wish the rain away. And if you want to come down and join us, we'll be at Horlack Park all morning tomorrow for the Friday edition of Edmonton AM, or simply tune in and hear all about the park. We'll talk to different community members about how they utilize it. We'll hear from some of the festival organizers heading back to that venue. So that's all tomorrow. But that's it for us today. Take care.

0: social media is wildly inappropriate for minors. We need a minimum age, as we have for so many things in the real world. Lots of industries age gate. If you want to sell alcohol or if you want to do gambling.
1: It is hard to overstate the influence of Jonathan Haidt's The Anxious Generation. The book about the harms of social media on young people changed a conversation around the world, helped influence bans on phones in schools, and was a factor in Australia's move to limit social media to those 16 years of age and older. Now, Canada has followed suit. In a moment, the Minister of Canadian Identity and Culture, Mark Miller, on what limiting social media for kids might achieve and whether it will work. Also this morning, it has been a violent week in Belfast after a refugee from Sudan was charged with attempted murder in a stabbing attack in that Northern Ireland city. Protesters lit cars on fire and torched homes that they believed housed immigrants. In 30 minutes, what's behind the violence and how it connects to a larger discussion about immigration in the UK. And later.
2: I didn't want her to think she was just willingly given away. And so I knew that I had to be present and be strong when that day came, that I could tell her that she was always wanted and always loved.
1: Christine Naylor was 15 years old when she became pregnant. Her parents forced her to give her daughter up when the baby was just 4 days old. Christine is one of more than 300,000 young mothers in Canada forced to put their children up for adoption from the 1940s through the 1980s. Now, those mothers and their children are calling on the federal government to apologize for its role in these coerced adoptions. In an hour, the stories of mothers and children torn apart and looking for answers. But we begin with an attempt to make social media safer for kids. Good morning, I'm Matt Galloway, and this is The Current. After years in the making, Canada's online harms bill is here. The federal culture minister, Mark Miller, will be with us in a moment to talk about one of the most prominent aspects of this, restricting access to social media for kids under the age of 16. But we begin with what is in that bill broadly and what's not, and what, if any, impact this act will have on the corporations that control so much of our online lives. Emily Laidlaw is an associate professor in the Faculty of Law at the University of Calgary, also Canada Research Chair in Cybersecurity Law, and she was part of the Federal Expert Advisory Group on Online Safety that advised the government on this legislation. Emily, good morning.
3: Good morning.
1: Let's start with the part of this bill that is getting the most attention, and that is this proposed ban of social media for youth under the age of 16. Why is something like that important in 2026?
3: Yes. These companies have had many years to develop these products that are seen as, for many, as addictive, right? Like they have these infinite scrolling, these streaks, these pushing algorithms of problematic content like self-harm and eating disorder content. And so there have been calls for essentially an emergency break, that you pull that break and that kids are inherently vulnerable and shouldn't have access to it until they're a certain age. I would say that it's an emergency break here because it's only a pause. What they've proposed is that if you're under 16 years old, the companies cannot provide these services to you until they show a regulator that they've made them safe to kids. And then they will be let out of the penalty box and kids can use their services.
1: Will this make kids safer online?
3: I mean, hopefully. I think that the gold standard here, the key thing, is to put in place safety by design measures. And that is what the legislation is about. This idea of the ban is really secondary. It is that emergency break. But most of the act and most of what's going to happen here is a regulator will be able to hold companies accountable for putting in place safety measures and impose fines if they fail to do so.
1: We know that Australia has been down this road already in terms of limiting access to social media. And there's been reporting suggesting that about a quarter of kids under the age of 16 have gotten off those platforms, but many other kids are finding workarounds. How do you define success in something like this?
3: Well, it's almost impossible for regulators like this because they're acting in the public interest and the whole goal is to make the environment better, but not perfect. And in the case of Australia, I would say it's still early days. And I'm not here necessarily advocating that the ban is precisely the solution. I think that the major thing really is about, you know, creating this law in the first place to hold companies accountable. But in the case of Australia, they're only 6 months in. And so right now, Australia has open investigations of the companies to determine whether they're actually meeting their obligations. And so we know that kids are going to get around a ban like this. My worry is that it incentivizes kids to go to more dangerous, smaller platforms that are not the regulated entities. But equally, in the case of Canada, by making it a pause and giving companies the opportunity to make it safe for kids, then it might not drive kids away. It might be that it's just the strong arm of the law forcing the companies to put in place measures as quickly as possible to then allow kids back on their services.
1: Let's talk about another aspect of this. You were pushing for legislation around AI chatbots specifically. How does this legislation address your concerns when it comes to this emerging technology?
3: Well, it does. And this is the one that I'm particularly pleased about that, you know, we've seen all these horrific instances where, you know, children have taken their lives after chatbot uses. And this legislation scopes chatbots in. And what I think is important is that it's a separate provision then to social media services. It's very particular chatbot risk mitigation measures that are required through this act. And this is something that we need. Otherwise, there's nothing in law at the moment that requires that the chatbot providers put upfront safety measures.
1: What harms in particular are you most concerned about when it comes to AI chatbots? We've talked on this program about, to your point, those young people in particular who have developed a relationship such as it is with an online chatbot that has led to real world harms. What are you most concerned about?
3: Yeah, well, when it comes to chatbots, I think that it is that companionship, right? And we saw the vulnerability with kids. We saw the tragedy in Tumblr Ridge where they're able to explore all of these ideas and provide feedback and almost encouragement from these chatbots.
1: And that the company knew that people at the company raised alarm bells, raised red flags, and then the company said that it didn't meet the threshold to notify police.
3: Well, yeah, that's exactly it. And everyone is rightfully horrified, right? That you have the alarm bells that are raised. It goes to the humans and the humans say, no, I don't think law enforcement needs to be looped in here. So what the bill proposes is it says these companies need to have crisis protocols in place. And the companies also need to be transparent about what precisely they're

0: And I actually think that's an appropriate response in these circumstances. What we need to do is set out guidelines, lift the lid.
1: Can I ask you just finally whether you think these companies care what Canada says? I mean, whether it's OpenAI or whether it's Meta, these are some of the largest companies in the world. And Canada has tried dealing with social media companies through legislation before. When it came to the Online News Act, Meta just blocked news here, and it's still blocked. Google says that it's committed to working with Canada's federal government to establish higher safety standards. But do you think these companies care what Canada does or says?
0: Well, Canada is a middle power, and so we're not going to have the weight behind us that the EU has. And I think it's, you know, that the companies can, you know, threaten to leave, and in some cases do and withdraw news, that they wield that power in that way speaks to the reason why we need laws like this in the first place, that they have outsized impact on our society, that they set the rules of the game and our rules of discourse. And it's not government, it's not our society that are doing that. But Canada needs to essentially align with other global players. And that's precisely what this law does. So the gold standard is being set by the EU, Australia, the UK. And this is a very much a made in Canada version, but it aligns with their approaches. So our power comes from fitting in within a bigger global structure of platform accountability.
1: Emily, good to talk to you as always. Thank you very much.
0: Yeah, thanks so much.
1: Emily Laidlaw is an associate professor in the Faculty of Law at the University of Calgary and was part of the Federal Expert Advisory Group on Online Safety. Mark Miller is the Federal Minister of Canadian Identity and Culture. He's been in charge of this file. He's in our Ottawa studio this morning. Minister, good morning to you.
2: Hi, Matt. How are you?
1: Well, you were asked earlier in the week why this is a priority, and you said, these are your words, kids are dying. Tell me more about that.
2: Well, they are. And you asked earlier on if this will help. And the things in Canada is they can't get much worse. Their bullying is skyrocketing online. Self-harm, incidents of self-harm are skyrocketing. People that are suffering bullying incidents online have a four times greater preponderance of committing suicide, of ideation. And it's happening in a toxic atmosphere where there's no responsibility, a very basic responsibility by platforms to protect kids, to act responsible, and to take down sexually explicit material in a reasonable time frame. And this has skyrocketed around the world, and Canada needs to catch up. And so this law is a good start, a very important start, but it's not the end of the conversation by any stretch of the imagination.
1: You're a father. What about this technology worries you the most?
2: You know, I've watched my kids go through an epidemic that has messed some of them up. It has, and I hate to talk personally like this, but it's hard to dissociate my role as a legislator from my role as a father in this context. But in that context, they've been isolated, and social media has been just a magnifying instrument for all the stuff that they see online. And it's now proven in court cases coming out that this has been addictive by design. And that's scary as hell, trying to detox from that. And, you know, I use it, the drug world phraseology is extremely difficult. And I'm not sure all of them are there yet. I hope they will be, but it's had an impact on them, and that's for sure. They're very supportive of this moratorium, but also the regulation and making things safe. But they also have different views on it, and I respect them. But it, you know, the basic point is it scares the hell out of me, both as a parent and as a legislator. And so we have to do something, but also separate that role, because there is a role for the state, the government, the federal government, but also a role for parents in this. And there are some clear distinctions there.
1: If the legislation restricts social media use for minors, Australia has been down this road already with varying degrees of success. I was suggesting that maybe a quarter of young people in Australia thus far, and it's only 6 months in, but a quarter of young people are off those platforms. Other kids are just figuring out workarounds. What makes you think Canada will be different?
2: Well, I think first we have to try, and we haven't tried. And so that's important. The test of success is the efficiency of the law, Matt. But there are plenty of laws out there that aren't particularly effective, sadly. I mean, frankly, why we have court systems in this country is why we've, in this case, proposed a regulator to enforce and make sure that companies live to a very basic minimum standard.

0: of responsibility. We believe, and I believe industry can be pushed and prodded to make sure that their products are safe, or else they'll face consequences to their revenue, to their ability to do things in Canada that, you know, they do take seriously. We are a middle power, but they do make money in Canada. And if they want to do business in Canada, they'll need to comply by some very basic minimum standards that they're not complying by currently.
1: But these are companies that have built young people into their business models. I mean, there was that famous slide from Meta from 2018 that calculated that the lifetime value of a 13-year-old was $270 in ad revenue. It's built into the marrow of these companies. Why would you believe that these companies will change how they operate, multi-billion dollar companies, because of what Canada wants?
0: You know, they may act a certain way in public, and that is quite an important tell. But I believe Canada has that moral responsibility, one, first and foremost, to protect their kids, to use the laws that we have to make sure companies comply, or in this case, be banned. But we also have moral authority around the world, along with a number of countries where these big companies either reside or make a tremendous amount of money on, or they're being sued. And if they want to have successful initial public offerings, if they want to continue doing business, they'll suffer the consequences of the law if they don't comply. These are very basic minimum responsibilities that we are asking platforms to comply by. And, you know, this will be a process. There'll probably be some kicking and screaming. But the reality is they'll have to get there or suffer those consequences. The effectiveness of the law does concern me. If you only have a 50% success rate, you have to adjust on the fly. And we see in the initial instances in Australia some challenges. But by and large, we do see kids having better experiences online. And my hopes are that our kids will have an equal, if not a better experience than countries that we compare ourselves favorably to, like Australia and like a number of countries in Europe.
1: Can I ask you about AI chatbots, which are also part of this proposed legislation? The bill does not force companies to report troubling use to police. In the wake of the mass shooting at Tumblr Ridge, where the killer used a chatbot, was flagged by OpenAI, but the company didn't take concerns that people on the front lines of that company had to law enforcement because it didn't think it met some sort of threshold. Why not include provisions in the bill that would require companies to engage with authorities so that perhaps something like that could be avoided again in future?
0: Well, Matt, we think we get there by forcing companies to be transparent by default, by telling us what their protocol is in engaging with police, what the threshold is in this case of imminent violence, where they report it to police, and the incidences that they're seeing online. The discussion in and around making sure there is a sort of quasi-criminal standard in reporting to police is one that I'm glad to look at more, to be honest. But we think we get there by forcing companies to be transparent about their interaction with law enforcement and what standards they're using. If you recall, and you mentioned it earlier on, OpenAI had, and most, if not all, of these companies do have a protocol with reporting to authorities, but it's not even. They are sometimes making it up on the fly, and sometimes the human element of their compliance departments makes an egregious mistake, as it did in the case of OpenAI. So we think we get there in an important way. But in this society, and this is an important thing to note, if an innocent bystander watches a crime occur, they do not necessarily need to report it. So we need to give a bit of reflection on where that level of responsibility lies and potentially where companies have that duty. And, you know, if legislators feel that this standard needs to change, I'm more than open in entertaining it. But I think we get there in a way that forces company to be transparent about their reporting to police.
1: We just have a bit of time left, just about 90 seconds. And I just want to go back to what you said earlier, which is that in some ways, parts of this technology scare the hell out of you. One of the reasons why parents have been calling for action is because they are also frightened by the world that their kids are growing up and living in right now. Do you believe, in your gut, do you believe the kids will be safer coming out of this? That this will materially make their lives online in the technology that surrounds them every single day, that it will make their lives safer?
0: You know, I did say it can't get much worse, but I do believe this bill will make kids online their experience safer just by forcing companies to have products that are safe by design, by pulling an emergency brake and saying if you're under 16, you can't have social media accounts, and making sure that AI chatbots have basic structural designs that make sure that they don't counsel kids to take their own lives or commit self-harm or other or counsel them to do other violent acts.
1: And how will you measure that success, just finally?
0: Well, you just need to talk to ER doctors and the sense of distress that they feel by normally cool and collected heads. They believe that this will change dramatically what they're seeing coming into the emergency rooms. I do trust the experts. That's why I have an expert panel. They believe this is the right move to make. And if you look, and frankly, in a country that is like ours, that is catching up, you do see kids in other countries that are having better online experience. Do I want the kids to go outside and play sports? We have a huge sports initiative of $750 million that we just invested in. It's the first thing in 20 years. So there are other elements that we need to be able to make sure the federal government is supporting families and getting kids offline.
1: This is really important, and I'm glad to have you here as part of this conversation. Minister, thank you very much.
0: Thank you, Matt.
1: Mark Miller is the Federal Minister of Canadian Identity and Culture. Your thoughts on this, welcome. You can email us, thecurrent@cbc.ca. Your CBC News is coming up next. And then...
2: The attack in North Belfast was heinous and it was absolutely wrong. But what we're now witnessing is that attack being exploited by dangerous and reckless people to target innocent people who had absolutely nothing to do with it.
1: Anti-immigrant violence has erupted in the Northern Ireland city of Belfast following a knife attack. We will talk more about what's going on there, the role of online actors in helping to spread that violence, and how to turn the heat down. That's coming up in 6 minutes here on The Current. Stay with us.

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0: 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Coming up in an hour, it's Q.
8: After a decade away, the legendary Canadian indie rock band Broken Social Scene are back with a new album. You're going to hear from original BSS members Kevin Drew and Charles Spearin about their new record and about their early days playing shows with 20, 30 people in the audience and 20, 30 people on stage.
9: This is CBC News. At 9 o'clock, it is 10 degrees in Edmonton. Good morning. I'm Tanara McLean from the CBC Edmonton Newsroom. In the news this hour, data here at Edmonton is showing a trend of more serious collisions on our streets. In particular, the most dangerous stretches are along portions of the south leg of the Henday. Andrea Hunkar has more.
10: Before government, Mike Elliott served with Edmonton Police, including the traffic unit. And about the uptick in danger on city roads, he's got opinions.
11: The removal of the photo radar, I believe, has played a significant factor because we've seen an increase in speeding, collisions, and I do believe there's a direct correlation between that removal and our increase in population.
10: The southwest stretch of the Henday ranks the worst. A digital map tracked more than 1,000 collisions over 5 years, ending in March 2020. Eight resulted in death or serious injury. The south central portion is a close runner-up with roughly 900 crashes and 7 deaths or major injuries. Commuter Adam Ferguson's not surprised.
12: The amount of traffic that comes through this little corridor here and only two ways in and out of Windermere, it just creates backlog both ways and just people not really following the rules.
10: Elliott says he's lobbying for increased traffic safety measures and enforcement. Andrea Hunkar, CBC News, Edmonton.
9: Meanwhile, the city of Edmonton has a new economic plan, and one of the main goals it's tackling is the perception that our city is not business-friendly. Natasha Reap reports.
13: Edmonton needs to grow its non-residential tax base.
14: Mayor Andrew Knack says a big focus of the strategy, called the Edmonton Advantage, is to attract more investment. But the report highlights a big hurdle. Administration found the city is not considered an inviting place for business. Punita McBrien is with a local consulting firm, Alloy Strategies. She says a good example, the high fees for operating large patios this year. The city is charging restaurants and pubs nearly $7,000.
15: I don't think enough rigor went into like really considering what is this going to do, not only to like individual patio closures, for example, but how are people going to feel about the city? How are people going to feel about investing in the city?
14: Local business groups say the strategy neglects the basics like cleaning sidewalks, improving storefronts, and filling vacant buildings. Yesterday, city councilors directed administration to explore ways to make Main Street safer and cleaner. That report is due this fall. Natasha Reap, CBC News, Edmonton.
9: Elsewhere in the world, it's been a second night of anti-immigration riots in Belfast. The violence erupted after a knife attack on Monday. An asylum seeker is now facing charges of attempted murder. Anna Cunningham has more.
16: Police in full riot gear, backed up by armored vehicles, on the streets of Belfast for a second night. In one area north of the city, a crowd of some 300 people gathered, burning a truck, throwing bricks and petrol bombs at police. Wearing dark clothing and face coverings, they tried to reach a hotel used by asylum seekers. Scrawled on a wall in West Belfast next to a burnt-out car, the words, "Local homes for local people." Hilary Benn, the Secretary of State for Northern Ireland, says this violence is racist thuggery.
17: If you're burning someone out of their home, saying foreigners out, what other word would you use to describe what has been going on?
16: People from Uganda, Somalia, Eritrea, Sudan, Ukraine, forced to flee their Belfast homes. Anna Cunningham, CBC News, London.
9: And three sailors from India have been killed by a United States missile strike near Oman. Family back in India are mourning their loss after hearing the news from the Middle East. The United States is blaming the vessel's crew for allegedly violating the American blockade at the Strait of Hormuz. Meanwhile, Iran and the United States are exchanging fire for a second day. In a social media post, Donald Trump vowed to hit Iran, quote, very hard tonight. And back here at home, taking a look at our forecast, conditions will be a bit below seasonal in most of central and northern Alberta today. In Edmonton this afternoon, windy conditions, a chance of showers and a high around 16. Tonight, chance of showers and a low near 8 degrees. Tomorrow, another chance of showers and a high near 16. Saturday and Sunday, though, it will be sunny with highs near 23. And then to start next week, Monday, we're looking at cloudy conditions and highs near 25 degrees. 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
7: Hello, I'm Matt Galloway, and you're listening to The Current. Two nights ago, men wearing black, many with their faces covered, rioted in the Northern Ireland city of Belfast. Some set houses on fire, vehicles were torched, people had to run for safety. The rioting continued last night with 12 police officers injured and 16 people arrested. Here is the First Minister of Northern Ireland, Michelle O'Neill.
18: Scenes that we all saw last night were nothing short of disgraceful. Families fleeing their homes as masked men set fire to their houses. Their possessions, their cars, everything they owned, decimated. The video this morning of children being led from their home under protection of police in riot gear, carrying nothing but a teddy bear, genuinely broke my heart to watch as a mother and as a grandmother, and I'm sure yours too. It is thuggery, plain and simple.
7: The rioting followed a stabbing the night before. The victim has lost his left eye and is in critical condition. The man accused of attempted murder is a refugee from Sudan. Videos of the attack circulated online, prompting calls for protests from anti-immigrant figures and from Elon Musk. The BBC spoke with people in the neighborhood that was attacked.
19: I'm just glad my kids weren't in this house. We'll see you standing there watching your own house get burnt. That's a feeling I'll never get over. I mean, I understand people's anger and all that, but this resolves nothing.
20: Yesterday, I was devastated, horrified. What can I do to protect my children? They were asking me, myself, and I said, Daddy, is it because we have this color of our skin? I don't know what to tell them.
7: Seamus de Fuiche is a Belfast city councillor with the Social Democrats and Labour Party and joins us now. Seamus, good morning.
21: Good morning, Matt.
7: The First Minister, Michelle O'Neill, calls this thuggery, plain and simple. How would you describe what you have seen unfold in your city?
21: I think it is, nothing short of a pogrom that we've seen. People going door to door, trying to identify migrant families and burning them out of their homes. And it is reminiscent of images that we've seen during the Troubles here in Northern Ireland in the 70s, and something that many of us have hoped that we have left long behind in our past. But the last three summers, unfortunately, we have seen racist violence surge in Belfast and in other places. And I suppose many of us are left asking the question, when will this end? It hasn't been helped this time that thuggery and that violence has been encouraged and egged on by figures outside of Northern Ireland who have used social media to spread misinformation and mistruths to try and whip up tension and hatred. And you mentioned in the introduction to your piece about Elon Musk's interest in this, and we've seen British politicians like Nigel Farage get involved. Mm. I think both of those individuals would struggle to find Belfast on a map if they were asked. But instead what they're doing is creating real hardship for families in this city who are being targeted by racists.
7: What do we know about what kicked this off? As I mentioned, there was a stabbing on Monday night. The man accused of murder, or attempted murder, pardon me, is a refugee from Sudan. And there was this video that circulated online. And then what happened?
21: So there's really a horrific incident in North Belfast, and obviously all of our thoughts are with the victim who remains in a critical condition in hospital. This was truly a horrific incident, and I think it has really horrified so many people in the city. But I also think that a huge number of people in Belfast recognise that perpetrating more violence in response to this is not the answer.
7: Including his own family, who said that they wanted the incident, in their words, not to be used to divide people or fuel hostility.
21: Yes, the victim's family released a statement encouraging peace. And you know, violence, you know, in response to this is not the answer, and it doesn't get us any further forward in terms of trying to get a resolution through the justice system. It's also important to note that, you know, Belfast as a city really does not have a huge migrant population. We are not like parts of England or other parts of Europe. Migration is a relatively new thing to Belfast. And, you know, what we have actually is that a significant part of our migrant population are involved in working in our health service, in working in service industries, in really helping to keep the cogs of this city moving. And we just couldn't operate without them. And we're very grateful for that. But we have stories emerging over last night of nurses being chased into hospitals when they're walking to work because they are not white. And the pictures that we've seen then of families being forced out of their homes, it is totally appalling.
7: Forced out of their homes, there were groups of people who were going door to door, lighting cars on fire, but also homes on fire with the belief that the people who were living inside those homes were immigrants, right?
21: Yes, and a list circulated on social media last night with a supposed target list of homes that were to be targeted by racist gangs. I mean, it was really so sinister and threatening and caused a huge amount of distress. I would say there's still quite a number of people in the city today who are in emergency accommodation and shelters because they are simply too afraid to go back home. This is not the Belfast that we are trying to build. What we want to build is an inclusive city, one that is welcoming. I mean, you know, this is the 30th year of us welcoming cruise ships to the city, and I'm sure there will be a number of your listeners who may have ended up in Belfast on a cruise ship over the years. In August, we will play host to the very first time for Fla Ceoil na hÉireann, which is the largest celebration of Irish music and culture in the world. And we will have visitors come to Belfast from all over the world. We expect about 1 million people to be in the city over the course of a week, which is a huge deal for Belfast. And you know, every measure is being taken to make sure that it is a welcoming and safe event. That is the image that we want to have as a city. There are countless community organisations and volunteers doing great work to support people who are in distress after the last two nights. But those organisations do great work right throughout the year in building community cohesion and resilience. That's the Belfast of the future, not the racists who want to try and bring us backwards.
7: Can I ask you about the language that was used in the wake of leading up to these protests and attacks, but in the wake of that stabbing? The English far-right activist Tommy Robinson urged people online to go out and protest. He said this is, in his words, yet another invader attack on our people. That post was retweeted by Elon Musk. But what do you make of that language?
21: I think it is totally abhorrent. And I think the problem is, again, these are people who have no knowledge of the complexities of a place like Belfast, the intricacies of our local communities, and unfortunately sometimes just how difficult it can be to navigate some of those complexities because of our past. They are, in my view, just interested in trying to whip up fear and hatred. And actually, I have to say, I've returned quite a few times over the last few days to a quote from a Canadian politician who has inspired me over the years. When Jack Layton talked about love being better than anger, a hope being better than fear, and optimism being better than despair. That is the reality. Those are the things that will help us take our city forward. These guys, as I said, I think they would struggle to find Belfast on a map if they had to try. They're not engaged with the work that is going on in this city. And they're using rhetoric that is designed to inflame hatred.
7: I'll let you go, but just very briefly, what do you want to hear from other political leaders and authorities now to turn this down?
21: I think there has to be an unequivocal condemnation of the violence. For people who are aware of the complexities of Northern Ireland, an awful lot of this violence has been localised to communities that would be viewed as being from a loyalist or unionist tradition. I think there is a huge challenge for politicians within that tradition to actually try to erode those suspicions and fears. And we're not seeing that happen. We're seeing lots of fear-mongering about migration and lots of, you know, kind of similar terms to those that you just quoted from Tommy Robinson and others. I think those politicians actually have to take a serious look about the impact of their rhetoric and what it can cause and maybe try to change their approach. there are reasoned discussions that can take place in relation to the subject of immigration. The challenge for Northern Ireland is that all of the policy in relation to that area is decided by Westminster and not by Stormont, by our regional assembly. So we are very much so caught in a position where politicians who don't have the best interests of our home and don't have, you know, a great deal of experience of it, frankly, are the people who are going to take the decisions in relation to this.
7: Seamus, it's good to speak with you again. Thank you very much.
21: Thank you.
7: Seamus de Fuiche is a Belfast city councillor. He was in Belfast, Northern Ireland. The protests in Belfast come on the heels of another violent protest last week in the UK after the death of 18-year-old Henry Nowak. Adam Fleming is the host of the BBC podcast Newscast, and he is in London. Adam, hello to you.
1: Hi, Matt.
7: As I mentioned, this rioting in Belfast continued for a second night, and it follows protests around the death of an 18-year-old in Southampton. Can you walk us through, these are different cases, but in some ways, something is, just walk us through what happened in that case.
1: Yeah, so these are two very different cases, but they have aroused similarly strong passions, and the outcome has been unrest on the streets. So sort of some of the outcomes have been the same as well. So the Henry Nowak case, so this was a murder of a teenage boy, 18-year-old called Henry Nowak, which actually happened before Christmas last year, but the court process, so the verdict on his murderer and the sentencing happened last week. So that's why there's been a bit of a time lag. What happened and emerged during the court case was that the police had been called by a Sikh man called Vikram Digwa, who said he had been the victim of racist abuse in the street by Henry Nowak. The police turned up and their body-worn camera footage was shown in court and then released to the public at the end of the trial. And it showed that the police believed Vikram Digwa initially, that he was the victim of a racist attack, which meant that when Henry Nowak was lying on the ground, having been stabbed by Vikram Digwa, the police did not believe that Henry Nowak had been stabbed and was bleeding to death, despite Henry Nowak saying, "I am dying. I've been stabbed multiple times." And then this body cam footage, which is very, very difficult to watch, shows the police handcuffing Henry Nowak and saying, "We don't think you have been stabbed, mate." And then Henry Nowak bled to death in front of the police.
7: Nigel Farage, the leader of the far-right party Reform UK, said the British people should respond to the death of Henry Nowak, in his words, with pure cold rage. Who is that message resonating with?
1: Well, the first thing to say is that Reform UK, who are quite a new political party, even though Nigel Farage, its leader, has led several other political parties in the past, are doing quite well in the opinion polls.
7: Yeah.
1: They are in number one position ahead of the established, previously very successful Labour and Conservative parties. So Reform's overall message is resonating with a lot of people in the UK in a way that sort of puts them in pole position to be the next government next time we have an election. Now, Farage's call for pure cold rage divided opinion, though, because you had mainstream politicians, establishment politicians saying, hang on, the word rage is not traditionally how we've talked about difficult, thorny political issues in the UK. Nigel Farage responded to that saying, well, no, this is not a standard political issue. Everyone who has watched the footage from the police body cam has been incredibly moved and moved to intense anger by it. But what was interesting in the days that came after that initial statement, Reform UK sort of tried to dial it down a little bit. And they were saying that, no, the emphasis should be on the cold rage, not the rage. They were saying it should be controlled anger as opposed to hot rage, which would be maybe what we've seen in the streets of Belfast and Northern Ireland over the last couple of days. So I think maybe a slight tinge of maybe regret is putting it too strongly, but I think Reform tried to sort of clarify what their leader was getting at.
7: It was interesting. I was listening to Newscast earlier this week, and part of the conversation was around how there are people who have heartfelt questions, perhaps concerns about immigration and integration in the UK. But the belief in some ways is that those concerns are being hijacked. Tell me more about that and what the protests that you've seen say about how people are feeling about immigration in the UK right now.
1: Well, first of all, thank you for listening to our podcast. Great to have you on board. And this is issues that I've been tossing around for weeks and kind of years now with my co-host, Chris Mason, who's the BBC's political editor. And I think there's a few big trends that are all converging here all at once. So the cost of living has, I know it's hit Canada very hard, but it's hit Britain even harder. Our inflation went through the roof a few years ago. Our energy prices are very high. Our food prices have gone up by a lot, and those price rises are baked in. And wage growth has been very sluggish because the economy has been very sluggish for basically a decade now. So people are feeling economic pressure. We then have an issue with housing supply in this country. I know that's also something that happens in Canada as well. So rents are very expensive. Mortgages are getting more expensive. It's difficult for people to get on the property ladder. So that's a big meta thing that's happening. Immigration has been a big political issue now for, well, kind of my whole life as a political journalist for about 22 years now. And we've had some periods of very, very high immigration, particularly in the last couple of years. And also that coincided with us leaving the European Union, the process known as Brexit, where one of the promises of Brexit was that immigration would be brought down or at least controlled. But actually, in the years straight after Brexit, immigration went through the roof to record high levels. Then you've got this phenomenon known as the small boats, which is people getting in little inflatable dinghies, leaving the coast of France, crossing the English Channel, and then arriving in the UK and claiming asylum. And that being in the thousands and thousands of people every year doing that. And then you've got the rise of Reform UK making arguments that maybe a few years ago people would have said were racist or beyond the pale or not for polite society, but doing well in the polls as a result. So all the other political parties have had to react to that. So all of those things. Oh, and then, of course, policing. Mm-hmm. We had our version of the Black Lives Matter movement here in the UK and very strong reactions after the death of George Floyd, even though policing in Britain is very different from how it is in the States. So all of that has sort of congealed in the last couple of weeks into these big dramatic moments for the country.
7: And so then just in the last couple of minutes that we have, who turns the heat down? If you have the Prime Minister, Keir Starmer, who has gone through his own turmoil within his own party, but also across the nation, you have, to your point, Nigel Farage, who is leading in public opinion polls, and if an election was held today, could very well be the next Prime Minister. So who has that moral authority, if I can put it that way, to turn the heat down?
1: Well, you mentioned Keir Starmer. He's approaching lame duck status because everyone thinks his time as Prime Minister is about to come to an end and he's about to be challenged for the leadership of the Labour Party. So he is quite wounded politically and lacking in authority at the moment. So calls for calm from him kind of are not really working. What's been intriguing over the last couple of days is looking at the techniques the authorities use to sort of calm everyone down. One of the techniques is relying on these statements from the families. So Henry Novak's family last week, Stephen Ogilvie's family this week, saying, hang on, we're the people who are the victims here. Yeah. We do not want this happening. So sort of kind of, a bit of emotional blackmail of the people who are doing it. Then yesterday in Northern Ireland, the police chief there, who's actually an English guy, he was calling on basically the family members of the people who were willing to go out and riot, saying, you've got to control your young people and you've basically got to guilt trip them into staying home tonight. And then the next front that's opening up is on the social media companies. It sounds like next week the government's going to announce an update to our existing online safety laws, we don't have the details yet, but it sounds like it will compel the social media companies like X and Meta to take down inflammatory content more quickly if the government decides that there's a national crisis. So there's a few fronts where it's being fought on. What I would say is the UK's been in these situations before, and in the heat of it, it can feel like things are tipping out of control. I remember some summer disorder in 2011 where it felt like the country really was on the brink. But the politicians, the police, people's families, the people involved in the disorder themselves, it did sort of burn out. And so that the actual moment of crisis, sometimes it just sort of dissipates a bit.
7: Adam, we'll see whether that unfolds this time around. Really good to talk to you. Thank you very much.
1: Thank you.
7: Adam Fleming is the host of the BBC podcast Newscast. He was in London.

0: This is The Current. My name is Matt Galloway. Last week on the program, The Current's Kate Swoger was here making the case for moving your birthday. She was born in November, and she said she's done with that. She wants to have a birthday when the weather is better and when people actually wanted to hang out.
1: I just told my family and friends I don't want to celebrate in November anymore. My birthday is now June 1st.
0: So why would you do that?
1: I just hate that time of year. It's late November. It's gross. It's gray. There's no beautiful blanket of snow. And I know there are probably worse times of year to have a birthday. You know, I feel bad for the Christmas babies. But I have a colleague, you might know him. He lives in Saskatchewan, and he has the exact same birthday as me. And he told me when he was 8, his friends bought him a snow shovel for his birthday.
0: Oh my goodness.
1: Which made me sad and traumatized him for the rest of his life. So I picked June 1st because it's warm, the days are long, and I can have a backyard party.
0: Sounds good. Can you actually move your birthday? Have you done this before? The Current's Karen Marley is here to read some of your mail. Karen, good morning.
2: Good morning. So I want to start with this letter from John Rossetti. He wrote in to defend the November birthday. He says, I was born on the 2nd of November, exactly 1 year after the death of my paternal grandfather. Every year on my birthday, we had to go to the memorial mass at the cathedral in St. John, New Brunswick. I was well aware of that date having religious significance. It was known as All Souls Day. I now live in Vancouver and go to Mexico every year for my birthday. They celebrate it big time down there, Dia de los Muertos. And while I never met him, I always remember my grandfather on this day while walking among the altars with the various ofrendas. So I am very happy to celebrate my November birthday in November.
0: In November. This comes from Doug DeHart, who writes, my mom always wanted to change her birthday from December 21st to June 21st due to the weather. This was back in the 1960s, but she wanted to have two birthdays, 6 months apart. And we said, no, you can't wait 18 months. You have to wait 18 months. You can't actually have two birthdays that are back to back. So she never did that.
2: So many rules. Mary Prentice in Winnipeg writes, we have a variation that has us celebrating our half birthday as well as our traditional day. It all started with a group of friends who were celebrating November birthdays. There we go. And my husband felt he needed to celebrate a special day too. His birthday is May 10th. And so November 10th became his time to celebrate. We don't make a big deal of it, but it is fun to have a half birthday cake or just recognize the day. It was also easy to have a surprise 39 and a half birthday for him as he approached his 40th.
0: Do you get a whole cake for a half birthday cake, or is it just half cake cut in half? Shauna from Hamilton, Ontario writes, I love the idea of a spontaneous birthday. Sometimes when you have the magic combination of the right people in place, why not celebrate the day you were born? I've always been struck by the rigidity of an actual birthday, same day every year to mark the passage of time, and I'm envious of leap year babies who at least can pick a different day every 4 years.
2: And finally, John from Elliott Lake writes, my grandfather was born in North Battleford, Saskatchewan. In 1901, the local church caught fire and all the records of births and baptisms were destroyed. His mom had dementia and he was the youngest of 9 kids, so she couldn't remember his birthday, only the year. So my grandfather started celebrating two birthdays, February 5th and August 15th. We celebrated both until 1978 when my nephew was born. He said it was his birthday gift to pass on one of the days to him.
0: Lovely. Karen, thank you very much.
2: You are welcome.
0: Karen Marley, senior producer here at The Current. If there's anything you hear on the program that you want to comment on, do get in touch. You can email us, thecurrent@cbc.ca.

0: coming up after your regional update?
1: My legs were shaky and I felt like I was just going to die right in that moment. And I do refer to that as my death day, the day that I had to leave the hospital without her, because it's the day that everything that I believed about the world just disappeared.
0: We're going to talk about the stories of some 300,000 women in this country from after the Second World War all the way through the 1980s. They were unwed mothers who were forced to give up their children for adoption, babies as young as 4 days old. We'll speak with mothers and those who were given up, who are looking for an apology from the federal government for what they went through. It is a heartbreaking story that I think many Canadians have perhaps not heard before, and you'll hear it coming up in 90 seconds. My name is Matt Galloway. 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Stay with us.
2: At 9:30, we are sitting at 12 degrees in Edmonton. Good morning. I'm Tanara McLean from the CBC Edmonton Newsroom. A petition calling for an end to coal mining on the eastern slopes of the Rocky Mountains is now in the hands of Elections Alberta. Musician Corb Lund submitted his Water Not Coal petition yesterday. Lund says the petition got more than 200,000 signatures, well beyond the threshold of 178,000. He says canvassers were able to get support from nearly every constituency in the province.
3: From rural communities and small towns and cities and First Nations communities, so it's been a very wide swath of the Alberta public who have said very clearly to the government that they don't want irresponsible foreign coal mining is at the headwaters of our rivers in the eastern slopes of the Rocky Mountains.
2: Elections Alberta has 21 days to verify the petition. Lund wants the province to enact legislation that would prohibit coal mining on the eastern slopes of the Rocky Mountains. And turning to weather, we are in for a little bit of a chilly day, really, across central and northern Alberta, with a decent chance of some more showers or rain. In Edmonton this afternoon, a bit unseasonal, windy, a chance of showers and a high only around 16. Tonight, a chance of showers and a low near 8 degrees. Tomorrow, a chance of showers and 16, but by Saturday and Sunday, sunny and highs near 23. 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
0: Hello again, I'm Matt Galloway, and you're listening to The Current. If you were pregnant and unmarried in post-war Canada, your choices were often limited and very difficult. Families would ship girls and women off to relatives or maternity homes under a veil of secrecy. Between the 1940s and the early 1980s, it is estimated that at least 300,000 unmarried women in Canada were coerced or forced into giving up their babies for adoption. Many of those women spent their pregnancies in government-funded maternity homes under strict conditions, and now some of those mothers and their children want an apology from the federal government for the way they were treated. Valerie Andrews is one of those mothers. She did her doctorate at York University researching forced adoptions and is the author of the book White Unwed Mother, The Adoption Mandate in Post-War Canada. She joins us from Toronto. Valerie, good morning.
4: Good morning.
0: I want to get to your story in a moment, but I gave kind of the broad sketch in the introduction. If you were pregnant and unmarried in the decades after the Second World War, what was likely to happen to you in this country?
4: Well, most likely you would be shipped off to a maternity home, of which there were about 65 or more in Canada. And these were run by mostly the churches with federal and provincial funding, where you were, you know, hidden away for your pregnancy. And then once your baby was born, it was sent for adoption and you were sent back to the community. Unfortunately, women were sent back to the community with no counseling or aftercare, told to keep the secret of this shameful event.
0: Can you explain, because I think there are probably a lot of people who are listening who had no idea that this happened to 300,000 plus women and girls in this country. Explain how this worked.
4: Well, it would either be, you know, the family would consult either with the priest or minister or the doctor, who would advise that the young woman would be sent to a home and probably arrange or help to arrange for that. And once placed there, it would be very unlikely that they would leave there with their babies. My research shows that at least 96% of mothers in maternity homes lost their babies to adoption. The Children's Aid Societies in Ontario and other social service agencies across Canada would be involved in many cases prior to entrance to the home. There had to be an agreement for adoption, and social service folks, social workers and others would visit expectant mothers in those homes and, you know, interview them and, you know, lead them towards adoption. The coercion was heavy. The idea that you might leave there with your baby was not an acceptable idea within those homes at the time.
0: An acceptable ideal. What did you understand it was the rationale for that sort of coercion?
4: Well, the idea was to, at the time, was to rehabilitate the mother for normative womanhood, to rehabilitate her for getting back into society, because, you know, this was a misstep that she could overcome by keeping this a secret, relinquishing her child for adoption, and going back to her life.
0: It was a different time, obviously, and we mentioned up until the 1980s, perhaps not that long ago, but was there at all the sense that the family thought that it was doing the right thing by sending these girls and women away?
4: I'm sure most of them did, and most of them were being advised. At that time, you know, church folks and doctors, you know, were held at a very high estate, and, you know, advice by a doctor or your family's clergy would, you know, hold a lot of sway. And so I think they did feel that was the right thing to do, to shield their child and to shield their other children from the stigma and shame of that may come upon the family.
0: It would be an enormously traumatic experience. What do you know broadly about what that was like for these young women?
4: Oh, it's a very difficult time, a very lonely and isolating time for most of them. These homes ran, most of them had similar schedules. They had a religious component. They might attend chapel in the morning. They would have to do physical work, such as scrubbing floors or other types of cleaning. Some women, young women, would have school brought in. They would have, in the afternoon, they would have a rest period. They would have social workers come in. They would go out of the home to clinics that were attached to the home, such as, for example, the home I was in was Bethany Home at 450 Pape Avenue in Toronto. Mm. And we were sent to Grace Hospital, which was attached to that home in terms of being part of the Salvation Army. And women would go to the clinics to get the medical care that they needed. That's where they would be sent to deliver. The treatment in hospitals was particularly harsh, as babies were removed from their mothers while they were in the final stages of delivery. Mothers were routinely denied their rights to see, hold, or feed their babies. And, you know, some mothers were told their babies died, only to learn years later that they had a living child that was adopted.
0: They wouldn't even be able to see their baby after it was born or hold their baby.
4: No, no. Most babies were taken directly from the delivery table. Some mothers report seeing a little mop of black hair, you know, being whisked away. It was called the clean break. It meant, you know, take them away and then the mothers won't bond with them if there's no eye contact or if they don't see them or hold them.
0: That sounds brutal.
4: It's pretty brutal.
0: You were part of this, as you mentioned. You were 16 years old and you were sent to a Salvation Army home in Toronto. Just briefly, what happened there?
4: I stayed there from September to January, September 69. And my son was born in January 1970. During my time there, we were heavily coerced. For example, one time I came up for a rest period and there was another woman in my room and she was knitting. And I said to her, I remember it so clearly, Matt. I said to her, "Oh, what are you knitting?" And she said, "Oh, I'm knitting something for my baby." And I said, Are we allowed to do that? Because in our crafts room that we had every day, we weren't allowed to make things for our babies there. We were strongly discouraged to do that. She said, well, I'm keeping my baby. And I said, are we allowed to do that? I mean, it was so entrenched in us that this was what would happen. Talk of keeping in these homes was strongly discouraged. And in some homes, it's reported, you know, girls were segregated from other girls if they were talking about keeping. You know, they would bring a matron to sit at a lunch table to make sure that talk wasn't there. And it was like that in the home I was in. You know, there just was no talk of keeping or talk about babies. It was a very isolating and lonely time. You weren't allowed to go out without signing out. When we did go out, we sometimes went out in groups and people in the community would call us names. And we even got spit on one time.
0: What would they call you?
4: Well, we were sluts and slags and whatever you would like to call some a woman of ill repute, shall we say.
0: That's really hard to hear. Valerie, stay with us because I want to bring somebody else into this conversation. Christine Naylor was 15 years old when she gave birth in 1982. She is in Barrie, Ontario this morning. Christine, good morning to you.
1: Good morning.
0: You were also sent away when you were pregnant. Can you just tell me what happened? Does it sound familiar what you're hearing from Valerie?
1: Yes and no. So I was sent away, but I was sent away to live with relatives in the country. I wasn't sent to a maternity home.
0: What did you understand about why you were being sent away?
1: So that I could be spared the shame and stigma of being a teenage, unwed, girl that was pregnant.
0: This is in 1982. It's not 1952 or 1962. This is not that long ago. And so what was the shame and stigma that you would have faced?
1: I guess just, you know, that I was like a slut, that I was a bad girl, that, you know, like I did something wrong because I had sex outside of marriage.
0: How did you understand that decision to send you away?
1: How did I understand it? I didn't understand it. I, you know, it was hurtful because it was a time in my life where I needed to, you know, support from my family, my mother, you know, my older sister, my family to be there for me. And I was just sent away. Like I was like needed to be kept hidden from society. So.
0: Can I ask you about how this happened in terms of the separation? It was what, 4 days after your daughter was born, she was taken away. Is that right?
1: Yeah, it was when I was deemed well enough to like leave the hospital that I had to leave the hospital without her. Up until that moment, I really thought I was leaving the hospital with her because I was not coerced. I was told that absolutely I could not keep my baby because it wasn't my choice. I couldn't say I wanted to keep my baby. It was my mother's decision to make because I wasn't old enough. I was 15 years old, and so legally it wasn't my choice, is what I was told. And so there wasn't any thought that like this was my decision to make and I didn't want to keep my daughter, but I wanted her, and I spent every moment I could with her at the hospital. My aunt had to fight for that because, like Valerie said, most babies were like taken away right at birth and the mothers never even got to see them. But my aunt that I was sent away to stay with, she fought for me. She's like, if she has to spend her lifetime without her baby, then she's going to have this time with her while they're here together in the hospital. And so they did allow me to spend time with her in the hospital. And I really thought that my mom was going to change her mind. Like this is her baby too. Like, this is her granddaughter. This is her first grandchild, her flesh and blood. She's not going to make me leave the hospital without her. So I was convinced that up until I left the hospital and I was walking to the car and my legs were shaky and I felt like I was just going to die right in that moment. And I do refer to that as my death day, the day that I had to leave the hospital without her, because it's the day that everything that I believed about the world just disappeared.
0: That's heartbreaking. What happened to you after you went home?
1: I was expected to, you know, just go back to school and be a normal teenager and pretend like my daughter never existed.
0: Like just pretend like none of this ever happened.
1: Yeah, like she was never born. Like I never gave birth to a baby. I never fell in love with her and held her and fed her and sang to her and, like, you know, rocked her in my arms and just held her while she slept and just looking at her. And how do you do that? You can't do that. I was never normal after that. Like, that's why it was my death day, because I wasn't the same person after that moment, after leaving the hospital without her. I couldn't just go back to being a normal teenager. I tried, because that was what was expected of me, and that's what my family wanted, and that's what society, you know, said was possible, but it's not. I lived with suicidal depression for, you know, thought of killing myself every single day for like 3 years after she was born. And the only thing that kept me from doing that was the thought of reunion. My faith in my daughter kept me strong and kept me going, because I knew I had it in my heart that one day we were going to be reunited, and I wanted to live to see that day. I didn't want her to think that she was unwanted or unloved. I didn't want her to think she was just willingly given away. And so I knew that I had to be, you know, present and be strong for that when that day came, that I could tell her that she was always wanted and always loved.
0: That's so much for a 15-year-old to try to deal with.
1: Yeah.
0: I want to bring one more person into this conversation, Christine. Her name is Linda Hall. She was born to a 16-year-old mother in 1963, taken away from her and adopted into another family. Linda is in Ottawa this morning. Linda, good morning to you.
5: Good morning.
0: What did you know about your origins when you were growing up? Your mom, as I said, was 16.
5: I didn't know that. I didn't know much. Growing up, the only story I was told by my adopted

0: When you don't have that sort of groundedness about, let's say, a birth story, yeah. right? At some point, your mom starts to talk, you start to hear the story of, like I did with my own children, oh, the day you were born, this is what happened. Well, I didn't have that, right? So I could have been that Cabbage Patch Kid or whatever. The stork dropped me off. It was that disconnected from the reality of an actual birth.
1: When did you decide that you wanted to find out what the story was?
0: I think I had it in me all the way along, but because my family never talked about the adoption, I got this feeling that it was wrong to discuss it. So when did I want to know? I think I always wanted to know more, but it was only when I was 17 that I got up the nerve to ask.
1: And so asking was one thing, and then you started piecing the bits and pieces together. Your birth mother's name is Nancy, and you went through all of these archives to try to figure out who she was. You went up to where she was from, Thunder Bay, Ontario, and then you met her.
0: Mm-hmm. When I finally did ask, it turned out that my adoption had been a private adoption. So it had not gone through an agency. My mom had not been in a maternity home. She'd been with family friends. And so I was given very little bit of information. My mother's last name, that she was from Thunder Bay and that she was about 16. Mm. And that's all I had. So I didn't know about Nancy, the name Nancy. Anyway, with that information, I would go to the archives and just sort of piece together family trees over time, going through microfiche of birth and death notices and city directories. And I did this over several years because it's, you know, it's sort of grinding work.
1: Yeah.
0: And then it was my friend Colin McKenzie, who was traveling across the country and was going to be in Thunder Bay, and said, get out here and just do it. Because at this point, I kind of had these family trees and a couple of potential mothers, right age, right location. But I needed to do that final step of actually making contact.
1: You have said that when you finally made contact in your mid-20s, and you said that when you first saw Nancy, you knew instantly that she was your mother.
0: She looked like me, which, you know, I'd gone through my whole life sort of passing, you would say, as a member of my family. We're didn't look that dissimilar, but there were times when growing up when someone would say to me, oh, you don't look anything like your mom. And my mom had black hair and I have blonde curly hair, and we would stand there and neither of us would say anything. It would be this horribly awkward moment, and you sort of laugh it off. So when I saw my birth mother, or my first mother, which is a more generous term to acknowledge mm-hmm. her role, I was like, oh, well, there I am.
1: What was it like to see her?
0: It was nerve-wracking. It was nerve-wracking for me. You sort of want to grab the person and absorb them. And that's kind of what we did. We went out and had a four-hour dinner. And she just laid her entire life out from before I was born right through, and then said, do you still want to have anything to do with me?
1: And what'd you say?
0: Well, I said, of course, yeah.
1: How would you describe the relationship that you had with her after that moment?
0: Well, at that point, then that's when I discovered I had siblings, mm-hmm. Half-siblings. So my relationship with her was as a mother, but I was an adult at this point. I was 25. So we had an extended family with the siblings and my half-siblings and her, and she met my parents. So we would all have Christmas together sometimes, and it became a very extended family at that point.
1: Mm. Valerie, you were also able to reconnect with the son that you were forced to give up, right?
2: Yes, I was, yes.
1: Tell me a little bit about that.
2: I had had a dream that my son was on a bicycle going down a hill, and he was going to crash at the bottom, and he needed me desperately. I woke up in the morning and registered my name with the Ontario Government Disclosure Registry. So we ended up having a very affirming and good, healthy reunion with my son and both my daughters as well. Unfortunately, my son had suffered testicular cancer as a young teen. And when he was 38, his cancer had come back, and he sadly passed away, and we were with him. So it was a very, very difficult time for us, but we were very blessed to have those years with him, where he would call me every morning, and we had a really good relationship. So it's a blessing that we had him for the time that we did.
1: Christine, what about for you? You said that your daughter in some ways kept you alive, and you managed to find her years later, right?
3: Yeah, Yeah. We reunited when

0: she was 21. So she had registered with the registry and that, and I had received a letter on Friday afternoon saying that she wanted to make contact with me, and the office was closed for the weekend. And so that was such a long weekend for me to keep myself busy. I went through all our photo albums and I made a beautiful photo book for her and everything. And it was really hard. I told my husband, I can't wait till Monday morning. So my husband is her father. We reunited when he found out what happened, and he came to search for me. And we had three more children. Monday morning, first thing I did, I called and I said that, of course, I want to meet her. I want to meet her right now. And so she called me immediately, and we made arrangements to meet that afternoon. And we met in a coffee shop. And I was worried, because every time you go out, if there's a child that's your child's age, is that my child walking by me, and stuff? And I'm like, am I going to recognize her when I get there? Am I going to know, automatically that it's her? And of course I did. And I just wanted to run to her and just hug her and not let her go. But I didn't want to scare her, too. So, I walked up slowly, and immediately, we just looked into each other's eyes. And the first thing she said to me, "Your eyes." And she said that every time that she pictured what I would look like in her mind, my eyes came to her. So she had imprinted my eyes in her memory. Even though we only had a few days together, she remembered me. And we sat there, and I just shared my whole life, without her, and told her about her siblings, because she had three full siblings. And we went through the photo albums, and we just talked and cried and hugged and talked and cried. And she told me about her life. And then it was time for the coffee shop to close. But I think they could tell that something powerful was happening. And so they were sweeping up and putting the chairs up on all the tables around us, because they didn't want to interrupt that moment. But we made arrangements to meet at the same coffee shop the next day, and I was going to bring my husband and my children. And then the next day we came back, and just the connection immediately was there.
1: That's an amazing story. The whole thing, just what you just said in one giant gulp, is just an incredible, people will be looking for tissues right now as you tell that story. You have all been through so much, and one of the things that comes out of this, Christine, is this petition that you launched calling for an apology from the federal government. This was tabled in the House of Commons in May. There was a Senate report from 2018 that called for an apology. There have been apologies from the United Church and the Catholic Archdiocese of Vancouver. They've apologized for their role in these adoptions. You have countries like Ireland with histories of forced adoptions that have made formal apologies. How does it feel to have your own government still holding off on this apology? You're still waiting for this apology from the government.
0: Yeah, it's hurtful. I think the most hurtful thing is the silence, right, from the Senate report, because I know that we were really hopeful when the Senate report came out that this was going to be the step that brought the apology, that the government, that was the first recommendation, and that the government was finally going to do the right thing and apologize so that our healing could begin. Because our whole lives, we were made to feel like we were wrong and we were bad and we did something and we deserved to be punished, right? And then we expected in 2018 that was going to be the step towards ours. And all we got from that was a letter from the government saying, "This is sad. Yes, we admit that these things happened, but they took no accountability." Mm. Or made no reference that they were going to do anything to right this wrong or even acknowledge it. That's why I felt the need to do the petition, because I knew that if I did it, if I created a petition, I got enough signatures, it would be read in the House of Commons, and then it would be part of the public record, and the government would have 45 days to respond to it. For me, it's part of my healing, but it's a part of my daughter's healing, and all of the mothers and children and families.
1: Linda, what would a formal apology mean for children such as yourself?
2: The harm for adoptees is perhaps a bit different, and different for each person. For myself, having to struggle with the search on my own, the search and reunion without any supports, and not having access to that information is really kind of hard to comprehend. You're not allowed to know what your name was at birth, because I had a different name, who my mother was, who my father was.
1: Who you are.
2: Right. And I knew that there were people that knew. They just wouldn't let me know. A lot of the hurt comes from that. But also in realizing after, in my case, many decades, that reunion is not easy, and reunion is not always going to turn out the way you would like. You don't just skip the first 25 years of your life and then launch yourself into a family and become part of it. Your formative years and your shared experiences have been taken from you, and you no longer have that, and that's a permanent loss.
1: Valerie, what about for you? Just last word to you, because you co-founded this advocacy group, Origins Canada, that supports people who are separated by adoption. What would an apology mean, do you think, especially now as those who were impacted by this continue to get older?
3: Yes, most of our mothers now are in their senior years. And I think it's very important to have the apology based on the Law Commission report, which acknowledges the wrong done, accept responsibility for the wrong, expression of sincere regret and profound remorse, and the assurance that this will not reoccur, and the reparation through concrete measures. And that part of it is very important, Matt, because many of these women and their children still need psychological counseling and help to work through the trauma of these events, even after all these years.
1: You all have this shared experience in different ways, and these are really hard stories to hear, but they're really important to hear as well, and they're really important that you would be willing to tell them. I appreciate you all being here and being willing to speak with us. Thank you very much.
2: Thank you.
0: Thank you.
1: Valerie Andrews' son was taken away from her when she gave birth at the age of 16. She also researches forced adoption. She was in Toronto. Christine Naylor was forced to give up her daughter at 15 years old. She was in Barrie, Ontario. And Linda Hall was separated from her mother at birth. She was in Ottawa. We asked the Office of the Minister of Jobs and Families whether the Canadian government plans to issue an apology for those forced adoptions. The ministry sent us a statement that reads in part, "Canada recognizes that this was a systemic issue affecting people across the country. Important legal safeguards, including charter protections and international human rights commitments, now help ensure that such practices cannot occur today. The government remains committed to working with partners to address its legacy." That is The Current for this Thursday, the 11th of June. Q is up next on CBC Radio 1. Tomorrow, a special edition of The Current, a live program from the atrium of the Canadian Broadcasting Centre, celebrating soccer in Canada. The World Cup begins today. We're going to have soccer legends. We're going to have music and more. All of that tomorrow on the program. I'm Matt Galloway. Thanks for listening. We'll talk to you tomorrow.
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6: After a decade away, the legendary Canadian indie rock band Broken Social Scene are back with a new album. You're going to hear from original BSS members Kevin Drew and Charles Spearin about their new record and about their early days playing shows with 20, 30 people in the audience and 20, 30 people on stage.
7: This is CBC News. At 10 o'clock, it is 12 degrees in Edmonton. Good morning. I'm Tanara McLean from the CBC Edmonton Newsroom. In the news this hour, Canada is one step closer to banning social media for children under 16. The federal government announced legislation this week that is meant to protect young Canadians online. Mark Miller is Minister of Canadian Identity and Culture.
8: The measures in this bill represent, in my view, the basic expectation that parents and Canadians for keeping their kids safe online. I believe all parties should agree on the importance of these minimum safeguards.
7: The bill includes setting a minimum age for users to have social media accounts and safeguards that will be laid out by a new digital regulator. While there's no age restriction to use AI chatbots, there are new measures to mitigate potential harm for people who use that technology. A petition to prohibit coal mining in parts of the Rocky Mountains is now a small step closer to possibly becoming a referendum question. Corb Lund submitted his water, not coal petition to Elections Alberta yesterday. He says he got more signatures than required by legislation. Michelle Bellefontaine reports.
9: We're well over 200,000. We'll have the exact... Yeah.
10: Musician Corb Lund is cheered by supporters after he submitted his petition to Elections Alberta. Lund needed to get more than 178,000 signatures on his petition. The official number will come after Elections Alberta finishes verification. Lund says the four-month petition process was exhausting, but rewarding.
9: We've had canvassers from every corner of the province, and we've had signatures from almost every one of the 87 ridings.
10: If the signatures are verified, the question is now whether the province plans to change legislation or put Lund's question to a referendum in October. A spokesperson for the government says it will watch the process play out. Lund is concerned about how coal mining affects water. His petition focused on two coal companies doing business in Alberta's eastern slopes, Northback and Valerie Resources. The companies say they plan to adhere to Alberta's environmental standards. Michelle Bellefontaine, CBC News, Edmonton.
7: Well, Donald Trump is threatening Iran with more devastating attacks, saying Iran will be hit, quote, very hard tonight. Despite a ceasefire struck back in April, both Iran and the United States continue to launch attacks today. CBC News has gained exclusive access to report from Iran with permission from the government. Tehran imposes restrictions on international journalists. However, officials do not check our material before it's broadcast. The CBC's senior international correspondent, Margaret Evans, is in Tehran.
11: This is the second day in a row that we've seen the United States and Iran firing on each other or targets related to them. And this is in the midst of what is supposed to be a ceasefire agreed in April. We received the first reports of a U.S. strike on targets in Iran as we arrived in Tehran last night. The Islamic Revolutionary Guard here in Iran has said they then launched 18 separate strikes against U.S. military targets in the region. And we've also heard from the Jordanian military that they were active overnight intercepting some of those strikes. What it seems like we're heading into is a bit of a tit-for-tat limbo, and people are just wondering who holds out the longest, the United States or Iran. Margaret Evans, CBC News, Tehran.
7: And the oil and gas sector is looking to hire 72,000 workers over the next decade here in Alberta. That is according to a new report highlighting the need to replace aging workers in a broad range of roles, from welders and rig workers to drivers and engineers. Lisa Stevenson is director of a group called Careers in Energy, which released its latest job report this morning. She says labor shortages are expected to begin impacting the industry next year.
12: It's a challenge, but I think it's an opportunity as well. So Canada is being seen as a reliable global energy leader. So it's not just about resources. It's about, do we have the workforce and the skills to deliver?
7: She says the demand for workers will be even higher if construction begins on major projects like new LNG terminals and export pipelines. And taking a look at the forecast, it's going to be a little chilly before it warms up over the weekend in most of central and northern Alberta. In Edmonton today, a high of only 16, windy conditions and a chance of showers. Tonight, a chance of showers and a low around 8 degrees. 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
6: Hey, I'm Tom Power. Welcome to Q. Have you ever drifted apart from a friend? Not had a falling out, not had a fight, you know, just life. Kids, work, people moving away. And then one day you're back in the same room and it feels like no time has passed at all. That's kind of what Broken Social Scene is and has been for about 25 years. In fact, Broken Social Scene, the band, has had 28 members. So if you think your group chat is exhausting, Kevin Drew and Charles Spearin from Broken Social Scene will be here to talk about their new album and what it is about this band that keeps them coming back to one another over and over again. That's coming up. Plus, have you ever seen a UFO? The Halifax band Winter Sleep will be here to talk about their new song, all about a UFO sighting over rural Nova Scotia. All that coming up on Q. start out with some music. Take a listen.

0: Always exciting when your name is in a song. Like, if your name's Amanda, I bet that was exciting. That is Hey Amanda by Broken Social Scene off their latest album, Remember the Humans, which is their first full-length studio album as a band in 9 years. If you're not as familiar with Broken Social Scene, they started in Toronto in 1999. There were two friends that started the band, but eventually, when you would go to see Broken Social Scene, there would be up to like 20 people on stage, all as members of Broken Social Scene. And that included folks like Feist, Emily Haynes, and Jimmy Shaw from the band Metric, members of the band Stars, including Amy Milan. They became one of the most beloved and influential bands in Canadian indie music history. Their 2002 album, You Forgot It and People, shows up all the time on like greatest Canadian albums of all time lists. So yeah, even though members have come and gone, I mean, I was on Wikipedia before I came in here, and it's Wikipedia, but under members in Broken Social Scene, there were 28 names. So even though they've had a lot of members and the band has evolved over the years, some folks have been there since the very beginning, like Kevin Drew and Charles Spearin. So Kevin Drew and Charles Spearin came into the studio to talk about, like, what does making a record called Remember the Humans mean in the age of AI? How does your relationship with your friends feel different at 50 than at 25? And has Kevin Drew ever seen a unicorn? You'll hear answers to all those questions and many more. But we started by talking about that song, Hey Amanda, which I didn't realize is about kind of about dissecting a frog.
1: Most of the songs are subconsciously written from me. There's so many songwriters in this band and great lyricists, but I just kind of sort of wanted to write a song about dissecting frogs. And
0: did you dissect frogs as a kid or something?
1: I did in grade 8 in science class. And I liked the juxtaposition of wanting to figure out who you are as you're dissecting a...
2: What would a frog be, Charlie? Help me out.
3: It would be an amphibian.
0: An amphibian.
1: Thank you.
3: A deceased amphibian.
0: In the later recollection of the song, or kind of looking at the song, are you seeing a little bit of like, oh, there's young Kevin? Or
1: no, I think Charlie actually nailed it best, if you would like to take it from here, because I love the way that Charles dissects the songs on the record.
0: Not unlike an amphibian. Please, Charles, go right ahead.
3: I don't remember what I said particularly about this song, except that I like a lot of Kevin Drew songs. It has a kind of surrealist waterfall flavor where you're getting all these words falling on you and you're not quite sure how to fit them together. And then the more you get soaked in this waterfall, the more you start to understand what I wouldn't even call it a meaning because it's more surrealist than that. But, you know, breaking the glass for the ones who died alone, there's a sense of there being an emergency. There's a lot of self-deprecating references to it. There's a lot of fear in it. What are some of the lyrics, Kevin?
1: I think he's discussing the safety of, again, trying to protect yourself to be who you are. We're a band that's never sold ourselves short, and we tried hard, and I've said we've scraped our knees against the driveway doing it, but trying to make people feel safe. That's the point of this band. That's why we called it a broken social scene, so it can include everyone. And Hey Amanda is about identity. It is about that struggle to find identity, that struggle to get your identity questioned. And it's written through the aspect of youth, because youth is where the barrel of the fountain of the where you take it all from as a songwriter so many times, especially as we age and we get older and you want to go back to that innocence. So it helps you move forward.
0: Speaking of youth, your relationship predates the band. It predates, mm-hmm. I know that last time, Kevin, you were here about Social Scene, it was you and Brandon, but your guys' relationship goes back, I think, to the youthy days. Charles, what do you remember of you two meeting? Yes,
3: definitely to the youthy days.
0: Mm-hmm. You can have that as a song title, by the way.
1: I'm writing it down right now.
3: Kevin and I started a band when Kevin was 19 and I was 23, 24, something like that.
0: Did you know each other before then?
1: No, I was 19 when I Harris Institute, a school downtown Toronto. That's where I met Charles.
3: Yeah, that's right. And he came up to me and said, "You look like a guy who looks like you like tortoise. You look like a guy who likes tortoise." And I'm like, "I do like tortoise, but this is a band that's only sold 5,000 records, and we don't have a look." So, anyway, after that, we had this song a day club, and we would get together and play music for each other. And
0: what's the song a day club?
3: We would just bring songs to each other and play them for each other. And
0: your own songs or songs by other people?
3: Both. Mostly songs by other people because it wasn't so easy to record back then.
1: No.
3: But this was early Do Makes They Think time. So yeah. I was introducing Kevin.
1: It was the 90s, and that was just the most incredible time of music. The idea that there was so much to find outside of the mainstream because it dominated. It just came out and dominated. And I say this all the time, but to be a music lover and to be able to have a job to just buy records and CDs every week, you could stack it up.
4: And finding out about it from the right person made you feel so deeply close to that person.
3: Absolutely.
4: What were your first impressions of making music together?
1: I was free. Charlie had a Moog. I had a drum set with Blastics. And we were very much into emotional instrumental music. And when Charlie and I made a record when I was 20, we made a record on the 8-track. He just said to me, and I remember we were sitting outside and he was explaining to me, because we could hear these cicadas in the backyard. Cicadas were going. And then Charlie introduced to me what the song of the cicada is. And the song of the cicada goes how?
3: Well, they live for 17 years underground. And then they come up to the top of the tree and sing their hearts out for a month and mate and then die.
1: And I went, okay, I love this guy. Let's go and cut some tracks. And Charles said, I just want to make honest music, but I don't mind if it's pop. And I was so obsessed
4: with... I just want to make honest music, but I don't mind if it's pop. What a great line.
1: That's what he said.
4: Well, no, because a lot of people wouldn't leave the second part out. And they're never my favorite kind of records.
1: Yeah.
4: The people who understand that music can also be catchy and wonderful. And
3: right.
4: It doesn't take away from its honesty.
3: Right.
4: I want to make music that's honest, but I don't care if it's pop. And you thought to yourself, Kevin, well, this is the guy for me.
1: I'm like, well, this guy who came up in speed metal is okay with my U2 bass lines, and let's do this.
4: Seems like there was a really great understanding one another, helping out one another. I heard a story one time, Kevin, that you once asked Charles if you had ever seen a unicorn.
3: Did Amy Milan tell you that?
4: Do you mind telling that story?
1: Yeah, I love this story. I mean, this shows you how much of a dreamer I am. We were in the depths of the countryside in Germany, and
3: we were in Europe in the bus and the
1: back of the
3: lounge.
1: Bus, and someone, I think it was Leslie and Amy in 2004 maybe, were discussing unicorns, and I was sitting there quietly and I just sort of looked over and said, I don't think I've ever seen a unicorn. Have I seen one, Chuck? And Charlie's my reference for all things. But I was serious because I thought, yeah, when am I going to see a unicorn? I know I'm destined to see one. But that is only on the basis that I never really cared to concentrate on what is real and what is not. I just didn't. And I believed so much in story and growing up on stories and just that aspect to the idea that you can live in your own world like so many people. And I think that's how I attracted the intelligence of Charles Spearin, is because... And
3: come on, we were also in Europe going through small town after small town, yeah, where there's castles and...
1: Dreams.
3: And dragons, yes, depicted everywhere. It's like, why not?
4: Maybe you did see a unicorn, I don't know.
1: I know I will see one in my lifetime.
3: One day.
4: I think another word for real could be expectations. And I think that in terms of like, I never really cared about what was real, you never really cared about necessarily the expectations of what a band was either.
1: Yeah.
4: And I remember being in St. John's and hearing that like rumblings from, I was in junior high, but I was also trying to find the right people who had the right records. And I remember hearing that there was this band in Toronto with like 65 members that were all performing together. And then it sort of broke the expectation of me of what a band was. Now, I had listened to a lot of like choral, you know, like English folk singing and stuff like that, but this felt completely different. I've seen photos of some of the early gigs, like 20, 25 people on stage. Can you describe in any way for us like how that feels or how that felt back then to have that volume of people and the music that was coming out?
3: Well, I think the ethos of Broken Social Scene, as I learned gradually from Kevin when we were working together with Casey Accidental was our yeah, precursor band to Broken Social Scene.
4: Yeah.
3: And Kevin would just keep bringing people in. It's like, oh, let's bring Bill in. Oh, let's bring Evan in. And I thought we were making a record together. And then slowly I understood that the more open the doors are, the more ventilation there is, the more fresh the ideas are. And he would bring in guitar players. And I'm like, Kevin, I play guitar. I'm a pretty good guitar player. You don't need to bring in more guitar players. And then I started to understand that it's not about the guitar playing. It's about the person. It's about the sense of welcoming people. And that sense of welcoming people continued on to Broken Social Scene after Casey Accidental and grew and grew until the notion of a strict border to the band just disappeared. And we have a kind of soft, porous border where members come and go.
4: But how does it feel to have all those people up on stage with you?
3: When it hits hard. It hits great. Like when you're on stage and everybody comes together and there's this power to it. It's, you know, like you were in choral music. Like when you get 100 people all singing together, it's powerful. It makes you feel small and it makes you feel powerful at the same time. It's a really amazing combination. And I just love it. I feel like I'm like a part of a bigger machine.
4: Yeah.
3: And I feel like there's a healthiness to it that makes you believe a little more in humanity.
4: When did it go from that to band? When did it go from...
1: Well, Brendan Canning, I sort of had an affair on Charlie. He went on tour with Do Make Say Think, and Brendan came into my life, and it was one of the coldest winters, and we made this record, Feel Good Lost, together, and Charlie came back, and it was just sort of through Brendan's world and my world of bringing everybody together that this social scene formed. And I think there was an urgency to it from everyone. And I've spoke to you about this before, Tom. So, but you know that you dream of being in the right place at the right time. There's nothing that anyone can design, market, or sit in a meeting about to figure out the right place at the right time. That's not up to you, nor is it up to anyone. And this group of people just came in, and I think through the urgency of the passion of what people wanted in their lives and the privilege and all the things that we had on our side in that moment, we were able to come together and create music that made sense to all of us. And when I'm on stage and there's that urgency happening where the crowd is right there with you, there's nothing like it. And it's funny when you look over and you think, who's that on the horns? You don't even know who they are, and they're playing their guts out. And
4: I might add, I remember having the experience at the Ottawa Folk Festival of seeing you guys, and I was 18 or 19 years old. No, 21. I just started working for CBC, and I was terrified of you because you were in the coolest band in Canada, and I like to play Irish music sessions, and I didn't know that you guys liked that stuff yet. So I figured we were super far from one another. And then you got on stage, and I remember watching you perform with these gigantic grins on your faces. I understand. I realize now I saw that power happen in real life, you know?
1: That's part of the show. I think what's part of the show is people watching us try to pull it off. Because a lot of the times, it looked as if it wasn't going to happen. And I remember a review I read from that show. It was my favorite review. It was something like, tired, bloated, high, amazing. And I thought, wow, that's the band right there.
4: Tired, bloated, high, amazing. Solid review. I'm Tom Power. You're listening to Q. You're in the middle of my conversation with Kevin Drew and Charles Spearin of Broken Social Scene. We're talking about their new album, Remember the Humans. So if you know Broken Social Scene, only casually know Broken Social Scene, it might be because of one song that they put out a while ago. It's called Anthems for a 17-Year-Old Girl. It first appeared on their breakthrough album, You Forgotten in People, in 2002. The lyrics and vocals and heart and emotion and transcendence came from Emily Haynes.

0: more than two decades later, that song has endured. And I mean, for some people, it ties back to those that defining moment of their lives when Broken Social Scene came out and Canadian indie rock was everywhere. But to others, it's just a beautiful song they're discovering now. So here's the thing about a great song like that one. It both brings people back to where they were when they first heard it. Maybe, you know, that was when they were in their 20s and that song came out. And it's also reaching new listeners. You have people who weren't even alive when that song came out, really feeling it and hearing it and loving it and having a deep emotional response to it. So I asked Charles Spearin and Kevin Drew from Broken Social Scene, what does that song mean to them now? What goes through your head hearing that? Actually, Charles, go to you. What goes through your head hearing that?
1: That song has really brought us the world. I mean, it wasn't really a hit off the top. It took 20 years before it became a hit. It was a creeper of a hit, but it really brought us the world. I feel like this is the song that kind of taught us about photosynthesis, the idea of sunlight giving you energy. Like when we play the song live, the energy we get from the audience feeds us. And it's really remarkable. A lot of the songs have this kind of power to them, but this one in particular, when everybody's singing along and some people can be weeping, you know, it's really astonishing. And it feels like we are being blasted by sunlight from the audience. Photosynthesis is what keeps us alive and keeps us going. Like music that doesn't get heard is like a plant that's in a closet. It just dies. And this song got us so much attention, got us so much sunlight that I feel like it was a real battery charger for the band.
0: And, well, what a beautiful way of putting in the idea that you guys are plants on stage and you're getting this light back from the audience. And what a really beautiful way of thinking about music. One thing that comes to mind, and I was planning on asking you a little bit about this. I just printed this off. Can you tell us what we're looking at, Kevin?
2: We're looking at the lovely boy genius. Mm-hmm. Wearing a hoodie with Emily Haynes' lyrics, park that car, drop that phone, sleep on the floor, dream about me. I mean, I met Emily pushing a penny with my nose on the hallways of Etobicoke School of the Arts because I was a freshman. I was in grade 9, and there was the initiation week, and this voice suddenly came into the hallway and said, "You can't do this," and then came over to us and said, "You guys got to get up. Don't let them do this to you. Don't let them treat you like that." And I think that was when I looked at Emily and thought, okay, I'll just kind of be in awe of you. And I remember when we did that, the Horseshoe, that song for the first time. And I remember very much watching Em just take control in a transient way. Like just, it was very transcendent in how she repeated her lines and the band kept going and kept going. So the thing I see within this photo is that still going. And that's what I always thought Emily was trying to do with that song, was for it to not to ever end.
0: Well, it's rare. I mean, not every band gets to have the experience of the light coming from the audience continue beyond their own generations. And, I imagine that when you did the gig with Boy Genius and when you were, you know, I can imagine when this band full of people, with all respect to you, who probably weren't alive when these records came out or were babies.
2: Yeah.
0: I imagine even non-intellectually, that must be meaningful to get that light. All those years later from people who weren't even around then.
2: We love it. We love the younger generation finding, everybody does, all our peers out there who when we went and saw Tortoise together many, many years later, it was Lee's Palace filled with 19-year-olds. And I thought to myself, okay, this is hopeful. So there's so much to be said about the kids coming up in this generation, Charlie's children. I love the 15 to 25 generation because they are going beyond what they're being given. They're going beyond that herd mentality of here's what you need. Mm-hmm. They're finding their own.
0: But they're finding you, Kevin. They're finding
2: I love that. Mm-hmm. I hope they do, because we found music the same way and that brought us together to become a band. And I think recently someone said, do you think Broken Social Scene could happen in today's day and age? And Charlie and I both were very enthusiastic in the idea that yes, you want it to happen. You want music to bring people together. You want music to still be a spine in community.
0: I have a question about that coming up a little bit later about whether or not that can happen. But first, let's listen to some more music.

0: That is Relief by Broken Social Scene. Kevin, can you tell the story? So Lisa Lobsinger on the vocals there. Can you tell the story? There was like a letter or something like that?
1: Lisa was meditating and came out of the meditation with a Social Scene song in her head, and she went, I just want to go listen to it. Now, for those listeners, Lisa Lobsinger was in our band. She joined our band in 2005. She took on this massive task of Emily Haynes, Amy Milan, and Leslie Feist will no longer be joining us because they're all off on their own entities going into a huge world. Lisa in our band holds a very beautiful place in all our hearts. And we were kind of getting close to the end of this record, and we received this email that said, guys, I did this meditation and I went to find the song. I couldn't get this Broken Social Scene song out of my head. And after I searched everywhere, I realized, oh, it doesn't exist. I'm writing it. So she put it down and sent it to us.
0: How did she send it to you?
1: She pretty much sent it with drums and keyboards and vocals and backups and just emailed it to us. And then there wasn't one conversation about it. It just everybody said, let's do this. So we wrote back Lisa and said, we love this. Can we take this and work on it with you? And I think, I don't know how to say this, when you lose people in life, not on purpose, but you just do. And Lisa suddenly did become far from us as we continued doing our career. But you never forget that photograph. You just don't. And when that photograph reappears and is still alive and wants to be a part of your life again, it's emotional. And Lobby returning to us, I think the band, it just became this story of thank you.
0: I want to ask this in a way that doesn't either like accentuate anyone's role above anyone else or diminish anyone's role below anyone else. And I think that's really important to the band. Yeah. And also like, it's not what I want to do. Mm-hmm. But Charles, I wonder if you can just talk about like, they were meaningful, especially to a lot of women I knew in Canadian music at the time. Like, can you talk about what those three, what Emily and Leslie and Amy brought to the band in the early days?
2: Well, from my perspective, it's friendship mostly. And it's the way they are as people that was their greatest contribution to the band. You know, they're brilliant songwriters and they're great people, and it was a real joy to have them in. But I think just the way that they fit in with us, and we could sit in the bus and we could pass guitar around and take turns making up songs. I mean, I've had some of the most amazing concerts just sitting in the bus with those women writing songs on the spot. They're just extraordinary people, but at the same time, they're also ordinary people. And I love the ordinariness of them when they're with us. They're stars, but they're just friends. And it makes you feel like all the other friends out there can be stars too. There's something about it that makes it feel possible. I don't know if that makes any sense.
1: It makes sense. I would like to just add to, I think our greatest success in this band is the female aspect to it. All of them. Lisa, Ariel, Engel, Hannah now, Jill Harris. Mm. That has given us everything. The fact that it just wasn't a bunch of guys, a bunch of dudes. I think those ladies educated so much in our lives. And I do believe the greatest success we have had as a band is because of all of them. Lisa Lobsinger, Ariel Engel, Jill Harris, Hannah Georges, and then the OGs. And the Leslie Feist, Emily Haynes, and Amy Milan.
0: You were almost manager of the OGs. Didn't Emily and Amy have... Was it Edith's Mission was the name of the band?
1: I did, man. I had a show with them and Rusty. Remember the band Rusty?
0: Yeah, I
1: set them
0: Rusty.
1: Up with Rusty. I had an interview on CIUT. The show got canceled.
0: Did they give you the boot as the manager? What happened?
1: They changed their sound a bit. They went a little bit folk. And then I think I met Charlie and went, ladies, I gotta go.
0: Imagine if this was like the current and I brought them on right now to give their perspective of the story.
1: You know, there is a CD. There's a Q107.
0: Mm-hmm. Radio station in Toronto, by the way.
1: CD out there where they put out local acts. I think they did it once a year. And it has their song, Mind the Gap, on it.
0: Wow. What a 90s
1: currently
0: song.
1: In my garage up on, I have a little art gallery garage as one does. And
0: I love that very much.
1: I love that you brought that up. That is fantastic.
0: I'm just trying to audition for Nardwuar. That's the first part of my conversation with Broken Social Scene. Their new album is called Remember the Humans, and it's out now. Coming up, more with Kevin and Charles from Broken Social Scene. Plus, have you ever seen a UFO? Do you believe in UFOs? You might, after this conversation with Wintersleep, the Canadian indie rock band, after this on Q.
3: 10:30, we're sitting at 13 degrees in Edmonton. Good morning. I'm Tanara McLean from the CBC Edmonton Newsroom. New data for Edmonton shows a growing trend in the amount of serious road collisions that cause injury and death. The majority of those happened on the south stretch of the Henday. On the southwest portion, a digital map tracked more than 1,000 collisions over 5 years, ending in March last year. 8 of those collisions resulted in death or serious injury. The south central portion is a close runner-up with roughly 900 crashes and 7 deaths or major injuries. City Councilor Mike Elliott says the uptick is not surprising.
4: We've seen a massive population growth in Edmonton, and specifically in southwest and southwest Edmonton. I believe that's been the higher growth areas as well. In conjunction, the removal of the photo radar, I believe, has played a significant factor because we've seen an increase in speeding, collisions, injuries, and fatalities. And I do believe there's a direct correlation between that removal and our increase in population.
3: Elliott says he will be lobbying for increased traffic safety measures and also enforcement. And taking a look at the forecast, we've got to put up with a little bit of cool weather before it gets quite nice and summery over the weekend. In Edmonton today, windy and a chance of showers and a high around 16.
0: I'm Tom Power. You're listening to Cube. You're in the middle of my conversation with Kevin Drew and Charles Spearin from the band Broken Social Scene. The song you're hearing right now is called Not Around Anymore. Take a listen.

0: Broken Social Scene and Not Around Anymore from their new album, Remember the Humans. Broken Social Scene, if you don't know, one of the most beloved bands in Canadian indie music history. They came out of Toronto in the early 2000s. They're incredibly influential, not just in Canada, but all around the world. And over the years, I mean, they've had a lot of members. I said earlier, 28 members I counted on Wikipedia. So yeah, members have come together and drifted apart and found success with their own bands. So while Broken Social Scene doesn't see this album as a reunion, it does feel like a bit of a return. One reason is the return of Dave Neufeld, the producer behind You Forgotten in People, which was the album that helped really define Broken Social Scene's sound and sort of was their breakthrough record. So when you hear this next part of our conversation, I think you start to realize this band and their album tell a story about loss, about the friendships that sustain us through loss, and about finding your way back to the people from whom you may have drifted away. That's where we pick things up. Charles, I'm really enjoying how you talk about people and things today. And I really enjoyed how you talk about the audience and how you talked about Emily. But also, I've kept this down, but I am a big Do Make Say Think fan, but I was a big fan when I was in... that music got to me at the right moment in high school too, and it was all very exciting. Your production ability is important to me and is at a very high level.
1: Charles only makes beautiful records.
0: That's right.
1: He only does. And he's innovative in his own right of being, I call him a weirdo, and the idea that he never holds back from trying to take risks.
0: So not to put you on the spot, given that you've spoken so beautifully with everybody, but I wonder if you can you explain to us what makes David so great as a producer?
2: Oh, David is just so real as a producer. He's really, he's just so himself. And I don't know if I can find the right words for
1: it. I can do it for you.
2: I know you can.
0: I want to hear it. I'm coming to you. I want to hear it.
2: I think sonically, like rather than personality-wise, I think sonically what he does with a mix is he brings a kind of clarity and depth and space to music that you really just don't hear often. Things are close, things are far away, things are moving all the time. If you listen to You Forgot It and People, I think Pacific Theme in particular, and just put on headphones and try to follow the bouncing hi-hat, it moves from left to right and all over the place because of his homemade compressors. The sound ends up being so unique that it's almost like an example of his personality.
0: Can I subscribe to a service where I text you and I say, okay, I'm going to watch this TV show. We're going to watch this episode of Seinfeld. I'll text you afterwards. You just got to send me a voice note about what you thought about the episode of Seinfeld. I'd pay somewhat good money for that.
3: He needs a Substack?
0: Yeah, he needs a vocal Substack, really, is what
1: you
0: he
1: do.
0: Needs.
1: Charlie
0: needs a,
1: could
0: he
1: have
0: needs
1: an
0: a
1: app.
0: CBC show, is what he needs.
1: Maybe we're auditioning.
0: Can you talk, Kevin, about how you and Dave came back together, too? I mean, there was a personal story there.
3: There was. You have a falling out with the ones that take you to the places that you didn't think you were going to go. I loved him. And I missed him. And though we're a difficult band and he's a difficult producer and we come together and we create what I think is a wonderful sound, I was so grateful that we were able to do it again and get into his world of how he hears sound.
0: But wasn't there something about that you had experienced a similar loss and that had sort of bonded?
3: Yes,
0: one
3: well,
0: either? You don't have to.
3: No, it's okay. No, I want to because... Actually, there's something to that, Tom, in the aspect of when you suffer loss and you can be there for someone else, it really is the most rewarding sweater that you can wear. So what we're talking about is David, we started the record and we were sort of moving. Then my mother died, so we took some time off and then we had a few pockets where we did some things. And then David lost his mother and it was not planned. It was to say it was tragic. That's not for me to say,
0: sure.
3: But the only problem I have, it's his story to tell.
0: Of course,
3: but
0: no, please don't tell it.
3: I will say from afar, they had a very, very, they were the best of friends. Mm. So he gave me a blessing of, it's going to make me emotional. He gave me a blessing of I was away. So I'd call him every day and he would just tell me about his mom. And I would sit and listen to it. And the compelling aspect he had to this loss made me sort of realize, because I was away at the time and I knew it was coming back. I thought, and just the beauty, the stories he told me, and I was able to go to his mother's wake with his brother and his brother's family. It was really beautiful. They allowed us, they welcomed my partner, Rachel, my father. We went and they were very kind to us. And I knew this grief
1: was going to go into this record. I just knew it. And I knew we were giving him the keys. We weren't giving him, you can do whatever you want. You know, those, that horn arrangement you spoke of earlier, that Not Around Anymore, that's his horn arrangement. We said, you want to play on it. You want to, what do you want to do? Just do it. And we didn't want to hold him back from anything. And I hear this record and I hear his mom in this record. And I just want to share that with you because you asked the question. But yeah, he let me in on his grieving process. And for me, it not even being that long from my own mother, and we speak of mom all the time. I've said this many times. It's your first sleeping bag. We've always said, you know, Rachel told me it's the drum machine, the heartbeat. And there was just this power to mother. And this song, And I Think of You, became David's grieving process. And that was what formed so much of this album.

0: I think when I look back, like Charlie, I'm very grateful for this record. I'm grateful that we're still here. I'm grateful that people still want us to be here. I'm grateful that there's an aspect to the freshness of what we're doing and we're finding new people. But what I'm very, very grateful for is that this record is about loss. And that's something that inevitably everybody has to come to terms with.
1: The awareness that we're going to die and the people around us are going to die are the things that make certainly make us life kind of worth living, weirdly enough. That if you can remember when you experience anything at all, that it's impermanent. It's one of the most powerful things you can do to appreciate the life that you have. And it's also one of the only ways that you can bond. It's also one of the most profound ways that you can bond with other people, that you can feel a kinship with every single other human. You can feel love and compassion and heart and safety and love for every other human easily by remembering that we're all going to die and we're all going to experience loss.
0: Yeah.
1: And I wonder if that has something to do with the name of the record.
0: We made a record, You Forgot It, and people look at where we are right now. We need to remember each other more than ever. I always say at the end of shows, don't let them weaponize community. Empathy and understanding are extremely important more than ever. And when we were wrapping this thing up, AI was becoming the conversation. Everybody, AI in our world, of course, you know, not so much the younger generation. And Charlie being now your number one guy, he cracked a joke and he just said, you know, because we were working with David, he said, You Forgotten People in today's AI version would be called Remember the Humans. And
2: the joke just
0: 2 days
2: going.
0: Later, I looked and went,
1: it's a grim joke to me, Charlie, to be honest. With all love to you, it's a terrifying joke to me.
0: But there's a beauty in the idea of just even the other day I was on the phone with David and he said, you know, it's funny, you have You Forgot It and you have Leslie's The Reminder and then you got Metric, Romance and The Dive and this is Remember the Humans. It's where we live as artists. We're always trying to go backwards to remind ourselves of how to live. Always. That's the quintessential cliche to how you can find inspiration.
2: Well, you can only look back. You can imagine forward, but you can only look back.
0: There you go.
1: What keeps you coming back? Last word to you then. What keeps you coming back? What to this band? It's not just that I like playing music with them. I got a feeling, or they're my buddies.
2: I mean, those are no small things.
1: Sure.
2: The fact that they are my friends and that I enjoy making music with them.
1: You know, in some ways, there's actually nothing bigger than those two things.
0: I was going to say, Tom, you've been on fire. But I bet
1: if you scratched at that, there's something else there.
2: Broken Social Scene is an opportunity to really, there's such a freedom to it. There's such a sandbox kind of quality to being in Broken Social Scene. Like your pals, your buddies in the sandbox together creating things with no rules. And we're trying to impress each other more than anybody else. And there is just this kind of freedom to it that, I mean, really the people I want to impress are the people in the band. So we don't think, or at least I don't think so much outside. I don't think about what people are going to think of this record as much as, is Kevin going to like this? Do I like this? Like, is this true? Does this feel like us? To be in that situation, sometimes very frustrating, but, you know, rubbing up against each other it creates the friction, which can create the sparks. And it seems to be a recipe or a formula that creates a lot of kind of weird plants, like strange growth, like in a garden of possibility. And I always come back because I want to know what kind of flowers are going to come when we get together, when we dig around in this sandbox. The metaphor is getting a little mixed there, the sandbox and the gardening, but you know.
0: In the Garden of Possibility, the new show on CBC with your host, Charles Spira.
1: I would agree with you on at least the perception of it that coming my way. And to echo what you both just last said, that I think, you know, we were talking about the qualities that makes humans human. Mm. What is more human than everyone getting together and trying to achieve some sort of transcendence together? What is more, whether that's sports or hanging out or joking around, what's more human than getting along, and what's more human than not getting along? what's more human than people coming and sticking around? What's more human than people leaving? And I think it is that, like, the humanity of the band, both in the music and in also the dynamics with one another that we see ourselves reflected in, and makes the band very powerful to all of us.
0: Tom.
2: That's nicely said.
0: That was wonderful.
1: I'm just trying to keep up with Charles.
0: No, I know. I've been trying to do that for 31 years.
1: Congratulations on the album. I really do love it. I had a really great time listening to it.
0: Okay, good. Thank you so much. Thanks to everybody for having us. We don't take this for granted. We know this can come and go, but to be back on cue, it's always a wonderful thing.
1: You're welcome anytime you want.

0: I'm Tom Power. You're listening to Q. In October of 1967, dozens of people in a small Nova Scotia fishing village called Shag Harbor looked up and saw something they could not explain. It was a glowing object in the sky, and they called their local newsrooms, and the Canadian government investigated. Nobody ever figured out what it was, and it's one of the most famous UFO sightings in Canadian history, and it happened right there on the shores of Nova Scotia. The Halifax band Wintersleep grew up knowing that story, and they put it on their new record. Wintersleep, if you don't know, one of the greatest Canadian indie rock bands ever. I should say they only have like four or five members, not like 30. Lead singer Paul Murphy sat down with guest host Garvey Bailey to talk about that UFO sighting, their new album, and what keeps a band going 25 years in. Bit of a theme on the show today. Here's their conversation.
1: Hey, Paul.
2: Hey, Garvey. How are you doing?
1: I'm great. I am so thrilled with this album. I just want to say congratulations first off, because boy.
2: Thank you so much. It's been such a long time for us. So it feels really good to have something out now that we're starting to tour. Exciting.
1: It is exciting. And speaking of all that, it's your eighth studio album. You've been a band for more than two decades, longer than many marriages last.

0: personal space, or they're okay with not having a lot. But no, I don't know. We're really good friends. And we've always had a connection just artistically in what we're doing, and a shared kind of musical language, I guess. So for us, that's the main thing, friendship and that shared kind of understanding each other when we're starting to work on new stuff and trusting each other, I guess, also with, you know, if someone likes a song or someone is not feeling a song, and just having that trust with each other to know that you have this kind of shared sort of navigation through it.
1: What did all that feel like, though? Like, I mean, was there any sort of hesitation or apprehension about getting back into studio face to face again with your mates? Was it? And what did that feel like when you actually did it?
0: Yeah, we were working such a long time, over COVID and stuff, just working through remote recordings and stuff. So I guess in the back of your mind, it's like we hadn't been in a room working together for such a long time that, yeah, there's a little bit of apprehension, but I think that at the end of the day, we're just excited to see what we can do together. And there's never pressure, like when we're doing stuff together, it's always kind of like, you know, we'll see if this is sounding good. And then also the idea of working with, we worked with Nicholas Fernandez. We stuff with just records that we really love, Dirty Projectors records and War on Drugs. And so he was on board. So I think we're all this excited about, just getting together and working with someone that we hadn't worked with before.
1: I think I read something about you feeling that there's something that's magical about feeling uncomfortable when you go into studio with someone new, like a new producer. And I wonder about how that discomfort kind of fuels a project like this.
0: I think having too much comfort, sometimes you can kind of be okay with certain things that are happening. But if you're working with someone new, you're kind of on your toes a little bit, because you're relying on the group, like the things that are familiar, which is me, Lowell, and Tim, and the way that we work together. And so you kind of have to join together more in some ways when you're in a scenario that's not totally comfortable. Although it was very, it ended up being pretty comfortable being there. We were in Nick's home, actually. But I do think it was that kind of thing. It's nice working with somebody new, because I find that bring your A game a little bit.
1: Yeah.
0: At least at the start, and then you get more comfortable, and then it goes down from there.
1: It doesn't sound like it really went downhill from there.
0: No, not really. So fun. No, it was so fun, and it's so good, because then you're have that experience of like working with Nicholas and figuring out how he works, and that's a really good thing, because you end up just finding out cool things, and he knows stuff that you know, learning, basically, like you're learning the whole time, which is great.
1: Yeah, I want to pinpoint one tune today. I want to talk about Gale. And my understanding is it's inspired by a very famous and infamous UFO sighting in Shag Harbor in Nova Scotia. What can you tell me about that sighting? Do you remember first hearing about this UFO sighting and the lore that surrounds it?
0: I heard about the story, but I didn't realize how close it was to my hometown. Because it was always the Shag Harbor, and I always knew the town as Clark's Harbor, and for some reason I didn't really put the two things together. But yeah, when we were working on this record, it was just a really huge UFO event that happened really close to where I live. So it gave me a really vivid feeling, just kind of reading a little bit more about it, and it's inspired the song. Part of the song for Gale.
1: Mm-hmm. What was it about the story that stayed with you, that made you feel like, I was like as I was listening to it, I was, and knew a little bit about the story, I thought about all the ways

0: like these incredible events have been chronicled by wonderful bands. And I feel like it's a Canadian tradition, like to do that kind of thing. So I'm wondering what your thinking was, and what was it about this story that was like, yes, that is a thing that I want to hook this tune on.
1: Being from that part of the Maritimes, it is on like super foggy days. It does kind of feel a little bit like spooky and kind of haunted. So it felt. It just felt really connected to it for that reason. And just reading about it, you could really put yourself in the setting of it, because it's in a town that's really close to Yarmouth, which is also like another fishing village. And yeah, just hearing that it's just the amount of different people that had called in about this, I think it was like 20 different people had called in. So there's all these different eyewitnesses that, and then people that had heard about it. So then the military got involved and everything. So I don't know. I just thought it was kind of a neat idea, to kind of build a song around something and just kind of an event that is eerie and spooky, which I think, on certain days in Nova Scotia, you can kind of get into that sort of mood.
0: It as you said, like this tune, it does speak to this moment in history, but it is also something that conjures up more than that, with these truly evocative lyrics throughout. So I'm just wondering, for you, what were the lyrics, what like when you think about the tune, what are the lyrics that kind of float to the surface for you as a songwriter?
1: I guess it's just the course of it was kind of two ideas for a song, and I just thought it was kind of an interesting thing, because it starts out, there's like kind of a different setting, so there's I just like the idea of like a everyday kind of setting, and then something beyond anyone's understanding swoops in, and it could be like, it's a gale, so I guess it could be like the climate or something like that, just something that's beyond your control, just completely takes control of the narrative of the actual song.
0: It's the part of the song that people are just going to be screaming in their cars on their road trips throughout the whole summer. You realize that, like, that is what's going to happen, because it just has that kind of evocative, like I said, and anthemic kind of riff, which is just so good. It's so tasty. So thank you for that. I want you to set it up for us now as we throw to the tune.
1: Hey, this is Winter Sleep, a song from the newest record, Wishing Moon, called Gale.

0: That was Gale by Wintersleep. Their latest album, Wishing Moon, is out now. And that is it for Q today. Tomorrow on the show, you might hear people talk, and I think this is very true, that you have to dedicate like 10,000 hours to your craft to be truly great at something. And God knows that's more often not the case. But then there's like Audrey Hobart, who 2 years ago started writing songs with her friend Gracie Abrams, and those songs now have billions of streams all over the world. And then Audrey puts out her own record, and it's one of my favorite records of the year. It's so funny. It's so smart. It's so good. And I said to her, you're like a mixture between Taylor Swift and Randy Newman. And she went, Randy Newman, like the Toy Story guy? Anyway, it's one of my favorite conversations of the year, one of my favorite records of the year. That's tomorrow on Q. We'll see you then, later on.
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0: Season game is live on CBC Gem with featured games on CBC Television. 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
1: Look, the World Cup starts today. There is so much to be excited about. Two Canadian cities are hosting it. But there's also the vibe that a lot of people aren't feeling it. Whether it's the high ticket prices or stories about U.S. visa rejections, the group chat's ready to dive into FIFA.
2: This is CBC News. At 11 o'clock, we are sitting at 13 degrees in Edmonton. Good morning. I'm Tanara McLean from the CBC Edmonton Newsroom. In the news this hour, there are subtle warning signs of trouble ahead for Republicans in this year's U.S. midterm elections, even among some of Donald Trump's most enthusiastic supporters. At a recent political summit for Christian conservative women, an unexpected voice of dissent emerged. The CBC's Katie Simpson has more from San Antonio, Texas.
3: The people that voted for Trump are just very fed up.
4: Conservative influencer Savannah Stone is so frustrated with President Donald Trump, she says she will not be voting in the U.S. midterms.
3: He made it seem like everything was going to become more affordable. Now the economy's worse. He promised no more wars in the Middle East.
4: Stone was a featured speaker at the Turning Point USA Women's Leadership Summit this past weekend in San Antonio. Criticism of Trump is rare among these voters, who tend to support Republicans no matter the president's controversies, according to John Taylor, a political science professor at the University of Texas.
5: They tend to just decide it doesn't matter as much as the idea that we want a more faithful, more godly country.
4: If there is a splintering of this movement, it could be a blow to the Republican Party that is trying to recreate the broad coalition of support that re-elected Trump in 2024. Katie Simpson, CBC News, San Antonio, Texas.
2: Well, the Federal Privacy Commissioner says the online tool called XAI and its chatbot Grok violated Canadian privacy laws. The company was founded by billionaire Elon Musk. The commissioner says that Grok's image generation tool lacked appropriate safeguards and it allowed users to create and share non-consensual sexualized deepfakes. The commissioner launched an investigation after months of sexual images, millions rather of sexual images produced by Grok flooded the X social network. The UK, the European Union, and California have all launched their own investigations. Elsewhere in the world, it's been a second night of anti-immigration riots in Belfast. The violence erupted after a knife attack on Monday. An asylum seeker is now facing charges of attempted murder. Anna Cunningham reports.
6: Police in full riot gear, backed up by armoured vehicles, on the streets of Belfast for a second night. In one area north of the city, a crowd of some 300 people gathered, burning a truck, throwing bricks and petrol bombs at police. Wearing dark clothing and face coverings, they tried to reach a hotel used by asylum seekers. Scrawled on a wall in West Belfast next to a burnt-out car, the words, "Local homes for local people." Hilary Benn, the Secretary of State for Northern Ireland, says this violence is racist thuggery.
7: If you're burning someone out of their home, saying foreigners out, what other word would you use to describe what has been going on?
6: People from Uganda, Somalia, Eritrea, Sudan, Ukraine, forced to flee their Belfast homes. Anna Cunningham, CBC News, London.
2: Well, after more than five decades, Haiti is finally returning to the FIFA World Cup. The historic achievement is sparking excitement across Montreal, which is home to Canada's largest Haitian diaspora. From barbershops to restaurants, people are coming together. Natalia Vikel reports.
8: At Hans Coiffeur Barbershop in Montreal's Villeray neighborhood, barber Adam Grégory Sérémé is getting ready to celebrate his home country of Haiti. Sérémé says he's 100% behind his team and that his love for the game runs deep.
9: Samedi, ce serait une autre chose.
8: Sérémé says he's anxiously awaiting Haiti's first World Cup match against Scotland this Saturday. To celebrate, he'll be organizing a cookout at his shop. At the cultural center Maison d'Haïti, preparations are already underway to host an official watch party for nearly 500 people. Executive Director Axel Apollon says it's just one of many gatherings taking place in the city for people of all ages.
10: The younger generation who's never been to Haiti or who's only seen negative images of Haiti, and now finally they get to see positive images of Haiti.
8: Apollon says win or lose, Haitian pride in Montreal is at an all-time high. Natalia Weichsel, CBC News. Montreal.
11: And taking a look at our forecast, conditions will be a bit below seasonal today in most of central and northern Alberta, a few degrees below where we should be, but we'll still have a bit of sun. In Edmonton, we do have a chance of showers today and a high around 16. Tonight, a chance of showers and a low near 8 degrees. Tomorrow, chance of showers and 16. And then by Saturday and Sunday, sunny and highs near 23. 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
1: Look, the big day is finally here. The World Cup starts today, and for the first time ever, Canada is hosting alongside Mexico and the United States. It's the biggest World Cup yet, 48 countries, this time instead of 32. And you know what? We should be more excited, but the mood, it's a bit off. I'm El Amin Abdel Mahmoud, and this is Commotion. Shereen Ahmed and John Grant are here with me in studio in Toronto, and Zamir Karim is coming to us from Vancouver. Hello to all of you.
12: Hey, how's it
1: going?
12: Good
1: morning. I'm excited to do this. I'm excited to get into this conversation. Shereen, I'm going to start with you. I should be more excited than this. You should be more excited than this. Like, you've covered five World Cups in person. What is the vibe for you on this day, the first day of the World Cup in Toronto?
13: So I'm excited. I think I'm a bit nervous about my schedule. I'm excited because I like the work. Like, I like doing the work and telling the stories. But also, it's the elements of that are toxic and the storylines that are actually not great that are clouding over what is supposed to be a celebration of humanity in sport. So some of it's amazing. Some of it sucks.
1: Yeah. So you like the football. That's exciting. And then there's also these larger narratives. Do you want to talk about what some of those things are that are clouding some of this?
13: Absolutely. It's not only ticket pricing, which has been astronomical and prices out people. It's the, and I'm talking specifically about Canada here, like Toronto and Vancouver. Yeah. There's concerns in human rights abuses. I was covering this recently about displaced persons, those with mental health, substance abuse issues, like the violence against them and how this beautification mandate for FIFA around their stadiums puts those people and merchants in peril.
1: Yeah.
13: And those are stuff we don't talk about because it's not sexy. It's not fun and it's not beautiful, but that's the point. This football is about people, and we have to include them.
1: John, you grew up playing soccer. You still play. You've been a fan your whole life, but there's supposed to be a feeling that comes over us on this day, right? On the day of like, okay, we've arrived at the World Cup. And not only that, but actually it's happening. Not only is it happening, it's happening where you actually live. Talk to me about like the feeling, the mood today is just not what you thought you'd feel, given that the idea that the World Cup has literally come to the town where you live. And it's like, that's not quite it. Not quite there.
12: Yeah. Honestly, I woke up this morning expecting a bunch of group texts in my group chat for my soccer game of World Cup fever. Yeah. I just said, happy World Cup week. I got two hearts.
1: Big reactions.
12: Yeah. No. And one of my favorite things is seeing the flags on the cars. And as I'm walking to work this morning, I didn't see nothing of that.
1: Yeah.
12: And I'm trying to figure out why is it the fact that people aren't really paying attention or caring in that way. And I think there's a few factors. A, the Canada men's national team, I don't think they're creating the hype that people want.
1: Hmm.
12: And B, to what Shereen was saying, all this political turmoil as well is really clouding the World Cup, I feel.
1: Yeah.
12: Where I feel that it shouldn't be this, you know? We should see more excitement from people. And it's just very, I wouldn't say disgusting, but I'm just kind of disappointed.
1: I mean, I was going to say, like, you brought up the flags in the cars, and I genuinely think I've never seen fewer flags on cars. Yeah. And, like, every single World Cup previous to this, the thing that happens is the road just becomes a display of flags, right? Like, you just get to say, every single car that you're seeing just has a bunch of flags. Some of them are draped in the flags. There are fewer flags this time around than I've maybe ever seen, and it's here. Like, it's here in this country. Zamir, tell me the vibes in Vancouver are any better. Like, tell me there's something, like, maybe Vancouver's like, you know what? We know how to do this better than you, Toronto. What's going on out there?
14: It's hard to say whether or not they're better, but I think something is changing this morning.
1: Okay.
14: Maybe that's partially because I've just been on our local morning radio program in Vancouver, and it's all football, all World Cup, all the time this morning.
1: Okay.
14: But part of the, I do feel like people went to sleep last night thinking about the World Cup and are waking up I know when John, as you were mentioning, your group chat, it's not too much this morning, but in mine, all yesterday is talking about who's left on Vancouver, on Canada's roster. who's the last man standing, really? Yeah. Is Toronto / Vancouver's Ralph Prizo going to play? Is Moise Bombito going to be able to be taped up enough to be able to take the field? Are these BC players that are on Canada's back line going to get a chance to see the field? Like, these are questions that people are starting to ask. So yeah. That's a good sign.
1: Yeah.
14: The city is decked out. I don't know if you've seen pictures of Vancouver's Science World.
1: It
14: looks like a giant FIFA soccer ball, which it does. I have to say, it looks pretty cool. But I know we'll get into it, but yeah. Nobody's a big fan of FIFA, but it does.
13: Which is slightly inconvenient.
1: Yeah. Cause it's happening. It's happening because I will say though, like this general feeling of, I'm not really sure of this World Cup yet, is not a feeling that we are just having here in this country. I want to play you guys this clip. It's from a fan named Ibrahim. He's from the UK. He just posted this on social media describing just like the general lack of buzz.
15: The biggest sporting event on the planet, 48 countries, 104 games, and there's not a single buzz or excitement around it. The World Cup, a non-event. Imagine that. And honestly, I get it. You have fans from 39 countries that can't even get visas to go. The ones who can go are paying over £2,000 for two nights and one game.
1: This is, I mean, it's genuinely unbelievable to me, this idea of like the World Cup, a non-event, that it should be a non-event to anybody at all. Is a jarring thing. This has always been the biggest sporting event in my calendar. This was also supposed to be billed, Shireen, as the most inclusive World Cup ever. Good laugh. Yes, because with the idea being like, there's more players from more countries participating than ever before. But so far, everything has kind of felt like the opposite of inclusive. Like you mentioned the ticket prices, but also I want to get into a whole bunch of other examples, including this one right here.
16: In Mogadishu, thousands turned out to welcome home a man many consider a national hero. Referee Omar Atan returned to Somalia after being denied entry to the United States, where he'd been due to officiate at the World Cup.
1: That's Somali referee Omar Atan. He was blocked from entering the U.S. over what officials called vetting concerns, quote unquote. So he was forced to return home. He gets a hero's welcome when he returns to Mogadishu. By the way, he was African referee of the year. Shireen, this is not the only example that surprised you. Like, what is happening here?
13: So the funny thing is, and I don't have to want to say this. Yeah. I mean, I told you so.
1: You did tell me this. Several times.
13: I'm an Arsenal fan. I do that a lot.
1: Oh, wow. It actually hurts to hear that. As an addition there. But yes.
13: This can be of no surprise. When the United States, Canada, and Mexico were announced as co-host, everyone's like, ee! And like, the thing is, it's not even just Omar Atan is just one example. It's the Iranian photographer who's like sent back home. Yeah. The team photographer is not allowed to attend. The general manager was in question. Then you have players from Iraq that are detained for long hours, Uzbekistan. Yeah. And like, I think what the problem is here, and that we know Senegal, African Cup of Nations winners.
1: Yeah.
13: They're treated like criminals. And I think that's exactly it. If you don't fit this particular Eurocentric model, you are not allowed to participate in this way. And it's really frustrating because the visa issues are things that could have been predicted. Iran, their fans can't even come, which is...
1: Yeah, Morocco fans.
13: Morocco are having a difficult time. Yeah. And the problem with this is that it's actually against FIFA's own charter and mandate of being able to have fans and supporters attend, because it's the people who make the play. It's the people who make the game. It's like the
1: group chat. That's what the World Cup is for.
13: It's supposed to be.
12: Inclusion. Yeah.
13: And the other inclusion. It's become this DEI mockery, these words. And the biggest issue is that the topics that are so cloudy and muddy and terrible are overtaking the conversations about joy. Yeah. That's what's happening.
1: Yeah, I mean, like we're here. Have yet to talk about any of the games, right? Because we are talking about the sort of the climate that is surrounding this World Cup. Because I got to say, the climate feels a little bit different. Zamir, I'm going to come to you in just a moment on this, but let me ask you, John. Like I woke up this morning to this video from Reuters, and the video from Reuters was interviewing a bunch of people in Argentina who are collecting free televisions because this one place is offering like free TVs for people who had a plan to go to the World Cup and then were, their visas were denied. That's, first of all, genius marketing. But second of all, the idea that like you have countries all over the world. We're talking about Senegal. We're talking about Argentina. We're talking about Morocco. We're talking about Iran, whose fans can't attend this World Cup. This is officially North America's World Cup, right? The idea that like Mexico and Canada, they're hosting 13 games each. Is there any way around the dark cloud of what the U.S. policy, what Donald Trump has sort of created in terms of like the ways that we're talking about this World Cup?
12: Yeah, absolutely. I think this is a cliche, but I really think it's unity. And we're talking about this in the green room that one of my favorite parts of the World Cup is when people get to live our life for a bit, right? Mm. And when we saw the Bosnia players in Yorkville, you know, taking those photos.
1: That was great.
12: Yeah, you get really excited of like, you know, they're here. And when we all
1: Yorkville, the neighborhood in Toronto, yes, and the Bosnia players are kind of wandering around.
12: Exactly. Yeah. And we're going to see much more stories like this in all the cities, right? And just imagine Cristiano Ronaldo here at a Tim Hortons, you know? It's going to really...
1: Getting a nice cappuccino, maybe?
13: Yeah. He's a double-double.
12: A double-double guy. A little chocolate chip cookie on the side, a Boston cream, you know?
1: Yeah.
12: So those are the types of stories I think can really go around it. And to the point about the referees and such, I got so many text messages about that story.
1: Yeah.
12: And it shows that people are really paying attention to this stuff and trying to know that it's unacceptable, right? Yeah. So I think there's many ways around this, but I really start the conversations and seeing these stories that are going to unfold during the World Cup of just teams and players just being in our communities.
1: I like the promise of that. I like the idea that Cristiano Ronaldo being at Tim Hortons might unite us. That'll be the first time that Cristiano Ronaldo's united.
13: Bar is.
1: Yeah, that's,
12: the bar is.
1: You know what?
12: Low.
1: That's a Manchester United fan thing to say.
12: Yes, that's
1: what that is. Zamir, let me ask you this. I think like the promise of the sport, if you have loved the sport for a long time, the promise of the sport is that it has the lowest barrier of entry all around the world. If you have a ball, you can play. That is, it's a sort of as simple as that. And that's always been the dream, right? Like you get to watch the World Cup and you get to sometimes see someone who, you know, 5 minutes ago, no one knew their name. And on the World Cup, suddenly you're talking about them in an entirely different way. And it invites new fans in. That's usually what the World Cup does. Is there anything about this particular World Cup that feels to you like, we might be in different territory? We actually might be losing fans as opposed to sort of inviting new ones in.
14: Well, you know, I'm going to start by bringing up one player who made a name for himself at the World Cup. I must have been 10 years ago or something, or I think 2014. James Rodriguez.
1: Yes.
14: We haven't heard from him since.
1: Yes. Shout out James. Yes.
14: So soccer is already Canada's national sport as far as numbers of participants go. It is the most participated sport amongst youth in Canada.
13: Yep.
14: But there's already a shortage of fields here in Metro Vancouver. Soccer organizations in our region here, they are planning for the sport to become more popular, but they have nowhere to put the kids. And one of the other issues that is affecting soccer, have you heard of pay to play? The idea where you have to pay more for specialized training, specialized academies. That's like it's affecting not only soccer but other sports as well for kids to develop. But it's really taking sort of the joy out of the sport and turning it into a career, right? Like basically at early ages. So no longer do you just need a pair of boots, pair of shin pads, and a $150 registration fees. Some people are paying $3,500 to $5,000 a year for these specialized academies. So, that being said, I got to tell you, my wife's a elementary school teacher, and she was telling me this week her kids have been coming to school in all their favorite nation jerseys. So some are coming in Portugal jerseys, some are coming in Brazil. Haven't seen Canada jerseys yet, but if Canada can find a way to win a game or two, I think in a few weeks we're going to start to see those too.
1: I will say that that part is actually like the way to my heart. Like, certainly John sort of talks about the unity aspect of this. In line this morning to get a coffee, the entire line that was in front of me was just different people in different jerseys. So a Canada jersey, next to a Brazil jersey, next to a Germany jersey, shout out Germany jerseys. and like there was something like heartwarming, be like, I can see this beginning to sort of get to me. You know, like that's always like the thing that I'm that I kind of try to remember. If I sort of close my eyes and forget that it's happening down the street from where I'm sitting right now, I think there's a world where I can tap into the magic that the World Cup provides. Because I got to tell you, Shireen, when I remember, right, like the ticket prices, when I remember like the ways that who's shut out of those being able to attend those tickets, I want to play you guys this video because there are so many TikTok videos of people who are like, how is anyone affording these tickets? Just watch this video right here.
17: Going to the World Cup. On some real shit, who is attending the World Cup? Because the tickets I'm looking at are thousands of dollars. Thousands. I think I saw a ticket for 10,000. Who's going? How is the stadium going to be filled? I mean, these are car payments. You guys can buy cars with these tickets.
1: You can buy cars with these tickets. The idea that you can either go attend a World Cup game or you can buy a vehicle, a brand new vehicle. Like that's how prohibitive some of these costs are. Do you want to talk about this? But like this idea, like, hey, soccer fans are supposed to be like kids in a candy store right now. Go like, oh my gosh, I get to go to all these games. And instead, that's not the reality. Hardly anyone can get a ticket.
13: No, I think it's also reflective of the prices of tickets for anything. Like Beyonce and Taylor Swift tickets are just as expensive, if not more, right? Yeah. So I think it speaks to a culture of commodification of something, of capitalism that's overtaking cultural pieces, be they art or sport.
1: Yeah.
13: And this particular thing breaks my heart because the people that want to come, and even with the United States, they have to pay a $15,000 U.S. deposit on a visa and then get it returned. Because the mail system is so fabulous and they'll send your check in the mail to wherever you're from. What? So it's like it's obstacle after obstacle. And that's so antithetical to what the spirit of football is supposed to be. It's a beautiful game. It's a people's game.
1: Yeah.
13: But it's a people's game with all these caveats and these financial restrictions, which is so hard. But I do have a slight solution. Look at the other types of soccer that's happening in Canada. Look at the Northern Super League, the Women's Domestic League. You can go for a fraction. A ticket to those matches is cheaper than a beer, probably at Toronto Stadium. I don't know how much beer costs, but I'm assuming. Or a cappuccino, whatever.
1: I believe it.
13: And what the World Cup does in host cities is it magnifies the soccer culture in those cities. So let's pay attention to the women's game because a lot of people are forgetting about that. And that particular league is not shuttering during this time. So those Vancouver Rise has a women's team to AFC Toronto. Yeah, so let's look at other teams around. Let's get this love of soccer bubbling so we can support varsity teams and local teams and semi-professional teams. So there's a way for us to access soccer. It's just not going to be in that stadium.
1: Well, I was going to say, like, okay, I like the idea that we've all given up on the idea. Like, what happens in the stadium is none of our business. That's not...
13: I'm accredited. I'm going.
1: Yeah, wow. Okay. Shireen's going to attend, but the rest of us, hey,
12: we'll be watching from our couches.
1: John and I, we're just sitting outside going, not
13: I'll
1: for
13: wave
1: us, pals.
13: To you from the press box.
1: No, please don't. That'll make me so mad. I'll be real furious. So, Mary, what's the view in Vancouver in terms of the relationship to these ticket prices?
14: Well, you know, the first Canada game here in Vancouver, Canada versus Qatar on June 18th, tickets for those are $700. That's to get into the nosebleeds. Now,
1: oh my God.
14: I know people that have spent upwards of $2,000, $2,500 to try and get their families into the stadium for these games. Yes, it's a once in a lifetime opportunity. But, you know, in 2022 in Qatar, if you were a Qatari resident, you could get into games for about $100 Canadian.
1: Wow.
14: So there's cognitive dissonance there as far as like what the situation is. We know the human rights concerns around those games in Qatar, and we can't forget about that and what went into building that infrastructure that put on those games. But it's become so inaccessible, especially with the World Cup coming. And I think that's probably the biggest frustration for me as a sports fan, as someone who's covered sports for over 10 years. Yeah. Like sports used to be pretty accessible. You can get into a Canucks game still for $50-$60. We know they're bad, but we can still get in the building.
1: Okay. Yeah.
14: And the World Cup, yes, it's a huge event. Our mayor here in Vancouver said it was like 30 to 40 Super Bowls. I don't agree with that assertion there, but there's this opportunity to bring the world together through this sport. And like, in a sense, like take over some of the other big sports in North America, like American football, baseball, potentially hockey. Yes, we are, I already mentioned that how popular soccer is for youth, but it just hasn't captured sort of the psyche, the Canadian psyche or the American psyche, the way that these other sports have. And there's this opportunity and it's being completely missed.
13: But you know whose psyche it did catch? Bosnians. Because they are coming out. Reports are like up to 30,000 will be filling Toronto Stadium. And that there then becomes, what is it? Is it worth it for you to see your team play in your home country versus your homeland?
1: Yeah.
13: And it's not to say that Bosnians are the richest community, Bosnia and Herzegovina in Canada, but you're, what are you willing to pay for the experience?
12: Yeah, but just to add to that, like it shouldn't destroy your life to buy a ticket, right?
1: Yeah. It shouldn't destroy your life to buy tickets. It's such a wonderful statement. Yeah.
12: You know?
1: But I agree. Couldn't agree more.
13: What
1: kind
13: of car? I drive a 2014 Journey. So, Mike, what kind of car are you looking to buy, right?
12: A 2008 Hyundai Accent.
1: You know what I'm mourning? I'm mourning. The thing that you just said made me think about last night and game four of the NBA playoffs. And watching the Knicks and Spurs. And also, I know you're a Spurs fan. So, like, this is nothing to do with your team losing. If you could take yourself out of that for just a moment, Shireen, watching the streets of New York, you know, kind of celebrate the way that they did, I was like, the World Cup is supposed to feel like that times a million.
13: Yes.
1: Right? And so to watch New York have that over the Knicks and then kind of like look around the rest of the world and how they're supposed to feel about the World Cup, I was like, am I jealous of NBA fans? This did not used to be my life. This is the greatest sport on the planet. Soccer is the greatest sport on the planet. To me, I'm supposed to feel twice the exhilaration, and I just don't have access to it.
13: No, because right now, NBA fans also globally, because they're globalizing their game, are feeling, and like, let's be honest, this panel, I don't think if we applied for visas to go watch, we would be allowed in. Let's be really clear about this.
1: No, can't do it.
13: No, like everybody in this conversation, they would be like, detention or deportation. That's what would, and like, let's be real. Like, I don't want that, like, obviously, but you had to bring up the next.
1: I did. Specifically because you're here, and I actually brought me a great amount of pleasure.
13: What? You know what?
1: Yeah.
13: It'll come through. It's experience. It's a learning experience. Wemby's not going anywhere. He's like one of these young players. Like, I hope it's not a James Rodriguez situation. But
12: one and done.
13: But it's like you see these emerging stars. And I think that's what the World Cup is. It'll bring us these moments of joy and experience. Because along with the joy comes grief. Yeah. It comes sadness. Comes all these emotions. And maybe we can try to pull from that.
1: Well, so I want to turn to that because I would like us to think about the World Cup at its best. The World Cup at its best is a place where we get to live out some of these dreams. And you, John, you're going to live out one of those dreams. You're taking your brother and your cousin and your dad, is it?
12: Yes, correct.
1: To go see a Ghana game.
12: Yeah.
1: So talk to me about how that came to be and also how you're feeling about that.
12: Oh, man. So as soon as I knew that Ghana was playing in Toronto.
1: Yeah.
12: And they're playing Panama, immediately tears almost came down my eyes because it's been a lifelong dream just to watch the Ghanaian national team play a game, period. And then when I found there was a World Cup game, I immediately bought tickets for me, my brother, my dad and my cousin, and just like as it's getting like closer, we're all just texting each other about how happy, amazing it is. Tickets were expensive, $500 ish, for the top of the CN Tower where we're gonna be watching the game.
14: hold on to your seats, man. Hold on to your seats.
12: But it's just a dream come true, and I can't even describe the moment. Like when I'm there and we're all there, I can't even. You know, put into words what that's going to mean for all of us to just complete the journey. Just quickly, I remember the 2010 World Cup where Ghana would have been the first African team to make it to the Final Four, and Luis Suarez handballs it. Terrible. I just remember that moment just on emotion. This is the first time I saw my father drop to his knees. Because if people don't know, the Ghanaian player missed a penalty that would have won Ghana the game versus Uruguay, ends up going to extra time. Uruguay beats Ghana in penalty shootout. Yeah. And just the distraught on my dad's face. Yeah, yeah. That was the only time I've ever seen it. But to that point, it's still going to be a great experience just to watch that game in Toronto.
13: Go Black Stars.
12: Yes, go Black Stars.
1: Well, listen, I hear that and go like, you know what? That's beautiful. I'm glad that you get to have that moment. I think at the end of the day, like Zamir, there's a bunch of people who will be maybe having that moment for the first time watching Team Canada play this year. Like, I think like maybe they've never had a specific relationship to any specific country, but they live here and they get to watch Team Canada play. Talk to me about about, just to kind of close us out here, I got a minute left here. Talk to me about how this particular Team Canada sort of can take, you know, place in the imagination of Canadians, do you think?
14: Well, and I'll talk about one of my friends that's taking his two kids to that Canada-Qatar game. Yes, he's forking out a near fortune for it,
1: yeah.
14: But he's taking his 9-year-old boys to a World Cup game. They play soccer. They're going to get an opportunity to really take in this whole experience. It's going to be an amazing experience for them. Hopefully they'll get to see Alphonso Davies play. If not, they'll get to see guys like Ali Ahmed. They'll get to see the striker. Jonathan David.
1: Yeah.
14: Yes.
1: Yeah.
14: See Jonathan David, Promise David up front. There's going to be so many good storylines and so many players that those two boys are going to be able to potentially model themselves as over the next 15 years of their lives. It may be longer.
1: Yeah. I think what's hard for me about this conversation is also what's nice for me about this conversation, which is to me, the World Cup is a place of dreams, you know, and it's also important to talk about sometimes that dream gets taken away from you in certain ways. But also this is kind of reminds me of here's the thing you do to hold on to that dream. So yeah. Thank you, all three of you, for being here. I really appreciate your time. This has been wonderful. Thank you again.
13: Thanks for having us.
14: Been a ton of fun.
1: Yes, of course. Thank you. Shireen Ahmed is a senior contributor with CBC Sports. She also teaches sports journalism at Toronto Metropolitan University, which is going to the World Cup, so I'm a little mad about it, but that's neither here nor there. Zamir Karim is co-producing a series for CBC called The Pitch, Vancouver's Road to the World Cup. And Don Grant is associate producer with CBC Sports. He's right here in Toronto. I'm El Amin. This is Commotion. See you tomorrow.
18: It's 11:30. Good morning. I'm Tanara McLean from the CBC Edmonton Newsroom. The City of Edmonton has a new economic plan. It is hoping to attract investment and increase the city's commercial tax base. The plan is called the Edmonton Advantage. It details a challenge, though, that the City of Edmonton has a perception of being a place that is not friendly towards business. About 24 people gave their feedback at City Hall yesterday. Heather Thompson is with the Edmonton Chamber of Commerce. She agrees with the overarching goals of the plan, but says basic things like sidewalk cleaning should be a priority.
19: We would like to see beautification and cleanliness in action. This plan assumes that this is part of economic development, but it isn't named as an action, and we think it needs to be, backed by substantially more investment and funding. When people are spending time in sparkly, clean, public and commercial areas, they are more confident and will spend more time, and that will translate into spending more money.
18: City councillors are asking administration to explore options to make main streets safer and cleaner as part of the economic strategy. And turning to weather, conditions will be a bit below seasonal in most of central and northern Alberta today. In Edmonton this afternoon, windy and a chance of showers and a high around 16. Tonight, a chance of showers and a low near 8 degrees. 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

0: 1969 was a great year for music. Songs like Honky Tonk Women, Elvis's Suspicious Minds, and Neil Diamond's classic Sweet Caroline topped the charts. But one song outsold all those classic tunes. It was named the Song of the Year in 1969. But here's the thing. The group behind the song didn't really exist. And that was 20 years before Milli Vanilli. Don Kirshner was a music promoter. He had a talent for spotting talent. He and a partner started a publishing company called Alden Music. At various times, Alden had some of the top songwriters under contract, including Carole King and Jerry Goffin, Neil Sedaka, Paul Simon, Neil Diamond, and Bobby Darin. Kirshner was also a music consultant for a number of TV shows, including the Monkees sitcom. From his stable of writers in the Brill Building, Kirshner had hits written for the Monkees, including Last Train to Clarksville and the Neil Diamond penned I'm a Believer. When the fictional Monkees began to get irritated at being micromanaged by Kirshner, it led to a clash that got Kirshner fired. Kirshner still craved creative control, but he didn't want a repeat of the Monkees fiasco. Then one day, he had an idea. Kirshner decided to create a group that didn't exist. He had been hired as a music consultant to the new Archie's cartoon series. So Kirshner struck a deal with the producers. He would supply songs to the show, and he would create a fictional band called the Archies, ostensibly made up of the animated Archie characters. But the band would actually consist of studio musicians and session singers. If anyone rebelled, Kirshner could easily replace them. The first song Kirshner supplied was Bang Shang-a-Lang, which went to number 22 on the Billboard chart. Next came Feelin' So Good, which didn't feel so good, peaking at number 53. Then came a huge hit, composed by Jeff Berry and Canadian Andy Kim. Sugar. Oh, honey, honey. Sugar Sugar zoomed to number 1 on the Billboard Hot 100, where it stayed for 4 straight weeks, hip-checking Honky Tonk Women off the top spot. According to some reports, Sugar Sugar sold upwards of 6 million copies. It was named the top song of 1969. Part of the reason the song became such a monster hit had to do with an unusual marketing strategy. A cardboard flexi of the song was embossed on post-cereal boxes of Sugar Crisp, Honeycomb, and Alphabets. So kids could cut the flexi out of the actual cereal box and put it on a turntable. The cardboard cereal records gave Sugar Sugar a huge boost, as it's estimated the song was put on over 5 million cereal boxes. Flexi discs hold a unique spot in the world of marketing. These razor-thin, poorly-sounding records became a cheap way to sell a lot of products. Flexis also helped sell a lot of records, as flexis would often be the very first records that kids ever owned. Flexi discs were also a novel way to promote contests. And in one of our stories today, a family won $1 million and a million heartaches. Flexi disc is an unusual little item. They are ultra-thin, flexible vinyl sheets, sometimes round, often square, records, the size of a 7-inch 45. They have poor sound quality, can only be played a small number of times before wearing out, and you usually needed to place a coin on the flexi to add weight so it would spin at the same speed as the turntable. For all its drawbacks, flexis were a powerful marketing tool. Believe it or not, flexi discs have been around for more than 100 years. Back in 1903, European inventors took out patents on something they called talking postcards. They were actual postcards that had a thin, almost transparent piece of resin attached to it with a spindle hole punched into the middle. A short voice message could be recorded onto the phonographic grooves of the resin. The postcard could then be mailed and played back on a turntable. And the light weight of the postcard didn't cause any appreciable increase in postage costs. They were a hit in Germany and the UK. A few years later in the United States, patents were filed for something called phonogram cards. These were small cards with miniature thin phonographs attached, but unlike Europe, they were mostly used for advertising purposes. They were cheap to produce and easy to ship. In the 1930s, the Durium Company created a Hit of the Week series of very popular cardboard records. Even though they only sold for a couple of nickels at newsstands, the first golden age of flexi discs was stopped in its tracks by the Depression. The post-World War II boom brought many manufacturing companies back to life, including the recording industry. This time, instead of selling the flexi discs, companies saw them as inexpensive yet powerful promotional tools. For just pennies apiece, flexis were an ideal way to get an audio message out to the masses. The best thing about flexis was how flexible they were when it came to formats. They could even be stamped onto old X-ray films. Because there was a vinyl shortage behind the Iron Curtain, black market entrepreneurs transferred the forbidden music of the West onto X-ray films that had been discarded from hospitals. Called bone records, the grooves of the audio were imprinted into the thin X-ray film. They were then hand-cut into a circular shape, and a center hole was created using the lit end of a cigarette. Meanwhile, in North America, Wrigley's Gum produced flexis of a radio program it sponsored called Mert and Marge. It was a soap opera that featured two chorus girls who apparently competed for the same parts and the same men. By distributing the flexis, Wrigley hoped to attract more people to the radio show.
1: Wrigley presents Mert and Marge. How do you do? May we come in? May I present Mert?
2: How do you do?
1: And Marge.
2: How do you do?
1: We've come to see you for just a moment to let you hear Mert and Marge in action. May we use your home for a studio? Thank you.
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0: One of the most popular FlexiDisc series in the 1960s came courtesy of the Beatles. Every year, the Fab Four would issue an exclusive Christmas message for their fan club members. The idea came from Beatles PR manager Tony Barrow. The Flexis featured photos of the Beatles and gave Barrow an opportunity to tuck a newsletter inside the sleeve. The first Flexi was sent out to 30,000 loyal fans in 1963.
1: Hello, this is John speaking with his voice. We're all very happy to be able to talk to you like this on this little bit of plastic. This record reaches you at the end of a really gay year for us, and it's all due to you.
0: George thanked fan club secretary Anne Collingham, even though there was, in fact, no such person. Anne Collingham was a pseudonym for all the secretaries who handled the endless bags of fan mail.
2: I'm George Harrison. Nobody else has said anything yet about our fan club secretaries, Anne Collingham and Betty, you know, Rose. Not to mention Frida Kelly in Liverpool.
3: Get out, Frida!
0: With the exception of 1965, the Beatles put out a Christmas Flexi every year from 63 to 69. Because the Fab Four Flexis were never sold in stores, they're worth quite a bit of money today. Breakfast cereals also featured a form of Flexis. In the 1950s, Wheaties issued a number of cereal box records. A micro-groove plastic film was stamped onto the side of the actual cereal box itself. Kids could cut the cardboard record out of the box and pop it on the turntable.
4: It's a record of Mickey Mouse singing Happy Mouse. And here's where you can get this famous Walt Disney's Mouseketeer record. It's part of the front of this special Wheaties box. And it's a real record. Not just a picture, but an actual record you can play over and over again. Just cut it out, punch out the center hole, and look. All ready to play on any 78 RPM manual control record player.
0: Later, starting in the 60s, popular bands started marketing songs with cereal box records. It was a smart way to market music, as record labels could bypass the cost and politics of radio programming and market new records directly to fans. Record labels were able to groom their next target fan base, as these cereal box records were often the very first records kids ever owned. Once the Flexis wore out, kids would then buy the singles and albums. Along with the aforementioned Archie cereal box record, other groups used Flexis to attract new fans. For example, the Jackson 5 song ABC could be found on boxes of Alphabets. The sound quality wasn't very good, but kids cut them out by the thousands. In 1970, four different Monkees hit songs appeared on post-cereal boxes, keeping the Monkees popular even though their TV show had ended 2 years earlier.
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1: Inventive madness from the folks at MAD. 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Titled The Many Faces of Alf, the songs were sung by Alf from the sitcom Alf. 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In 1986, Quaker Oats produced 5 Flexi discs, which were tucked inside specially marked packages of granola dips. The contest was called Great Moments in Rock and Roll, and the discs featured stories and songs from Bon Jovi, The Bangles, The Alarm, The Psychedelic Furs, as well as a tribute to John Lennon. Over 20,000 prizes were given out, and you had to listen to the very end of the Flexi to see if you were a winner. One of the most infamous Flexi stories was for the McDonald's Menu Song Contest. Back in 1989, McDonald's put their entire menu into a song, then mounted a large advertising campaign to promote it.
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0: Shakes and chocolates, chip cookies, and a drink of Coca-Cola, Diet Coke, and Oreos, drink of Sprite and coffee, and a chocolate, also apple, orange, and grapefruit juice. 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
4: Big Mac, McDLT, a quarter pounder with some cheese, filet.
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5: Okay, now you do it!
6: Big Mac, McDLT, a quarter pounder with some cheese, filet.
2: Here was the key detail. McDonald's sent out 80 million flexies. 80 million. But only one single flexi had the class singing the menu song all the way through with no mistakes. So the chances of winning were 1 in 80 million. For context, 80 million flexies outnumbered Michael Jackson's Thriller album, which is the biggest selling album in history with 70 million sold. In other words, this was a big promotion from McDonald's. One cold February day in the small town of Galax, Virginia, a 13-year-old boy named Scotty Landreth was looking for something to start a fire with in his family.

0: family's old wood stove. His mother, Charlene Price, had chucked a bunch of old Galax Gazette newspapers into a box for burning, so Scotty grabbed one. As he started ripping the paper up, he noticed something. There was a shiny black flexi record tucked inside it. His family didn't have much. There was no running water in the house, and Scotty's clothes were all hand-me-downs, but they did have a second-hand record player. Scotty didn't own any records himself, but he took the flexi and put it on the turntable. It was the McDonald's menu song flexi. As Scotty listened, the class started singing the song and finished it successfully. That's when the teacher came back on and said, "You have just won $1 million. Contact McDonald's at this number for verification." Scotty ran to the phone and called his mom, who worked at a local grocery store. She raced home, called the number, and was told the family had indeed just won $1 million. Because the winner had to be 16 years of age or older, Scotty couldn't claim the prize. So McDonald's flew Charlene out to Chicago, her first time on a plane, put her up in a fancy hotel room, filmed a commercial as the contest winner, and Oprah's stylist did her hair. Charlene Price felt like she was on another planet. When she got back home, her life changed completely. She married the love of her life. She bought the grocery store where she worked and renamed it The Price is Right. Her boss became her employee, and she hired various relatives to work in the store. At some point, she gave Scotty and his sister $10,000 each. A few years after she bought the store, things started to go downhill. Charlene sold the store at a loss. Some say she took too many lavish vacations, that family members stole from her, and that she found it difficult to manage that much money. The $1 million was being paid in monthly installments, and at some point, Charlene sold the annuity to somebody else for a lump sum up front. Her marriage fell apart. She met another man from out of town. One day, he emptied both bank accounts, left town, and was never seen again. The family was left penniless. Ironically, Scotty ended up working at the local McDonald's just to get by. Charlene eventually got ill, moved into her sister's trailer, and passed away not long after. Today, Scotty Landreth works at various odd jobs in Galax, and he and his sister had a falling out over the money. In an interview recently, Scotty said that the only reason he put the flexi on the turntable that fateful day was because he didn't own any records himself. And if he had, he probably would have thrown the flexi into the fire. Flexi discs still take flight in promotions to this day. 3 weeks before the release of Jack White's debut solo album, Blunderbuss, his label, Third Man Records, was looking for an inventive way to launch the album and decided to take the word launch literally. They made 1,000 flexi disc copies of the album track Freedom at 21, then attached the flexis to 1,000 biodegradable helium balloons.
1: Hi, I'm Ben Blackwell at Third Man Records. For a long time, we've been excited about non-traditional forms of record distribution. So it's with great excitement that we released Jack White's Freedom at 21 on a flexi disc, only available via helium balloon launch from our headquarters in Nashville, Tennessee. Hope you can find one.
0: With that, 1,000 helium balloons were launched from the record company's Nashville office. It was an unusual idea. The balloons attracted press, and it was a novel way to get the record into the hands of people who don't visit record shops. 17 days later, a Jack White flexi sold on eBay for $4,238. It was the highest price ever paid for a flexi. $4,238. For a flimsy item with plenty of drawbacks, the Humble FlexiDisc has an honorable place in the history of marketing. It has helped sell cars, hit songs, chewing gum, Beatle records, soap operas, million-dollar contests, and alien plush toys. Flexies were more than flexible. They existed on razor-thin vinyl, on postcards, paper, cereal boxes, plastic cottage cheese lids, and even discarded X-rays. Above all, FlexiDiscs offered two key aspects that marketers loved. First, they were cheap to make and easy to ship, could be slipped into a thin envelope, or go airborne with a balloon. But the second and most seductive thing about FlexiDiscs was the fact they were free. And everybody likes something free. And when something's free, all you have to do is scratch the surface to find the marketing when you're under the influence. I'm Terry O'Reilly. This episode was recorded in the Terrestream Mobile Recording Studio. 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Chief Sound Engineer, Jeff Devine. 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
13: I'm Ted Henley. We're talking about pedestrian safety and what can be done to better protect people today. What have you experienced? Have you had a close call? How about your kids or grandkids? Your calls after the news.
14: This is CBC News. Good afternoon, I'm Stephanie Cram from the CBC Edmonton Newsroom. At 12 o'clock, it is 13 degrees in Edmonton. The oil and gas sector is in need of workers by the tens of thousands. A new report points to the labor problem of an aging workforce, especially now as the sector grows. Business reporter Kyle Bax has the story.
15: It's a challenge, but I think it's an opportunity as well.
16: Lisa Stevenson says the oil patch will likely begin to experience a labor shortage as early as next year. Stevenson is with Careers in Energy. Its new report says the sector needs to hire 72,000 workers over the next 10 years.
15: These are mostly being driven by retirements and then industry activity.
16: The number of new workers needed swells to above 100,000 workers if major projects move forward with construction, such as new pipelines and LNG projects on the West Coast.
15: We do know that trades and engineers and technical workers are going to be needed. They're going to be the most in demand.
16: The oil patch offers good pay. Experts say the sector is also relatively tariff and AI proof. Warren Mabee is an energy professor at Queen's University.
17: I think everybody wants to future proof their jobs. So they'll be looking for that kind of info.
16: Still, some of the positions are in remote locations with shift work, which is why Mabee says companies will need a strong sales pitch to attract the workers they need. Kyle Bax, CBC News, Calgary.
14: A Calgary doctor who sits on the Canadian Pediatric Society's Digital Task Force says she welcomes Ottawa's Safe Social Media Act. The federal bill will restrict social media access for kids under 16 unless companies can show they've made their platforms safe. It will also add some controls around artificial intelligence chatbots following mounting calls for action from parents and doctors.
5: Dr. Michelle Jackman is the clinical lead at the Pediatric Center for Wellness and Health at Alberta Children's Hospital. She says the years between 10 and 16 are a critical time for healthy brain development and physical health.
11: We have to make sure that those needs are being met and that social media is not interfering. And we have enough evidence that there has been interfering. There's been an increase in depression, anxiety, eating disorders. So there's lots of evidence to show that social media interferes with this.
5: Jackman says she's interested in seeing which social media platforms are included in these regulations and how they will be made safer. In other news, U.S. President Donald Trump is threatening Iran with more devastating attacks, saying they will be very hard tonight. It comes as the U.S. and Iran continue to exchange fire. In a Canadian exclusive, CBC News is reporting from Iran with permission of the government. Tehran imposes restrictions on international journalists. However, officials do not check our material before it is broadcasted. The CBC's senior international correspondent, Margaret Evans, is in Tehran.
18: This is the second day in a row that we've seen the United States and Iran firing on each other or targets related to them. And this is in the midst of what is supposed to be a ceasefire agreed in April. We received the first reports of a U.S. strike on targets in Iran as we arrived in Tehran last night. The Islamic Revolutionary Guard here in Iran has said they then launched 18 separate strikes against U.S. military targets in the region. And we've also heard from the Jordanian military that they were active overnight intercepting some of those strikes. What it seems like we're heading into is a bit of a tit-for-tat limbo, and people are just wondering who holds out the longest, the United States or Iran. Margaret Evans, CBC News, Tehran.
5: Pope Leo is pleading for compassion and understanding for migrants. The pontiff has arrived in the Canary Islands as part of his week-long visit to Spain. The region is a major transit point for people trying to get into Europe. Chris Brown is in Barcelona.
19: The Canary Islands are closer to Africa than Europe, and tens of thousands of migrants have died in recent years trying to make the dangerous ocean journey to get there. As he arrived, Pope Leo was greeted by some of the humanitarian organizations that help migrants. The Pope has urged that migrants be treated with compassion. It's a counterpoint to much of the current debate in Europe. Spanish political scientist Manuel Manonelis sees the Pope's voice as important.
20: So it's very clear that this is at the core of his discourse, and in one way or another, this will have an impact.
19: Spain is one of the few European countries that's actually offering illegal migrants a path to stay. Its socialist government is letting 500,000 migrants become legal residents so they can fill empty jobs and pay taxes. Chris Brown, CBC News, Barcelona.
5: And finally, after years of planning and anticipation, 2026 World Cup kicks off in Mexico today. The occasion is being met with a mix of celebration and protest in Mexico City. Teacher unions and activists and families of missing people are seizing the chance to voice their demands. Mexican President Claudia Sheinbaum suspended classes and instituted work-from-home policies in an attempt to reduce congestion. Sheinbaum says everything is under control and fans should expect a good opening ceremony and game. Mexico plays the first game of the tournament against South Africa today at 1 o'clock. Turning to weather in Edmonton today, cloudy, 30% chance of showers, winds up to 40 kilometers an hour and a high of 16.
2: How safe do you feel as a pedestrian? I'm Ted Henley. This is Alberta at Noon. Pedestrian fatalities are on the rise in Alberta's two largest cities. It's been a topic of much discussion in both Edmonton and Calgary. Yesterday, Calgary City Council heard how funding approved late last year has been used to improve safety. This after 2025 had the highest number of pedestrian deaths in Calgary in 11 years. Ward 8 Calgary City Councillor Nathaniel Schmidt wants an additional $6 million put towards safety measures, and here's what he told CBC's The Eye Opener just this morning.
1: I mean, any preventable death that happens is something that I don't think we can really put a cost on. And deaths are the things that we see in the news, but there's lots of other collisions and interactions that happen where people have life-altering injuries. But even, you know, you think of a child with a close call or a child that does get hit, but, you know, has perhaps temporary injuries, that can have lifelong effects as well. And we want to prevent those as much as we can. And any opportunity to do that, we should take, because it's not something that Calgarians should put up with.
21: Meanwhile, in Edmonton, a new traffic report commissioned by that city found residents feel traffic safety has declined over the last 5 years. In a report to Edmonton City Council on Tuesday, city staff highlighted that crashes in Edmonton are becoming more severe. So we want to know from you this afternoon, how safe do you feel as a pedestrian? Call in today and share your story with us, 1-866-468-4422, or you can email us, of course, alberta@noon@cbc.ca. Have you had a close call while walking? How about your kids or grandkids? Are there areas where you maybe feel safer now because of traffic measures that have been put in place? 1-866-468-4422. What about as a driver? You know, what have you seen while you're behind the wheel? Are there any hot spots where you find it hard as a driver to see when people are trying to cross the street? Have you ever almost hit someone? Whether you live in Edmonton, Calgary, Lethbridge, Medicine Hat, Fort McMurray, Red Deer, wherever you are, call in with your experiences today. 1-866-468-4422. That's 1-866-468-4422. Or, of course, you can email us at alberta@noon@cbc.ca. We have two guests with us for the full hour this afternoon. One of the guests is from Edmonton. One is from Calgary. Sergeant Kerry Bates is with the Edmonton Police Service's Traffic Safety Unit. Hello, Sergeant Bates, and thank you for being here today.
22: Thank you. Glad to be here.
21: And Surendra Mishra, traffic engineer with the City of Calgary's Mobility Safety Team, is also with us for the hour this afternoon. Surendra, thank you for being with us this afternoon.
23: Thank you for having me.
21: Yeah, let's talk about hotspots in both major cities first, if we don't mind. Surendra, in the city of Calgary, as a traffic engineer and with your team, you know, in the mobility safety team, where are you seeing higher numbers of collisions or close calls involving people, you know, pedestrians? Where are we seeing those right now?
23: Close calls are everywhere.
21: Yeah.
23: Pretty much in the city, whether we are in the school playground zone or in the neighborhoods, or on the arterials, a bit higher speed roadways, at signalized or unsignalized intersections, the close calls are everywhere. But what we have seen recently is a lot of the collisions are happening at the marked and signed crosswalk, especially on high speed roadways.
21: Okay, and when you say arterial roads, are these roadways that are like 60 to 80 kilometers per hour? Is that what you mean, like those roadways?
23: Yes, 60 kilometers per hour and higher.
21: And higher, okay. And if you're in the city of Calgary, I'm thinking of, you know, Bow Trail, you know, that type of thing, or maybe Glenmore Trail. In Edmonton, I'm guessing if you're talking about an arterial road, the Whitewood Freeway, that type of thing, just for perspective for people. And Sergeant Bates, how about you with the Edmonton Police Service? Where are you seeing kind of close calls and kind of like hotspot locations in Edmonton regarding collisions or interactions, at least, between, you know, vehicles and people, pedestrians?
22: I kind of echo the sentiment of the other guests too in Edmonton. It's not predictable, but a lot of them are occurring collisions at marked intersections. Hard to say. I guess percentage-wise, you would believe that they would happen more frequently in the higher pedestrian areas, such as downtown and other kind of business areas of the city. But I would say virtually the same description of how they're happening and when in Edmonton.
21: Sergeant, have you seen an increase over the last few years, or has it just been like a steady kind of climb with the number of collisions, or can you shed some light on that for us?
22: It's been reasonably steady this year to date, which is lower than the previous year to date. We've had four fatal collisions, four pedestrians and about 20 serious injury, but So it's, who knows, we got 6 months yet to go. So I could even out to Byron, that averaging about 9 to 10, 12 a year. Fatalities, that is.
21: Fatalities, yeah. And obviously, are close calls tracked by police? I'm just curious. I mean, or are they, I guess it all depends on who's reporting, I suppose.
22: We would take in the reports, the tracking and data collection moves over to the safe mobility section with the city of Edmonton. So close calls wouldn't necessarily be tracked if there was no actual collision. Some people would come and report an offense or a traffic complaint for charges if they could identify the vehicle, but even those wouldn't necessarily be tracked as a close call.
21: I see. Okay. Just if you're joining us this afternoon, we're talking about pedestrian safety today on Alberta at Noon, and we're asking you listening to be part of the conversation and to share your experiences regarding, you know, what you've come across while walking. Have you perhaps had a close call? You know, your kids or grandkids, have they had close calls or near misses? What have you seen perhaps you want to share with us while driving today? 1-866-468-4422 or email us at alberta@noon@cbc.ca. I want to get some phone calls into the mix as soon as possible here, so I'm going to go to the lines right now. And Dylan is calling from Calgary. Dylan, welcome to the program. And Dylan, I understand you're a teenager sharing some thoughts this afternoon, so I'm very curious as to what you're experiencing as you walk around the city.
0: Yeah, so I walk around quite frequently. I don't have my own car, so I'm not able to drive everywhere. Like, I'm able to drive a lot of times, but not all the time. I also am a triathlete, so I cycle on the roads pretty frequently. And there's two things that I've noticed. One is the design of our roads. So like the fundamental design, a lot of our roads are just very, very wide. Whereas like you go to other places like in Europe, rest of the world, they're a lot more narrow for these, like, I'm talking about like community roads, like let's say in like any suburban neighborhood. The roads are very wide, which kind of signals to your brain that, like, oh, yeah, it's okay to go fast here. You know what I mean?
21: Yeah, I do.
0: And so when crossing those roads, not only do you have a long way to cross, but, like, it's harder for the driver to see because it's, like, out of their main area that they're looking. You know what I mean?
21: I do, yeah, I do, Dylan. I understand exactly what you're talking about. You said that was one thing you noticed. Is there a second thing?
0: And the other thing is just kind of, I don't want to say like the attitude or like, but it kind of like the mental like thought process of drivers. Drivers often, and like I myself am a driver, so I drive sometimes, I take transit. Drivers often take for granted the fact that most roads don't even have pedestrian crossings. Most of our roads have high speed limits, are very wide. And so they often forget that it's like, it costs you nothing to just slow down and stop for a pedestrian or a cyclist or that type of thing. You know what I mean? It's kind of like that awareness, because most drivers are not out walking ever or at all.
21: Yeah.
0: You know what I mean?
21: I do. Dylan, any advice for drivers out there? I mean, you mentioned you're also a cyclist, you know, training for triathlons and whatnot, but yeah. You know, for pedestrians who may be running like yourself or walking like yourself, any advice for the drivers out there listening today?
0: For the drivers, I would say go walk around your neighborhood, cross the street multiple times, and just kind of get an idea of what it feels like to be crossing the street multiple times frequently. And then you'll kind of have a better idea. Or go to downtown, cross the street there, like walk around, just go walk around to get yourself in the shoes of someone who's trying to just make their way home or to work or to school, that type of thing.
21: All right. Dylan, I appreciate the call this afternoon. Thank you for this.
0: Yeah, thank you for having me on.
21: You're welcome. And good luck in your next triathlon.
0: Yeah, thank you. I appreciate it.
21: All right. Thanks, Dylan. That was Dylan calling from the city of Calgary this afternoon. How about you listening today? What have you experienced while walking? You know, have you had a close call? You know, how about your kids or grandkids? Maybe you want to flip things here. What have you seen regarding pedestrian behavior while driving? 1-866-468-4422, alberta@noon@cbc.ca. Surrendra, I want to come to you because Dylan highlighted the width of roadways. Dylan was calling from Calgary, so he's talking about, you know, various suburbs within the city of Calgary. When it comes to the width of roadways, what are things that can be done from a traffic engineering perspective to kind of make things better for people?
23: We have roads that have been designed at various times. The city has been developing for a long time now.
21: Yeah.
23: Different times, there are different design standards. So some of the old roads that were built maybe 20, 40, 50 years ago, the design guideline at the time was different from what is currently available. So for example, our neighborhood speed limits were 50 kilometers per hour before the reduction to 40 kilometers per hour. So those roads were designed for 50 kilometers per hour. Now we have reduced the speed to 40 kilometers per hour in Calgary neighborhoods in the last few years. So by default, it should be 40. But unless we do some physical changes, the roads do not change.
21: Yeah.
23: And the driving behavior do not change. So what we have done is identify the corridors where we can make improvements, where there is higher level of pedestrian activities, schools and playground zones, where there are more vulnerable road users crossing. We identify those kind of locations and construct the curve extensions to reduce the width of the road so that the pedestrians are more visible for the drivers.
21: Oh, so you'll actually make pinch points in the roads. Okay, and that makes a shorter distance for humans to cross. And does it do anything for when you make a pinch point like that where the road's narrow, does it do anything for the driver? You know what I mean? Is it a signal even subconsciously for the people behind the wheel that, you know, like are there kind of like psychological impacts by that too from the driver's side?
23: Absolutely, it does. When the roadway is unimpeded, very wide roadway, the tendency is drivers will drive faster. But when it is a narrow roadway, narrowed by curve extensions, first of all, the feeling is different. The drivers have a feeling then that they need to drive slower. Secondly, it brings the pedestrians forward on the road before they enter the roadway so that the drivers can see the pedestrians well in advance. And any signage put on the curve extensions will be much more visible to the drivers well in advance. That's how it helps.
21: Because it's closer into their line of view then, right? If I understand what you're saying?
23: Absolutely. It comes to the line of sight to the drivers.
21: I see. Okay, very good. And Sergeant Bates, I want to come to you because Dylan's call also highlighted a few observations about driver behavior. And he was talking about the mindset of drivers. And I mean, as a police officer within the traffic safety unit, you must come across this often, right? I mean, what kind of things have you observed and your colleagues have observed regarding maybe changes in driver behavior as of late?
22: I don't know that it's changed. In Calgary, it'd be in the same situation where, you know, really rapid increase in population in the last 5 or 6 years, which adds more drivers to the road. Roads that were previously maybe not as busy now are quite busy at peak hours of the day. I think driver behavior, my opinion anyway, it's based on the personality of the drivers. And unfortunately, okay. We don't all become uniform defensive drivers once we get behind the wheel of a car, and the vehicle and the driving pattern sometimes is a reflection of the person's personality behind the wheel. A lot of impatience, a lot of maybe aggressive driving might be a term, which results in speed and light violations, traffic control device stop signs, yield signs, what have you, violations. So, and those things, obviously, especially at intersections, become a danger for pedestrians and those using the crosswalks or wanting to get across roads.
21: Okay. Is there anything that can be done from a policing perspective, Sergeant, regarding maybe nudging drivers to be, you know, less aggressive and maybe be a little bit more defensive behind the wheel?
22: In Edmonton, there's lots of targeted programs for speed enforcement, especially. As well as distracted drivers, impaired drivers, various events, our Operation 24 Hour that's focused mainly on speeders. So we try and correct people by enforcement, but I'm not sure what percentage of the aggressive driving pool that we're actually connecting with. There's so many cars on the road, it's difficult, obviously, to get them all. And some of it's a promotion, similar to years gone by for seatbelts, where initially people didn't wear them, but now probably 90% or 95% even are actually using a seatbelt. I don't know if the same results would ever come around for aggressive driving or speeding and impaired driving, but we try.
21: Yeah, I know your colleagues in the city of Calgary, at Calgary Police, also try those things too. 1-866-468-4422, alberta@noon@cbc.ca. That's how you can join the conversation today. We're talking about pedestrian safety, and we're asking you, listening, what have you experienced as of late, either as a pedestrian or a driver? Ray is on the line calling from Red Deer today. Hello, Ray. Welcome to the program. And what did you want to share with everyone this afternoon?
3: Yes, since photo radar is knocked back, it can be quite dangerous crossing an intersection. It's become, I wouldn't say it's an epidemic, it's a pandemic of people screaming through at the very last second on a yellow. People don't seem to slow down for intersections at all. If the speed limit's 60, they're going to go through the intersection at 60 if it kills them. But from a pedestrian standpoint, one thing, we don't have very good enforcement of vehicle equipment standards. Tinted windows are common on vehicles. In many cases, you can't make eye contact because you can't even see if someone is driving. Cell phone use, I cycle. Anytime I go around town, I see at least three or four people, and many of them with a phone up to their ear. They don't seem to care. And I think one answer would be to lower the speed limits. In Lacombe, if it's not posted, the limit's 40. In Red Deer, if it's not posted, it's 50. It should be 40. It might help.
21: Oh, I didn't realize Red Deer was still 50. Okay.
3: Yeah, we have a lot of main roads that are 60 and 70.
21: Sure.
3: But it's not posted 50. Well, in the suburbs, there's cars parked everywhere. There's kids running around. And 50 is too fast. And if it's 50, it means most people are trying to do 60 or more. Speeding has just become completely out of control. I drive a lot up north and back. And outside of the towns or the city speed limits, I drive the speed limit and I am the slowest person on the road. I get passed by everybody.
21: Really?
3: It's no wonder fatalities are going up. And I blame Daniel Smith for knocking back photo radar. We should have photo radar all over the place and shouldn't be conspicuous. It should be inconspicuous. That would really make a difference. If people won't slow down, hit them in the pocketbook. Money talks.
21: All right. Thank you, Ray. I appreciate the call and your thoughts there. That was Ray from Red Deer. There's a bunch of people in the queue, so I want to get people into the conversation today. And of course, I will go to our two guests here just to get responses to the issues that you're raising. Will from west of Medicine Hat. Will, welcome to the program this afternoon. And Will, I understand you want to share examples involving your grandkids.
4: Well, actually, yeah, they're my great grandkids. And I have two of them, a six-year-old and an 11-year-old. And I've been teaching them to be a smart pedestrian. I teach them to put their hands out and their arm out when they're going to cross the street. So they point in the direction they're going to walk. And then that lets drivers know that they are going to cross. They're not just standing on the corner talking with their friends. They're actually going to move. And then the other thing that I teach them is to look at the driver to make sure the driver recognizes that they see them before they step out in front of traffic, and to watch to make sure the vehicle is either slowing down or has stopped. So to me, the education of a pedestrian is very important.
21: Education for pedestrians. Gotcha, Will. Thanks for raising that issue. I appreciate that. That was Will from just west of Medicine Hat. And I'll do one more caller here. Terry is on the line calling from Calgary. Terry, welcome to the program. And Terry, what did you want to share with everyone today?
6: Well, I'd like to congratulate your last caller. That's what I was taught when I was younger. As a pedestrian, you're supposed to be aware of where you're going. Look
7: both ways before he crosses the street.
8: Yes.
7: You know, the basics, and I appreciate that he's actually teaching these young people. Apparently, a lot of us don't know that anymore. But my concern was with the confusion between pedestrians and cyclists and other forms of mobility that seems to be coming out nowadays.
8: Oh, like what?
7: E-bikes that should be actually classified as mopeds, and people scooting around as fast as they possibly can with no regard to the rules of the road or the sidewalk, especially in downtown Calgary. It's very prevalent that I've been nearly knocked over more than once in one day, even, in fact.
8: Really? By vehicles or by like the e-bikes?
7: People on a cycle, just on bikes.
8: Okay.
7: Like the Lance Armstrong wannabes, or as I say, they have these new electric bikes, and they're really very powerful. They have these big, almost like mountain bike tires, and they're just have no disregard for they do have a disregard for the rules. You know, they just come in onto the sidewalk, off the sidewalk. If it pleases me to miss a light, I'll just go onto your side of the sidewalk and cross there in the pedestrian crosswalk.
8: Yeah.
7: Which, in fact, you should be getting off and walking your device. So it does confuse a lot of people, but I like your last guess. As a pedestrian, you have to be aware of where you're going and what's happening. Don't enter an intersection. Don't jump across a railroad track, the C-train track, when the lights are flashing. It's not worth it, you know. It really doesn't help anybody to do these things. And as I said, my main concern was getting hit on the sidewalk by things that shouldn't be on the sidewalk.
8: All right. Gotcha, Terry. Thanks for that. That was Terry on the line from Calgary. Okay, a bunch of issues that have been raised there. Ray from Red Deer was talking about wanting to bring back photo radar. Will from just outside of Medicine Hat was talking about smart pedestrians and instructing kiddos, his great-grandkids, he was kind of talking about there, about, you know, making eye contact and that type of thing. And Terry was highlighting possible pedestrian issues with not only vehicles, but also cyclists, scooters, and e-bikes. Let's go photo radar first. And Sergeant Bates, I'm going to come to you. As an officer with the Traffic Safety Unit in Edmonton, photo radar, how good of a tool, or I shouldn't say good because I'm kind of skewing the question, but how effective of a tool is it, photo radar, to kind of curb behavior of drivers?
22: I'm not really sure.
8: Okay.
22: It would be, it's a helper, or a enforcement additive, I suppose. That's about all I can say. I have really no opinion on which way it would be.
8: Okay. But is there data that the Edmonton Police Service has that shows maybe a change in numbers, you know, compared to now, compared to perhaps when we did have more photo radar around?
22: I'm sure with the City of Edmonton that the Safe Mobility Section operates and designs the photo system. So I'm sure they have data in either direction.
8: Okay. Surendra, as a traffic engineer with the City of Calgary, when it comes to photo radar, is there data supporting, supporting Ray's thought there that, you know, things are getting worse now that there's less photo radar out there?
23: Absolutely.
8: Oh, there is. Okay. Can you shed it with us? Yeah.
23: Yes. We have evaluated a few locations where the photo radar was removed. And then when we looked at the data before and after, we found that at the locations where they were removed, the speed is getting worse.
8: Really?
23: And actually, I was reading some information from Edmonton as well recently, what they presented to the council a few days ago, that also indicated that the speeding behavior has gotten worse at those locations.
8: Okay.
23: So there is a good evidence that the level of deterrence to the drivers is not there anymore.
8: With the photo radar being scaled back?
23: Yes.
8: Okay. Very good. Thank you for that. I just want to make sure. There was a statement from the province regarding photo radar in a CBC Edmonton story about a week ago now. It's from last week. And in the statement, I just want to make sure that, you know, I get this into the mix, into the conversation. A spokesperson from Alberta's Ministry of Transportation said that the province remains committed to working with municipal and police partners to keep road users safe. The statement also said that under the current framework, municipalities can request new photo radar locations as long as they meet the approval criteria. And that criteria, the statement says, includes clear evidence of collisions at a location, proof that other safety measures have not worked, and a commitment to implement complementary strategies alongside photo radar. Again, that was a statement from the province regarding photo radar. And Surendra, has Calgary asked for more locations at you know, these strategic hotspots, so to speak?
23: Yes. Following the removal of photo radar, Calgary worked with Calgary Police Service. So City of Calgary worked with Calgary Police Service to identify those locations where we could benefit with the photo radars again. So Calgary Police Service requested the province to reinstate those locations.
8: Yeah.
23: And we've got a few locations reinstated already.
8: Oh, good. Okay, so they're coming back. Okay, very good. All right. I'm just going to put a pin in the conversation right now because I am kind of up against the clock regarding the 12:30 news. But we're talking about pedestrian safety this afternoon, and we're asking you listening to call in and share your experiences, perhaps while walking or driving. You know, have you had a close call involving a pedestrian or as a pedestrian? Maybe you want to share stories about your kids or grandkids. Kids. 1-866-468-4422. Alberta at noon at cbc.ca. Those are the two ways to get in touch with us today. Right now, though, I want to check in with Stephanie Cram. Stephanie is standing by, has been very patient. Thank you, Stephanie, in our CBC newsroom with an update for us. Hello.
9: Hello. A petition calling for an end to coal mining on the eastern slopes of the Rocky Mountains is now in the hands of Elections Alberta. Musician Corb Lund submitted his Water Not Coal petition yesterday. Lund says his petition got more than 200,000 signatures, well above the threshold of 178,000. He says canvassers were able to get support from nearly every constituency in the province. Elections Alberta has 21 days to verify the petition. Lund wants the province to enact legislation prohibiting coal mining on the eastern slopes. The federal government has tabled its Safe Social Media Act, which restricts social media access for youth under 16 unless companies can show they've made their platform safe. The bill would also add some controls around artificial intelligence chatbots and comes amid mounting calls for action from parents and doctors. Dr. Michelle Jackman is the clinical lead at the Pediatric Center for Wellness and Health at Alberta Children's Hospital. And she's also a member of the Canadian Pediatric Society's Digital Task Force. She says the devil will be in the details as to which social media platforms are included in these regulations, and that the ages of 10 through 16 are critical for brain development. So we have to make sure social media is not interfering with their mental and physical health. Turning to weather in Edmonton today, mainly cloudy, 30% chance of showers, winds up to 40 kilometers an hour and a high of 16 tonight. Mainly cloudy with a 30% chance of showers and a low of 8. In Calgary today, mainly cloudy, 60% chance of showers, a risk of a thunderstorm this afternoon with winds up to 40 kilometers an hour and a high of 17 tonight. Partly cloudy, 60% chance of more showers, a risk of a thunderstorm and a low of 8. Right now in Edmonton, it is 14, and in Calgary, it's 16 and mostly cloudy.
8: All right. Thanks, Stephanie. Have a great afternoon.
9: You too.
8: Thank you. Stephanie Cram there with our CBC News update. My name is Ted Henley. This is Alberta at Noon, and today we're talking about pedestrian safety on Alberta roads. Edmonton and Calgary in particular have seen a rise in traffic fatalities as of late. We've had a lot of callers so far into the mix so far today. Dylan, off the top, a teenager, said he's noticed issues with wide roadway construction in some suburbs in Calgary. Ray from Red Deer highlighted the fact that since photo radar is gone, he's noticed a change with pedestrian interactions and vehicles. We had Will outside of Medicine Hat saying that he's been teaching his two great grandkids how to be smarter pedestrians when they're trying to cross the street. And Terry was calling from the City of Calgary talking about he's been having interactions with not just drivers, but also cyclists, e-scooter riders, and people riding e-bikes as a pedestrian. How about you? How safe do you feel as a pedestrian these days? 1-866-468-4422. You know, have you ever had a close call when driving, perhaps? What have you noticed while behind the wheel? 1-866-468-4422. Or, of course, you can email us at alberta@noon@cbc.ca. Lots of people still on the line. I want to get them into the mix here. Another Terry calling from Calgary. Terry number two calling from Calgary. Welcome to the program. And, Terry, I understand you're a retired police officer.
10: Yeah, that's correct. Can you hear me?
8: I can, Terry. Yes, go ahead.
10: Hey, I was speaking with your call screener and told her my stories, and she wanted me to talk to you about it. So here I am. What I've got to say is I think we're having I don't want to sound like an old retired cop that is saying, oh, in the old days, we used to do things different. And I understand the constraints and the time pressures and everything that's going on with the guys on the street today. I'm long removed from it, but I still have some contact and I know what's going on there. But what I would like to say is, I'll give you an instance. I come from Innisfail to Calgary periodically in my business. And I'll drive that 60 to 65 miles down number two, either going north or going south. I will consistently, and I count them because I'm a retired cop and I used to write lots of tickets, and I count them. And I will count usually between 140 and 160 vehicles passing me. Out of those 100 and some vehicles, I would say there would be 50% of them would warrant a pullover and a citation for excessive speed. Now, I'm traveling 110. I have cars going by me. And I've been in court and am considered an expert witness in speed estimation. I've convicted cases on it. And I've estimated vehicles traveling in excess of 140, 145 on number two, cutting in and out of traffic, sometimes on the phone, lots of times with blacked out passenger and driver front windows, and lots of times with an obscure or covered some kind of hiding on their license plate. I mean, there's thousands of violations out there, and I can tell you I go back and forth on that road quite a bit. I have seen in the last 2 months maybe three police cars on that road.
8: Oh, okay.
10: Maybe five. Every once in a while I'll see a sheriff's car. But I mean, the violations out there, you would get writer's cramp. If I was out there working, I would have to go for physiotherapy. I'd be writing so many tickets. I'd have writer's cramp.
8: I understand what you're saying, Terry. Thank you for the call. Lots of drivers speeding on Highway 2. I appreciate it, Terry. Another caller talking about driver behavior this afternoon. Norman from Edmonton is on the line. Norman, welcome to the program. And you wanted to share a pet peeve with everyone today. What is it, Norman?
12: It is that people do not use their signal lights as signals, like I'm a pedestrian. Like I've never had a driver's license, and I'm very much a pedestrian. And the frequency of this is increased, which is I'll be waiting for a walk light at an intersection, and I know that someone might turn in the direction of the walk space when the light changes for me to cross. And so I'm looking. Okay, you're sitting there. You're in the lane where you might turn, say, left, possibly hitting me. I don't know because the person isn't signaling. Well, sure enough, when the light changes, the signal light goes on when they are turning. The signal light does not turn the vehicle. It's the steering wheel.
8: Yeah.
12: And so that alone would prevent accidents and fatalities if people would have, young Terry or Dylan in Calgary, he didn't want to say attitude, but I will use the term attitude. And it's the wrong attitude. To have a driver's license is a privilege.
8: All right.
12: It's not a right. And so, just the pet peeve of, and it indicates how people are not conscious that they're operating a deadly device called a motor vehicle. And so it right at the get-go, if they don't signal, it indicates to me that they're probably not particularly obeying other rules. And as like our retired cop friend, Terry number two, I think his name is, on this program, he made some very good points. So overall, this is such an eye-opener for myself, and I'm sure many people, to listen to this stellar call-in program called Alberta at Noon. And I thank you very much for taking my call.
8: You're welcome, Norman. Have a great afternoon. That was Norman on the line calling from Edmonton. I see there's a lot of callers. Hang tight if you're on hold right now. I am going to come right back. But there was something that Norman raised. And Sergeant Kerry Bates with the Edmonton Police Service Traffic Safety Unit, he's with us till the top of the clock, as is Surendra Mishra, traffic engineer with the City of Calgary's Mobility Safety Team. And Sergeant Bates, I want to come to you because it's probably worth highlighting, because I know I get into constant discussions with my older kids as to what exactly is and is not allowed when it comes to people crossing within a crosswalk. And, you know, you say you're coming up to a red light and someone's about to cross the street and you are trying to turn left and the person's in the middle of crossing the street. How long do you have to wait for that pedestrian? Do they have to get to the far side of the road, like all the way across before you turn? Like, what are the exact traffic safety rules around this?
22: There's a bit of interpretation there, I think.
8: Okay.
22: The act requires you to yield to a pedestrian. And I'm not, if you were to define that, you might think that if you're turning left and a pedestrian's crossing, once that pedestrian's crossed the lane that you're turning into by a reasonable margin, so you're not brushing the back of their heels, I think you could say that you've yielded to that pedestrian.
8: I see.
22: So you need not necessarily wait for them to hit the other side of the street before you make your turn.
8: All right.
22: Every movement is kind of framed in that it has to be made in safety within the Traffic Safety Act. So there again, it has to be made in safety. So if the pedestrian is walking north and you're turning behind them by a good few meters, you're probably safe to make that turn.
8: Okay, yeah. Not just clipping their heels, as you were saying, right? That's too tight. That's correct. Too narrow of the margin. Okay, very good. Thank you for clearing that up. I'm going to come back to the phone calls here because there are a lot of you that want to be part of the chat today. Diana is on the line from Edmonton. Diana, welcome to the program. And I understand you're a lifelong walker, Diana.
13: That's true.
8: All right. So what is it that you're seeing these days as a pedestrian?
13: Well, I live right downtown Edmonton, and I go to visit my mom, who's about 20 blocks west of me, quite regularly. It's a lot of construction right on the main thoroughfare there, Jasper. I've just seen poor behavior amplified because people are in a rush. There's not enough time, et cetera. But more than this, I want to echo what some of the other callers have said. It is a shared responsibility between the driver, who is in a machine that can kill people, and a pedestrian. Everybody seems to be distracted by their phones. I'm alarmed when I see pedestrians with earbuds on. It's like, you got to pay attention. You know, what's your shared responsibility? Tinted windows? I can't make eye contact with the frequency I used to be able to. I want to cross the street. Somebody's right at the curb. I mean, what happened to that shared responsibility and that etiquette? I mean, I think there's an erosion about that. Overall, one could say, but on the roads, it is alarming to see this.
8: Okay. Diana, you touched on something that I want to follow up on with you, if you don't mind, the whole phones and earbuds thing. Are you seeing more people, you know, walking and looking at the screen and not, you know, not seeing where they're going, so to speak?
13: On occasion, but it's more of even listening to a podcast or something. You have to hear the traffic, you know. It's not so much they have the phone in front of them. That's rare, but you got to pay attention, you know. And there is an attention deficit challenge going on. As much as we know that drivers are in their vehicles, I'm not sure what it means anymore to know that I put my seatbelt on, I'm driving a machine that can kill somebody, versus I'm walking, I got to pay attention when I cross the road. I mean, I was walking earlier. I have stopped. I'm sitting on a bench. I'm not even walking and talking with you. You know, I just, you have to be aware. And it is a shared responsibility. But drivers coming right up to the curb, the impatience, the speeding at the yellows, all of this, I'm like, what is happening?
8: Yeah, that shared kind of we're in this together type of approach, right, Diana?
13: Right. And yeah. So your screener asked me, what can the city do? I'm like, well, I don't know if that's a city thing. I appreciate that grandparent teaching their young ones. But what about when people get their driver's license? It is absolutely a privilege to be able to operate a machine that can harm yourself and others. Yes, it gets you from point A to B. But what are we doing when people get that renewed? I don't know.
8: Yeah. Diana, thanks for the chat. I appreciate the input here this afternoon. That was Diana on the line from Edmonton. It's funny, Diana and Norman have both talked about the shared responsibility and the fact that these are machines that are, you know, thousands of kilograms. And, you know, I mean, the pedestrian's going to lose in the interaction with a vehicle. It's interesting. And Surendra, is there anything that cities can do regarding, you know, distracted pedestrians? Like, we talked about narrowing roadways and making the distance between, you know, two sides of the roads

0: we also have a program called Active and Safe Routes to School, where we or our consultant goes to the school and engages in those conversations with the school kids early in the
1: stays there. Like the elementary age
0: elementary
1: kids.
0: Schools, okay. Mostly focused in the elementary schools there. So what they do is get out to the road, identify what are the concerns, and they discuss how can we mitigate those. And then they identify some of the potential safety concerns and what can we do to improve there. And they also talk about how can they improve the active lifestyle. So that means if the parents can drop them off a couple of blocks away, you know, even walking 100, 200 meters helps them to be physically active mm-hmm. as well. So that kind of things are discussed in Active and Safe Routes to School program.
1: That would also cut down on congestion, you know, during the drop-off pickup times at
0: Absolutely.
1: Schools, right?
0: Yeah. And on top of that, City of Calgary runs a program called Travel Safe Student Video Contest, Safety Video Contest.
1: Okay.
0: Where we invite the school kids to bring their small videos, 30 seconds videos, to how to cross the road safely or, you know, anything about safety there.
1: Yeah, yeah.
0: So even this year, we had lots of participation and very high quality videos that we received from the kids. And that's so impressive.
1: Is there anything that cities can do, though, for a guy like me, who's obviously, you know, I'm you know, getting on in years and I've had my license for a long, long time. And I'm willing to bet there's a lot of people listening who are in the same boat as me. And you kind of are driving and sometimes you're on autopilot just because you've been doing it for years and years and years. Is there any way to remind a person like me about that shared responsibility, you know?
0: Well, absolutely. Again, we work with Calgary Police Service for a lot of these media campaigns where we advertise or in a way provide the information of what it could happen, what could happen on the road if you don't pay attention. There are consequences. So those kind of educational videos will help. And as a driver, you must remember, you must yield to the pedestrians at the crosswalk.
1: Yes.
0: Although pedestrians also have the responsibility to make an eye contact before they enter the road, because they are vulnerable road users, I think drivers need to be more aware of those situations.
1: Yeah, I know when I have kids who are in their 20s, and my daughter at one time, she was getting very frustrated trying to cross the street at one point, and she was like, I have the right of way, Dad, you know, but the cars are doing this or they're doing that. And I said, I understand that, but you need to realize you may have the right of way, but you're going to lose that interaction if you, you know, try and force things. And I guess that's part of the educational component, right?
0: It is.
1: Yeah. Okay. Very good. 1-866-468-4422, alberta@noon@cbc.ca. I want to go back to the phones. Debbie is on the line calling from Red Deer. Debbie, welcome to the program. And I understand, unfortunately, you've had a couple of people in your life who have been hit by vehicles.
2: Yes, that's correct. My two granddaughters, both in the same family. One was about 7 years ago in a crosswalk just after school in Edmonton, and the school bus hit her. And the second one was 2 years ago in Kelowna in an unmarked crosswalk, and it was dark, and the driver of the car just didn't see her, I guess.
1: Oh, are they okay?
2: They are.
1: Oh, good.
2: Yes, it's just... When the second granddaughter was involved in her accident, it was just, the odds were just, we thought, astronomical. How can this be? Two daughters in the same family,
1: yeah,
2: both
1: yeah.
2: car accidents and marked crosswalks. But yes, the oldest one who was hit by the school bus does have a bit of a brain injury that will be with her forever, but she's doing well. And the other one had major damage to her leg and was operated on and is since recovered, but will have a, you know, rod in her leg for the rest of her life.
1: Oh, I'm sorry to hear that. I'm glad they're okay. Well, as okay as possible.
2: Yes.
1: Is there a lesson perhaps that we could all learn from, you know, what you've gone through with your two granddaughters?
2: Oh, that's a very good question. They were teenagers at the time, both of them. And, you know, they get out of the older granddaughter with the bus incident. They were out of school and, you know, they're wanting to get on and be out of school and freedom.
1: Yeah, of course.
2: And just to be aware that kids are not that

0: vigilant sometimes. And that's not to say it was her fault the accident happened. She was in a marked crosswalk. And her little brother, who was, well, he's not little now, but he was 4 years younger, he watched it all. And so there's been some issues there, too, as well at the time. It was very, very difficult. But just to be as vigilant as you can in crosswalks, especially at school time, but at any time if they're unmarked. I love these crosswalks where they have the flashing lights now.
1: Yeah.
0: You know, that certainly helps you know that somebody's in the crosswalk.
1: Yeah.
0: It was very dark in Kelowna, as Kelowna gets in the wintertime.
1: Sure, of course. Debbie, thanks for sharing your story. I appreciate it.
0: Thank you very much.
1: You're welcome. Have a good day. That was Debbie calling from Red Deer. And Warwick is on the line calling from Calgary. Warwick, welcome to the program. And I understand you've been hit, Warwick.
2: Yes.
1: Tell me what happened.
2: Several times. Detailed, I was crossing 9th Avenue at 3rd Street West. Going north, I had in the pedestrian crosswalk, I had the light, and the car came around the corner, turning. He was southbound and turning to eastbound. He cut me off in the crosswalk, and another car coming around the corner cut behind me, and the third car coming around the corner hit me square on.
1: But boy.
2: I did vault onto the hood, and at which point he actually saw me. He said he hadn't seen me. He saw me looking in at him and then slammed on his brakes, and I sailed down 9th Avenue.
1: Wow. Wow. Are you okay today?
2: Oh, this. I am now a very very cautious and very aware pedestrian when I am walking downtown. That has left me out.
1: I bet.
2: A little wary.
1: I bet. And I guess, is there a message from you to maybe all the drivers and pedestrians out there?
2: It's difficult when a driver is turning a corner. You are looking usually where you are hoping to go, but you have to also look and see everything that's ahead of you.
1: Yeah. All right. Warwick, thank you for the call. I appreciate you sharing those details with us. That was Warren calling from Calgary this afternoon. Sergeant Kerry Bates, lesson to be learned from Warwick and Debbie's phone calls there. And is it all about slowing down? Like, is it speed related that you're noticing as an officer, or is it a whole bunch of factors that kind of all happen at once?
3: I think it's a variety of factors.
1: Yeah.
3: The turns, sometimes larger vehicles, and we've had a few over time in Edmonton, with larger vehicles where the A-pillar, which is the front window edge frames, windshield edge frames that block visibility for a period of time during a turn. And sometimes that pillar can blot out a pedestrian if they're turning. But it, again, boils down to being very aware. Like if previous to making a turn, you should look before your vehicle is even turned.
1: Yeah.
3: To make sure that the crosswalks are vacant so you can make that turn in one motion. So I think that's, as many of the callers have pointed out, is the awareness for both sides of the coin. And pedestrians crossing, obviously this last fellow appears like he saw what was coming, but keep your head on a swivel. You see a lot of pedestrians just with their head down. For whatever reason, especially in the cooler weather with hoods, they can't see side to side. So,
1: yeah,
3: you just have to be aware and be on top of what you're doing, even while you're in the act of crossing a street.
1: Wait, Sergeant, we framed the show today around pedestrian safety, but it should also be driver safety, right? Because it's equal for both people in the situation.
3: Well, for sure.
1: Yeah.
3: Yeah. The drivers contribute like it's a partnership or a shared responsibility. So it needs full responsibility on each side.
1: Yeah, for sure. Surinder, I mean, we don't have a lot of time. We only have about 20 seconds or so. A big takeaway for people listening today regarding pedestrians and driver interactions. I mean, what would it be for you that you hope everyone gets from today?
4: City of Calgary is working hard to keep everybody safe. We have the Safer Mobility Plan that follows Vision Zero principles. So that is not only one person's or one driver's responsibility. Everybody is responsible, and we would like to see the safe systems approach. That is the roadways, the vehicles, the policies, everything has to work together so that a small human error should not result a fatality or serious injury. So we know what to do. We have been working hard to make changes, and we have realized that at the locations where we have made improvements, we have seen very good results.
1: Well, that's good.
4: But we need to do more. That's what we are looking going forward.
1: I think our callers were echoing that shared responsibility today. That's my big takeaway from the program this afternoon. Surindra Mishra, thank you for your time this afternoon. Surindra is a traffic engineer with the City of Calgary's Mobility Safety Team. And Sergeant Kerry Bates, thank you for your time this afternoon. I really appreciate it. Sergeant Bates is with the Edmonton Police Services Traffic Safety Unit. And thank you for all of your calls and emails this afternoon. I lost track of how many phone calls we got on the air today. So thank you for everyone who took part in the conversation. Tomorrow, just to give everyone a heads up, we have an arborist with us for the hour to answer your gardening tree-related questions. Let's talk then.
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10: With their chirps, grunts, and croaks, critters all across the animal kingdom find ways to say, "Choose me over that other guy." Well, it turns out humans and animals agree on which sounds are most attractive.
11: This is CBC News. Good afternoon, I'm Stephanie Cram from the CBC Edmonton Newsroom. At 1 o'clock, it is 14 degrees in Edmonton. Alberta's police watchdog is investigating Edmonton police over its intervention into a child homicide case last year. Emily Williams reports.
12: The Alberta Serious Incident Response Team has been assigned to investigate whether there was any police misconduct when police sent a letter requesting provincial intervention into the case of 8-year-old Nina Napope Dumas. Ashley Rattlesnake is serving less than 4 years for the girl's death. She was handed a lesser sentence because of a guilty plea deal in February. But in the months leading up to it, Edmonton police tried to prevent the deal from happening, arguing it was a miscarriage of justice. It sent a letter to Alberta's Crown Prosecution Service requesting provincial intervention. The move prompted outcry from the Criminal Trial Lawyers Association, who in April said it could constitute criminal violations, like obstruction of justice. A statement from EPS says it will cooperate fully throughout the process and is committed to improving its relationship with the justice system. Emily Williams, CBC News, Edmonton.
11: A Calgary doctor who sits on the Canadian Pediatric Society's Digital Task Force says she welcomes Ottawa's Safe Social Media Act. The federal bill will restrict social media access for kids under 16 unless companies can show they've made their platform safe. It will also add some controls around artificial intelligence chatbots following mounting calls for action from parents and doctors. Dr. Michelle Jackman is the clinical lead at the Pediatric Center for Wellness and Health at Alberta Children's Hospital. She says the years between 10 and 16 are a critical time for healthy brain development.
13: We have to make sure that those needs are being met and that social media is not interfering, and we have enough evidence that there has been interfering. There's been an increase in depression, anxiety, eating disorders. So there's lots of evidence to show that social media interferes with this.
11: Jackman says she is interested in seeing which social media platforms are included in these regulations and how they will be made safer. Later this afternoon, we're expecting Prime Minister Mark Carney to announce his strategy to make food more accessible and affordable. The CBC's Janice McGregor has been given a preview.
14: A senior government official shared with CBC News that today's announcement is going to involve new money, investments specifically in support of more competition in grocery retailing, boosting independent grocers, aiming to disrupt the powerful monopolies of Canada's big chains and offer consumers some choice. The strategy is also trying to address how Canadian farming and food production needs to adapt in the wake of climate change and how trade, global supply chains are now vulnerable, not just to tariff wars, but to outright military conflicts. It all points to a need to double down on what Canadians can do for themselves. Remember Mark Carney's Davos speech? He said a country that can't feed itself, fuel itself, or defend itself has few options. This food sovereignty and security plan is trying to make sure that's never the case in Canada. Janice McGregor, CBC News, Ottawa.
11: And finally, the FIFA World Cup begins today with Mexico playing the first game against South Africa. This year's tournament will be played in three countries, including Canada, but some in Mexico City have mixed feelings about the event. The CBC's Jorge Barrera reports.
15: Game night in Tepito, one of Mexico City's toughest neighborhoods, on a soccer pitch with a history intertwined with the 1970 World Cup. But this World Cup, Mexico's third, feels different, says Salvador Gomez Hubert. The Mexican isn't connecting because this World Cup is not for the people, he says, with crazy prices for tickets and even team jerseys. Mexico's governments have been trying to boost excitement, like organizing a record-setting human wave. But it's just not landing with local people, says Mexico City urbanization specialist Roberto Remes.
16: I was a teenager in the 1986 World Cup. I feel very different, the environment.
15: I'm excited to see what waits for us with this World Cup, says Tepito soccer player Iker Jimenez. Anything can happen when the whistle blows. Jorge Barrera, CBC News, Mexico City.
11: Turning to weather in Edmonton today, mainly cloudy, 30% chance of showers, winds up to 40 kilometers an hour, and a high of 16 degrees.

0: I'm Bob McDonald. Welcome to Quirks and Quarks. On this week's show, our brains can, in fact, learn to multitask.
1: The new thing in our study is that we show, no, actually, your brain can offload things that now you can do one thing with the front of your brain while another part of your brain does something else.
0: And humans and animals agree on which animal sounds are most attractive.
2: But when you look at the specific sounds where the animals really have a strong preference, those sounds are the ones where the humans really agreed with the other species.
0: Plus, an archival interview about a Russian space mirror, the next big thing in particle physics, and how time passes more slowly for fast-moving animals. All this today on Quirks and Quarks. Here's a question for you. What are you doing right now? I mean, besides listening to our show, are you writing an email? Driving? Maybe organizing your bills? This is the idea around multitasking, that our brains can work on two tasks at once. It's a feat many scientists doubted was even possible. But in a new study, researchers have now mapped out how our brains can pull it off. Dr. Max Riesenhuber is a neuroscientist at Georgetown University School of Medicine in Washington, D.C., and the co-director of their Center for Neuroengineering. Hello and welcome to our program.
1: Hey, Bob. Nice to be here.
0: Why do some scientists think the brain's not capable of true multitasking? Because we see people doing it all the time.
1: Yeah, some better than others. Normally, when we do something, it's the front of your brain that kind of decides what to do. It's called the prefrontal cortex. And there's machinery there that keeps you on task. So usually you do one thing that you want to do and a lot of other things that you don't want to do. And the prefrontal cortex is the one that orchestrates what gets done. And so people thought if you were now going to do two things at the same time, then your brain can kind of do that by switching back and forth really fast. But that wouldn't be true multitasking. So you do one thing, then you do the other thing, and you switch back between the two. And the new thing in our study is that we show, no, actually, your brain can offload things that now you can do one thing with the front of your brain while another part of your brain does something else.
0: Wow. Well, what did you do to figure out how our brains are able to do that, to sort of dedicate two different parts of the brain to do two different things?
1: We wanted to see, how does your brain actually change when you learn a new task and become really good at it? Because you probably had the experience, Bob, like when you were learning to drive, at least I had, that initially you really have to pay attention to everything, right? You have to look at the dashboard, all the traffic signs. And now after a while, as you get better and better, you can start talking to someone and still drive. You can get home and say, realize, oops, I'm home, right? I didn't even realize that I'm already here. And so it seems like we can learn to do things automatically, and that frees us to do other things in parallel. And so we wanted to see, is that really happening? And so, well, we couldn't ask people to learn to drive in our study. So we tested them on this task where they had to sort these morph car images. And what we could do then is we could image their brains after they learned the task. Initially, it takes a few hours, and then you're pretty good at it. You're 90% correct or so. And then we imaged them again after they had done it for 30,000 trials. And then we could compare, okay, how does the way your brain do the task change?
0: Okay, so you're saying that they were doing this car morphing task 30,000 times? I mean, they must have been pretty good at it by that time.
1: Well, pretty good and pretty bored.
0: Really?
1: So we had to kind of gamify it, right, to make it sticky. And of course, we paid people. That always helps.
0: Well, take me through this task that they were learning. What were they actually doing?
1: Yeah, so they were looking at cars and had to learn that these cars go in two different categories. And so we had this morphing system where we can just take a bunch of different cars and then morph between them. And if you think about like a Volkswagen Beetle and some kind of sedan, and then it goes smoothly from one to the other. And then we told them, okay, somewhere in the middle, this now gets another label. And so we trained people on these cars. And the nice thing is you can make it very easy in the beginning, and then you can make it harder and harder.
0: Okay, so once they learned that car morphing task, what was the second task you gave them to see if they could multitask?
1: Yeah, no, that's exactly what you need to do, right? So we can do the car task and we train people to get better, but then you want to have another task that we know requires your prefrontal cortex, right? Requires your attention. And it's a disc that can be red on one side and green on the other, or you flip it around, so your left green or right green, and people have to see which side it's green on. And so we flash that on the screen on the side, while in the center, we ask them to do the cars. And now we test them doing two things at once. And we find initially, before they had all the experience, they could sort of kind of do it, but they weren't great at it. And then we tested them again after the 20 hours, and we found that they were actually better now at doing the disc task than they were before, in addition to the car task. And we could also show that the better they were, the less the cars were tying up their prefrontal cortex, but rather it went directly to another part of the brain.
0: Boy. So what did you see happening in their brains while they were doing that?
1: After the initial training, we found, yeah, indeed, it's the front of your brain, your prefrontal cortex, that does the car categorization. And the individual cortex learns to tell the cars apart, but it can't label them. So it can't say this goes in one pot, this goes in the other. But now after 20 hours, we found that now in your visual cortex, actually, this part of the brain that before didn't care about the category labels, now all of a sudden could do the category labels. And it also directly connected now not to prefrontal cortex, but to a part of your motor system.
0: Oh, I see. So the prefrontal cortex is dealing with the immediate stuff, and your learned task, it's kind of like going on cruise control or autopilot. You just stuff it away and let it do it on its own.
1: Exactly, right.
0: How quickly can our brains take these different routes in the brain to transfer information like that?
1: So, I mean, how long does it take? So here we just had the before and after, and we actually currently have a new study where we now do EEG while people are learning to automate it. And it turns out, at least in our current study, it can happen very quickly. As soon as your prefrontal cortex learns it, it starts talking to your temporal cortex, to your visual cortex, if you anthropomorphize it, right, it tells it how to do the task.
0: That's amazing. One part of the brain is teaching another part of the brain how to do something.
1: It's really nice. And this pathway now, we think, then gets remodeled, right? So once your prefrontal cortex has learned it, then it pushes down the information into that temporal cortex, and the temporal cortex can then go directly to your motor cortex or like a stage there to then determine the response, kind of bypassing that bottleneck, right? So we call it the frontal bottleneck because it can only do one thing at a time, which usually is a good thing, right? You want to focus. Mm. We know we can do two things at a time. And so here's a circuitry then how that can work.
0: Now, we know that an experienced driver can drive and eat at the same time, but not drive and text. So what are the limitations in terms of how far our automatic system can go in multitasking?
1: With the texting and driving, the problem is, unless you're like a chameleon, right, you can keep one eye on the road and one on your phone, you have to move your eyes. And that's the problem, right? So even if you could multitask, your eyes can look at the road and at the phone at the same time. So better keep the eyes right on the road.
0: But you can listen to the radio and drive at the same time. That's the beauty of it.
1: Yeah, unless it's your show and it's so engrossing that people just forget everything else and then you get in trouble.
0: Dr. Riesenhuber, thank you so much for your time.
1: Thanks so much for your interest.
0: Dr. Max Riesenhuber is a professor of neuroscience at Georgetown University School of Medicine and the co-director of their Center for Neuroengineering in Washington, D.C.

0: In nature, finding a mate is fundamental for the survival of most species, which is why animals put so much effort into it. From fancy plumage or elaborate songs to complicated dances, across the animal kingdom, there are a number of ways that one might try and say, "Hey, look this way, over here, choose me over that other guy." Well, 150 years ago, Charles Darwin noticed that the elaborate displays that birds put on were also aesthetically pleasing to him, which he found a bit strange, considering they weren't meant for human appreciation. He called this a shared taste for the beautiful. Well, now a team of scientists have decided to put this notion to the test, seeing whether humans and animals are in fact drawn to the same sounds. Using a computer game and thousands of participants, the researchers found that indeed Darwin was right. We do seem to have a shared taste for the beautiful. Producer Amanda Buckowitz spoke with the two lead authors to find out more.
1: As I walk outside, I'm often struck by the beauty of nature, right? The colors of a butterfly or the sounds of the birds around me. These are all signals that were designed to attract other species, not me. And yet, maybe because I share something fundamental in the way I process these with the other animals, I get to share in that sort of beauty and attraction as well. My name is Logan James. I'm a postdoctoral researcher at McGill University, and I'm also affiliated at the University of Texas at Austin. I'm really interested in the way that different animal communication systems evolve and are used to communicate different kinds of messages. I researched the Tungura frog down in Panama at the Smithsonian Tropical Research Institute. And this is a tiny little frog that's been studied for decades. And the males of this frog make a sound that we call a whine. It sounds like "er, er." But then they'll add sometimes what we call chucks. And so it'll sound like "er, er," or "er, er."

0: cells. And so I've sort of long been thinking about this notion that Darwin actually had about a taste for the beautiful. So Charles Darwin was observing animals and trying to understand how evolution acted to sort of produce the diversity of species that we see today. And one of the things that he noticed was that animals, in particular birds, have a lot of beautiful colors and sort of flashy displays that they do. And he noted that these displays are to attract other birds. They're not meant for humans. And yet he found them to be attractive to himself as well. And this is a fairly peculiar in some ways, right? The idea that something that's meant to attract another bird could be attractive to a human. And he kind of coined this notion of a shared taste for the beautiful. So this project really, you know, we've been thinking about this idea of studying animal preferences for a while, but we didn't really have the means or even the, you know, the expertise to conduct a psychological study with human participants. And so Sam happened to be coming to Montreal, where I was based at the time.
1: I mean, it sounded a little weird, to be honest. My name's Samuel Mayer. I'm a faculty member at the Yale Child Study Center in the States and also here in New Zealand at the University of Auckland. My lab focuses on auditory perception, mostly in humans. I come to Montreal to give a talk about some of our work on what people understand about the music that they hear from around the world. And Logan saw this as a really nice opportunity to say, oh, well, you know, we have a question about what people understand about animal sounds. You guys have the methods to figure out how to test that question. We should talk.
0: And so we just started chatting about some ideas and some options, and we figured out that this was a really cool collaboration where we could, you know, utilize his ability to get lots of participants to answer these questions in order to get these really broad and sort of complete picture of the preferences across the globe.
1: I think none of us really thought it would work, though, which is why it's kind of fun that it's turned out to be quite a compelling evidence base for this idea that's been around for, you know, 150 years.
0: So, I mean, the first thing that we really needed was basically any sets of sounds where animals had been used in some sort of study to assess their preferences for these different sounds. So we assembled a corpus of 110 pairs of sounds that came from 16 different species. This includes songbirds like the canary, the zebra finch, the song sparrow, the swamp sparrow. We have a number of species of frogs. We have sounds from two different mammal species other than humans. We have the gelada monkeys from Ethiopia, as well as the singing mice from Central America. And then we also have some insects, including these crickets from Hawaii, as well as some grasshoppers and even a fruit fly.
1: I didn't know that fruit flies make noises before we did this research.
0: We developed this online platform where participants could volunteer to listen to these sounds. And then we simply asked them, which sound did you like more?
1: You know, the question is not how nice is this? The question is for each pair of sounds. You know, here are two pretty weird sounding gelada monkeys. Which one is the better one? And then here are two really beautiful bird songs of those two. Which do you like more?
0: And then we just repeat that process for, you know, a handful of times to get a set of results from each participant. Across 4,000 participants, we found that on average, we do see that humans are more likely to agree with the animals themselves more than chance.
1: It's not a knockout result. It's not like 100% of the time they do. But when you look at the specific sounds where the animals really have a strong preference, you know, the Tungara frogs, you know, 9 times out of 10, they prefer sound A over sound B. Those sounds are the ones where the humans really agreed with the other species.
0: One of the clearest findings that we had was for what we call acoustic adornments. So these are extra bits of sounds. We can call them chucks or clicks or trills or other sorts of little bits that animals add on to their calls. And we do find that other animals really seem to like these additions to the calls, and so do the participants.
1: So I really like a lot of the bird songs. And people who go online and play the game will have their own intuitions about this. But when I play it myself, I find the bird songs are the ones that I have the really strongest intuitions for. Like for pretty much all of them, you know, I hear them like, oh, yeah, that one's nicer.
0: So certainly we did not always agree with the animals, and there were cases where we really actually had opposite preferences. So one of those examples is actually the zebra finch. And in this case, the human participants actually had the opposite preferences of the birds for whatever reason. And then we also really didn't seem to agree in general with the gelada monkeys, which is interesting because that is the closest relative that we have in this study. And yet it was not one of the ones where we found we really agreed.
1: To be fair, the gelada monkeys sound really weird.
0: They really do.
1: They sound like somebody's like in pain or something. It's like they don't sound, it's not something anybody really wants to listen to.
0: We were curious to know whether or not aspects of the sounds themselves, so like an acoustic difference within the pair, the pitch or the frequency of the sound, could predict the preference in the animals. We didn't find that there was any sort of finding there.
1: And that accords quite nicely with what we know about human preferences for other nice sounds. So it would be silly to make a claim that, oh, well, when you listen to a song, if it's lower in pitch, you're going to like it more. Like, obviously, some music is sung by people with lower voices. Other music is sung by people with higher voices. There's no relation between these things at all. Complexity is a good example as well. You know, some of the animal sounds sound more complicated than others. And that, in some cases, makes humans like them more and also makes the animals like them more. Some of the nicest music in the world is totally not complex at all. Right? You know, lullabies are very calming and soothing and really nice, and they tend to be quite simple. It would be useful to know a bit more about how that works, about, you know, what is it that makes, you know, the song calm you down or the song excite you? Because it's not so simple as just play it faster or play something more complicated. It's got to be more complicated than that. So I think this is a step in that direction.
0: I don't think any of us really knew whether or not this was really going to pan out. You ask 10 people what their favorite song is, you're going to get 10 answers, right? So the idea that even for a single stimulus pair that humans might generally have the same opinion was honestly pretty exciting for us. And so then to see the actual results really panning out was really cool. And I'm, yeah, really grateful for all these collaborators and mentors that have helped bring this project together.
2: That was Dr. Logan James, a postdoctoral researcher in the Department of Biology at McGill University and University of Texas at Austin, and Dr. Samuel Mayer, a cognitive scientist at the Yale Child Study Center in New Haven, Connecticut, and the University of Auckland in New Zealand. Their game is still online, so if you want to see if you too share a taste for the beautiful, we'll have a link to the study on our website. The sun is always shining somewhere, but it's not always where you want it or need it. What if you could use a large space mirror to turn night into day? Well, 33 years ago, Russian cosmonauts tried to do just that. To celebrate 50 years of Quirks and Quarks, we're bringing back some of our most interesting interviews, including this one from February 6th, 1993, when I spoke to one of the Russian scientists working on an experimental reflector program. The Russians wanted to reflect sunlight from space onto agricultural fields to extend the growing day. The experiment garnered a lot of attention across Canada. People could watch from the ground and see the experiment in action and be part of it. Here at Quirks and Quarks, we set up an answering machine for listeners to call in. And boy, did we get a lot of calls. Here's an excerpt from that show.
3: Hi, Bob. This is Michelle and Don Gardner calling from Marion Bridge, Cape Breton. We witnessed the Mir station orbiting overhead between 6:35 and 6:40 this Friday morning. As it passed, it became brighter for a second, then it slowly faded away into the morning. We are watching a piece of space technology in its infancy, and it was nice to be an eyewitness with a ringside seat.
4: That was an eyewitness report of the Russian space experiment that was visible over Canada this week. For the first time ever, an experiment being conducted in space was visible from the ground. Cosmonauts aboard the space station Mir unfurled a large rotating reflector made of thin aluminized plastic and used it to direct sunlight onto the dark side of the Earth. The 30-meter diameter reflector, called Znamia, which means banner, was unfolded from an unmanned Progress spacecraft flying in front of the Mir space station. Cosmonauts positioned the reflector, then looked down on the surface of the Earth to see a spot of light 5 kilometers wide shining on the ground below them. 5 hours after the experiment began, it abruptly ended when the reflector was jettisoned. By the time the two spacecraft passed over Canada on Thursday, the reflector was tumbling freely in space but had not yet burned up in the atmosphere. Terry Dickinson, Quirks and Quarks' Eye on the Sky, was one of the people who spotted the spacecraft as it passed over. Terry, we've received many calls from people across Canada who saw the Russian experiment, but there's quite a difference in what people reported. Some spotted two objects and others saw three. Why do you think there's such a discrepancy?
5: Well, the discrepancies would be due to the fact that people across the country are seeing the object on different orbits, and therefore there would be different angles of view. And with the experiment ended and the mirror free to tumble at its own will, sort of uncontrolled, viewing it from different angles would give completely different levels of brightness to the third object.
4: Terry Dickinson, thank you very much.
5: Thank you, Bob.
4: Our phone machine has been working overtime over the last few days, recording dozens of reported sightings of the Russian spacecraft. To find out more about just what went on in space, we contacted Professor Vladimir Siramiatnikov, technical director of the Russian Solar Reflector Project. We've reached him at his home in Moscow. Professor Siramiatnikov, you must be pretty excited about this experiment.
6: Yes, of course, and it was a really beautiful picture taken by our cosmonaut from aboard of Mir orbital station and watching that Progress spacecraft with a solar reflector from the distance from several hundred meters to up to 5 or 6 kilometers.
4: Well, we certainly saw it here in Canada, and we've had many phone calls from people across our country, who, including myself, who saw the spacecraft pass overhead, and it was quite spectacular from the ground. We have a tape now from one of our listeners who called us in from Rabbit Lake in northern Ontario, which is sort of in the center of our country.
6: Yes, yes, it would be interesting for me.
4: Here we go.
7: Well, my wife and I just walked out on the lake. Like, it's frozen hard on the skidoo tracks, and we just walked out on the skidoo tracks until we were out in the middle of the lake, and then we were more or less just gawking around when all of a sudden we saw this bright light coming from the west at about, you know, looking about 45 degrees above the western horizon, and there it was coming right at us. My neighbor across the lake said it just looked as if the big flashing thing was towing these other two right behind it.
4: Dr. Siramiatnikov, how did you feel about that description?
6: Oh, yeah, it's very, very, very interesting.
4: If we send you the reports of our listeners across Canada who spotted the Russian space station and the reflector, how will that help you in your scientific work?
6: First of all, it will give us additional data how it may be watched and monitored from the ground itself. And it will also will help to convince people, financial people, to support this kind of activity, to design, develop, and build a real space reflector.
2: That was me on February 6, 1993. We didn't expect our telephone answering machine to become part of the Russian space experiment, but if you called in with your observation, your report was sent to Moscow. Now, we have to take a short break for local news and information. We'll be right back.
8: It's 1:30. Good afternoon, I'm Stephanie Cram with an update from the CBC Edmonton Newsroom. Alberta's police watchdog is investigating Edmonton police over its intervention into a child homicide case last year after police sent a letter requesting provincial intervention into the case of 8-year-old Nina Napope Dumas. Ashley Rattlesnake is serving less than 4 years for the girl's death. She was handed a lesser sentence because of a guilty plea deal in February. But in the months leading up to it, Edmonton police tried to prevent the deal from happening, arguing it was a miscarriage of justice. It sent a letter to Alberta's Crown Prosecution Service requesting provincial intervention. The move prompted outcry from the Criminal Trial Lawyers Association, who in April said it could constitute criminal violations like obstruction of justice. A Calgary doctor who sits on the Canadian Pediatric Society's Digital Task Force says she welcomes Ottawa's Safe Social Media Act. The federal bill will restrict social media access for kids under 16 unless companies can show they've made their platforms safe. Dr. Michelle Jackman from Alberta Children's Hospital says the years between 10 and 16 are a critical time for healthy brain development. Turning to weather in Edmonton today, mainly cloudy, 30% chance of showers, winds up to 40 kilometers an hour and a high of 16.
2: Welcome back. I'm Bob McDonald, and you're listening to Quirks and Quarks on CBC Radio 1. You know how dogs get so excited when their humans get home? It's because they perceive time differently than we do. 10 minutes feels a lot longer for your puppy than it does for you. Dogs take in visual information at least 25% faster than we do. Picture Neo in the Matrix dodging bullets as they drift past in slow motion. It's the same reason mosquitoes can avoid your slapping hand. Well, in a recent study, scientists wanted to see how an animal's way of life and the environment they live in affects their visual processing speed. They scoured data from more than 200 species across the animal kingdom to compare how quickly they process the world. And they found that the pace that animals perceive the world is fundamentally shaped by their lifestyle and environment. Dr. Clinton Harlem is a neuroscientist at Trinity College Dublin, and he's the lead author of this study. Dr. Harlem, welcome to Quirks and Quarks.
9: Thank you very much. Thank you for having me.
2: First of all, what does visual processing speed have to do with how animals perceive time?
9: It's indirectly related. We can't, unfortunately, directly measure how animals experience time overall. But what we can do is measure how much information animals have to deal with per time frame. And visual information is one of those things that we can measure.
2: But from the animal's point of view, how does that change how they see the world compared to the way we do?
9: So it's a little bit similar to how the refresh rate of a computer monitor works. So there's a certain maximum number of images that you get shown per second. And visual systems work a little bit like that as well. So there's a maximum amount of visual information that you can be aware of. And that varies across different animal species. So some animals can see more per time frame than others.
2: Well, walk me through what you were looking for in the study.
9: So we know from previous studies already that this measure for how fast we see things varies from animal to animal. And what we looked at is how the environment and how different lifestyles are related to that. And so we looked at how different animals hunt for food, for instance, and what types of habitat they live in and how they move through their habitat to see if there are any links with how they visually perceive the world.
2: Well, how do you go about measuring the speed at which animals can perceive the world?
9: Luckily, we didn't have to do any of that ourselves because a lot of this information is already available in the scientific literature. But generally, how it's done is with a little flickering light. And you make an animal look at the light, which can flicker at lots of different frequencies. And at a certain frequency, the light will be flickering so fast that the animal can't tell that it's flickering anymore. And that's that measure for the maximum number of flashes that it can see per second is the measure for how fast it can process visual information.
2: Well, how do you know when the animals reach that threshold?
9: So in some animals, you can do this behaviorally. So dogs, for instance, and certain birds can be trained to respond to a flickering light, and they get a food reward when they get it right. And at the point where they can't see that the light is flickering anymore, they stop responding. But not all animals can do that. So in animals that are a little bit less cognitively developed, you can do this with an electrode as well. You put an electrode directly on the eye, and then you measure the responses coming off the retina as it processes the flickering light.
2: What kind of different animals did you include in your study?
9: About 237 different animals, and they span the entire animal kingdom. So we had not only mammals like cats and dogs, but also different types of fish and insects and arthropods, even invertebrates like worms and jellyfish, birds. So a little bit of everything.
2: Wow. Well, what would be the evolutionary advantage of experiencing time more quickly or more slowly than other animals?
9: Well, what we found is that animals who live very fast-paced lifestyles, they tend to also see things very fast. And intuitively, that makes a lot of sense, of course. So in an evolutionary sense, it's animals that need to hunt at a fast pace. They also need to see at a fast pace so they can see exactly where their prey is going and how they need to maneuver through the environment. But we also see the same thing in animals that are very maneuverable in general. So animals that can fly and that move around in this 3D world where they need to react to the environment very fast.
2: Is there a cost for an animal to see the world more quickly?
9: Yes, there's definitely a cost. So sensory processing in general is quite expensive on a metabolic level. So being able to see fast means that your neurons have to fire at incredible rates and that they have to be very interconnected as well. And that costs a lot of energy. So generally what we see across the animal kingdom is that really only animals that really depend on high visual processing rates have the ability. So it gets lost very easily in animals that don't really depend on it, such as animals that don't move around much or animals that live at night.
2: Well, take me inside the mind of animals as best you can to explain what it means to experience time differently. I mean, let's say you're an eagle hunting for a mouse.
9: Right. Yeah, unfortunately, we don't exactly know what goes through the mind of the animal. But as you said earlier, I really liked your analogy with Neo from The Matrix. So we think it might be that an animal that gets a lot of visual information and has a very fine-tuned resolution in that sense, it might see things in a little bit more of a slow motion compared to how we see things, for instance, and that they have a lot more time to make decisions based on how their prey is moving. For instance, if you think about the eagle chasing a mouse, then these very fine scale movements that the mouse is trying to make in order to escape, the eagle is very aware of all of that and has a lot of time to respond accordingly.
2: Ah, so the eagle would see motion that would go beyond what we would see.
9: Yes, exactly.
2: I'm thinking about things like fluorescent lights that flicker. And we don't see that flicker very much, but other animals might see that if they were flying through a room.
9: They would, yes. And that's kind of an interesting finding as well in this study, is now we know that there are a lot of species out there that can actually see flickering lights at rates above what we can see. And a lot of our man-made lights, they tend to flicker, and we intentionally made them to flicker above our own perceptual rate or our own perceptual threshold. But animals can still see that. And we think that might have a lot of negative consequences, especially now that we found these links with their foraging success and the way they move through the habitat, that they can be very negatively affected by constantly being exposed to flickering lights.
2: Well, how can a better understanding of how animals process time and visual information help us with conservation work?
9: Well, for us, it's very important to be able to get a good sense of how an animal experiences the world so that we can help either the animal adapt to the world better or have us adapt the environment so it suits the animal better. So just knowing how an animal's senses work in general is always very helpful in that sense.
2: Dr. Harlem, thank you so much for your time.
9: You're very welcome.
2: Dr. Clinton Harlem is a neuroscientist at Trinity College Dublin in Ireland. Think back to the summer of 2012. Barack Obama was campaigning to get re-elected, going up against challenger Mitt Romney. London was getting ready to host the Olympics, and the K-pop hit Gangnam Style was on its way to becoming a cultural phenomenon. And in the world of physics? Well, let's see if you remember this.
10: Today in Geneva, a team of scientists announced that it has finally discovered the Higgs boson particle, sometimes referred to as the God particle. Scientists believe it plays a critical role in the creation of everything in the universe. It's been sought for decades.
2: That's right. The big physics story of 2012 was the discovery of the Higgs boson. Using the world's largest particle accelerator, known as the Large Hadron Collider, or LHC. Now, the LHC, which opened in 2008, took 10 years to build and cost over $5 billion. It's housed in an underground circular tunnel 27 kilometers long underneath the border between France and Switzerland near Geneva. Thousands of scientists from all over the world collaborated on the project, including many Canadian researchers, all with the goal of tackling some of the most fundamental questions in physics, one of which was the existence of this Higgs particle. And while the LHC is still up and running, physicists are already thinking about the next big experiment as they look ahead to addressing puzzles beyond the Higgs. And joining us now to help us make sense of the various proposals that have been put forward is science journalist Dan Fogg. Hi, Dan. Welcome back to Quirks.
11: I'm delighted to be here.
2: Now, I remember that announcement back in the summer of 2012. It was a pretty big deal. So what's been going on with the Large Hadron Collider since then?
11: Well, finding the Higgs was certainly the high point. Of course, research has continued. Physicists were hoping they might find other particles apart from just the Higgs, maybe something that might shed light on the nature of dark matter or the question of why the universe is made up of matter rather than antimatter, but no luck yet on that front. Meanwhile, the LHC has gone through a series of upgrades, which involved having the facility shut down, often for several years at a time. And it's going to shut down again for another four-year upgrade process. That will result in what they call the high luminosity LHC, basically aimed at boosting the rate of particle collisions even further. But yes, finding the Higgs was the main motivation for building the LHC, and pinning it down was certainly its greatest achievement so far.
2: Well, take me back. I mean, why was finding the Higgs boson such a big deal?
11: Well, it was an incredible accomplishment because it confirms the existence of the so-called Higgs field, which is what physicists believe is responsible for giving particles mass. But the thing is, physicists knew the Higgs was there, or at least that it was very likely to be there. That's because it's a prediction of what they call the standard model of particle physics. You can think of the standard model as being sort of like the periodic table of the elements that you remember from the wall of your chemistry classroom. But in some ways, it's simpler because instead of 90 plus elements, the standard model only contains a couple of dozen fundamental particles. But for physicists, finding the Higgs, even though they were thrilled about it, felt like it was actually just the beginning. Here's Dr. Max Sweetlowski, a physicist at TRIOMPH, that's Canada's National Particle Accelerator Laboratory, located on the campus of the University of British Columbia.
12: The Higgs itself, discovering the boson, completed this beautiful story about the fundamental theory that explains how the standard model fits together, how the forces fit together, how the masses of particles emerge. So there's this really beautiful, complete picture that we have of the standard model itself from this. But we also know there's so many questions that are still out there, things that we fundamentally don't understand.
11: So as Dr. Sweetlowski says, there are a lot of unanswered questions. For example, why does the Higgs have the particular mass that it has? And on top of that, there are the puzzles that I mentioned earlier about dark matter and the issue of matter versus antimatter. The standard model doesn't answer those questions, so physicists want to push further.
2: Okay, so there's still a lot we don't know about the fundamental nature of the universe, but the Large Hadron Collider was huge and it was really expensive. So if it didn't answer all of our questions, then what? We need a bigger collider?
11: Well, that's one idea, and in fact, it's sort of the default plan. So a few years ago, CERN, the organization behind the LHC, unveiled its proposal for what it calls the Future Circular Collider, or FCC. Here's Dr. Tova Holmes. She's a physicist at the University of Tennessee in Knoxville.
13: The first thing you do in the FCC program is you dig a 90-kilometer ring. So it's a huge ring. It actually is about as big as you can possibly make it in the valley that Geneva is in. You basically run into mountains on either side. And the first thing you're going to do is put electrons and positrons in that ring and collide those at fairly low energies. But the unique thing is that they can annihilate into very clean collisions, and you can target specific energies so that you can make tons and tons of Higgses. So they're going to make what we call a Higgs factory. And then once they've run that program and they've made all of these precision measurements of the Higgs boson, they'll take all of that infrastructure out of that tunnel and they'll put in extremely advanced magnets that we have not figured out how to make yet, but we have a great R&D program to get there. And they'll put in now a proton-proton collider, so something that looks a lot more like what the LHC does, but at much higher energies, basically almost an order of magnitude higher than the LHC's energy.
2: Okay. Now, is the physics community on board with the idea of this bigger and more powerful particle collider?
11: Well, naturally, there are concerns. An obvious one is the cost, pegged at around $30 billion, which would be divided up among the 25 CERN member countries. And there are fears that it would siphon off talent and resources away from other projects. And, of course, there's the sheer length of time that it would take to get this thing up and running, especially because it would be built in phases, as Dr. Holmes explained, with that initial phase focused on making lots of Higgs particles. They call that the Higgs factory, which might happen around 2050. And then that second phase, smashing protons together and finally pushing up into the energy frontier, as they call it, that might not happen until around the 2070s or even the 2080s.
2: Wow, 2080. Even you'll be dead by that time, Dan.
11: Oh, thanks, Bob.
2: Okay, so what other options are on the table?
11: Well, a number of alternative proposals have been put forward. One of the more interesting ideas is something called a muon collider. Now, a muon is a kind of a heavier cousin of the electron, and there are certain advantages to smashing muons together as compared with traditional particle accelerators that smash either electrons or protons. Professor Holmes has been a huge supporter of this idea, so I'll let her explain.
13: So muons are basically just heavy electrons. They're basically identical, but with 200 times the mass of an electron. And so far, when it comes to colliders, we've built colliders out of much more familiar particles, electrons and protons. But as we reach for higher energies, those particles each have fundamental properties.

0: certain advantages compared to either electrons or protons. So what's the catch?
1: Yeah, if it was easy, they'd have built a muon collider already, right? So the main issue is that muons are not stable. We've said a muon is like a cousin of the electron, but if you have an electron in front of you, it might very well stay there until the end of time. But a muon will decay in about 2/1,000,000ths of a second. So, of course, physicists are working on the technology needed to keep them around long enough to use them in collider experiments. But it's a challenge.
0: Well, we've been talking about alternatives to just building a bigger version of the Large Hadron Collider, and a muon collider is one possibility. What else are physicists looking at?
1: Well, as you know, the LHC is big and round. What if it could be smaller and straight?
0: What do you mean, not shaped like a giant donut?
1: Right. Think of a chocolate finger rather than a donut. So this idea isn't new. It goes by the name linear collider. And in fact, we built a powerful one a while back in California that was the Stanford Linear Accelerator, or SLAC.
0: Right. But as I understand it, isn't the main advantage of a circular collider is that you can sort of give the particles a little push again and again as it goes around, speeding it up? You wouldn't be able to do that with a linear accelerator.
1: That's right. With a circular collider, it's like pushing your kid on a merry-go-round where you can push again and again to build up speed. With a linear collider, it's more like pushing your kid across the ice on a skating rink. If you want them to go fast, you have to give a big initial push. But actually, a better analogy comes not from ice skating, but from another sport. Here's a clue.
2: Catch a wave and you're sitting on top of the world. Don't be afraid.
0: What? It sounds like we want our little particles to go surfing?
1: Yes. We want them to catch a wave, in particular, an electromagnetic wave in an electric field. I'll let Dr. Spencer Gessner explain how it works. He's a physicist at the Stanford Linear Accelerator in California. And just a note, when he says RF, that's referring to radio frequency radiation, the same stuff that the CBC pumps out over the airwaves. Here's Dr. Gessner.
3: The linear collider is a long machine, and it is filled completely with devices called RF cavities. So these are metal tubes. They're kind of bulbous. They have a very funny-looking shape to them. And what they're designed to do is to sort of capture and control RF energy that is fed into them externally. And that creates an electromagnetic wave that propagates through these cavities that an electron beam can ride and gain energy from. So that technology is also present in the circular machine. In the circular machine, you get a little kick from these RF cavities every time you go around. In the linear machine, the whole machine is the RF cavity. So you get one long kick going through the machine to get up to high energy.
0: Okay, Dan, we've talked about muon colliders and linear colliders. What other ideas are on the table?
1: Well, one of the most exciting ideas that I've heard is a variation on the linear collider called the plasma Wakefield collider. Now, that's a lot of fancy words. Let's start with plasma. Everyone knows solid, liquid, and gas. Well, if you heat up a gas, you eventually strip the electrons off the nuclei of the atoms. That's called a plasma. And wake, well, Bob, I know you're an enthusiastic boater, so you know what a wake is.
0: Right. That's that V-shaped line of waves that follows the boat as it goes through the water and the turbulence behind it. That's the wake, yeah.
1: Yeah, exactly. And while water waves are fun for surfers, plasma waves get physicists excited. Dr. Gessner has been a keen proponent of the plasma Wakefield idea, so I'll let him explain.
3: So you can have waves that propagate in plasmas. And when those waves are, let's say, trailing something that's sort of pushing the wave, we call it a wake field. So much the way that a boat creates a wake in its wake, we can have particle beams or laser beams creating these waves that trail the particle beams or laser beams as they pass through the plasma. And these waves have a very important feature, which is that they have a very large electric field associated with them. And these electric fields are what we use to accelerate particles. So it's basically harnessing this intrinsic power of the plasma to support very large waves in order to accelerate particles to very high energy in a very small distance.
0: Okay, so particles catch a ride on these plasma waves pushed along by an electric field. So what's the big challenge of building this one?
1: So the main challenge seems to be achieving the level of precision that you need in order to make it work.

0: Here's Dr. Gessner.
1: So an RF cavity, it's a big macroscopic tube that is fixed in space. And so you can imagine aligning a beam of particles down the center of this tube and having them propagate through, and that's all great. Now, the plasma wave, it's more ephemeral. We're typically talking about plasma waves that have a transverse extent of about 100 microns, which is the thickness of a human hair. Compare that to the RF cavities, which have an aperture of, you know, several centimeters. So like a Pringles can, let's say. So shooting something through the center of a Pringles can, that's one thing. Shooting something through the center of a human hair, that's a totally different thing.
2: Wow. So a promising technology, but with some significant challenges. I guess the same goes for all of these proposals. So is part of the appeal of that first idea, making a bigger version of the Large Hadron Collider, just that it would use existing technology that's already tried and tested?
0: Yes, I think that's a big factor. Now, it would be huge and expensive, and it would take many, many years to build, but we know how to do it. We know how to make a Higgs factory by smashing electrons, and we know how to smash protons, which would be that later phase of the project, pushing up into the energy frontier. Here's Dr. Max Sweetlowski again.
3: The future circular collider is doable. We can do that. You know, beyond that, yes, you know, eventually, can we scale up to something bigger than 100 kilometers? That's probably reaching the limits in an engineering sense of what we can do with this technology. And so at that point, I really hope that the technologies like the muon collider or the plasma wake field acceleration that, you know, in an ideal world, we're developing these in parallel. You know, maybe that they're ready sooner, and that'll be great because then we can access these high energy collisions even sooner than we're thinking.
2: So I sense a desire to avoid putting all of our physics eggs in one basket. So even if the future circular collider does go ahead, it sounds like physicists want to keep developing these other technologies at the same time.
0: Exactly, because even if the FCC goes forward, well, then what? What would the next project after that look like? Eventually, you just come up against limits in terms of how large you can build stuff.
2: Well, does that mean there are limits to what we can learn about the subatomic world?
0: Well, that's really the question, isn't it? And you know, the scientists that I spoke with were all generally optimistic, and they obviously love what they do. But yes, you can't help wondering, is there a limit to what we can know? Here's Dr. Tova Holmes again.
4: So at a certain time, people thought that an atom was indivisible, and that was fundamental particles, right? And so we've gone through over and over and over and redefined what is a fundamental particle as we've gotten to these smaller distance scales, which is to say higher energy scales. And so we got from elements, we found the nucleus, we found that there were particles inside the nucleus, the protons and neutrons. We found that there were quarks inside of the protons and neutrons. And there's really no reason that we can conclusively say, oh, we found it, now we're good.
2: Well, Dan, these projects are all so huge and so expensive. People might ask, why are we spending so much money on this? What are we getting out of that for the money?
0: Well, that's a good question, Bob. And actually, there are some physicists who believe it's not necessarily the best use of limited funds to go after these huge projects. You know, why not fund 1,000 projects at $30 million each rather than one huge one at $30 billion? On the other hand, it's hard to put a price tag on knowledge, right? How much was it worth to know that the Earth goes around the sun or that our solar system is a speck in a galaxy 100,000 light years across? Those are kind of philosophical questions. And also, you never know when there will, in fact, be a payoff. I'll give Dr. Holmes the last word.
4: Particle detection technologies have fully transferred out into medical imaging. PET scans, mammograms, MRIs are all using technology built in colliders, basically. At some point, the photon was discovered. At some point, electromagnetic waves were discovered in the photon. And now, thinking about the billions of ways electromagnetic waves affect our daily life is, you know, ridiculous, right? So it's very hard to predict, when you discover something really fundamental about the universe, how it might come back and be useful in a million other ways.
2: Thanks, Dan.
0: Thanks, Bob.
2: Dan Falk is a science journalist in Toronto. And that's it for Quirks and Quarks this week. If you'd like to get in touch with us, our email is quirks@cbc.ca. Our webpage is cbc.ca/quirks, where you can check out our past episodes and find more information on the research we covered in the show. 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Quirks and Quarks is produced by Sonia Biting, Rosie Fernandez, Amanda Buckowitz, and Dan Falk. Our senior producer is Hannah Hoag. Special thanks to CBC Radio Archives, Patrick Mooney, Ross Tolley, and Zoe Baraclough. I'm Bob McDonald. 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
6: June 21st is National Indigenous Peoples Day, and CBC celebrates. 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
7: When a mysterious orange line of paint showed up in his Toronto neighborhood one day, Pete and his 7-year-old daughter set off on an adventure to follow the line and solve the mystery of who's behind it. 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
8: This is CBC News. Good afternoon, I'm Stephanie Cram from the CBC Edmonton Newsroom. At 2 o'clock, it is 15 degrees in Edmonton. A new ATB financial report says Alberta is staying the course despite uncertain world economic conditions. Michelle Bellefontaine reports.
9: Uncertain tariff policies from U.S. President Donald Trump. The closure of the Strait of Hormuz due to the U.S., Israel, and Iran war. These factors are creating economic instability in the world. So far, Alberta is staying resilient, according to ATB Financial's latest quarterly report released today. The report is forecasting Alberta will lead the country in employment and economic growth. Alberta's WTI price is expected to stay at $85 U.S. a barrel for the rest of the year and $70 U.S. in 2027, but only if the strait is reopened to tanker traffic. Despite the high prices, the oil industry isn't expanding investment. Instead, it's increasing production using existing facilities. The report says industry is waiting for Alberta's submission to the Major Projects Office on a pipeline to the West Coast. This fall's referendum on whether Alberta should stay in Canada is flagged as a possible risk to the economy. The report says business doesn't like uncertainty, and this could impact investment. Michelle Bellefontaine, CBC News, Edmonton.
8: Alberta's police watchdog is investigating a letter Edmonton police sent to a provincial justice official in September. The letter asked for intervention in a guilty plea deal surrounding the death of 8-year-old Nina Napope Dumé. The move prompted alarm from the Criminal Trial Lawyers Association, who said it could be obstruction of justice. The plea deal ended up going through with 30-year-old Ashley Rattlesnake being handed a lesser sentence of nearly 4 years. The justice said he considered the letter from police to be a mitigating factor. A statement from EPS says it will cooperate fully throughout the process and is committed to improving its relationship with the justice system. Meanwhile, the federal government has tabled its Safe Social Media Act, which restricts social media access for youth under 16 unless companies can show they've made their platforms safe. The bill would also add some controls around artificial intelligence chatbots and comes amid mounting calls for action from parents and doctors. Dr. Michelle Jackman is the clinical lead at the Pediatric Center for Wellness and Health at Alberta Children's Hospital, and she's also a member of the Canadian Pediatric Society's Digital Task Force.
10: I'm really happy as a parent, a pediatrician, and a community member that finally we're sending a clear signal to big tech companies that they've got to be accountable for providing some safety
8: Jackman says the devil will be in the details as to which social media platforms are included in these regulations. She says the ages of 10 through 16 are critical for brain development, so we have to make sure social media is not interfering with their mental and physical health. And finally, the 2026 World Cup has officially kicked off in Mexico City. The Mexican national team is taking on South Africa. But it's not just soccer fans who've gathered on the streets near the stadium. Teachers, unions, activists, and families of missing people are seizing the moment to voice their demands to the Mexican government. Jorge Barrera is there with this report.
11: Nuestros hijos, ¿dónde están?
12: Vanessa Gámez has been searching for her 20-year-old daughter since she vanished last August.
13: We need that the world see, because we are suffering in this crisis of disappearance and violence.
12: She was one of hundreds of mothers and families of the disappeared who joined protest marches today as the 2026 World Cup opened in Mexico City. The city deployed over 1,700 officers and set up a security cordon, creating an about 1.5 kilometer buffer around Mexico City Stadium. A national teachers union also joined the march after setting up camp in Mexico's historic center near the World Cup fan zone. The union is calling for pension reform and more pay. The city set up layers of steel barriers around the area to control access and keep all protesters out. Jorge Barrera, CBC News, Mexico City.
8: Turning to weather, in Edmonton today, mainly cloudy, a 30% chance of showers with winds gusting up to 40 kilometers an hour and a high of 16. Tonight, mainly cloudy with a 30% chance of showers, winds up to 40 kilometers an hour, becoming light later tonight and a low of 8.
14: When I say the word whimsy, what does that mean to you?
15: Whimsy to me means listen more to your inner child and do things that your younger self probably would have loved. Doesn't really care about what other people think. Doesn't really care that she might not know how to do something entirely before she starts doing it. And like, isn't afraid to kind of take on the world.
14: It's Now or Never. I'm Ife Chiwetelu, and right now I am musing about whimsy with Kara Ho as we are on our way to do something that I cannot recommend enough. We're leaving work in the middle of the day and heading to a park.
15: How about we cross the street like in jaywalk?
14: Okay.
15: If I'm allowed to say that.
14: And we start by breaking the law.
15: Yeah, we're such rascals.
14: Exactly.
15: Yes. Maybe we can find like a shady spot with a tree to ourselves. Oh, maybe that one over there. This is like a happy place for me in the city.
14: Yeah.
15: I've never really painted outside, so today I thought I would try it for the first time.
14: Woo!
15: And what better than to be joined by you?
14: I love it.
15: Yeah. I feel like we're summer maxing.
14: Pushing herself to try new things, to find moments of spontaneous delight is brand new to Kara. After finding herself feeling stuck, she's given herself a daily whimsy challenge. And that means making herself do something new every single day. And today, that looks like bringing a picnic blanket, some acrylic paints, and me to the park.
15: We are currently sitting under this gorgeous, huge tree, and it's stretching over us like a hug. And there's so many clouds in the sky. It's blue. There's someone with a guitar over there.
14: Yeah.
15: And there's some other people enjoying the summer day as well. There's a gentle breeze, and we're painting. Okay, so I brought some paints and oil pastels, so you can pick your poison today.
14: Okay. I chose the wrong day to wear white pants.
16: I'm just going to say, if you're skipping out on a day of work and you're not inviting me, we have a problem, Chiba Taylor.
14: Then come! Everyone should come, right now. Bring this show with you, of course, because you have to finish it, but I really am in this season of feeling like these moments of doing something out of your routine, of just trying to get yourself to be present and feel a little joy, are more and more important to making it through.
16: I feel like this is a mantra for you right now.
14: It 100% is.
17: a few months ago, I had a milestone birthday, and I had a realization that I had stopped really feeling. There was a way that I think I have been just so conditioned to like bracing for bad news, bad events, devastating things happening, that when they would happen, I was just kind of numb. And it wasn't just numb to the bad things, it was also numb to the good things in life. So finding moments like Kara's doing, fighting for just these small pieces of joy and discovery and play, I am all in.
16: Today on Now or Never, we're finding them all around us, in our neighborhoods, in our worlds. People who are out there leaning into spontaneity and curiosity to intentionally find joy and whimsy.
17: We're going to join a family who found a mysterious painted line in their neighborhood and had to find out, where does it go and who's behind it?
18: Do you know anything about this orange line?
19: No, I noticed this line maybe about over a year ago. There's no clues as to who did it, but I wish you the best of luck on your adventure.
18: It's very playful because it kind of goes wiggly wiggly. Very fun to follow.
16: And when two mannequins show up on a fence, bringing joy to the neighborhood around them, what happens when one of them is stolen?
20: Well, and we didn't really realize people were actually paying attention until he got clipped. And then we're getting all these posts of, where's Gunner? And, you know, where'd he go?
21: Yeah, it was unbelievable. Brian got about 400 messages on Facebook. We hope you find him, and we're watching. We're looking everywhere.
17: I'm Ife Chiwetelu.
16: And I'm Trevor Dineen. This is Now or Never.
17: Now, if you will excuse me, I'm heading back to the park with Kara Ho, who has her reasons for giving herself a whimsy challenge.
15: I started this like kind of in late winter after a long and depressing couple of like wintry months. And so now I'm just like trying to find ways to do things that I maybe wouldn't necessarily quote unquote normally do. But I realized like we have free will here. Like we can just do things and hang out in a park in the middle of an afternoon and paint if we want to, instead of like doom scrolling at home, being on the couch or something like that.
17: This is so true. So I know today it's painting in the park, but what else has it been?
15: So I did a pottery class by myself for the first time. That was really fun. I took a dance class, a swing dancing class, which I've been putting off for years because I was always too chicken to go. And you have to be around people because it's a partner dance. So that really, I really was a leap outside my own comfort zone because I can like barely dance on my own, let alone like with another human. And then you have to like rotate between 30 different strangers. So for me, that was a fun time.
17: How do you decide what activity or what the thing is that you need to do to wake yourself up, feel alive?
15: Something that I've learned or realized the older I've gotten is that like everything feels like so urgent all the time in adulthood. Like in work, in life, I just wanted to find something where I could feel like I was safe to make mistakes or to be a beginner and to be terrible at something and not have the entire world like collapse into flames. But it can feel like that sometimes.
17: I love this idea of intentionally putting yourself in spaces to make mistakes and to not know. What has been a moment of that in the things that you've tried where you really sort of felt that feeling of like, I have no clue what's going on here?
15: Oh, there's been so many. One of the things that I did try that kind of kickstarted this whole learning to love life again journey was when I started taking horseback riding lessons last year. And it was something I've always wanted to do since I was a kid, but it was just never possible because of like location and money and everything. It's just a huge kind of commitment. So being an adult now, like with my own adult money and like resources, I finally just started doing it. That was super humbling because that was one of the first times that I like was like, oh man, Kara, you really are not good at this right now. And you really have to start from the bottom. But it unlocked something that showed me that it is possible to kind of rewrite your story or to start anew if you want to. You can kind of let go of old versions of yourself The reason why I started that initially was because I had this like crazy bucket list, wildest childhood dream of horse trekking in Mongolia. And thing I always think about how like, oh, we always say we'll do something someday, we'll do something someday. But I kind of got to a point where I realized like, oh, someday has passed. Like someday was yesterday. It was last year. And so I realized, okay, no, we're doing it this year. We have to. That got me ready. I did 3 months of that and then went to Mongolia. And then now here, now I'm trying to like find micro adventures, everyday adventures, finding magic in ordinary things, being in Toronto.
17: I love that. I want to paint a little.
15: Okay, let's paint. Let's do it.
17: Yeah, you're inspiring me to dive in.
15: I'll just like squeeze out a bunch of colors and then we can just play. I think the whole point of this is to not create anything necessarily that's perfect, but just to have fun with it.
17: Okay. You know, my instinct is to go for a smaller brush, but I feel like we're challenging safe instincts today. So I want the biggest one. Okay.
15: I love that. Yeah. Do you have something in mind that you think you're going to paint today? Like maybe an emotion or an object or something?
17: Ooh, is that how you get yourself going?
15: Sometimes, yeah. I'm trying to like revisit it by exploring memory through painting to capture things I don't have photos for. Or reimagine certain things.
17: Yeah. Yeah.
15: Maybe I'll paint like this moment.
17: Yeah. I like it. So I think I'm going to just dip my brush in yellow and see what happens.
15: Go for it.
17: Okay.
15: Run wild.
17: Thank you for your support.
15: Oh, no. Oh, I like that.
17: So tell me like what happened? You're here to fall in love with life. Like when did you fall out of love with it?
15: It was a lot of like reflection during the pandemic. That's when it really started. I graduated university a couple months after the world shut down. And I had all these plans. I was like, oh, that's when my life is going to start. And I'm going to do this and this and this. And then none of that happened. And I was just at home, living in my parents' place. I was really in my own way. I got really stuck in my own head because I really wasn't sure about what to do with my life. And then I realized that there's so many pillars of my identity that had been shaped by things that were kind of like imparted on me from like growing up in an immigrant household, being the oldest daughter, growing up in a religious family and in Catholic school. The idea of having to strive for perfectionism or to be the good girl, to be quiet and easy and as little trouble as possible, take up as little space as possible. And I realized like, oh, this is maybe not exactly how I want to like move forward in my life. So yeah, I think it was learning that you're allowed to take up space, you're allowed to show up imperfectly, and that your voice is valuable. And just learning to be independent and spend time with yourself, enjoy your own company. That was definitely something I was just trying to learn for the first time as well. Mm-hmm. It wasn't like a 180 turn where I woke up as a completely changed woman the next day. It was not like that at all. I definitely like fell back into old habits or just like rolling out of bed to go right to work every day and then doom scrolling to decompress and then going to sleep and then doing it all over again every day, depressed. Mm-hmm. But I bet on myself that I can be like 1% closer to that every day.
17: What are you learning about yourself in this time of committing to finding playfulness and whimsy and love in your life? What are you discovering about you?
15: I constantly feel like I'm falling behind in life, whether that's like through social media, comparison, peers too. But I think I'm learning to like look more inward and look more at the everyday things around me and like finding true abundance and joy in that. You're living in the good old days right now. Like you're not where you want to be at in life. But there's no point in like punishing yourself for it or hating yourself for not being where you want to be. Mm-hmm. And I think that's kind of part of why I've been seeking more playfulness and whimsy and like learning to reconnect with childlike wonder and curiosity. Because it's been in us. So we just have to like tap into it and like learn to navigate the world a little bit more with that rather than being so stressed out all the time.
17: Listen, we're just two adult children playing and indulging in a little bit of whimsy.
15: Yes, we are.
17: Yeah.

0: I mean, Kara is working hard to get that feeling back. She actually has created this summer bucket list bingo. Ooh. Where her goal is to cross off every single item on this grid. She has things on there like get a tattoo, ride a horse, have a photo shoot with myself. She's doing it. I'm going to share her bingo card with you on our CBC Now or Never Facebook and Instagram. And I want you to add something that you want to commit to doing to bringing just a little spontaneity, delight, joy into your summer.
1: The summer of Kara.
0: There you go. I'm going to do one of her things. Try a new sport.
1: Which one?
0: This might be the summer I do pickleball. I've been resisting.
1: Ooh.
0: But I'm coming for you. If solving a mystery doesn't sound delightful and whimsical to you, think less true crime and more, what is that thing that just showed up in my neighborhood? 7-year-old Benny and her parents are hot on the case of the mysterious never-ending line.
2: Do you know anything about this orange line?
3: Nope. Do you?
4: No, nope. It's a mystery. Let us know.
5: Okay. I hope there's something good at the end.
2: Yeah, there is. But we're going to find out. Wait, this is just the beginning. I would say we aren't even halfway there. It's very playful because it kind of goes wiggly-waggly. That's what I would say. Wiggly-waggly. Very fun to follow. It's a roller coaster for your feet. Whee!
1: It's amazing. Just like that, I'm invested in a line I've never seen before.
0: Well, it's a roller coaster for your feet. Everyone's saying it. Who made this line? How did they do it? Where does it go? We're joining Benny and her parents on an adventure, and that's coming up later on the show. This is Now or Never. I'm Ify.
1: And I'm Trevor. And if I'm being fully honest with you, Ify, before we ever did this episode or started thinking about it, I don't think I've ever used the word whimsy ever in my life. I don't know. I think I've read it. I might be seen it in a poem somewhere.
0: Ah.
1: But like using it, like, have you ever been like, that's so whimsical?
0: I think so. I can pick, like, when you say whimsy, I picture it. I think like playful, I think silly, you know, all those things.
1: So you picture like feelings and emotions.
0: Yeah, whimsy's a vibe.
1: Okay, well, what you should have been picturing was Gunner.
6: It's hard to find him clothes, so I'm looking for some Hawaiian shirts for him and some better trunks.
7: And glasses and hats.
6: Yeah, yeah. And he's kind of a big guy, so we did have a pink hat on him, but his head's so big.
7: Yeah.
6: And I think somebody took his sunglasses one time, and I thought, there goes another pair. I got another one in the house.
1: Where is Gunner right now?
6: In the front.
1: Can you see him from where you're sitting?
7: No. But I could take the camera and show him to you.
1: Are you able to?
6: Yeah. Oh, yeah.
1: Oh, can you do that? I'd love to see what he's doing out there. Now, at this point, you might be wondering, is Gunner a person, a dog, some kind of animal? Well, all of those guesses would be wrong, because Gunner is a mannequin.
7: Do you see him?
1: Look at him. Is he rocking sunglasses and a bathing suit?
7: Yeah.
1: Just looks like he's just living the dream. Draped across Brian and Terry Neve's fence in Nanaimo, BC, posing like an 80s swimsuit model is Gunner the mannequin, who's become a neighborhood sensation.
6: A neighbor lady said, "Well, I'm visiting my mom and dad, and I'm from the States, and the next time I come, I'm hoping to see a little baby." I said, "Don't even go there. That's no more."
7: Well, yeah.
6: I never dreamed there'd be one to begin with.
0: Gunner can't conceive.
1: If he don't tell Gunner what he can and cannot do, okay? It is 2026, all right? But how did he get there, you ask? Well, Brian will tell you.
7: I was just on my way home, and then there's this garage sale. So I'm walking around looking at junk, and I'm seeing this mannequin laying there in pieces. I'm going, well, that's kind of different. So I went and found the guy. I said, "So what do you want for the mannequin?" I kind of think I paid $20 for it.
6: I don't know.
7: But, you know, that's the whole beauty of garage sale anyway, right? You always find something you
6: don't need.
7: Don't need or you thought you might need, right?
6: But when I came home and here's this guy laying on the floor in the garage and I go, what are you doing? What is that? Well, that's my mannequin. I said, like, why? And then I went in the house. I thought,
7: no, he's no, losing.
6: Whatever. it doesn't matter. Whatever you want to do, you know, don't involve me.
7: Yeah. So once I got all the parts glued back on and everything, I went down to the lumber yard and I got some paint and I gave him a nice tan. And I think I painted his hair black.
6: Yeah.
7: So they kind of thought it was funny.
6: Weird
7: or funny. Yeah.
6: The first couple months, once you got them together, you thought, well, what am I going to do with them? So then he put them just outside the front door. So we would go out and forget he was there. Well, scared the living tar out of you. It's like, I said, Brian, you got to move them. So he said, okay. So then he moved them over on the lawn.
7: But then we'd kind of forget one. It'd kind of startle you. You're out mowing the grass and all of a sudden you think somebody laying on your lawn, right? So then I put them up in my van. And then when I sold the van, well, I had to put them somewhere. So I figured I'd build a little thing. And that's how it started up there.
6: Mm-hmm. And I said, oh, Brian, don't do that. Oh.
1: When you were saying, Terry, when you were like, oh, no, don't do that. What were you most worried about?
6: It was embarrassing. Still to this day, if somebody comes over and says, well, why didn't you say you live where the mannequin is? I go, oh, no. And
7: but if you tell people where you live, they know where you live right away.
6: Yeah.
7: Say, well, you know, oh, yeah, I know where your house is. You got the mannequin on the pole.
6: I drive by there all the time. Like, I just thought it was kind of tacky to have that there. Like, But no, I wouldn't get rid of him just because people were stopping by. Can we have our picture taken with him? And the people that drive by and even the kids, grandkids, they always look for him. It says it makes them smile. Once I realized what it meant to other people, then I thought it was okay, you know, because I just
7: before it was just weird, eh?
6: Yeah.
1: Now normally this would have been the happy ending, but this isn't that kind of mannequin story.
6: What happened was I got up the middle of the night and I always look outside. I just do, and I went, can't be, Gunner's gone. No. So I went and got Brian. I said, Brian, Gunner's gone. He goes, no. So we got dressed and went outside. Sure enough.
7: Yeah.
6: We just couldn't believe somebody would take him. Like, why?
7: Well, I'm just going, well, that's pretty ignorant. Somebody had come in to steal my mannequin. I mean, like, why would they steal it? I mean, obviously, I've never seen another one like that. So, I mean, I didn't think it'd be somebody around town because eventually it would show up. So we just kind of posted it on Facebook.
6: Mm-hmm.
7: Well, and we didn't really realize people were actually paying attention until he got clipped. And then we're getting all these posts of where's Gunner and, you know, where'd he go?
6: Yeah, it was unbelievable. Brian got about 400 messages on Facebook. Where is he? And we hope you find him. And we're watching. We're looking everywhere. The grandma said her grandson heard the police siren and says, oh, I wonder if they got the guy that got Gunner.
7: I put up a $100 reward on Facebook for the return of Gunner. And the one guy sent me a picture of
6: Gunner on a boat.
7: And I says, that's him.
6: That's him. Where is it?
7: So I drove up to Qualicum Beach.
1: How far is that?
6: 40
7: miles.
6: Yeah.
7: Me and a buddy of mine went up there. We eventually tracked it down. And the guy just said, well, I didn't realize it was stolen. It was given to me by friends of mine. I says, hey, I'm not accusing anybody of stealing anything.
6: Because Brian said, I just want it back. That's all I want. I don't care who stole it, who did, whatever. I just want it back. And he did. He did return it. But, of course, he returned it without us seeing him returning it. It was on a Sunday. I remember that. He was in the garage. And I was in the house, and I look out in the front. There on the lawn is Gunner. And I went, I said, he's back. He came back with a broken arm. But, you know, he had a rough holiday, I guess.
7: Yeah.
6: So Brian fixed them all up.
1: Were you surprised that you could feel something for a mannequin missing?
6: Yeah. Yeah. Like, get a life, eh?
1: No. I don't think it's get a life. I think it just shows how attached we can become to things.
6: I did miss him. Yeah, I did. Yeah, it was weird.
7: I was a little shocked how attached I had become to him too, because it's just like when he was gone, it was just like there was something missing in the art.
6: Yeah. And he's got to stay there because it means so much to people. So now Gunder's got a girlfriend. So you know?
1: Evie, every time I think the story can't get better, it just keeps getting better. Because Gunner is back home now, chained to the fence to keep him safe from any theft, but he now has Jillian perched beside him, a female mannequin that they picked up, who Terry dresses in her own outfits and also had her face painted by a local tattoo artist. And let me tell you, people couldn't be happier, which made me want to know, what do you hope people feel when they pass by and they look up and they see the two of them there?
6: Well, it uplifts them, makes them smile and going, yeah, that's cool. I like that. Oh, what's she wearing today? Doesn't look too bad.
7: If it brings a smile to their face because they see someone up there, that's what it's all about, right?
6: Oh, and I could say people are counting on it, but kind of, you know, maybe lifts up them a little bit during the day.
7: Yeah, and if I get too old to climb up the ladder and take them down, I'll have to pay my grandson to come and do it.
6: I thought you were going to say I'd have to do it.
7: No. No, you just have to open your purse and give Carter some money.
6: No problem.
1: It's one thing to hear about Jillian and Gunner, obviously, but it's another to see them. So you're going to want to head over to our CBC Now and our Facebook page to see these two lovebirds putting out the vibes on Terry and Brian's fence. You're not going to be disappointed. And still to come on the show, we're going from mannequins to Martians when I join the preparations for a DIY neighborhood parade that is out of this world. So stick around.
8: At 2:30, it's 15 degrees in Edmonton. Good afternoon. I'm Stephanie Crown with an update from the CBC Edmonton Newsroom. Alberta's police watchdog is investigating a letter Edmonton police sent to a provincial justice official in September. The letter asked for intervention in a guilty plea deal surrounding the death of 8-year-old Nina Napope Dume. The move prompted alarm from the Criminal Trial Lawyers Association, who said it could be obstruction of justice. The plea deal ended up going through, with 30-year-old Ashley Rattlesnake being handed a lesser sentence of nearly 4 years. The justice says he considered the letter from police to be a mitigating factor. A statement from EPS says it will cooperate fully throughout the process and is committed to improving its relationship with the justice system. A Calgary doctor who sits on the Canadian Pediatric Society's Digital Task Force says she welcomes Ottawa's Safe Social Media Act. The federal bill will restrict social media access for kids under 16 unless companies show they've made their platform safe. It will also add some controls around artificial intelligence chatbots following mounting calls for action from parents and doctors. Dr. Michelle Jackman from Alberta Children's Hospital says the years between 10 and 16 are a critical time for healthy brain development. Turning to weather, a high of 16 today, mainly cloudy.
0: This is Now or Never. I'm Evie.
1: And I'm Trevor. You know, on a show all about whimsy, I think what you have to do is get out and just search for it. And as I make my way down Broadway here in Winnipeg, I see nestled between a giant pawn shop and a pharmacy, the most colorful little building in this whole neighborhood. It is bright green, bright pink, it's got a giant orange heart on it, and at the top, a flying bicycle. So I figure to myself, if I'm gonna find whimsy anywhere, I think it's in here. Good to see you.
9: Good to see you.
1: Oh, look at this. Looking good.
10: I'm a hellion.
1: This is Art City, a nonprofit community center run by artists where anyone can come and create for free. And right now, they're getting ready for their annual parade.
11: I'm making a sign for the alien parade that says, "Take me to your leader." We're making UFOs with silver paint. We're making alien masks. We're just being really creative.
12: I would like
9: for the vision to be like a bunch of fabric off the bottom, of lights illuminating the bottom, but also like a little cow on a string being sucked up. Because, you know, every time you see like an alien, there's always like a cow being sucked up, which is cute, but at the same time, it's a matter of getting it done. You know, crunch time, get her going.
1: All these kids are coming down to the wire because the parade is on June 20th, and everything from the floats to costumes is all made here. And then they wind their way through the streets of West Broadway, a neighborhood that has some challenges, but Art City's here to make a difference by injecting whimsy.
12: Of course, there's like big sheets of cardboard for building big sculptures, gallons and gallons of different colors of paint and brushes and everything you need there, supplies to make papier-mâché, balloons, every kind of like color of fabric, different textures, faux fur, enough green to have a whole army of little green Martian people. We're ready for anything. Hi, I'm Eddie Ayoub, Artistic Director of Art City.
1: Yeah. It's kind of funny because I've driven past here so many times over my life and I've never been through these doors.
12: Well, we try to make it look welcoming. We want people who are walking by to know that everyone can come here.
1: Yeah.
12: We're the only program that we're aware of that is open to all ages. Everyone's welcome. So you have groups of friends, siblings of different ages, moms with babies and strollers, all the way up to senior citizens, all coming to participate in the programs.
1: There's an alien hanging from the rafters over there.
12: Yes. Really known as one of our flagship events is the Art City Parade. And it's a different theme every year. And this year, the overwhelming majority of the concept drawings were flying saucers and little space alien people. It wasn't even close. You know, like last year, it was pet parade. You know, everyone wanted pets.
1: What are you working on here?
13: I'm working on a space helmet. It's going to be a frog space helmet. And right now I'm working on these, which are going to be the eyes, which will go on top to look like a frog eyes. Yeah, they're little like fake pears that I'm going to paint them white and turn them into eyes. A lot of my art is about frogs, so frogs make me really happy. So it's always fun to make something different that's like with the frog in it.
1: What is it about frogs? Tell me more.
13: I don't know, I just like, if I'm ever feeling down or feeling sad, I'll like look at a frog drawing that I made or even just a picture online, and it'll always make me smile and kind of turn my mood around.
1: Man, I gotta tell you, there's nothing that kind of brings out joy more than when you see like kids just splashing color on things, creating, making something like really pop. Like when you come in here on a daily basis and watch them do this, does it feel like you're like part of like a whimsy factory, like things are just moving?
12: Yeah, well, I guess whimsy can exist when you have safety and silliness, and this is a safe place to express yourself, and you can be silly. But I think a lot of times, a lot of the art here is actually the most sincere effort by participants to express themselves. We're actually a pretty serious organization, and I'm very serious about what we're doing here. We're building community. It's made a very dramatic difference in the neighborhood and all the people who participate.
1: What do you see like in the kids that come in here, like the changes when they start kind of creating and using their imaginations and doing things like that?
12: You see a lot of like fun, satisfaction, pride, just, you know, people just building up some real personal strengths and resilience as a result of being here and just being able to come in and be creative. And we're seeing young people, actually people in general, but there's a lot of hand-wringing about the lack of time young people are spending being creative versus consuming what other people have created in media. And then this is a chance to just be free of all of that. And we're really, it's more of an old-fashioned kind of approach to just, you're here in person, you're not on the computer. We do have digital media, but you're using all those tools to create. You know, you're not watching YouTube when you're here in digital art. You're actually making digital art.
1: Hey, what's your name?
14: Charles.
1: How old are you, Charles?
14: I'm 10.
1: How often do you come to Art City?
14: Almost every day.
1: Really? What do you love about Art City?
14: I like it that I can make friends easily and I get to make art. It's fun.
1: Yeah.
14: And it keeps me occupied and not just play games all day.
1: That's fun. I need to be able to get off the old screens for a bit.
14: It depends.
15: So I have a circular outfit. I painted it to to look like northern lights and black sky background with some aluminum foil fabric. And now me and my son are white gluing shapes and putting random sequins on it. We have swirls, hearts. My son made this oblong shape. It's a six, apparently. And then we also have another swirl for my other son. And then Charles made a circle. I grew up, my dad was an artist, my late father. He was an acrylic painter and he has paintings all throughout the city. And so I grew up watching him paint. I'm also an artist. I made the dress I'm wearing right now. And I wanted my sons to have a foundation of art. So I bring them here as often as I can.
1: What's your name?
2: Lance.
1: How old are you?
2: Six.
1: What do you like about coming to Art City?
2: Drawing club and pottery.
1: Drawing club and pottery? What do you like to draw?
2: Chicken bananas.
1: Chicken bananas?
13: Yeah, I'm really excited for the parade. We'll all get dressed up. We'll start just right beside Art City, and we walk around the community, and we all have our costumes on, and we have signs, and usually there's music playing, and it's just a lot of fun. We're all walking and like dancing. It's like, it's so fun. It's so crazy. I'm like in this parade and everyone's watching us. It's super cool.
12: It's very celebratory. It's the culmination of a whole bunch of like weeks of collaborative artwork. And it's really, I think the only, in Winnipeg, it's the only neighborhood that has its own parade. Yeah. Initially it was pretty tiny, you know, and there was only a few floats and people were laughing at it because it was like the most, you know, so-called dangerous neighborhood in Winnipeg, which at the time also was per capita, had the most murders and the most lateral violence going on per capita. And this was the neighborhood where all that was happening at the time. And so the idea of trying to like send that out into the streets was like, you know, for some people were like, why, you know, what are you up against? What are you putting yourself up against? It's like your tiny little program with no budget, you know, with a bunch of cardboard and paint and reclaimed scrap wood. Look at this. Is it, you know what I mean? Like, that's whimsical, you know? And instead of focusing on what's wrong, why don't you just start, like, just pumping what's right into the neighborhood and giving it what it needs for people to actually be happy, you know? So that's what the parade is. And, yeah, we're proud of it. It feels good. And you see the results. Like, people are coming in here, and they are so excited to work on their costumes this week.
1: You know what I'm most impressed by? The fact that you're brave enough to wear white pants.
12: Oh.
1: Surrounded by all this paint.
12: Yeah, I just know how to stand. All my pants end up getting ruined, but, you know.
1: You're a brave man.
12: Thank you.
1: I love being around creativity, Evie.
0: Yeah.
1: Like, people making things, using their imagination.
0: It's contagious.
1: The Art City Parade's happening on June 20th in Winnipeg, and there's photos online of the artists you heard and the costumes that they are creating. Head on over to our CBC Now or Never Facebook and Instagram pages and have a peek.
0: How many times have you walked by something new in your neighborhood and thought, oh, I wonder why that's there? The other day in a park near my house, like a little kid's car showed up. You know, the kind that you can like climb in and press the button and drive?
1: Oh, yeah.
0: But I did ask myself like for half a second, like, I wonder why that's there. And then in my mind, I just filled in like, oh, I'm sure some family had a kid who outgrew it and they dropped it off. And that's about where that curiosity ended. But what if you actually just dug a little deeper? When an innocent painted line showed up in his neighborhood, Pete Morey and his family did a lot more than just think about it. They decided to follow it.
16: In my family, we argue about the color of it.
2: It is
17: pink.
2: Orange.
17: It's pink.
2: Orange.
17: It's more pink than orange.
16: Actually, guys, I think it's red.
2: Actually,
17: For sure it's not red.
16: But there's one thing the three of us, my wife Sabrina, my daughter Benny and I agree on. We love the line.
2: Nah, it's orange.
16: We spend far too much time imagining who did it.
17: I mean, I think, first of all, for sure it was a woman. I just feel that.
2: How?
17: I just think it's so playful that I think it was kind of a creative girl's idea.
2: Yeah, I guess. Could be a woman. But it could be a man.
17: Maybe it was two people.
2: Yeah, it could be.
17: Maybe it was a family.
2: Yeah, maybe.
16: We wonder if we'll ever find them to ask why they did it.
17: One day. I think one day. We're going to think about this line forever. You're how old right now?
2: 7.
17: It's already been in our life almost 2 years, right?
2: Yeah.
16: We dream up schemes to track them down.
17: What if we put posters up?
2: Yeah.
17: Like, do you know who did this line? Looking for information.
16: And yes, we still argue about the color.
17: Maybe we should make an email. We can make a special email.
12: Like, sure.
17: The pink line.
2: No! The orange line. It's properly orange. You know it, and you're just doing that to annoy me. Thank you.
16: The line first appeared in our neighborhood some years ago when they built a new bike path along the railroad. For the sake of keeping my 7-year-old happy, let's agree on the color orange. The orange line of paint seemed to start at the foot of the bike path and then disappear into the sprawling neighborhood beyond. Some days we'd be out on a bike ride or doing chores, and we'd come across a section of the line far away from its point of origin. It became like a friend we'd bump into. Then one lazy summer day, Sabrina and Benny made a spur-of-the-moment decision. They'd follow our orange friend to the end of the line. Off they set. I was at work. I got giddy text messages from Sabrina about their adventure all day long. They were having a blast.
2: Hi, Dad! We're following the line without you. Love you. Bye!
17: Bye!
16: But eventually, they had to give up on their quest. It was a hot day. They ran out of water and energy. They'd followed it as far as they could, but they lost it.
17: Do you know that I've emailed a bunch of people about this? So now there's other people who are kind of on the lookout, too. I talk to everybody I know about it, pretty much. So between us, if everybody we know talks to one more person and it keeps going, I think somewhere along the line, somebody will be like, along the line, get it? Somebody will be like, oh, that's my mom who did it, or whatever.
16: We waited for an email response from local community groups and local artists to see if we could track down the creator of the line, but all avenues came to a dead end. Even people who responded didn't know. Summer turned to fall as leaves fell from the trees and the temperature started to drop. I proposed that we follow the line one more time. And this is what happened.
2: It's very playful because it kind of goes wiggly-waggly. That's what I was saying. It goes wiggly-waggly. So it's like a little man wanted us to follow it, and then it's very playful and makes it go woo.
12: Mm-hmm.
2: And, yeah, it's very fun. We go whoop-whoop, loopy-loop-loopy. It's a roller coaster for your feet. Whee! Yes, and it's a very adventurous line, I would say.
16: We met passers-by.
18: Are you doing a show?
19: Yeah.
18: We don't want to interrupt.
19: We're following this pink line.
2: Oh! It's orange.
16: Benny was still committed to the color orange.
20: Where does it end? Oh, all the way in the junction.
2: It kind of ends all the way in the junction.
20: Do you know what it is? Nope. Do you?
2: No.
4: It's a mystery. Let us know.
5: Okay. I hope there's something good at the end, though.
2: Yeah, there is. But we're going to find out. Wait, this is just the beginning. I would say we aren't even halfway there. But I can tell you one thing. This person loves going through alleyways. The bridge is over here. Go up and follow the line.
16: We followed the line upstairs over a 4-lane road, so we ruled out it being done by someone on their bicycle pretty quickly.
12: Here it is.
2: And here's the line again. And the line is always here for us, because we don't know where we're going, and one thing is we don't know where we're going, but the line sure does know where we're going.
12: Trust the line.
2: You have to trust the line.
12: Trust the line.
2: If you don't trust the line and you just stop and go a different way and don't look properly, you are lost. The funnest thing ever I've done of following. Better than a maze.
16: Now buried deep in a neighborhood and an hour into our journey, we ran into more people curious about our quest.
2: Have you ever noticed the orange line?
19: Orange line?
13: Mm-hmm.
2: Over
19: yes,
2: here.
19: Yes, I have.
2: Have you
19: it
2: ever
19: comes
2: thought
19: from all
2: it?
19: The way, goes all the way around and around. I don't know, somebody has done it.
13: Have you ever followed it?
19: It comes from somewhere there. I've seen it and goes.
2: It comes from the bike path over yeah. there.
19: Yeah.
13: Mm-hmm.
19: Yeah. Yeah, it goes, yeah. Yeah. Follow it. Maybe you'll find out, you know, where it goes. And let me know.
13: Yeah, we will.

0: I'm getting hungry. Oh, wait, Mama, the restaurant is over here, remember?
1: We were running out of water and energy again, so we stopped for lunch.
0: The restaurant is here so we can have burritos now. I'm getting hungry. Aren't you getting a little hungry?
1: Yeah, I am getting hungry, yeah. Just around the corner from the cafe is where Sabrina and Benny lost the line last time. There'd been construction on the sidewalk, and the thin line of paint had been erased. But we headed back there for a second look.
2: So when we came to the end of this road last time, it was totally under construction. Bulldozers.
0: And let's go this way and see the old road.
2: But the problem is...
1: new concrete.
2: Every block here, this whole street is new concrete.
0: I know, so we just go down, down, down, down.
2: We went down there.
1: Oh, yeah.
2: See? And so... it was crazy, too, because we could see them doing it. We were like, no, our line! It was all construction, right? The one way we didn't go is we didn't go that way, but it looks like a dead end.
1: Do you want to just take a quick look?
2: All right.
0: I remember it was a dead end.
1: And then we might have come to its natural conclusion.
0: But we came to its natural conclusion, Daddy, and we found it again. So I am not giving my eyes up.
1: Okay.
0: Is that clear?
1: Clear as a bell.
2: It says no exit, right? But is there an alley there?
1: I'm like scanning the ground for...
2: check that.
1: Any evidence of the line.
2: Mm-hmm. So, okay, this is where we thought the line would love to go. Alleyways, right?
1: Yeah. And to our joy, in an alleyway close by, we found the line once again.
0: Hey!
1: You found the line.
0: We found the line.
2: Uh-oh. No. We may never go home.
0: So happy.
2: Wait, where'd it go again?
0: Here it is. Oh my God, this is the best. Now we actually get to see
1: where it goes.
0: Yeah. But this must end at a very, very, very good place. If it ends somewhere that's nice, can we please play there?
1: The line continued through parks, across busy intersections, and then doubled back on itself. It was getting more erratic and harder to make sense of.
0: We are going... further than I actually thought we were going.
1: It was on that rock there for a second, I saw it. We finally followed it to a wooden pagoda in the heart of Toronto's Junction neighbourhood. And this is where we lost the line and were left with more questions than answers.
3: Okay, guys, I think we've come as far as we can come. We came even further than you came last time.
0: No, guys, we have to think and solve the mystery.
1: Was this even the end of the line? Or just the beginning?
0: Let's try to go down that alley again.
1: We were disappointed.
0: It can't be it.
1: I think Benny expected to see a pot of gold or the artist, orange paint can in hand. We took the bus home. Weeks went by. Then on a rainy day on my way home from work, I was riding on the bike path, trying to pedal fast to avoid a total soaking, when something I saw made me hit the brakes. A new line! This time, painted in electric blue. It was running parallel to the orange line, now starting to fade. I couldn't believe it. I stopped long enough to take pictures and then headed home. I decided not to tell Benny and saved the blue line as a surprise for our next adventure. I posted pictures of the orange and new blue lines to see if our social media net could bag us any info. Our line quest got a lot of likes, but not much more information appeared. I was about to let the line lie again when I got a last-minute message from a colleague who suggested the lines might be the work of famed artist Francis Alise. So I had a name, Francis Alise. I kind of recognised it.

0: search revealed the Belgian-born Mexico-based artist often included paseos, walks, into his artwork. For one of his first pieces, he dragged a small magnetic toy dog on wheels through Mexico City to attract debris to it. After that, he took a walk wearing a blue sweater that unraveled, leaving a blue thread trail behind him as he went. Then it clicked why I knew his name. He made a movie called Real Unreal that Sabrina, Benny and I had spent a lot of time watching at the art gallery. In it, a group of children unspool and re-spool a can of film through the streets of Kabul. Benny was obsessed with this short film. It turned out Francis Alice was influencing our lives in multiple ways, and we didn't even know it. And then there's his work, which looks just like our local lines of paint, called The Leak. In 1995 in Sao Paulo, Francis Alice walked from a gallery around the city and back into the gallery, trailing a dribbled line from an open can of blue paint. Sound familiar? He did it again in 2004, this time walking along the armistice border in Jerusalem, which is referred to as the Green Line. This time, he used a tin of green paint with a hole punctured in the bottom that dribbled the paint as he walked. Watching the video, you can see it creates a very similar line to those on the bike path. The mystery of the line's methodology revealed. So, I sent Mr. Elise some messages on social media, sent the galleries he exhibited in emails, and waited. Fall turned to winter, and soon the lines we love were buried under snowdrifts, hidden beneath ice, there for only the most intrepid of frozen followers. Now this is the point where you're expecting me to say, and then suddenly I got an email from Francis Alice himself, and it turns out it was him who did the Toronto lines. Ta-da! Well, that didn't happen at all. This isn't a Hollywood movie or an inspirational podcast. In fact, our life, boringly enough, moved on, and we left the lines behind. I was waiting for winter to turn to spring. I still hadn't told Benny about the blue line and was waiting for the snow to melt to follow it with her. One spring morning, when the sun was shining, we headed out to the bike path to introduce Benny to her new friend.
1: A new another line. The blue line.
2: Can you believe there's another line?
1: Somebody probably has made it in these weeks, which is not that many.
2: It wasn't here when we walked the red line.
1: Yeah.
2: Or the orange line.
1: Yeah, it's not red.
2: Do you think it's made by the same person?
1: Maybe it's a copy of, it goes the same place, but it's just more showing so people can notice it more, like we did.
2: It's a beautiful blue color.
1: Yeah.
3: Can we agree that that's blue?
1: Yeah.
2: Benita, should we follow the blue line?
1: Yeah.
0: And off we set to follow new blue to the end of the line.

0: I secretly hope that whoever created those lines is listening and is a little delighted about how much mystery and adventure that they've given at least one family. Yeah. I'm sure you want to see the line, and don't worry, we have many pictures. Head to our CBC Now Nerve Facebook and Instagram and follow the line yourself.
1: Big shout out to our team of producers who helped put this episode together this week: Sarah Tate, Bridget Forbes, Samrawit Yohannes, and Jessica Singer.
0: And special thanks to Pete Morey.
1: I'm Trevor Dineen.
0: And I am Ife Chiwetelu. We'll see you at the end of the line.

0: Hi, Edmonton. Welcome to Radioactive. It's Thursday, June the 11th. I'm Jessica Ng. Edmonton's Liam Matakaro is turning heads on the hard court playing b-ball at a prep school in Arizona.
1: Edmonton has a lot of great talent. I think the kids need to believe in themselves and see people do it.
0: We'll hear from one of the top prospects for Team Canada at the U-17 FIBA World Cup in Turkey. And then, are the lights too bright for Canada's roads? We'll hear about a new study on the topic.
2: Good afternoon, everybody. Mindarwal here with your Thursday afternoon forecast. Currently sitting at 15 degrees. There is some wind out of the northeast. 17, gusting to 27 kilometers an hour. We're trying to bump it up one more degree to reach our projected high of 16 for today. Tonight, we're looking at a low of 8 degrees with a 30% chance of showers.
0: Thanks for that, Min. Stephanie Cram has a look at the local news. Hi, Stephanie.
3: Hello. A new poll shows Daniel Smith's approval rating has hit a new low as the referendum debate has intensified. And Canada Post is rolling out the latest phase of its transition from door-to-door delivery to community mailboxes, which includes 56,000 addresses in Calgary and Edmonton. I'll have more on that at 3:30.
0: Thank you for that, Stephanie. Min, let's talk about what's happening on the roads at this hour.
2: Yeah, a pretty good start here for a Thursday afternoon. The downtown has got a few spots where you will run into a little bit of traffic. Stony Plain Road, just in both directions as you get over the bridge over Grote Road. So you're running into a little bit of a slowdown there. Just on the other side of the river, across from the James McDonald 98th Ave, it's starting to build up there. Heading eastbound towards 98th up Strathern Hill. North of the downtown core, we are seeing a potential collision here on 97th Street around 119th Ave. So that might slow you down a little bit heading south. And then a little further north along 97th Street towards 137th Ave. Looks like a collision there, really backing things up for northbound traffic to about 132nd Ave. And all four directions, in fact, affected. East and westbound also backed up quite badly here this afternoon. And then just south of the U of A, looks like a little early traffic starting to build up on 114th Street, southbound towards Belgravia, and then traffic coming off of Fox Drive towards Belgravia, towards that intersection, also slow around the corner, maybe a trouble with vehicle or a collision that is causing that slowdown. If you are on the roads this afternoon and you come across some delays, pound 740 is the number here at CBC, or you can text us at 587-336-2929.
0: Well, you could say the basketball is in Liam Matakaro's DNA. It's all the 17-year-old Edmonton teen thinks about these days. His two older brothers play the sport, so he traded in his soccer cleats early on for some high tops in the hard court. Matakaro is currently attending a prep school in Arizona, where basketball is the focus for him. 17-year-old's also on his way to Turkey soon to represent Canada at the U-17 FIBA World Cup of Basketball. Here's more from Min, chatting with Liam, who has been training in Edmonton recently on the south side at Legacy Athletics.
2: 17-year-old Liam Matakaro is working on his shot at the gym at Legacy Athletics on the south side. Crossover dribbles up to the three-point line, then a step back, and it's a shot after shot after shot. It's all part of the process for the 17-year-old leaving for the U-17 FIBA World Cup in a few days.
1: Yeah, for sure. Been in here every day, trying to stay away from distractions, just training and rest, get ready for World Cup.
2: At 6'4" tall, Matakaro looks and plays like a ball player. Despite having two more years left at Bella Vista Prep in Scottsdale, Arizona, the offers from Div 1 NCAA schools are already rolling in. The University of Mississippi, Kansas, Ohio State, and Texas all interested in the Edmonton product. For now, Matakaro is trying not to get distracted by all the interest, but he hopes his story will inspire others in our city to pursue their passion.
1: Edmonton has a lot of great talent. I think the kids need to believe in themselves and see people do it and be like, yo, I can really do this if I really put my mind to it, put hard work, and achieve my dreams. Yeah.
2: Matakaro credits his two older brothers for helping push him further. His trainer is Sabri Phillip, who's also had a hand in that. Phillip is a name Edmonton basketball fans will know. A standout player at Harry Ainlay, which turned into a Division I offer in San Diego, and now more recently he's suited up for his hometown team, the Edmonton Stingers. Phillip is helping young Edmonton basketball players like Matakaro get to the next level by helping them along in their journey.
4: It's been the funnest process for me. Like growing up, I had to figure out a lot on my own and through mistakes and stuff like that, because coming from a small city like Edmonton, Alberta, there wasn't a lot at the time coming out and going to Division One, and now we have a load of talent coming out, and that's part of our mission with Dreams Never Die Lab, is to give back the game that we learned and the knowledge that we learned, and give it back to young athletes like Liam.
5: Last time?
4: The repping it out, going to the side. Yeah, side
2: Philip teamed up with Metacro's older brother, Lars Ishimwe, who is currently playing pro in Africa. The company's motto is, train your dream to live your dream. Philip says the popularity of the game in Canada is at an all-time high, crediting NBA Canadian All-Stars like Shai Gilgeous-Alexander, Jamal Murray, and Dylan Brooks, plus the many others that came before them.
4: For example, the U18 Canadian team just won the whole thing against Team USA, which is crazy. Team USA won the last 7 years. So I think after the Raptors won in 2019, that was the big shift for me, just looking around. Like I said before, there wasn't a lot of guys coming out of Edmonton that made it. I think there was three at the time when I was out, and now we got, I think, over 10, which is crazy. So there's a lot of young talent coming out, and we're just trying to do our best job of preparing them for the next level, and yeah, hopefully we can get one in the NBA now.
5: Good move, good shot. Good shot.
2: During this training session, Metacro's older brother, Mac Natir, is offering encouragement underneath the hoop. A standout at Harry Ainley High School as well, Natir sees the drive and hunger in his younger brother and is another member of the team offering support.
5: Yeah, it's surreal. You know, just us growing up in basketball, like all the things that we used to think about and dream about, he's accomplishing right now. So it's very surreal from our side, because like we've seen that growing up, you know, but now seeing it, like someone in our family, a kid from Edmonton doing that, like it's surreal. I mean, the goal is NBA, right? The goal is NBA. It's not to make it to this college, that college. It's to just for him to just be the best version he can be, because we really believe, and he believes himself, that he can be an NBA player and a high-level NBA player at that. And so that's the goal. That's the boundaries we're trying to push. So, yeah, that's basically what we're seeing right here.
2: For now, Metacro isn't thinking about the bright lights of college and beyond. He's focused on his crossover dribble and being consistent from the three-point line. It's a shot he'll be relying on quite heavily at the World Cup in Turkey.
5: Yes, yes, good counter. Yeah, there you go.
6: It's been great. It's always been a dream of mine to play for my country, to support my country. So it's been great. A lot of support from all over Canada.
5: Same shot every time.
2: Remember, support that hopefully translates into another tournament win and more hardware for a Canadian trophy case that's starting to fill up fast. For Radioactive, I'm Min Darawal.
0: Well, since today we are talking basketball throughout the show, also I think there's a little bit of World Cup action even going on right now. So we want to know, when it comes to sports, what is your favorite standout moment? We've also got a pair of tickets for one very lucky listener who chimes in. The Edmonton Stingers Filipino Heritage Night game happens this Saturday, and you could be in the stands. Celebrations start at noon. There's an outdoor Filipino market in the parking lot outside the entrance 5 of the Expo Center. And then the game starts at 7. There's DJ Kwake and RJ Kui, who are going to host the in-arena show celebrating Filipino heritage, culture, and history. It's going to be so much fun. So all you have to do to be in the running for these tickets, let us know about a highlight moment, any sport that really resonates with you, and we will pick a winner at the end of the show.
2: Like even your kid's grade 9 soccer final?
0: That's what I was thinking. Or T-ball. Yeah, really anything.
2: Absolutely. How about you, Jessica?
0: Okay, I think back to 2015. I think it was the game 5 of the Blue Jays being in the American League Division Series, and it was electric. You know, Joey Bats gets this, Jose Bautista,
2: yes,
0: gets
2: the flip.
0: You know, it's the bat flip. And yes, okay, he didn't need to do the flip, but I think when you do in that moment, he was just so thrilled with what he was able to pull off.
2: Yeah,
0: under
2: he
0: that
2: was
0: kind
2: of
0: pressure,
2: rubbing it in their face a little.
0: Yeah, perhaps. And then maybe it caused a little bit of tension back and forth. And there were some players that may have accidentally got hit by pitches after that. But that, I think, for me really stands out. And that might even stand out more than thinking about the World Series in the past season. But I think I feel like there was just a sense of, you know, we're here and we're striving. And it just felt so good. So, yeah, I think that that would be a sports highlight for me.
2: Yeah, hell of a moment for sure. Mm-hmm. I'm sure there are many others, and everybody else has their take on this topic today. So you can let us know. Email radioactive@cbc.ca, or you can text us 587-336-2929.
0: In the meantime, what's happening in traffic?
2: Yeah, well, we have a bit of an issue. I mentioned up on 97th Street there and 137th Ave, apparently a serious collision earlier in the day has caused... police are still on the scene, so they're detouring a lot of traffic at the moment. So they put out an advisory about 40 minutes ago saying, asking motorists to please avoid the area if you can, 97th Street and 137th Ave. And that is because police are still there and dealing. It looks like it's cleared up, but tons of pylons still along that intersection leading up to it. It looks like both north and south direction, and things down to one lane. By the looks of it, heading east and westbound. It looks like westbound is down to one lane. So you're certainly going to run into some delays along that route this afternoon. And just looking at the traffic app, things already backed up quite a ways in all four directions. So 97th, 137th, try to find an alternate route. Maybe, you can jog over to 82nd Street and get north or south if you have to. But I would avoid that spot this afternoon.
0: Thank you for the heads up, man. Quarter after 3 o'clock, this is Radioactive. New Brunswick singer and songwriter J.P. LeBlanc joins Holger Peterson on Saturday Night Blues this week, and he talks about his Acadian heritage as well as the significance of the title track to his latest album, All In My Blood.
7: When I wrote it, my grandfather was still alive. There's this line in it, Mon grand-père, le seul vivant. And then he passed away like a couple of months after I recorded the album, so I was really thankful that he heard it. And then my dad passed away a couple of months ago. And there's another line in the song says, mes parents sont toujours là. And so that one hits really hard when I sing it now because he's not there anymore. Like my mom's the only one left. Like even my brother now, like he's got a hard time listening to it because of that resonance with the family.

0: 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Let's turn now to our business news with Chris Edwards. Hi, Chris.
1: Hey, Jessica.
0: So we've got more updates on President Trump's provocative comments when it comes to Kuzma. What's the latest there?
1: Well, earlier today, the U.S. ambassador to Canada, Pete Hoekstra, said Trump's comments were actually an invitation to make a deal. Hoekstra's exact words were, quote, "You may not like the way the president says it, but what he's saying is we're open to offers. Make your case." And just to remind everyone, yesterday, President Trump threatened to withdraw from CUSMA, the Canada-U.S.-Mexico trade agreement, and that the U.S. doesn't need Canada. If that were to happen, Canada would have to make a new bilateral trade deal with the U.S. and in the meantime lose all of the free trade privileges we have with them, which would be profoundly damaging to the Canadian economy. Now, the U.S. does have the legal ability to leave CUSMA if it gives 6 months' notice. And if Trump chooses to not renew CUSMA by the July 1st deadline, that does not mean the Americans have left the agreement. It just means that CUSMA will be reviewed every year. But the million-dollar question is, does Trump actually want to leave CUSMA, or is this just a negotiating tactic? For that, I asked William Pellerin from Macmillan. He's an international trade leader here in Ottawa, and he said this behavior was generally expected.
2: The president did explain that the best part of the USMCA was the termination clause that he had negotiated. So I do take that as kind of a semi-indication that he could trigger the escape clause and terminate the agreement. That's the nuclear option, certainly. I don't think we're there. I think he's dangling that because the United States administration is well known to argue and to negotiate with the extreme positions.
1: Really, there's so much jockeying and posturing going on right now with the CUSMA negotiations that we should take all of the comments from these officials with a grain of salt. Negotiations are happening now, and they'll continue up till and then past July 1st.
0: Now, a little closer to home, Dollarama released its latest earnings today. How is the discount retailer doing?
1: It's doing very well. Dollarama's sales increased more than 20% in the first quarter of 2026, a huge jump from last year. And I like talking about Dollarama because it's a good bellwether for broader consumer sentiment. It's the ultimate value brand in Canada. And as this report says, Canadians are spending more and more money there. Now, since that's true, what are the implications of that? For that, I spoke to Bruce Winder. He's an expert on the Canadian retail industry.
3: Dollarama is doing well for a number of reasons. One is they tend to thrive during affordability crisis. So when times are tough, and things are tough right now in Canada, right? We're in a technical recession. We've seen, although the jobs report was good, you know, there's a lot of headwinds facing consumers, the price of gasoline, uncertainty regarding trade and other conflicts. Consumers are really watching their money. So folks like Dollarama do very, very well when times are tough like they are.
1: Another big reason Dollarama is doing well is they're expanding internationally. They own a majority of Dollar City in Latin America, and they're growing in Australia as well. They're converting local budget stores there.
0: For your last story, though, I want to talk about a medical trial that is happening in the States that could reverse aging. Give us the details, Chris.
1: Life Biosciences, which is a longevity company based in Boston, just started the first ever FDA-approved human clinical trial for reverse aging. Not anti-aging, reverse aging. This is where old cells are reprogrammed through targeted gene therapy to essentially forget that they're old cells and start behaving like younger, healthier cells. So in practice, if all goes well, this could reverse aging on human organs and potentially the body as a whole. That's on the table. This particular test is to see if this process can cure glaucoma. And I do want to give everyone a bit of a reality check here. Mm-hmm. Don't expect to be able to turn 23 again anytime soon. Even if this trial is successful, we are still years away from it being accessible to normal people. Nevertheless, it is a milestone.
0: Things that can make us feel, though, a little bit younger when we are reveling in a big sports moment, when everyone around us is kind of in that moment with us. We were talking sports highlights. And what is yours, Chris?
1: Well, I think I'm going to have to go with a classic one, 2010. the Vancouver Olympics.
0: Mm-hmm.
1: I distinctly remember where I was. I was in a dorm room. I was in a common room at university. I was in my first year of undergrad when Canada beat the U.S. and won gold at the Canada-U.S. or at the 2010 Olympics. And it was just, it was perfect. I think Canada got the most gold medals that Olympics. It was very successful. But the fact that we won gold in men's hockey was just perfect. And then I remember for the rest of the night, I couldn't sleep because people were honking their horns.
0: Yeah, that sounds about right.
1: For hours and hours and hours.
0: Mm-hmm. Chris, thank you for sharing that memory with us.
1: Thank you, Jessica.
0: 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You can let us know what your favorite sports highlight is. James Burford joins us in the studio. Welcome, James.
4: Hello.
0: So what is your favorite sports highlight?
4: I can't believe I get the chance to talk about Tottenham on the air, but I'm going to. So my team is Tottenham in the Premier League in the UK. And when I was, 13, 14 years old,
0: Okay. They
4: were playing Arsenal, our most fierce rivals, and a guy called Danny Rose steps up and scores directly. Well, a corner kick gets played in, it gets headed out, and then on the edge of the penalty area, full volley, top corner. It was just amazing. Against our closest rivals, everyone was losing their minds. That one will stay with me forever.
0: Excellent. Yeah. And then how do you feel about the fact that James shared that memory?
5: Yeah, it's all good. You guys probably could have
0: not your team.
5: Probably could have used Danny Rose a little this year, eh?
4: Oh, yeah, no doubt. I shared with Min earlier, actually, that if I hadn't been a Spurs fan, I would have been a Liverpool fan.
5: There you go. See, so that's his redeeming quality, and that's why we get along, yeah.
0: Okay,
5: brother-in-law's a diehard Tottenham fan, and yeah, we don't see eye to eye.
0: Okay, well, this is good to know, good to know. I'm wondering, James, also, you know, sports aside, what kind of stuff you're working on with the video team today?
4: Yeah, we've got a couple of interesting videos heading up on the website today, guys. We're going to have much more on the story that Alberta's police watchdog ACERT is investigating the Edmonton Police Service. So this dates back to a child homicide case from last year. A woman who was initially charged with first-degree murder in the death of an 8-year-old girl eventually ended up pleading guilty to manslaughter. Edmonton police believed that was the wrong move, that it was a miscarriage of justice, and they intervened in the case, asking the province to step in, which in and of itself was controversial at the time. Now EPS is being investigated for doing just that. So we'll break down the intricacies of the case, why that is, and what EPS have had to say today. And we're also going to be working on a video about how the country may indeed be in a technical recession, but guess which province is bucking that trend? That would be Alberta.
0: Mm-hmm.
4: Our economy expected to grow 2.6% this year, but why is that? You can head to the CBC Edmonton website to find out.
0: James, appreciate that. Thank you for this.
4: Thank you.
0: And why might our economy be doing well? Well, I think it could be linked to the roads, Min.
5: Yeah.
0: I'm talking about gas.
5: Oh, go ahead. Gas. I was going to say, you're going to have to fill me in during the commercial break. But I guess there is a connection there for sure. Gas is very expensive these days. There's no doubt about that.
0: And people are burning it in traffic.
5: Yeah. Well, they're burning it sitting around in traffic right now, 137th Avenue and 97th Street. City police responding to a pretty serious collision by the looks of it. It's all cleared up now. The investigation obviously is still carrying on. But I think the only way to get through that intersection right now, the only traffic getting through is westbound traffic. Northbound traffic on 91st or 97th Street is being redirected eastbound onto 137th Ave. Southbound traffic on 97th Street is being redirected westbound onto 137th Ave, and eastbound traffic on 137th Avenue is you can't get through, so you're being rerouted through the neighborhood there. There's still police on scene. There's also a bus, tons of pylons, lots of barricades, so you can just imagine what's going to start happening here if that continues. Right now, the wait is in all four directions, more so northbound on 97th. Right now, it looks like things slowing down back at around 129th Ave. So I would hop over to 82nd Street if you're trying to get north this afternoon.
0: Bright spot in weather, though.
5: Yeah, weather has been a little cooler today than I think many of us were expecting. 15 degrees is our temperature right now. There is some wind out of the northeast, 17 gusting to 27 kilometers an hour. And we're trying to get to a high of 16. There is a 30% chance of showers. That wind is also going to kick up and gust anywhere from 20 to 40. Tonight, looking at a low of 8 degrees. with, again, a 30% chance of showers. And that wind, even though it is kicking up to about 40 kilometers an hour, will become light by this evening.
0: Thank you for that, Mitch.
5: You bet.
0: It's 3:30. 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
6: Good afternoon. Alberta's police watchdog is investigating Edmonton police over its intervention into a child homicide case last year. Emily Williams reports.
7: The Alberta Serious Incident Response Team has been assigned to investigate whether there was any police misconduct when police sent a letter requesting provincial intervention into the case of 8-year-old Nina Napope Dumas. Ashley Rattlesnake is serving less than 4 years for the girl's death. She was handed a lesser sentence because of a guilty plea deal in February. But in the months leading up to it, Edmonton police tried to prevent the deal from happening, arguing it was a miscarriage of justice. It sent a letter to Alberta's Crown Prosecution Service requesting provincial intervention. The move prompted outcry from the Criminal Trial Lawyers Association, who in April said it could constitute criminal violations, like obstruction of justice. A statement from EPS says it will cooperate fully throughout the process and is committed to improving its relationship with the justice system. Emily Williams, CBC News, Edmonton.
6: A new poll shows Danielle Smith's approval rating has hit a new low as the referendum debate intensifies. The Angus Reid Institute survey pegged Smith's approval at 39%, down 7 points from the last survey in March, and the lowest level since she took office in 2022. Institute President Sachi Curl says Smith is trying to please everyone and ending up not being able to please anyone.
8: It is all about separation. It is all about the referendum. Separatists are not happy with the referendum question. They are not happy that the referendum is essentially a referendum about a referendum. When you're trying to thread a needle, when you're trying to walk a fine line, ultimately what happens is everyone's mad at you. And that's what we're seeing right now with her 7-point drop in approval.
6: CBC News has reached out to the Premier's press secretary for comment, but has yet to hear back. For comparison purposes only, a probability sample of this size would carry a margin of error of a plus or minus 5 percentage points, 19 times out of 20. Canada Post is rolling out the latest phase of its transition from door-to-door delivery to community mailboxes. More than 36 communities will undergo the conversion starting next year, including 56,000 addresses in Edmonton and Calgary. Other reforms in the works include weekend parcel delivery and possible post office closure. The Crown Corporation says nearly 75% of Canadian addresses already get their mail and parcels via some form of centralized delivery, such as community mailboxes, apartment lobby boxes, and post office boxes. In its most recent financial update, Canada Post says it recorded a loss of $205 million before taxes in just the first quarter of this year. A Calgary doctor who sits on the Canadian Pediatric Society's Digital Task Force says she welcomes Ottawa's Safe Social Media Act. The federal bill will restrict social media access for kids under 16 unless companies can show they've made their platforms safe. It will also add some controls around artificial intelligence chatbots following mounting calls for action from parents and doctors. Dr. Michelle Jackman is the clinical lead at the Pediatric Center for Wellness and Health at Alberta Children's Hospital. She says the years between 10 and 16 are a critical time for healthy brain development and physical health.
9: We have to make sure that those needs are being met and that social media is not interfering. And we have enough evidence that there has been interfering. There's been an increase in depression, anxiety, eating disorders. So there's lots of evidence to show that social media interferes with this.
6: Jackman says she is interested in seeing which social media platforms are included in these regulations and how they will be made safer. And finally, hundreds of soccer fans gathered in Calgary to watch the World Cup opener between Mexico and South Africa this afternoon. The CBC's Salim Valji was there and caught up with some fans.
10: It's a game, but also so much more. Mexican fans cheering and embracing one another to kick off the World Cup. But for these fans, soccer's just a backdrop to a bigger community gathering. Sombreros, music, and dancing took over Stephen Ave for the watch party, which was organized by the Mexican Consulate General. Sebastian Galvin Duque is with the consulate. He says the beautiful game is a universal language.
11: We know that football or soccer is a growing sport here in Canada, here in Calgary, and we want to celebrate that passion that our community has for the sport with the general Calgarian community.
10: Passionate fans like Juan Castaneda say that they're embracing the camaraderie.
12: We feel together. We feel the warmth of every one of us, and we feel more Mexican than ever when we have something like that.
10: The World Cup watch parties continue with the city hosting one at 1 p.m. tomorrow at the Eau Claire Plaza for Canada's opener versus Bosnia-Herzegovina. Salim Valji, CBC News, Calgary.
6: And Jessica, that's a look at your local news.
0: Let's take a look at the weather outside.
6: Right now, we're sitting at 15 degrees in Edmonton tonight. Today, it's going to be mainly cloudy, 30% chance of showers with winds gusting up to 40 kilometers an hour, a high of 16 degrees tonight. Mainly cloudy, 30% chance of showers. Those afternoon winds will become light later tonight and a low of 8 degrees.
0: Thank you for that, Stephanie.
6: No problem.
0: Min, let's find out how things are moving along.
5: Yeah, they're not moving along all that well on 97th Street this afternoon. So 97th Street, 137th Ave, the site of a collision earlier this afternoon. Pretty serious one by the looks of it. And so everything is, there's emergency barricades and pylons in all four directions. And so it looks like just westbound traffic is being able to get through at the moment. Northbound is being redirected to eastbound on 137th Ave and southbound on 97th being redirected westbound onto 137. And eastbound traffic off of 137th is being redirected about a block back into the neighborhoods there in Roslyn. So you are going to have to find an alternate route here this afternoon. Not sure how long that's going to last, but you can imagine what the queues look like right now. Like westbound on 137th is backed up almost to 82nd Street. So it is quite bad there. And northbound traffic almost backing up to 127. So that is the situation on 97th this afternoon. I mean, as soon as that changes, we'll let you know. But 82nd Street already seeing some residual traffic that's overflowing onto that route this afternoon. Northbound on 82nd, also pretty busy at the moment. Elsewhere in the downtown core, you guessed it, River Valley Road starting to build up to the west and across to James McDonald. Not quite as bad as it was yesterday, but still seeing some traffic through there. In the downtown core, other than that, though, 101st Street, 97th Street, Kingsway, 111th, 104th, all pretty good options at the moment. Not seeing too much traffic through there.
0: Okay, today on the show, we are talking about sports and sports highlights. We've also got a pair of tickets for a lucky listener. Mm-hmm. The Edmonton Stingers Filipino Heritage Night happens this Thursday, and you can be there in the stands. The game itself starts at 7 o'clock. DJ Quake is going to keep the tunes going. RJ Cooey is going to host the in-arena show. Lots of very fun stuff. So all you have to do is let us know a sports highlight that resonates with you. What about you, Min?
5: That Filipino night happens Saturday, right? Not Thursday.
0: Saturday. Yeah. Oh, did I say Thursday? Yeah, okay, Thursday. Saturday.
5: I just want to make
0: totally
5: sure.
0: Thursday.
5: Don't want to, yeah.
0: Totally
5: today's
0: Saturday.
5: Thursday. Yeah, exactly.
0: I'm saying it again. There we go.
5: A moment. There's been so many. I'm not going to go down the Stanley Cup rabbit hole, but the 80s were a bit of a vibe as a teenager watching this team win year after year. But there was a moment, I would say it was late 90s. I hate to bring this up because I am the furthest thing from a Man United fan. But I was in England, and one of my cousins works at British Airways, and for employees, they have this place called the British Airways Club. And so, you know, British Airways employees will go there after work, have a pint. If there's a big soccer game on, usually watching that on the big screen. And that year, it was Man United going for the treble. So the treble means they get to they win three championships, right? They can win their Premiership, they can win usually the FA Cup, and I think Champions League. And so it was the game they needed to win to get. It was one of those trophies.
0: Okay.
5: Anyway, they did it. They won. And the place just went bananas. Like, it wasn't, you know, we weren't in a stadium or anything. It was just a room packed with like 150 people, a lot of them Man United fans. And it was just tough to kind of be there to watch them win that. But I mean, what an accomplishment. I think it's only been done twice or three times since then by a couple other European teams. I don't even think, maybe Man City has done it since then. But anyway, that was quite the moment.
0: That sounds like it would be a fun time.
5: Mm-hmm.
0: Okay, so we want to know what your sports highlight is. Maybe it's from your own athletic or recreationally athletic career or your kids. Maybe it's your favorite team. 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Put sports in the subject line, and we are going to pick a winner for those pair of Edmonton Stingers tickets for this Saturday night. 20 minutes now to 4 o'clock, and you're listening to Radioactive here on CBC Radio 1. I'm Jessica Ng. Well, headlights on cars are getting brighter, and some say that's making roads more dangerous. Earlier this year, Transport Canada asked Canadians how headlight brightness impacts them, and nearly 400,000 people responded. Lorraine Sommerfeld is an auto columnist at driving.ca. Lorraine, welcome to the show.
13: Hi, Jessica.
0: 400,000 people, or nearly 400,000 people. It's a lot of people chiming in when it comes to headlights. Why do you think it just got so many people interested?
13: I think they didn't even publish the results of the survey because they don't have to. 400,000 Canadians are mad. They're agreeing with each other. The lights are, they're ornery, for lack of a better word. They're very bright. Mm-hmm. And we're seeing this globally. It's not just Canadians. And because the U.S. is finally starting to move towards changing the regulations around these, we're seeing some movement. Our standards line up with theirs. I think Transport Canada just thought, let's go see if Canadians are just as mad. And guess what? They are. So hopefully this will lead to some kind of legislation that will at least rein in the outliers.
0: Can we get some history in the kinds of lights that were used versus what are used now?
13: Yeah, most of us are familiar with halogen, which, if my mail's any indication, over the past decade, we're seeing more and more of the new ones, which are LED or HID. And you'll probably remember, it used to seem like every third or fourth car had a headlight out, you know, the one-eyed bandits running around the road. That was halogen bulbs. They didn't last as long. They weren't as good. They were dimmer. And so the new stuff is better. It lasts far longer. It throws a, you know, great light if you're the one behind the wheel. However, it is a distraction. There's no study saying they cause crashes, but to me, it's in the distraction bucket. And we already know we have too many distractions in our car as well as on the road. And this is adding another one because it's piercing when someone comes at you. And our vehicles are all different sizes. I drive a little hatchback. When Super Duty's coming at me and at night, oh, I can't see anything. So 400,000 people are not wrong. It's something, you know, we're going to see more and more of them on the road. They're better. It's better tech. But the legislation hasn't caught up. No one's ever accused a government of moving too quickly. And the problem is there's not a lot of room for error with these new kind of bulbs. So if somebody installs their own or they're not calibrated right, if they're even a little bit off, it scatters that intense light, which makes it even harder to see. And some of them, when you're going, oh, that's really painful, you see them coming, they might not be calibrated properly.
0: That's good to know. So what kind of solutions exist to make headlights less harsh? Is there recalibrating it so then it isn't so blinding?
13: I don't know, to be honest with you. I think what they're going to have to do is decide how bright is too bright and then pull it back from that. Because right now, vehicles equipped with them are getting higher safety ratings because they provide such great light. And you can imagine if you're on a rural highway and there's wildlife and there's no one else around, it's great that you can see so well. Uh-huh. So they're a safety thing, but there's not any restrictions right now on how bright they can be. Like, we don't have standards in place. So the standards have to be, you know, put in place, because obviously there's the disparity between not just drivers, but you've got pedestrians and cyclists and other people who are also blinded by these lights. And I wish I had answers for how to handle it. I tell people, look away, don't stare at them. It's like, oh, thanks. That's really helpful, Lorraine. it's like, but if you're driving at night, you know how you have screens in your car probably, if you've got a newer car, dim it, or I turn it right off. Information you need is in your cluster for GPS and stuff like that. But that will help your eyes, because our eyes get fatigued when the light is too harsh. So at least that will give your eyes a bit of a reprieve. When they ask if you want the film on your glasses for anti-glare, say yes. It's worth the $50 or whatever. It helps. The survey was asking people if they were old and had cataracts. It's not just old people with cataracts that are blinded by these lights. It's all of us. We are the population's aging. Glare is tough. A lot of people take themselves off the road, especially in wet conditions at night when the glare is really bad. So you might have to consider that too. So all of this is telling you, I don't know how to make them not hurt your eyes.
0: From your experience though in the industry, let's say the government decides to make a change and actually institute some sort of limit on how bright our headlights can be, how long would it take to see or to have manufacturers follow suit?
13: Well, making manufacturers do anything is incredibly difficult. Like I said, the U.S. is starting to move that way. I think the U.K. is. They're under European standards, which are different. So we're at least starting to see movement. But I've been hearing about headlights being too bright for 10 years. So the same way backup cameras are now, like, there's one in every car. Well, that took a few years before it catches up. And the average age of a car on our road is getting longer every year. I think we're at almost 13 years is the average age of a car on the road. So you can see there's a lot of attrition that's going to have to happen before the standards are there. But you have to start somewhere. And it would be cool if people weren't DIYing with these bulbs, because they really, if they're not, you know, situated just right, they can be really, really harsh. Mechanics and techs know, like, there's a standard they have to put them at, like the degrees that they're pointing down. Some people change them on their own. The cowboys are going to kill us. It's, you know, there's got to be some rules surrounding it. But there's, I remember as a kid, high beams. Remember flashing your high beams at someone because they haven't turned them off? Everything old is new again.
0: Lorraine, appreciate this background. Thank you for joining us.
13: Thank you.
0: That's Lorraine Sommerfeld, a journalist with driving.ca. And speaking of driving, how are the conditions?
5: Yeah, they're not bad. Right now in the downtown core, just seeing volume kind of gathering at a couple of normal spots. 112th Avenue, right by the Commonwealth Stadium towards 82nd Street, is a little bit busy there eastbound. And across the James McDonald, of course, is down to a single lane, or you're going to have to eventually merge. Seeing some relief on River Valley Road, heading west towards Grote Road. There is a collision. There appears to be a collision on the overpass at St. Albert Trail, just over the Yellowhead. So that is affecting traffic in both directions, north and southbound on St. Albert Trail, as well as folks who are heading west and exiting onto the St. Albert Trail overpass. So that's definitely going to slow you down here this afternoon. Looks like a number of, there's a lot of pylons up there already because of construction, but not able to see just where exactly that collision is. But it looks like it may be in the south intersection. So if you are heading southbound, it's the second intersection that is, looks like it is blocked off. So vehicles are able to get through southbound, but you're going to have to kind of all get into the far right lane. There are some emergency vehicles on scene. And so that is obviously affecting southbound traffic and folks coming off of the Yellowhead who are heading westbound trying to get onto St. Albert Trail.
0: Thank you for that, Min. 12 minutes now to 4 o'clock. This is Radioactive. Has your boss ever taken credit for your ideas or forgotten to invite you to important meetings? Well, a pair of researchers from the University of Calgary published some new research on gaslighting in the workplace. The researchers looked at what bosses do and what employees experience, and their findings were recently published in the Journal of Management. Josh Bordage worked on this. He is a psychology professor at UCalgary, as well as one of the study authors. Josh, welcome to the show.
14: Hi, thanks for having me.
0: So what got you initially thinking about this topic?
14: Yeah, so my research partner is Dr. Tunde Ogunfor in the Haskayne School of Business, and we've been working together for a long time, and we're really interested in the dark side of organizations and a little bit more fun. And we noticed that people were throwing around the word gaslighting a lot. You know, you can't log into social media.

0: different industries, organizations, levels in organizations. We also got a number of narrative descriptions from people about experiences they'd had, and we analyzed all those together.
1: And in terms of the findings, what'd you learn?
0: Oh, we learned a lot. So this is, you know, one of the first studies on the topic. So I think it's just a lot of new ground. But I think first off, we took a look at what does leader gaslighting entail. And we found there's sort of two common components. The first one is that it's sort of an effort at gaining control and isolating a person. If you're going to change their reality and distort their reality, you need to gain control. So they might act like they know what you did when they're not around. The second component is the reality distortion. And that's where they might, you know, try to convince others at work that you're crazy or confuse you about the details of things that happened. On the other side, we looked at what are the experiences? What is it like when you're being gaslit? You know, people don't always know that they are being gaslit, but we found some really common elements of that experience. So the two were really the self-doubt. So people who, you know, you start second-guessing yourself, feeling crazy for reasons you can't quite explain, and you start to have this feeling of dread. So you're, you know, lying to avoid being put down or feeling like something's wrong and you can't express what that is. So I think those were the big things, was figuring out what is gaslighting and the experience of gaslighting. And then I can talk more about it, but we looked at what are the consequences.
1: What are the consequences?
0: Yeah. So I think the biggest things are, we found that people who are experiencing gaslighting, there's a lot of negative consequences. So they want to leave the organization. They have lower self-esteem. They have lower job performance. They have less emotional attachment to the organization. And what we found was really interesting is there's a lot of other ways that a boss can be negative, or, you know, that can be bullying or abusive. But we looked at whether gaslighting predicted all these negative outcomes above and beyond those existing bad boss behaviors, and found that gaslighting is uniquely important.
1: Okay. When we actually do look at bullying versus gaslighting, though, what are the differences?
0: Yeah, I think the probably the simplest answer is that, you know, somebody can be mean to you or bully you, but they're not trying to distort your reality. They're not shaking your, you know, your understanding of what the world is like and what's going on around you. And so, again, with gaslighting, it's really about sort of this creating a sense of, like, you're crazy, you don't know what's going on, they're questioning making you question the details of things that have happened, those sorts of things.
1: And what can workers do about it?
0: Yeah, so that's one area where our research actually provides some interesting clues. So whereas a boss has typically more formal power, you know, they're your boss, they control rewards, punishments, those sorts of things. We looked at whether somebody had more informal power. So, you know, let's say they're a particularly important expert, or they have really good social networks and social supports, and they're sort of respected by their coworkers. And we found that people who had more social power were actually less likely to be effectively gaslit and experience those negative emotions. So to us, that highlights that, you know, it could be particularly important for individuals to make sure that, whereas the gut reaction might be to isolate yourself and withdraw, to try and make sure that you're maintaining your social networks and your social supports, both within and outside the workplace, have other mentors so that you can get a reality check.
1: So then, as an organizational or from an organizational standpoint, how do you promote some of those steps? How do you promote that more healthy workplace environment?
0: Yeah, so because this is pretty early research, we don't have, you know, firm answers. But I think, you know, there's certain things from other types of abusive leadership that we can suspect. So having clear reporting and accountability. So, you know, if you suspect you're, you know, being gaslit or abused by a boss, making sure that there's, you know, ways to report that, having zero tolerance policies. I think, you know, having one of the things with our study is now we have a clear idea of what gaslighting actually looks like. And so people, you know, by being able to see, hey, this is actually what gaslighting is, can start to take a little bit of the shroud off. It's okay, this is what, you know, put a name to what's happening here, or what might be happening to a coworker or someone you care about.
1: And in terms of actually being able to take these steps out of the workplace, I feel like you can take the word coworker out of this and suddenly it just

0: Sounds like life advice.
1: Yeah, I completely agree. And I think, you know, there isn't a ton of work in the workplace on gaslighting, but a lot of the work that we've done is inspired by work within romantic relationships. And that's where a lot of the work on gaslighting has been done. So, and there are a lot of similarities between, you know, what gaslighting looks like in the workplace and what gaslighting might look like in other scenarios.
0: Josh, this is really interesting stuff. Thanks for sharing your findings with us.
1: Yeah, thanks for having me on.
0: That's Josh Bordage, a psychology professor at the University of Calgary. 5 minutes now to 4 o'clock, and you're listening to Radioactive. After a chat about gaslighting, let's have a soft moment this afternoon. Maybe some flute, some hand percussion. This is Dana Sipos and a song from her new album, Golden Molten.

0: Dana Sipos with a soft feeling for our afternoon drive. Min, how is that drive looking?
1: Yeah, not great if you're on 91st Street or 97th Street, pardon me, this afternoon. There has been a major collision there. And so the collision is all cleared up, but the investigation clearly still ongoing. East and westbound, ugly looking, and northbound is backed up to the Yellowhead now. So you will want to get over to 82nd Street if you're heading north or south. I think eastbound is still not able to get through. Westbound, it's trickling through. It's the ultimate bottleneck going on there. So not great in that spot. Not great on St. Albert Trail either. A collision affecting southbound traffic has the lanes blocked off there with emergency vehicles. And so it's the south intersection. And it's affecting southbound traffic. It's affecting traffic coming off of the Yellowhead heading westbound and just trying to get onto that overpass. The emergency vehicle is still there, so you have to get into the far right lane to get through. It's also affecting the flow of traffic heading northbound there. Things backed up on Grote Road and St. Albert Trail there to about just before 118th Ave here this afternoon.
0: Thank you for that, Min. Stephanie, what's coming up in the local news?
2: A new poll shows growing dissatisfaction with Premier Danielle Smith's leadership. It's her lowest approval rating to date. I'll have more on that at 4:30.
0: And Min, clearly some wind outside because now some clouds have blown right into downtown.
1: Yeah, it's windy, 17 kilometers, gusting to 27 this afternoon. 15 degrees is our temperature, and we head down to a low of 7 tonight, 30% chance of showers. So the rain continues, and it's going to continue into tomorrow as well.
0: Definitely will. Well, we want to hear about your sports highlights today, by the way. And we've also got some tickets to give away to Saturday's Stingers game. All you have to do is share your sports highlight with us, radioactive@cbc.ca. Put sports in the subject line. Tell us what your highlight is. We'll share some of those on air. And someone's going to win a pair of Stingers tickets. 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
1: After a decade away, the legendary Canadian indie rock band Broken Social Scene are back with a new album. You're going to hear from original BSS members Kevin Drew and Charles Spearin about their new record and about their early days playing shows with 20, 30 people in the audience and 20, 30 people on stage.
2: From CBC News, The World This Hour, I'm Kaz Boivin. Prime Minister Mark Carney has unveiled his government's new national food security strategy.
3: Despite our vast agricultural strengths, we continue to face higher grocery costs than we should.
2: Carney was speaking at the Ontario Food Terminal in Toronto a short time ago. He says the new four-part plan will lower food costs and ensure food security for all Canadians.
3: First is to increase grocery store competition, create more choice for Canadians. Second, process more food in Canada. Third, grow more fruits and vegetables all year round in Canada. And finally, lower prices by removing expensive regulatory barriers so farmers and producers can put more Canadian food on our shelves more easily.
2: Carney says the strategy will cost $3.2 billion over the course of a decade and will ensure Canada has a more affordable, sustainable, and resilient food supply. It includes plans to expand and create more Canadian food terminals by 2028. Canada Post says nearly 500,000 more Canadian addresses will lose home mail delivery next year. Properties spread across 37 municipalities and First Nations will be moved to community mailboxes. That's part of Canada Post's plan to convert 4 million addresses away from door-to-door delivery within the next 5 years. The Crown Corporation has been struggling financially. Last year, it posted a record loss of almost $1.6 billion. Quebec has become the first Canadian jurisdiction to ban the sale of energy drinks to children under the age of 16. The new law comes after the death of a teen who combined Red Bull with ADHD medication. Alexander Silberman has more.
4: Quebec Health Minister Sonia Bélanger is calling Quebec's new energy drink ban a positive step. She says it was important to take a stand to protect children. The legislation makes it illegal to sell or give an energy drink to anyone under 16. The calls to ban the beverages started after 15-year-old Zachary Miron died in 2024 of a combination of Red Bull and ADHD medication. Veronica Martinez is his mother.
5: I'm hopeful. What's driving us in all of this is love.
4: The push for a ban received support from doctors, pharmacists, school boards, and parent groups. Customers will have to show photo ID to buy the beverages, and online and vending machine sales are prohibited. People who violate the law, including minors and adults, could be hit with fines. Alexander Silberman, CBC News, Montreal.
2: Ontario's police watchdog is investigating after a Toronto police officer was shot dead this morning. Constable Mark Pinizzotto was part of a team serving a warrant as part of an investigation into multiple shootings in the city, including one near the U.S. consulate. Police say the officer was struck when a suspect opened fire. One suspect, 19-year-old Nicholas Bennett, was taken to hospital after being shot by police. He will be charged with first-degree murder. Another, 19-year-old Zara Jabi, is still at large. U.S. President Donald Trump says he has made what he calls a great settlement with Iran, and he says that includes restoring navigation in the Strait of Hormuz.
6: That the strait will officially open as soon as we sign, which could be soon, very soon.
2: Trump says the deal will be signed as early as this weekend, possibly somewhere in Europe, and that Vice President J.D. Vance will be there to represent the U.S. The announcement came just hours after Trump threatened Iran with another wave of strikes. Iranian state media are quoting officials who say the agreement has not yet been finalized. The U.S. president has also repeatedly claimed that a peace deal with Iran is close since the war started 3 months ago. And finally, Mexico beat South Africa 2-0 in Mexico City, kicking off this year's FIFA World Cup. More than 100 matches will be played over the coming weeks in stadiums across Canada, the U.S., and Mexico. The first game on Canadian soil will be tomorrow afternoon in Toronto. Canada is facing Bosnia and Herzegovina. That's your World This Hour. For CBC News, I'm Kaz Boivin.
7: Hi, Edmonton. I'm Jessica Ng. This is Radioactive. Thanks for joining us on this Thursday afternoon here on CBC Radio 1. How sexy are bird dances?
8: The one that's a little bit more rhythmic, a little bit flashier, a little bit more colorful. If he gets the female, then you're constantly selecting for the extreme.
7: Our science columnist, Tor Couture, fills us in on new research about the evolutionary advantage of taste when it comes to bird mating patterns and how it relates to the moves that they're showing each other.
9: Good afternoon, everybody. Mindarwal here with a look at your Thursday afternoon forecast. 13 degrees. The temperature just keeps continuing to drop here, and the wind is still steady at 23 kilometers an hour, down to a low of 7 and 30% chance of showers tonight.
7: Thank you for that, Min. Stephanie Cram has a look at the local news. Hi, Stephanie.
10: Hello. A new ATB financial report says Alberta is staying the course despite uncertain world economic conditions. And soccer fans in Edmonton found ways to watch today's FIFA World Cup 2026 match between Mexico and South Africa from afar. It was the first match to kick off the tournament. I'll have more on that at 4:30.
7: And Min, we've already had a kickoff to traffic already in our last hour.
9: Yeah, right now, if you're on 97th Street heading north towards 137th Ave, you are in for some major delays, people. In case you're just tuning in, there was a very serious collision there earlier this afternoon, and the investigation still ongoing by the looks of it. You cannot get east on 137th. You're being rerouted into the residential area there. Westbound traffic is getting through, but it is single file only. And north and southbound being redirected onto 137th Ave. So EPS continuing that investigation. There's pylons all over the place, police vehicles as well. And you're just going to have to be careful. I even just on the traffic camera, it's a little dicey. I see people heading south on 97th Street and then kind of just pulling U-ies right by the Wendy's there. And I don't know if it's the camera angle, but man, it looks like there's a lot of close calls happening. But I guess, you know, if you're trying to find a different way and you don't want to go west on 137th, that is your option. Anyway, that's the situation there at that spot. Not far from there on St. Albert Trail on the overpass for southbound traffic, you're being backed up quite a bit this afternoon because of a collision. It's also affecting folks coming off of the Yellowhead who have been heading westbound and looking to get north onto the St. Albert Trail. There's a collision and emergency vehicles just blocking the left lane of the southbound lane. So you will want to stay right to get through there. And it is also a little bit slow for northbound traffic in that spot at the moment. The Anthony Hende is looking clear at the moment. And on the White Mud, you are dealing with a little bit of backlog for westbound traffic as you head towards the Rainbow Valley Bridge. If you are out on the roads this afternoon and you come across some delays, #740 is our number here, or you can text me at 587-336-2929.
7: If you've ever seen a nature documentary on birds, then you've likely seen the tropical manakin bird. They've got elaborate and colorful displays and this wacky jumping and flapping and kind of gyrating looking like a move that relates to their mating. It's interesting to watch as well as to study. Now, new research published this week in Current Biology has looked into the genetics of how they court. Our science columnist and U of A lecturer, Tor Couture, has the details on this. Hi, Tora.
8: Hi, Jessica.
7: Tell us a bit more about the behavior when it comes to courtship of the birds.
8: Well, there are 70 different species of these manakin birds. They're all super elaborate, really unique courtship behavior. There's very rhythmic. It's all about dancing. One of them is cool. It's got this golden colored manakin, Central America. Okay, so these are all New World birds, and they whip their wings up over their head. It's kind of like that, almost like at a tango, like clap over their heads, but the backs of their wings slap together, and they do it in a really rhythmic, unique sound kind of fashion. They've got a little tuft of yellow hair, looks like yellow feathers, look like a goatee. They're cool. Blue mannequins shimmy, shake, they flap so quickly that for humans to see it, you need slow motion video. So that's how fast they're moving. Females seem to have particularly high acuity eyesight. That's interesting. The red capped mannequin, it's effectively the moonwalk, but it doesn't do it on the floor. It does it on a branch. And all these are done in these spaces that are called leks. So places where males of these various species, they all have their own little area where they assemble and they show off to impress the females to find a mate. And it is all for the females. Okay.
7: Why are the dances, though, so intense? What's going on?
8: Well, this is the thing. This has been a question for a long time, is that, you know, if you waste a lot of energy doing all these dances, you require a lot of effort that takes 2 years to practice in some cases, and you're constantly dancing to try and find a mate. So this is something that Darwin struggled with the peacock's tail, the idea of all of these sexual displays, and they seem to waste energy. But it turns out that, you know, Darwin figured this out in his second book, and now we know a lot more about it, that sexual selection is the most powerful driver of evolution. And meaning that the who gets to mate is going to determine the fitness of the offspring, and survival of the fittest is the mantra of evolution, is how many successful offspring you have. So these males are competing with each other for access to the females, and the one that's a little bit more rhythmic, a little bit flashier, a little bit more colorful, if he gets the female, then you're constantly selecting for the extreme. And it's that trait that gets passed down that kind of spirals, or it was called runaway selection, until you get the incredible level of diversity we see today.
7: So what more do we understand about this elaborate mating behavior as of this week?
8: We understand a little bit about the early genetic changes that allowed for the evolution of this mating behavior. Okay, so it started with this project led by Chris Balakrishnan from East Carolina State University. He's a geneticist, and well, genomicist technically, but he looked at the sequences of five different species of mannequin and looked for genetic changes that could give them clues as to what made them unique. And one of the things he found, a really strong kind of signal we say in genomics, is the ability of the mannequin birds to eat fruit. And this is Chris.
11: And so what we found basically is that a dietary transition to a frugivorous diet helped set the stage for this transition in mating system, and in turn, the development of these elaborate displays.
8: So the key of eating the fruit is that now in these birds, which most birds don't have, are digestive enzymes that allow them to digest the sort of different sugars found in fruit. They have sweet taste receptors. Most birds don't. I mean, hummingbirds do. There's a couple of other species that do, and clades, but really on average, birds don't taste sweet. Mannequins do. And so it's the eating the fruit that fueled the revolution in mating behavior.
7: Okay, so this fruit eating, how is it so advantageous when it comes to these birds and the mating?
8: Yeah, it doesn't seem like it's an obvious connection, but it's still a bit convoluted. Okay, so fruit eating is something like these frugivores in nature. Fruit is meant to be eaten. The plant is intentionally, I don't want to give it too much intention to plants, but the goal of making the fruit is to attract animals to come along, eat it, wander away, or in this case, fly away, eat all the nutritious flesh of the fruit, and then drop the seeds in a pile of fecal fertilizer. So fruit, unlike most other parts of a bird diet, is meant to be eaten, which means the plants make it really accessible, high quality, and abundant food source for the birds. So most birds don't eat fruit. Mannequins figured out how. That leads to, okay, so that leads to now a lot of time on the hands of these birds who don't have to work really hard to find food. So Alice Boyle works at the University of Western Ontario. She's been studying mannequins for decades. Part of her postdoc way back, and then she's at the ground floor developing this project. And ultimately, the fruit eating makes birds of leisure in a way.
12: It frees up the males from having to care for the young. If the females, if they can find enough fruit to meet everybody's nutritional requirements, the males don't have to help. And so they started competing amongst one another for attracting females, because that's all they really had to do. The females then had all the choice. That is the engine of sexual selection.
8: If the females don't need to rely on anyone else to help rear their young, and they're totally self-sufficient, then they too have a choice. Now, every breeding season, they can go in and try and find a better partner, one that's just a little bit faster with its shimmy or better in its moonwalk. And so there's this constant pressure on the males to perform and to be that slight advantage. So that yields this runaway selection where you get more and more extreme levels or elaborate levels of dancing, which we all benefit from when we watch a nice nature documentary and get to see these things in action.
13: And those males should be working hard for the ladies' attention. Good for them. Thank you for this, Tora.
8: You're welcome.
13: That's our science columnist, Tora Kutcher. She teaches biosciences at the U of A.
9: Good afternoon, everyone. Min Dariwal with a traffic update for you. If you're coming out of the downtown core, things looking clear at the moment. Traffic moving smoothly, even though it's a little backed up on River Valley Road in both directions there, westbound, and then the other direction across the James McDonald on 98th Avenue. Those are really the only two slow spots. There is some volume on Jasper Ave in and around 100th Street, east and westbound. Heading out of the downtown, 97th and 101, busy in some spots, but relatively clear there, all the way up to the Yellowhead, and then 97th Street turns into a parking lot. Just a huge line of traffic right now heading northbound on 97th towards 137. That's because of a collision that happened earlier this afternoon. EPS still on scene and investigating, and it just appears as though westbound traffic is getting through single file. And so folks are being told to find an alternative route this afternoon. And so I think many people are starting to slowly get that message. Not far from there, another collision that's tying things up a little bit, affecting southbound lanes on St. Albert Trail. As you cross over the Yellowhead, there's a collision in the left-hand lane. Emergency vehicles there as well, so you will want to stay right to get through that spot. It's affecting southbound traffic as well as westbound traffic coming off the Yellowhead this afternoon.
13: Thank you for that, Min. 17 minutes after 4 o'clock, and you're listening to Radioactive here on CBC Radio 1. A pair of Alberta basketball players recently made history. Edmonton's Nathan Yamba-Yamba and Grand Prairie's Deng Ingor helped Canada capture its very first gold medal in the FIBA U18 America Cup in Mexico. Now, that win came after they upset the United States 67-65 in the gold medal game on Sunday. Both players are back home now. Nathan and Deng, welcome to the show.
14: Thank you for having us.
13: Now, Nathan, for context, what is the FIBA America Cup?
14: So the FIBA America Cup is a tournament where a couple countries in the continent of America compete towards the gold medal. We have three play-in games, and that determines our placement, where we played Puerto Rico in the semifinal and U.S. in the final.
13: And what's it mean for young players like yourselves?
14: I mean, it means something extremely important. It's something extremely important for young players. It's something that most young basketball players aspire to compete in. And it's a incredible thing that I was able to participate.
13: Deng, what was it like for you? How do you like the tournament?
15: To me, it was awesome. I mean, it's been something that we've been dreaming for a long time. Representing Canada, there's nothing better than representing your country. And I'm just very grateful to be put in that position. And to take the winning shot to win that game was also amazing. So it was a great feeling, especially coming from two guys from Alberta. You know, a lot of people don't really expect much from Alberta, but we're coming up now.
13: Wait, hold on. Take me back to that winning shot. Did you know when you set it up did it just feel like magic leaving your hands?
15: Yeah, I mean, well, right before that, I hit the game-tying three, and, you know, I had a lot of adrenaline in me. And then Maxi Mayer, he got a steal, passed it to Javion, and I was running the lane. I was like, oh, you got to give it to me. So he gave it to me, and I just dunked it, and the crowd went crazy. It was just an awesome feeling.
7: Nathan, how did you react? Do you even remember that moment, or did you just black out with excitement?
14: I remember the moment very clearly. I was at a loss of words. I was so excited and so happy, yelling extremely loud and just extremely hyped for my team.
7: How do you keep your cool in a tournament like that when you're winning and you're doing well? How do you keep your head on your shoulders?
14: I'd say just looking at what your goal is, right? So just remembering what you came there for, it just helps you stay level-minded and focus on what you're chasing.
15: Mm-hmm. Like America, USA, they've been first many years. And, you know, this year, as soon as training camp started, we knew we had a really good squad. And, you know, we went team by team, play by play, just keeping our composure, staying level-headed, not getting ahead of ourselves because, you know, we know we're not usually as good as America. And, you know, we're just waiting for that gold medal game. We're very confident going into that. And then we just got the job done.
7: I mean, it feels good, especially when James Naismith created the game. Like you're taking it back for us, you know?
15: Yeah. Yeah. That's what it felt like, to be honest. You know, USA's been winning for time. They haven't lost since 2008. But, you know, just a new era of basketball players are starting to come.
7: Now, Deng, how did you get into basketball and how did you land a spot on this team?
15: So me, Coach Charles, the head coach for Team Canada, was my school head coach. I go to Fort Erie International Academy in the Niagara region of Ontario. And, you know, since then, like, we built a very strong relationship. And being here at Fort Erie has helped develop my game a lot since I wasn't as good when I was still in Alberta. And, you know, as soon as he got the call as head coach, you know, he called me, said, oh, I want you on this team and we're going to make history. And that's what happened.
7: Nathan, what about you?
14: For me, it all started back in Alberta at St. Francis Xavier. I started high school playing for 2 years. My grade 11 summer, I played on a club team called You Play Canada, where I met Dwayne Washington. And he basically connected me to a lot of different opportunities, like Bella Vista, the school I go to now. And I ended up being invited to the U19 training camp last year. And they liked me there, so they brought me back for U18. And from there, I was able to make the team and compete.
7: Now, Nathan, what do you think this win says about the state of basketball in Canada, but also Alberta? I mean, we're repping Alberta on this call right now.
14: Right. So I'd say it just shows that Canadian basketball and also Alberta basketball is on the come up. We have a lot of high-level athletes coming out of this province and that people should start looking at us as well.
7: Now, Deng, you both actually had strong tournaments. There were a lot of scouts watching, a lot of important people that could help you in a potential career in basketball. How many coaches from big U.S. schools have been reaching out since the win?
15: To be honest, it's been quite a bit. To be honest, like my phone's quite blowing up. So far, I've received offers from Marquette, St. Joseph, Butler University in Auburn. And I got a lot of other top schools that are in contact right now. So I'm just trying to keep the momentum going because we still have our club season out here. I play for Lou Dort Elite. So I'm just trying to stay level-headed and, you know, keep that hunger in my game so I don't lose none of these opportunities.
7: And Nathan, what about you?
14: Sorry, could you repeat the question, please?
7: How many different schools and coaches have you heard from since this win, and have you made a decision?
14: A decision hasn't been made yet, but a couple of schools have been in contact with my coach Dwayne Washington, and he's going to be letting me know about these schools sooner or later. I'll be having calls with him, and from there we'll see what options have opened up for me.
7: Before I let you go, Nathan, what do you want to tell perhaps some of the younger kids who might be seeing you guys get this U18 title and just thinking, you know, maybe there's a spot for me. Maybe this is something I could do.
14: I'd say definitely just believe in yourself. Me being a kid just from Alberta, it's something that a lot of like kids over here could be possibly chasing. And I'm just trying to help them see that it's definitely possible. And it's a respectable dream.
7: And Dang, what about you? What do you want to tell them?
15: I'd say just keep pushing, keep working. You know, none of this will come if you don't do anything. Like work out, do as much as you can, and also believe in yourself. You know, I thought it was a dream for me to play on this team, and it's a dream for me to win, and it all came true. Just got to keep believing in yourself, be passionate about the game, and keep your head down and just work, keep working.
7: Guys, you can hear that passion. Congratulations, and I hope we get a chance to keep in touch with you and follow you along your journeys.
14: 100%.
15: Thank you for having us.
7: That's Nathan Yamba-Yamba and Deng Ingor, who play on Canada's U18 basketball team. They just brought home gold in the FIBA AmeriCup in Mexico. 24 minutes now after 4 o'clock. This is Radioactive. Time to check in with Yvonne Flores for a look at what the Edmonton AM team is working on for tomorrow, especially because the show is going to be outside of the studio.
16: Hi, Jessica. Jess, as you mentioned, we will have a special show tomorrow. We're going to be at Horlock Park, and we will have a bunch of interesting interviews. We will learn how to make the perfect picnic with our food columnists. We will also have Andrew Nag on the show talking about like the importance of these spaces. We're going to have athletes. It's going to be a very fun show, and we would love for like people to go and see us if they're around.
7: Yeah, it is going to be super fun. We're going to hear actually a little preview, too, of some of the types of conversations that are coming up on that show in about 20 minutes or so. I'm wondering, though, today on our show, we are talking about sports highlights, and I'm wondering if there is a sports memory that stands out for you.
16: Yes, I think it was during, I don't remember which World Cup was this, but Mexico was playing very, very good. And I don't know if you remember, but the Netherlands were like playing against Mexico. And then I think this guy called Robin fell or something, and we got a penalty, and that's how Mexico lost their spot in the World Cup. It was very sad, and all the Mexican people were very, very angry. I don't know if you remember. It was a very big deal, at least in Mexico. I was watching it with my mom at a restaurant, and I remember just crying and getting like very upset for like a week, and it was a sad moment for me.
7: Nice that mom was there, though. You have that moment together at the very least.
16: Yes, totally.
7: Thank you for sharing that with us.
16: Thank you.
7: 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You can let us know your sports memory, your sports highlight. And we've got a pair of Edmonton Stingers tickets to give away to the game on Saturday. If you'd like to win them, put sports in the headline of that email. Again, to radioactive at cbc.ca. Share a memory with us. You might hear it on air. You might win some tickets.
9: That moment Yvonne was talking about was the 2014 World Cup round of 16 match between Mexico and the Netherlands in the 94th minute. When Robin drew that penalty. Jeez. Yeah. Led them to a 2-1 victory. So, of course, many Mexicans probably still upset about that.
7: Oh, yeah. Well, it sounds like Yvonne is not over it.
9: No. I did get a text message in from a listener saying, my best sports moments are Jordan Eberle's game-tying goal against Russia in the 2009 World Junior Semifinal with just 5.4 seconds left on the clock. Team Canada's tournament hopes were hanging by a thread, and somehow the puck found the back of the net. Team Canada went on to win in the shootout. Yes, that was quite the moment. And the other moment, this texter says, then there's Sam Gagner's unforgettable 8-point night in 2012. Oh my goodness, it was 2012, 14 years ago. As the Oilers beat the Chicago Blackhawks 8-4, I was there for that one. The Hats came flying after his hat trick. The crowd got louder with every point, and the goosebumps were very real. 1 second, you're watching a hockey game. The next, you're witnessing history. And I responded to the said texter. I said, I was at that game too. And I was in the press box recovering the game. And so, you know, there's no cheering in the press box. Like, that's just the
7: We're
9: rule.
7: We're being professionals there,
9: rule,
7: right?
9: Yeah, being a pro. But it was like, okay, so he gets the hat trick, and then he keeps getting assists on every single goal that they're scoring. And then all of a sudden, after a while, it was like I don't know if Conley was sitting beside me or if it was Derek Van Dies. I was just hitting him in the arm. I was like, what the?
7: I was just
9: nail him. And after a while, I can't remember who it was. They were like, would you stop hitting me? Yeah, this is crazy. He's getting a point on every single goal. But I mean, like, you're punching me every single time. I'm like, well, this is crazy. I can't believe we're witnessing this. And it just kept going on. And Sam Gagner just kept getting points. And it was like, at the end of the night, he had 8 points. It was ridiculous. I couldn't believe it.
7: This is amazing. Yeah.
9: And the whole crowd was just fired up. Like, there was no stopping this kid. If they would have been like overtime, he probably would have got the overtime winner, been in on it and assisted. So that is a record that will not be broken anytime soon. So to whoever texted that in, great text. That was
7: thank you for sharing that
9: night,
7: with us.
9: A heck of a night, one that Sam Gagner will be talking about until he's 95 years old.
7: Well, and sports has the ability to just take us to those places. I mean, we're feeling it across the country. We've been feeling it across the country, to be honest, for, 6 months or so as we've been leading up to this World Cup.
9: Right.
7: We're excited about this. We're feeling jazzed.
9: Who knows how many magical moments are going to happen here, right? It's on Canadian turf, right? So we're going to have some big games coming up.
7: Some big things already happening, though, on the roads, though.
9: Yeah,
7: not great things.
9: Not good things. A couple of slow spots this afternoon that I'm sure the word has gone out, but you wouldn't be able to guess it looking at the traffic app, because there is a long line of vehicles on 97th Street heading northbound towards 87th Ave, only to find out that you're being rerouted eastbound on 137th Avenue. So a collision earlier this afternoon, really tying things up now as this investigation carries on by EPS. Only westbound traffic on 137th Ave is getting through that intersection. Everyone else is being redirected. So avoid 97th Street up to 137th Ave if you can this afternoon, and just find an alternate route. Otherwise, you will be sitting in traffic for a while.
7: And weather-wise, watching the clouds move, it's windy out there.
9: Yeah, it is a bit of a cool day today. 13 degrees is our current temperature. Winds out of the north, 23 kilometers an hour, down to a low of 7 tonight. So it's dropped a degree. There is a 30% chance of showers this evening, and that wind is going to come from the northwest, gusting anywhere from 20 to 40, but becoming light by this evening. For Friday, heading into the weekend, looking at a high of 16 and a 30% chance of showers. But we got some highs of 22 and 25 for Saturday and Sunday. So the weekend's shaping up to be pretty nice.
7: Thank you for this, Min. It's 4:30. Here's Stephanie Cram with your CBC Edmonton News.
10: Good afternoon. A new ATB financial report says Alberta is staying the course despite uncertain world economic conditions. Michelle Bellefontaine reports.
17: Uncertain tariff policies from U.S. President Donald Trump, the closure of the Strait of Hormuz due to the U.S., Israel, and Iran war. These factors are creating economic instability in the world. So far, Alberta is staying resilient, according to ATB Financial's latest quarterly report released today. The report is forecasting Alberta will lead the country in employment and economic growth. Alberta's WTI price is expected to stay at $85 U.S. a barrel for the rest of the year and $70 U.S. in 2027, but only if the strait is reopened to tanker traffic. Despite the high prices, the oil industry isn't expanding investment. Instead, it's increasing production using existing facilities. The report says industry is waiting for Alberta's submission to the Major Projects Office on a pipeline to the West Coast. This fall's referendum on whether Alberta should stay in Canada is flagged as a possible risk to the economy. The report says business doesn't like uncertainty, and this could impact investment. Michelle Bellefontaine, CBC News, Edmonton.
10: Alberta's police watchdog is investigating a letter Edmonton police sent to a provincial justice official in September. The letter asked for intervention in a guilty plea deal surrounding the death of 8-year-old Nina Napope Dumas. The move prompted alarm from the Criminal Trial Lawyers Association, who said it could be obstruction of justice. The plea deal ended up going through, with 30-year-old Ashley Rattlesnake being handed a lesser sentence of nearly 4 years. The justice said he considered the letter from police to be a mitigating factor. A statement from EPS says it will cooperate fully throughout the process and is committed to improving its relationship with the justice system. A new poll shows growing dissatisfaction with Premier Danielle Smith's leadership, her lowest approval rating to date. New data from the Angus Reid Institute finds Smith's approval at 39%, down 7 points from the last survey in March. Institute President Sachi Curl says the numbers show Smith has been unable to walk a fine line politically on the separation question.
18: This is very much a result of trying to thread the needle on the separation file, trying to please everyone and ending up really not being able to please anyone. So we're in a situation where Smith has said, look, she is a committed Federalist. She wants to see Alberta stay in the country. She intends to make the case for that. That feels like a betrayal to the committed separatists.
10: CBC News has reached out to the Premier's press secretary for comment, but has yet to hear back. For comparison purposes only, the probability sample of this size would carry a margin of error of plus or minus 5 percentage points, 19 times out of 20. The same poll saw British Columbia Premier David Eby and Ontario's Doug Ford all fall to personal lows. Eby's approval is down 6 points to 31%, and Ford's is down 10 points to 21% approval. The Alberta government has filed an appeal on a court decision that quashed a referendum petition. Last month, an Alberta Court of King's Bench judge found the government neglected its duty to consult First Nations effectively, throwing out the referendum petition. Now, the government has filed its appeal, saying the judge made 14 errors in her decision. The document says issuing the petition did not trigger the duty to consult, also arguing the judge misinterpreted provisions of a passed bill that allowed the separatist group to reapply after its first application was hung up in court. And finally, soccer fans in Edmonton found ways to watch today's FIFA World Cup 2026 match between Mexico and South Africa. From afar, it was the first match to kick off the tournament. The two teams faced off in Mexico City, with Mexico besting South Africa by 2 goals. Frederico Maia skipped work today to watch the game at a watch party hosted by the Three Amigos in Edmonton.
19: I was waiting for this game, you know, for a long time. You know, I'm very proud to be Mexican, and these players are very young. They've been playing together already for a while, and they're gonna prove themselves. Playing in your own country, the first game is amazing.
10: Team Canada will face off against Bosnia tomorrow for its first World Cup match. And Jessica, let's look at your local and provincial news.
7: Let's take a look at that local weather. Some cloudy skies.
10: Yeah, right now we're sitting at 13 degrees in Edmonton tonight, mainly cloudy with a 30% chance of showers. Winds gusting up to 40 kilometers an hour, becoming light later tonight, a low of 7 degrees.
7: Thank you for this, Stephanie. And today on our show, we are talking about sports highlights. Is there one that really sticks out in your memory?
10: Yeah, it was the 2021 Olympics when the women's soccer team won, only because I was working that day.
7: Okay.
10: And no one was working. We were all standing around watching the TVs. I was working at CBC at the time. Mm-hmm. And yet no one was working. Everyone was just glued to the TV because it was with the time change. It was very early in the day. I think it was around 11 o'clock in the morning. So
7: well before deadlines and everything.
10: Exactly. Didn't matter. So it was just a lot of fun to be with a bunch of people that we're all invested in this one game.
7: I love sometimes how we'll be working away. I find the French side tends to do this a little bit more, Radio-Canada. But sometimes they'll have little watch parties or something going on. And you just see they've got the game up. They've got some snacks. And I'm thinking, like, that is where it's at.
10: Hey, tomorrow, you got to bring the snacks.
7: That sounds good. Okay. Yeah. Snacks to watch the game.
10: Yeah.
7: Yeah, sounds good. Thank you for this, Stephanie.
10: No problem.
7: 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You can let us know your favorite sports memory, and we still got a pair of Edmonton Stingers tickets to give away for Saturday. Let us know your sports headline, your sports memory. Put sports in the actual subject line, too, to radioactive at cbc.ca, and you'll be in the running for those tickets. What's happening in traffic?
9: Yeah, that'd be a pretty fun basketball game for sure.
7: It's going to be really fun.
9: In traffic, we are starting to get busy here because we are in the rush hour zone. And so 111th Avenue, just north of the downtown here, a little bit slow, heading westbound towards 95th Street, and also continuing on towards 109th Street as well. So a couple of spots where there's traffic going the other direction, 112th Avenue, right in front of Commonwealth Stadium, pretty slow towards 82nd Street, looking at about a 5 to 10 minute delay through there. Lots of traffic both directions on the Yellowhead between 107 and 121st Street. Things slow for southbound traffic on St. Albert Trail. Don't often get to say that, but today it's due to a collision just as you get across the overpass intersection south of the overpass. The left-hand lane, is where the emergency vehicles and the collision happen. So you want to stay right to get through that spot. And 97th Street this afternoon has been a bit of a parking lot because of a collision earlier this afternoon. The intersection shut down due to that collision, and police investigating right now. It looks as though just westbound traffic on 137th Avenue is getting through. So southbound traffic off of 97th Street being rerouted to the west onto 137th Ave. Eastbound traffic on 137th Ave just being rerouted into one of the neighborhoods there, about a block before the intersection. And northbound traffic is being sent eastbound on 137th. And so that is causing some major headaches and major backlog. As you can imagine, it's just, it looks like one big solid red line on 97th Street this afternoon as you head towards the intersection at 137th. And there may even be another collision at 132nd Avenue for traffic heading north there on 97th. It's affecting east and westbound. Southbound on 97th is, yeah, wide open. Looks like a dream right now, but not good in the other three spots this afternoon.
7: That's good to know. Thank you for that, man. Well, many of us have rhubarb that is growing pretty well in our backyards. So today, Chef Doreen Pry is here with some of her favorite ways of using that. Hi, Doreen.
20: Hi, Jessica. How are you?
7: I'm good. So I understand that you are using rhubarb in a savory way to start off.
20: Yes, you know, this is the beauty about rhubarb. We cannot just use it in desserts. We can also make some very delicious, tasty dishes with that. So the first one I have for you today is a savory rhubarb tart. And what you do here is, and this is really, really nice because you can use puff pastry or you can make your own tart dough. It's entirely up to you, but it's quite lovely with the puff pastry because it's nice and flaky and buttery and you don't have to really worry about it. So what you do in a food processor would be the easiest. You can mix some nice soft goat's cheese with some lovely ricotta, a little lemon zest, some salt in there, and get that as a nice little underneath your rhubarb going. So you take your puff pastry and you put it in a, either you do a little ones in like a muffin tin or you have a nice little tart shell you want to put it in, so you can put it in there. So then you spread that goat's cheese ricotta mix right on top of it. And then you take your rhubarb and you cut it. You don't want to cut it too small because otherwise it breaks down really fast and it gets a bit too soupy. So leave it a bit on the more chunkier side and marinate this with honey, a little pinch of salt, touch of olive oil and thyme, and give this a good mixture. And then you spread that right on top of that cheese mix. And then you bake it at 350 for about 30 minutes. And then when it comes out, you will serve this with some tossed arugula salad. If you want this in a little savory dish too, what is really, really nice, and you might think this is a little too crazy, but it's delicious with a little bit of smoked brisket on top as well, or something like a little short rib if you want to do this more for like a warm appetizer dish in the nighttime. But this is a really lovely little brunch dish or even for lunch, something like that.
7: It sounds delicious. Okay, what is another perhaps unusual way we can use it?
20: So another really, really nice way to use it is if you make a rhubarb and onion jam. And what you're going to do here is you're using the same amount of onions to rhubarb. I like to use a sweeter onion, like a Walla Walla onion, for example. This is really, really nice. I don't know if you remember when we talked onions a little while ago. So you slice your onions down really thin and then you saute them up in a little bit of neutral oil. And really let them nicely caramelize, add a touch of salt to it. And the reason why you want a sweeter onion is because of the rhubarb is so tart. So that really balanced that off quite nicely. So once your onions are caramelized, you're going to add your rhubarb to it. And here you can cut it really small or leave it big, whatever you want, because it will cook down and will fall apart. So you add your rhubarb to that, and then it cooks down until it gets nice and jammy. You can already, like, I can see it and I can smell it, you know, and I can feel it. It's really lovely. You can also add a touch of, like, if you like, a little bit of elderflower liqueur, that's kind of nice in there too, a little sweeter notes to bring this in. And at the end, you really adjust the salt and sugar levels as you need them. You know, you can also add a touch of bay leaf in there that makes it even more savory. So if you think about this now, you have that jammy rhubarb onion jam. And you think about little fattier meat like a pork chop or like a pork belly, that really cuts through that fattiness of the meat. Or if you even think about a nice little, even a turkey burger or a chicken burger, where you add another layer of that and use that as your kind of jam on the bottom instead of your ketchup and mayo and who knows what you else are putting on there as a relish, because you always have a little tart note, like a pickle or something on that, right? So that brings this whole dish really, really nicely together, even on like a burger like that or like a pork chop. Like if you think about that, nicely grilled, and then you go from there.
7: Ooh, okay. What about dumplings? Are there dumpling recipes that might use a rhubarb?
20: Yes, 100%. So this is very European, and you will see those, if you look for those types of recipes, you will find that mostly in Germany, some parts of the Czech Republic, and also like Austria also has a couple little recipes like that. So for me, I grew up with those types of dumplings, and it's really, really tasty. So I found kvark here before. Are you familiar with kvark? You know what that is?
7: No, what is it?
20: It's almost like a very thick, almost Greek yogurt, but it has also a little tartness, almost like a sour cream, but it's nice and thick.
7: Okay.
20: So we use the kvark and we add some soft butter in there and some eggs and sugar and a pinch of salt. And then we kind of beat this until it's nice and smooth. If you cannot find the kvark, you can take some full fat Greek yogurt. You put this in a cheesecloth and you're gonna strain that until that Greek yogurt is really thick. It's almost like when you look at a labneh recipe, that's what that comes close to. So once you beat all these ingredients together, you're gonna add your flour until it forms a soft dough. Then you cover it and chill it about for 30 minutes. So now for your rhubarb filling, you don't want to cut the rhubarb too small and you don't want to cut it too big. So what I really like is adding to the rhubarb a little bit of plum jam or fresh plums and a pinch of salt, a lot of orange zest, and then some sugar to taste. So you taste that a little bit, you know, to see that you off-cut the tartness of the rhubarb. And then you have your filling. So what you're going to do is you take your dough, you roll it out, and then you're going to cut it out, and then you're going to put the filling in. You close it almost like a little half-shaped moon or like, you know, like what a pierogi looks like. Mm-hmm. And then in like a lightly salted water, you put it in there. You don't want the water boiling, just simmering for 10-12 minutes. It will float up like a gnocchi. And meanwhile, in a pan, you're putting some butter in there and then some fine breadcrumbs. And that might seem a little odd, but this is very traditional. And then you add some sugar to that until they get all nice and golden. And then you roll that dumpling in there and then into the sugar mixture. And you have that really beautiful rhubarb dumpling. It's absolutely delicious.
7: Many ways to use rhubarb. I love this story.
20: Yeah, it's quite nice.
7: By the way, today on our show, we are talking about sports memories, sports highlights. Is there one that sticks out in your mind?
20: You know, I have a memory, you know, I don't know if you're familiar with our ice skaters from East Germany, Katharina Witt.
7: Okay.
20: And so 1988, rockstar. The wall is still up. Yeah, total rock star. The wall is still up. You are hosting the Olympic Games in Calgary. And that's all I know about Canada, right? I didn't even know Canada existed before these Olympics. I was born 79, so it was like, wow. And Katharina Witt wins the gold medal on Canadian soil in Alberta. That was incredible, you know. And for me, that seemed so outrageous that she was there and we were behind the wall. It just seemed like miles and miles away, you know. So that was quite interesting. And then, of course, right now as FIFA is on, I took my kids 2015 to the FIFA World Cup of the Women. Mm-hmm. We saw England, we saw Canada, and we saw Germany. That was amazing. It's just so fun, you know, to be a part of that big culture and just to be in a stadium with people. You know, lots and lots of that fun stuff. So that's super cool.
7: It is. Thank you for sharing those memories with us, Doreen, and the recipes, of course.
20: Yes, of course, of course. Have a wonderful afternoon.
7: You too. That is Radioactive Chef Doreen Pry. It's happening in traffic.
9: Not good. If you are heading north this afternoon, 97th Street between Basically, the Yellowhead all the way up to 137th is backed up and remains that way and likely will stay that way here for much of the afternoon due to a collision earlier this afternoon. That intersection has been closed down. And so eastbound traffic on 137th Ave also backed up to 113A Street. Just that whole stretch between 113A and 97th is just backed up right now. And it appears as though that traffic is being redirected off of eastbound 137th into the neighborhood just directly below it, Roslyn. And just westbound traffic is getting through there right now. Southbound traffic on 97th Street is being redirected westbound onto 137th. So that investigation into that collision continues and you're being advised to just maybe find an alternate route this afternoon. 82nd Street is obviously a spot people are using right now to get north. So there is quite a bit of traffic on 82nd as well. About a 10-minute delay getting north there through the intersection at 132nd Ave. And another collision on St. Albert Trail heading south towards the overpass at Yellowhead. So just south of the overpass, that intersection, there was a collision in the left-hand lane. So emergency vehicles were kind of blocking that spot. I think they still are there. You have to get into the right-hand lane to get through there. So it's also causing some headaches for folks coming off of the Yellowhead, heading west, and then trying to get onto St. Albert Trail this afternoon. If you are in traffic and you're coming across some delays, give me a shout, #740, or you can text me details to 587-336-2929.
13: Well, tomorrow morning, Edmonton AM is heading out of the studio to Harlech Park. The large green space reopened last month after 3 years of rehabilitation work to upgrade its infrastructure. It also means for the first time since 2022, the Edmonton Heritage Festival is returning to that park.

0: part of Heritage Festival. Do you know?
1: No.
2: Then we're starting right after the COVID.
3: Oh, right after COVID?
2: Yeah.
3: So 2021?
2: 2021.
0: Wow.
2: Yeah, so okay.
3: Fifth year. Nice. Philippines has been a long-standing pavilion.
1: I know. Yeah. Philippines has been around for
3: definitely
1: a
3: over
1: long
3: 40 years,
1: time.
3: If not more.
1: At least over 40 years.
0: Yeah. Maybe just over 40 years.
1: I'm 47, yeah. So I was a little kid back then. So I personally have been doing it with my parents and the other associations. Been, let's give or take, let's say 20 years.
0: You know, we're standing at Horlock Park right now. How does it feel like looking at this beautiful green park? And knowing that you get to come back in a few months.
2: It's just like, it feels like we've always hear about Heritage, even the one we're not going. We always come visit every year. And we always come to Horlock Park, which was really great because even like my kids, they're so excited. Whenever I say we're going to Horlock Park for Heritage, they really enjoy that. And it's always been at Horlock Park for so many years from what I heard. So for us, it's just like coming back home to Horlock Park because that's where we began, coming to Heritage for our first time. So it's just that feeling of coming back from to where we first started. And also with the renovation, it's amazing because I actually took some time over the weekend to walk around the whole park just to see what is done, and they did a really great job. So we're really happy to come back and enjoy the space.
1: I think for me is the tradition that a lot of families have built here, because it's been here for so many years. You said what, 50 plus years? So people are used to that normalcy. That change we did with Borden, I mean, we did what we had to do, but I mean, it was great, but it's good to be back to, like, it's like home, I guess. It feels like home.
3: Yeah, I agree. It's a bit of a homecoming for us. We're celebrating our 53rd anniversary this year. And, you know, the past few years in a temporary location, we're excited to be back. We're excited to take advantage of the rehabilitation and everything that comes with it. The upgraded infrastructure that really supports our festival. But in terms of the space itself, it's very inviting. It's the jewel of the River Valley. Everybody loves to come to Horlock. And our festival is at its best when we're in Horlock.
0: And what kind of work goes into setting up at Horlock Park?
3: It's a big undertaking. Our festival, we set up a small village, you know, for 3 days, essentially. We've become professionals at doing it, but it takes at least 2 weeks of intense setup time to get our festival up and running for the long weekend, both from tent installs, infrastructure work, and just getting the park ready for 300,000 people.
0: How many pavilions are there?
3: This year, we're welcoming over 60 pavilions and over 60 cultures represented as well. So we're really excited about that. You know, we certainly are grateful of the cultural organizations that support our festival year after year. And we're excited to welcome a couple new cultures in our festival and the Newcomers Pavilion as well. You know, what our festival is all about is bringing the world together. Our goal is to highlight as many cultures that make up the community of Edmonton as possible, and for those cultures to display everything that's beautiful about, you know, their traditions, their dance, their food. Our festival, you know, is great for engaging and learning and being a part of something that's really phenomenal and big, and something that you don't typically experience throughout the world, especially in this day and age, where we can put our differences aside and really celebrate our shared humanity in one park setting and just feel alive. It's, you know, a long weekend over the summer to be outside, to eat food, to experience dance and entertainment, and to be in a beautiful green space. It's just invigorating.
0: I'm curious for you two, if there are any pavilions that you're excited to visit other than your own during Heritage.
1: I always love, what pavilions at the Elephant Ears?
3: Oh.
1: As a kid, I remember going to that all the time, so that would be a big thing for me. Usually when I do Heritage Festival, I don't get a chance to see it, but hopefully this year I will. Maybe I could assign someone to do something while I can go for a walk.
2: Yeah, I completely agree. I would love to visit all the pavilions just to try their food.

0: and also like their culture display and stuff. But I do get very busy at my pavilion. So I'm hoping, like she said, I will be able to like sneak in some time to quickly go walk around and check out other pavilion and also definitely get some elephant ear.
1: That's Dede Ahaji with the Togo Pavilion at the Edmonton Heritage Festival. Melanie Angeles is with the Philippines Pavilion, and Rob Rohatan is Executive Director of the Edmonton Heritage Festival Association. They were all chatting with CBC Edmonton's Katie Teeling. Edmonton AM is actually broadcasting live tomorrow morning from Horlock Park. They're going to start and end the show on the boardwalk, which is near the main pavilion by the park pond. They say to feel free to drop by, say hello. You can kind of see a little bit of what it's like to put the show together, which is very cool. 4 minutes now to 5 o'clock, and you're listening to Radioactive here on CBC Radio 1. Let's give you some funk this afternoon. This is Montreal band Bipirula with a new album. And from that release, there's something called I Don't Know.

0: I don't know. A new song from Bia Perula kind of has Alabama Shakes vibes for you. Busy day on the road.
1: Yeah, it is a busy day. It's always a busy day, Jessica. And it is busy if you are on St. Albert Trail this afternoon. But the good news is southbound traffic is finally seeing some relief. That emergency vehicle and the collision that was blocking southbound lanes, the left southbound lane, it has disappeared. So things back to flowing freely, but a huge lineup of vehicles coming off of the Yellowhead westbound on that exit ramp trying to get onto St. Albert Trail this afternoon. So you will be running into a little bit of traffic there. And northbound on 97th Street, dare I say it, there may be some relief in that spot as well. I'll investigate a little further, but a collision earlier this afternoon had the intersection closed down. Let's see if northbound traffic on 97th is getting through.
0: Okay, we've got our fingers crossed. Stephanie, what's coming up in the local news?
2: Team Mexico faced off against South Africa in the World Cup today. Here in Edmonton, some fans celebrated Mexico's win, others mourned their win. So I'll have more on that at 5:30.
0: Okay, let's talk about that weather outside, man.
1: Yeah, 13 degrees right now. Winds out of the north, 23 kilometers an hour. If you haven't been outside, definitely take a sweatshirt or, you know, a light K-Way jacket or something. It's pretty cool outside with that temperature. Down to a low of 7 tonight with a 30% chance of showers.
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4: I'm Christine Burak. Tonight, Ottawa unveils its new food strategy aimed at lowering grocery prices for Canadians. But critics warn it could take years before families see relief. And the World Cup kicks off. CBC News is in Mexico City with a view from the ground. 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
5: From CBC News, The World This Hour, I'm Kaz Bovin. Ottawa has unveiled its plan to try and bring down the rising cost of groceries. Canada has some of the most expensive food in the G7, but Prime Minister Mark Carney says his $3 billion food security strategy will tackle that problem. Marina von Stackelberg has the details.
6: We have to take control of our food system.
7: Prime Minister Mark Carney, surrounded by lettuce, apples, and asparagus, unveiling his plan to make food more affordable. It takes on Canada's grocery chain monopolies, opening food hubs where small stores and consumers can buy directly from farmers.
6: We are an agricultural superpower, yet for most Canadians, it doesn't feel like that at the checkout counter.
7: That's in part because Canada ships out so much food to be processed in other countries. So Carney is offering new money to help companies step up domestic production.
6: Reliance on foreign markets means that every global shock, foreign conflict, a drought, tariffs, shows up directly at grocery stores across this country.
7: As well, there's funding to build greenhouses so fruits and vegetables can be grown here year-round. Marina von Stackelberg, CBC News. Ottawa.
5: Meantime, the Prime Minister says Canada agreed to delay the opening of a new international crossing between Windsor and Detroit at the request of the U.S. The Gordie Howe Bridge was supposed to open tomorrow. Carney was asked if the delay had anything to do with ongoing trade talks with Washington.
6: This is not a big drama. You take time to get things right. It's a major binational project, and we want to launch it. There are separate discussions related to CUSMA and our trade side, which are ongoing. I would distinguish the two.
5: Earlier this year, Trump threatened to block the opening until Canada provided unspecified concessions. A 19-year-old is set to face first-degree murder charges in the shooting death of a Toronto police officer this morning. It happened as a tactical unit was serving a warrant in connection with multiple shootings across Toronto, including one near the U.S. consulate. A second suspect is still at large. Philip Leshanuk has more.
8: A police motorcycle unit escorts the motorcade, taking Constable Mark Pinizzato's remains. A line of officers salute. Ontario Special Investigations Unit spokesperson Monica Udo says Pinizzato was entering a fourth-floor apartment.
9: The man discharged his firearm at one of the officers. The officer fell, And then a second officer discharged his firearm multiple times at the man.
8: A 19-year-old suspect is in critical condition. Toronto Police Chief Myron Demkew says the 43-year-old officer was part of an operation investigating recent shootings,
10: including a shooting at the United States Consulate.
8: American Ambassador Pete Hoekstra confirmed the investigation involved the U.S.
11: It's an example of the close cooperation that we have in law enforcement.
8: Last month, U.S. authorities extradited an Iraqi man arrested in Turkey to New York City. He faces terrorism charges for plotting the March attack, among others. Philip Lee Shannock, CBC News, Toronto.
5: U.S. President Donald Trump claims his country will be signing a deal with Iran as soon as this weekend. He says the agreement will include guarantees that Iran will not have a nuclear weapon.
12: They will not only not have, they will not purchase, develop in any way, any shape, in any way, shape, or form, a nuclear weapon.
5: Trump made the announcement not long after he called off plans to strike Iran tonight. Now he says Vice President J.D. Vance could be traveling to Europe to sign the agreement. Iran state media has quoted Iranian officials who say the deal with the U.S. has not yet been finalized. There's less than a day until the kickoff for the first ever World Cup match on Canadian soil. At a press conference this evening, head coach Jesse Marsh confirmed team captain Alphonso Davies will not be playing in the first game due to an injury. But he adds that Davies is recovering quickly. Canada takes on Bosnia and Herzegovina tomorrow afternoon in Toronto. That is your World This Hour. For news anytime, visit our website, cbcnews.ca. For CBC News, I'm Kaz Bovan.

0: Hi, Edmonton. Thanks for joining us here on Radioactive. It's Thursday, June the 11th. I'm Jessica Ng. A local organization is marking 40 years of advocacy.
1: They were people that deserved the dignity of being able to have the privacy and the healthiness of a place to call home.
0: We'll learn about the history of the Edmonton Coalition on Housing and Homelessness first this hour, and then our money guy shares his take on the SpaceX IPO.
2: Good afternoon, everybody. Min Dariwal here with a look at your Thursday afternoon forecast. Your Thursday chilly forecast. It's 13 degrees outside. If you haven't been out there, you will definitely need a light jacket. Winds gusting out of the north, 24 to 36 kilometers an hour now. And tonight we dip down to a low of 7. There's also a 30% chance of showers. That wind is going to gust anywhere from 20 to 40, but it is going to become light by this evening. And then, low of 7. So a bit of a chilly one here.
0: Yeah, definitely. Whew. Okay, Stephanie, what's coming up in the local news?
3: The Alberta government has filed an appeal on a court decision that quashed a referendum petition, and a new poll shows Daniel Smith's approval rating has hit a new low as the referendum debate intensifies. I'll have more on that at 5:30.
0: And Min, it has been a day out there.
2: Yeah, it's been a bit of a bear on the roads this afternoon, and so I'm looking at the live traffic camera shot, 97th Street and 137th Ave. Dare I say it, maybe one of the top three busiest intersections in the city, and it has been closed for much of the afternoon because of a serious collision that happened earlier. And so police are still kind of investigating there. Eastbound traffic is not getting through, but good news. If you are heading north on 97th Street, stay the course because you will be able to continue on. It looks like they have opened up the northbound lane. So northbound traffic getting through. Southbound traffic still being redirected westbound onto 137th Ave. And I think it's just one lane of traffic that's getting through westbound on 137th. So eastbound traffic is really the only flow of traffic that still cannot get through that intersection. But northbound traffic, the busiest spot for sure, is finally getting through. I'm seeing just a whole stream of cars heading north now. So that's good news for folks who are heading north and trying to get north. The other slow spot this afternoon was St. Albert Trail, the overpass there at St. Albert Trail. Lots of traffic backed up pretty much in both directions, but now the collision that had been blocking the left side, the left-hand lanes for southbound traffic, that has been cleared. So things are getting back to normal. The flow of traffic, is getting through there as I look at the live traffic camera at the moment. Pretty busy down below on the Yellowhead. Lots of volume this afternoon. But up above on St. Albert Trail, you're good to go in both directions.
0: Thank you for that, Min. Coming up to 8 minutes after 5 o'clock, this is Radioactive. This weekend, an Edmonton organization will mark 40 years of local action and advocacy. The Edmonton Coalition on Housing and Homelessness, or ECHO, will mark the anniversary Saturday at the Alberta Ave Community League. For more on its history and the work that it is still doing, I'm joined by Jim Gurnett. He's the group's nearly retired spokesperson. Jim, welcome back to the show.
4: Great to be here. Thank you.
0: So how did ECHO start up?
4: Well, the United Nations declared that 1987 would be the world year to focus on shelter for people who were homeless. And so in preparation for that, the city of Edmonton said, we should think about what we're going to do. And they gathered some people together to start talking and coming up with ideas. But one of the big things that came out of that discussion was the sense that a one-time focus on homelessness was inadequate. And so ECHO was created by people that were part of those discussions in 1986 to say, we need an ongoing attention to do something about this developing problem.
0: Why did you decide to join the organization a few years later?
4: Well, like lots of people that get involved with an issue like this, mine was very personal. I came to work one cold November morning and found a young man that had sheltered in the doorway of my workplace because he had nowhere to go. And I took him in, made some coffee, and we visited a while, and I heard his story about how family issues had caused him to lose his housing. And the middle of the night in a wealthy city like Edmonton, he could find nowhere to go and sheltered in that doorway. And it drove home to me that every one of these people that struggle with having decent housing are real people. They're our family. They're our neighbors. They're part of the community, and we can't just ignore that. We can't pretend that it doesn't happen just because our lives may be comfortable.
0: What do you make of the fact that story you just told of that gentleman finding that little nook and cranny, that spot, it could easily be today. It's the same kind of work, the same kind of issues, similar issues to four decades ago.
4: Well, that's the heartbreaking part of all of this for me, Jessica. We're marking 40 years, and often we talk about 40-year celebrations, but this is actually catastrophic, that after 40 years in Edmonton, not only is the situation continuing, but it is dramatically worse than it was in the late 80s when Echo came into being. We have on a typical day in this city now 5,000 people who have no place to call home. And that's just the tip of the iceberg to the tens of thousands of people that could find themselves in that state anytime.
0: Have there been positive changes in recent years on that front?
4: Well, there's not a year goes by that some community organization or another doesn't open a very important and creative bit of housing of one sort or another, non-market housing or supportive housing. But it is so little compared to the magnitude of the need. And I think what people don't understand is that the reason that a country like Canada avoided homelessness for decades was because our governments, federally and provincially, were investing billions of dollars in building housing for people who couldn't afford the open market with its profit motive. In the mid-80s, that stopped. Government funding declined to almost nothing, and it's never recovered. So the reason the problem is so bad now is very clear. Governments have, for a generation, failed to invest. And so people that don't have the money for the open market are in trouble.
0: Who should be paying for it then?
4: Well, it was accepted for decades that it was a public responsibility, that we share that responsibility through our governments. Housing shouldn't be an act of charity where we depend on the kind hearts of one or another. It should be good public policy that says there's a right for everybody to have decent, affordable, secure housing. And we share that through public investment. The thing is that it actually ends up costing our governments more money to address all the problems generated by inadequate housing and homelessness than it would cost to continue to do what we did through all those previous years and build the housing. So we need to get on with it. The companion to that is that we have also been negligent terribly with letting income support payments for people that live in poverty to keep up with the cost of living. And so people don't have the money to be able to afford the lower priced rents, and there's not enough units to go around.
0: Over that time that you've been with the organization too, what are some of the highlights of your, or the things that you're really proud that the organization was able to be a part of?
4: Well, we've focused on, we say, on advocacy and education, raising awareness with both our elected leaders and with the general public so they can get involved in and raise their voices for action. One of the things we did for 10 years that was quite a lot of fun is we presented an annual folk concert, a mini folk festival, and interspersed messages from people that were dealing with housing challenges. So there was education, but there was a lot of great music as well with each day. Probably, though, the event that I feel the most connection to is that for 21 years, we've hosted, not far from here, near City Hall, a memorial service to honor the lives of people who have died because of homelessness. this is the ultimate price you pay for bad policy. And so every year people gather in a little park across the street from City Hall, and we can say these people who are so often invisible matter. They're real people, and we're sorry they're gone. We're wishing that they were still part of our lives. The numbers we remember have grown dramatically. 21 years ago, we identified 32 people who had died the previous year because of homelessness. Last week when we gathered for the memorial service, we had 349 people to remember, 10 times the numbers of when this event started, which is a dramatic way of seeing how serious the issue really is.
0: And this season that we're heading up to with some warmer temperatures and everything, what are some of your concerns when you look at the unhoused population?
4: Well, over the last several years, the assault on people who are entirely homeless and are outside with nothing has become more aggressive than ever before. Edmonton has the worst record in Canada for tearing down places where unhoused people are trying to shelter. And so hot weather and cold weather and wet, miserable weather are the worst. People often already have all kinds of health challenges, and weather extremes exacerbate that, and that's when people end up really paying a price for not having a place.
0: Jim, appreciate your thoughts this afternoon. Thank you for joining us to mark this, I'm going to call it a milestone, but it's definitely a time to reflect.
4: Thanks for your attention to it.
0: That's Jim Gurnett with the Edmonton Coalition on Housing and Homelessness.
2: Good afternoon, everyone. Min Dariwal with a traffic update here. It's just after 5:15, and I'm looking at the live traffic camera shot. White Mud Drive, 111th Street, looking to the east. There is, three lanes of heavy traffic, just kind of bumper to bumper. That far left lane is moving somewhat a little quicker than the middle and right lane. But, lots of volume making its way west on the White Mud this afternoon, and that slowdown is going to start a little further back just as you get to just underneath the overpass at 106th Street. So quite a long lineup of vehicles heading west this afternoon. Not quite as bad heading the other direction. Eastbound is fine on the White Mud, so expect some delays through there. Expect some delays coming out of the University Belgravia heading towards Fox Drive. Maybe a collision or a broken down vehicle there just in the exit lane, so lots of volume on Fox Drive at this hour, so you will run into some delays in that spot for sure. Just looking at the live traffic camera here at White Mud Drive and Fox, vehicle traffic is moving, but heavy flow of vehicles through that spot. Good news for folks heading north, 97th Street is back up and running through the intersection at 137th. You're also able to get west through there. You still aren't getting through southbound. Looks like it's maybe I'm wrong there. Maybe you are getting through southbound on 97th. Eastbound traffic still being rerouted into the Roslyn neighborhood. So just keep that in mind if that's on your route this afternoon.
0: Thank you for that, Min. 17 minutes after 5 o'clock and you are listening to Radioactive. Well, we started our first hour slow. Let's get up to speed now. Here are the Sadies and New Brunswick's Rick White, with or without you.

0: The Sadies and Rick White with a song called With or Without You. 21 minutes now after 5 o'clock, you're listening to Radioactive here on CBC Radio 1. You might never get to take a rocket to outer space, but you can buy shares in SpaceX, or maybe use AI every day and think it is the next big thing, so you could buy shares in the parent of ChatGPT. These are some of the considerations investors are pondering as big names get ready for their initial public offerings. But buying shares so soon after an IPO can come with a lot of added risk, and that's according to our money columnist, Bruce Sellery. Bruce is the CEO of the nonprofit credit counseling agency, Credit Canada. Hey, Bruce.
1: Hi there.
0: So you've got some history covering IPOs over the years. How does that inform how you think about these big tech names?
1: I'm cautious. So I began my business journalism career in 1999 at what's now BNN Bloomberg. And it was a heady time. The dot-com boom was just getting started. Nortel could do no wrong. And it felt like every IPO would be a total home run. However, that's not the way it went. For every Amazon.com, there were another 50 dot-coms that don't exist anymore. Pets.com, Broadcast.com, grocery retailer Webvan. Billions and billions of dollars just evaporated. So when I see the headlines on these IPOs, I am taken back to that time of great joy and great pain for investors.
0: Given the risks, what do you think then the appeal still is for the IPO market?
1: It's exciting. SpaceX is exciting. OpenAI is exciting. It sets off the same dopamine rush that you get from gambling, which is a big thing these days. There's Polymarket, where you can bet on elections and the weather. There's online sports betting. There was GameStop a couple of years ago. And a lot of investors are still betting on cryptocurrencies. And there's the prospect of striking it rich. So since Google's IPO, the stock is up almost 8,000%. Meta's up 1,400%. And that makes it easier to forget about Peloton, IPO at $28 US, now trading at just $5. The IPOs also fit with the current culture of instant gratification. You can get food delivered to you in 30 minutes, and almost anything from Amazon comes overnight. We have lost our ability to wait. So why wait to get rich when you can just buy shares in a high-flying tech stock and be rich by next week?
0: Right. Okay. There are some myths, though, in that market, right?
1: Yeah, there sure are. And let's start with the myth that people have access to the IPO market. Most investors do not. Those shares go to insiders like the founders and staff, the venture capital investors, institutions, and some high net worth individuals. In the case of SpaceX, they have made a point to make more shares in the IPO available to regular people. But most of the time, you're not actually buying the IPO. You're buying on the first day or first week of trading. And there can be a lot of volatility in those first few days. Uber dropped 8% on day one, 30% in its first year, which leads to myth number two, that you're assessing the value of the stock in the present. You're not. You're buying the future value. So Uber wasn't a profitable business and was burning massive amounts of cash. And there was just too much optimism priced into the stock. Investors in IPOs sometimes have this deluded belief that they are the ones who see the hidden value, like, shh, don't tell anyone. I think ChatGPT is going to be big. But that's not the case. It is not a secret.
0: We often might see a big increase in the share price in the days that come after the IPO. Why is that?
1: The IPO was probably underpriced given the demand. So like the bidding wars we used to see for houses, it doesn't really mean anything. Brands that are well known often do very well on that first day, but it doesn't mean that they'll be more profitable in a year. And that's a key determinant of how a stock performs over time, profitability. The other thing to think about is what happens when the lockup expires. So this is when founders and VC firms are first able to sell their shares and usually happens about 6 months after the IPO. If they start to sell, this increases supply and the stock price can take a hit.
0: For people who are interested in IPOs, how do you recommend they play it then?
1: Well, I would say think about the IPOs as a game. Games are fun, but you don't want to bet your whole future on a game. If you love the game and want to play, fantastic. Do that with an amount of money that you can afford to lose. For some people, that's $100. For other people, it's $100,000. Now, you've heard me say this before. The best way to grow your savings over the long term is to invest in a low-cost, diversified portfolio and then wait. Just wait. Add your positions, wait some more. You won't have any home runs. You'll have to sit by in horror when the stock market crashes, and it will, but you'll likely benefit from a slow rise in the market over the course of decades. It will not be exciting. In fact, it's going to be boring, but it works incredibly well.
0: There are some winners, though, when it comes to the IPO market. I'm thinking about Google, Facebook, big companies that have continued to do well. So what kind of research helps identify ones that might have that potential?
1: You should analyze the IPOs in the same way that you would analyze a stock that has been trading for decades. So you look at the key ratios like, you know, price to earnings, price to growth, debt to equity. You look at the strategy, like where are they headed? What are the barriers to entry for competition? And you look at management and the board. Do you believe in the people who are leading the company? Very, very few stock pickers are able to outperform the total stock market over time. The data has been very clear on this for decades. And when it comes to IPOs specifically, there are always a few spectacular successes, but as a group, IPOs lag the market. The Wall Street Journal summarized the IPO data this week and found that, quote, buying on their first trading day and holding for 3 years has produced returns about 21% lower than a valuated market index on average.
0: Wow.
1: With SpaceX, I understand the excitement and the appeal. To paraphrase, its mission is to, quote, make life multiplanetary, to understand the true nature of the universe, and to extend the light of consciousness to the stars. It is not hard to get excited about that, but I still wouldn't buy the stock right out of the IPO. No way. Wouldn't do it. Not doing it.
0: Yeah, it sounds like you are definitely playing the long game on that one. Yeah. Bruce, thank you for this.
1: You're welcome.
0: Bruce Sellery is the CEO of the nonprofit credit counseling agency, Credit Canada.
2: Good afternoon, everyone. Min Dariwal with a traffic update for you. If you are on 97th Street, so there have been some developments there. Obviously, a collision earlier this afternoon, serious one, has had closed down the intersection, but it is back up and running now, partially running. So southbound 97th Street, you are still not able to get through. Northbound 97th Street, you are getting through. If you're heading westbound on 137th, you will not be able to turn left or go south onto 97th Street, but you are able to continue on west. And if you're heading eastbound on 97th or on 137th Avenue this afternoon, you are still being redirected onto 102nd Street through and into the community of Roslyn. So you will not be able to continue on eastbound on 137th. And the lineup of vehicles heading eastbound on 137th, it appears as though they're backed up to about 123rd Street. So the lineup to get east is rather lengthy. If you are in that lineup, you might as well get onto Castle Downs Road and head north that way and then try to get east, because you are certainly not going to get through there this afternoon. It looks like they're trying to tow a bus out of that intersection. So until that happens, eastbound traffic will still continue to get rerouted onto 102nd Street.
0: And weather-wise, it is a little chilly.
2: Yeah, it's cool. It's a cool one today. So right now we are sitting at 13 degrees. There is some wind out there gusting out of the north, 24 to 36 kilometers an hour. Humidity 62% and rising. Down to a low of 7 tonight with a 30% chance of showers. That wind is going to kick up to about 40 kilometers, and then it'll become light by this evening. And then for tomorrow, looking at a high of 16 degrees with a mix of sun and cloud and a 30% chance of showers.
0: Okay, today we have been talking about sports memories. Mm-hmm. We've been talking about different things. I'm surprised people haven't talked about their own sports memories.
2: It's funny you should ask that.
0: Okay.
2: Saucy Mr. Wong texted in and said, "Hey, Mindog, don't mean to brag here, but I've got only one fewer 8-point games in hockey, because I don't think Mr. Wong played in the NHL, or maybe he did, than Sam Gagner."
0: Whoa.
2: Oh, yeah. Oh, yeah, says Saucy.
0: Saucy Mr. Wong is really saucy. I like that.
2: Yeah, he is a little bit too saucy for my liking. This one comes in from another listener. Sports memory, 1983, Universiad, men's basketball. Canada beats USA in the final, or maybe it was a semi. Yeah, I don't know if it was the final. We weren't beating USA back then, but you never know. The USA team had future Hall of Famers Karl Malone and Charles Barkley. I've never seen, or at least been in a barn that loud before or since, including the Oilers. That's a great memory.
0: That is amazing. You still got some time, by the way, to share your sports memories and get those free tickets to the Stingers that we have a draw for. Radioactive at cbc.ca. Put sports in the subject line and share your sports memory. It's 5:30. Here's Stephanie Cram with your CBC Edmonton News.
3: Good afternoon. The Alberta government has filed an appeal on a court decision that quashed a referendum petition. The CBC's Jasmine Gill has more.
4: The petition called for a referendum on Alberta separation. Stay Free Alberta leaders said more than 300,000 Albertans have signed their names in support. In two decisions last month, an Alberta Court of King's Bench judge found the government neglected its duty to consult First Nations, and the petition should not have been issued under provincial law, effectively throwing it out. Now, the government has filed its appeal saying the judge made 14 errors in her decision. The document says issuing the petition did not trigger the duty to consult, also arguing the judge misinterpreted provisions of a past bill that allowed the separatist group to reapply after its first application was hung up in court. The appeal document says the government seeks six different relief claims, including an order setting aside the decision entirely or in part. It also indicates that Alberta won't be applying to have the appeal expedited. Jasmine Gill, CBC News, Edmonton.
3: A new poll shows Daniel Smith's approval rating has hit a new low as the referendum debate intensifies. The Angus Reid Institute survey pegged Smith's approval at 39%, down 7 points from the last survey in March, and the lowest level since she took office in 2022. Institute President Sachi Curl says Smith is trying to please everyone and ending up not being able to please anyone.
5: It is all about separation. It is all about the referendum. Separatists are not happy with the referendum question. They are not happy that the referendum is essentially a referendum about a referendum. When you're trying to thread a needle, when you're trying to walk a fine line, ultimately what happens is everyone's mad at you. And that's what we're seeing right now with her 7-point drop in approval.
3: CBC News has reached out to the Premier's press secretary for comment, but has yet to hear back. For comparison purposes only, a probability sample of the size would carry a margin of error of plus or minus 5 percentage points 19 times out of 20. Imperial Oil has pleaded guilty to one environmental charge over a 2023 wastewater spill at an oil sands operation north of Fort McMurray. Eight others were dropped. Nearly 5.2 million liters of wastewater overflowed from a storage pond at the company's Curl Lake mine. The Alberta Court of Justice has ordered Imperial to pay a $120,000 penalty, including a $2,000 fine. Most of the penalty will go to a project that has yet to have been decided, but the Alberta Energy Regulator says it will benefit public lands, Indigenous communities, wetlands, and surrounding ecosystems. The company has spent about $2 million remediating the site. A correction to a story we brought to you yesterday at this time. In the report, we stated Corblund's water not coal petition calls for an end to coal mining on the eastern slopes of the Rocky Mountains. In fact, the petition calls for a stop to all new coal mining in that region. And finally, Team Mexico went up against South Africa in the World Cup today. Thousands of kilometers away in Edmonton, fans celebrated, but some mourned Mexico's win. The CBC's Emma Zhao has more.
6: Mexico kicked off the FIFA World Cup with a win, scoring 2-0 against South Africa. While the match was held in Mexico City, fans gathered at local watch parties to participate in the festivities. One of those fans, Frederico Maya, watched the game with dozens of others at the Three Amigos in Edmonton.
7: This morning I was so pumped. I didn't go to work. And, I have no words. It's something really neat.
6: Alfredo Rosales, owner of the Mexican restaurant, says the watch parties are a way for Edmontonians of different cultures to share some fun.
8: We're not just having Mexico, but we want to get all the cultures. So we're looking at Canada, we're looking at Brazil, even South Korea. We have already people booked in for those games.
6: Rosales says he'll be hosting another watch party tonight when South Korea faces Czechia. And tomorrow, Canada has its first match. Emma Zhao, CBC News, Edmonton.
3: And Jessica, that's a look at your local and provincial news.
0: Let's take a look at that local weather.
3: Right now we're sitting at 13 degrees in Edmonton. Tonight, mainly cloudy, 30% chance of showers. Winds up to 40 kilometers an hour, becoming light later tonight, and a low of 7. Tomorrow, a mix of sun and cloud, 30% chance of showers in the morning and early in the afternoon, and a high of 16.
0: Thank you for this, Stephanie.
3: No problem.
0: Min, it's been a day out there.
2: Yeah. You know, sometimes in the world of traffic, you sometimes, when you're behind the wheel, you've ever heard that term, you get tunnel vision. Mm-hmm. Yeah. Well, sometimes when you're sitting in this spot, you get a little tunnel vision. And apologies to the fine folks of E-Town. I did not see this collision as you're heading into the city just by the Nisku turnoff. The QE2 is a parking lot as well at the moment, backed up well before Airport Road. And there is a collision just past the Nisku turnoff. So thanks to one of our fine listeners for texting in the details about that. Very slow between Leduc and Nisku. The collision is just north of the Nisku turnoff. It's in the left-hand lane. The left-hand lane is closed, so you will want to stay to the middle and to the right. And of course, folks who are in the left-hand lane going right up to where it's closed, they're probably going to try and get in. And I know everybody will be really kind and will let them zipper merge like how all Edmontonians know, you know, how to do that so well. So let's hopefully get through there without too much delay. But lots of traffic heading into the city on the QE2. Get into the middle and right lane as soon as you can, and you should be able to get through there without too much delay. As you get into the city, and maybe you're heading south on Calgary Trail, you're trying to get off and go west onto 41st Avenue. Just beware, there's appears to be a collision on that exit ramp as it lines up with 41st Ave. So that might delay you a little bit. There's also a collision on the Anthony Hende on the south side heading eastbound towards the exit at 111th Street. So as you head counterclockwise there, you will run into a slowdown. It appears to be a collision slowing things down in that spot. But as far as the Anthony Hende goes, that is really the only slow spot. Even the west side is having a pretty good afternoon. And of course, what we've been talking about all afternoon is 97th Street and 137th Ave. You are able to get through northbound. You're able to get through westbound, but eastbound and southbound still being rerouted this afternoon. The lineup for eastbound traffic backing up to about 120th Street. So quite a huge lineup for vehicles there. You may want to get off, and if you're trying to continue west or east, I should say, get up onto 153rd Ave. It looks wide open up there. Thanks for all the texts this afternoon. If you are out there in the last 20 minutes or so here and you come across some delays, pound 740 is our number here at Radioactive, or you can text 587-336-2929.
0: Thanks for that, Min. Well, plants, like all living organisms, have a variety of different ways that they pass on their genes to the next generation. Our gardening guy, Jim Hole, is here to tell us about some of the very diverse ways that plants create life. Hey, Jim.
9: Hi, Jessica.
0: So what's the standard way when we talk about plant sexual reproduction?
9: Well, I think we think about the birds and the bees. And in this case, with plants, it's about, you know, the bees going from flower to flower, or birds could be hummingbirds, you know, transferring pollen. We also think about the wind too, because mm-hmm. People have allergies. You have pine trees that give off lots of pollen, and grasses give off pollen, but that's kind of only the beginning of the whole process.
0: Is there a lot of reproductive diversity when it comes to our gardens?
9: Yeah, there is a lot of diversity. And I mean, the standard one that we think of is like the perfect flower, we call them. They've got, for example, a lily. You look at you got the pollen inside there, so you got the male parts, the female parts, and it can produce seeds. So that's kind of the standard way of looking at it. And but that's just one kind of way of reproduction with plants.
0: Now, male and female flowers, how do you tell the differences?
9: Well, if you look at the male-female flowers, you'll see the anthers, which contain the pollen, often the kind of the brown-looking pollen stuff in there. And you'll see the female flowers that have the stigma. So the pollen gets transferred to the stigma. So when the bees go in there, and other insects, they're transferring that pollen from the anthers right to the stigma.
0: Okay. How does it work with other types of plants, though, not just flowers?
9: Well, so if you look at an example of subplants that we have in the garden, we've got squash and pumpkins. And so we'll have some we have male flowers on there, which exclusively the anthers with the pollen. And then we have the female flowers there that just, they don't have the pollen. They just got the stigmas. They're on the same plant. And I know that I talked to a lot of gardeners, and they get disturbed. Oh, my zucchini, the flowers are falling off. Well, and squash plants too. Well, the deal is the male flowers come up first, and then they kind of fade away. And then the female flowers, of course, get the pollen, and then you get the fruit forming. A good way to tell the difference, like on zucchini, you'll see the little fruit forming at the base. That's the female flower. So that's one way of looking at it. But it's kind of disappointing for a lot of people when they look at it and say, oh, something went wrong. But it didn't go wrong. That's the way things go.
0: Now, which plants have seed production without pollination?
9: Well, if you plants with without pollination, there's quite a few out there. So you look at something like the one of our favorite garden plants, the dandelion.
0: Yay! You and I were just talking about weeds off air.
9: So the dandelions, what they do is they will produce seed without any pollination whatsoever. That's called apomixis. So what that means is they just start, okay, I'm going to produce seed, no pollination, no requirement for any kind of male, female, I'm just going to produce seed. And they get these hard achenes and the little fluffy things that float away. Mm-hmm. They can still produce male and female parts, but typically it's just solely, no, they just produce by this apomixis. It's just no pollination required.
0: Okay. Another kind of interesting reproduction that you'd like to introduce us to?
9: Well, there's also, if we look at... we have the perfect flowers, but we also have flowers like, for example, the fruit. We look at apples and we look at pears. Well, okay, they've got the male and female parts in the flower, but guess what? The actual female part rejects its own pollen, so they can't self-pollinate. There could be tons of pollen there, not going to happen. That's why when we talk about pears and apples, you need two different varieties that can cross-pollinate. If you just have one apple variety and no other outside pollen, you're not going to have pollination. So typically in our, you know, you look at Edmonton, we've got enough diversity of apple species, varieties that can cross-pollinate, but you need to have two different ones.
0: I hope people are following this. I'm thinking, okay, we're taking a moment to breathe now. What about plants that produce flowers and pollen, but they don't open to allow cross-pollination?
9: Right. So here... we don't think about this, but garden peas are what are called cleistogamous flowers. What they do is they go, forget it. I don't want any, I got my own pollen within the flower.
0: I'm out.
9: No, I don't want. So we're going to keep the petals closed. I'm going to pollinate myself. I'm going to produce the fruit and forget it. So occasionally you can get them opening up and you will get some cross-pollination. Very rare though. So they kind of just decide, they decided that, oh, we're doing quite well without any outside interference.
0: Would that one be like your asexual plant?
9: Yeah, that would be something where it would still be sexual reproduction there, but it's very close.
0: Okay.
9: So it's not, it's just saying everything else, stay away.
0: I can service myself. That's what it is. Yeah, okay, right. Got it. Are there plants that actually change their gender or their sex?
9: That's the really cool thing, I think. So if we look at some of our plants in there, well, the ginkgo tree is fairly, it's not that common here, but still quite a few of them out there. You can have female ginkgos and you can have male. The female has a really strong scent on the seed, so they tend to prefer the male plants, right? So they'll select for them. But they have the ability under certain conditions to switch genders. So they can go from male to female or female to male. And it's kind of, it's a bit strange out there. There's also the really interesting plant that's one of the coolest, a jack in the pulpit plant. It goes from a young male plant to male and then to a female plant, and it finally ends up as female. So it just transitions to female. And that's obviously helping them to continue on and get the genes out there and survive.
0: Just imagine if we could do that in the boardroom. Wild. Yeah. Okay, final reproductive option that you have for us today.
9: This is the one everybody, when I talk to friends of mine, I say they talk about like seedless watermelon and seedless cucumbers. And I say to them, okay, where do you get the seed? And they stop and, well, where do you get the seed from?
0: It's
9: seedless. The deal is this. You have two parent plants that produced basically, they have different genetic makeup. They produce the seeds that the farmer or the gardener plants, and they'll be seedless. But they have to keep doing this. They have to take two different cultivars of varieties, cross them, get the seed, have the seedless watermelon, and then the seedless watermelon cucumber does not produce seed.
0: Right.
9: So you got to start the whole expensive process again to get that seed. So it's a pretty interesting kind of way of doing things. But right now, seedless watermelons, you go in the store, that's really standard. We don't want seeds anymore. So.
0: Right. That's interesting. I didn't realize so much work went into it. Yeah. Does explain the price, though.
9: Yeah.
0: Today on our show, I'll do a little bit of switcheroo. We are talking about sports highlights. Is there a sports memory you want to share with us?
9: I would have to say, was it 1996, the Atlanta Olympics, when Donovan Bailey caught up there, set the world record on American turf. And so that one really sticks out in my mind. I mean, it was just a really great Canadian moment.
0: Okay. Well, Jim, thank you for sharing this. And thank you for telling us about all these different things about our plants. I had no idea.
9: Thanks, Jessica.
0: That is Radioactive's gardening guy, Jim Hole, telling us about plants' sexuality, asexuality, how they change. Very interesting.
2: That Jim guy, he knows a thing or two about plants.
0: He definitely does. I'm glad that we have him here to chat about that. Mm-hmm. And we've got you to chat about traffic.
2: Yeah, well, it has been a bit of an afternoon. There's no doubt about that. And usually at this point in the afternoon, things are kind of winding down and all the trouble spots are improving, but volume is rearing its ugly head all of a sudden on the Anthony Henley on the west side of the city. So coming off of the Yellowhead, looks like a long, busy trail of vehicles there all the way through the interchange at Stony Plain. Also busy Stony Plain westbound as folks try to get onto and scamper onto the Anthony Henday. But the good news is once you're on there, you're good to go. The southwest looks wide open and clear. And even that slowdown in and around the exit at 111th Street has cleared up for folks heading eastbound. And good news too, coming into the city on the QE2, that collision just past the Nisku turnoff, it appears to be clearing up and it has cleared up. And so folks are getting back to normal on there. Still busy on the White Mud heading westbound. You're seeing quite a bit of volume, all three lanes, all the way through the Rainbow Valley Bridge. And it also is starting to build up eastbound. And in the downtown core, it looks virtually trouble-free. Yeah, not seeing any issues other than folks who are heading southbound on Grote Road, just past the exit at 107th Ave. Lots of vehicle traffic all the way almost to the overhead bridge there at 102nd Ave. So I'm not sure what's causing that slowdown, but there is a little bit of a delay through there. And eastbound traffic on 107th Avenue dealing with a collision just past the traffic circle. So be prepared for a little bit of a hiccup through there. And 97th Street and 137th, still slow for eastbound traffic. You are getting redirected into the neighborhood there on 102nd Street. And northbound and westbound starting to roll again. Not sure if southbound traffic on 97th is able to get through. If you're on the roads here over the last next 10 minutes and you come across any slowdowns, pound 740 is our number. 587-336-2929 is the text line.
0: Well, one of the biggest sporting events in the world kicked off today. The FIFA World Cup opened up with Mexico facing off against South Africa. Radioactive Shane Clausing went to the Three Amigos restaurant near Rideau Park in Edmonton to chat with fans during the game.
10: How pumped are you for this World Cup game right now?
11: I'm very excited. You know, we wait a long time for this game, and I'm pretty pumped that it's happening in Mexico and the opening in the Estadio Azteca, which is one of the biggest stadiums of America. They feed 100,000 people, and it's going to be a great game.
12: I'm so excited, guys. Living in Canada, it makes me feel more anxious and excited because I'm away from my country home. I'm Mexican-Canadian, but I support Mexico, obviously, and Canada.
13: Hands are sweaty, but I'm really excited, and I'm sure that we're going to win.
10: How long have you been waiting for this for?
13: It's been 4 years since last World Cup back in Qatar, and we booked this like 3 weeks in advance, so we're ready for it.
14: We're very excited, and excited for the turnouts. You know, we have room for more, always do, and we always get excited around the World Cup. You know, it's a friendly atmosphere.
11: Well, you know, as a Mexican, it means lots, right? I'm very proud to be Mexican, and these players are very young. They've been playing together already for a while, and they're gonna prove themselves. I mean, I was waiting for this game, you know, for a long time. Even this morning, I was so pumped. I didn't go to work, and I have no words. It's something really neat.
10: Did you have goosebumps listening to that opening ceremony and the national anthem?
12: Listening to the national anthem makes me feel like very happy. I have my skin so, like we say, tenemos la piel chinita, because we're nostalgic and we're living abroad, so I'm so excited, guys.
13: It means a lot once you're away from home and you're here in your second home and it's been a while. It means a lot and brings memories, but it's always pretty good and exciting. I'm also cheering for Canada, of course.
10: What's your family back home think of all this? I'm sure they're excited in Mexico.
12: Actually, some friends and my family

0: right? Was I hope they get to the end, but you know, at least they should play to the max and leave everything on the field.
1: Oh, to be honest, guys, I'm a soccer fan, and it's gonna be a tough World Cup since our team hasn't been making it that good lately. However, we have hope, and we're in our country. We will have we are locals, and my hope is like we're gonna make it to the next round, and that's it. But you know, I'm Mexican, and I will always be happy to see them in the final game.
2: That's CBC's Shane Clausing at the Three Amigos restaurant in Edmonton, chatting with soccer fans. Mexico won over South Africa in that first match of the FIFA World Cup, 2-0. Canada plays tomorrow at 1 p.m. against Bosnia and Herzegovina, and that game will be in Toronto. 8 minutes now to 6 o'clock, and you are listening to Radioactive here on CBC Radio 1. I'm Jessica Ng. Well, now to sports of a different kind. You could say that basketball is in Liam Mataccaro's DNA. It's all the 17-year-old Edmonton teen thinks about. I mean, his two older brothers play, so he got into it, and now he's currently attending a prep school in Arizona where basketball is the focus. 17-year-old's on his way to Turkey soon to represent Canada at the U17 FIBA World Cup of Basketball. Here's a bit more from Min on Liam, who's been training on the south side at Legacy Athletics.
3: 17-year-old Liam Mataccaro is working on his shot at the gym at Legacy Athletics on the south side. Crossover dribbles up to the three-point line, then a step back, and it's a shot after shot after shot. It's all part of the process for the 17-year-old leaving for the U17 FIBA World Cup in a few days.
4: Yeah, for sure. Been in here every day, trying to stay away from distractions, just training and rest, get ready for World Cup.
3: At 6'4" tall, Mataccaro looks and plays like a ball player. Despite having two more years left at Bella Vista Prep in Scottsdale, Arizona, the offers from Div 1 NCAA schools are already rolling in. The University of Mississippi, Kansas, Ohio State, and Texas all interested in the Edmonton product. For now, Mataccaro is trying not to get distracted by all the interest, but he hopes his story will inspire others in our city to pursue their passion.
4: Edmonton has a lot of great talent. I think the kids need to believe in themselves and see people do it and be like, yo, I can really do this if I really put my mind to it, put hard work, and achieve my dreams. Yeah.
3: Mataccaro credits his two older brothers for helping push him further. His trainer is Sabri Phillip, who's also had a hand in that. Phillip is a name Edmonton basketball fans will know. A standout player at Harry Ainlay, which turned into a Division I offer in San Diego, and now more recently he's suited up for his hometown team, the Edmonton Stingers. Phillip is helping young Edmonton basketball players like Mataccaro get to the next level by helping them along in their journey.
5: It's been the funnest process for me. Like growing up, I had to figure out a lot on my own and do mistakes and stuff like that, because coming from a small city like Edmonton, Alberta, there wasn't a lot at the time coming out and going Division One, and now we have a load of talent coming out, and that's part of our mission with Dreams Never Die Lab, is to give back the game that we learned and the knowledge that we learned, and give it back to young athletes like Liam.
6: Last time? The repping it out, going to the side. Yeah, side
3: Phillip
6: step.
3: Teamed up with Mataccaro's older brother, Lars Ishimwe, who is currently playing pro in Africa. The company's motto is, train your dream to live your dream. Phillip says the popularity of the game in Canada is at an all-time high, crediting NBA Canadian All-Stars like Shai Gilgeous-Alexander, Jamal Murray, and Dylan Brooks, plus the many others that came before them.
5: For example, the U18 Canadian team just won the whole thing against Team USA, which is crazy. Team USA won the last 7 years. So I think after the Raptors won in 2019, that was the big shift for me. Just looking around, like I said before, there wasn't a lot of guys coming out of Edmonton that made it. I think there was three at the time when I was out, and now we got, I think, over 10, which is crazy. So there's a lot of young talent coming out, and we're just trying to do our best job of preparing them for the next level. And hopefully we can get one in the NBA now.
6: Good move. Good shot. Good shot.
3: During this training session, Mataccaro's older brother, Mac Natir, is offering encouragement underneath the hoop. A standout at Harry Ainlay High School as well, Natir sees the drive and hunger in his younger brother and is another member of the team offering support.

0: sport.
1: Yeah, it's surreal. You know, just us growing up in basketball, like all the things that we used to think about and dream about, he's accomplishing right now. So it's very surreal from our side because, like, we've seen that growing up, you know, but now seeing it, like, someone in our family, a kid from Edmonton doing that, like, it's surreal. I mean, the goal is NBA, right? The goal is NBA. It's not to make it to this college, that college. It's to just for him to just be the best version he can be, because we really believe, and he believes himself, that he can be an NBA player and a high-level NBA player at that. And so that's the goal. That's the boundaries we're trying to push. So, yeah, that's basically what we're seeing right here.
2: For now, Mataccaro isn't thinking about the bright lights of college and beyond. He's focused on his crossover dribble and being consistent from the three-point line. It's a shot he'll be relying on quite heavily at the World Cup in Turkey.
1: Yes, good counter. Yeah, there you go.
3: It's been great. It's always been a dream of mine to play for my country, to support my country. So it's been great. A lot of support from all over Canada.
1: Same shot every time.
2: Remember, support that hopefully translates into another tournament win and more hardware for a Canadian trophy case that's starting to fill up fast. For Radioactive, I'm Min Dharawal.
4: And sticking with sports, we know that Team Canada is going to be starting their World Cup journey tomorrow. Just hearing that Canada's head coach Jesse Marsh is confirming that Edmonton's Alfonso Davies not playing in tomorrow's World Cup opener against Bosnia. Davies underwent an MRI yesterday. It's showing some positive signs. He's healing quite well, almost completely, but not quite for tomorrow. So maybe a little later in the tourney.
5: Yeah, I think that was kind of, you know, the talk heading into it. So, which is too bad. I mean, you know, you're hosting your first game on home soil. You want to be in the lineup, but yeah.
4: Especially as the team captain, yeah.
5: Right? Your health is first, though, for sure.
4: Yes, for sure. Let's talk about what's happening on the roads.
5: Well, you know what? Just like clockwork, as we approach 6 o'clock, the intersection at 97th and 137th Ave is now finally open. I mean, a huge relief for folks who have been sitting in traffic eastbound. That traffic is back to like 115th Street right now. So the lanes are open. All four directions are flowing. So that's good news. That backlog of traffic on 137th eastbound is finally going to get through that spot here. No more getting redirected into the neighborhood just directly south of just a long lineup of vehicles too, just looking at the camera right now. So good news on that front. Also seeing some relief heading into the city past the Nisku turnoff. There was a collision that had backed things up there quite badly. Downtown core is in decent shape. That slowdown heading south on Grote Road past 107th is a couple of cop cars here on the right-hand side. So that is what's causing some of that backlog. Thanks to one of our listeners for phoning in the details about that. Weather-wise, it's been a chilly one today. 13 degrees is our current temperature. Winds out of the north, 24, gusting to 36 kilometers an hour, down to a low of 7 and a 30% chance of showers tonight. Tomorrow, bring out that rain gear. Pack that K-Way jacket. 16 degrees as a high, 30% chance of showers.
4: Min, are you excited for World Cup to start tomorrow?
5: I think
4: for
5: I am. Team Canada? It's building up, yeah. It's building up tomorrow. Let's beat Bosnia into the ground and just get that first win.
4: Okay. That's one way of
5: Sorry to all my Bosnian friends out there. You know, it's World Cup. That's the way we roll, okay?
4: Okay.
5: Go Canada, go.
4: We'll see how this goes. Have a great night, Edmonton.
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8: Hello, I'm Neil Kirksall. 52 years after it last qualified for the FIFA World Cup, Team Haiti is back, and the organizer of a party tonight in Miami tells us her community deserves a chance to celebrate.
9: We just have to keep reminding him. Sir, you did not pay for this bridge. Canadians paid for this bridge.
10: Windsor's mayor with blunt words for the U.S. president as the opening of a key economic link between Ontario and Michigan is put on hold. This is your World Tonight. I'm Christine Birak, also on the program.
11: Vamos, Mexico! Vamos!
12: It's super exciting. It's like the first World Cup outside of Mexico and outside of our home. So it's, you know, the